0: Netanyahu government over the failures which allowed the Hamas attacks to happen, something which could be reflected at the ballot box in just 3 weeks' time.
1: The Australian and New Zealand's College of Anaesthetists has again urged people using weight loss medications to disclose it before any surgery. A new study published in the Anaesthesia Journal found patients on GLP-1s were 11 times more likely to regurgitate or aspirate contents under general anaesthetic. The specialists say some patients are failing to declare they're taking weight loss drugs due to embarrassment, but not declaring it can lead to serious lung injuries. And Hollywood legend Eva Marie Saint has died. World Watch's Neva Chittick has more.
2: Eva Marie Saint made her name in two of the 20th century's most famous Hollywood films. She won an Oscar in her film debut for her portrayal of the virtuous Eddie Doyle in director Ilya Kazan's gritty 1954 drama On the Waterfront, opposite Marlon Brando. 5 years later, she starred in Alfred Hitchcock's North by Northwest as a seductive spy with Cary Grant. Saint worked with a procession of big-name directors and stars after honing her craft at the Actors Studio, Lee Strasberg's famed method acting school in New York. Receiving her Best Supporting Actress Oscar in 1955, Saint quipped about her pregnancy.
3: I may have the baby right here.
2: Her son was born 2 days later. Eva Marie Saint was 102.
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1: A short forecast now from Met Service to midnight tomorrow, Thursday. For Northland, Auckland, Coromandel, also Taranaki to Wellington. Fine, apart from areas of cloud, night and morning, chance of showers in Wellington later tomorrow. For Waikato, Waitomo and the central high country, also Bay of Plenty, mainly fine, isolated showers tomorrow afternoon and evening. For Gisborne to Wairarapa, rain in Gisborne, fine elsewhere. Rain spreading to Hawke's Bay this afternoon, scattered showers developing in Wairarapa tomorrow. For Nelson, Marlborough and Canterbury, mainly fine. Scattered showers about South Canterbury from this afternoon, isolated showers in North Canterbury tomorrow afternoon and evening. For Buller and Grey, cloudy periods, isolated showers clearing tonight. For Westland and Fiordland, rain in Fiordland, scattered showers in Westland, all clearing overnight, mainly fine tomorrow. Otago and Southland, scattered rain clearing tomorrow morning, but isolated showers tomorrow afternoon and evening. And for the Chatham Islands, mostly cloudy with a few showers tomorrow. RNZ National, it's 7 minutes past one.
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0: Oh, this is a nice way to start the show, isn't it? We're going to play this song in bookmarks today. Actually, it's the choice of our guest, Eden Mulholland, who has some really great picks, I have to say. We'll be doing that at around 2.30, as always, here on Afternoons for a Wednesday. I have a soundbite for you in a moment. Later on in this hour, we are going to take a look at that debate last night and speculate what the leaders might be doing right now and how they might be thinking on how they'll change their approach next time around. But we'll go to Queenstown with the latest on that fire shortly. I'm going to start you off with a soundbite. This is a clip, it's a guitar solo from a song, one of my favourite things to do. Strip everything else out of the song and see if you can identify the guitar solo. Here it comes. Go on then, send me a text on 2101 if you know the name of that song. We're going to get into what's going on at New Zealand Cricket in a moment, but first we're keen to get the latest on that large vegetation fire that has been spreading up the hills by Lake Wakatipu in Queenstown. From that spot, RNZ reporter Katie Todd joins me now. Hi Katie.
1: Hi.
0: Nice to have you back on Afternoons. It's been a few years. Sorry, these are the circumstances. What can you see right now?
1: Right, so I am in Fern Hill, which is, I guess, the closest Queenstown suburb to Walter Peak. I'm looking across the lake at the blaze, and there's still quite a bit of smoke over there. The fire is seemingly burning as at least four separate areas that I can see, and they're all quite far apart.
0: Yeah, the Queenstown Mayor has said that the blaze is, quote, quite confronting. Are you feeling that, and how are locals reacting?
1: Yeah, confronting is a pretty good way to describe it. This is a big one, which is the last update from Fire and Emergency. It's certainly getting a lot of interest from locals and visitors who've been down the waterfront taking photos or driving along the road towards Glenorchy to get a better look. Some people have told me it's be cool to see play up because it's not threatening any homes, but others are sad to see an iconic piece of the Queenstown landscape looking so scorched because at first light today it's revealed quite a lot of black land over there and the fire's travelled quite some distance.
0: Katie, we're having a little bit of trouble with your reception. I'll try one more question. We'll see how we get on. Can you tell us just a bit more about the area that's on fire? What's there exactly? Is it there any houses or livestock or other things threatened, or is it mostly the landscape?
1: Right, so it's mostly the landscape. Where the fire began is near the pretty well-known Walter Peak Station down on the lake, but it's travelled up and away from there into barren, tusky kind of high country land. This is really steep, gnarly terrain. There's no roads or buildings around for quite some distance. We don't know how close the fire's come to livestock, but we know that's a priority for fire crews today.
0: Okay, and what's the weather looking like? Is that going to help firefighters out?
1: Yeah, it's a bit of a weird weather day here at the moment. As we talk, it's trying to rain. It's spitting on and off, but the wind is the real threat here. It's also been fairly breezy. So Fire and Emergency has told us they're expecting the fire will grow if the weather continues to feel like it has been happening. So fair to say it's a volatile situation here.
0: Thanks, Katie. Nice to talk to you today. You're on Afternoons. We'll keep you updated if there's any more from that fire by Lake Wakatipu in Queenstown. Well, ahead of the hotly anticipated Indian tour of New Zealand, it seems all is not well behind the scenes at New Zealand Cricket. One of the sport's most famous names, the great Sir Richard Hadlee, has come out against the organisation. That's a big deal when you have a big name like that criticising you. Now, he cited concerns around loss of staff, poor morale, and a lack of transparency when it comes to a Deloitte report about the future of the sport. He says that they promised they'd give him the full report. They didn't. And he's not alone in that, by the way. Former player and NZC president Leslie Murdoch has raised similar concerns. What is going on with New Zealand cricket? That's what we're looking at next with Alex Powell, who's a sports journalist for the New Zealand Herald. Hi, Alex.
2: Hi, Jesse. How are you?
0: Good, thank you. How did this all start?
2: Oh, so you go back to sort of last year, where a report was commissioned by New Zealand Cricket from Deloitte to look at what the future of T20 cricket in the country might actually look like. New Zealand Cricket, at the moment, we are the only country without sort of a franchise-based league. So what we have, the Super Smash, is run by the same people or the same associations that run every other form of domestic cricket. And it kind of looked at what might be the best way forward. So there were four options on the table. Do they invest in the Super Smash, the current system that we had? Do they go and try and join Australia and have a team in the Big Bash League? Do they bring private money into the country and form a new league that way? Or do they just let the status quo play out? So New Zealand Cricket opted to go with the private league, NZ20, but we've just learned today that Deloitte's recommendation was actually to go and try and look at exploring the Big Bash League a bit further.
0: Which would explain some dissatisfaction from people like Richard Hadlee. Is that all he was concerned about?
2: I think his concerns over lack of transparency were what really stood out, given that he says he was promised a copy of the Deloitte report. I actually don't know anyone who has seen the Deloitte report apart from members of the New Zealand Cricket Board, so to get the revelations today, because my understanding was that Deloitte's brief changed and that it went from being to recommend one option over the others was then changed out to be just give us the pros and cons of every option. But I guess to learn that that wasn't the case has been a bit of a revelation today as well.
0: Yeah, I think last I heard, now tell me if I'm up to date here, but New Zealand Cricket has said actually Deloitte recommended the Australian league, but also said continue to investigate this idea of a private local league. Do I have that right?
2: Correct. And I think the other thing to take on board here is that Deloitte wasn't the only report. There were four reports in total. One was obviously a Deloitte report, but then the other three were looking at the fan aspect of the game, the high-performance side of the game, and then also the amateur side of the game. And I think what we have learned is that while the Big Bash might have actually been the best option financially, it probably wasn't the best option for cricket. Like, you think about, you know, we look at the Big Bash League and say, well, it's okay, it's like what we have with the Warriors and what we have with the Breakers and the Phoenix and Auckland FC. But what those teams have actually done has been a little bit detrimental to what we have in this country. You know, if I ask you to name who's the domestic rugby league champion, I bet you couldn't tell me.
0: Alex, don't put me on the spot.
2: This is the kind of the point. And then the decision there to sort of make sure that local cricket was looked after, because let's not forget, at the moment we have six professional teams for players to try and crack into. But if it went to one, what would the game actually look like? And I think that, on top of all the stuff about the grassroots and how money would flow into the game, I think that was the biggest concern from the board, and that's why they went the way they did.
0: Well, that seems quite justifiable then. I mean, if they came out and said that, wouldn't that have been received fairly well?
2: Yeah, and they have apologised for the lack of communication on their part. This whole thing has been a bit of a mess. It's been going for, it feels like, close to a year now, and this is just sort of the latest hurdle that they've got to jump over.
0: Okay, so they've been upfront now about what the recommendations were. They've talked about why they went the way they did. Does this put a full stop on it, or is there still some sort of feelings of discontent?
2: So I've actually just spoken to New Zealand Cricket Chair Diana Puketapu-Linden, and she was adamant that there is complete unification from New Zealand Cricket's board, from the executive, from the New Zealand Cricket Players Association, from the six major associations, because they were also really key in this decision as well. The major associations and the Players Association outlined very early on that they would not support going into the Big Bash. It's also probably worth noting that there were, even if there was an offer, there was still a lot of work to be done if New Zealand was to have a team in the Big Bash League, because would Australia's six states agree on it? Would their cricketers' association agree on it? We just kind of don't know, and I think that uncertainty also has played a real part in where we're at today.
0: Gee, Alex, it feels like a week or two ago we were chatting about the rugby hui, and a lot of the issues seem to be quite similar. Do we join up with Australia? Do we do our own thing? Is there enough money locally to make that work? Is there enough talent locally to make that work? Is this just something that all or many sports administrators are facing right now?
2: I think it's quite sort of telling that in New Zealand we do suffer from having a small population base. You look at what happens in rugby and the size of New Zealand versus what the size of what players might get in sort of Japan or France, and we sort of have to overcompensate to keep them here. Cricket's a bit different, where we do want private money coming into the game here now. So I know it, the timing of it probably doesn't help, but I think they are very different sports with very different situations.
0: Okay. And then I think of, you know, some complaints I heard about the English Premier League a few years ago, that all the money goes to the top, to the professional game, and it really hollows out the game at the sort of the lower mid-tier and community levels. That's a similar sort of complaint, isn't it, that's been raised here? And I wonder if it's maybe an aspect of professionalism that we don't take seriously enough.
2: It is. I mean, it's very easy to focus on the top when that's what we see. But the grassroots and turning up every Saturday, whether it's, you know, rugby and netball in the sort of the different months or cricket over the summer. But I mean, that is another point on why I think the board went with NZ20, is that there is a guaranteed fund for major associations that will go back into grassroots cricket. And I don't think they got those same assurances from the Big Bash option.
0: Have we heard from players? Are they happy with how things are going? And is it going to have any effect on signing them up for the next season?
2: So the players are all in favour of the NZ20, the private league. I don't even remember at the start of the year, but there was a bit of a disconnect between the two organisations, the New Zealand Cricket and the Players Association, over what way it was going to go, so much so that Daryl Mitchell and Ruchan Ravindra actually went public. And said, no, this is why we want this competition. We think it's the best thing for the game rather than what might be best for the bank account.
0: Where to from here, and will it affect the upcoming Indian men's tour?
2: I don't think it'll affect the Indian tour. So at the moment, NZ20, despite being the preferred option, they have had a few stumbles themselves. They're trying to find a sort of a league investor so they can get some money behind it. They're still yet to agree a license with New Zealand Cricket. I think there's a bit of to and fro over how much of an ownership stake New Zealand Cricket will have versus whether or not it's independently and privately owned by an investor. The teams still need to be finalised where those locations are. You know, do they go, you know, do they want a team in Queenstown over the summer or in Dunedin where Otago Cricket's based? So there are still lots of issues to work out with NZ20, so much so that it's actually been delayed a year to try and get their ducks in order.
0: Okay. And do you think we'll ever see this full Deloitte report?
2: So that was a question I put to Dinah Pukatabu-Linden. It is commercially sensitive, you know, with the way that cricket finances work. So I wouldn't be surprised if we never actually saw the full thing. Whether or not there's room to have a redacted version or, you know, the summary of findings, I would hope for that, just for transparency's sake, which they say they want to be. But, I mean, that's probably a question for New Zealand Cricket and not for me.
0: Have you thought about hanging up your hat as sports journalist and going to sports, highly paid sports consultant instead? Seems to be a bit of workaround at the moment.
2: I mean, if they're offering, I'll listen to it, but no, I'm very happy where I am, thank you.
0: Okay, me too. Nice to chat to you, really appreciate it.
2: Thanks, Jessica.
0: Alex Powell for the New Zealand Herald on the story so far for New Zealand cricket. Well, a new space has opened just north of Auckland in Whangaparāua for neurodivergent people and their whānau. It's called Whare Wairua, and it's the latest project from Zabilities, a neurodivergent-led organisation founded by Tamara Grant. To find out more about it, we've invited Tamara in with us now. Tēnā koe.
3: Kia ora.
0: Nice to see you.
3: Thank you.
0: Tell us about the organisation first. Am I saying that right? Zabilities?
3: X-Abilities.
0: X-Abilities,
3: named
0: thank you.
3: Named after X-Men.
0: Very good. Yeah, how did it come about?
3: So I'm autistic with learning disabilities and fibromyalgia. So through the journey through the health systems and the mental health systems, I saw the gaps and have been working in the disability sector and volunteering in the disability sector for the last 13 years to try and find a balance between that gap for the people.
0: Yeah. How much work has it been to get this organisation up?
3: Every day. I'm also a solo mum to two children. So it is, which just gives me more drive because it's genetic and it's their future as well. So, yeah, it's every day, pretty much every spare minute I get, it's posting something on social media, spreading awareness, organising events, doing professional development. We've educated over 20,000 people across the country over the last 13 years and also been working in and out of Parliament with Yes Disability, with disability action plans and policy changes.
0: And tell me about Whare Wairua.
3: Yes, te Whare Wairua. It's very exciting. So throughout my time of finding ways to cope with my autism, being someone who's had who has lots of support workers and wasn't able to attend education or be in employment. And there's no accessibilities in regards to ministry support for those who have autism. So you're usually, I like to say, the parents are kind of solo parented to the ministries as an autistic parent, putting a lot of stresses on the whānau. So that was my upbringing, was just my mum trying her hardest. And within that, I'm also trying to find ways to cope. I was on a variety of many different medications just to stay alive, not just mentally, but also physically with the fibromyalgia and the chronic pain. But then I found Te Ao Māori methods, and I went back to my whakapapa from Ngāti Uanuku, and with the Te Ao Māori rongoa, the medicine, it actually brought back my ability to walk clearly, to be physically active, to be independent. I'm no longer on any medication, and I also have no near to no need of support workers either. So it's completely...
0: Gosh, what a story.
3: I know, it's so nice.
0: How did you work out sort of how to approach the rongoa? Did you have some instructions, some guidance?
3: No, I had no guidance, especially being in Tamaki Makaurau. There's not many services that do that, so that's why Te Whare Wairua is so powerful as well. But it was literally just, I went to Tangaroa, down to the ocean, and I screamed, and I was just like, what do I do? And I've always heard voices and had an attunement with things, but something I've always stuffed down and suppressed because, you know, that's not okay. Mm. You can't be in school and hear voices. Like, that's not how people learn, but that's how I've God-given been built. And I just was like, fine, I surrender. I surrender to God. I surrender to the Atua. And what do I do? And they were like, follow the Maramataka, follow the Māori moon calendar, follow the Taiao, follow the environment, start regulating your nervous system. And I just followed the voices I heard, and then went to my nan and went to my whānau, and they connected the tūpuna, the ancestors and the whakapapa and the mātauranga to give it a grounding purpose in regards to knowledge. But because I just went head first, it just worked. And everything that worked, I wrote down, and now we have a journal with all the information to help our autistic whānau. And Te Whare Wairua to also help other people be in the same situation that I'm now in.
0: Great to hear about your personal journey. Have you found it's been just as useful for others too?
3: Yes. We've got a lot of messages, and it's branched out more to not just the autistic and disability community, but also those who are wanting to give up smoking, addictions, and mental health, just general well-being and development within their own abilities. And so, it's really extended out to thousands of people online that have seen the benefits and in person.
0: Yeah. So what's the message to people who are out there then and listening and hearing about you for the first time?
3: There is a way to be autistic and not have to hide it. There's a way to be neurodivergent and not to mask it. You can be yourself, and there are the tools out there. And at Te Whare Wairua, we can help and educate with what those tools are.
0: Great. And different things will work for different people. And I guess we'd also encourage people to talk to their own professionals as well. But congratulations on what you've achieved for yourself and the difference you've been able to make in other people's lives.
3: Thank you so much.
0: Really nice to talk to you. Tēnā koe.
3: Thank you.
0: That's Tamara Grant, who has started this Whare Wairua as part of her Exabilities organisation. It's 26 past one. We're going to find out the answer to our soundbite question now. I'm joined by Ruben in Palmerston North. Hey, Ruben.
4: Hey, hi, Jesse.
0: How are you spending your Wednesday?
4: Painting inside of the garage.
0: Painting the inside?
4: Yeah.
0: Mate, why bother? No one's going to see it.
4: Oh, might be trying to sell the house soon.
0: Oh, okay, you're sprucing it up.
4: That's the one.
0: Good for you. How's it all going?
4: Oh, pretty good.
0: Do you have to sand it or prime it or do any of that boring prep first, or are you just slapping it on?
4: No, I did the full noise.
0: Oh, man, you're a better man than me. I'm a full shortcutter when it comes to painting. Okay, hey, I'll play you a bit of this solo again. Here it comes. Go on, Ruben. Did you know it straight away?
4: Yeah, Hotel California.
0: Yeah, brilliant double guitar solo, a very rare thing, huh?
4: Yep, I'm old enough to remember when it came out.
0: Oh, good man. Lovely to chat to you. I've got the afternoon's tote bag for you, perfect for paint brushes and paint samples. We're going to send it to you in Palmy.
4: Perfect.
0: Lovely to chat to you. Thank you. That's Ruben in Palmerston North. And we better play a bit of this classic song from the Eagles. This is Hotel California.

0: just thought it was a travesty that they got their beautiful double guitar solo faded down at the end of Hotel California. Here, I've just done it again. We're going to talk about how the party leaders might be preparing for the next debate after last night's performance shortly. And we're also going to hear about the Black Robin, our bird of the year.
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2: The jury for the Loafers Lodge manslaughter trial has viewed the stripped-out remnants of the budget accommodation building on Wellington's Adelaide Road today. Five people died after a deliberately set fire in 2023. Labor wants to make it easier for new banking and payment companies to compete with ANZ, ASB, BNZ and Westpac. And Hollywood legend Eva Marie Saint has died at the age of 102. She was a major star from her debut in 1954's On the Waterfront and then starred in Alfred Hitchcock's North by Northwest. That's RNZ Headlines. I'll have a full bulletin at 2 o'clock.
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0: Kia ora, nice to have you with us on 2101. I want to do a special shout out to Will. Got in touch with us on Facebook. He said he listened to the Christopher Pink bookmarks a week or so ago and got inspired to read some Charles Dickens. He tells us he's really loving it so far. So thanks, Will. And nice to hear from you. Let's return to that first leaders debate last night between Christopher Luxon and Chris Hipkins. They had lots of us chatting in the office, so we thought it would be good to get an expert's opinion on both leaders' performances and also what they might consider doing differently next time. Political commentator Dr. Claire Robinson is with me now. Hi, Claire.
6: Hi, Jesse.
0: I'm dying to hear your view on how you think each of the Chris's performed last night.
6: Well, I thought that they both performed pretty well, actually. I think Chris Hipkins is the more experienced debater. That showed, especially early on. He was much calmer here, more fluent in his answers. Chris Luxon took a little while to warm up, but I think audiences may have been a bit more surprised than they would have expected because he turned out to be quite fluent as the debate wore on. So I think they both did okay for the first debate.
0: Yeah, I guess another way of asking that is how did they do given what they had going into it? I mean, Chris Hipkins is known as a good debater. Chris Luxon is known as sometimes being a bit of a battler communications-wise. So on their own terms, would they both have been reasonably happy, do you think?
6: Well, I don't think Christopher Luxon will have been very happy at the end because that audience of undecideds, who were the 100 undecideds, were 2-1 in favour of Chris Hipkins having won the debate. So that's not a great endorsement for Luxon's performance. I think his performance was good given that people had pretty low expectations of him going in. There were still many parts of that debate where he showed that he just kind of lacks an empathy with audiences that Hipkins has more of, but probably more experience of communicating.
0: By the way, this is just my personal view. I thought it was a bit mean to actually make the two of them stand there while they read out how the audience was rating them, but maybe I'm too soft, Claire.
6: That's very soft.
0: Do you think?
6: I mean, they get numbers like that all the time.
0: Yeah, but we don't have to stare at them as they hear it for the first time and get their little feelings hurt. Hey, yeah. Do you think, by the way, I mean, there's a lot made of the mythical or the, the legendary undecided voter. Do you think they're trying to win over undecided voters or do you think they're trying to win over, you know, natural Labor or National voters who may have gone a little bit more radical, if that's the right word to use, might be thinking about voting Green or ACT instead?
6: Yeah, good question. So normally debates don't tend to win over voters from the other side. They tend to be moments where, say, if you're a Labor supporter, you look for snippets in the performance of your leader and you think, yay, that's exactly why I'm voting Labor. Mm. And it's the same on the other side. So it's very, very hard to sway undecided. So that was quite interesting that those undecideds did go 49% towards Hipkins. But the question is, yes, they're not, they were behaving very much, and possibly because of the format, as if they were competing with each other, Labor versus National, whereas actually the votes that they really need to be attracting are the votes that have peeled off. For Labor, it's votes that have gone to the Green and Opportunity. For National, it's votes that have gone to ACT and New Zealand First. And in that regard, I think they didn't hit the mark. Mm. So they weren't really targeting their comments to their lost voters. And those are the ones they really need to get back.
0: Could you pick a moment that stood out to you?
6: That stood out. Oh, that's a really good question. I think that Jack Tame stood out.
0: Yeah, I thought he was fantastic.
6: He was really good.
0: Can I play you a clip from the debate, and then you can tell us what you thought of it? Here's Christopher Luxon on his proudest moment.
7: Christopher Luxon, tell me about the moment in your life you felt proudest of New Zealand.
8: Oh, look, actually, when I was with Keir Starmer in the south of England, we were training Ukrainian soldiers, 160 of them. They were bakers, they were electricians, they were accountants. They were thanking me on graduation for some basic soldiering skills that we were doing it. And I was struck that day as I left that session that in 3 days' time they were in trenches in Ukraine, standing up for values that New Zealand really believes in, you know, international rule of law, sovereign state of nations, democracy. And so they're fighting for the things that we often so take for granted. And so that was probably the most emotional moment I've had as Prime Minister, and certainly one that brought home to me the importance of liberal democracy and the things that we take for granted here.
0: Was I the only person who got a bit confused as he started talking about how he'd trained Ukrainian soldiers? Maybe that's a well-known story, but it gave me a bit of a fright.
6: I know. My first instinct was, you weren't there training them yourself. But actually, I think one of the things that really highlighted was that, you know, they were asked their personal, you know, view about what was their proudest moment. But he immediately went to something that was about Christopher Luxon. It was almost his awakening as a politician, thinking about political philosophy and liberal democracy, and not necessarily in an environment that people could empathise with. Whereas Hipkins immediately went to the after the march.
0: Yeah, let's go to that actually. We've got a clip of that too, Claire. Here it comes. There's Chris Hipkins on the same question.
7: Chris Hipkins, when in your life did you feel proudest of New Zealand?
9: I felt proudest to be a New Zealander after the March 15 terrorist attacks, when New Zealand rose to that with dignity and with grace, wrapped its aroha and support around those who had been affected and said that we are not going to take that bait, we are not going to respond to that with anger, we are going to respond to that by coming together and saying that is not who we are as a country. It made me so proud to see the way New Zealanders rallied together and sent a clear message to the world, that's not who we are as a people.
0: Yeah, what's the contrast you're seeing there, Claire?
6: Yeah, well, so that one is that's a shared experience. So everybody who was in New Zealand at that time will have immediately felt, yes, we felt exactly the same as you, Chris Hipkins. You know, there's an empathy going on there, whereas very few would have actually thought about, had some sort of empathy with Luxon standing there with Keir Starmer training a whole lot of Ukrainian soldiers. But I think, and this is part of Luxon's problem, he has always had difficulty really engaging with ordinary New Zealanders, being empathetic, being seen to understand. It's just not something that comes naturally to him, whereas it comes much more naturally to Chris Hipkins.
0: Yeah, I have to say, you know, from a neutral perspective, it was a great answer from Chris Hipkins. I wondered, and I'm not on the training team, you know, but I wonder if they might say to him next time, Christopher Luxon, take a breath, have a think about the question before you answer it, because he just started talking on that one and probably didn't land where he wanted to land, but it already started, so it was sort of too late to back out, you know what I'm saying?
6: Yeah, but I also think I think he thinks about himself. You know, he's very self-focused. Huh. There's a lot of I talk about Luxon because he does have this, you know, a strong sense of self-belief. But what he hasn't yet translated that into is a shared language with voters, with New Zealanders. And, you know, his personal popularity poll low numbers show that. The fact that you know, national voters have abandoned the party. A lot of it is because of Luxon. So there is a gap. There's a major gap between Luxon, the man, and what people want to see in their leaders.
0: Let me play another clip from last night. Jack Tame asked them a bit of a curly question as to something they've changed their mind about.
7: I'm sure you'll agree the best leaders are open-minded. Chris Hipkins, when did you last change your mind about something that matters?
9: Quite regularly, because I think, you know, when you get new information, you should be willing to... Well, I changed my mind about a capital gains tax. I absolutely did, and I'm happy to own that.
7: Christopher Luxon.
8: I think we've trucked on through with the things that we committed to doing.
7: So you've never changed your mind?
8: Well, I changed my mind when I get good counsel, good advice on topics.
7: So give us an example.
8: I can't think of a policy example where I've done that.
7: That's it for the section. Coming up.
0: It was an awkward few seconds.
6: It was. And again, it's just that, you know, Luxon just doesn't want to show any vulnerability. You know, that's a very kind of girly thing to say. But he could let go a bit.
0: Well, arguably it shows strength to be able to talk about how you changed your mind. Maybe he's got a view that strength is sticking to your guns. But I think in terms of a viewer's perspective, yep, I think it is quite strong to say, yeah, I got this wrong and here's what I'm doing
6: totally.
0: Now. Yeah.
6: Completely. And I think that's what people are looking for too. Because the thing is, there are so many policies floating around at the moment. You know, we're awash. I don't think we've ever been so awash in policies from all the parties. And it's really hard to cut through and think, well, what actually matters to me as a voter? What do I really want to see from my leaders? And that's where people start looking for character, personality traits, you know, things like that. And so I think moments where you can say, yep, I made a mistake on that one, or I didn't read that right, is exactly what people want to be able to see in their leaders.
0: What's your advice to them each for next time then?
6: Well, I think that they need to pivot a bit towards their internal competition. So definitely Hipkins needs to be sharper on the environment, the issues that the Greens are taking votes away from them on Māori sovereignty, on constitutionalism. You know, they're really losing ground there and the Greens are gaining. So that's something that he needs to focus on. Luxon needs to be much more focused on not reading his notes, being much more natural, being much more empathetic, to be more vulnerable, but really focused on the older voters that he's losing to New Zealand First and those younger men who are going to act. So, yeah, they need to focus less on each other and more on where their votes are leading out to.
0: I really enjoyed your analysis. Thank you, Claire.
6: Thanks, Jesse.
0: Dr. Claire Robinson on last night's debate. It's 16 to 2. All right, time to catch up with the team from Our Changing World now. Producer Ayana Piperhelion is with me to talk about this year's Bird of the Year. Has the Karore Chatham Island Black Robin not had enough publicity already, Ayana?
10: Well, you know, Jesse, the archive from RNZ and Our Changing World in particular is pretty phenomenal. So we found a gorgeous interview that Alison Balance did back in 2010, and she goes to Rangatira Island in the Chathams, where she gets to see some of these Chatham Island Black Robins. So it's pretty nice because she, from the moment she steps foot on the island, it's never had any predators there, any introduced predators. And so there's just birds, really rare birds everywhere. And she just stumbles across them as she wanders through. And then, of course, she gets to see the black robin as well.
0: You know, I'd love to go to Rangatira Island, but I want to see the Rangatira spider, which is only found on that island and is massive. It's like the size of my hand.
10: Want to see that.
0: Yeah. So it's a real ecosystem of its own, isn't it?
10: Yeah, well, she sees an albino shore plover, which is quite rare as well. And then the second half of the interview, it's really special. There's a lovely interview with Dom Merton, which it kind of made my eyes feel a bit prickly because he was one of those key figures in New Zealand conservation and he led the intensive management of the black robin when they got down to just five birds, yeah.
0: So tell us more of that story then.
10: Yeah, did you learn about it in school, Jesse?
0: I didn't, but I know how significant it is because Nicola Tookie's always banging on about it.
10: Yeah, I learned about it in school, but I'm a bit younger, so the legend probably had reached down the generations by the time. And it really stuck with me from when I learned about it in school. So in 1979, there were just five Chatham Island black robins left, including only one female, only one breeding female, which is the famous Old Blue. And they began really intensive management to try save it, including providing nesting boxes and cross-fostering black robin eggs and chicks to other birds.
0: Cross-fostering?
10: Yeah, which was a real risk because if it didn't work, they could have dramatically, escalated the extinction of the black robin. Yeah. And the bird that it ended up working the best with was using the Chatham Island tomtits as foster parents.
0: Wow. Yeah.
10: So, it helped save the species. There are now 400 black robins living on two predator-free islands.
0: From a base of five birds.
10: From a base of five. So they're on Mangere Island and Rangatira Island. And so, yeah, in the episode, Alison Balance is on Rangatira Island with Doc Ranger Abby Liddy, and they get to see some. And do you know how they get the robins to show up so they can actually view them?
0: Do they throw mealworms on the path?
10: Got something to do with mealworms, but the robins know when the mealworms are going to turn up. So I've got a little clip for you of how they actually summon them.
11: We'll just walk along a little bit and we'll try and clap up some robins.
12: So that's the call for summoning what is probably Southeast Island's most famous resident.
11: Best way of monitoring robins and their successful nesting ability is by feeding them and watching them carry their feed back to the nest. So the robins here on Southeast Island have been trained to counter clapping, and we make sure we give them some mealworms.
12: Oh, the robins snuck up from behind.
13: Well,
12: they're quick on those mealworms. Yeah, so are these bigger or smaller than mainland robins, do you know?
11: They're quite a different shape. So North Island and South Island robins are a lot taller.
12: Yeah, these certainly are rounder and more low to the ground. They're a beautiful coal black colour.
0: Oh, that's lovely footage, isn't it? And the reason I have made that guess is because I've been out to, what's it called, up the line, Tofaranui. And they've got some robins there, different robins, mainland robins, and they have the same sort of trick with the mealworms. But the clapping, that's cool. That's like Pavlov's robins.
10: Yeah, and then when the robins turn up with the clapping and they eat the mealworms, then the rangers can watch them go back to their nests and they can monitor their breeding as well. So that's pretty cool.
0: Mm.
10: Yeah.
0: So they went from five birds to 400. Does that mean they're out of the woods?
10: No, not yet. They're still vulnerable, and of course all of them only descended from one female,
0: yeah,
10: Old Blue.
0: Yeah, that's a genetic issue, isn't it?
10: Yeah,
0: genetic
10: and they only live on those two islands. So, yeah, that the journey's not over yet for them.
0: And that recovery, that's where Don Merton, who you mentioned earlier, sort of fits into the story.
10: Yeah, so he led the intensive management of the black robin population from 1980. And it was really nice hearing him talk because he's got this passion for the birds and he takes such responsibility as well. So he decided when he was just 12 years old that he wanted to devote his life to trying to save New Zealand native birds. And he passed away in April 2011, and Alison talked to him in late 2010.
0: Gosh.
10: And, yeah, I've got some audio from that interview.
14: By the time I was 12 or thereabouts, about 12 years old, I said, I wanted to devote my life to trying to save New Zealand native birds. I didn't want to see any more become extinct, and I was appalled at the thought that some of them could easily become extinct, just as many had already. And I thought, well, I'm going to try and do something about it and devote my life to it. Now, how do we do that? And Archie Blackburn had told me about the Wildlife Service, and in particular Logan Bell, whose job it was to visit islands and to check on rare species. And I said, that's the sort of job I want.
0: Ah, fantastic. So he was obviously a huge part of the success of the Chatham Black Robin. I think the South Island Saddleback was one of his as well. But of course, when you work in conservation in New Zealand, you also do have, I was going to call them non-successes, failures, really, times when you just can't save these birds.
10: Yeah, and he had some of those. He talked about going to Big South Cape Island in the interview, which is one of those islands just off the bottom of Stewart Island. And so he'd visited that island before a rat invasion, and he described it then as an extraordinary bird island and was just really stoked about all the bird life thriving there. But then in 1964, news reached them of rats on the island, and Don went in to try and rescue the birds there. So what makes that story even more intense is they couldn't just rush straight in. It was 5 months after they heard about the rats before Don and Brian Bell were able to get to Big South Cape and attempt a rescue. And it wasn't, it's 1964, it wasn't some established rescue plan. They don't know as much as we do today. They had to do this crash course in figuring out which nearby islands might be suitable, whether they had rats on them, how big the islands were, literally where they could put these birds that might be better than what was happening. And the rat invasion was really intense. Birds were dying quite quickly. So they didn't know the area well. And what they did was when they went down there, they built an aviary to hold them.
0: Yeah.
10: And they were going out there. And there's a really nice moment in the interview when Don realises that these saddlebacks are sleeping in the outbuildings, sitting on ledges and coat hooks near the roof. So they just go in at night and they grab these saddlebacks while they're asleep and pluck them off these outhouses and put them in the aviary. Yeah,
0: you can see why the mammalian predators have such an easy job, right, when it comes to New Zealand birds.
10: Yeah, I know. And they're doing all this while there's rats spreading across the island and species are disappearing. So they did manage to save the South Island saddleback then, 36 birds to two islands, but their attempt to save the bush wrens and the snipe failed. And he shoulders so much responsibility for that. Here's Don talking a bit about that responsibility.
14: The realisation that here was a native animal, had been around for a long, long time, probably millions, if not tens of millions of years evolving in this country of New Zealand. And here we were, the only thing that stood between

0: think about it differently now, having had a listen to these archival interviews.
1: Yeah, I do. And I was honestly surprised it hadn't been Bird of the Year already because, like I said, I was one of the generation that grew up with this story in my school, and it's always been in the back of my mind as one of our most incredible conservation stories. And I loved seeing and hearing what was in the RNZ archive. There's one last clip here from Don that I really enjoyed. He talks about why these species are worth all of this effort in the first place.
2: In New Zealand, we may not have the ancient iconic architecture and works of art that other older nations have. But what we do have is even very much older and special because it's living. The tuatara, the kakapo, kiwi, that no one else has these. We should be absolutely proud of them and regard them as our national treasures, our national icons.
0: What a lovely way of thinking about it. Because I often do feel a bit inferior to those old European countries with their beautiful churches and all that history. But our architecture is in nature, hey?
1: Yeah, our architecture is living, yeah.
0: Thank you. Really brilliant session. Ayana Piper-Helian from the Our Changing World team. And these have been just snippets from the full episode of Our Changing World this week. You can find it on the RNZ website. You're on Afternoons. Let me ask you something. Who had the Grease original soundtrack album? It was Today in 1978. That album went to number one. It stayed there for 13 weeks. So many good songs. You're the One That I Want. That went to number one in the UK and the US. It was John Travolta and Olivia Newton-John. But the whole album started with Frankie Valli with the title track, This Is Good.

0: Well, it's Frankie Valli singing that. It was written by Barry Gibb from the Bee Gees. And I just saw a note. I've never heard this word before. The song celebrates the greaser lifestyle. Did that used to be a thing? Did you used to refer to people as greasers? Anyway, it's the title song for the music motion picture. And of course, that movie was based on the stage play, which was a hit 7 years earlier. You're on Afternoons. We've got a great Easy Eats recipe to share with you after 2 o'clock today. Later on today, Peter Gray, who is a psychologist of great renown, he says social media is overrated as a cause of anxiety.
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2: RNZ News at 2 o'clock. Kia ora. Good afternoon. I'm Angie Skerritt. The ACT Party is promising to scrap the $100,000 cap on charitable donations that can receive tax benefits. Leader David Seymour announced the policy this morning as a preview to the party's fiscal plan coming out on Sunday. He says a tax system should encourage charitable generosity rather than imposing an arbitrary ceiling on it.
3: I've spoken to many people from the charitable sector and some philanthropists who have said, look, when I get the 33% tax credit back, I actually give that as well. Now it's going to go to the government. I will just give less.
2: David Seymour says government revenue will drop $19 million a year, but the charity sector will benefit $57 million. Tourism operators on Walter Peak near Queenstown have cancelled planned high country tours as a fire continues to burn. The fire has grown to an estimated 1,200 hectares and is expected to get larger. Fire and Emergency says protecting Walter Peak station and homestead, along with farm stock, is the top priority. Real NZ runs a restaurant and farm tour attraction at Walter Peak. The company says although its operations have been cleared to continue, it's decided to cancel tours and dining services for today with the hope of resuming tomorrow. A doctor says surgery patients who do not disclose they are on a weight loss drug can put their lives at risk. A new study says people on weight loss jabs like Ozempic are 11 times more likely to have issues with regurgitation while under anaesthetic. College of Anaesthetists President Tanya Selak says fasting before surgery doesn't work the same as weight loss meds, which slow down the emptying of the stomach. She warns that patients shouldn't stop taking injections before a surgery, but instead let their surgical team know what they're taking. French students are calling for more resources after a day of rallies across the country, the latest in 3 weeks of demonstrations. The country's interior ministry says more than 250,000 people have taken part in the nationwide protests, but unions claim the number is much larger. These students told the BBC their buildings are run down.
4: We have missing professors every year. Also, our bathroom and restroom for girls and boys are missing doors. We only have like 4 bathrooms for the entire school.
5: It has to make people react and it has to make the government react. And we won't stop until the government changes things for us.
2: The day of action on Tuesday in France was largely peaceful, with only a handful of clashes between police and protesters. Russia's health watchdog says no cases of plague have been found among colleagues of a worker from a Siberian plague research centre. The woman died last week, as the ABC's Riley Stewart reports.
6: Russia's health watchdog says in a statement that after the death of a woman who worked in the plague research laboratory in the Siberian city of Irkutsk, no additional infectious diseases have been detected among her close contacts. It also claims that fake information has been circulating online about a mystery illness, but the woman's cause of death was pneumonia of an unknown origin. The World Health Organization says it's following the situation closely, but believes the risk of suspected plague spreading inside Russia is moderate to low, and the risk for the wider European region is very low.
2: The death of a woman on Auckland's Waiheke Island earlier this year is being treated as suspicious after emergency services were called to her home twice. Police say there are people with information on the death of 32-year-old Chantelle McLaughlin Middlemiss, who died in June. Detective Senior Sergeant Martin Friend says emergency services checked on her an hour before her death after a call of concern. He says police wants to find out what happened to her during her last hour. And Finland has halted work at two Google data centre sites while it investigates whether environmental rules have been breached. Officials are looking at whether the company representing Google Tuike Finland cleared 3 square kilometres of forest, more than 420 standard football pitches, without an environmental assessment. The cool climate and abundant supply of clean energy makes Finland an attractive location for artificial intelligence infrastructure. And that's the news.
7: This week on Music 101, we have a special live session in Ponikea with Louis Baker. Thea tells us about her recent awards wins and trip to the UN. Former Cut Off Your Hands singer Nicholas Johnston on his new album as Nikki by Nikki, and the mixtape has this year's Silver Scrolls musical director Godfrey DeGruy sharing some unreleased gems. Music 101 with me, Tony Stamp, this Saturday from 1pm here on RNZ National.
1: 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RNZ National Weather.
2: The short forecast now and updated just a short time ago from Met Service to midnight tomorrow, Thursday. For Northland, Auckland, Coromandel, also Taranaki to Wellington, fine apart from areas of cloud night and morning. Chance of some showers in Wellington later tomorrow. For Waikato, Waitomo, the Central High Country and Bay of Plenty, mainly fine, isolated showers tomorrow afternoon and evening. For Gisborne to Wairarapa, fine at first. Apart from some rain in Gisborne, rain spreading to Hawke's Bay this afternoon and scattered showers developing in Wairarapa tomorrow. For Nelson, Marlborough and Canterbury, mainly fine. Scattered showers about South Canterbury, isolated showers elsewhere in Canterbury tomorrow afternoon and evening. For Bola to Fiordland, mostly cloudy. Rain in Fiordland and scattered showers in Westland and Grey, clearing everywhere overnight and becoming mainly fine. Otago and Southland, scattered rain clearing tomorrow morning. Isolated showers tomorrow afternoon and evening. And for the Chatham Islands, mostly cloudy with a few showers tomorrow. RNZ National, it's 6 minutes past two.
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0: the 2pm hour here on Afternoons. A rare record from Led Zeppelin has been appraised at the Antiques Roadshow. Yes, my two favourite things, Led Zeppelin and Antiques Roadshow, coming together in one news story. Do you know that Led Zeppelin had a strict no singles rule? They released their albums and that was it. And, well, somebody, I don't know how this happened, but somebody printed 500 copies of Whole Lotta Love and they recalled them all. But guess what? One guy never handed in his copy. He's had it since the early 70s. He took it into Antiques Roadshow and they said, wow, this is exceptionally rare and could fetch about £1,000 at auction. Would you be disappointed to hear that after all of that? The only 7-inch of Whole Lotta Love and £1,000 at auction. He originally bought it because he was a DJ and he thought maybe to get people on the dance floor. Well, he said it didn't work as soon as he put the record on. No one was impressed and it cleared the dance floor. You're on Afternoons, Easy Eats with Sarah Tuck. We've got a beautiful chicken meatball recipe on the way. She calls them Marry Me Chicken Meatballs. First though, heading off where we enjoy your travel adventures. It's a 2026 version of a slideshow. And if you've got an interesting travel story to tell, get in touch on 2101 or email me to jessie@rnz.co.nz. Last month marked 50 years since my next guest, Maggie, set off on an adventure of a lifetime. Maggie joins us now. Hi, Maggie.
1: Hi, Jessie. Thanks for having me join you on Heading Off.
0: Oh, lovely to talk to you. Tell us what this adventure was. What did you set out to do?
1: Basically, to get from London to Cape Town.
0: How?
1: And rather than fly, I responded to an advertisement in one of the newspapers that was circulating in London at the time, appealing to mostly Kiwis, Aussies, South Africans, etc., who were living in London and you know, earning some money while travelling, also travelling off to Europe and stuff like that. And so it struck me as being an interesting way to head in the direction of the Southern Hemisphere, to head toward a journalism job that I'd kind of set up before I left the UK, where I'd been working as a journo for about 3 years.
0: Mm-hmm.
1: Yep.
0: And forgive my ignorance. No, I know you can't get from London to Cape Town without crossing the sea, because of course England is an island. But you did it in a Bedford. So what was the sort of the approach?
1: It was an old former British Army Bedford truck that had been converted for overland travel of this type. There was a fair bit of that sort of thing going on at the time, and so we all hooked up at Tower Hill tube station in London and climbed aboard. Put our belongings in the little bin that was allocated to us and headed off down to, I think it was Folkestone, and travelled on the hovercraft over the English Channel.
0: Really?
1: Down through France, down through Spain, where I was nearly arrested one night for climbing over a fence and helping myself to some farmer's lovely figs. And then across the Straits of Gibraltar to Ceuta, to Morocco, Algeria, Niger, or Niger as we trendily called it, Nigeria, the Cameroons, into the Central African Republic.
0: Oh, straight down the middle of that massive continent.
1: Yeah, yeah.
0: And, how many of you on the truck, by the way? I'm just trying to paint a picture in our heads.
1: There was about 15, 16 of us, and they included the leader of the expedition and a driver.
0: That doesn't sound very comfortable.
1: No, it wasn't brilliant at all. I was only 23, and I was looking for adventure, and I got it in spadefuls.
0: Yeah. So yeah. You travelled on the truck, but presumably found some accommodation when you stopped for the night?
1: The accommodation, Jesse, was little pup tents that were inadequate, in to say the least. And we discovered that it was much better sleeping out under the stars when it wasn't raining. So in the Sahara Desert, that's what we did, with a glorious full moon overhead and, all that stuff. And then in the rainforest, the tents just proved to be, basically they leaked like sieves.
0: Oh, no. So, and this lasted 6 months. Were there good times and tough times?
1: Yeah, absolutely. Absolutely. Amongst the good times was the opportunity to get up close, in fact, one day rather too close, to elephants and lions and snakes and spiders and all that sort of wildlife. But also to see and meet some of the people, to see what was happening in like a post-colonial environment where there was still French and English and German influences, driving through a whole parade of people lined up along the road one time, and I think it was in northern Zaire, where the kids were screaming out, "Turi, Turi," and at the same time slashing their fingers across their throats.
0: Ooh.
1: So we knew that, you know, they were happy that they no longer had the colonial masters.
0: How did you get on with the other people in the Bedford truck?
1: Pretty well. There were a few incidences, but, you know, primarily we were kind of in there together, and we were young, and we knew that, you know, we were going from A to B. We were doing something that was pretty extraordinary. He even understood that then, and looking back on it now, yeah. But we had heated discussions from time to time, including about the need to wash dishes in Dettol because, you know, there was a spate of upset stomachs quite regularly, helping to dig the truck out of the sand dunes where it had become buried, helping to dig it out equally from, you know, massively muddy, they called them roads, but they were scarcely goat tracks through some of the rainforests.
0: Was it enough to ignite your love of travel, or was it enough to give you more than enough travel to last you a lifetime?
1: Oh, a bit of both, I think. So I had been keen about travel ever since I was about 8 or 9 years of age, and my aunts, who were based in the UK at the time, were travelling around Europe and sending postcards and stuff like that. And then my nana came back from a trip that she and my grandfather did to Hong Kong and into China, and she had these most gloriously beaded cardigans and slippers and things that I just thought, as a little country kid, wow, I want.
0: You've stayed in touch with your fellow travellers, or at least you've reunited.
1: Yeah. The glue has been one of the Danish girls who was on the trip, who ended up getting married to the guy she met on the trip, who was from outback New South Wales. And she's been wonderful in keeping everybody in touch and, you know, seeking out emails and all that sort of stuff. And they were two of the couples who joined us, one of the two couples who joined us for the celebration. In fact, it was her suggestion. The other couple were a couple who were married before the trip started, and they live near Taupo these days.
0: Great. Is there one memory, one image that stays with you from this trip, from London all the way down to South Africa?
1: God, that's a very tough question. I think one of the stunning times was, you know, the moon over the desert. Another time was being paddled across the swirling Congo River in a very basic dugout canoe where there was very little freeboard before the thing was going to be swamped by the water. And realising that what I'd thought was a log was in fact a very large crocodile eyeing us up.
0: That's great. Do you think it could happen these days? Or do you think it was a real kind of mid-70s thing to do?
1: It's something that I know that there isn't the possibility, there isn't the freedom that we had, that we enjoyed then. But there are segments of that trip that are being, that individual people are travelling in things like converted Land Rovers and other types of overland type vehicles, and there are a few tour companies that are taking people on different excursions. But I don't think at the moment, or I don't know of personally, anything that starts off in London or Cape Town and heads and then right the way through Africa.
0: Really enjoyed talking to you. Thank you so much for taking us back there, Maggie.
1: You're very welcome. Thanks again.
0: That's heading off London to Cape Town in 1976. Let's go to Easy Eats now. Wednesdays at around this time means food. Kelly Gibney is away, but we're thrilled to have Sarah Tuck from Dish Magazine here to share a recipe from their latest cookbook, Chookbook. That's so good.
2: Yeah.
0: How did no one think of it before now?
2: Yeah, well, we know that chicken is the most popular protein of all the recipes that we create. And particularly in a time when the economy is not that great, it's one of the most affordable proteins as well. So, yeah, we decided to put all of our favourite chicken recipes together on one chookbook.
0: What a great idea. And price-wise, it's pretty good at the moment as well compared to beef and lamb. Okay, what are we making today? I've just had a little mouthful of the one you've brought in. It's beautiful. It's actually quite spicy.
2: I know. Well, I made it grown-up spicy for you.
0: Love it. It's called Marry Me Chicken Meatballs with Creamy Tomato Sauce. I'm sorry, Sarah, it's too late.
2: Yeah.
0: I've already got a ring on my finger. But we'll share it around some of the others in the office. We'll see what happens.
2: In my defence, it's Claire's recipe, not mine.
0: Okay. So I would have had to marry Claire anyway I'd fallen for it.
2: Yeah, that's the case. But so Marry Me Chicken has been having a bit of a spot in the limelight for probably the last 18 months internationally. And it's really the flavours that are just so kind of beguiling, and it's with tomato and wine and oregano, which just marries so beautifully with chicken and garlic as well.
0: The oregano, that's what I tasted, yeah.
2: So
0: it's a real hero.
2: Yeah, absolutely. And there's lots of versions where you have like pan-fried chicken and you have the sauce, or you cook the chicken in the sauce, but we've actually made it into meatballs, so yeah.
0: Everyone loves a meatball. How are we going to do it?
2: So, first off, you're going to make your meatballs. And we always use chicken thighs in our meatballs because it's got a little bit more fat, which keeps the meatballs nice and tender. Mm-hmm. And so all you do is put an egg, 2 cloves of crushed garlic and a teaspoon of dried oregano in a bowl, and you whisk that together with some salt. And then you put in 1/2 cup of panko breadcrumbs, and they kind of soak up the liquid that's in there, which is just from the egg. And you also add some dried oregano and some sea salt, and you just leave that to sit while you deal with your chicken.
0: Okay.
2: And then you've got 500 grams of bonus chicken thighs, and you just roughly chop those up, and then you just throw them in a food processor with with about 1/2 cup of parsley, and whiz it together. And so you're kind of making your own chicken mince. I wouldn't use chicken mince.
0: Wouldn't you?
2: No, it's far too watery. It doesn't give you the same nice texture, because the meatballs end up with a little bit of bounce, but they're tender, if you know what I mean. Yeah, the texture's fantastic. And then all you do is add in 1/2 cup of grated cheddar cheese, and you squish that all together. And it's quite pleasing to do that with your hands, to be honest. It's the only way to get all of the flavours amalgamated.
0: Yeah.
2: And then using wet hands or lightly oiled hands, you just roll them into meatballs. And the recipe says 6, but you can make them slightly smaller. I mean, I make 7 to 8 sometimes. And so it's a recipe for 2 people, but you can easily double it as well. So super easy to make it.
0: How do we cook it?
2: Recipe. So the next thing is the sauce. So you've made your meatballs and you just throw those in the fridge while you're making the sauce. Mm. And then you just melt 1 tablespoon of butter in a frying pan, and add a small onion that's chopped, and some 2 cloves of crushed garlic, and 1/2 teaspoon of chilli flakes and sea salt. And I think I might have put in slightly more chilli flakes. I'm always a little bit.
0: I don't think chilli flakes are as spicy as they used to be anyway. I find they barely touch the sides these days.
2: Yeah, I use them so much that I find I'm increasingly using more to give it the flavour.
0: Yeah.
2: And then you cook that together until the onions become a little bit soft. And then you just throw in 1/2 cup of white wine, and that will all bubble up and get any little bits sticking to the bottom of the pan. And then you add 1 tablespoon of tomato paste, 1 teaspoon of Dijon mustard, and kind of whisk it all together.
0: This is a flavour bomb.
2: It's such a flavour bomb. And then 1/2 cup of chicken stock. And you can just use a stock cube. You don't have to go out and buy stock for that. And then 1/2 cup of cream, and 1/3 cup of grated parmesan.
0: Yeah, I can taste that too as well. That really comes forward.
2: It does, hey? Mm. And then the other thing is 1/2 cup of thinly sliced sun-dried tomatoes. Mm. And honestly, before I had the Marry Me meatballs, I hadn't thought about using sun-dried tomatoes for ages. They were such a thing in like the 80s and 90s, remember? They were everywhere.
0: Oh, yeah.
2: But the flavour is so good, and it's quite a pleasing little texture when they're all chopped up as well. So you just bring that all to the boil together and then reduce the heat to a simmer and basically just throw the meatballs in, spoon a little bit of the sauce on top, and that makes them really golden when they cook. And then pop them in the oven, 180 fan bake for about 30, 35 minutes. And they are spectacular. And, I mean, you can make them, like I did for you, a bit more spicy, but you can make them less spicy for kids and things as well.
0: It's really delicious.
2: Yeah.
0: Thank you for bringing it in. Where can people find this chookbook?
2: So you can find the chookbook online at dish.co.nz, but you can also find it at all good bookstores like Paper Plus and Whitcalls and The Warehouse and, yeah, anywhere you'd expect to go book shopping.
0: Congratulations.
2: Thank you.
0: Really lovely to have you in. Thank you.
2: Thanks so much.
0: Would you like the recipe for yourself? Just text the word recipe to 2101 and we'll send it back to you. Recipe to 2101. It's Sarah Tuck from Dish Magazine. You know, from time to time here on Afternoons, we share a roadie song, a listener roadie song. We've asked, what are the songs you love to turn up loud when you're on a road trip? If you've got a song and a story you'd like to share, send your suggestion to 2101, same number. Maybe wait till all the recipe texts have come through first. We love hearing your picks and why you love them. And earlier I called Buddy to ask him what he was up to today.
3: Oh, I'm just paying a traffic fine.
0: Oh, mate, what a downer. Was it parking or speeding?
3: Parking.
0: Yeah. Man, those fines have gone up substantially as well.
3: $70.
0: Yeah, man. It used to almost be worthwhile. I guess this is why they changed it. It almost used to be worthwhile just parking without a ticket, knowing that if you got one every couple of weeks, you probably, you know, would have spent that much in parking anyway.
3: Oh, it's my fault for being so lazy and parking close to where I was going.
0: You in Auckland?
3: No, I'm in Tauranga here.
0: Oh, okay. They're pretty tough on it down Tauranga, are they?
3: Yeah. Well, getting there. Yeah. Becoming a big city now.
0: Hey, I am calling about roadie songs, buddy. Do you remember sending me a message on that?
3: Oh, did I? Yeah, some time ago now, eh?
0: Yeah. Yeah, I'm making my way through them. We've got lots and lots of suggestions. So the idea was, what do you like to turn up loud when you're on the road? When you've, you know, taken the parking ticket off your windscreen and jumped in the car and hit the highway. Can you remember what you suggested?
3: Oh, gosh. No, I can't, to be honest.
0: Okay, I'll give you a clue. Originally by Neil Young.
3: Oh, yes. Don't Let It Bring You Down.
0: Yeah, Don't Let It Bring You Down, performed by?
3: I like, what's her name?
0: You're making me do all the work here, buddy. Don't Let It Bring You Down by Annie Lennox.
3: That's the one.
0: Yeah. Where'd you come across that song?
3: Oh, my girlfriend had it on her car playlist.
0: Yeah.
3: And I heard it and I thought, oh, that's a great version. Yeah, I like it.
0: It was featured in a film which is actually weirdly almost 30 years old now, American Beauty.
3: Oh, right.
0: Yeah.
3: It's some time ago.
0: Yeah. Kevin Spacey before, you know, everything happened. And Annette Bening, as I recall. Where are we going? I'll let you get back to your parking fine shortly, buddy. But where are we going on this road trip?
3: Oh, well, every Friday, I usually go from Tauranga to Coromandel and spend the weekend down there.
0: Nice. How far up do you go?
3: A bit of music.
0: How far up?
3: Up to the town itself.
0: Oh,
3: just
0: true.
3: Outside the town.
0: Yeah. What's happening in Coromandel these days?
3: Pretty good. We've got a arts celebration coming up. The RSA is doing well. The oysters are good. I just had a feed last week. So.
0: Where'd you have a feed?
3: Oh, well, we're about 10 minutes from the oyster farm, local oyster farm there, so just pop in and get a feed.
0: Yeah, I've stayed at that campground and I've fished out by those oyster farms, but we didn't catch anything.
3: Okay.
0: Yeah.
3: Yeah, cool, eh?
0: One of those long mornings on the boat with no bites.
3: Oh, I have nephews to do that for me.
0: Yeah, good, good.
3: So here you go fishing with someone and I'll see you when they close it, okay?
0: Oh, that's a perfect setup. Hey, good on you. Well, I'm looking forward to playing this song for you. Thanks for choosing it. And thanks for spending a few minutes of your day with me.
3: Okay, thank you, Jesse.

0: good as the voice of Annie Lennox. What's your favourite Annie Lennox song? There are so many goodies. That's gone right to the top of my list, but why was a lovely track? All sorts. 2101 to get in touch on roadie songs. What would you like to turn up loud in your car? Send it through to me and I could be giving you a call like I called Buddy. We'll go to Bookmarks with Eden Mulholland, a multi-talented composer and sound designer with some brilliant picks. Next.
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2: ACT leader David Seymour says the party's pledge to axe the $100,000 cap on charitable donations that can receive tax benefits would cost the government $19 million a year. But he says the charity sector would be $57 million better off. The fire burning at Walter Peak near Queenstown has grown to an estimated 1,200 hectares and is expected to get larger. France's Interior Ministry says more than a quarter of a million people have taken part in 3 weeks of nationwide student protests, but unions claim the number is much bigger. And police are treating the death of 32-year-old Chantelle McLaughlin Middlemiss on Auckland's Waiheke Island in June as suspicious. That's RNZ Headlines. I'll have a full bulletin at 3 o'clock.
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0: Well, if you don't often listen to Afternoons, you might not know about Bookmarks. It's our weekly segment we do about now on a Wednesday where interesting people come in and share what interests them. Today we're joined by Eden Mulholland, who is a composer and sound designer, a trained ballet and contemporary dancer, frontman for indie rock band Motorcade, and also releases music as a solo artist. Eden's performed with the famed New Zealand dance group Black Grace and has served as the musical director and composer for the World of Wearable Arts Awards show. You can experience his latest work in Auckland next week. He's created the soundscape for Tōrua alongside Anna Edgington, which is part of the Tempo Dance Festival. And Eden joins us now. Hello there.
5: Hello, how are you?
0: Good, thank you. Do you like having a CV sort of 2 or 3 metres long? You do so many things. You've achieved so many things.
5: I do things and then forget and move on.
0: Well, lucky we're keeping track. You grew up in Christchurch. I think you've been in Brisbane for a while now, but do you still consider yourself a Kiwi?
5: Oh, definitely, yeah. I am. I've got 3 older brothers, and if I come back with any sign of an Australian accent, they'll tell me about it.
0: That's great. You've been involved in the Wearable Arts show, World of Wearable Arts, as I mentioned, for many years. That must be a cool gig.
5: Oh, I love it. It's literally my favourite thing to do. It's such a fun show, and it's kind of one of a kind in the world. So it's like, for a composer, you get to write in all sorts of different genres and be quite cheeky. So, yeah, it's amazing fun.
0: Well, it sounds like they've got plans for world domination. So maybe, you know, the world will be discovering your beautiful music as well soon. We're really sad to hear about that crew member, Nick Balcom, who died. I don't know if you're close to Nick, but do you know how the Wow family are going following that? Still very sad, I'm sure.
5: Yes, yeah, absolutely. Devastated the whole crew. They're a very tight-knit group, and especially the rigging team and the backstage team. So they were, devastated, but understandably, they pulled together as probably Nick would have wanted in a way to get the show back up and running and to do the thing that he most loved to do. So, yeah, a really sad time.
0: Yeah, kia ora. So you dance and you compose music for dance. Does that help with the composition?
5: Yeah, I think so. I think it does. Because there's certainly like a strange shorthand that you sort of need to discuss things to do with movement, which can be quite esoteric and hard to describe. So I guess having that experience has allowed me to be able to communicate with directors and choreographers because I kind of know how it feels. Well, knew how it feels. My dancing days are over, I think.
0: How methodical is that composition process? How systematic, or is it more creative, spontaneous, intuitive?
5: Yeah, I think definitely the latter. There are probably some processes that I use all the time, but just as an artist and as someone who makes, I tend to just follow my nose, even if I've done it a million times before. I'm like trying to find some, a new way of doing things. And it all feels pretty new when I do it. I sometimes feel like I don't know what I'm doing. And I think that's, that's part of the fun. It definitely doesn't feel like a job. If someone asks me if I have a job, I say no.
0: Well, you must have a really exciting inbox. You must have one of those inboxes where you log in and find there's some random email from some random person. Hi, I'm from the 2023 FIFA Women's World Cup. Would you like to make some music for our opening ceremony, for example?
5: Yeah. Those ones, when they come in, are very interesting. And it's feast or famine, I think, in terms of my email inbox, especially if I'm doing a project. The emails just come in thick and fast. It's always like when you're in the middle of something, it all just sort of snowballs and everyone wants something. And that's amazing. I love it. And that was a lot of the jobs that I get through meeting people and through working with other people and different connections in that way. So not often are they out of the blue, but when they are out of the blue, it's quite exciting.
0: Yeah. What was that like playing or creating that and then knowing that it was going to go out to an audience of billions?
5: It was pretty surreal, actually. And the scale of it is pretty much lost on me because you don't really feel like that. But when I was in the stadium and you're in, and there's a massive sound system and there's, 20,000 people listening to your music and listening to the show, then I kind of got a big sense of, oh, wow, yeah, this is, it's quite grand.
0: Yeah. Did it come off as you wanted it to?
5: Yeah, I think so, yeah. I see them all as, whether they're a big thing or a little show, they're kind of all this, just because of my age, I think now I'm like, all shows are the same, really. It's just how many eyes or ears watch them.
0: That's nice.
5: Changes. But essentially for me, it's the same thing. I just want to move people and I don't want to, be safe, or careful with it. I want to be bold and, for people to feel something when they hear my music. So I just try to do that.
0: Tell us about the new show, Tōrua.
5: Tōrua, man, it's such a cool show. And we've had such a great response, to it over the years. We've been doing it for a few years now, but it's sort of like Tōrua means twofold in Māori. And so the soundtrack I wrote in collaboration with Anna Edgington, who is an incredible artist herself, and Malia had this idea that she wanted to do like a promenade show, site-specific, and around cities and with lots of really cool artists dancing. And she got these headphones from China that are like these silent disco headphones. And we were like, oh, that'd be amazing. It's like you're watching a cinema show, but it's live. And you have this sense that you're immersed with the headphones in and no wires connected. It's quite beautiful. And then we thought, well, why don't we have more than one channel? And so then you can, the listener can select what they listen to.
0: Wow.
5: So it started with two. Now there's actually three different channels you can select and have a totally different experience listening to some more ambient things or something that another piece of music that is related to the master score, but slightly off kilter. So you can kind of have this journey that is, unique to you.
0: And how choreographed is the performance?
5: It's each dancer chooses a song. This is how we did it originally. They choose a piece of material and then they themselves come up with a solo, a bunch of phrases that they put together. And then Malia gets the group together and then they perform them for each other. And then they spend a few days developing those pieces of music, and then we weave it into a show form, And so it's really highlighting these particular artists and the way that they move and want to move, as that's their platform. And it's so cool and gritty, and it's really interesting to be in parts of cities where you would never see dance or art in that way. And so it helps you see the architecture and the city in a different way, which is, I think, quite beautiful.
0: What's the instructions for people who want to experience it?
5: Pretty simple. You put your headphones on, you get this...
0: But you've got to book first is sort of what I'm getting at, Eden, right?
5: Yes. You do have to book just because there are a finite amount of headphones. The first time they did it in Wellington, actually, it was so popular that they ran out of headphones. And people were just following around without listening to the music and watching the dance. So, yeah, and then you put your headphones on, and then you're taught how to switch between the different channels, and then you can adjust your headset volume yourself.
0: Do you move around yourself as well, or are you static and the dancers are all in one place?
5: No, you move around. So you start off at one spot, and then someone will do a dance, and then you're led to another spot. And so you're constantly moving as an audience. The dancers at times will be dancing in and around you and get you to move into certain formations so that you can view it at a different angle and things like that. So it's very fluid and you move around a lot when you're watching a show.
0: All in one of Central Auckland's most interesting areas around Kay Road, right, and also Te Waihoretu, the new train station in the city.
5: Yes, and I'm really bummed that I'm not there to see it, actually, because I've been waiting for so long for those train stations to be done. Like, it seemed like forever, right?
0: Mate, it's so exciting. You got to make a special trip. Hey, you're here for Bookmarks to talk about a few of your favourite things. Oh, by the way, I'll send people to tempodancefestival.co.nz for more on Tōrua. Thank you for choosing some beautiful music. I love when you've got a song and you remember exactly where you were when you first heard it. And I think that's the case for this Radiohead song.
5: Yeah, that's right. Everything in its right place. So track one from, I think it's Kid A, just after they'd done OK Computer. And I was a huge Radiohead fan before that, but I remember exactly where I was. I was in my early to mid-20s, I think, and I'd gone back to live with my mum because I'd run out of money or whatever, and I was living in one of her spare rooms in the loft, and I remember putting it into the CD player because that's how old I am, and putting it on and just crying. As soon as I heard the first notes, I was like, wow, this is different. Mm. And I remember mum came up and was like, why are you crying? And I was like, listen to this.
0: Oh, lovely. Let's get it on.
5: Yeah.

0: track, everything in its right place. By Radiohead, it's the choice of Eden Mulholland, a composer, dancer, and many more things, who's in with us for Bookmarks. You've got great picks, Eden. Thank you for putting so much thought into it.
1: Oh, my pleasure.
0: Accession, Ian M. Banks. Tell me about this book.
1: Oh, man. I read a lot of science fiction, and Ian Banks is one of my absolute favourites.
0: Yeah.
1: He's nuts. The stuff he writes is absolutely nuts, and especially the culture novels. Such monstrous ideas, huge universe spanning.
0: What do you mean by the culture novels?
1: So he's written these stories which are based on a very far future where the human race is run by AI, basically. So got to the point where AI had to take over and look after us baby humans because we were just going to self-destruct, which is kind of like a theme that goes through a lot of science fiction. But
0: well, I was going to say, the distant future, what, February?
1: Yeah, exactly. I mean, I, for one, am looking forward to when we're told what to do.
0: Yeah. Save us from ourselves. Yeah, okay. And so this is one from that series.
1: Yeah, one from that series. And I just love Ian Banks' style of writing. It's very, it can be really funny, especially the ship names.
0: Oh, yeah.
1: And the way that the AIs talk to each other. I often just skip to those bits where they have these strange conversations. It's very fun.
0: You've obviously got do plenty of reading. You've got lots of great book choices. Don Camillo from Giovanni Guerrisci.
1: Yeah. Yep. My mum got me onto these books. They're very sweet, old-fashioned style books written by an Italian author, and they're about this guy called Don Camillo, who's a priest in a small, fictitious Italian village during the time of the Second World War when Italy was communist. And it portrays his struggle with morality, and the way that they portray God in the book is really funny. He's like this guy that just pops up, and he's more like a friend than an omnipotent character. And it's he's very playful, and he learns lessons through not being directly told what to do, but through learning through humour and humanity. So, I don't know, that really sort of touched me.
0: Did you say it's a series of books, Don Camillo?
1: It is. I think there are about 5 or 6.
0: Oh, good.
1: Books.
0: You got some great series recommends here. Actually, you've also got the Jelna series, JALNA. Tell us about this one.
1: Yep, this one is an epic. So it's a saga based on a fictitious family that come from Ireland in the early 1900s from Ireland to Canada. And they sort of like this sweeping romantic story of these people who emigrate and then start a massive family. And you learn about all the characters and the sons and the daughters and the nieces and all of their adventures. And the reason it was so strong with me is because my mum and my brother read them as well, and the characters are so ingrained in our memories now that we can speak of them as if they're real people.
0: Is that right?
1: It's quite crazy. And I have conversations with my mum still to this day about certain characters. And we go, oh, remember when Finch did this? And remember da-da-da? And it's like talking about your brother.
0: What an endorsement. And it goes way back. It looks like it's almost 100 years old.
1: Yeah, it's very old. And a lot of it is very old-fashioned and very non-PC. And but the elegant way of describing the interplay of family members is just it's just awesome.
0: Yeah, thank you. That's the Jelna series, JALNA. And finally, you're recommending The God Whale by T.G. Bass.
1: Yep. This Bass. Is another very prophetic Bass. Yeah, I assume it's Bass. Could be Bass.
0: I said it like bass guitar, but I don't think that's right. So, yes, please continue.
1: Yeah, this is another really prophetic science fiction story about this guy who he gets cut in half by a train, and the sort of now time, and then he decides to get cryogenically frozen to wait for technology to catch up with being able to fix him. And then he wakes up, and then it's not, they don't have the science yet, and then he goes back to sleep, and something happens with the world, and he wakes up in this completely dystopian future where humans are now have only four fingers and they live in hives, and the world's resources have been depleted. And so he wakes up in this new future. It's very cool. Go read it.
0: Sounds a bit creepy too.
1: It is a bit creepy, and there's lots of creepy stuff, but once again, there's lots of tongue-in-cheek stuff in there, which I seem to be drawn to, I think.
0: Yeah.
1: But that's like that duality of humanity and humour, which I think I'm attracted to.
0: Thank you. Eden Mulholland, composer with us on Bookmarks. Now to talk about some movies, and you're obviously a sci-fi fan because Aliens pops up in your movie selection.
1: Yeah, I mean, Aliens, yeah, that's a family favourite, and I still quote things from it to this day.
0: It's so lovely that you mention your family so much. You obviously influence each other's choices and, you know, I don't know, creativity?
1: Yeah, I guess so. Yeah, that's interesting. And my brother just messaged me right now saying, hey, bro, you're on the radio.
0: Is that Joel by any chance?
1: No, it was actually my other brother, Will.
0: Ah. We've had Joel on before. Yeah, what a talented family.
1: There's quite a few of us.
0: Yeah.
1: Some people call us the Mulholland Mafia, especially my wife calls us that because when we get together, it's almost impenetrable.
0: Oh, I can imagine. All quoting 100-year-old books and lines from Aliens. I'm with your wife. Let's go way back to one of the early Nick Cage movies, Raising Arizona. This will bring back some happy memories for lots of people listening.
1: Yeah, such a wonderful film, and this is another family favourite. But I think also since having kids, I stopped watching new movies because you just kind of don't have time. So the movies that I remember are the ones from my childhood, and this is a absolute classic. Nicolas Cage, and the opening sequence is about probably 10 minutes long or 8 minutes long.
0: Yeah.
1: It's quite long before you even get to the titles. And it's got this bluegrass music that's playing, and it's just relentless. And then when he's putting a ladder up onto this house and they're stealing a baby because they can't have a baby. And then the sun rises with the titles, Raising Arizona, and the voice soars into the song. And it's the first time it reaches that sort of crescendo. It's just stunning. Yeah.
0: Do you know who the director is? Sounds like a great opening sequence, at least.
1: Raising Arizona is by
0: Joel Cohen, Cohen Brothers.
1: Yes, Cohen Brothers. One of their very first ones, actually.
0: Oh, lovely. Tell me about Underground.
1: Yeah. Underground, yeah. This is another one that I kind of am refusing.

0: music being integrated in that way. And so I've often used that as an influence in my work and wanting to work in that way where the music becomes such a huge part of the onstage action. And so I've tried it a few times, either successfully or not, but I think it's a really powerful tool to get music on stage and in the action.
1: Presume you saw it at a festival or something. Was that one of the 95 Palme d'Or at Cannes? But yeah, it's an international production, so it probably came through on the festival circuit, I'm imagining.
0: Yeah, it might have. I'm not too sure about that.
1: Okay. Time for a podcast or two. Tell me about Conversations with Richard Fidler.
0: Yeah, he's like an Australian institution here. He does the show called Conversations, and he does really lots of research and has these one-hour-long conversations with people from all walks of life. And particularly my favourites are ones where a family member has a secret that they have never told the rest of the family, and then when they pass away, the family finds out this amazing history of their family. I love things like that.
1: Yeah.
0: And there's one where, you know, things like in the war they were a spy, things like that. And he gets these wonderful stories from real people, and it's quite it's like a page turner of a podcast.
1: Conversations with Richard Fidler, and finally Infinite Monkey Cage. It's the BBC Radio 4. It's it says comedy and science. I never think of those two as being in the sort of having a much of a crossover genre.
0: Yeah, it's brilliant. It's so the Infinite Monkey Cage is who's the guy?
1: Brian Cox.
0: Brian Cox, yeah. and Robin Ince. Yeah, and they have on special guests in science, and they discuss different topics and different disciplines in science and concepts, and often they have comedians on and specialists, and they sit around the table and talk about it, and it's very funny and quite enlightening as well. So it's very enjoyable.
1: Hey, it's lovely to have you on the radio here in New Zealand. We hope you come back and try out our train stations soon. And we're going to go to Bongo Bong now. What would you like to say to introduce this song?
0: This is Bongo Bong by Manu Chao, and it takes me back to when my baby boy was just fresh. He was very fresh, very baby-like, and I used to stand there listening to this song, putting him to sleep. So, yeah.
1: Thank you. So nice to meet you and spend some time chatting to you today.
0: Lovely. Thanks for having me.

0: You're in Afternoons. Come up to 3 o'clock, Maggie Tweedy with some new music to share. By the way, what was number one in New Zealand 50 years ago today? Way back in 1976, I'll give you a clue. It was a duet, an English man and an English woman collaborating on a song that was the hit of the year.
1: News and information you can trust. 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

0: RNZ News at 3 o'clock. Kia ora. Good afternoon. I'm Angie Skerritt. Firefighters are continuing to battle a vegetation fire at Walter Peak near Queenstown in the face of volatile winds. Crews are being tested by the fire, which began on Tuesday morning and is burning both up and downhill into difficult terrain. Fire and Emergency says crews have secured about 15% of the fire's perimeter, with a lot more to be done. District Commander Blair Kiley says firefighters are focusing on containing the fire while protecting livestock in the area. He says protecting Walter Peak's historic homestead and neighbouring buildings is still a focus if a change in the wind drives the fire closer. The ACT Party is promising to scrap the $100,000 cap on charitable donations that can receive tax benefits. Announcing the policy this morning as a preview to the party's fiscal plan coming on Sunday, ACT leader David Seymour said the tax system should encourage charitable generosity rather than imposing an arbitrary ceiling on it. Mr. Seymour says the opening of a new children's hospital in Wellington wouldn't have been possible without the backing of Sir Mark Dunajczyk and Dame Dorothy Spotswood. And he's talking up the party's plan for a comprehensive cancer centre, which would also rely on philanthropy. Green Party co-leader Marava Davidson says her fellow co-leader Chloe Swarbrick deserves to be finance minister, but the voters need to give her the mandate. The Greens have indicated they are interested in a number of cabinet portfolios, including finance, if the left bloc can form a government after the November 7th election. Ms. Davidson says Ms. Swarbrick has the skill to run the country's finances.
1: She blooming well deserves it. She's been putting forward leading economic narrative that shows that we have enough in Aotearoa for everyone to live good lives, that we can have nice things if we just get off this train that says growth, growth, growth.
0: She says voters will ultimately make that decision by increasing the Greens' party vote share. A student leader says young people risk being left out of decisions that will shape their future if they don't vote. Electoral Commission figures show just over 62% of 18 to 24-year-olds are enrolled to vote. The figure is even lower for rangatahi Māori, with Māori voter participation data showing only half are enrolled. University of Auckland student leader Matthew Lee says enrolling and voting is one of the simplest ways young people can influence the decisions that affect them. Eligible voters must be enrolled by October the 25th to vote in this year's election. The International Energy Agency will meet next week to work out the details of a huge diesel stock release. There is growing market confusion over how many barrels Europe and the US plan to make available to address shortages and record high prices driven by the wars in Iran and Ukraine. Under pressure from Donald Trump, the group of seven major economies agreed last week to release 100 million barrels of diesel and crude oil from emergency reserves. However, they did not provide a breakdown of the specific volumes being released or say which countries will participate. The head of the World Health Organization has called for transparency from Russia about the death of a laboratory worker in Siberia from suspected pneumonic plague. Tedros Adhanom Ghebreyesus says Moscow has denied that a case of plague has been registered. He says honesty from Russia is critical for assessing the potential public health risk. Unconfirmed local media reports say the woman died last week after an accident at the Plague Research Centre where she worked. And the lawyers for a death row inmate in the US who survived a botched execution attempt say she's awake and talking. Krista Pike was taken to a Tennessee hospital last week after surviving two doses of a supposedly lethal injection. Her lawyers say she now faces a long road to recovery. The ABC's Emily Grimes reports.
2: Krista Pike's lawyers say she has regained consciousness and is speaking. The 50-year-old woman survived an attempt to execute her via lethal injection last week, and she's been in hospital since then. Her lawyers say she continues to receive medical care but remains handcuffed and shackled to her hospital bed. She was sentenced to death decades ago for her role in the torture and murder of a schoolmate.
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0: The short forecast now ahead of the mountain forecast from Met Service to midnight tomorrow, Thursday. For Northland, Auckland, Coromandel, also Taranaki to Wellington. Fine, apart from areas of cloud, night and morning, chance of showers in Wellington later tomorrow. Waikato, Waitomo, the Central High Country and Bay of Plenty. Mainly fine, isolated showers tomorrow afternoon and evening. For Gisborne to Wairarapa, fine at first, apart from rain in Gisborne, the rain spreading to Hawke's Bay this afternoon and scattered showers developing in Wairarapa tomorrow. For Nelson, Marlborough and Canterbury, mainly fine. Scattered showers about South Canterbury, isolated showers elsewhere in Canterbury tomorrow afternoon and evening. For Buller to Fiordland, mostly cloudy, rain in Fiordland and scattered showers in Westland and Grey, clearing everywhere overnight and becoming fine. Otago and Southland, scattered rain, clearing tomorrow morning, isolated showers tomorrow afternoon and evening. And for the Chatham Islands, mostly cloudy with a few showers tomorrow. To the mountain forecast now, firstly the North Island, low Kumara ranges to Whirinaki Forest Park, rain and low cloud. West of Whirinaki Forest Park to Tongariro National Park, fine, then showers from Thursday afternoon. Ruhine and Tararua ranges, low cloud and drizzle developing Thursday morning. Te Papakura or Taranaki, cloud about the tops. Winds strong southeasterlies about the low Kumara ranges, light winds elsewhere but southeasterlies developing Thursday afternoon and evening. Freezing level above 3,000 metres, lowering to 2,700 metres in the south during Thursday. For the South Island, Kaikoura ranges mainly fine apart from high cloud. Low cloud developing tomorrow afternoon with a few spots of late drizzle. Kahurangi National Park to Arthur's Pass National Park, cloud increasing and isolated showers this afternoon and evening, becoming mainly fine Thursday morning but the chance of an afternoon shower. For Arthur's Pass to Fiordland National Parks, occasional rain gradually clearing to partly cloudy weather overnight, a few showers Thursday afternoon and evening. Winds northwesterlies easing and turning northeast this afternoon. Strong easterlies about Arthur's Pass overnight. And a freezing level of 3,000 metres, sloping to 2,500 metres in the south. RNZ National, it's 8 minutes past three.
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0: Kiki D, number one in New Zealand 50 years ago today. Don't Go Breaking My Heart. How's this for a top three? This song, Dancing Queen by ABBA at number two. And then one called Kiss and Say Goodbye by Manhattans. I'm afraid I don't remember that one. There's actually two ABBA songs in the top five, but they couldn't hold off Elton John and Kiki D. Kia ora. You're on Afternoons. We'll be talking to psychologist Peter Gray about his new theory as to what's causing anxiety among young people. Spoiler alert, it's not phones or social media, according to him. Right now, though, time to catch up with music critic Maggie Tweedy, who's with me, and direct from Spain. Today, she's introducing us to a popular guitar duo with a new album out. Hi, Maggie.
1: Hello, how you doing?
0: Good. Tell me about your beautiful life in Europe.
1: I'm back in Barcelona. It's raining cats and dogs here for a change.
0: Good. I get envious every time I talk to you. Yeah, rain. Sounds miserable in Barcelona.
1: It's deeply dramatic. It's electric thunderstorm.
0: Is it? Okay, yeah, because you've got the heat as well. I'm sure it's good fireworks. Hey,
1: it's really all turning to custard.
0: What do you have for us this week?
1: So on the theme of España, some Spanish brothers, Hermanos Gutierrez, who are two brothers, as the title suggests, Esteban and Alejandro, and they're a musical duo. They formed in 2015, and they both grow very impressive moustaches, Jesse, if you want to look them up.
0: That is the first thing I look for in a new artist, moustache game.
1: Growth. Yeah.
0: I'm trying to think of famous musical moustaches.
1: There's definitely a few.
0: Freddie Mercury.
1: They could give everyone a run for their money. Yeah.
0: Okay, I'm going to have to Google them now. Aside from their moustaches, what is there to love?
1: It's a good side quest. They've got a Swiss father and an Ecuadorian mother, so quite an interesting mix. They grew up in Zurich. They're 8 years apart, so quite interesting. They only started jamming in their 20s because Esteban, who's the oldest, he moved to Ecuador to visit his family, reconnect with his roots, and he'd always been playing classical guitar. But then when his younger brother missed hearing him play, he took up guitar. He started practicing through YouTube tutorials, and he really blew his brother away when he returned back to Zurich. So yeah, he wasn't playing covers. He was really developing that style of guitar that he heard his brother playing, which is 1950s Latino music. So they've really entrenched in the culture. They play really beautiful music that you'll probably hear in Argentina and Colombia and further afield. It's really, really interesting. They've got something really special, Jesse. There's a real chemistry and language that they make with their sound.
0: Is it instrumental, Maggie?
1: It's all instrumental. There's no singing whatsoever. It's very filmic. I can kind of see things unfolding in my mind's eye when I hear this music, and I think people will feel that too. It's just really interesting. When Alejandro took up the guitar, he began playing electric guitar and lap steel, and then Esteban often plays classical guitar, so you've got that contrast and sound. But it's very stripped back music. And it's just an ode to their heritage, this new album that they have made. It's called Los Ojos del Condor. And that sort of means the eye of Condor, the eyes of Condor. And to my understanding, Condor is a place where people from the Andes, the indigenous, the Incas, believe to be a messenger to the sun god. So it's a higher power that they answer to. So this record is an ode to their heritage, their Peruvian great-grandfather, the Ecuadorian mother, the Andes Mountains, and it's 10 songs, and they all take inspiration from a photo that they found of their dad in the 80s standing in the Inca citadel of Machu Picchu. So, it's a really beautiful record. This is the title track. Should we hear it?
0: Yes, please.

0: Yeah, you're listening to the Gutierrez Brothers, introduced to us by Maggie Tweedy. Can strongly recommend listening to that music with headphones on. You really get absorbed in it. As Maggie said, it does sort of hark back to a previous time for this style of music. Even the cover of the album has a real retro vibe about it. Can you hear anything modern in it, Maggie? I wonder if it's perhaps the production.
1: Yeah, I can't really hear a lot of modern in it. Yeah. And I love that. Yeah, I think, for sure, it was produced in a beautiful state-of-the-art studio in Nashville. Easy Eye Studios, who Dan Oberbeck of the Black Keys works out of, and he produced this record. So, yeah, I guess some of the tech that they were using. But yeah, there is a vintage vibe to it. Oh, I just love it. And I really love that kind of rattlesnake sound I can hear in that song. Yeah. Like that light percussion. It's they're really working with the landscape. They're really working with the elements.
0: Yeah, you called it filmic. You called it filmic, and yeah, I must admit, I did happen to think of some of those spaghetti westerns and those iconic soundtracks.
1: I get flashes of Paris, Texas when I hear that song specifically. I can see Travis in the desert roaming around with that big bright hat on. It's fabulous. I really enjoy their music. I've enjoyed every record that they've released, and they've been really prolific. This is their seventh record since, they started out in 2015. So they're on a real run. They work really hard together.
0: Great one to put on when you've got friends around and surprise everyone with your beautiful musical tastes.
1: Well, exactly. And I read online that a woman, a fan, said that this was the soundtrack to her labour.
0: So yeah, I guess it would
1: accompany you through any storm.
0: Might calm things down a little. I'm reading that Ryan Gosling and Brad Pitt are fans. So if the deal wasn't sealed already, now you know. You got one more for us?
1: I do. And this is an ode to the Andes. It's called Canto Andino. And it's all about the mountain ranges, which of course we know run through Colombia, Ecuador, Peru, Bolivia, Chile, Argentina. And so it's Hermanos Gutierrez, love letter to South America, GC. The music video, it's really beautiful too. It's all shot on Super 8 film and they're traveling and they're playing in all of these places, and they started their world tour in the region. So it's all very grounded in place. And I really like this song because it's very reflective of the ever-changing climate in the mountains. It's full of light and shade sonically. The guitars very much contrast each other. And one's kind of very melancholic and the other's very plucky and propels you forward. So, yeah, it's just it's an honest companion.
0: Thank you for finding it for us.
1: And I should say, GC, they're one of four. So it's a good reason to have four children.
0: Two of them. Two of four, you mean?
1: Yeah, they're two of four, sorry.
0: Yeah, okay. I've got high hopes that at least half of my children might form a world-beating musical duo at some point. No signs yet, though, but they're all learning piano, so perhaps one of them will lift off at some point.
1: Hey, one started learning in his 20s.
0: Here we come.

0: Okay, so take a listen to this. This is not part of the song. This is something I found earlier in the week I thought you might enjoy. This is what researchers have worked out that a Jurassic forest may have sounded like. So we're talking around 165 million years ago. Now, obviously, sound doesn't fossilise, but some of the machinery that makes it does. They've managed to rebuild some crickets and katydids that were around at the time using the little wings. One wing's got a tiny serrated vein, almost like a file, and the other wing scrapes across it. The wing vibrates and makes a sound like this. Well, those tiny structures actually can survive in fossils. So researchers have been able to look at things like the size and spacing of the teeth and the part of the wing that would have vibrated and worked backwards to estimate the sound these insects were making. They looked at 20 fossils from 9 species. This is what Inner Mongolia sounded like. And most of them were making, they think making pretty low-pitched trilling calls, but like crickets we hear today. Although there is one katydid that called at around 20 to 22 kilohertz, just beyond the upper limit of human hearing. So what you're hearing now is an attempt to reconstruct an actual Jurassic soundscape from the fossilised wings of the insects that lived there. More on that at science.org if you're interested. Well, it's one of the defining debates about childhood today, the role smartphones and social media play in the youth mental health crisis. Some researchers point to them as a major source of anxiety, depression and lost childhood. Governments, including our own, have responded with proposed social media bans. But psychologist Dr. Peter Gray argues we need to look at the bigger change that happened before smartphones. He says children have lost independence, unsupervised play and the chance to work things out for themselves. And in his new book, he argues that social media may be more a symptom than a cause and that restricting screens alone won't restore what children have lost. The problem, he says, is in our schools. His book is called Restoring Childhood, How to Set Kids Free in the Age of Anxiety. And Peter Gray joins us now. Hi.
1: Hello.
0: I think this is not the book you originally began writing. Why did you change course?
1: Yes, I actually was working on a very general book on play called Play Makes Us Human, about the role of play in our biological and cultural and individual histories. I changed course really when the book by Jonathan Haidt came out, The Anxious Generation. And I realized that this book was feeding into a kind of moral panic. It was not representative of the actual science that had been done. I'd already been looking into the research related to the question of the relationship between kids' use of digital technology and their mental health. And I realized that book was presenting, certainly in my view and that of many other, and actually in the view of most people who are doing research in this area, a very biased view about what the scientific evidence is based on a selected sample of research that had been done. So I wanted to correct the record on that. And I also wanted to point out that the increase, it's certainly at least in the United States, which is where most of my research has been located, certainly in the United States, the rise of anxiety, depression, and suicide much preceded the smartphone, social media era. And in fact, we reached a peak of all of this in around 1990. It was a gradual increase between about 1950 and 1990. We reached a peak of adolescent suicide, rates of anxiety, depression. Then interestingly, things got better for a while. And nobody's really written about that. So I wanted to write about that. Why did things get better? Why did teenagers and even younger children's mental health improve between about 1990 and about 2010? And then in 2010, things got worse again. And why did they get worse again in 2010? Now, of course, the story that many people want to say is that they got worse because of social media and smartphones, and I present a different story about that.
0: What's your view instead? What might the cause be, if not that?
1: Right. So the first point to be made is this sharp increase that occurred beginning around 2010 was largely, although not entirely, an American phenomenon. It did not occur in most of the rest of the world. It did not occur, for example, in most of Europe. Over the same period between 2010 and 2018, when suicide rates for teens were rising sharply in the United States, they're actually declining in the European Union taken as a whole. There's mixed results regarding measures of anxiety and depression in the European Union, but generally speaking, there's no evidence of an increase anything like the rate that occurred in the United States. There was similarly an increase, interestingly, in Sweden. And there was an increase that began a little bit later in the UK, primarily England, which constitutes most of the UK. So I looked at what's similar in all of in these places. And what's similar is in these places, there were drastic changes in how schooling is done, so-called schooling reforms. In the United States, this was the institution of the Common Core State Standards, which greatly changed what happens in the classroom. What we don't like to admit, but which is definitely true, is that generally speaking, in most countries, certainly most wealthy countries where education is emphasized, the biggest cause of stress for school-age children is school. Every single study that I've been able to find where kids are asked what's stressing you out, where the sample being tested is a demographically balanced sample of school-age kids, the leading response by far is school. It's also the case, and this is again data from the United States, but there is evidence of similar phenomena elsewhere, that every year when school closes for vacation in the summer, rates of anxiety, depression, and suicide go way down, cut in half among school-age kids, and then they shoot back up again when school starts. So school has always been a major source of anxiety and depression among school-age kids. And so it shouldn't be surprising that if you make a nationally mandated change that makes school even more stressful than it was before, more focus on testing, more teaching to the task, cutting out some of the courses that were previously more fun, reducing recess, reducing lunch hour to way less than an hour, just sometimes 15 minutes, that you're going to increase the stressfulness of school. And when you increase the stressfulness of school, you're going to increase the rates of anxiety, depression, and even suicide among school-age kids.
0: All right, lots of questions. We'll test out Peter Gray's theory shortly.
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3: Firefighters battling a vegetation blaze on Walter Peak near Queenstown say they have secured about 15% of the fire's perimeter in the face of volatile winds. The Greens have indicated interest in several cabinet portfolios, including finance, if the left bloc can form a government after the November 7th election. Lawyers for US death row inmate Krista Pike say she is conscious and speaking after surviving a failed execution attempt last week. And Australia's Prime Minister Anthony Albanese says the Pacific cannot afford to lose sight of the 1.5 degree Celsius global warming target amid rising seas and extreme weather. That's RNZ Headlines. We'll have a full bulletin and checkpoint at 4 o'clock.
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4: Let's say Barack Obama has flown over to New Zealand, and we know that Barack Obama is partial to a Marlboro Red from time to time. What if he got up in the air and he just lit up a Marlboro Red? Would you have to pop down there and say, excuse me, Mr.
5: Very big telling.
4: He'd get a telling.
6: Kiwi Banks sending out these notices to people that had tweeted about Buck or posted about Buck on Blue Sky, designed to basically prevent harmful content from going out online.
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0: You're on Afternoons. I'm talking to Peter Gray about his theory that school is making our children anxious and depressed.
7: Gosh, it's an interesting theory. How do you go about stacking that up? You've got John Haidt's problem, of course, which is, you know, you show two things happening and everyone says it's just correlation, not causation.
1: Yes, so that's right. The thing about the correlation is that when you look at all the studies taken together regarding social media, when you look at the review studies, you know, really there have been hundreds, literally, I'm not kidding, hundreds of studies looking for correlations between social media and or smartphone use and kids' mental health. Jonathan Haidt cites only a few of those studies, and he does not in his book cite the reviews and meta-analyses of these studies. And what the reviews and meta-analyses show is overall, there's not even a meaningful correlation. Some studies show a small statistically significant correlation in one direction, some show in another direction. Take all the studies combined and they wash out. So even the correlational studies don't show strong support for that hypothesis. So what is the evidence regarding social media, regarding school? The first line of evidence is that kids say that's what it is. You know, there's a kind of saying in humanistic psychology, if you want to know what's bothering people, ask them. And so the studies of what you ask kids, they say, yeah, it's school. They don't say it's social media. And in fact, if you give surveys in which social media is one of the choices about what's stressing them and school is another choice, school is at the top of the list and social media is way down near the bottom of the list. So, you know, that's pretty direct evidence. But then there's this cross-cultural evidence that I just cited. When you look cross-culturally, and a number of studies have reported this, well-done studies, that when you look cross nations, there's a correlation across nations between changes in schooling that made schooling more stressful and increases in anxiety and depression. And I cite some of those studies in my new book. But there's not a correlation across nations between the rollout of social media and teenagers glomming onto it and increases in anxiety and depression.
7: One interesting thing, and don't want to spend the whole conversation arguing about Jonathan Haidt's work, but one interesting thing he did is he peeled off girls and boys his thesis that girls suffer much worse under social media than boys do, and his charts from across the Anglosphere do tend to suggest that. Even a chart that you're quite fond of from Psychology Today, you know, showing that spike in suicide deaths around 1990, the females are telling a different story to the boys, aren't they?
1: So there is a different story between females and boys. Now, girls have always, and in fact, this is true for adults too, when you conduct studies of self-reported anxiety and depression, girls always report much higher rates of it than boys do. And similarly, adult women report much higher rates of it than adult men do. There's some question about whether this represents reality in terms of what people are feeling or represents differences in willingness to report. But there's a lot of reason to believe that on average, girls and women internalize stress in a way that results in anxiety and depression. Boys and men are a little bit more likely to externalize stress in ways that result maybe in increased aggression, acting out, that kind of behavior. So it's not surprising that anything that would increase the general rates of anxiety and depression in the population would show up more for females than for males. Now, one of the things we know from the studies is that it's also true that school pressure creates more anxiety and depression for girls than it does for boys. And I think that's partly, I think there's several reasons for that. One is what I just gave, but I also think it's the case that girls, for whatever reason, take school more seriously. They do better in school. They work harder in school on average than boys. But that's also partly because they're anxious about it, or they become anxious about it because they take it more seriously. Boys are just a little bit more likely to blow it off.
7: Mm.
1: And so it's not all that surprising that whether it's caused by social media or whether it's caused by changes in schooling, that you would see a sharper rise for girls than for boys.
7: Do you know what the story is here in New Zealand, those changes that you're pointing to in school around 2010 or whenever it was? What were they exactly, and did it take place here in New Zealand?
1: Well, that's a good question, and I wish I had the answer to that. I should have looked it up beforehand. So I honestly don't know. I'm not going to guess.
7: Okay, what are the changes exactly that you're talking about? You hinted at it there, taking away some of the fun stuff, adding in some stressful stuff. But what exactly is going on there that you think is impacting mental health?
1: Well, I can tell you very clearly what happened in the United States, and somewhat similar things happened in England. Not the whole UK, but England accounts for most of the UK. A few years later than in the United States. So what happened in the United States was the federal government had long been threatening, in a way, to withhold federal support for schools unless the schools can prove that the children are learning the curriculum. And the way that schools had to prove it was through standard exams. Then schools needed to show that exam scores in these standard exams were increasing. Now, somewhat before 2010, it became clear that the federal government was now actually going to follow through on this. And so the states got together, most of the states in the United States got together, the education authorities in the states, and set up a common core curriculum. So all of the states that were involved in this, which is most of the 50 states, would have a similar common core. They had a set of rules that teachers, as well as whole schools and principals and superintendents, would now be judged, evaluated based upon the students' test scores. Now, this had never occurred before in any kind of systematic way. So this dramatically changed what happens in the classroom, because now the stated goal of every class is to improve the test scores on this fairly narrow range of subjects being tested, primarily mathematics and literacy. And even those were being tested in a fairly narrow way. So no surprise, the focus began kind of drilling for tests, which is about the most uninteresting thing you could do. And teachers could no longer use their own judgment, their own empathy, their wisdom, if you will, to modify what they were doing in the classroom to make schooling more interesting and more pleasurable for the students in their classroom. At the time that this was initiated, there were many reports in the United States from teachers, from school psychologists, as well as from students, that there was no question this was making school more stressful. And so that's the kind of change that occurred. Now, a similar change occurred in Sweden also around 2010, and a somewhat similar change occurred in England, and I think it also included Wales, beginning in 2015. Now, what's interesting is both in the United States and in Sweden, the increase in anxiety, depression, and suicide among school-age kids began shortly after 2010. In the UK, mostly England, it began shortly after 2015. So there seems to be a time lock between when a nation makes schooling less interesting, more stressful, more focused on high-stakes tests, and when anxiety and depression increases among school-age kids.
7: I think it's quite good retail politics to tell voters, parents, that you're going to bring in a lot of testing into schools, make sure that the kids are learning what you want them to learn. Do you think that we may be unintentionally causing some problems with our... Well, actually, let me quote you. We still love and care for children, but societal changes have led us to love and care for them too often in ways that interfere with the biologically normal course of their development. Can you unpack that a bit for us, and how does that play into what we're talking about?
1: Yeah, I think this plays into what we're talking about in two ways. You could look at the problem that we are creating for kids as good intentions gone too far. So we want our kids to be well-educated, to continue the track that I've just been on. We want our kids to be well-educated. And so, you know, we support a view that's going to make education, schooling a little more rigid. We want feedback. We want to know that something that the kids are learning. And so how do you know that the kids are learning except by having standardized tests? So there's a certain logic to that. I would argue that it's poor logic because education just doesn't work that way. You know, educating children is not like making a car. You know, like if you're a company that builds cars, you want all the cars to come out the same. And you can control that. You know, cars are things that are being built. That's not the case with kids. They're all different. They're all people. They're all human beings. They've all got their own drives, their own motives, their own futures, their own ways of thinking, their own ways of doing things. So the more you try to standardize things, no matter whether this is coming from good intentions or not, when it does come from good intentions, the more you try to standardize things, the more you are leaving many, many kids out of it and making it harder and more difficult for them. Once you do this standard, so for example, in Sweden, once they made this kind of change, the rates of ADHD diagnosis among younger children increase fivefold. You know, you're just not taking into account the realities of human individual differences. Wise teachers, when you give them the opportunity to use their wisdom and their judgment in the classroom, can modify what they're doing to figure out how to engage the students in their classroom intellectually where they are, wherever they are. Learning does not come from test drill. It doesn't come from drill at all. Learning comes when you are intellectually engaged with a subject matter. And good teachers know how to intellectually engage kids in subject matter. The fact is, at least in the United States, Common Core failed drastically, even in its deliberate attempt. When they made this change designed to increase test scores, ever since that change was made, test scores have actually gone down. There are national tests in the United States for reading and literacy, and they have actually gone down. They were growing up gradually before Common Core, and ever since then, they've gone down. To me, this is no surprise, because children learn when they're intellectually engaged, and the kinds of changes that were made with Common Core were not consistent with engaging students intellectually, creating a sort of love for learning. It created quite the opposite of that. And so to me, it's no surprise that it burned kids out and it reduced test scores rather than increased them. Now, the other part of what you've just said that relates to good intentions gone too far is we want to protect children. We want to prevent children from having serious accidents. We have developed, certainly in the United States, I don't know to what extent the same is true in New Zealand, we've developed a lot of fears about kids being outdoors on their own, about their traveling independently, about their playing without adults monitoring them and assuring their safety. The result of that is that over time, actually over decades, the opportunities for children to do things independently of direct adult control has greatly declined. Now, my argument, and this is my fundamental argument, even more fundamental than what I've just been talking about for schooling, is that children need independent activity to grow up. They need, with every year that they grow older, they need more opportunities to do things without direct control and monitoring by adults. You become an adult by having ever more opportunities to do things on your own. For young children, that's primarily play with other children away from adults, but that's become harder and harder for children to do over time because of our fears of the potential dangers that occur. These fears have been greatly exaggerated, and parents have become convinced that allowing their children even to walk to school, even maybe 7 and 8 year olds, not just little 5 year olds, to walk to school by themselves would be dangerous, that allowing them to go out and play in the park with other kids without an adult there telling them what to do, monitoring, protecting them, would be dangerous. So the result is children are living very constricted lives, and they are not having the opportunity to do what brings them most joy, which automatically, of course, is going to increase depression. And they are also not having the opportunity to do the things that lead them to realize that they can run their own lives. They can solve their own problems. They can make decisions. They can do things on their own. They're not dependent upon adults to solve all their problems. This is an extraordinarily important part of children's development that gives them the confidence, yes, I can do things. If you don't develop that confidence, if you feel you're always a victim, and you feel like you always are going to need some powerful authority figure to solve your problems for you, that sets you up for anxiety and depression.
7: Okay. We've got a general election. What educational policies, in your opinion, should our audience vote for?
1: I think that one of the things that I think, first of all, this is something I'm always saying. I'm often invited to speak to groups of educators in the United States, teachers and principals and so on and so forth. And when they ask me what they should do, I say, do less. You keep doing more. You keep giving more homework. You keep making the school year longer. You keep making the school day longer. You keep adding subjects. Start doing less because kids need time away from school. Kids need time to do things on their own. And I also say to parents, don't overschedule your kids with school-like things when they're not in school. They need time to mess around, to do things on their own, to figure out who they are, to play with other kids, to discover what they are interested in. And they can't do that when they're spending all their time doing what adults are telling them to do. So that's a good part of it. The other thing that I suggest is to bring more play into school. Instead of continuously reducing recess, start increasing recess. Open up the school for play before and after school, especially after school, so kids could just hang out after school and play. This would be a great opportunity for kids to play. You know, have an adult there. This wouldn't be very expensive to do. Have an adult or two there for safety. But just let the kids stay after school and play until the parents are home from work. This would solve not only the problem of providing an opportunity for children to play, but also solve the babysitting problem between the time when the school day ends and when the parents' work day ends.
7: Great chat. There's plenty more in the book as well. If you're interested, I'll send you to Restoring Childhood, How to Set Kids Free in the Age of Anxiety. And it's written by my guest today, psychologist Dr. Peter Gray. Peter, thank you very much for this interesting perspective on a huge modern problem. Really great having you back on the show today.
1: Thank you very much for having me on.
7: Hey, it's just after 10 to 4, which means it's that time of day. Time to say hi to Wallace Chapman, host of the panel.
5: You don't need experts to tell you how to roam free as a kid. Just ask me.
7: Yeah.
5: Get him a swing ball set.
7: Ah, swing ball, come on. Was it ever as good as they promised it would be in the ads?
5: Wow.
7: You're smashing at this tennis ball, can't get the post into the hard dirt.
5: That's probably it, you're right. Yeah, the post is always on an outline. Dad, can you put this in? No!
7: You never get a game, eh?
5: You never get a game. It's always on a lean.
7: Has anyone ever had a complete game of swing ball?
5: Okay, so maybe do get the expert.
7: Because if you've got like 2% more muscle power than the other player, it's completely one-sided. You're just smashing and they're just watching a tennis ball swing around. Swing ball.
5: But did you not go through a swing ball phase?
7: Everyone did. It was the world's worst Christmas present.
5: Was I?
7: Yeah.
5: Oh, thank you.
7: Yeah, thanks.
5: Oh, wow. Hey.
7: Swing ball. Do you reckon they're still selling any units of that? not in 2026.
5: Someone will know. It's been politics heavy, Jesse. Politics, politics, politics. So let's give the audience a mini break for a moment, okay? So the question of the day is this. Have a listen to this. Very simple. Does your cat or dog have a favourite TV show or album?
7: Oh, yes. TV show or album?
5: Does your cat or dog have a favourite TV show album? Okay, I'll tell you, I'll go first. Yorkshire Terrier, little banjo. I've got a little Yorkie banjo. So I had him for years. He loves jazz. He especially loves a pianist called Keith Jarrett.
8: Is that true?
5: Whenever I put Keith Jarrett on, banjo listens. It's quite something. And I try to say, banjo, why do you like Keith Jarrett? He doesn't answer, he's a dog.
7: No.
5: But, you know.
7: If anything, surely bluegrass.
5: Right.
7: For a dog named Banjo.
5: You'd have thought. Yeah. Anyway, it's been quite the chat. Mallory through the glass window here in the studio. So she's got a dog, Cooper. Cooper loves Country Calendar. So what does...
7: Dogs don't know what's on the TV.
5: That's what I thought.
7: It's just a bunch of blurs.
5: Apparently, Cooper runs into the room every time.
7: Come on.
5: Yep, so...
7: She's pulling your leg.
5: No, she's not.
7: And she's succeeded because now you're saying it on the radio.
5: We talked at length for 10 minutes. I said, okay, yeah, that's enough.
7: I'll bet.
5: So does your cat or dog have a TV favourite TV show or album? It could be bought with...
7: Album. Yeah.
5: Could be Border Control. It could be Physical Graffiti by Led Zepp. Anyway, 2101.
7: What a choice. Yep. Good.
5: On the panel, though, are health targets being gamed? Some health professionals worried the accuracy of the ED figures are going to be gamed. Also, shared driveways, big issue tonight on the panel, Jesse. A group of neighbours said they were not consulted about the new homes being built. They would have to get this, share their driveway. So...
7: Boo-hoo.
5: Well, hello. You try it.
7: Yeah.
5: You try having a shared driveway. Next minute, you've got another three. Oh, excuse me, I just need to get through. Could you just...
7: Could you move the Corolla? Yeah.

0: Well, I did have pet rats growing up, and as a cruel child that I was, I did like to show them videos of cats just to scare them. But I can't say it was their favourite.
1: Okay.
0: Let's move on from that, though.
1: What have you spotted?
0: Well, look, this has been on my mind. So I've been getting into my 5K runs lately, actually, just
1: go
0: a fun fact.
1: Tessa.
0: I know, I've been feeling really
1: proud
0: of myself.
1: You're doing the park run?
0: The old park run, no. The park run, but in my own time, just by myself.
1: Oh, yeah.
2: 5K, a good distance.
0: It's a good distance, right? No more, no less. But anyway, I've actually come across someone who's made me feel completely inadequate. He's also been doing 5K workouts, but quite a different style. So this is a young man named Sean McCabe of Newcastle in Australia. And
2: let me guess.
0: Okay.
2: He walks backwards.
0: That would be fun. But may I raise you this? He exclusively does 5 kilometre swims in public water fountains. So head down to your public fountain in the park or maybe in the middle of town and you'll find Sean just swimming in the very, very shallow puddle that
1: this is
0: the
1: what happens.
0: Fountain.
1: This is what happens when you take swing ball away.
2: Yeah.
1: Kids are forced to come up with their own fun.
2: Yeah. And Jesse, we all know that person who went on to swim in public fountains.
1: Is he doing laps, Chesa?
0: He's doing laps.
2: What's Quinton up to these days? Oh, haven't you heard? Haven't you heard? Didn't you see in the Melbourne Mail?
1: Yeah, there he goes.
0: That's right. He's going round and round in circles. It takes him about an hour and a half to do 5Ks in these fountains, and he's trying to do every single one.
1: How big are these fountains?
0: They are small, and they are shallow. And also, you might be thinking, gosh, maybe not the most clean water to swim in, to which his answer is this. We might have a little clip. Just have a listen.
3: I mean, I haven't had any blood tests or any checkouts, but I think I'm fine.
0: He thinks he's fine.
1: Okay. Well, that problem solved.
0: Yep.
1: Okay, I've got nothing else on that.
0: Really good stuff. Go on, Wallace.
2: Does he have a job?
0: I think he's made it his job. He's actually kind of an influencer. I also say he regularly does swims in golf ponds as well. So just any body of water that shouldn't be swum in, that's where you'll find this man.
1: He's a swimfluencer. Tessa, what is the hardest kilometre of a 5 kilometre run?
0: Oh, it's got to be the last one. I just want to give up,
1: I guess that's the obvious answer.
0: I
1: thought maybe the first one might be hard before you get into the swing of things.
2: That was my distance. I used to go around the country doing 5K summer series.
1: You?
0: Really?
2: Yes.
0: Okay, new running coach.
2: Before I had my bad hip problems.
0: Oh, I see. Okay.
2: It was my distance and I loved it.
1: Yeah.
0: Wow. What's your relationship with running like, Jesse?
1: Well, fortunately, I'm very big boned. And so when I run, people turn around like with alarm at what the noise is approaching from behind them.
2: He's a clomper.
1: Yeah, I feel like they're going to call the police or something. So, yeah, I do most of my physical activity inside these days.
0: Okay, fair enough.
1: It's a sensitive issue. I really wish you hadn't raised it.
0: I'm so sorry.
2: Tess, you raised it, not me.
1: I think it's the ankles. The ankles and the panting. All right, well, that was a great chat. Keep them coming on 2101. Time to hand over to Lisa Owen and Checkpoint.
4: 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This is Checkpoint on RNZ National. I'm Lisa Owen. E haere aki nei, a rubbish deal that has the union crying foul. The death row inmate who survived an execution is awake and talking.
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7: RNZ News at 4 o'clock. Kia ora, good afternoon. I'm Karen McCarthy. Loud explosions are being heard in the Ukrainian capital, Kyiv. There are reports of ballistic missile strikes. Earlier, the country's president said his government had intelligence that Russia was planning a major attack on Ukraine. The lawyer for a man who's had murder charges against him dropped after nearly 36 years says he's very pleased with the result. David Tamahiri was convicted in 1990 of the murders of Swedish backpackers Heidi Parkinen and Urban Hoglan. The convictions were quashed in March, and the Crown has confirmed this morning it won't seek a retrial. Mr. Tamahiri

0: His lawyer, Murray Gibson, spoke outside the High Court at Auckland.
1: David's had this accusation hovering over him for about 35 years, and now it's finished, and it's been established that he's innocent of these charges.
0: Murray Gibson says an application for compensation for Mr. Tamahiri will be considered at a later date. Chris Hipkins says schools are not sticking to the government's mandated hours of reading, writing and maths each day. In last night's televised political debate, the Labour leader promised to let teachers decide, which his opponent, National's Christopher Luxon, said was the saddest moment of the evening. Mr. Hipkins now says the approach is not being enforced anyway.
2: They're doing this anyway. That hour a day of reading, writing and maths, if you actually go and visit schools, it's a fiction. It's not actually happening. The teachers are continuing to exercise their professional judgment about how kids' time is allocated during the day, and we trust them to do that.
0: National's education spokesperson Erica Stanford says scrapping the mandated hours would put at risk what she calls significant progress in improving the education system. A student leader says young people risk being left out of decisions that will shape their future if they don't vote. Electoral Commission figures show just over 62% of 18 to 24-year-olds are enrolled to vote. The figure is even lower for rangatahi Māori, with Māori voter participation data showing only half are enrolled. University of Auckland student leader Matthew Lee says the youth voice has power.
3: You have to remember who was actually voting this election, right? Mm-hmm. If young people don't vote, landlords will be voting and CEOs will be voting and the super rich will be voting. So we need to make sure that it's not just their voice that counts, because our voice counts as well.
0: Eligible voters must be enrolled by October the 25th to vote in this year's election. Almost two dozen rubbish truck drivers in East and South Auckland have been dumped, although some have been offered the option to buy their own trucks and become contractors instead. A restructure at Waste Management, which is contracted by Auckland Council, will make 23 drivers redundant and shift to using independent contractors. Workers First Union says the restructure is a predatory scam and warns that the cost of buying the trucks could put workers in hundreds of thousands of dollars of debt. A spokesperson for Waste Management says redundant workers were offered a chance to become contractors, but this wasn't required nor expected. Police are searching for a 24-year-old man missing in Wainui, north of Auckland. Joshua Arnold was last seen on Sunday on Kotuitui Road wearing jeans, jandals and a black sun hat. Police are asking anyone with information about his whereabouts to come forward. Israel is pausing to mark the deadly terrorist attacks on the country by Hamas on October the 7th, 2023. The ABC's Middle East correspondent Matthew Doran looks back.
4: The dawn raids caught the Israeli security and intelligence establishment by surprise as Hamas fighters poured over the Gaza fence line and attacked communities up and down the border. Around 1,200 people were killed and 251 taken hostage in what's often described as the deadliest day for Jews since the Holocaust. The assault triggered the war in Gaza, which continues to this day, and where more than 74,000 Palestinians have since been killed, according to local health authorities. Community-led events will be held on this third anniversary, including at the Nova Music Festival site, where hundreds were killed in the deadliest massacre on the day.
0: That's the news.
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0: Lisa Owen here with Checkpoint after the short forecast from Met Service to midnight on Thursday. For Northland, Auckland, Coromandel, also Taranaki to Wellington, fine, apart from areas of cloud night and morning and the chance of a shower in the capital later tomorrow. Waikato, Waitomo, the central high country and Bay of Plenty, mainly fine, isolated showers coming tomorrow afternoon and evening. Gisborne to Wairarapa, fine at first, apart from rain in Gisborne, spreading to Hawke's Bay this afternoon, scattered showers in Wairarapa tomorrow. Nelson, Marlborough and Canterbury. Mainly fine, scattered showers about South Canterbury, isolated showers elsewhere in Canterbury tomorrow. Buller to Fiordland, mostly cloudy with rain in Fiordland and scattered showers in Westland and Grey, clearing everywhere overnight and becoming mainly fine. Otago and Southland, scattered rain, clearing in the morning, isolated showers tomorrow afternoon and evening. And the Chatham Islands, mostly cloudy with a few showers on the way tomorrow. It's 4:06.
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9: Tēnā koutou katoa, nau mai haere mai, ko Lisa Owen tēnei. As we head into the summer concert season, the leaders of the two main parties are not completely in tune when it comes to the arts. Christopher Luxon and Chris Hipkins agree the government has a role in funding the sector, but in the TVNZ leaders debate last night, they parted company over concert lineups.
10: Should every international artist coming to New Zealand have to have a New Zealand opening act?
11: No. Yes.
9: And despite official advice to the contrary, the government has pumped taxpayer money into getting concerts here via its $70 million major events fund. It has contributed to Robbie Williams, Linkin Park, Bruno Mars and System of a Down. So should international stars have to use a homegrown support act? Anthony Healy is head of the New Zealand arm of Performing Rights Association, APRA, and joins us now. Hi, Anthony.
12: Hi, Lisa.
9: Do you think these international acts should be required to use a homegrown support person or band?
12: Yeah, look, this is about growing an export industry, really. Music generates intellectual property, it earns revenue globally, and we see countries around the world really investing in it accordingly. Australia, UK, Sweden, South Korea all invest strategically in music. And support slots, well, they're a relatively low-cost intervention that can have real significant impact on artist development.
9: So should it be compulsory that they have a local act? Should it be part of the visa requirement or in some way made so?
12: Well, look, I think we've got to accept that currently a great number of international artists do in fact have support slots. We are seeing a reduction. We are seeing a reduction in the number of international artists playing here that have local support. We're also seeing a reduction in artists jumping the Tasman to come to New Zealand. And we don't want it to be a disincentive. And I know that would be a fear for many of the promoters. We want it to be something that the promoters and that artists internationally can buy into. It's working in Australia. In Australia and New South Wales, they've adopted a rule called Michael's Rule after Michael McMartin, who was an infamous Australian artist manager. And over there, they are encouraging, incentivising international artists to have local support acts, and it seems to be working.
9: How do they incentivise that?
12: Well, there is an investment made, I think. I think they invest in New South Wales, at least. The government invests in reducing the rent for stadiums.
9: Right. Well, we have invested, right, in bringing artists here through this fund that the government is operating, the Major Events Fund. Yep. So, for example, Bruno Mars, we have kicked in for that concert. We've kicked in for Robbie Williams. We've kicked in for Linkin Park. And if I look at Robbie Williams, he's got one New Zealand support act and one from overseas. Bruno Mars is using two from overseas. If we're kicking in, should we get a piece of the pie in terms of our artists being on stage too?
12: Absolutely. I mean, you know, those incentives or the incentives that those artists have been given, it's all about hotel rooms rather than artist development. And I think the both can go together. So if we're investing, there's no reason why there shouldn't be a local artist.
9: So should the government have made that part of the criteria for getting any of the money? Because it is taxpayer money.
12: It wouldn't have been hard. It would have been, a very simple exercise to ensure that was the case. You know, there are artists that do want to control things themselves and curate the music from the time an audience member enters the gate to when they leave. They want to be in control of everything. So in those situations, it is quite difficult. But really, if we're investing, we should have local artists on stage.
9: Are promoters working with you on this, or are they concerned that you scare away international acts?
12: Yeah, look, the promoters are the biggest advocates for New Zealand music. They love New Zealand music. They champion New Zealand music. And, you know, pretty much every day of the week, they're thinking about putting New Zealand artists on stages. So they do work with us. You know, internationally, I think, is probably, and practically the planning of it is complex. But look, it's something that can be done. I think overseas examples are showing it can be done. And, you know, it can be done relatively simply.
9: Tell us what local artists get from this in terms of rights, payouts and exposure. Yeah. How significant is it for them to share a stage with a big name?
12: Oh, I think it can be really significant. It can be significant on two fronts. Firstly, yep, the royalties that they will earn will be significant if it's a big show. And secondly, it's just that platform. It's that platform of being in front of a large audience. Discoverability is the major hurdle for any New Zealand artist, either online or live. If you can be discovered, if you can find an audience, get in front of a larger audience, then your opportunities just grow incrementally.
9: Really appreciate your time. Thank you for joining us. That is Anthony Healy, who is from APRA, which is the New Zealand arm of Performing Rights. Wondering what you think on that. 2101 on text. If an international act comes to New Zealand, should there be some obligation to have homegrown support bands or performers? 2101 on text. And particularly, if taxpayer money is going into the event, let us know what you think. It is 12 minutes after 4 now. Kia ora tonu mai. Do stay with us. 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Conscious and Speaking, that from the lawyers of a death row inmate in the United States who survived two lethal injection doses. Krista Pike has been receiving life-saving care since the botched execution attempts last week. The 50-year-old was sentenced to death for the 1995 torture and murder of a schoolmate. She would have been the first woman executed in the state of Tennessee in 200 years. The state has suspended executions for the rest of the year. A Department of Corrections boss has resigned and an independent review has been launched. The BBC's Gary O'Donoghue has the latest on Krista Pike's condition.
11: This is a hugely dramatic development. We had no idea what Krista Pike's condition was, other than it was critical for the last few days since she had that botched execution last Wednesday. Now her lawyers have said that she is awake and speaking. We don't have any words from her at this point in time. They say she's still receiving critical care in hospital, and despite, they say, the injuries that she received to her arm through this botched execution attempt, they say she is handcuffed and shackled to the bed. Now, there are lots of questions still outstanding about what her condition is. There were some concerns that this may have, you know, caused permanent damage to her, potentially even brain damage. We don't know anything like that at this point. But they do say that they think that her recovery will take a long time. There have been attempts to commute her sentence, and the lawyers again are asking it to be commuted to life in prison. That has been resisted up till now. The case for that has been that her defence team in the original trial didn't put the case in terms of the fact of her childhood abuse that she'd suffered. She was only just 18 at the time. But it's also true to say that this was an incredibly infamous, controversial, horrible case. And she doesn't contest the facts that, you know, she tortured and killed a classmate in a brutal and horrendous crime, Colleen Slemmer. And certainly Colleen Slemmer's mother has been very much pro this execution taking place. So, you know, there are two sides, as there always are with this, and sometimes the victim of these crimes doesn't get heard too much. But there is some pressure now because Tennessee seems to have this problem with carrying out its lawful executions. Bear in mind the Constitution protects people from what's called cruel and unusual treatment, and certainly lawyers are arguing that doing this to Krista Pike falls into that category.
9: And that was the BBC's Gary O'Donoghue. To news from the Middle East and North Africa now, where an entire independent newsroom in Egypt is now facing terrorism charges. The six journalists who work for the fact-checking platform Mutsadash were arrested last week. They have reportedly been accused of spreading fake news, among several other terror-related claims. Press freedom and human rights groups have condemned the move, with one calling it a grave escalation in Egypt's campaign against independent journalism. Madeline Crowd is a journalist currently based in North Africa. She joins us now. Madeline, what more can you tell us about this case?
13: Yes, so as you mentioned, prosecutors in Egypt have charged six journalists working for the independent fact-checking platform Mutsadash. Now, this comes after all six journalists, an entire newsroom, was arrested last week in raids of their homes. The six have been charged with belonging to the outlawed Muslim Brotherhood, according to their lawyer. And they've also been accused of joining a terrorist group, funding terrorism, publishing fake news, and using social media to call for acts of terrorism, allegations that Mutsadash have all denied. Now, the BBC reported yesterday that the state security prosecution had remanded five of them in custody for 15 days and that a sixth was being interrogated. And on top of this, news platform The New Arab reported yesterday that an NGO representing the arrested journalists said they have reported being tortured after they were detained by authorities. Now, Egypt still remains one of the world's leading jailers of journalists, with 25 currently imprisoned or detained, according to the Committee to Protect Journalists. So, with several journalists, NGOs and rights groups strongly condemning this group of arrests. It'll be interesting to see how Egypt handles these cases in the upcoming days, especially with all eyes on them.
9: We spoke recently about the Yemeni government's plan to push back against the Iran-backed Houthis. What is the latest in that conflict?
13: Yes, so last time we spoke, I mentioned that the Yemeni government forces had announced a large-scale operation against the Iran-backed militant group, the Houthis. Now, the goal of this offensive was to take back several key cities that the Houthis had captured, especially those cities along the Bab al-Mandeb Strait that were giving them control of that waterway. Now, on Monday, these government forces made a huge advance and retook the coast around the Bab al-Mandeb Strait up to the city of Mocha, which has pushed the Houthis out of most of the areas they actually seized last month. And in response to this, the Houthis said they attacked key locations in Saudi Arabia, including the King Khalid International Airport in Riyadh and a major Saudi oil refinery. And this morning, not that long ago actually, an attack was also reported at Yemen's Aden Airport. One missile landed near the runway minutes before a flight from Cairo was set to land. On top of this, a pact between Saudi Arabia, Pakistan and Turkey has also come into force for the first time since it was signed in August. In an emergency meeting in Riyadh on Monday, the pact's top committee basically agreed to deploy Pakistani and Turkish forces to the kingdom to back this offensive against the Houthis. So ultimately, this advance has loosened up the Houthis' grip on that vital Red Sea oil route. However, the Houthis' drone capabilities do still have the ability to strike vessels in that Bab al-Mandeb Strait from other positions. So this conflict is still very far from over.
9: Thanks for the update, Madeline. Madeline Crowe there, joining us from North Africa. It is 18 minutes after four now, and you're with Checkpoints on RNZ National. Let's get to some of your feedback now. This is on concerts and whether international artists coming to New Zealand should have to have a New Zealand support band. This listener says if taxpayers are subsidising it, it is reasonable to offer support for local artists who are often struggling while we're subsidising millionaire performers and their agents. That from Chrissy in Otatahi. Kay says, best gig I ever went to, AC/DC, supported by Shehad and the Mint Chicks. I can see why you had fun. And this listener says, if the government is putting taxpayers' money into an international act, then a stipulation should be that a New Zealand act be a performer as support. If there is not government taxpayer money going into it, then it should be a request that is strongly recommended. Another listener says it seems like a ridiculous imposition to impose on an artist whose show, including their support, might have been carefully thought of. If Taylor Swift said she didn't want a New Zealand band, would you turn her down? Maybe it should be a case by case, this person says. How big is the overseas artist coming here? And another listener says overseas acts should have at least one Kiwi artist on the bill, especially when the government is chipping in. No question, reckons Duncan. Let us know what you think. 2101 on text. You can also flick us an email. The address is checkpoint@rnz.co.nz.
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0: The head of the New Zealand arm of Performing Rights Association, APRA, says if this country is investing in bringing in international artists, he'd like to see local support acts on stage. The government has put taxpayer money into getting concerts here via its $70 million major events fund. Anthony Healy told Checkpoint local act requirements are working in Australia, but he wouldn't want them to become a disincentive. He says they are seeing a reduction of the number of international artists here with local support. The Crown has today confirmed it's withdrawn murder charges against David Tamahere, nearly 36 years after he was convicted of killing Swedish backpackers Heidi Parkinen and Urban Hoglan. Mr. Tamahere spent 20 years in prison, and his convictions were quashed by the Supreme Court in March. Today, the Crown said it won't seek a retrial. Speaking to media outside the High Court at Auckland, David Tamahere said he was still processing the news. He said he would have been quite happy to go to a retrial. Firefighters are continuing to battle a vegetation fire at Walter Peak near Queenstown that's been burning since Tuesday. Fire and Emergency says crews have secured about 15% of the fire's perimeter in difficult terrain and in the face of volatile winds. And Auckland's Balmoral Road has closed eastbound following a house fire this afternoon. Fire and Emergency says they were called to the house fire shortly after 3 o'clock. The fire has now been extinguished. It says there are no injuries and all people have been accounted for. Motorists are asked to avoid the area and expect traffic delays. Those are the headlines. A quick look at the short forecast from Met Service. Northland, Auckland, Coromandel, also Taranaki to Wellington. Fine apart from morning and evening cloud, chance of a shower in Wellington tomorrow. Waikato, Waitomo, the Central High Country and Bay of Plenty. Mainly fine but isolated showers tomorrow. Gisborne to Wairarapa, fine apart from rain in Gisborne. Rain spreads to Hawke's Bay this afternoon. Scattered showers in Wairarapa tomorrow. Nelson, Marlborough and Canterbury. Mainly fine, scattered showers about South Canterbury. Isolated showers elsewhere in Canterbury tomorrow. Buller to Fiordland, mostly cloudy. Rain in Fiordland, scattered showers in Westland and Grey. Clearing overnight to fine. Otago and Southland, scattered rain clearing in the morning, isolated showers tomorrow. And the Chatham Islands, mostly cloudy with a few showers on the way tomorrow. It's 22 past four.
9: Ngā mihi e hō, Bella Craig is here to let us know what's happening with traffic around the Motu.
15: Kia ora Lisa. Well, in Manawatū, a crash in Fielding on State Highway 54 has blocked the northbound lane near Aorangi Bridge, so expect delays if you're heading this way. In Auckland, a look at the motorways for those leaving the CBD. If you're heading south, it'll take you just over an hour to Papakura. On the northern, it's 50 minutes to Silverdale, and on the northwestern, it's 20 minutes to Te Atatū. To Wellington, and things are moving slowly northbound on Rutherford Street to the Basin Reserve, and on State Highway 2 there's a heavy patch from Manor Park through to Upper Hutt. And any other traffic tips, you can text us on 2101.
9: Thank you, Bella. Bella Craig there with traffic. The hunt is on for a vaccine to save the hoihoi, or yellow-eyed penguin, with numbers tanking over past years. The iconic bird appears on the $5 note, keeping company with another New Zealand great, Sir Edmund Hillary. You'd recognise its distinctive yellow headband, think 1980s aerobic star and little pale eyes. There are now fewer than 115 hoihoi breeding pairs on mainland New Zealand and Rakiura Stewart Island. Recently, scientists have discovered there are, in fact, three deeply distinct subspecies of the penguin, and that could have major implications for conservation efforts. Joining us now is evolutionary virologist Professor Gemma Geegan. Hi, Gemma.
16: Kia ora.
9: What is killing these birds?
16: So since about 2019, it's noticed that the chicks have been affected by something called a respiratory distress syndrome, or RDS. And this is a really severe disease that causes substantial chick mortality. And every year for the past few years, about a quarter or a third of these chicks that hatch in the mainland have died from RDS. And this is really, compounded by, everything else that they're dealing with, other factors such as fisheries and climate change and predation and things like that. So this is a really significant impact on the population.
9: So that we can understand that, if a chick gets this virus, is it inevitable that it dies? Can they be saved?
16: Well, so this This disease is something called RDS, and we've been studying this disease for a few years, trying to understand what's causing it. And a few years ago, we discovered a novel virus called a gyrovirus, and we think that this might be responsible for causing the disease. Now, what's sort of puzzling about this virus is that sometimes chicks can be infected with the virus without disease, and sometimes they can be infected with the virus and it causes this really severe disease and death. So if they develop symptoms or clinical signs that they have this respiratory disease, then most of the time they end up dying within just a really short time frame, 24 hours of showing symptoms. So it's quite a puzzle, and that's why we've been taking the last couple of years to try and better understand whether or not this virus is causing the disease.
9: So how does this relate to there being three distinct groups within the species? Are some hit harder by this than others?
16: Yeah, so as I mentioned, some of the animals are infected with the virus but appear to be healthy. And this is also in the sub-Antarctic populations. So we have a hoiho on the mainland from about Banks Peninsula down to Rakiura. And then we have two other populations, which is the southern population, and they're on the sub-Antarctic islands. So Enderby Island on the Auckland Islands, as well as Campbell Island. But they have the virus in the sub-Antarctic, but they don't seem to have the disease. And so we were really interested in whether or not the northern population was somehow predisposed to this disease, you know, genetically. So what we did was sequence the genomes of the hoiho themselves. So we sequenced those from the north as well as from the south. We had a big population of about 250 hoiho that we sequenced. Just to look at their genetic code, see if they had genes that made them more likely to get this disease in the north. And we did find some genetic markers that were predisposing these hoiho that to get more disease in the north. However, we accidentally found something really interesting as well. We found that these populations, so the northern one, as well as the two southern ones, the ones on Enderby Island as well as Campbell Island, have actually been not breeding or not mixing at all for thousands of years. And this divergence between their genomes suggests that they are actually subspecies. So we really need to think of these as individual sort of subspecies or different lineages that are so genetically diverse that, you know, we really need to understand more about the northern population and its really critical decline in numbers so that we can really focus on its conservation.
9: Yeah, I suppose that makes a difference in terms of breeding pairs and which populations you can mix together as well, Gemma?
16: That's right. So there's something called inbreeding depression, which is basically when two sort of subspecies or two populations are genetically really well adapted to the environment that they are currently in. So we found evidence that the northern population and the southern populations are genetically adapted to them. So the southern ones are, you know, like being cold, they like being in the environment that they are, and the northern ones as well. And so if we were, you know, and not saying anyone's suggesting we do, but if we were to consider sort of translocating any individuals to save the northern population, we'd have to think about how the genes that were, you know, adapted to the south would actually have an effect on their survival in the north as well.
9: Gemma, we're almost out of time, but if you're unable to find the solution to this, if we can't find a vaccine, how long do some of these penguins have in terms of extinction?
16: Yeah, I mean, it's been estimated that within the next decade they would be extinct. I think it would be a lot sooner than that, given that the very few breeding pairs we have left in the north.
9: Appreciate your time. That is Professor Gemma Geegan there, who's been studying the hoiho and their genetic makeup. There is apparently now, they've discovered three distinctly different subspecies of the penguin, and it makes a difference in terms of how they're affected by this virus that is wiping some of them out. Let's head to sport now. and the day where fans would no longer see Lionel Messi on the international stage has arrived. The Argentine football great has just made his final appearance in the blue and white stripes. Messi's departure from the international game comes 3 months after Argentina lost the World Cup final. Sports reporter Bridget Dunnicliffe joins us now. Did he finish on a winning note, Bridget?
17: Yes, he did. Messi delivered one last masterclass as he brought the curtain down on his 21-year international career by scoring one goal and setting up two others in a 3-0 friendly win over Benin. More than 85,000 fans packed out the stadium in Buenos Aires to say goodbye to the 39-year-old. Ahead of the game, tributes poured in for the Argentine great as the country prepared to bid farewell. As a team bus travelled from the training centre, Messi wiped away tears as thousands lined the route into the stadium. And there was a mix of gratitude and sadness. For one fan, he believed Messi's importance extended beyond football, and he said, "The last joys we have had as Argentine people we owe to him. With the country in a bad economic situation, people who are struggling have their refuge in football." And this fan said it was a bittersweet day.
18: "Because we will miss him in the national team. Today I'm so exciting, but just feel some sad because it's the last 19 minutes for him and for our memory. I wish him to enjoy this game. I wish him happy, always."
17: So at the final whistle, teammates, opponents and the referee gathered around Messi for embraces before a drone show lit up the sky to mark the end of his career. So he leaves as the country's most capped player, 208, and record scorer as well.
9: And two American football referees have been suspended for their behaviour towards players. This seems like a bit of a reversal.
17: It does. And actually, the NFL Referees Association is challenging the severity of those suspensions given to the two officials for unprofessional conduct. This referees union has released a statement saying the league's suspension of line judges Jeff Seaman for two games and referee Adrian Hill for one game are excessive. And the reason, there are two different situations. So Seaman made headlines on Sunday when he was caught on video saying "F you" twice to an Arizona player. And McBride, while he was working the Cardinals game against the New York Giants, he was complaining about the lack of a referee call late in the game. And then, but the referee, the line judge, commented back at him. So this is really quite rare for referees to get into trouble. But the Players Association saw these two incidents and said this kind of behaviour from an official towards a player is unacceptable. Players are consistently held accountable when the roles are reversed. We expect the NFL to hold officials to the same standard. But the Referees Players Association have written to the NFL and they are seeking a meeting. So it'll be interesting to see where this goes.
9: Indeed. Thank you, Bridget. Bridget Tunnicliffe there with sport. Let's get some of your feedback now. This is on our earlier conversation around international artists coming to New Zealand. If they're having a concert here, should they have to have a support act that is New Zealand-based, a New Zealand artist on stage with them, and particularly if they are getting any funding from the government's major events fund? Now, the leaders of Labour and National were asked last night during TVNZ's Leaders Debate. Christopher Hipkins said yes, he supported making it a thing that you had to have a local artist. Christopher Luxon said no, he didn't support it. Though both said they support funding for the arts. This listener says it's great to have New Zealand support acts, but it sounds like promoters are keen to do this anyway. Surely more rules are going to discourage touring artists. That from Liz. Another listener says, I saw a great Tool concert with the Hawke's Bay young heavy metal band, Jacob. An excellent break for those guys. More of that sort of support, please. Jane says yes to supporting New Zealand acts, especially when New Zealand taxpayer money is being spent on these gigs. How many Kiwis can actually afford to go to these concerts anyway? And another listener says, New Zealand has some of the best musicians in the world that no one has heard of because there is such a lack of support for our local artists. Having a slot for them when overseas acts come is a no-brainer. And Andy says, absolutely, our talented artists should be on an overseas artist show. The government hasn't been smart about this. Add your thoughts, 2101 on text or email us, checkpoint@rnz.co.nz. It is 26 minutes away from 5 now. Kia motonu mai. Do stay with us. 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Online safety organisation NetSafe says sextortion is at its highest ever level in Aotearoa, and the number of people falling victim to online harm is rising rapidly. Sextortion is a form of blackmail in which someone is tricked or pressured into sharing intimate images, then threatened with having them posted online unless they pay a ransom or send more. NetSafe says cases have gone up nearly 25% in the last year, but many are not reported. Now they've partnered with a counselling service to offer free support to victims. Now a warning, the following report from Evie Richardson mentions suicide.
19: For many people, what may have begun as a friend request online or a message from a friendly stranger quickly spiralled into something much more sinister. NetSafe CEO Brent Carey says sextortion is a rapidly growing issue, with nearly 1 in 10 people having reported it to them.
20: NetSafe's been getting on average 50 sextortion reports a week, and it's growing, and we've taken more than 16,000 reports of this harm type.
19: While the harmful practice is rapidly making its way to our shores, Mr. Carey says it's a global phenomenon. All the way in Michigan, John DeMay's 17-year-old son Jordan fell victim to one of those groups and took his own life hours after a sextortion scam rapidly escalated.
21: Just checked his phone, saw the Instagram message come in and accepted the friend request and started having the conversation with her. He was having this conversation casually with this Danny Roberts, and that conversation started to turn a little bit sexual. She ended up sending him nude images of herself and enticed him to do the same, and he eventually caved. Within about 15 minutes, the switch was flipped, and then she demanded money, or she was going to send his nude image to everybody.
19: But Danny Roberts wasn't a teenage girl like she claimed. Jordan was talking to an organised crime group in Nigeria. In 2023, a Christchurch teen took his own life just hours after he was sexually exhorted online in very similar circumstances. Despite his reluctance, he exchanged intimate images with a woman on Facebook who he thought was from Timaru. After doing so, she demanded he pay $5,000 or she would share the images to his contacts. In reality, she didn't exist, and the account was also traced back to West Africa. Brent Carey says people in Aotearoa are being targeted from all over the world.
20: In terms of blackmail and extortion, we know that there's organised crime targeting New Zealanders, that they're using social media accounts to socially engineer us and target us. But we also know through school communities, we know that there also can be a personal relationship to sextortion, and some people know who the perpetrator of this is.
19: While victims can report the online harm to NetSafe, Mr. Carey says they've been lacking services which provide ongoing support. Today, NetSafe, alongside counselling service Ignite, have begun offering 3 free counselling sessions for people affected by sextortion. Director of Ignite, Serena Finucane, says the stigma around sextortion often makes it difficult for victims to find the help they need.
22: Sometimes going locally for support can be a real challenge. There can be stigma and embarrassment attached to this. You might go into your GP to access some primary mental health support, and the GP may not even recognise what image-based abuse or sextortion is. This is why it's been really important to have that recovery pathway direct from NetSafe and to support providers that understand the impact of online harm.
19: While counselling is key for victims to move forward, Brent Carey says much more needs to be done to tackle the issue, starting with a review to the Harmful Digital Communications Act.
20: We want to keep sextortion a live issue to try and tackle it. It's going to take banks, it's going to take platforms, civil society, therapy providers all working together to tackle this. We'd love for the government to review the Act. That's a bottom line. And we also want to make sure that it's staying relevant for new harms.
19: Mr Carey and Ms Finucane say they hope to expand the pilot program to offer more counselling sessions in the future.
9: And that report was from Evie Richardson. Now, if you were affected by any of the issues in that story, just a reminder of where you can get help. You can free call or text 1737. The number again, 1737. You can free call or text it anytime to speak to a trained counsellor for any reason. You can also call 0800 Lifeline, 0800 Lifeline, or you can text HELP to 4357. The number again, 4357, and you can text HELP to that number. It is 20 to 5 now, and you're with Checkpoint on RNZ National. Homai o whakana, we do love hearing from you, so get in touch. 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
0: Police say they will retain the investigation file into the murders of Swedish backpackers Heidi Parkinen and Urban Hoglund in 1989 and review any new evidence if it comes to light. David Tamahere spent 20 years in jail, but his 1990 murder convictions were quashed in March, and the Crown confirmed today it won't seek a retrial. Assistant Commissioner Corey Parnell says police acknowledge the impact today's decision will have on the backpackers' families. ACT leader David Seymour says the tax system should encourage charitable generosity rather than imposing an arbitrary ceiling on it. His party is promising to scrap the $100,000 cap on charitable donations that can receive tax benefits. Mr Seymour says the move would cost the government $19 million a year in revenue, but the charity sector would be $57 million better off. Electoral Commission figures show just over 62% of 18 to 24-year-olds are enrolled to vote. The figure is even lower for rangatahi Māori, with Māori voter participation data showing only half are enrolled. And lawyers for US death row inmate Krista Pike say she is conscious and speaking after surviving two lethal injections last week. The 50-year-old, who was sentenced to death after murdering Colleen Slemmer in 1995, continues to receive critical medical care while handcuffed in hospital. Authorities have not yet said whether they will try again to execute her and have yet to offer an explanation for what went wrong. Those are the headlines. A quick look at the short forecast. Northland, Auckland, Coromandel, also Taranaki to Wellington. Fine apart from areas of cloud morning and night. Chance of a shower in Wellington tomorrow. Waikato, Waitomo, the Central High Country and Bay of Plenty. Mainly fine, isolated showers on the way tomorrow. Gisborne to Wairarapa. Fine apart from rain in Gisborne. Spreading to Hawke's Bay this afternoon. Scattered showers in Wairarapa tomorrow. Nelson, Marlborough and Canterbury. Mainly fine with scattered showers about South Canterbury, isolated showers elsewhere in Canterbury tomorrow. Buller to Fiordland, cloudy with rain in Fiordland and scattered showers in Westland and Grey, clearing everywhere overnight. Otago and Southland, scattered rain, clearing in the morning, isolated showers tomorrow. And the Chatham Islands, mostly cloudy with a few showers on the way tomorrow. It's 18 to 5.
9: Ngā mihi e ho, Mbalacrade is back for a traffic update.
15: Kia ora Lisa. Well, in Manawatū, a crash in Fielding on State Highway 54 has blocked the northbound lane near Aorangi Bridge, so expect a few delays if you're heading this way. And looking to Auckland, an update on the motorways for those leaving the CBD. If you're heading south, it'll take you just over an hour to Papakura. On the northern, it's 50 minutes to Silverdale, and on the northwestern, it's 20 minutes to Te Atatū. To Wellington, and things are moving slowly northbound on Riddiford Street to the Basin Reserve. And looking to Christchurch, there's a heavy patch heading east on Blenheim Road towards Hagley Park. And any other traffic tips, you can text us on 2101.
9: Thank you, Bella. Bella Craig there with your traffic update. It's 3 years since Hamas's deadly assault on Israel on October 7th. Around 1,200 people were killed and 251 taken hostage in a surprise attack launched at dawn. It triggered the war in Gaza, which has continued until this day. More than 74,000 Palestinians have been killed in the years since, according to local health authorities. As Israelis pause to remember the moment, which forever changed the country and the region, many are also reflecting on the country country's political leadership, with an election just 3 weeks away. The ABC's Matthew Doran reports from Nahal Oz near the Gaza border.
4: On the Gaza border, the relentless buzz of an Israeli surveillance drone is a constant reminder of war just a short distance away. But Danny Rahamim doesn't even notice it anymore.
1: I get used to it. Just when you mention it, I hear it.
4: Danny has lived in kibbutz Nahal Oz, roughly 800 metres from the Gaza fence line, since 1975. October 7, 2023 will remain etched in his memory as the community's darkest day.
1: I'm not a religious person, yes, but if I was a religious person, I would say to you, it was a miracle. I don't know how we survived.
4: 15 were killed and 8 taken hostage, with the community evacuated after Hamas's attack. Danny and his family have since returned to Nahal Oz, and he says around 85% of the residents have joined them.
1: I don't think that there is a family that came back that they are regret. Nobody is regret that he came back.
2: As much as this is your home, do you feel safe here now, given what's happened?
1: It's a $1 million question.
4: Danny says the ongoing Israeli military presence just over the border in Gaza helps to provide a sense of security. But there is still a feeling that no one has been held accountable for the failures which allowed Hamas to launch its deadly onslaught. That sentiment is further fuelled by recent reports, roundly rejected by Prime Minister Benjamin Netanyahu, that he ignored warnings from the United Arab Emirates and Egypt a Hamas attack was looming.
1: Of course, we are very, very angry. Very angry. You hear it from 90% of the population here. But unfortunately, if you go to the road, yes, they will tell you that he saved Israel.
4: Sderot is a city just 20 minutes drive away, which was also overrun by Hamas on October 7. On the edge of town is a lookout with sweeping views of what was once northern Gaza and is now little more than rubble. It's become a popular destination for Israelis and tourists alike. Karen Oberman is among them.
3: I'm here with family visiting from America.
4: As the anniversary is marked, she says her anger is directed at others, not her country's government.
3: Again, the world in 3 years has done a 180 and is distorting, making the victim seem like they're the perpetrator, and it's just wrong.
23: But when we stand here and you look off into the distance at Gaza, you can see there's a lot of destruction there.
3: Not enough.
4: The October 7 attacks and the war in Gaza since are central themes in the Israeli election campaign, with Benjamin Netanyahu's political opponents promising a national independent inquiry into what happened, something the Prime Minister has refused.
9: And that was the ABC's Matthew Doran with that report. It is 12 minutes away from 5 now. Kia mo tonu mai. Do stay with us. You're listening to Checkpoint on RNZ National. A union's calling out a rubbish deal that could see more than a dozen workers made redundant, only to come back as contractors. Workers First is accusing Waste Management, one of New Zealand's largest recovery and recycle operators, of taking away guaranteed hours, wage protections, leave provisions and secure jobs. Workers are being made redundant with the option of buying their rubbish trucks from the company and becoming an owner-driver rather than an employee. Waste Management confirms it's offered drivers the option, but says there was no expectation on them to take it up. But the union says the trucks could cost hundreds of thousands of dollars and there is no funding proposal. Joining us now is Workers First organiser Justin Wallace. Kia ora, Justin.
24: Kia ora, Lisa.
9: First off, why are these workers being made redundant?
24: I think what it's come about, Lisa, is that with the changes to legislation most recently from the interim government, it's enabled Waste Management now, because of the determination between a contractor and a direct employee, what they've ended up doing is that they've made 23 roles within Waste Management, within the area zone that they've done it, totally redundant, and they've changed that with 17 owner drivers. So what it does, it takes all the way the liability for any of the entitlements that those drivers would have as full-timers, leave, sick leave, and everything else to do with that, and then put that sole responsibility onto the owner-driver. So then the costing for the company reduces. So then it puts these drivers at a very, very difficult situation, as you've mentioned before, that when it comes to trying to keep their employment with waste management, it's going to cost them hundreds of thousands of dollars, which they have to have as their liability, just simply to do the runs that have been offered by waste management.
9: Talk us through the option that has been presented around the trucks.
24: Well, my understanding is, like you said before, that waste management haven't been overly forthcoming on this. And it's interesting to hear that they've stated that people haven't taken the option up, but there hasn't really been any information come through from waste management on that as an option. Look, these guys are hardworking New Zealanders. You know, they're out there doing the mahi, doing the work, making sure this rubbish gets collected. These are same people that are struggling themselves to potentially find their first home or a house. Now, if they want to carry on with that role, they're going to have to go somewhere, potentially, and get hundreds of thousands of dollars to be able to keep their jobs that they've got now.
9: Have you been told the price of the trucks, Justin? Have you been told how much these trucks cost?
24: Well, Lisa, it depends on the size and the scale, but my understanding is it could be anywhere up to $500,000 for some of these trucks. But again, you see, this is the thing. The waste management haven't been overly forthcoming on those costings, as you've mentioned before.
9: How would, well, shall we call it re-engagement work in terms of conditions and hours?
24: Well, see, the interesting thing about this is that one of the reasons why waste management have said they've needed to do this is because of the time that was being taken off by people because people were away on leave. Well, that's not going to change with the owner-driver model, right? See, are they expecting these individuals to have no leave? So they expect them not to have any sick leave or any annual leave. So basically work, you know, 5 to 7 days a week solely for them. Because remember, with this being the contract, these individuals can't use those vehicles for any other work other than waste management. They're tied directly to waste management. So even though they outsource to get the loans to be able to get the trucks, to be able to get the job, they can't use that vehicle for anything else. So they can't upsize their business or anything unless it's with waste management.
9: Okay, there's a couple of things I want to get to, Justin, and we're running out of time. The first one is, do you fundamentally believe this is a cost-cutting measure, shifting the cost onto the worker and responsibility for managing the contract, their hours, etc., away from the company?
24: Yes. In a simple answer, yes.
9: What role does the council have in this? Because these services are being provided to Auckland Council.
24: Well, my understanding is the council have no idea this is even going on, actually taking place.
9: Well, they've told us they are aware. They say the council says they're aware of the move an owner-driver model for some services, but say that waste management remains responsible for service delivery. I suppose my question to you is: do you think there's any onus on the council to be looking into this further?
24: Oh, of course there is, yes, because the problem is that these individuals now are being put into the owner-driver model, into the contractor model, which basically means there is the emphasis on these individuals to make sure the runs get done. Yes, waste management, the runs are being managed by waste management in regards to how many they do, but again, it takes away that responsibility from waste management and puts it onto the owner-driver. I really don't think the council actually understand the repercussions on this, because if for a situation one of those owner drivers has to take leave or time off, they've got to find someone to cover that truck. Now, you and I both know, particularly within the trucking sector, it is very difficult to find people to drive trucks. So how is the service going to be able to be maintained? If the responsibility isn't put on waste management to make sure the run's being done, then there'll be potential for some of these runs not being done because, unfortunately, these owner drivers can't find cover.
9: Right.
24: Are the council aware of that?
9: Justin, just to extrapolate that out, if this offer has been made to drivers to buy a truck, they can take it up or not, what happens with the service if nobody takes up the offer to buy a truck?
24: Well, that's the interesting question you need to ask waste management. What would be their fallback position? Ideally, the best position would be to retain the domestic workforce and not contract it out. But it doesn't seem to be a model that waste management want to run. They want to outsource this to a subcontractor. And to be clear, this is not just happening in Auckland. This is a model that they're looking to put potentially across the rest of the country. Are all those councils aware that this is potentially could be coming their way?
9: Appreciate your time, Justin. Justin Wallace, Workers First organiser there. And Waste Management says 23 roles were disestablished and some staff moved to other jobs while others took redundancy. It said drivers had the option to express an interest in becoming an independent contractor, but there was no requirement or expectation for them to do so. That offer is routinely given to drivers, the company says, and there are owner drivers operating in other areas of Auckland. Contractors make their own decisions about vehicles and financing. Auckland Council says it's aware of Waste Management's move to an owner-driver model, but the company remains responsible for delivering services under its contract. Now, that includes providing reliable curbside collection services and being accountable for the necessary trucks and drivers to maintain service continuity. Firefighter efforts have resumed from the air and the ground at Walter Peak near Queenstown as a vegetation fire continues to burn. The fire above the shores of Lake Wakatipu has grown to an estimated 1,200 hectares, with volatile winds and rugged terrain testing the efforts of crews. The dramatic developments have also sparked the interest of locals and visitors. Our reporter Katie Todd has been in Queenstown.
5: Locals congregated on the shores of Lake Wakatipu as the blaze burned on. By this morning, it had swelled to an estimated 1,200 hectares, despite favourable conditions overnight. Tour guide Thomas Archie was taking in the scene earlier today. Mr Archie was saddened by how much land had been left charred.
6: Pretty sort of devastating to watch and see happen. Quite a spectacle at night, last night. It was glowing red and you could see the fires clear as day and it's all black, but there's nothing really up there. Yeah, I think there's a little bit of rain coming. Fingers crossed.
5: Four helicopters equipped with monsoon buckets were calling hotspots and dampening

0: Tour guide Kevin Pilbara was hosting a group of visitors for a gourmet lunch at the homestead near the shores of Lake Wakatipu.
1: I came out about three times just to check on it because I thought, oh, there's a really, really strong southerly wind on that side of the mountain. It wasn't on the lake, but it was on that mountain and it was starting to spread quite fast. But there was at least four or five staff, Royal Journey staff there, and I think they made the right call quite quickly to get some help.
0: The historic homestead was rebuilt after it was destroyed by fire in 1977. Mr. Pilbrow says the scene proved to be a novelty for his group of international tourists.
1: Well, they thought it was quite exciting, so I told them it was exclusively for them, of course. And coming from America, it wasn't anything out of the ordinary. I had to listen to all their stories about the wildfires that they have in America.
0: The blaze was caused by a controlled burn from last week reigniting. Protecting Walter Peak's High Country Station, farm stock and the historic homestead was the top priority for fire crews. Tourism operator RealNZ says scheduled tours and dining services had been cancelled but hoped to resume tomorrow. Fire and Emergency says forecast rain could help suppress the fire, but may also create additional operational challenges. Air quality in affected areas also prompted a health warning for people vulnerable to smoke. Fenn says people affected should keep windows and doors shut and adjust or turn off air conditioners.
2: And that report was from Katie Todd, and we have just received an update from Fire and Emergency New Zealand around the cause of the blaze near Queenstown. As you just heard, we reported that the fire probably started due to a controlled burn reigniting, while Fenn's now says an investigation still is needed to determine the cause of the blaze. Let's get to some of your feedback now. A lot of you have been getting in touch about the issue of concerts. This listener says, let's just support local artists and not pay international acts. Best ever concert, Ali says, was the Rolling Stones in 1972 at Western Springs. And, drum roll please, the ticket cost Ali $5. That is unbelievable. More details please, Ali. 2101 on text. Get back in touch. Why was it the best concert ever? So, why don't you tell us also which was your best concert ever? And why? We would love to hear from you. 2101 on text, or you can flick us an email, checkpoint@rnz.co.nz. Now, still to come after the news at 5, growing concern over wait times for results from critical cancer tests. David Tamahiri will not be tried again over the double murders of Swedish backpackers who were killed almost four decades ago.
3: Kind of half surprised, half pissed off about it, because I was quite happy to go to a retrial.
2: There's violent clashes in France as hundreds of thousands of people protest over the state of education. Best known for her roles in North by Northwest and on the waterfront, Eva Marie Saint has died, aged 102. Back home is a privately owned T20 franchise, Cricket, and a one-of-a-kind te reo course is turning 40 very soon.
4: Information you can trust. 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
5: RNZ News at 5 o'clock. Kia ora, good afternoon. I'm Karen McCarthy. Police will ensure the investigation file into the deaths of two Swedish backpackers stays open after murder charges against David Tamahere were dropped. Mr. Tamahere was convicted in 1990 of the murders of Heidi Parkinen and Urban Hoglan. In 1989, Finn Blackwell reports.
6: David's had this accusation hovering over him for about 35 years. And now it's finished, and it's been established that he's innocent of these charges.
5: That wasn't Finn, but that was Mr. Tamahere's lawyer, defence lawyer Murray Gibson. Walter Peak tour operator RealNZ says it'll work with fire investigators to determine how a controlled burn on its land near Queenstown reignited, growing into a 1,200-hectare blaze. Firefighters have continued to battle the fire above Lake Wakatipu in volatile winds this afternoon. RealNZ Chief Executive Dave Beach says flames came within a few hundred metres of the historic Walter Peak homestead yesterday. He says 350 guests and staff were evacuated safely and with no stock or property damage. Fire and Emergency say crews have secured about 15% of the perimeter of the blaze. Labor says smaller financial companies are the

0: key to bringing down banking costs for New Zealanders. Announcing a new policy at Auckland Innovation Hub, Grid Auckland, this afternoon, Commerce spokesperson Arena Williams says simplifying the rules for fintech companies supporting digital wallets or prepaid cards would increase competition.
1: Labor's approach is not going to be to use the bully pulpit to tell the banks that they need to reduce their profitability. The answer is going to be calling in our friends from the fintech sector. We need the small competitors to do the work of competing away some of those big margins.
0: The party also wants round-the-clock real-time payments by 2030, a smoother system for switching banks, and a requirement that big banks give smaller rivals fair access to systems and data. ACT's leader says that scrapping the $100,000 cap on charitable donations that can receive tax benefits will cost about $15 million in the first year. He says that will increase to about $19 million in subsequent years. But David Seymour says that should be offset by more charitable giving by wealthy benefactors. Under the current law, they can claim back one-third of the first $100,000 in donations. Mr. Seymour says he believes it was mean and foolish for the government to impose the cap in the first place. Almost two dozen rubbish truck drivers in East and South Auckland have been dumped, with some offered the option to buy their own trucks and become contractors instead. A restructure at Waste Management, which is contracted by Auckland Council, will make 23 drivers redundant, replacing them with independent contractors. Workers First Union organiser Justin Wallace says the restructure is a predatory scam.
2: It's going to cost these drivers, if they go this way, hundreds of thousands of dollars to be able to become an owner driver because they'll have to purchase the truck. I mean, there are a lot of people out there that can't even afford to buy a house.
0: A spokesperson for Waste Management says redundant workers are being offered the option to become contractors, but this isn't required nor expected. Authorities in Ukraine's capital say two people have been killed in Russian airstrikes on the city. The mayor of Kyiv, Vitaly Klitschko, says warehouses have been damaged. The Ukrainian Air Force had warned of incoming ballistic missiles. Russia's forces are intensifying their strikes on energy and transport infrastructure ahead of the winter months. Russia's health watchdog says no cases of plague have been detected among anyone who came into contact with a laboratory worker who died last week in Siberia. Authorities say the 28-year-old woman died on Friday from pneumonia of an as yet unestablished origin, in a case that's prompted international concern. The watchdog says no infectious diseases have been reported among the staff of the Plague Research Institute in Irkutsk over the past 10 days. Extensive testing found no microorganisms in the deceased woman's body linked to her work. Locals say their lives have barely been disrupted. The Oscar-winning actress and one of the last survivors of the golden age of Hollywood, Eva Marie Saint, has died. She was 102. The BBC's Claire Runacres looks back on her career.
3: Eva Marie Saint took the Academy Award as Best Supporting Actress in 1954 in her film debut, On the Waterfront, which starred Marlon Brando. She'd been born into a Quaker family in New Jersey and had started acting in New York in the late 40s on TV and radio. In 1959, she took the other part, which always defined her career, as a cool blonde spy who falls in love with the protagonist Cary Grant in Alfred Hitchcock's North by Northwest. On screen, she acted opposite many of the matinee idols of the 50s and 60s, including Paul Newman, Montgomery Clift and Warren Beatty.
0: In sport, New Zealand cricket is fronted to explain its decision to pursue a new domestic T20 competition 6 months after the call was made. The move follows mounting criticism from the cricket community, including great Sir Richard Hadlee, over a lack of transparency. New Zealand cricket says it drew on four reports before deciding to pursue the NZ20 proposal over joining Australia's Big Bash League. Board Chair Diana Pukatapu-Linden says the organisation accepts it didn't explain that process well enough.
4: We wanted to acknowledge, firstly, that we should have done better in explaining our decision to support NZ20 and to provide more information about how we came to that decision. So that's where we're at today. We want to have some openness.
0: The NZ20 competition will launch in the 2027-28 season. Wallabies halfback Ryan Lonergan is relishing the prospect of playing against All Black Cam Roygaard in the Bledisloe Cup Test at Eden Park on Saturday. Lonergan is set to win his 13th cap after becoming the preferred halfback for new coach Les Kiss. He says the Wallabies have been doing their homework on Roygaard.
5: He's obviously a threat around the ruck and then set piece time around the scrum, so we know that. We've previewed that a little bit and we'll do our best to shut him down.
0: The teams will be named tomorrow. And Harry Kane has joined Peter Shilton as England's most capped football international, notching up his 125th appearance in his side's 3-0 win over the Czech Republic today. That's news and sport.
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0: Back to Checkpoint with Lisa Owen after the short forecast from Met Service to midnight on Thursday. Northland, Auckland, Coromandel, also Taranaki to Wellington. Fine, apart from areas of cloud, night and morning, the chance of a shower in Wellington later tomorrow. Waikato, Waitomo, the Central High Country and Bay of Plenty. Mainly fine, isolated showers tomorrow afternoon and evening. Gisborne to Wairarapa. Fine at first, apart from some rain in Gisborne, spreading to Hawke's Bay with scattered showers in Wairarapa tomorrow. Nelson, Marlborough and Canterbury. Mainly fine, scattered showers about South Canterbury, isolated showers elsewhere in Canterbury tomorrow. Buller to Fiordland, mostly cloudy with rain in Fiordland, scattered showers in Westland and Grey, clearing everywhere overnight and becoming mainly fine. Otago and Southland, scattered rain, clearing in the morning with isolated showers tomorrow afternoon and evening. And the Chatham Islands, mostly cloudy with a few showers on the way tomorrow. 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
12: No mai, hoki mai, ko Lisa Owen tēnei. There is growing concern over wait times for the results of critical cancer tests. An Auckland woman who had been diagnosed with cancer told Checkpoint she waited 3 weeks for urgent biopsy results that should have taken a maximum of 48 hours. Those test results showed she needed further treatment. Last week, Checkpoint spoke to a senior pathologist who said there is a traffic jam of tests needing analysis and that can delay diagnosis and treatment. The Royal College of Pathologists of Australasia supports the government increasing cancer screening, but says nothing has been done to expand the workforce to deal with that. Well, joining us now is Chair of Breast Cancer Foundation's Medical Advisory Committee, Dr. Reena Ramsaroop. Kia ora, Reena.
13: Kia ora.
12: How worried are you about this?
13: Quite worried, actually. It's reaching crisis point for us as pathologists.
12: When you say it's reaching crisis point, I mean, what are the wait times now? What does the service look like?
13: So the wait times can vary and it can extend up to about 3 to 4 weeks for treatment-related diagnosis.
12: What does that mean for patients?
13: It means that if the diagnosis on which their treatment is based is delayed, their start date for treatment is also delayed, and this may relate to poor outcomes in the long term.
12: So it's potentially harming people?
13: It can.
12: So why does the process take so long? Talk us through what happens.
13: So when a patient has surgery, the sample comes to the laboratory where the pathologist examines it and puts out a result that will detail the cancer, and the information that the pathologist gives is what treatment is based on. So there are two factors that are leading to the problem right now. One is the workload. There's work volume there's a marked increase in the work volume, and some of it is related to the increase in screening and wait times, decrease in wait times and outsourcing. But, you know, it's a good thing. The shortfall is that it doesn't continue to include pathology in that equation. So,
12: sorry, Rina, what do you mean there? While the government has increased capacity to screen, it has not increased the workforce needed to do that?
13: Exactly. Exactly right.
12: So that can't happen overnight, can it? So what's the solution?
13: So I agree with you. There's short-term solutions and long-term solutions. The short-term solutions are obviously we have vacancies as to recruit to those vacancies. It's very difficult for us to fill the vacant posts because there's a worldwide shortage and New Zealand is competing for pathologists. And secondly, obviously, to make the systems for reporting more efficient. And one of the ways that we can do that is to implement digital pathology, which helps to actually make the workflow more efficient and make the workforce that we have at present work in a more efficient fashion.
12: Okay, Rina, for people who don't know this, who are not familiar, you're talking about the slides with the samples, aren't you, that these specialist doctors make the analysis from. At the moment, they get a physical slide on glass. You are suggesting digitising that in what? Sending it to parts of the country that are not so busy?
13: So, yes, I'm suggesting that we digitize it. It is, and the digital images are much easier to share with pathologists, not only across the country, but especially within the regions. If there's capacity in one lab, they can help another lab to report. Currently, this is happening in the northern region, but it's glass slides that are shifting around rather than digital images. And if you just use the analogy of radiology, it's the same thing. Your images are moving around, so radiologists can report on that in the same fashion that pathologists can report.
12: Are they equal, though, Rina? Are they equal? Are there any chances of more mistakes or diagnosis being missed just using a digital image rather than a sample from a biopsy?
13: No, obviously there's a training period and validation before. It's very similar to your training period that you would do to become a pathologist, except that your training is now on digital images. And once you've trained adequately and validated yourself, the diagnostic process is the same.
12: What about using AI for diagnosis?
13: Well, that's an additional advantage. You have to have digital images to use AI in the first place.
12: So is that something we should be investigating in your view, Rina? AI diagnosis, should we be investigating it for pathology?
13: Digital pathology, yes, most certainly we should be investigating it and to help make workflow much more efficient. And then in future to add the AI to take away the grunt work for pathologists.
12: Is it already being used in comparable countries, AI, to diagnose pathology samples?
13: Absolutely. In the UK, almost all the labs are digitised. And then in Scandinavian countries, most of them are digitised as well as using AI to help them in diagnosis and in it's aiding in diagnosis. It doesn't make the diagnosis.
12: Thank you so much for your time. That is Dr. Rina Ramsarup, who is the chair of the Breast Cancer Foundation's Medical Advisory Committee. She too is concerned about wait times for results of critical cancer tests. 2101 on text. If you have had an experience with this service where you've had a longer wait than you should have, let us know. You can also email checkpoint@rnz.co.nz. It is 5:15 now. Kia amo tonu mai. Do stay with us. 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After nearly 36 years, David Tamahiri has had the charges against him for murdering a pair of Swedish backpackers thrown out. Tamahiri already had his convictions for the murders of Heidi Parkinen and Urban Hoglund quashed by the Supreme Court earlier this year. But it was left to the Crown to decide whether to hold another trial, and this morning the court heard they didn't have sufficient evidence to proceed. Finn Blackwell was there.
14: For decades, the disappearance of two young Swedish backpackers and David Tamahiri's subsequent trial and conviction has been one of the country's most infamous and mysterious crimes. But in a short hearing at the High Court at Auckland today, Justice Simon Mountcasey told the man at the heart of the case he was free to go.
15: Mr. Tamahiri, in accordance with Section 347 of the Crimes Act, you are discharged on the two charges of murder in the indictment before the court, which was filed in 1990. You may stand down and you are free to go.
14: Speaking to media outside court, David Tamahiri said he was still processing the news.
16: Kind of half surprised, half pissed off about it, because I was quite happy to go to a retrial. And I thought that's what they were gearing up for too.
14: Crown Prosecutor Claire Patterson said there was not sufficient evidence to go forward with a prosecution.
17: As a result of the passage of time, some 36 years, significant pieces of evidence that the Crown adduced in the 1990 trial are no longer available, or if available, will likely be subject to reliability challenge. The conclusion is therefore that the evidential test for prosecution is no longer met. As I have said, if the evidential test for prosecution is not met, then a prosecution cannot proceed.
14: She did take the chance, though, to point to uncontested but circumstantial evidence against Mr. Tamahiri.
17: Mr. Tamahiri was in possession of the victim's car in April 1989. He stayed at the Sunkissed Lodge, where toiletries belonging to Ms. Parkinen were subsequently found. Mr. Hoglund's jacket was at Mr. Tamahiri's partner's house on the 10th of July 1989.
14: Over the decades, the case has been mired in controversy. Jailhouse snitch Roberto Conchi Harris was convicted of perjury, having made up evidence that Mr. Tamahiri had admitted to killing the Swedes. Mr. Hoglund's body was found after the trial, some 70 kilometres from where police said the murders occurred, while a watch police claimed Mr. Tamahiri had stolen from Mr. Hoglund was found with his remains. For David Tamahiri, there's now the question of compensation, something he says hasn't been decided.
16: I'd like to do it at the level that was around when I first got convicted.
18: Do you know what that would be?
16: Yeah. it's quite huge.
14: He says his sympathy is with Ms. Parkinen and Mr. Hoglund's families.
16: You've got to admit there's you've got a hole in the family, you know, there's a huge hole, and it's always going to be there until you die. It's there's some things you will carry for the rest of your life.
14: Defence lawyer Murray Gibson says he's very pleased with the outcome.
19: David's had this accusation hovering over him for about 35 years, and now it's finished, and it's been established that he's innocent of these charges.
14: Police say they will retain the investigation file into the deaths of Carl Hoglund and Heidi Parkinen. Assistant Commissioner Corey Parnell says they will continually review the status of any matter that is not closed and will review any new evidence should it come to light.
12: And that report was from Finn Blackwell. It is 19 minutes after 5 and you're listening to Checkpoint on RNZ National. If you'd like to get in touch about anything you've heard on the program, 2101 on text. Our email address is checkpoint@rnz.co.nz.
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0: David Tamahiri says he is still processing the news that he won't face a retrial for the 1989 murders of Swedish backpackers Heidi Parkinen and Urban Hoglund. Mr. Tamahiri's 1990 convictions were quashed in March, and today Crown Prosecutor Claire Patterson told the Supreme Court there wasn't sufficient evidence to proceed with another prosecution. Justice Simon Mount KC took less than 9 minutes to tell Mr. Tamahiri he was free. The chair of the Breast Cancer Foundation's Medical Advisory Committee says while the government has increased screening times, it hasn't increased the workforce to carry them out. Dr. Reema Ramsarup told Checkpoint artificial intelligence could help to make workflow more efficient. Fire and Emergency says an investigation is still needed to determine the cause of the vegetation blaze at Walter Peak near Queenstown. It was reported yesterday that the blaze on rugged terrain above the shores of Lake Wakatipu was the result of a controlled burn that reignited. The fire now covers an estimated 1,200 hectares. Workers' First Union is condemning a restructure at Waste Management, which has made 23 rubbish truck drivers redundant in East and South Auckland. Some drivers have been offered the option to buy their own trucks and become independent contractors. The union says the cost of buying the trucks could put workers in hundreds of thousands of dollars of debt. Two US officials claim the United States removed its B-1 bomber aircraft from a key British airbase after a suspected drone attack plot involving Iran. The pair spoke to the Reuters news agency on condition of anonymity about the alleged plot at RAF Fairford. Iran has denied any involvement. Those are the headlines. A quick look at the short forecast. Northland, Auckland, Coromandel, also Taranaki to Wellington. Fine apart from areas of cloud night and morning, chance of a shower in the capital tomorrow. Waikato, Waitomo, the central high country and Bay of Plenty. Mainly fine with isolated showers tomorrow. Gisborne to Wairarapa. Fine apart from rain in Gisborne, spreading to Hawke's Bay with scattered showers in Wairarapa tomorrow. Nelson, Marlborough and Canterbury. Mainly fine, scattered showers about South Canterbury, isolated showers elsewhere in Canterbury tomorrow. Buller to Fiordland, cloudy with rain in Fiordland and scattered showers in Westland and Grey, clearing everywhere overnight. Otago and Southland, scattered rain, clearing in the morning, isolated showers tomorrow. And the Chatham Islands, mostly cloudy with a few showers tomorrow. It's 22 past five.
12: Ngā mihi, Karen. Let's find out what's happening with traffic. Tuila Futai is here.
18: In Auckland, there's quite a bit of traffic on the motorways as people head home. It's slow on the southern in both directions from Remuera to Otahuhu. And on the southwestern, it's heavy around Onehunga and Mangere in both directions. To Wellington, there's the usual slow spots, including on State Highway 2, heading north after the Haywards interchange. And in Christchurch, it's quite slow on State Highway 76 through Addington and Sydenham in both directions. Any other traffic tips, text us on 2101.
12: Thanks, Tuila. Let's head to sport now. And New Zealand cricket is finally opening up about how it arrived at the decision to pursue a proposal for a new privately owned T20 franchise league. It comes 6 months after the decision and follows some pretty pointed criticism from high-profile members of the cricket community. Sports editor Dana Johansson joins us now. OK, so why has New Zealand cricket decided to explain its decision-making process now, 6 months on?
20: Yes, it was back in March that New Zealand Cricket confirmed it was backing a proposal for a privately owned T20 franchise league. And this was, of course, after a very bitter and drawn-out debate within the sport over the future of the domestic game, with one faction, which included former CEO Scott Wienick, strongly pushing for New Zealand to join Australia's Big Bash League. So this issue sort of came back on the boil last week following some stinging criticism from Sir Richard Hadlee. He hit out at what he saw as a lack of transparency and accountability from New Zealand Cricket and called for the release of the Deloitte report, which was commissioned by New Zealand Cricket to essentially weigh up the options. Today, New Zealand Cricket moved to address some of that criticism by outlining the steps it took to arrive at the decision and provide a bit of broader context around it. And it acknowledges it should have done this earlier. New Zealand Cricket Board Chair Diana Puketapu-Linden says she understands why there may have been some ill feeling out there.
21: There are some people that are feeling affected by the decision and not having access to some information. And you know, I want to take that on board and acknowledge that again. We could have done better in sharing that information with them. So, you know, it's not frustrating. It's probably not the right word, Dana. I think it's more we want to be able to give some clarity to those people about how we arrived at that decision.
20: And Puketapu-Linden stressed the board is confident that it's made the right decision, but it accepts how it communicated that decision was a problem.
12: And what did the independent Deloitte report actually say about the alternative of joining Australia's Big Bash League?
20: Yeah, this is probably the most significant new detail of today. New Zealand Cricket says Deloitte's analysis favoured further exploration of the Big Bash option. The reasons included the potential financial upside and governance advantages, but the report didn't make that decision for New Zealand cricket. The board says Deloitte recognised it was ultimately a decision for the board and encouraged them to keep exploring their options. New Zealand cricket says it considered the report, it was actually one of four reports that it commissioned. It was sort of death by feasibility study. It did its own due diligence around that as well, and also took in the views of six major associations and the Players Association. And that last point is probably the most critical here. The game's most important stakeholders, who are the players and the major associations, were both firmly in favour of the New Zealand 20 option, regardless of what any of the feasibility studies said. So ultimately, the board voted unanimously 7-0 for the NZ20 League, although to clarify here, former Black Cap Dion Nash, who stepped down from the board, he did so before that vote occurred, so he made clear he wasn't happy with the decision to go with the new league.
12: So does today's explanation go far enough to address all those concerns around transparency and governance?
20: Yeah, while New Zealand Cricket has given more detail around that Deloitte report, it still hasn't released that full report. So the explanation is essentially the report contained confidential information and it was part of a much bigger, broader decision-making process. But yeah, this has been such a divisive issue for the sport, and you know, some would go as far to say pretty poisonous for the sport. The fact it's flared up again now suggests there's still factions within the community that are really unhappy with the decision to pursue the NZ20 option. So while today's media offensive goes some way in addressing some of those concerns, I guess whether that satisfies the critics is another question.
12: Thank you, Dana. That is our sports editor, Dana Johansson. Hare Hureto, happy birthday to one-of-a-kind Rotorua Te Reo course that turns 40 next month. He Kāinga Mō Te Reo is a free full immersion language course for adults. It is funded through the Ministry of Education. Over four decades, it has taught an estimated 8,000 tauira or students. It uses a particular method, Te Atarangi, to get learners speaking within months rather than years. Tutu Kotai has been a kaiako or teacher with He Kāinga Mō Te Reo for more than 30 years, and she joins us now. Tēnā koe, Tutu.
1: Tēnā koe, o tērā koutou katoa,
12: tēnā koe. Hare hurito, 40 is a big milestone. What does it feel like for you?
1: Tēnā mehara rawa atu, I'm really happy. We've got a lot to show for. We've been one of the smallest fish living in the big ocean full of sharks, so it's something to be really proud of, to come out this far and to know that we're doing something positive for our whānau, for our iwi as well. Not only that, also for our reo Māori, to regaining our Māoritanga as a people, as well as a national symbol, I guess you would say. I'd also like to give a mihi out to our Paumatua Māreikura, Whaia Cathy Jews, who established the course in 1986. She fought for our kura every way, every barrier that came along. She was there to fight it. She found solutions to keep us going and claiming manamutu hake and tino rangatiratanga as our armour. Because of Whaia Cathy, we are still here 40 years later. So, ngā mihi.
12: Tutu, who are the sharks circling around Te Reo Māori?
1: Oh, well, you've got people like Te Wānanga Wāuteroa, Te Wānanga Rautawa, all the people that are getting definite government funding and have been doing so for a long time. Those are the people that not so much we fight with, but they are a challenge for us because we are only small people, we're private, we're not at that level.
12: Hard to get the money, Tutu? Hard to get the money to keep going?
1: Yeah, through the Ministry of Education, we were able to register our students as adult learners under Te Kura Kaupapa Māori o Ruamata. They're registered under the Wharekura as a year 14, so through that, we are able to get funding to carry out overheads and all that stuff. So through Ministry of Education, so we're quite fortunate in that area.
12: Tell me a little bit about the particular method you use, Te Atarangi. Explain it.
1: The Atarangi is a teaching methodology that was adapted from the Silent Way, which is a teaching methodology that was created by Caleb Gattegno, who is a French mathematician. He created it to teach different languages, indigenous languages throughout the world. We had the fortunate experience to be able to utilise that particular method and adapt it to our reel.
12: So you have blocks, is that right, Tutu? There are blocks that you use?
1: Yes, yes. Just getting to that.
12: Sorry.
1: We will be utilising the Cuisenaire rods, which is the math rods that the students use in schools, the coloured rods. I wouldn't call them blocks. And those actually teach us our language. It's all hands-on. It's all oral. There's no writing. There's no reading. It's pretty much in your face, I guess we would say.
12: So how well do students adapt to that? Because I imagine there's, you know, when you're learning something new, there's a frustration when you want to run and you can only walk and you're being taken back to sort of toddler level language. It must be great to watch them go from that frustration to getting it.
1: Yes. Well, I won't lie. It's not an easy journey learning any language, to be honest. So there is a lot of frustrations, there is a lot of stress, and there is a lot of maumaitanga, where we put students to the forefront and to push themselves to discover what they can learn and how far they can push themselves to be able to speak Māori. So yeah, it's a very tiring journey for some, but because of the experiences and the way that it's taught, it gives them the eagerness to come back every day, to carry on and battle those hard battles and do the best that they can do, because that's pretty much all we can really ask of them, is to do what they can do.
12: Tutu, don't know whether you saw the leaders' debate last night, but both the National Party leader and the Labor leader, the Chris's, they both said they wanted to learn more te reo. What did you think?
1: For a while there, I think it was sort of like, oh, okay, so after what everything that you guys have done to us in the past, it's sort of like, okay, then, well, it must be an easy thing for us to do. I'll just go and learn te reo Māori. But maybe they should. Maybe they should come to Kāngamu Te Reo and experience that on a daily basis, be part of that commitment that's required to be part of the challenges of learning Te Reo Māori, not to mention the love that they have for the Reo Māori before they even go out to learn the Reo Māori. It's not just something that you could just learn on a whim. You have to really commit yourself to it. You have to do as much as you can to get over those hurdles that's going to come up in front of you every day. I think one of the things that we would like to do is to also show them the fight that we have to go through, all the mamai that we've had to endure, not only during the terms that have been served in the last 3 years under the last government, but also from the time the first Pākehā laid foot on our land, we have always been fighting. So this is something that maybe they need to see. Experience the daily life of the beneficiary that we have in our kura, the struggles that they have to go through to get to kura every day. Experience the things that the mamas have to do when they have to drop off their tamariki and then come to the kura and then leave the kura to go and pick up their tamariki. All the daily struggles of life that a lot of them don't really have the pleasure to see. I think it might be a good experience for them.
12: You've been doing this for more than 30 years, so before you go, can you just tell us, I know it'll be tough, single biggest highlight for you after more than 30 years teaching te reo?
1: Oh, I've got a lot of highlights to do with. I've seen a lot of successes walk out the door. I've seen a lot of successes carry on with Te Reo Māori. I've seen a lot of highlights throughout my journeys as a kaiako. I think my biggest highlight for me at this moment is the legacy that my mother has started. When I started Hikaunga Mo Te Reo in 1989 as a learner myself, my mother was a principal of the kura. She started up when it first started in 1986. When she passed away in 2004, that was handed down to me, which is where I am right now. In the last year, I've had the pleasure of having my daughters come under my wing also to train as kaiako. So it's good to see that we have a future for our legacy. We have someone that's going to be here to carry it on when I decide to retire, if I retire.
12: Three generations. Thank you so much, Tutu Tutu Kautai, who is a teacher at He Kāinga Mō Te Reo, has been for more than 30 years, and they are celebrating their 40th birthday next month. It is 24 minutes away from 6 now. Kia mō tonu mai. 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Time for the business news now. Ko taku hoa in nāianei ko Jeffrey Halley. Jeff, I know you like economics, but are you really about to try and convince me that higher interest rates are better for us in the long term?
7: Hello, Lisa. Look, I just need you to stay with me on this and have an open mind. I am in my economics ivory tower to some extent, and I understand that on an individual basis it may not feel that way, but maybe some listeners remember the movie Wall Street where Gordon Gekko says greed is good. Well, one economist here in Wellington is actually saying higher interest rates could be good, are good. So Salt Fund's Bevan Graham says higher interest rates will actually lead to better economic decisions for the country.
2: Look, capital having a price actually imposes some investment discipline. Businesses need to demonstrate that investment will generate adequate returns. Governments have to prioritise spending and investors have to become more discriminating. So, you know, if that leads to capital being allocated towards more productive investment rather than simply inflating existing asset prices, there's potentially a positive side to a higher cost of capital as well.
7: So sort of what Bevan Graham is trying to say is that cheap money isn't automatically good money, and a sensible price for money can actually lead to better investment decisions overall. Have I convinced you?
12: Well, I mean, it's hard to keep up with you, Jeffrey. We'll leave that to the audience. Okay. 2101 on text. What else has been going on with the markets today?
7: Pretty quiet day for our own local share market. The NZX 50's finished 16 points lower at around 13,684. Brent crude is on the move, though. It's up over 1%, trading at $101.5 a barrel. West Texas is also, the US equivalent, is also trading slightly higher at $90 a barrel. Gaspy, $3.53 a litre. Sorry, everybody. Currency markets, one Kiwi dollar will get you 56.1 US cents, 80.4 Australian, 42.3 pence, 49.9 euro cents, 88.8 yen, and 3.76 Chinese yuan. Gold is down just $21. It's trading at $4,140 US dollars an ounce.
12: Jeff, let's get down to the business of music now, please. Your best ever concert, could you name it?
7: My best ever? Imagine Dragons would be right up there. I saw them in Singapore. And
12: what makes a good concert?
7: Oh, you know, apart from the music, I mean, their songs were amazing and their talent was obvious. They could really sing and play their instruments, but they were so dynamic. They were running around on the stage and bashing kettle drum. It was just a very immersive physical and musical experience.
12: Fantastic stuff. Thank you, Jeffrey. Jeffrey Halley there with business news. It is 21 minutes away from 6 now and you're listening to Checkpoints on RNZ National. Some more feedback on your best ever concert. Mary's got in touch to say Leonard Cohen in his last ever concert, Spark Arena 2013. He was almost 80 and performed for about 2.5 hours with a short break. Took time to introduce his band individually by name, played all his legendary songs, Marianne, Hallelujah, and First We Take Manhattan. Amazing man, says Mary. Another listener says, I hope my best concert ever will be Bruno Mars next March. Robbie Williams at the Basin Reserve in Wellington. Is that you, Jimmy? Robbie Williams at the Basin Reserve in Wellington at 2015 was the best concert ever. Surrounding apartments got a bird's eye view for free. Oh, free concert, always good. That one from James in Palmerston North. And And Stevie Wonder and Elton John, amazing, danced and danced, this listener says. And also Peter's got in touch from Havrock North, best concert, Billy Joel at Athletic Park in Wally, 1987, Peter thinks. But what made it epic was the warm-up act. John Farnham, fresh from the massive success of his Whispering Jack album. Awesome. And who doesn't love a live bagpipe? I don't know if it's safe to put that one to the audience. I know it might be intended to be rhetorical. People have strong feelings about bagpipes, Peter. 2101 on text.
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0: David Tamahere says the question of compensation for the 20 years he spent behind bars for murders he did not commit has yet to be decided. He was jailed in 1990 for the killings of Swedish backpackers Heidi Parkinen and Urban Hoglan, but the Supreme Court quashed his convictions in March. Today, the Crown said it would not be seeking a retrial. Police say they will ensure the investigation file stays open, and should any new evidence come to light, it will be reviewed and assessed in conjunction with the Crown solicitor. Fuel retailer Zed says prices have reached a tipping point where they start affecting New Zealanders' driving decisions. It says demand was down about 6% through the second and third quarters of this year, while diesel demand was down around 3% to 4%. Zed says Auckland and Wellington transaction sizes were down about 3 or 4 litres per visit on average. A musicians' advocacy group says international acts receiving taxpayer funding to perform in New Zealand should include local artists in their concerts. The government's used its $70 million major events fund to help attract the likes of Robbie Williams, Linkin Park and Bruno Mars. APRA head Anthony Healy told Checkpoint that concert support slots are a relatively low-cost way of giving local artists valuable exposure and helping them build an audience. And Pornhub has returned to Australia 8 months after it went dark due to age verification laws. Parent company ALO says it is restoring access for eligible adult users who've confirmed their age through Apple's Australian age verification process. Those are the headlines. A quick look at the short forecast from Met Service. Northland, Auckland, Coromandel, also Taranaki to Wellington. Fine apart from areas of cloud, night and morning, and the chance of a shower in Wellington tomorrow. Waikato, Waitomo, the Central High Country and Bay of Plenty. Mainly fine, isolated showers tomorrow. Gisborne to Wairarapa. Fine apart from rain in Gisborne. Spreading to Hawke's Bay this afternoon. Scattered showers in Wairarapa tomorrow. Nelson, Marlborough and Canterbury. Mainly fine with scattered showers about South Canterbury, isolated showers elsewhere in Canterbury tomorrow. Buller to Fiordland, cloudy with rain in Fiordland, scattered showers in Westland and Grey, clearing everywhere overnight. Otago and Southland, scattered rain, clearing in the morning, isolated showers tomorrow. And for the Chatham Islands, mostly cloudy with a few showers tomorrow. It's 17 to 6.
12: Kia ora rā e hoa, Tuila Fuatai is back to update us on traffic.
18: Looking at Auckland's motorways leaving the city centre, it's 40 minutes to Silverdale on the northern at the moment. To Te Atatū on the northwestern, it's about 20 minutes. And on the southern, it's 51 minutes to Takanini. In Wellington, it's backed up on the urban motorway heading south at the Terrace Tunnel. State Highway 2 is also slow around Malling heading north. And in Christchurch, there's slow patches on Rickerton Road between Matipo Street and Deans Ave. We've also heard that it's chocker on Cranford Street between Berwick Street and Innes Road heading north. Any other traffic news, text us on 2101.
12: Thank you, Tuila. Tuila Fuatai there with traffic. Let's head to Europe now. We're joined by our correspondent in London, Lucy Thompson. Lucy, a quarter of a million people have taken to the streets of France. This is protesting over school conditions. What is the latest there?
3: Yes, Lisa, France is facing its biggest wave of school protests in years, with hundreds of thousands of people taking to the streets around the country. The government says around 260,000 people joined marches yesterday, while organisers put that figure closer to 450,000. And as a result, about half of France's 3,700 high schools have either been closed or partially disrupted. And of course, this all began as a push for better conditions in high schools, with students, teachers and parents protesting the overcrowded classrooms, staff shortages and rundown buildings. But that has certainly escalated over the past 2 weeks, with the government saying the movement has been hijacked by outsiders and has descended into urban violence. Now, in several cities, protesters have set fire to barricades and thrown objects at police. Officers have been responding with tear gas and even water cannons in some places to keep everything under control as much as they can. But the injury toll is mounting. France's Prime Minister saying at least 215 teenagers and 85 school staff have been injured so far. And more than 700 police officers have also reportedly been hurt. Classes have now been suspended across France for the rest of the week in an attempt to bring the unrest under control.
12: There has been a seventh arrest in relation to the Fairford Airbase incident. What can you tell us?
3: Yeah, that's right, Lisa, but still no charges. A 22-year-old British national, the latest to be arrested by counter-terror police. He's been arrested on suspicion of preparation of terrorist acts in connection, of course, with that incident close to the Royal Air Force Base. Now, he was arrested in Westminster almost a week after a 25-year-old dual Iranian British national was arrested and released on bail. But aside from this, there has been no new information from investigators. US President Donald Trump has now spoken to reporters on the matter, though, when asked if a specific threat had led the US to pull its bombers from the airbase. He replied, they didn't fly out by accident. So very vague there from Donald Trump, but he did go on to say that there were some threats, and rather than tempting the enemy, he said, we'll capture the enemy and beat the enemy.
12: And finally, a member of the French National Assembly has been accused of going on a racist rant about Vanuatu and by the island nation's government. What are the details of that?
3: Yes, well, Vanuatu has hit back at a New Caledonian politician, accusing him of reviving colonial attitudes after he suggested parts of the Pacific nation could be placed under French administration. Nicolas Metsdorf addressed Vanuatu Prime Minister Jotham Napaat in a letter using the country's former colonial name, the New Hebrides, then mocked the country's economy, passport scheme and political ties with China before proposing an indefinite lease of several islands to France. Now, in return, he suggested residents could gain access to French education and healthcare, along with French citizenship and even European passports. Now, while the Vanuatu government says the letter was not formally delivered through diplomatic channels, it has rejected the proposal outright, calling it insulting, neo-colonial and disrespectful of the country's sovereignty. He says the government there says Vanuatu is no longer the New Hebrides and hasn't been a British-French condominium since gaining independence in 1980. Now, Metsdorf, who's part of New Caledonia's anti-independence camp, sent this letter after Vanuatu took its long-running sovereignty dispute over the Matthew and Hunter Islands to the United Nations. But Vanuatu has stressed it's not a French province nor a rock for companies to exploit.
12: Before you go, Lucy, we've been talking about concerts. Your best ever concert is what?
3: Oh, that's a great question. I've been to a good few goodies in the last few years. Love Coldplay. It's always a goodie. Beyonce was fantastic.
12: Where did you see Beyonce?
3: I saw Beyonce last year at Tottenham Stadium in London. She was fantastic. She had some of her old stuff in there. She had some of her new stuff. And I think that's really the key to a good concert, isn't it? They play what the crowd wants to hear, but also some of their newer stuff as well.
12: I agree, because I really dislike it when they're sort of like act like they're over something that's made them millions of dollars. Do you know what I mean? It's
3: exactly.
12: Like I can't
3: give
12: play
3: the crowds
12: that.
3: What they want.
12: It's too much of a success. I cannot possibly play that again. No, don't like that. So I agree with you. Beyonce, wish I'd seen her. Thank you, Lucy. That is Lucy Thompson live from London. It is 10 away from 6 now and you're listening to Checkpoints on RNZ National. The American actress and Academy Award winner Eva Marie Saint has died at the age of 102. She was best known for her roles in North by Northwest and On the Waterfront, films considered among the best of the 20th century. The BBC's Charlotte Gallagher looks back on her life and legacy.
4: Eva Marie Saint, the ice-cool femme fatale who meets Cary Grant on a train in Alfred Hitchcock's Cold War spy classic, North by Northwest.
5: Tell me, why are you so good to me?
22: Shall I climb up and tell you why?
4: She seduces him, betrays him, but ultimately falls in love after a terrifying escape from enemy spies across Mount Rushmore. The daughter of a tyre salesman from New Jersey, Eva Marie Saint thought of becoming a teacher.
23: You take my wish.
24: Oh, no.
23: Oh, go on, I've already got mine. I'm on my way to Bountiful.
4: But modelling led to a small part in television, alongside former silent screen legend Lillian Gish.
23: Make a wish.
25: I brought you Joey's jacket.
4: Then came the film that changed her life, Alia Kazan's On the Waterfront, opposite Marlon Brando.
26: The winner is Eva Marie Saint.
4: At the Oscars, she won Best Supporting Actress just days before her first child was born.
27: I may have the baby right here.
28: I cannot hide it.
4: Her career never looked back.
28: I'm feeling that feeling too.
4: With the likes of Bob Hope.
29: Do you know what I think?
4: Montgomery Clift.
29: I think someday you're going to be a great writer.
30: There are no differences.
4: Paul Newman. She played Superman's mother in her 80s.
31: Clark, the universe is a big place. And you don't know who's out there.
32: I can't make it!
33: Yes, you can. Come on.
32: Clark!
4: But Eva Marie Saint will be remembered for those classic movies of the 1950s, the oldest surviving Oscar winner, and one of our last links to the golden age of Hollywood.
12: And that was Charlotte Gallagher reporting. Whiskey could soon join Neutronos and Phoenix planets up in space. Engineers in Scotland and Japan are planning to send samples of alcohol and its ingredients into orbit to examine whiskey production in the harsh conditions beyond Earth's atmosphere. Why, you may ask? Well, the BBC's Anya Aslam reports.
34: Down here on Earth, making whiskey is a labour of love, with the drink aging in oak barrels for years before a single drop can be tasted. But a team of scientists is hoping a distillery in space could speed things along. As a rocket orbits Earth every 90 minutes, it's hoped the faster day and night cycle and the fluctuating temperatures that come with that will make the drink mature faster. Dr. Gilles Bouillet from the University of Glasgow is the lead researcher.
35: So we are hoping that the wood, like on Earth, the wood contracts and expands depending on the temperature of the season, if it's winter or summer, but it takes 12 months to have one full rotation. Here, we are hoping that we'll be able to get this full rotation in 90 minutes. And so we are hoping that we'll be able to age the whiskey way faster.
34: Rest assured, there won't be a massive oak cask on board. The team has designed a CubeSat container that'll hold 10 milliliters of liquid inside wood chips. And the whiskey will be monitored by tiny sensors rather than thirsty astronauts. But it's thought the flavour will be very bold. And if this opens the door to future production of space-aged whiskey, collectors could look forward to bottles with complex profiles and astronomical prices. But away from the novelty, this research is also expected to provide insight into how factories in space could one day make things better than those on Earth, such as semiconductors, fiber optic cables, and medicines. Here's Dr. Bouillet again.
35: The main aim is not so much to be able to bring back some whiskey. The aim is to really be able to produce ethanol, which is a base component of whiskey and beer and wine in space, because we really need that for future of drugs.
34: The whiskey experiment, nicknamed Space Puffin, is scheduled for blastoff in 2028 and will stay in orbit for 5 years.
12: There you go, whiskey in space. Something that's come into my space, Wallace Chapman.
7: Hello. Not whiskey, but hopefully...
12: No whiskey, just Wallace, just you.
7: Just a smoky, I don't know.
12: what can we expect from you on the panel that's coming in hot?
7: Yes, yeah. Coming in hot tonight, yes indeed. Well, it's pretty varied tonight, Lisa. So our health targets being gamed, you know. So, for example, moving ED patients into another area and
1: resetting the clock. So allegedly that is what is happening. So we discuss that. What do they call it on the wire? Duking the stats, we discuss. Also, shared driveways tonight. A group of neighbours said they were not consulted on new homes that would have to share their driveway. I know it's a big issue. I lived in a shared driveway once. And, you know, it can get busy. It can get busy. And the question of the day, does your cat or dog have a favourite TV show or album? And I'll start with this. My little banjo, my little Yorkshire Terrier, every time I put on jazz, specifically Keith Jarrett, he sits, he stops, and his ears prick up. He loves jazz. So does your dog or cat love a TV show or an album?
12: Of course they do. I was deeply disappointed with Jesse when he mocked you for bringing this up.
1: Right?
12: And he said, he said, your dog doesn't watch television. Yeah, I heard I heard those words come out of his mouth.
1: That's him all over.
12: Well, a couple of things, Jesse, is that, has he not heard of dog TV? There is such a thing as dog TV. Are you aware of this? It's an actual channel for dogs. It was set up in America. You can get
1: Oh, really?
12: You can get it on an app here.

0: you work for RNZ National and Concert, bless them, on Guy Fawkes plays pet music. You know, we had a concert where we played pet music so that your animals could chill out during fireworks night.
1: Amazing.
0: And it was based on science and
1: yeah.
0: and beat rates in music that is specially designed to calm your pets down. So, yes, your pet has a favourite album.
1: Thanks for all this.
0: It goes without saying.
1: Lisa, we've had some wonderful ones.
0: A dog named Banjo, yeah, Banjo. Definitely has a favourite album.
1: Banjo loves jazz, Keith Jarrett. We had one says, my horse likes gospel music.
0: Really?
1: Another one, my cat loves F1. She chases the Mercedes cars, only, and tries to swat them. So,
0: I mean,
1: isn't that cute?
0: Hello, anyone on Instagram who likes to watch animal videos, or me, hands up, will see them interacting. And, I think that they are interested. On the subject of the shared driveway,
1: yes.
0: Wallace, have you had a nightmare?
1: No, I haven't. Just busy. I had the joy of having a wonderful shared lease. Shared driveway.
0: Yeah.
1: Really great neighbours, but it did get busy coming in and out. But this consenting, we're talking about sort of 8 to 10 new homes in one driveway. So that's the issue.
0: But were the empty sections at the end of the driveway, or was a house bowl to accommodate new...
1: Empty sections.
0: Well, isn't it... Not just saying, isn't that a clue that there are potentially other houses coming and that the driveway could be part of the deal?
1: Don't get complex. No. We like it how we like it. And they weren't consulted.
0: They weren't consulted. All right. You can let Wallace know all about your pet peeves when it comes to shared driveways. 2101 on text. But I think more importantly, does your dog, cat, canary, I don't know, do you have a gecko? Whatever animal is in your house, do they love a bit of television? What is their favourite program?
1: Gorgeous.
0: And music. What music soothes the soul? Does it calm Banjo down?
1: He loves it. It's just so gorgeous to see him listen to jazz. He takes it in. It's quite beautiful.
0: Oh, one of my greatest achievements is the dog that used to react to the checkpoint music for the opener. I think it's because it married up with tea time, but there you go.
2: RNZ News at 6 o'clock. Kia ora, good afternoon. I'm Karen McCarthy. Police will ensure the investigation file into the deaths of two Swedish backpackers stays open after murder charges against David Tamahere were dropped. Mr. Tamahere was convicted in 1990 of the murders of Heidi Parkinen and Urban Hoglan in 1989. Finn Blackwell reports.
3: The convictions were quashed in March, and the Crown confirmed this morning it won't seek a retrial. Assistant Commissioner Corrie Parnell says police continually review the status of any matter that's not closed. He says they'll review any new evidence if it comes to light. Mr. Parnell says the police acknowledge the impact today's decision will have on the families of Ms. Parkinen and Mr. Hoglan. Mr. Tamahiri's lawyer, Murray Gibson, says he's had the accusation hovering over him for 36 years and is pleased with today's decision.
2: Fire and Emergency says it's too soon to know the cause of the huge vegetation fire burning at Walter Peak near Queenstown. Crews are continuing to battle the blaze this afternoon in the face of changing winds and difficult terrain. Yesterday, Fire and Emergency said the most likely cause was a controlled burn by the landowner, tourism operator Real NZ, which had reignited. But Otago District Commander Blair Keeley now says it's too early to pin the fire down to this until an investigation is completed. Real NZ says it will work closely with fire investigators to determine how the controlled burn reignited. A musicians' advocacy group says international acts receiving taxpayer funding should include New Zealand artists in their concerts. APRA head Anthony Healy says the government is already investing millions of dollars to attract major international performers to the country. He says that money should also help develop the local music industry. Anthony Healy says support slots are a relatively low-cost way of giving local artists valuable exposure and helping them build an audience. Two young people have appeared in court over a serious assault of a minor at Invercargill's Queen's Park last Friday. Both have been charged with aggravated robbery, indecent assault, kidnapping, and wounding with intent to

0: cause grievous bodily harm, and one has an additional charge of theft. Further charges are being considered. Police say the assault is not related to a spate of attacks in Queen's Park earlier this year. The pair appeared in Invercargill Youth Court today and will reappear on October the 23rd. The French president is urging children back to school to discuss their problems following an emergency meeting triggered by another day of nationwide protests about education conditions. The Interior Ministry says hundreds of thousands of people have taken part in the demonstrations. Here's the BBC's Hugh Schofield.
1: It was a successful show of strength for the lycée students, and now the government is urging them to return to the classroom. It's promised that time will be set aside in schools before the end of the week to discuss the problems of staffing, timetables and dilapidated buildings that are the main grievances. But whether the organisers of the protests will consider that a sufficient gesture in that direction seems doubtful. What they want is a clear commitment from government that more money will be made available for education, and until that happens, the student unions are calling for the protests to continue.
0: The crew of a merchant ship is missing after the vessel sank in the Black Sea off NATO member Bulgaria, following what it says was a drone strike. The country's Prime Minister, Rumen Radev, described the attack, 112 kilometres off the coast, as a gross violation of international law. Mr. Radev said it was not clear whether the drones came from Russia or from Ukraine. Bulgaria does not border either country, but does hold a strategic position in the Black Sea, where both Ukraine and Russia have major ports. An American former spy has admitted to defrauding the US government of hundreds of millions of dollars. The Department of Justice says David Rush used his senior position in the CIA to obtain funds and luxury properties for his own personal benefit, totaling more than $356 million. Almost 300 gold bars have been found in a raid on his house. Two US officials claim the United States removed its B-1 bomber aircraft from a key British airbase after a suspected drone attack plot involving Iran. The pair spoke to the Reuters news agency on condition of anonymity about the plot at RAF Fairford, the preferred European base for US bombers. Iran has denied any involvement. UK police said on Tuesday they'd arrested a 22-year-old British man in London on suspicion of preparation of terrorist acts as part of their investigation. That's the news.
2: Let's pretend that we are going to rise from the dead and we're going to get vengeance on the so-called guilty men.
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0: Wallace Chapman and guests up next with the panel. That's after the short forecast from Met Service to midnight on Thursday. For Northland, Auckland, Coromandel, also Taranaki to Wellington. Fine, apart from areas of cloud, night and morning, and the chance of a shower in Wellington later tomorrow. Waikato, Waitomo, the Central High Country and Bay of Plenty. Mainly fine, isolated showers tomorrow afternoon and evening. Gisborne to Wairarapa. Fine, apart from rain in Gisborne, spreading to Hawke's Bay this afternoon and scattered showers in Wairarapa tomorrow. For Nelson, Marlborough and Canterbury. Mainly fine, with scattered showers about South Canterbury, isolated showers elsewhere in Canterbury tomorrow. Buller to Fiordland, mostly cloudy with rain in Fiordland, scattered showers in Westland and Grey, clearing everywhere overnight and becoming mainly fine. Otago and Southland, scattered rain, clearing in the morning, isolated showers tomorrow afternoon and evening. And the Chatham Islands, mostly cloudy with a few showers on the way tomorrow. It's 6 past 6.
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5: Well, tonight, health targets being gamed. Some health professionals worry the accuracy that ED figures are open to being gamed. We explain that. And the power of media, and in this case, student media, a story that has gone international. If Cornell won't, we will, ran the headline in the university newspaper. Also on the program, shared driveways, an issue tonight. A group of neighbours said they were not consulted on new homes being built that would have to share their driveway. And our question of the day today is this: does your dog or cat love a particular TV show? Well, I said my dog Banjo, he loves his jazz. He's a jazz dog. He loves Keith Jarrett. What about you? Someone says, well, my cat loves the F1. She chases the Mercedes cars and swats at them. I can send a video if you want to. Heather says, my dog loves Dallas's music and barks continuously at us all around 10 p.m. He wants us and him to go to bed. It's quite weird. So 2101, you can email the panel at rnz.co.nz. With me this evening, Wednesday evening, Anna Firefield, New Zealand foreign correspondent, independent journalist, formerly at the Washington Post, and presenter on RNZ's The Detail. Anna, kia ora, very good to have you on the panel.
6: Kia ora, Wallace, it's great to be back.
5: And Thomas Scrimger, researcher, policy researcher at the Maxim Institute. Thomas, nice to have you on the show.
7: Great to be here, Wallace, thanks for having me.
5: Anna Firefield and Thomas Scrimger, and tonight's hot seats, can't wait, big topics tonight, and a political analysis on the whip at 7:30 tonight, every Wednesday. As you know, tonight we have Heather Roy, Rowane Pereira, and Ben Thomas. But look, just a word on this. With our panellists, almost a million people turned in for the first leaders' debate last night, TVNZ. Chris Luxon, Chris Hipkins clashing over trustworthiness, racism, cost of living, education. Hipkins says there's a genocide unfolding in Gaza. Luxon says there are serious questions, quote unquote. Hipkins backed the Warriors, Luxon the All Blacks. At the end of last night's 90-minute One News Leaders debate, how did our panellists think? Anna Firefield, what did you take away from last night? Were there any stand-up moments, if any?
6: Well, I mean, I think as commentators have said, it was, a game of two halves. that Chris Hipkins appeared to come out ahead. Chris Luxon, you know, didn't do too badly, but notably didn't put his foot in his mouth. But overall, I found the whole thing pretty uninspiring, I have to say. I think part of the reason that both Labour and National are doing, you know, so badly in the polls, and in fact, centrist and, incumbent parties around the world are doing so badly is because they're not presenting a vision. Where is the hope? Where is the idea of what we could be? And I think the reason populist parties so often are finding traction is because they're nostalgic. They, you know, cast their minds back. Look at how it used to be. Make America great again.
5: Oh,
6: and this kind of thing.
5: Good
6: point. And so, I do really want to hear that bigger picture vision, that we have an optimistic view and something to look forward to. Obviously, we have a lot of problems, but we also need to know what we're all working towards.
5: We got a feedback. We did post analysis ourselves, Thomas. We got a lot of feedback on from listeners and viewers, and I have to say, 70% of feedback was echoed by what Anna Firefield just said right there. Is that an issue?
7: Oh, I think it's a massive issue. But I think actually, there's been a lot of post-match debrief about Chris
5: Hasn't
7: and
5: there?
7: Christopher, how well they performed. I think who might have slightly slipped under the radar in the review was whoever designed the format. Because people have been criticising, were they thoughtful? Were they just kind of quoting their lines? But just like sit for a moment and think of your ideal of a statesman. Who's that best version of the politician you, the listener, love? What would they have sounded like in that format? It still would have been sound bites. There was no possible way which you could do a thoughtful, exploratory, vision-casting form of politics. If every question, as we're going through every topic under the sun, you have 90 seconds, go. What kind of discussion were they hoping to get out of it?
5: So Anna, Thomas here, he wants to see a fire with pine cones. A little glass, a little cup of Milo, and a fireside chat. Is that what you're wanting, Thomas?
7: I'm wanting fewer topics and more time to speak about them. If you speak about 20 topics on a night, you can't possibly have a thoughtful discussion. Give them 8 minutes to speak uninterrupted, then 8 minutes from the other guy. High school debaters do this stuff. It's not that hard.
5: What do you think? Because they did cover everything.
6: Yeah, they did indeed. And I was happy to see climate get mentioned and AI and some of these big existential issues facing us now. But neither of them is going to set the world on fire, are they? And they both kind of recognised that in the debate when saying, you're not John Key, well, you're not Helen Clark either. neither known for their great oratory. And I think that's part of the reason that it feels so lacklustre, all of the sentiment surrounding these two main parties.
5: Someone said, Thomas, that the real winner on the night was the Opportunity Party.
7: I mean, certainly they were making the case for, it's their strongest performance yet in media. I think all the other parties, I assume every political party was having their own sort of watch session. And if you're from any of the minor parties, I think you were cracking out the drinks last night and feeling like this is going exactly according to plan. The two main parties are not polling super strongly as a combined total. It's hard to think from last night that we're going to see a soaring return to form.
5: Yeah. Very good. All right. You are on the panel, RNZ National. By the way, a big response regarding the question of the day. I'm loving them. My spaniel would sing along when I play the piano and loved Regina Spektor's high voice. Gorgeous memories of his. Of my times with my pet. Very good. All right, now, this from the Otago Daily Times. Claims of New Zealand's health targets being widely gamed to get a favourable result have surfaced. A New Zealand Nurses Organisation delegate said one example was moving ED patients who had been waiting a long time into the surgical wing of the building and in doing so resetting the clock and effectively taking the patient out of the category. I think I recall The Wire, in The Wire, the TV show, they called it juking the stats. Anyway, Minister Simeon Brown says health targets, they work and are working. Association of Salaried Medical Specialists Executive Director Sarah Dalton. Kia ora, Sarah.
8: Kia ora, Wallace.
5: Well, isn't that an interesting example? Moving ED patients into the surgical wing and resetting the clock. Have you heard of anything like this before?
8: I can give you the opposite, which is patients are recorded as admitted to the hospital proper because they need to be admitted, but are not moved out of the ED. So they're still sitting there taking up an ED bed, but in the computer system, they're showing up as admitted, which means they go off the shorter ED stays clock.
5: So really?
8: Yes, I was in a meeting yesterday where that was being discussed, whether or not that was an issue in a particular hospital. Now, to be fair, some of management weren't aware of it and they said they were going to go away and check, but that stuff is happening all over the place.
5: Anna Fifield.
6: I mean, I'd like to say I'm shocked, but I'm really not shocked at all. I mean, all of the statistics we're hearing about wait times in ED and overcrowding and the lack of nurses, I mean, it's all so highly political, isn't it? And it feels like all the statistics are being gamed at the moment. Even last night in the debate when we heard about, an extra 2,100 nurses and Chris Hipkins came back with the quip about only 54 in the last few years. So it feels like it speaks to this much bigger issue of how something is clearly very broken and the staffing issues in our hospital are not serving us well.
5: Sarah?
8: Yeah, I mean, I think if targets are the game, and, they're a very mixed blessing, having targets without resourcing, I think, are politically performative and they're really just a stick to beat up health workers. So if we must have these kinds of targets like shorter stays in ED, time for first specialist appointment, let's also put some workforce targets in place. And as the College of Physicians has suggested, independent monitoring of those workforce targets. Because there's no way we can hit these in a meaningful way if we don't have the resourcing to go along with it. And honestly, the numbers of patients presenting quite sick in hospitals is increasing, and a lot of those patients are sicker than they were 10 years ago, as well as being greater in number.
5: Thomas Scrimger.
7: The question that comes to mind for me is who carries responsibility for, I guess, honesty about these targets? I empathise with the health system if they feel that they are not properly resourced to achieve them. And it's perfectly reasonable to say we have failed to meet our targets because we have been under-resourced. But if a target has been given and it's meant to measure a specific thing, Do you feel like there is a dishonesty in the system if people are gaming what those targets are measuring? Because it actually makes it impossible for decision makers to see how things are going.
8: Yeah, it absolutely does. And I think because these targets are politically imposed, obviously it is the job of Health New Zealand to meet those targets that have been put on them. I think a number of our members, senior doctors and dentists, would be quite happy with clinically determined targets where there was an honest conversation about who was getting care, who was missing out, how long this was taking and what the reasons are. There's nothing wrong with data to inform your practice, you know. But again, first specialist appointment targets, only 61% of the people who need to see a specialist within 4 months are making it. The target's 95%. But what that also doesn't talk about is one in five specialist referrals are being rejected. That's unmet need. That's people who can't even get onto a list, but in the view of their GP, need to be seen.
5: I mean, Mr. Minister Brown said, look, quoting, since we brought the targets back, all five targets have improved 2 years running. The most recent quarter results show this. National brought these targets back because they work. So what the results show is that the system responds when you set a clear goal and hold on to that goal. I mean, for the listeners out there, Sarah, doesn't that make sense? If you set a goal and you aim for it, what better way could there be to have a clear insight into what's going on in health?
8: I guess it depends on what that goal is and who sets it, right? So we just had our annual conference and called it hitting the target and missing the point. And I think that's the problem we have here. What are we measuring? Why are we measuring it? And if it's that important to the health system, why aren't we resourcing to meet those things? For example, again, this is outside the EDs, but first specialist appointments, we are finding instances where doctors are saying, I need to see some patients for follow-up appointments. This can be really important in terms of managing meds and seeing how someone with a chronic condition is going along. And they're being told, no, you can't see follow-ups. Today we've been told we have to meet our first specialist appointment targets. Those people can't be seen in the time that is clinically indicated. It's a massive frustration to our members. We don't think these clinical decisions should be being overridden by managers because of some targets that might be missing the point.
5: Well, I've got to say, there's some quite extraordinary feedback coming through, Sarah, and listeners. Here's one. A psychiatrist at a public hospital here. The system is completely gamed to meet targets. As soon as an ED patient is officially transferred to mental health on the computer system, the timer stops. Patient is still in the same room, in the same ED, waiting to be seen. They just aren't officially an emergency patient anymore.
8: Right, and that's the example I gave about a patient being admitted to a ward or to another service but still being physically in the emergency department. Similarly, the College of Emergency Medicine recently put out a report that said 8% of people who turn up at EDs around the country don't wait to be seen for whatever reason, the wait is too long or whatever they give up. Those people aren't reflected in the ED wait time targets. So a whole missing group of people. The did not wait statistic for the central region, which is the Lower North Island, is as high as 11%.
5: Final thoughts, Anna?
6: It sounds like you're describing their targets for target's sake, right? And like you say, Sarah, missing the point of what is the biggest bigger picture here and getting people treated and moved through our system. So it's really alarming what you describe and how the system is breaking down there.
5: Any solutions, Thomas?
7: Well, I guess a question I'm left unresolved with is, obviously, we have a democratically accountable system. The minister is whom voters can hold accountable. Obviously, funding is one lever to pull. But if not targets, what else does the minister have in his toolkits by which to be accountable for the health system that we've elected him for?
5: Sarah?
8: Well, College of Physicians have called for a 10-year health workforce plan that's independently monitored. We would agree with that. I think some workforce targets would help. I think we need to listen more carefully to senior clinicians, including our members, senior doctors and dentists, take their advice. And data and digital systems, which have been horribly hauled back in the last 2 or 3 years, which would help hospitals respond more efficiently to heavy demand. That needs massive investment along with the people.
5: Interesting topic. We may well come back to this one. Goodness gracious, what stories. We have Sarah Dalton here. Kia ora, Sarah. Very good to have you on the show. Sarah is the Association of Salary Medical Specialists Executive Director. You're on the panel, RNZ National. Don't forget, we have the whip at 7:30 and lots of discussion of politics. And on that, a lot coming through right now. Here's Siobhan in Christchurch. I do disagree with Thomas about the debate format. The Chris's were always going to present vague soundbites because this is what they've done for months. Instead, I see Jack Tame designing a thoughtful format to break this and attempt to have a meaningful and thoughtful discourse, first offering yes or no answers and expecting a meaningful and thoughtful example defence following. This format showed that no matter what Jack Tame did, the Chris's would have performed exactly as they did.
7: Did Jack email that in? I'm the president of the Jack Tame fan club. Like, he's a great performer. He did well in the format, but I'm not buying it. I think too many questions, but he did an admirable job. Well done, Jack. But, you know, Q&A is
5: good on you. All right. Anna Firefield, Thomas Scrimger. It's 22 past six.
4: Wallace Chapman, the panel on RNZ National.
5: A group of Auckland neighbours are banding together to try and stop an 8 home development, which could soon pop up right beside their shared driveway in the wonderful suburb of Beechhaven. The new building was granted a non-notified resource consent by the council last year, but residents have a long list of concerns, from safe driveway access to flood management. North Shore Ward Councillor, he's got concerns too. John Gillen, how are you, John? Kia ora.
9: Kia ora, Wallace. Good to be on.
5: Yeah, now, you've visited the site. What's your view on the residents' concerns?
9: Okay, so first of all, I'm not a lawyer. I'm an elected representative, and my constituents gave a raw deal, which is why I've gone public with this. There's a little bit to unpack here. There's a long driveway, and off the driveway comes an extension. And on that extension of the driveway, which is all privately owned, there are 10 properties that all co-own the extension. And then there's other residents as well that also co-own the top driveway. The developer has got consent for 8 dwellings on one of the properties on the extension. They have the right to build 3 dwellings. They're building 8. But the issue the main issue that my residents have is that they were not consulted or notified about the use of their shared driveway, which they co-own. So there's a few implications here. The driveway is going to have to be dug up in order to put some infrastructure in there. The ownership is going to have to change, and there's going to be 12 months of construction. The residents are going to be adversely affected by many, many trucks coming and going. But yes, the main issue here is that they were not consulted at all when they co-own the property.
5: Yeah.
9: Added on to that, the extension itself is very steep. It's a 1-in-4 gradient, and normally that would only be approved if there was only one dwelling at the end of the driveway. There's also a 3.5-metre narrow pinch point on the driveway, so the residents are really concerned about the trucks going up and down and how they're going to get through.
5: Okay, so Anna Firefield, I can imagine it would be a fairly common issue around the Motu. People listening in go, oh my goodness me, you know, that's us. Have you ever lived in a shared driveway situation?
6: I haven't lived in a shared driveway situation, but I do have a one section down the road from me where a house was removed and 8 townhouses went up in its place. And I think, great, we need more houses in New Zealand. You know, we need more homes for people to live in and, you know, dry, good homes. I think the thing that sets this apart from a normal NIMBY kind of situation is the fact that it is a privately owned driveway, right? And so I'm actually very surprised that they were not consulted, because this is their property in many ways, right? And it's going to affect how much they pay, their access to it. I think it would be, even if they're looking at the dotted I's and T's and things, that it's not a common courtesy to not give them the chance to at least be told about about what the plans are, what the mitigations would be to ensure that there wouldn't be disruption, that their property wouldn't be damaged.
5: All right. So, look, Auckland Council said the development engineers had reviewed the applicant's traffic assessment and raised no concerns about the right-of-way accommodating the development. John, stay there. Let's bring Thomas in as well. Anna is a little bit surprised that this went through. What do you say, Thomas Scrimger?
7: Yeah, well, I think there's kind of two aspects to it. There's it going through the legal consenting process, people not being informed. I think it's also probably a little bit poor form on the part of the developer as a common courtesy, whatever is sort of legally required of them, a brief letter drop, hey, here's the plan, here's what we're doing, get in touch and we can hash it out. Like, to find out after a decision has been made is probably made the situation bigger than it otherwise would be. I mean, understandably for residents, a construction near you is always inconvenient. That's unavoidable. But if it's your shared driveway that's going to be dug up without being consulted and you just find out after the fact, I think the developer or whoever is responsible for this seems to have probably dropped the ball, and this is going to make it harder to resolve your way through, I'd imagine, going forward.
5: So do you think, John Gillen, that the developers have really kind of pushed the envelope in this particular example?
9: Oh, absolutely. Both in the number of dwellings they're putting on the site, but also in not consulting with the neighbours. I'm also not happy with the way this has been processed by council, and the neighbours haven't been notified at any point during that point either. Council's apparently advised them that the decision's final. If they have any issues, they're going to have to take them to High Court.
5: Here's someone. We've got a similar situation on a shared driveway. We have four houses on four sections. One section decided to put an additional 9 houses on their site. We have now 13 houses serviced by a single driveway. Steeper than the unitary plan requires, narrower than the unitary plan requires, has a blind corner, and yet it was still given consent. No consent was sought from the existing owners. What's interesting is that we have to gain the other owner's permission to change or maintain the driveway, but the developer has cut down the trees on one side, cut down the trees on the other, and so it goes on. Do you think this, I mean, do you get much of this, John? Because, you know, development is going on around the city.
9: Yeah, absolutely. I mean, the driveway issue is a first for me, but the number of dwellings that have been put onto sites that are just completely unanticipated, and neighbours aren't aware that the developers are applying to put that many on there, and then all the stresses that causes the community. And of course, the flow on for council is that then we need to be upgrading all the infrastructure, which puts more inconvenience to other neighbours as roads are dug up everywhere and that. So it's ongoing. I mean, I'd much prefer that developers actually kept within the unitary plan limits than the agreed, consulted on limits that the community wants and that the council approved.
5: All right, John, good on you. Got a bit of feedback on here, so we'll read that out later. That's John Gillen there, Councillor Kia ora. We have exactly the same issue in our very small cul-de-sac in Sunnyvale. It has been horribly disruptive for the whole street, as well as having a huge negative impact on the neighbours of the shared driveway. It is shocking that it went through. Very good. All right, it's 29 past six. Just a brief word on this, because this went viral and it's been much talked about, including on the panel. So we talked about bringing a takeaway coffee to a job interview a few weeks back, and I said it's absolutely inappropriate to do so. I'd never do it myself. We had a lot of feedback, but now, thanks to the internet, a variation of this most pressing of topics, you may not think a takeaway coffee is a good look in a job interview, but what about iced coffee? A recruiting firm shared a TikTok saying the drink looks like a little too casual to hiring managers. But Gen Z, they say, it's fine. One commenter said, it's an iced coffee, it's not a bomb. Anna Firefield, if you had someone coming in and you were interviewing them and they brought in an iced coffee, what would you do?
6: I would be surprised. I don't want to come over all Gen X here and things.
5: See,
6: and
5: there you go.
6: I have to say I brought in a cup of tea into the studio with me tonight, but it's radio. look, I mean, I guess it depends on what the job is, right? If you're at some like social media marketing agency and everybody's got their Stanley tumbler cups and things, like maybe it's appropriate. But if you're going into government or some bank or something, then I would be surprised. You expect in an interview to be offered water, right? But I don't think you need
5: go.
6: I think you can go for half an hour without your iced coffee melting everywhere.
5: All right, sticking with no iced coffee. Good on you, Anna. What about if someone was interviewed in the Maxim Institute? You're around the walnut board table
7: I'm pretty sceptical of bringing an iced coffee in. I think the people who are defending it kind of have this weird line of, like, authenticity. I like it, and it's fine. But, like, I don't know what's in your mind. I don't know what's in your heart. It's a job interview, and it's not a deal breaker. Like, if someone brings it in and they ace the interview, I'm not, like, veto power. But my first thought of someone's bringing in an iced coffee is, oh, were they running a bit late? They stuck in time. They had to pop somewhere to grab a beverage.
5: Do you think this is an example, and maybe why it's gone so big, Anna, it's just an example of how we, that is the three of us, are not disconnecting with the youth?
6: Yeah, I mean, I feel so old sometimes, Wallace, when I talk about this and people, you know, the snowflakes of Gen Z generation don't know how lucky they've got it. But yeah, I think it is. It just shows that, yeah, times are changing. And I'm sure that one day in 20 years, when we're all in our rest homes, it'll be totally normal to be taking iced coffees into job interviews or wherever.
7: I think the biggest kind of level of generation gap for me, and I might not claim to be the same generation as Wallace here, but, you know, not a Gen Z, is the number of young people who are carrying around enough water for sort of a desert mission.
5: That's the bigger issue.
7: I'm going from my house to a job to a cafe to a walk in a park that has a drinking fountain. We live in a very developed nation where there is an abundance of water, which people frequently do not charge you money for this water. I don't know why so many people are lugging around hydration bottles.
5: It's shocking.
7: 2 litres.
5: Yep.
7: And I can't be bothered. There'll probably be water there. If not, I'll survive.
5: Thanks for Friday's topic, Thomas. Good on you. All right, you're on the panel, RNZ National. It's 6:32.
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0: Police say they will ensure the investigation file into the 1989 murders of Swedish backpackers Heidi Parkinen and Urban Hoglund stays open. David Tamahere was found guilty in 1990 and spent 20 years in jail, but the Supreme Court quashed his conviction in March, and today the Crown said it would not seek a retrial. Fire and Emergency is continuing to battle the huge vegetation blaze at Walter Peak near Queenstown. Otago District Commander Blair Keeley says it's too early to pin down the cause until an investigation is completed. Two young people have appeared in the Invercargill Youth Court over the serious assault of a minor in Queen's Park last Friday. Charges include aggravated robbery, indecent assault and kidnapping. And the French president has held an emergency meeting after another day of nationwide protests about education conditions. Those are the headlines. More news at 7.
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0: song we all know. Good road trip song. Always hear it in your local pub. Always hear it. You never own it though. Who owns a John Cougar Mellencamp album? No one. But it's quite the song. 1982, a US number one. He's had 14 top 20 hits. He's been nominated for 13 Grammy Awards. John Cougar Mellencamp, born on this day in 1951. Do you have a John Cougar Mellencamp album in your collection, Thomas?
1: Believe it or not, I don't. I also don't know that I have an album collection either.
0: Yeah, there you go. Another generational thing. Are you more Spotify?
1: Yeah, you know, I just take it as it comes. Just, you know, elevator music, just sort of quite passionate about.
0: Very good. All right. Now, regarding gaming in the health system, absolutely waiting list to being gamed. I saw a private doctor in late 2025 who said I needed an operation immediately. I cannot afford 30Ks to do private, so I asked my GP to refer me to public. I've waited 19 months to see a doctor. Now I'm on the waiting public list. The reason waiting lists appear short is that you don't get to see the doctor to put you on the waiting list. Now I've been told it'll be up to 1 year before I get the surgery I need, is Jane's point of view there. All right, it is 6:37, time for I've Been Thinking. Anna Fifield, what's your IBT for us tonight?
2: Wallace, I have been thinking about playgrounds. That is ever since I read the reports this week that the Wellington City Council is part of these budget cuts that they need to make to meet the rates cap.
0: Oh, yes.
2: Yeah, is looking at all these things. And, I mean, they make a really good point about everybody's going to be unhappy and that there will be a lot of difficult cuts. And I'm sure this is happening at other councils around the country. But one of the things on the chopping block, there is no new playgrounds for 10 years. And that, frankly, just makes me feel sad, even though I do not often play in playgrounds myself. I just think we risk becoming a joyless, sad little city if we don't have these kind of amenities that enable kids, families to move their bodies, to spend times together, to be outside in our city. You know, we can't all be about, I mean, of course I would like our sewage system to work too, but I think we need to find ways to keep a little bit of joy and happiness going during these times.
0: Got to be a balance. Who can't relate to a good playground if you're a parent?
2: Yeah, indeed. And I bike past the Frank Kitts playground almost every day. It's always crowded, visitors, locals, parents on the swings. It's such a public amenity for the city, but also the local playground in my neighbourhood is always packed, often at 8 o'clock on a Saturday morning too. So I think, I really hope the council can find a way to keep this little bit of joy, and we all need to play and to laugh and be together.
0: We'll see if the panel can follow that up. And no new playgrounds for a decade. All right, very good. NFI Field on the panel tonight. Thomas Scrimger, I've been thinking.
1: Well, before I get to I've Been Thinking, I when I come on the show, I always want to rep Hamilton. We should be talking about Hamilton more.
0: Let's do it.
1: And talk about playgrounds. When I go back to Hamilton, every time I visit, I'm like, the kids in the city have far nicer playgrounds than I ever did growing up in Hamilton. So whatever the city council's done in the last 20 years, good on them. They deserve some credit.
0: Tell you what, on that note, Hamilton does have a very good playground by that lake there.
1: It's called The Lake in Hamilton, in fact.
0: Right, is that right?
1: And then the other great Hamilton
0: trivia quite a few times.
1: Is that there's a bridge called the Bridge Street Bridge, which is no longer on Bridge Street. So it's a wonderful place, but The Lake with the playground, it's a brilliant place. I've been thinking about politics, and particularly people who get really glum about it. Obviously, it's an election year, there's a lot going on. It's important, it matters. But there are two kind of people I talk to. Those are the tragics who are really in the trenches, and they're glum because basically, you know, none of the parties are really dominating and sure they're going to win. And then there's the people who check out because it's quite conflict heavy and it seems really petty and they don't like engaging. And both sorts of people really feel like they're carrying a weight on them, that their politics is burdening them. And I think this really is a problem, that, you know, democracy matters. It's important to get involved. For some people, politics is a vocation, but it's kind of like mining. You go in the mine to do what you need to do, but you don't build your house there. You need to be able to get out and have other things going on in your life. Politics is not a hobby. It's definitely not a personality. So my encouragement to people is, do whatever democratic participation you feel called to, but go play on a playground. If you're interested in building playgrounds, think what makes it great. You know, go beyond simply politics. There's more to life than whatever the politicians are doing.
0: Good on you. Good on you both, Thomas Scrimger, Anna Firefield. You are on the panel on Apple and Spotify. 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
0: We haven't covered this yet, but the world has been transfixed by what's been happening, and we thought it's important to cover this on the panel. The harrowing Cornell 7 story plastered on online feeds for the last week and a half. A group of frat boys at the elite college Cornell allegedly drugged and gang raped a first year student in 2024, and just two of them were expelled with much lighter punishments for the rest. Now, the story has resurfaced, thank you, and thanks to persistent reporting from the Cornell Student Magazine, leading to collective outrage reminiscent of the Me Too movement. And we thought we'd get a sort of a media angle on this. Quite an extraordinary story. Phoebe Robertson is the outgoing editor of Salient, Victoria University's student magazine. Phoebe, kia ora. Very good to have you here on the panel.
4: Hey, thank you so much for having me on.
0: It's a pleasure. One of the things that really was highlighted here in New Zealand was the New Zealand Herald editorial. The work of student journalists who broke the Cornell University story shows the media's power when it's done right. How do you feel that the story ignored all of a sudden the student paper 2 years later, the front page, Cornell won't, but we will? What do you make of it?
4: Well, I think student journalism and student magazines have always lived in a little bit of a grey area, right, in that they have the opportunity to really investigate stories that matter to them. If you're running a mainstream news media or a mainstream news organisation, you have deadlines you have to hit. You have presumably ad space that needs to be filled. You have all these other things and all these people telling you what to do. Whereas when you're in student media, there's a lot more flexibility there to really chase the stories that you want to chase. But kind of expanding on that, I think student media has this really unique opportunity to have your peers or someone in your tutorial or someone that you know from class able to interview you for the story. So there's a level of trust, I think, that comes from student media that you wouldn't be able to get had a widescreen news organisation broke the story.
0: Yeah. We'll come to Anna and Thomas very, very soon. But firstly, what's been running through your mind as you have watched, listened and read about this coverage?
4: Well, it's horrific. I wish I could say I was surprised, but in the political climate we're living in, it's really not surprising to me. I think also as people in the media organisation, we can talk about language a lot. And I found it really interesting looking at the language, which you used earlier, which is the Cornell 7. I personally, I find that language a little bit interesting when I hear it, because it immediately, in the American context, brings out the Central Park 5.
0: Right.
4: And obviously, that it's a very different circumstance, but I think we need to be careful of the language we're using with it, because I don't think that association is in this political climate. I don't think it's an accident, and I think it's important to kind of acknowledge that when we're here talking about it.
0: Anna Firefield, what do you make of this?
2: Well, first of all, I just want to congratulate Phoebe on her 3 years at Salient and the great work she's done there, the investigations and how Salient continues to hold power to account at the university. And this expose by the Cornell University newspaper is a great example of that. It's not just a great example of student journalism, it's a great example of journalism and what we are meant to do, which is, to hold the powerful to account, to stay on the story, to not give up even when we're brushed off by things. So I think it's incredible what they have done in this really disgusting case. But I think that it goes broader to show what we lose when local journalism disappears, whether it's small town newspapers, university newspapers. When you don't have people embedded in a community, covering the community, you lose the ability to report what has been happening there. And there's a lot of research in the US about how these news deserts, places where nobody is monitoring the people in power anymore, see increases in corruption or anti-democratic behaviour because they know nobody's watching them. So I applaud this Cornell newspaper, and I applaud Phoebe and the other student journalists around the country who are holding power to account.
0: Stay there, Phoebe. Thomas Scrimger.
1: Yeah, thanks for joining us, Phoebe. The question I've been wondering about is, my understanding, not having followed the story too closely, is that two of the men accused have issued point-blank denials of participation. What do you make of the kind of the risks or the ethics or the challenges of explicitly naming the accused while there is a civil process underway?
4: Ooh, well, there's obviously a lot of risks there. But I back the journalists. I think if you've done all your research and you have the truth as you see it, then I think that you have the right as a journalist to report on it. I would say it's really tricky, and I'd be afraid for them in America, where you've got a lot of lawsuits and litigations and whatnot. But I think if you do the research correctly, and if you back yourself and you back your journalists you've got on the story, then I think you've got a story that the university has ignored, that the police have done nothing with, and that presumably widescreen media has done nothing with. So there gets to a point where you just have to take that risk, and I applaud the journalists who work on that story or who worked on the story for taking the risk.
0: Are there echoes in this story to you of reporting you or your magazine of what you've done, the issues, say, for example, of sexual violence experienced by young people and surrounding university campuses?
4: Yeah, so I think the best example I have this for reporting that I've been involved in is, I don't know if you remember, but a few years ago, a Vietnamese delegation came to Wellington and sexually assaulted two waitstaff. One of those waitstaff, Ali Cook, has gone on the record being named, and she reached out to me last year wanting, the story had been picked up by Paula Penfold at Stuff, and she'd had a great experience with Paula and working on that, but she never felt like she got to tell the story herself or authentically how she wanted to say the full thing. So Ali Cook reached out to me, and we worked together on a long-form personal essay, which just directly told her experience, both of on her side of being interviewed by the media, but also the kind of repercussions into her life as well. So that's directly what I've worked on. That's the best one I have, to get a little bit more controversial with it. The reason why I came back to Salient last year was there is a bit of a, well, it's public knowledge. The previous editor who came after me ended up on the front page of Stuff News for a sexual assault scandal, which was reported on by, I believe it was Sammy Carter at Massive Magazine at the time. So they kind of exposed that about the magazine that I'm now at, which is, I think, potent to mention.
0: Yeah. Anna, in terms of just picking up finally on just sheeting back to the bravery of this journalist who followed this doggedly for 2 years and supported by her editor, the Cornell University Student Magazine, naming these seven frat guys on the student paper. I mean, what do you make of that courage, if you like? Do you feel it was the right editorial decision to do? Would you back that?
2: I mean, it's an extremely tricky case, and I think the fact that it's a civil case and presumably these men are named in the papers makes it different from a criminal case where they're before the courts. It's sub judice, they can apply for suppression. I'm not sure whether suppression and things like that applies automatically in a civil case in the United States. And I also don't know whether they went to them to give them the opportunity to speak, as you have to do in every case for a journalist, but I'm sure that decision was not taken lightly. And just to pick up on one thing that Phoebe said there, I think language is so important around these kinds of things, and that so often we talk about the survivor alleged something happened. I think we need to talk about that as reported that something happened, because in that language it makes it sound like she might be making it up, and we have to be able to believe her.
0: Phoebe, really nice to have you in studio. Kia ora, really, thanks for all the great work in Salient.
4: Thanks so much for having me.
0: That's Phoebe Robinson there, the outgoing editor of Salient, Victoria University's student magazine. It is 6:49 on RNZ National. We have Thomas Scrimger and we have Anna Fifield. Now, don't forget, we have at 7:30... we have another edition of The Whip, and we're going to be sort of following and debriefing again on the panel and the polls and a lot more. We're going to be talking about strategic voting as well with Rewane Pereira, Ben Thomas and Heather Roy. Now, on a totally different topic there, the question of the day is this, and it sort of came from looking at my young dog, little Banjo. He's a 14-year-old Yorkshire Terrier, and the way he likes to calm down is he listens to jazz music, but particularly the music of Keith Jarrett, the pianist. He's got very good taste. And then it got me thinking, well, does anybody have a pet out there who listens to an album or watches TV? And I do think we have Rob from Tauranga on the line. How are you, Rob?
5: Oh, very good, thanks, Wallace, and yourself?
0: Very, very good. Can you relate to this? Can you relate to a pet enjoying an album or TV show?
5: I have a little ginger cat, 4 years old, called Freddie.
0: Yeah.
5: And she absolutely loves to watch the Formula One. And I've got a very large TV, and she jumps up on the TV cabinet and watches them go around the track and tries to chase Kimmy and swat him off the page.
0: So a big fan of Anton Kiminelli and the Mercedes brand.
5: Yeah, I think the Mercedes look more like giant blowflies on my screen. I'm not sure, but she occasionally gets poor old George Russell, but that's usually by mistake because she's chasing the guy in front. Yeah, sometimes a bit quick.
1: I'm just hoping you're. How's your TV secured? Is it balancing on this TV cabinet? Is it affixed to the wall? Because it seems like a cat could end up in a pretty rough situation.
5: Yeah, this is a pretty heavy TV, I have to say, but it's securely on feet on top of the cabinet. And, yeah, she does attack it a few times, and she's come off second best.
0: So just a supplementary question, your cat loves F1. She chases the Mercedes. What happens when, say, for example, McLaren comes on?
5: Oh, I think she's okay with the McLarens. She lets them go around.
0: Okay. Anna Fifield, do you have a pet?
2: I have a cat and a dog. My cat, the only music that my cat listens to is the rattle of the cat biscuits to call him in. That's all he's interested in.
0: All right. What about you, Thomas?
1: No pets in my house, and long may it be that way.
0: Yeah, right. Okay.
1: Certified animal skeptic here, just to get the sort of hate messages right.
0: There we go, Rob. Thomas. How about that?
5: Yeah, indeed.
0: Lovely to have you on, Rob. Thanks for that. And you said finally that you could send us a video.
5: I could indeed, yes.
0: Would that be okay?
5: Absolutely.
0: You send it to thepanel@rnz.co.nz and we'll put up on our website.
5: Wonderful, will do.
0: It'll be a joy to see your cat chasing the Mercedes around Baku or another famous, you know, the Melbourne circuit. Good on you. Someone says our recently retired pig dog is very interested in Country Calendar and McLeod's Daughters. The dog is 9 and has caught countless pigs and is now enjoying life on the couch. Another one here. My cat Jaffa loved a dog's show, siding with the dogs by swatting at the sheep. Another one here is my horse likes gospel music. Wow. And Wallace, yeah, I pets it and I can confirm half the dogs go crazy for Country Calendar. The others don't know what is going on. So there you go. Do you have a dog or a cat and do they just absolutely love an album or a TV show? All right, now finally on the panel, I found this is interesting actually. As you listen to this, there's a good chance you're chopping up your onions for dinner. And if you, like many others, struggle with a nightly decision of what to make, hey, the panel has a new idea for you. We're off to Southland, where a local mum is starting a movement to share the load. Jackie Parangi from Tuatapere, founder of 741 Meal Sharing. Jackie, kia ora. Very good to have you here on the panel.
6: Kia ora. Good to be here.
0: Let's go from the start, Jackie. Just what is 741?
6: So simply put, 741 is basically 7 households each cook 1 meal in bulk, divide it into 7 portions, they keep 1 themselves and swap the other 6. And everyone ends up with 7 different dinners from 1 cooker.
0: So where did you get the idea?
6: Basically, we're from thinking about the constant time and mental load of feeding a family every night and going, what am I going to do tonight for dinner tonight? I thought, what if instead of every household doing everything alone, why not share the load?
0: It's quite an ingenious, simple solution to like the daily chores, Thomas.
1: Oh, it seems brilliant. I'm curious, how much work is it to kind of organise logistically? Because I think if you've got the right group of people, like I get the vision, but it seems like it might be a bit of work trying to coordinate how many people are delivering meals which way. So how do you find that?
6: So basically, it's quite simple now because I have the website, 741.co.nz. You can register your interest online, put how many portions you need for your family or serve, any dietary restrictions or allergies, and then you get a marker on the map of New Zealand of where you are, and so it will link up. Basically, I've created the back end system so that when there are skin in that area with the same requirements, it will actually I'll be able to link you up or send an email out to everyone or a contact anyway, and then basically you all get cooking and joined up together.
0: What do you reckon, Nana?
2: Jackie, I love the idea of this because, yes, the mental load of deciding what to cook for dinner is, for me, is so much harder than actually cooking the dinner itself. So I love the idea of someone else taking the decisions away from me for 6 nights a week. But does this mean that I would have to cook 7 lasagnas in one night? Because that seems like a lot of sauce, a lot of cheese, like 7 times as much work, just all compacted into one day, I guess.
6: Well, you could see it that way, but batch cooking's been around forever, and this is just simply batch cooking, but then divided out so you don't have to eat the same thing for 7 nights in a row. So basically, you're pooling all your resources. It works out cheaper because it's cheaper to buy bulk. So basically, for a 5-serve, we're looking at 3.5 to 4 kilos of meat. And yes, I will do a whole batch of lasagnas, but that's done for the week. Then I'm just eating meals.
0: I could be sold on this. There's nothing, I don't want to say nothing worse, but it's a little bit of a chore, isn't it? On the Sunday afternoon, you got your notepad with your, you know, if you have a partner or a wife or whatever, and go, okay, what's the food prep this week? How can we make it different? It can be quite a chore, can't it?
2: Yeah.
6: It can be diabolical, really. I mean, the biggest feedback I've had from people that have trialled it is the mental load is so much reduced because you don't have to do all this planning out your groceries, meal prepping for every night. You just have to think of one recipe that you're going to cook well that week and share with people out of the generosity of your heart.

0: Yeah, what a great idea. 741, Jackie Parangi in Tuatapere, founder of 741. You can actually go to the website, actually, which is 741.co.nz. Love the responses tonight. On playgrounds, someone says, given how tight modern builds are in terms of outdoor space, playgrounds are vital. Other countries have parks, outdoor spaces. If they have intensive apartment dwellings, we could benefit from more, not less playgrounds, especially seeing as developers may not understand the importance of them. So there you go. A lot of feedback and a lot of pros for playgrounds. And also someone says, well, Kevin Kitadoa says, look, self-confessed political tragic. Doesn't really agree with you, Thomas, saying that every drama, every news, every poll, every attempt by a politician to eat an ice cream, that's my hobby. It's my hobby, Thomas.
1: There are better hobbies in the world.
0: Really? What are they? Anyway, great show. Thomas Scrimger, Anna Firefield. Stay with us. We have the Panel Plus after this.

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1: RNZ News at 7 o'clock. Kia ora, good afternoon. I'm Karen McCarthy. Fire and Emergency says it's too soon to know the cause of the huge vegetation fire burning at Walter Peak near Queenstown. Crews are continuing to battle the blaze this afternoon in the face of changing winds and difficult terrain. Yesterday, Fire and Emergency said the most likely cause was a controlled burn by the landowner, tourism operator Real NZ, which had reignited. But Otago District Commander Blair Keeley now says it's too early to pin the fire down to this.
2: Look, we're not really in a position to confirm that that was the cause, so we're really focused at the moment on bringing the fire under control, and as part of the full evolution of the incident, we'll investigate the circumstances of the fire. So, yeah, it's just too early to say.
1: Real NZ says it will work closely with fire investigators to determine if and then how the controlled burn reignited. Police will ensure the investigation file into the deaths of two Swedish backpackers stays open after murder charges against David Tamahere were dropped. Mr. Tamahere was convicted in 1990 of the murders of Heidi Parkinen and Urban Hoglan. The convictions were quashed in March, and the Crown confirmed this morning it won't seek a retrial. Assistant Commissioner Corey Parnell says police continually review the status of any matter that's not closed. He says they'll review any new evidence if it comes to light. Mr. Parnell says the police acknowledge the impact today's decision will have on the families of Ms. Parkinen and Mr. Hoglan. The National Party has unveiled a 47-point plan to cut compliance costs for small businesses. Promises include a new Tell Government Once service, faster disputes processing, and a minimum support threshold for collective bargaining. Small business spokesperson Cameron Brewer acknowledges the plan does not have specific funding set aside for it.
3: But I'm comfortable that to Tell Government Once program, you know, can be absorbed within current baseline.
1: Christopher Luxon says a $150,000 project like the former road cone hotline is quite manageable within baselines, so people should not get worked up about the cost. A student leader says voting is about being a good ancestor. It comes as Electoral Commission figures show just over 62% of 18 to 24-year-olds are enrolled to vote. The figure is even lower for rangatahi Māori, with Māori voter participation data showing only half are enrolled. University of Auckland student leader Rhiannon Tapaya says young people have a responsibility to future generations. She says rangatahi must make rangatira decisions, which is standing up and voting. Eligible voters must be enrolled by October the 25th to vote in this year's election. Police say the inquiry into missing woman Erica Coelho near Queenstown remains active despite the physical search being put on hold. The 47-year-old has not been seen.

0: seen or heard from since September the 18th. The Brazilian national's rental car was found at Skipper's Saddle on September 21st. Police say it's important people get in touch if they think they may know something, no matter how small, as it could help build a clearer picture of what's happened. Police are still seeking help to identify a man seen on the summit track in the Mount Dewar area on the afternoon of September the 18th, who may have seen Ms. Coelho. Paramount Skydance has officially taken over Warner Brothers Discovery in a merger that is set to reshape Hollywood and the media landscape. The ABC's Eliza Gitzi has the story.
1: The takeover merges two of the biggest studios in Los Angeles after months of legal disputes and fears that cuts and consolidation could harm competition and consumers. It will alter streaming for millions of people and leave one of the biggest US news outlets, CNN, in uncertain territory. The merger will also bring together channels like HBO, CBS, Nickelodeon, Showtime, Comedy Central, DC Studios and Food Network. Paramount will acquire ownership of franchises like Harry Potter, Game of Thrones, The Lord of the Rings and Mission Impossible. The freshly created entertainment behemoth will have the new name Skydance Corporation. Chairman and Chief Executive David Ellison describes the deal as historic for the film industry.
0: That's the news.
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0: Back to Wallace Chapman after the short forecast from Met Service to midnight on Thursday. Northland, Auckland, Coromandel, also Taranaki to Wellington. Fine, apart from areas of cloud, night and morning, a chance of a shower in Wellington tomorrow. Waikato, Waitomo, the Central High Country and Bay of Plenty. Mainly fine, isolated showers tomorrow. Gisborne to Wairarapa. Fine, apart from rain in Gisborne, spreading to Hawke's Bay, scattered showers in Wairarapa tomorrow. Nelson, Marlborough and Canterbury. Mainly fine with scattered showers about South Canterbury, isolated showers elsewhere in Canterbury tomorrow. Buller to Fiordland, mostly cloudy with rain in Fiordland, scattered showers in Westland and Grey, but clearing everywhere tonight and becoming mainly fine. Otago and Southland, scattered rain clearing in the morning, isolated showers tomorrow, and the Chatham Islands, mostly cloudy with a few showers in store tomorrow. It's 7:06.
7: Good evening. Welcome to the Panel Plus. Nice to have you company. By the way, we have the whip at 7:30, so looking forward to that. Goodness me, there is so much to discuss, including some latest developments, actually, about one of Labour's candidates. So Mr. Chris Anti-Charter School Hipkins, one of his candidates, happens to be on a board of a charter school. So that's just happened today, so we talk about that. But also we talk about other things, the debate, the two-poll Tuesday. Rowani Podera, Ben Thomas, Heather Roy on The Whip. Listen and follow on Spotify and Apple. Now, Wallace, we have a shared driveway. We're talking about shared driveways, and all of a sudden you get these five new houses up, and they've got to share your driveway. Four houses share it. The first three houses are all 1920s. The last house was bought a few years ago. We cleared out our double garage to fit both cars in so we don't clog up the driveway. But the neighbours of the new house have three cars and do not park any of them in their double garage. It drives me nuts. On that note, Rory O'Sullivan, our resident linguist. How are you, Rory?
8: Kia ora.
7: Hey, good to have you back. Linguistic hour.
8: It's linguistics time.
7: But before linguistics, and Emil Donovan, we're back too. Hello. Are you?
9: We're back,
7: The team's back.
9: They can't keep us apart, can they?
7: Certainly can't.
9: They just can't. Not that they want to.
7: We can't stay. No, not that we want to, exactly. But look, hey, what fun last night,
9: what
7: by the way, on the post-analysis and the debate.
9: We were just having a blast, weren't we?
7: We were.
9: No, it didn't feel like work at all.
7: But, hey, wait. It's not over.
9: It's not over.
7: Mm. Next Tuesday.
9: Next Tuesday.
7: We're back.
9: Is there one more after that we're doing as well?
7: I do believe so. Yes, there is.
9: There's two more.
7: Yeah. So,
9: wow.
7: For our sins.
9: Look at that.
7: We'll be back. But shared drive, Roy, I understand you are familiar with this topic.
8: Very familiar. We live down a shared driveway and round the corner, actually, from the example, the story that you were talking about earlier with our councillor.
7: Oh, really?
8: John Clinton. Yeah, exactly. And I know exactly where we're talking about. Thankfully, I really do sympathise.
9: You better issue a ruling then, Roy.
8: Yeah, well, I could get involved, couldn't I? Yeah, but I genuinely do sympathise. I mean, thankfully, where we are, I don't think so anyway. I don't think a developer could actually fit anything in, but you never know these days. But I do really sympathise. I'm not against, obviously, building houses per se. We have a bloody housing shortage in this country, but it's the way in which it's done. They don't look great, and also the infrastructure is not keeping up at all.
7: Right.
8: We're talking the water, the wastewater, the buses, and where we are, just between Beach Haven and Birkdale is where we are, and you really notice it over the years how much busier it's getting, because these developments are popping up in between the tiniest of spaces.
7: So you're not a Beach Haven NIMBY?
8: Not a NIMBY at all. I just believe in fairness, really. I couldn't believe that these people weren't even consulted about it. I mean, that's truly shocking.
7: Yeah. We'll actually have to return to that topic, shared driver. Mm. Do you live in a shared driver? You've got a home now.
9: Oh, yeah.
7: Oh, you do?
9: Two shared driveways. Because we're quite in off the street.
7: Okay.
9: And so there's one on the northern side of our house and one in the southern side of our house. And the one on the northern side is like pristine. You know, it's been nicely kept and things like that. The one on the southern side of the house, it's like a war zone, man. There's cracks in the concrete, these great big kind of holes in it, potholes in the driveway. It's kind of like, how did these get here? How did these get here in the first place? We're out on Great North Road, you know.
7: Do you guys want to just break the program and talk about this?
9: Should we just do some talk back?
8: We have some shared driveway chat.
9: Some shared driveway talk back?
8: Yeah, yeah, yeah. I mean, we're building a real connection, I think, with the listeners right now.
7: It's tempting. Yeah. 2101 shared driveway stories. We might feed it over to tomorrow. Anyway, I've got to come to this because the question of the day was this. If you have a pet, a dog or a cat, are they a fan of a piece of music or a TV show? And this is my cute kittens, Peaches and Spanky, they used to love watching snooker 4 hours. The 5-year-old son of a good friend played with them for 20 minutes while we were having coffee and came out of their sunroom with new names, Killer and Muscles. Wallace, I'm a harmonica player, and when I'm playing, well, Mildred the cat absolutely mugs me with headbutts and purring like a maniac. On the other hand, the dog can't leap quick enough. Darn critic. Listen to that. We have Sue. How are you, Sue?
10: I'm very well, thank you, Wallace.
7: How is your Wednesday evening going so far?
10: It's great. I've just been to a house meeting where the Labor candidate for Marlborough, no, Kaikoura electorate, has been speaking.
7: Okay.
10: So that was interesting to meet him. His name's Matt Flight. Yeah.
7: And in terms of the lay of the land of your thoughts, what did you make of Matt?
10: It was good to kind of see the real person, you know, and he talked about his, you know, where he came from and his family and why he was running and that sort of thing. So, you know, to sort of fill out the third dimension of a person.
7: Nice. And then to wrap up the evening, you're on the panel.
10: Yes. Yes. And I'm here with our dog, Jess. And
7: hello, Jess.
9: Hello, Jess.
8: Kia ora.
10: She's listening intently to you.
7: Really?
10: Of course. She comes from Whangamomina, do you know the Republic of Whangamomina? Yeah, well, she comes from a farm, even past Whangamomina, and she came off her farm. And so she can just hear that first note of Country Calendar, and wherever she is in the house, she will race up and she will lie down like the Toyota pose in front of the television and watch and listen. And she gives the program kind of 10 minutes tops perhaps, but if it's something boring like apple trees or fishing, she then just goes to sleep.
9: She says fine taste in television.
7: Isn't that amazing?
10: Yes, but if the dogs, sheep, cattle, deer, goats, you know, any real farm animals, she's very intent. Yeah, it's her favourite program.
7: Isn't that gorgeous, Emil?
9: It's beautiful. It's a beautiful thing. It also got me wondering whether there are any pets around the country that get really excited when they hear these horns.
10: Yes. Well, we'll have to test her out on that, won't we?
9: Yeah, the Wallace Chapman panel horns.
7: If your pet loves the horns, text us to 101. One person does say, I generally think my dog Toto loves to listen to RNZ, especially the bird noises in the morning and Wallace in the evening. There we go. Just came through. And what a wonderful name for a dog, Toto. Holding the line. Sue, it's a pleasure having you on the panel plus. Thank you for joining us.
10: Oh, it's lovely to chat with you. Thank you for what you do for radio too. It's always interesting.
7: Oh, thank you, Sue. Now, listen to that. We have Heather. How are you, Heather?
11: Yeah, good evening, Wallace.
7: Good evening to you. And what about you? How's your Wednesday shaping up?
11: Yeah, pretty good, actually.
7: Just had dinner?
11: Just had dinner. Just cauliflower and cheese with leeks.
7: Yes, thank you.
11: It was stunning. Yeah.
7: Love it. A little bit of tongue on the side?
11: No. Just a vegetarian meal tonight. We have one of those once a week.
7: What's wrong with you two?
9: I don't ever want to hear you say those words again. That's what's wrong with me.
11: Oh, right.
7: Really? Really? What did I say wrong? What did I do?
9: So, Heather, tell us what your animal likes.
11: No worries. Yeah, look, I've got a 4-year-old Bichon Louis. Louis's got a habit of, it gets around about 10 o'clock at night, of starting to tell us that it's time to go to bed. Particularly when we watch Dallas. We've been watching the TV show Dallas from the very first episode. And as soon as the Dallas music comes on, he just won't stop barking. And he's basically like barking, jumping up and down, looking at us, barking, basically saying, hurry up, it's time to go to bed.
7: That's amazing. That's just amazing.
11: Yeah.
7: Dallas.
11: Yeah.
7: The Dallas music of all things.
9: How does the Dallas music go?
11: Yeah. It's quite dramatic. I wouldn't want to sing it because I can't sing.
7: Can we get some Dallas music up? We'll try and get some Dallas music up before the end of the show.
9: There we go.
7: Yeah.
9: Very good. Put a face to the name.
7: Yeah. It's amazing.
11: Yeah, and he loves doorbells. And doorbells, by the way, well, the TV ads. A lot of our TV ads have like a chime, a door chime, as a way of attracting attention. But he thinks it's our doorbell, and so he starts running towards the front door barking. So I've trained him now. It's taken me about 2 years to say to him, "It's just the TV. Lay down. It's just the TV." And so he stops barking, and yeah, he's happy with that.
7: Do we have any more questions for Heather? Because this is quite riveting.
9: No, this is a beautiful thing, though.
7: It's great.
9: I kind of feel bad for this dog.
7: I know.
9: There's so many thinking that he's alerting Heather to the doorbell and a fruitless quest, you know.
7: I know.
9: Thinking, oh, no, I've let Heather down.
7: Heather, just remind me, did you say your dog's name?
11: Louis.
7: Yeah, Louis.
9: Hello, Louis.
7: Yeah. Hello, Louis. Hi, Louis. Yeah. Hi,
11: yeah.
7: Louis.
11: Yeah, he's just ran past me out the cat door. It's a big dog door, a little dog door. He's just run past to chase the cat. So he just missed him.
8: Is Louis getting any cauliflower cheese and a bit of tongue tonight?
11: Yeah. No, he's having steak tonight, actually.
7: Yeah, lucky Louis. Heather, thank you. Thank you. Yeah. Kia ora. Very good to have you on the panel.
11: Have a good evening.
7: Yeah, same to you, Heather. Very good.
9: What is banjo like?
7: Well, that's how it really started because I was so fascinated because it started was whenever I'd put on jazz music, banjo would stay silent and pick up his ears and just you could see in his face he was listening.
9: Yeah.
7: But specifically to a style of piano music, Keith Jarrett.
9: Keith Jarrett, okay.
7: He loved Keith Jarrett. Uh-huh. If I turned on to someone else like Ahmad Jamal or Oscar Peterson, not the same.
9: Not the same, really.
7: It's quite bizarre.
8: That's very discerning.
7: He's a very articulate, musically articulate jazz dog. It's quite something. It's not just Country Calendar. It's Keith Jarrett.
9: What about Deep Purple, Status Quo? You know, the other acts on Wallace Chapman's Mount Rushmore.
7: What's that?
9: How does he feel about Status Quo?
7: Not Status Quo.
9: He doesn't like the electric.
7: He absolutely hates electro.
9: He hates electro.
7: So when I put on, for example, here's an example, the album Dub No Bass With My Head Man by Underworld, which is an iconic English album, isn't it, Rory O'Sullivan? Just barks.
9: Oh, right.
7: All the bleeps and bells and whistles and all that sort of stuff. So, yeah, but soft jazz.
9: Soft jazz.
7: No, sorry. Piano jazz.
9: Piano jazz.
7: There we go. I'm loving the company here, so thank you so much for that. I might try and read some more later on. But 17 past 7, Emil Donovan, what is coming up on Nights?
9: Coming up on Nights from 8 o'clock, Wallace. So much whinging about the numbers not adding up in politics. Is it time to pull off the band-aid and establish an independent costing agency? Brent Edwards joins us to discuss. The New Zealander who contributed to a Nobel Prize-winning project detecting neutrinos, Wall, and yes, we will learn what a neutrino is. Colin's in with the Midweek Media Watch. I will have a Wednesday riddle for you. Christian Smith joins us with news from Europe. Why New Zealand is the world's flavour guinea pig, and is why it? McLaren is trying to trademark the word remuera.
7: Yeah, and what about their new logo? Stay with the old logo.
9: You reckon?
7: Oh, yeah, because it's got that stylistic kiwi.
9: Reject modernity, embrace tradition.
7: Please, McLaren, if you're listening.
9: And we know you are.
8: You will be.
7: Please don't change the logo. Good on you, Emil Donovan there. Nice one. Someone says, yes, status quo. It is 18 past 7. We just a word for the whip. It's in about 12 minutes' time, so stick around for that. It's going to be fantastic. A crack of a show tonight with Heather Roy, Rowani Pereira, and Ben Thomas. Now, Rory O'Sullivan, very good to have you back. If you're not aware, Rory is an in-house linguist. He joins us every 2 weeks to talk about language, words, and how we use them. And today we are talking about, I can't wait for this, vocal fry.
8: Vocal fry. That's right.
7: Well done, you. Well done. What is vocal fry?
8: Well, first of all, let's acknowledge that this was a fantastic question put to us by one of our awesome listeners a couple of weeks ago, saying, hey, what's this all about? I hear it mentioned, referenced in all sorts of things. I also can't abide it as well. So it's something that obviously pricked their ears a bit and they wanted to find out more about it. So, yeah, keen to explain it to you.
7: Shall we play an example?
8: Yeah, let's
7: do
8: that.
7: And see what people think of it. So, look, have a listen to this.
12: What can I get you?
13: I'd like a large coffee.
12: Okay, so hot coffee?
13: Hot coffee.
12: Okay, room for cream?
13: Totally leave room for cream.
12: Why are you talking like that?
13: Why are you talking like that?
12: Because this is my voice?
13: This is my voice.
8: I love that.
7: And they're already coming in. Someone says, I just hate vocal fry, and why do you all do it?
8: Yeah, well, let's get under the hood a little bit on what's going on here, okay?
7: So what is going on,
8: yeah,
7: vocal fry?
8: So vocal fry is a linguistic, an acoustic concept, technically known as creaky voice. That's how it was originally termed. Vocal fry is a newer term for exactly the same thing, which has actually been discovered and observed for about 60 years. So when we're talking and the air comes up from our lungs and goes through the, if you're not driving, everyone, listeners, if you hold your neck and kind of that little bit that sticks out, your Adam's apple there, that's your larynx right there. You can kind of feel it going up and down. Inside there, we have the vocal cords, and it's a little bit like a kind of vibrating door. And what happens is as air is pushed through, as we put energy into our vocal tract, those vocal cords vibrate and they kind of open and shut at a particular pace. And that's what gives us our frequency, it gives us our range of pitch, and it gives us what's called sonorants. So the amount of energy that we're allowed, we can basically put into the other vocal apparatus above that, which is, of course, our mouth, tongue, nose, etc. So vocal fry is when there's less energy, less breath going through the voice box, the vocal cords. And those, as I mentioned, those vocal cords are opening and shutting a lot more slowly like that. So you can actually almost hear the individual kind of pops almost. And so if you kind of, often it will happen when we're kind of running out of breath, and you will notice that as your kind of voice trails off, you kind of naturally do it. So it's a completely naturally occurring phenomenon. And the acoustic signal
7: it's
8: that gets
7: produced.
8: It's a naturally
7: occurring phenomenon.
8: Completely, completely. So what makes this a really interesting topic is this thing has been around for 60 years. So why is it only now that we seem to be actually kind of taking up and sitting notice of it?
7: Can I put a text to you? Vocal fry is a Kardashian trend that is utterly absurd, and it's so annoying.
8: And I think we should absolutely acknowledge that. What I would say as a linguist is what we're interested in is not so much the kind of social cultural badges that are applied to it, but actually why is it that something that's been going on for so long is only being noticed now, or should I say fairly recently? And absolutely right, you're right, that listener. So it's the whole Kardashian, the Valley Girl, Young's American female celebrity. But notice we're talking about gender here already.
7: Yes.
8: And this has been...
7: Because isn't it the case?
8: Yeah.
7: Let me ask you this. Is it young women who do vocal fry?
8: Absolutely not.
7: Really?
8: No. Nope,
7: are you
8: nope.
7: sure?
8: It's pan-linguistic. It's cross-gender. So in fact, actually, there was a great study done in Australia last year, a linguistic study last year, that found there was vocal creakiness or vocal fry, whatever you want to actually call it. The difference wasn't even discernible between men and women, between ages. And so it's not something that is particular to women. And it's what's really, really upsetting when you think about it are the misconceptions and perceptions that young women have been attached to with this, in terms of it being somehow speaking down to you, and you're kind of somehow uneducated that you use vocal fry, because it does have a kind of particular kind of grating quality. It is a real shame. Yeah.
7: So someone's just texted, like, totally.
8: Yeah, like, totally.
7: That's right. We have another example. Shall we have a listen?
8: We do.
7: Take a listen to this.
14: The Kardashians, like, we get through things and we get through them together.
15: My answer was no.
14: Life is about hardship.
15: Enjoying the fruits of my labor.
14: And how you get through them.
15: Creating so many memories here.
16: Memories is all that we have at the end of the day.
17: I wish that everybody knew how beautiful and delicious your heart was.
14: Thank you.
8: So what's really interesting there, Wallace, is that is really quite, it's unmistakable, isn't it? Like, it's almost everything they say. And when vocal fry appears naturally, it's generally towards the end of a sentence. We've kind of run out of breath a little bit. And so the really interesting question is, to what extent has this become some kind of badge, some sociolinguistic identity badge? But when we look at through the years, and I believe Josie and Corey have got another clip lined up from the very famous posh English Hollywood actor, George Sanders, absolute king of the vocal fry. No one tried to bring him down for you. So let's hear that one.
18: I have a strong feeling that before the day is out, somebody's going to make use of that rather expressive, though somewhat old-fashioned term, foul play.
7: You're absolutely right.
8: Play.
7: That is vocal fry as well.
8: Yeah, absolutely right. It's exactly
7: the same
8: phenomenon.
7: And yet no one criticises.
8: No one criticises that.
7: Sexism.
8: But it is completely that. It is completely that, Wallace. No one steps in, apart from these discussions like we're having now, to say, well, hang on, no, this is a natural phenomenon that's naturally occurring across gender, across generations, across cultures.
7: Do you find it... Yeah, someone said Matthew McConaughey never seems to get criticism for his vocal. Is it annoying to you?
8: I personally do find it a bit annoying. As non-linguist hat on, being subjective, I don't like the sound of it. It's quite grating, isn't it? It's kind of got that kind of croaky kind of voice. Sounds like me in the morning after I've been to the pub or something.
7: You've done it again, Rory. Now, by the way, that question about vocal fry came from a listener. So if you have a question for Rory O'Sullivan, our resident linguist, and it could be anything linguistically related, just get in touch. You can email thepanel@rnz.co.nz and we'll put it to Rory. For now, though, Rory, good to see you back. Kia ora. Thank you.
8: Kia ora.
7: Sure. Very good. Rory O'Sullivan there. Coming up, we have the whip to take us to the headlines. Bit of a blast from the past. In spiral carpets, were part of the late 80s, early 90s Manchester movement, known for using organs and distorted guitars with influences from psychedelic rock. Take a listen to In Spiral Carpets.

0: and Spiral Carpets. Gosh, haven't heard that for quite some time. A little bit of a Manchester music out of the 80s and 90s. It's just gone 7:30.
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2: The first senior firefighter to arrive at the 2023 Wellington Loafers Lodge blaze has told a manslaughter trial that conditions inside the budget accommodation quickly became unsurvivable. Five people died when a deliberately lit fire ripped through the multi-storey building. Four people involved in maintenance and operation are on trial in the High Court at Wellington. Police say they will ensure the investigation file into the 1989 deaths of two Swedish backpackers stays open after murder charges against David Tamaheri were dropped. Mr. Tamaheri was convicted in 1990 of killing Heidi Parkinen and Urban Hoglan. His murder convictions were quashed in March, and the Crown confirmed this morning it won't seek a retrial. Assistant Commissioner Corey Parnell says police will review any new evidence that comes to light. Fire and Emergency says it's too soon to know the cause of the huge vegetation fire at Walter Peak near Queenstown. Yesterday, Fenn said the most likely cause was a controlled burn by the landowner, tourism operator Real New Zealand, which had reignited. But Otago District Commander Blair Keeley now says it's too early to pin the fire down to this. National has unveiled a 47-point plan to cut compliance costs for small businesses. Promises include a new Tell Government Once service, faster disputes processing, and a minimum support threshold for collective bargaining. And Electoral Commission figures show just over 62% of 18 to 24-year-olds are enrolled to vote. The figure is even lower for Rangatahi Māori, with Māori voter participation data showing only half are enrolled. Those are the headlines. More news at 8.
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6: How big is his hole?
7: The average age is 49 years old. Okay, Boomer.
8: Young and the vibrant versus the old and the boring.
0: Well, tonight, the last night's leaders' debate, what, if anything, did we take from it? What sticks with you the day after? Also, the two-poll Tuesday, one party in particular feeling the surge. And is the country heading in the right direction? Also, on the word, Te Pāti Māori and Harry Mowbray agree on one thing, strategic voting. And what politicians should be on the CRL plaque? We'll try and get to that if we have time. With me this evening, we have Rowena Pereira, freelance TV reporter, writer and journalist. Rowena, kia ora, always good to have you here.
9: Reporting for Judy.
0: Yeah, good on you. And Ben Thomas, director at Capital, former Press Sec in the previous National Government for the Attorney General, Chris Finlayson. Ben, good to have you on the panel. I know it's been a busy couple of days for you.
10: Look, all build up to appearing with you, Wallace.
9: You've been everywhere, Ben.
0: Yeah, hasn't he?
9: You have been everywhere.
0: But no, it's a gold-plated show tonight, and not only do we have Rowani and Ben listen to this, we have Heather Roy, former Acting Deputy Leader and Minister. Heather, kia ora. Very good to have you here too.
11: Kia ora, Wallace. Thank you. It's great to be here.
0: What a A-star whip tonight. Rowani, Ben and Heather cannot wait for the hot takes. Anyway, as always, we have a listener quiz where we hope you can get it right. Sometimes you can get it just like that. Other times it's a bit difficult. So, here we go. When was this election debate and who won?
12: About 6 months ago, I went to Manurewa Primary and a little boy ran up to me, he was about 7 years of age, and he said, I know exactly who you are. And like someone that's a bit odd, I said, who am I? And he said, you're Helen Clark's boyfriend.
13: I said, mate, I'm a lot of things, but with due respect, Helen, I'm not your boyfriend, that's for sure.
9: Gold.
0: That's how you do a debate, Ben Thomas. That's a debate.
10: Isn't it incredible how he could make it come alive.
0: Exactly.
10: Yeah. You know, versus these sort of somewhat flat, characterless stories. There was a big cast. there was a big cast of characters in the debate last night. You know, there was the woman swooping in on her hot air balloon to call out, "Thank you for controlling spending and lowering interest rates, Prime Minister." There was, what is it, Julian Anaidi from Whakatane made an appearance, but they really couldn't animate their stories the way Key could. You know,
0: actually,
10: with Key, you could really tell, you know, this is a story about something that happened to him.
0: Yeah. Actually, that's just, you've so solidified that, and we are going to talk about the debate. Why don't we just hear that one more time? Here it is. Okay, no, we'll come back to it. But look, just a quick word on this. So Labour leader, before we get to the debate, Labour leader Chris Hipkins was caught apparently completely unaware that his candidate, Rakesh Naidu, is on the board of a charter school. Labour has pledged to scrap charter schools, and it was a promise Hipkins repeated last night in the leaders' debate. So Hipkins said Naidu would have to resign from the board of the New Zealand Performance Academy if he becomes MP. Heather Roy, so Chris, no charter Hipkins last night. Next minute, you've got this.
14: But awkward, isn't it?
0: Well,
14: but
0: what
14: look,
0: do you
14: he's
0: think?
14: Not, he's not, Rakesh Naidu is not the first Labour Party MP or nearly MP to have supported charter schools. Willie Jackson's wife, Tania Rangaheru, was principal of charter school Te Kuru Māori o Wātea at Mangere. Oh. And Willie, I used to meet him at different functions and he would say, oh, privately I really support charter schools. Kids are doing so well at my wife's school. But of course I couldn't say that publicly. So, you know, not everybody is opposed to charter schools, and some people do take the other view from the idealistic one and do what is best for educating our young people. You know, the charter schools have got some pretty impressive results.
0: What do you reckon, Ryanie?
9: Mm. Oh, look, it's a bit of an embarrassing slip. I mean, you can, you know, it looks a bit bad, but I guess Naidu would have to resign anyway, right? If he was to become an MP,
0: right,
9: he wouldn't be allowed on it. And rather than scrap chartered schools, isn't it more Labour are looking at individual case-by-case sort of basis on these schools?
14: No, so I think they're scrapping them.
10: Not from what they're saying. No. They are saying blanket scrapping. But
14: yeah. And that's what they did last time too. In 2017, they scrapped all the charter schools.
10: Yeah, absolutely. I think they might,
0: won't,
10: I think they might have
0: this
10: to take
0: time
10: another
0: round,
10: look
9: no,
10: at
9: not
10: it.
9: This time, because they're like National Light.
14: I'm sure that they've said they'll scrap them.
10: That is the position. The position is getting rid of charter schools, the formal position. Mm. I don't think that they will have the, you know, there will be, I think, a lot of opposition within Tau Māori for that. There have been a lot of iwi and other Māori organisation charter schools established in the last few years. And I think that they're going to have to relook at the sort of blanket kind of approach to it, and they may have to look sort of, you know, whether it's a sort of, you know, kind of exemption, you know, for certain types of school. But I don't think that they can really afford to be as blithe about it this time.
9: Okay. Yeah. I think he is saying case by case basis now. You know, all right, shifting sands.
0: 7:38 now. Some called it a crisscross. For others, it was an early Chris miss. That was some ideas from the panel listeners. But National leader Chris Luxon and Labour leader Chris Hipkins fought for votes in last night's TVNZ leaders' debate. 1 million views, by the way, almost an audience of 1 million, rather. It was 90 minutes covering a range of topics: education, taxes, both new and old, healthcare, AI, co-governance, argy-bargy, plenty of favourite phrases. The word actually was used over 100 times, for example. Ben Thomas, hey, you were in the room. How did it feel to be there? Now, recall, there's many debates, but it's the TVNZ leaders' debate. It's really, in many respects, it is the big one.
10: Yeah, now, look, sorry, look, Wallace, I hate to break the illusion, but people who work in showbiz like me on TV, unfortunately there's a lot of screen magic that happens, and I wasn't actually in the room with the debate. We were in a different studio watching on TV, like RNZ presenters. Yeah, that's right.
0: Smoke and mirrors.
10: You know, look, a lot's changed since you were doing backbenches. You know, that was true,
14: that was
10: honest television. But, you know, this is all basically illusion happens on screen.
14: So you install the atmosphere.
10: And there were some very good first-hand accounts, I think, by Jamie Ensor, by Toby Manhire, Henry Cook, of what was sort of going on in the room and, the sort of interactions that the leaders were having, both with their staff and the journalists present. I love
9: seeing them as normal people, like having that little banter at the start, don't you, Ben? And you just go, oh, they don't hate each other that much. Like, that's what debates that I've been at, you know, and you see them and they're just having a regular chat.
15: Yeah. What did you make of it?
14: Well, I was watching from afar, of course, and I thought that Richard Harman nailed it when he said there was nothing special about the debate. We could have been watching Question Time in Parliament. You know, they kept interrupting each other. They talked over each other. Jack Tame was by far the best behaved. And I didn't really learn anything new. And I thought, are they talking to their own audience? Ben and I were having a discussion about this before. I think they probably were. And I don't think that a truly undecided voter, don't mean the ones that were in the studio, but ones at home, would really have learnt very much to help them choose one way or the other. And I contrasted that with the Kingmakers debate, when was that, a couple of weeks ago, which was quite a different debate. And those guys really came into their own, and you came away feeling that you did know a bit about their policies, and you knew a bit more about what they wanted to achieve for the country. So I thought they missed the mark last night.
15: Oh, that's interesting. Oh, that's interesting. So, Rowani Pereira, contrasting and comparing to this, which Richard Harman says more like Question Time, to the press Kingmakers debate.
9: Yeah, well, I mean, I was, I like talking to normal people that aren't in the media about their collections, and they seem to think, you know, the shouty stuff, they don't like the shouty stuff, you know, and there's a lot of shouty stuff and not being able to get a word in. But, you know, my big thing is, how can two parties or two leaders of the two main political parties that only command now 57%, really, is this the leadership that we're looking for? Because basically the public have said, no, this is not. And I feel we need to take in sort of the top four, like preferred prime ministers, to really make, because these are people that are going to be really guided, you know, controlling things as well.
15: Do we need a reinvention?
9: This is an old
15: of the format.
9: Old format.
14: Yeah, it absolutely is. I agree, and I've thought that for several elections, really.
15: Have you?
14: Yep. Yeah, I
9: certainly
14: have.
9: Certainly, 2023.
14: It just reinforces, you know, the two old party thing, and they, you know, they're sort of, you know, they'll take turns at being in government, and that's, you know, MMPs evolved beyond that.
9: We've moved on.
15: Ben?
10: I think that was where both of the leaders missed an opportunity. Going back to what Heather said, which I think sort of, you know, comes back to that, is it really didn't seem as if either of them, again, going back to these guys like John Key, people like Jacinda Ardern, Helen Clark, you really felt, you know, they were talking past the moderator, past their opponent, and they were talking to the audience at home, and they were really, you know, telling them a story and trying to appeal to them. I think Harman and Heather are absolutely on the money that this seemed like Chris Hipkins and Christopher Luxon arguing with each other and occasionally involving Jack Tame in it. and they just didn't sort of, you know, kind of take flight or kind of ascend beyond to two politicians arguing with each other. And I think, you know, back when they were both, when the combined vote of the two major parties was 75 or 80%, there was probably quite a lot to be gained by beating the other guy in an argument on TV. You would go, I'm the better at the arguing. Now, most people would who were watching that might just say, well, actually, I preferred the people that I've seen other places, people like Chloe Swarbrick, David Seymour.
15: Right.
10: You know, so, yeah, I think that's right. This old-fashioned sort of debate style and the way that they prosecuted it particularly, I don't think we'll have done either of them good, whether they won or not. Yeah.
15: What did you make of what Rowani, Heather and Ben are saying tonight about last night's big debate, 2101? Interesting to hear from you on that. But I guess one thing, Rowani, that really sort of caught my attention, if there was one thing, so the issue of co-governance came up. In terms of, he referred to that, the butter chicken tsunami, he brought that, those slogans back into play. Have a listen to this.
16: Dick, let me be very clear on this. If any minister in a government I led expressed the sort of racist sentiment that he's put up with, I would sack them immediately.
0: Strong there, Ryan.
9: Certainly one of Hipkins' more stronger lines, you know, and you could see that Luxon was quite uncomfortable with that, and he was kind of perplexed at how he was going to handle that one. Similarly, I thought Luxon on the education stuff, for a former education minister, I felt that Hipkins was a little bit on the back foot on that one as well.
14: Yeah, he was.
0: All right, it is 7.45 here on The Whip. Nice to have your company. Just by the way, because I wanted to hear it, because it's just so, it is so interesting and just sort of reminiscent of another time of the debate. I've asked the question, and no one's actually got it yet. When did this happen, and who won the election? Take a listen.
12: About 6 months ago, I went to Manurewa Primary, and a little boy ran up to him, he was about 7 years of age. And he said, "I know exactly who you are." And like someone that's a bit odd, I said, "Who am I?" And he said, "You're Helen Clark's boyfriend." And I said, "Mate, I'm a lot of things, but with due respect, Helen, I'm not your boyfriend, that's for sure."
9: I wish they went out. That would be quite a sight to behold.
0: It's amazing, isn't it, Ben? That's an example of a leaders' debate where they've taken the audience and they've taken the whole country with you in terms of a story.
10: Yeah, there were just those sort of moments. Key was obviously a master at it. And look, I've said publicly before, I don't think it's not fair to keep comparing these current leaders to Key. Nobody is as good as Key, except maybe Jacinda. And, you know, she's not in the game either anymore. But, you know, it really is just that kind of quality that kind of marks them out in terms of being able to really be seen to be speaking authentically, you know, both about themselves and to the audience. And that's just a real struggle for Hipkins and Luxon.
9: Yeah, I think it's an age thing as well. That million viewers surprised me as well. But I think it's people like us who are into this. We know the times of yore, and we're looking for that seismic. We're looking for that sucker punch.
0: Ah, right.
9: I don't know.
0: Huge.
10: Although when you think about it, they're searching for that kind of moment, that knockout punch.
9: Yeah, that's what we're all looking for, right?
10: But even if in the kind of modern age of TikTok or Instagram, you would think they might be looking for something clippable. You know, they might be looking for sort of 5 good seconds or 10 good seconds they could put on the socials.
9: Yeah.
10: And I didn't see much of that last night at all. I thought, Luxon during the education piece was pretty good. You could probably clip something from there. And Hipkins, when he was talking about the management of the coalition partners and racist remarks, I thought was very strong as well.
9: And Jack and the Wall.
0: And the Wall.
9: The Wall.
0: That's right, yeah. Sort of,
9: you could clip that up.
0: Corey's nodding, a bit of a hip-hop illusion there.
9: Yeah.
14: I think Key's success, though, is that he spoke to people in a way that resonated with them, and he managed to cross the political divide with that. So he was the sort of guy that people wanted to have a barbecue with, even if they didn't exactly agree with everything he was saying. And I thought in the debate last night, both of the Chris's were sounding just a bit too rehearsed.
10: And I think not breaking out of their bubble. You know, Luxon is very fond of saying that Hipkins is in a Wellington bubble. I think that's true. I think Hipkins is kind of like a ghost who haunts Parliament and can't really leave its walls. But Luxon himself, you know, compare and contrast, you know, sorry, I said it's unfair, but now I'm just keeping on compulsively comparing them. But
9: one thing that I haven't heard people talk about was the rifling through of the papers, Luxon. That was so, and it makes you as a viewer like, oh my gosh, what's happening? He's trying to search for something. But did you see that? It was kind of orcs.
10: Yes.
9: You'd never see Key doing that, right?
0: And the other thing that has not been said yet anywhere, but it annoyed some viewers and listeners here, were the mic donks that Chris Luxon had. Like this.
9: Yeah.
0: Like that's and there were 35 of them. There you go.
9: Amateur.
0: All right.
14: I didn't notice those.
0: Yeah. Well, for those who have the sort of ears that Jose Barbosa had, who counted them. It was an issue. Anyway, just look a word on this. There was leaders' debate, but also a bunch of new polls. Poll Wednesday, RNZ's Read Research poll Tuesday showed support for National at 25.9. Well, the One News Variant poll gave the Nats back 4%, but followed the consistent narrative that the main two parties are slumping. The beneficiaries were the Greens, 16. Opportunity hitting 7. The Kingmaker
15: second position. So what picture does this paint with just 4 weeks to go before the election? So let's find out. I want to ask you this while we have time, so because I need to sneak it in. Around the panel, we weren't clear. Jonathan Mull on the analysis after on RNZ, he wasn't clear, Ben Thomas, whether Chris Luxon really did rule out opportunity. He said he is giving opportunity a sliver of a window. Did you sense that, or was it rule out?
10: No, I thought he was very clear, and I thought he went back a couple of times. Initially, I thought maybe he was giving himself some wiggle room, but then he was very, very clear. He's ruling them out. This means absolutely nothing if he needs the opportunity to form a government. You know, I think people do go down this rabbit hole of trying to analyse the semantics and look for sort of legalistic wiggle room.
15: No, it's
10: forgetting
15: not
10: that you actually don't need to
9: because
10: all of this goes out the window.
9: Yeah,
10: absolutely.
14: Absolutely right.
10: David Seymour ruled out ever sitting around a cabinet table with Winston Peters about 2 weeks before they before the election result and then forming a government. Winston Peters has talked about changing the government so many times. Yeah. I mean, it doesn't matter. You know, no one's going to remember.
15: This is the problem we have with politics, Heather Roy. It's not truthful.
14: Look, I think people understand that there are things that you do during a campaign because if you look at both National and Labor, they're both around 28, if you sort of average things out. They will both be really, really unhappy with that. And significant numbers of their high-ranking List MPs are looking at the possibility of not coming back to Parliament. So Luxon's job is absolutely to maximise the National Party vote to get those people back. And the moment he says, I'll work with opportunity if I have to, people will say, okay, I can still vote for opportunity because that's the party I really want to support and National 100%. Will still be there.
10: Yeah, because compare and contrast to last election where they were desperately trying to keep New Zealand First under 5%.
14: That's right,
10: And they came out with that statement that was meant, they intended it to be a very strong message to their supporters not to vote for New Zealand First.
14: Yeah.
10: But what it said was, we don't want to work with them, we dislike working with them, we don't think that they share our values or our policies, it'd be easier just working with ACT, and we will only work with them if we have no choice because you've given them your vote. They gave them the permission structure.
15: Heather.
10: So I think they've learned from that.
15: Okay, Heather Roy, what do you make of the green surge? 16. I mean, is it their biggest in history?
14: Yes, I think it is their biggest in history.
15: What's with that?
14: I think we're still a month out. People change their mind. And look, politics is tribal. People say they're going to support, particularly a smaller party. And I've seen this myself. People go into the voting booth and they can't do it. And they go back to the party that they've always supported. That happens a lot. And so, yes, that's looking good for the Greens at the moment. And they'll be really buoyed by that. But Chloe Swarbrick came out today saying, look, they're taking nothing for granted. And that's the very sensible approach because anything can happen between now and the election.
9: I think, I know they do usually surge ahead of an election, don't they?
14: They do.
9: Greens? Yeah, they do.
14: Yes, and they often poll lower than where the polling has them.
15: Right.
9: Sure, but on election night. But I think this is different. This is the disaffected Labour vote that I feel has changed this. And this is why I do think it's more realistic than previous elections because the disaffected Labour voter is going to Greens.
15: Ben?
10: Yeah, there's two interesting trends over time with the Greens. First is the obvious one, which is when Labour is weak, the Greens tend to do better.
9: Yeah.
10: But also, the Greens don't do better by attacking or disagreeing with Labour. They do better when they are seen as in sympathy with Labour and when Labour is seen as a weak option, then they get a lot of votes and those factors are really converging here. They are being a very positive force, I think, in terms of, you know, in terms of contributing to the sort of centre-left bloc campaign because things are so sort of polarised right now. This is the first election where in terms of the parliamentary parties we've just had a really settled centre-right bloc and a centre-left bloc with opportunity kind of in the middle, maybe nestling a little bit more comfortably with the centre-left. But
15: okay, 20 MPs the Greens will have on that number.
9: Yeah,
14: on that number they would. But look, you've got to be careful with the polls too, Wallace. One of the things I always look for, and often it's quite hard to find, is the number of undecideds or don't-knows. And that One News Varian poll yesterday had 11% undecided.
15: Yes.
14: And that's still a lot this close into an election. So you've got to read them carefully. And in fact, the only polls I really take a whole lot from are the poll of polls where they average all the results out. Because every other
9: trends.
14: One...
9: You've got to look for the trends,
14: right? Every other one is just a snapshot in time.
15: Now, I do think we have a listener waiting patiently on the phone. So why don't we play... The question is... when did this happen and who won? One more listen.
17: The first part of their project. But
12: about 6 months ago, I went to Manurewa Primary and a little boy ran up to me. He was about 7 years of age. And he said, I know exactly who you are. And like someone that's a bit odd, I said, who am I? And he said, you're Helen Clark's boyfriend.
13: And I said, mate, I'm a lot of things, but with due respect, Helen, I'm not your boyfriend, that's for sure.
15: Blanche is on. How are you, Blanche?
18: I'm not too bad, thanks, Wallace.
15: It's so lovely to have you on the Whip tonight. So, okay, so when did that happen?
18: Well, I was working in the precinct at the time. That happened in 2008.
15: Boom.
18: John Key, obviously.
15: That's right. That's right. And who won?
18: Well, I know very well who won because I was working in a Labour MP's office.
15: Were you really?
18: And I applied to ministerial services for a job in the next government, and I got one.
15: Amazing!
9: Wow! Amazing. What a great story!
15: Amazing.
18: I call it my year of prostitution.
15: Right, I see. Well, okay. Okay. Blanche, very nice to have you on, and thank you for that.
18: One more thing, Morris.
15: Yes.
18: I'm pretty pissed off about the bias of your panel tonight, or the whip tonight.
15: Okay.
18: Bias. Although I do appreciate that, you know, there's pretty level-headed comments.
15: Good on you, Blanche.
9: I'm here, Blanche. I'm trying to hold it up. I'm just alone here in Auckland.
18: I know you are, but it's 2-1.
9: 2-1.
15: We'll take it on board, Blanche. We'll take it on board. Anyway, hey, lovely to have you on the show. Thank you. All right, bigger. Oh. All right, now it is 3 minutes to eight. Just a word on this. I wanted to get this about foreign aid spending. National wants to boost a Pharmax medicine budget with an extra $600 million, but to do so, it'll have to cut foreign aid spending. So New Zealand First leader Winston Peters says boosting drug spending is good, but it comes at a cost for foreign relations.
17: The first part of their project, but the extra drugs and the extra pharmaceuticals, fantastic. We should have done it before. But on the other question, if we want to double the size of our economy, we need to double the effort offshore in trade in particular, and they're making a terrible mistake, but they've always made that mistake.
15: Well, I just wanted to go around the panel on this. What do you make of this? It was quite big news yesterday, Heather Roy, in terms of taking some of our money from foreign aid go to medicines.
14: Yeah, look, I think this is speaking to their audience again. You know, there's real challenge or crisis in the healthcare system.

0: to go to give a little pages and mortgage homes for Pharmac. And, you know, I did a story this year about a family doing just that.
1: Sure thing. Brief word, Ben Thomas.
2: Yeah, like again, you know, good policy supported by all the current parties of government, you know, to varying degrees now, I think uplifting medicines funding. At the same time, you know, I think it's a false dichotomy to sort of put it in opposition to foreign aid. As a small country, we do need to be seen to be pulling our bit a little bit in an uncertain world.
1: Great to have you all on. Stellar show. Thank you so much, Rewane Pereira, Ben Thomas, Heather Roy, on tonight's WIP. Go back and listen and follow Apple and Spotify. Thanks, team. Lovely to have you on the show.
0: Pleasure.
1: Stick around. We have Emile Donovan and Nights.
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4: RNZ News at 8 o'clock. Paul Murray here. Good evening. I'm Mark Leishman. The first senior firefighter to arrive at the fatal Wellington Loafers Lodge blaze says conditions on the third floor, where the fire began, quickly became unsurvivable. The manslaughter trial of four people involved in the maintenance and operation of the budget accommodation building is in its third day in the High Court at Wellington. Clark Townsley told the court he was still receiving reports of people trapped inside when crews withdrew, fearing what firefighters call flashover.
5: Flashover refers to the heat in the area reaching such a temperature that all combustible materials can spontaneously combust. The survivability in these conditions is very, very low. With a matter of seconds, it can be fatal even for a fully kitted firefighter.
4: Clark Townsley says on re-entering the building, firefighters found three bodies on the third level. Fire and Emergency says firefighters tackling the large vegetation blaze near Queenstown are due to knock off for the night about now. They've been battling the flames above Lake Wakatipu in volatile winds. The fire is estimated to have burnt 1,400 hectares of mainly tussock and scrub, and Fenn says it's not yet controlled or contained. District Commander Blair Kiley says firefighting is suspended overnight for safety reasons, and crews will be back at first light tomorrow. He says the fire has spread from Walter Peak Station and affected parts of the adjoining conservation estate and Cecil Peak Station. Fenns says no homes or buildings have been damaged and no structures or livestock are at risk. Meanwhile, Walter Peak tour operator RealNZ says it'll work with fire investigators to determine the cause of the fire on its land, which is growing into a 1,200-hectare blaze. RealNZ Chief Executive Dave Beach says flames came within a few hundred metres of the historic Walter Peak homestead yesterday. He says 350 guests and staff were evacuated safely and with no stock or property damage. Mr. Beach says he'd like to acknowledge the hard work of fire crews.
6: I spent a fair bit of time this morning with the crews up on site and the hard, tireless work that they're doing, in addition to the pilots and flying the helicopters with the monsoon buckets.
4: Mr. Beach says the company hopes to resume tours tomorrow. RNZ has appointed a board member to complete its end-of-year accounts after the chief financial officer unexpectedly resigned. The public broadcaster told staff earlier this week that Hilary Parker had left her job and said it wished her well. It says board director Richard Delabaca, who is a chartered accountant, is now acting as chief financial officer. A spokesperson says the appointment ensures financial leadership during the annual reporting period. RNZ says it expects to meet the timeframe for reporting its accounts. The legal team behind a landmark High Court ruling in Australia says it'll have national implications for fossil fuel project approvals. The courts found planning authorities are required to consider the emissions caused by burning fossil fuels overseas when approving projects. The group's lawyer, Elaine Johnson, told the ABC it will force projects to take responsibility for global emissions.
7: What this case does, and the High Court of Australia, which is our apex court, has said, is that we can't simply rely on global international agreements and mechanisms to satisfy our own responsibilities and obligations.
4: three of the five

0: Judges ruled in favour of a Hunter Valley community group that appealed against the expansion of the Mount Pleasant mine in New South Wales. The car maker JLR has unveiled a new electric Jaguar model in New York as part of a major relaunch of the brand. It'll go on sale early next year, with prices starting at more than $300,000. Here's the BBC's Theo Leggett.
1: Jaguar was once a car maker that embodied swinging 60s cool. But more recently, its luster appears to have faded. Now, JLR is trying to reinvent Jaguar as a luxury all-electric brand. But a publicity campaign to relaunch the badge 2 years ago provoked an intense backlash, with critics accusing it of abandoning tradition in favour of what they described as wokeness. The new Type 01 is a striking four-door saloon with a long bonnet and plenty of power. Experts say the car looks the part. The question is whether wealthy drivers will want to buy it.
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0: Before we get into nights with Emile Donovan, it is the forecast from Met Service till midnight Thursday for Northland, Auckland, Coromandel, Taranaki to Wellington as well. Fine apart from areas of cloud at times with a chance of a shower in Wellington later tomorrow. Waikato, Waitomo and Central High Country and the Bay of Plenty mainly fine with isolated showers tomorrow afternoon and evening. Gisborne to Wairarapa, scattered rain or showers north of Napier, spreading elsewhere tomorrow. For Buller, Nelson and Marlborough, partly cloudy with patchy drizzle developing about the Kaikoura coast tomorrow night. For Canterbury, it's scattered showers south of Timaru, easing through the night, isolated showers developing elsewhere tomorrow. Grey to Fiordland, scattered rain south of Hokitika, clearing tonight and becoming mainly fine. For Otago and Southland, scattered light rain, clearing tomorrow morning. Isolated showers tomorrow afternoon and evening, with Chatham Islands mostly cloudy. A few showers tomorrow. 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It is now 7 minutes past 8.
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7: Thank you, Mark Leishman. You know what? I went in and gave plasma today at the blood service in Auckland, feeling quite pleased. Partly motivated, I would say 98% motivated by benevolence and the fact that it's, you know, it's a good thing to do if you can. Partly motivated, 2% motivated by the fact that my wife works in marketing for the New Zealand Blood Service and I haven't given blood since 2008, so it's about time. What a great experience, though. Didn't hurt one bit. Lovely nurses. Tasty, tasty biscuits that they give you afterwards. Nice whole glass of juice as well. Got a pair of socks. I'm wearing them right now. Very tasteful. Black and sort of a deep yellow. And I'll tell you what. Nothing. Absolutely nothing can prepare you for the warm glow that will flood your body when the nurse tells you what magnificent veins you have. It was like being 7 years old and discovering ice cream cake for the first time. Very good evening to you, Aotearoa. Welcome along tonight. Fun show coming up for you tonight. I'll soon be speaking to one of the New Zealanders involved with a Nobel Prize-winning neutrino detection project and perhaps even learn what a neutrino is. Christian Smith is here talking some pretty depressing news in Europe. After the news at 9, we'll also chat about why the car company McLaren is looking to trademark the names Muriwai and Remuera, with speculation that these might be two models in their new batch of SUVs, McLaren. And actually, that's an interesting question for you. What's your favourite car name? Not the manufacturer, the name of, car model name. I think that there's quite a funny story about a model of Mitsubishi called a Pajero, the Mitsubishi Pajero, where the Pajero got a long way through the kind of marketing process to the point that it couldn't really be pulled back. And at that point in time, I think it was named after some kind of South American wildcat, the Pajero, P-A-J-E-R-O. And then at some point, someone said, hey, has anyone checked in on what the word Pajero, or as it would be Pajero, means in Spanish? And they discovered that it means something quite rude. Quite rude. And so they had to change the name of the car for that particular market. Anyway, what's your favourite car name? 2101's the text number. Plus, in addition to all of that good stuff, would you look at this? Two riddles in a row. Another opportunity following yesterday for someone to engrave their names into the metaphorical tablet of Knights mug winners. The Riddle Master's come up with another riddle, two clues. First person to decipher them, as usual, wins the Knights mug. And so without further ado, your first clue is as follows. I am unconstrained. Liberated. I am leaping down staircases, grinding on handrails, terrorizing pigeons. I am a delectable dinner with no reference. I am dots paired with stripes. I am arcing through the ocean as efficiently as one can. I am thriving under pressure because I know that I will figure it out. What am I? I am unconstrained, liberated. I am leaping down staircases, grinding on handrails, terrorizing pigeons. I am a delectable dinner with no reference. I am dots paired with stripes. I am arcing through the ocean as efficiently as one can. I am thriving under pressure because I know I'll figure it out. What am I? Send me a text if you know. Send me a text if you don't know, but you just want to have a guess. 2101 is the text number, or you can send an email as well if you prefer that mode of communication. knights@rnz.co.nz is the place to do that. What is the time? It's coming up to 11 minutes past 8 here on RNZ National. We're going to start with a bit of politics. It is election time, as I'm sure you know. So the political parties are once again accusing one another of not being upfront about how much their policies will actually cost taxpayers. To solve this, several parties have proposed, as has been proposed over the decades, creating an independent agency to analyse their policies and to cost election promises. But would an independent referee actually improve the quality of election debate, or would it simply create another institution for parties to fight over? Well, NBR's political editor Brent Edwards has been looking at the pros and cons of an independent policy costings agency. And I'm delighted to say that Brent joins me on the line now. Kia ora to you. Nice to have you on.
8: Kia ora, Emil. Good to be here.
7: You, Brent, you've seen an election or two over the years. Hasn't this always been the state of play? You know, one party says we'll do this, the other says no, you won't, you can't, you can't afford it. And then they argue about the numbers and the birds keep singing, Brent, the sun keeps rising, we all go on.
8: Yeah, that is true. I think it is becoming a bit more problematic in the sense of, you know, political parties just throwing the fiscal holes at one another, and it's, you know, becoming, you know, almost a sort of a habit of election campaigns. And I think, you know, my concern would be, you know, for voters trying to make some sense of, well, these parties have got these different policies. Well, how much will they cost? Is it a fair enough estimate that they've put on the costings? And I guess that's the argument some people have made for an independent costings agency or a parliamentary budget office that would independently look at a party's policies or its fiscal plan and sort of say, yep, that kind of measures up, or say, no, you've missed this. And the argument it would then take the politics out of it, because you know that when a opposing party makes the claim that there's a fiscal hole, well, they have a vested interest to obviously undermine that party's policies. But an independent office wouldn't have any political axe to grind in terms of making those sorts of judgments.
7: Before we get into the pros and cons of an independent agency, can you just explain, at the moment, how do different political parties develop their plans? Like, do they all have their preferred economists and economic agencies and sort of think tanks whom they go to and commission to crunch the numbers?
8: Well, the political parties themselves start to develop their own policies, obviously, and then they work out. They'll do the working out of what it might cost, and they'll make various calculations about, you know, how much it's going to cost and where the money's going to come from. most political parties now, and as the Labor Party did with its fiscal plan, it went to an accounting firm actually to sort of, you know, run an eye over it and say, yes, that kind of adds up. But all of the, whether it's an economic consultancy or an accounting firm that does it, they all make the disclaimer that it's just based on the assumptions given to them by the political party. So it's not a in-depth forensic look where they can measure down every dollar. And of course, the one thing you've got to say about all fiscal plans is that they are still based, again, on forecasts of what people think will happen, just as the Treasury's latest pre-election update was still based on forecasts of what it sees happening over the next few years. And as we know, generally forecasts turn out to be wrong.
7: That's the funny thing about it, isn't it? That's what you can set your watch to. Because I suppose, well, I mean, that sounds unkind to the forecasters. They turn out to be wrong because so many things can change, Brent, right? That's the nature of the world and money and economics.
8: Well, that's absolutely right. And if you look at the pre-election update that the Treasury put out, it was, you know, relatively, you know, significantly different to the budget update only a few months ago, because some things had changed, some things had happened they hadn't thought would happen that surprised them, and therefore, you know, as a result of that, the pre-election updates showed the tax take being higher and some spending being a little bit less, and therefore the books looked in better shape than what they had back in May. If you go back, for instance, to the National Party's fiscal plan that it put out before the 2023 election, then much of what is in that fiscal plan never came to fruition. I mean, under that fiscal plan, we'd be in surplus now, the net debt would be dropping, not increasing. But of course, it hasn't achieved those things. But lots of things have happened between the time it set out that fiscal plan and today.
7: Yeah, the best laid plans of mice and men. All right, so this independent costings agency, I mean, this is interesting. There have been moves, you write. Labor and Opportunity have pledged to set up an agency. National proposed rolling one into the Public Service Commission, but that went nowhere because ACT and New Zealand First opposed it. Why is that? Like, what are the arguments against it? Because I feel like people out there listening to this would be thinking to themselves, well, of course, this is just common sense. Let's have an independent referee. What are the arguments against it?
8: Well, I think, you know, I think David Seymour's comment around it at the time when Nicola Willis was, and she was thinking about setting up a small unit within the Public Service Commission to which political parties could go, and then that unit would send them in the right direction to whatever government agency to actually cost a particular policy for them. And from David Seymour's point of view, he didn't think you're politicising the public services wasn't their job, their, you know, role to do that. And I certainly know that we had the Treasury Secretary Ian Rennie on NBR the other day, and we asked him about it, or Simon Shepherd asked him about it, and Ian Rennie made the point, no, his job is tough enough already without having to cost political parties policies. And I don't actually think, frankly, the public service would be wanting to do that. And so that's the idea then that Labor's come up with, Opportunity, and I think the Green supports too, is about having a parliamentary budget officer, so an independent unit which is answerable to Parliament, not to the government, that would then do those costings. As well, not just costings political parties' election promises, but also costing government policy announcements as well.
7: Yeah, which I guess that might sound a good idea in principle. There might still be fears that role, though its objectivity would be assured, you'd think. Could nonetheless be politicised. Although I suppose we have roles like the Chief Ombudsman, for example, Brent, that do take on that task of staying strictly objective regardless of who is in power at any given time?
8: Well, yeah, I mean, I think we have some really good examples of independent bodies that really do hold, if you like, public spending to account or public policy and behaviour, like the Ombudsman's Office, the Audit Office. Yeah. The Parliamentary Commissioner for the Environment, you know, there are three bodies that come to hand which are quite independent and do, without fear or favour, basically really hold government agencies to account around, you know, what they're doing in terms of either with, you know, various aspects with the Ombudsman's Office, including the Official Information Act, but also obviously around spending with the Audit Office and with the Parliamentary Commission for the environment around what, you know, government agencies are doing around the environment. So there are, you know, templates for it to work. I mean, if you had an independent office or agency with, you know, answerable to Parliament looking at costings, it wouldn't take the politics out of it, because you'd still expect political parties to argue about the policies, and therefore, and if they're arguing about the policies and disagreeing with the policies, they probably will still raise concerns about costings. But it would at least maybe give voters a little bit of more certainty around, okay, you know, their fiscal plan or their costing on that policy, it's kind of reasonable enough. We can, you know, we can trust that they've been relatively robust and rigorous around how they've costed it, rather than just listening to all of the political attacks that you'd expect.
7: Well, I mean, Brent, just finally, you know, call me a cynic, and perhaps this is a really overtly cynical outlook, but I wonder sometimes whether the aggressive questioning of numbers and assumptions in the House or in public and press conferences and so on by political parties is less about actually interrogating the sums practically and more about distracting from the announced policy itself, as in any way that you can redirect your opponent's narrative is a good move. And maybe the lack of an independent arbiter is not the problem. It's that distraction and deflection is kind of the political meta of the moment. What do you think about that idea?
8: You know, I think you're right. I mean, you know, there's a lot of politicking goes on around parties' policies and their costings. So opponents will try to undermine it by immediately saying there's a fiscal hole, that it's not funded properly, and that to actually try and then for obviously essentially create uncertainty within the public mind as to whether a particular political party can afford a policy that they've announced or not. So, yeah, there's a lot of politics involved in it, there's no doubt about it, rather than maybe having an honest and constructive debate about how would that policy work, how would it be funded, and where would the money come from, because people can make choices. I mean, most of the arguments really are between Labor and National, because they kind of sit within the centre of politics, and they kind of don't have many great differences between their funding promises and tax. You know, but Labor's going to tax slightly more, but spend. You know, it said in its fiscal plan it was going to stick to the same sort of operating allowances that National had set up. So they're arguing over small differences, if you like, around that. If you look at parties, you know, like the Green Party, it would tax people a lot more, introduce a wealth tax, spend a lot more. It's quite clear about that, and it's laid it out in its alternative budget. And on the other side of politics, you've got ACT, which would cut spending a lot more than National. So you don't get probably the same arguments around the costings between those parties. They just disagree with each other's approach, and they'll argue on that. But for the two major parties, a way of basically undermining your opponent is just to attack them on whether they have funded their, have got their costings right, and whether they have the funding available to pay for the policies that they've announced.
7: Yeah, well, one thing that we can say about politicians, Brent, is they will certainly always find a way to argue with one another. Brent Edwards, thanks very much. As always, take care. Till next time.
8: Thank you.
7: That is Brent Edwards, who is the political editor at the NBR, the National Business Review. It is 22 minutes past 8 here on RNZ National. Let's go through some things that the riddle is not before we talk neutrinos. Here are some things that the riddle is not. The riddle is not a siren. It is not fashion. It is not lightning. It is not a whale or a current or a Norway rat. It is not a fiber optic cable. It is not wind. It is not a seagull, nor octopus, nor skate. Nor is it exhilaration or a pattern. And the answer to the riddle is most certainly not bananas and pyjamas. If you'd like to read the first clue for tonight's riddle, you can do so on our website, rnz.co.nz/nights. This is your second clue. I am the absence of rules. I am the absence of rules, the magnificence of spontaneity. I am 23 medals at the Paris Olympics. I am 2 moments of Kiwi glory in 1996. I am backstroke and breaststroke and butterfly. I am whatever you feel like. And I rock the microphone straight from the top of my dome. I am the absence of rules, the magnificence of spontaneity. I am 23 medals at the Paris Olympics, two moments of Kiwi glory in 1996. I am backstroke and breaststroke and butterfly. I am whatever you feel like, and I rock the microphone straight from the top of my dome. What am I? 2101's the number. Knights mugged the first person to get it right. Collins along very shortly with the Midweek Media Watch, but right now, oh, this is a great story. Deep beneath the Antarctic ice, thousands of senses are watching for some of the universe's most elusive particles. These particles are called neutrinos. They are tiny, ghost-like, astronomical messengers. They're incredibly difficult to detect. And overnight, Belgian-born scientist Francis Hausen won the Nobel Prize in Physics for his work on IceCube, which is this enormous detector helping scientists to uncover the secrets of neutrinos. More than 50 institutions from a dozen countries around the world are involved in this project, including, would you know it, a team from the University of Canterbury, the mighty University of Canterbury, led by Professor Jenny Adams, who joins me on the line now. Jenny, kia ora to you and welcome to the program.
9: Kia ora. So, yes, we're really excited about this.
7: I bet you are.
9: We are kind of claiming that we keep saying we have won the Nobel Prize, so Francis doesn't get to have it on his own, but we're saying we've won the Nobel Prize.
7: And congratulations on the Nobel Prize, Jenny.
9: Thank you.
7: Not the 900,000 euros that go with it, but the Nobel Prize.
9: Yeah, no, my husband was talking about retiring. I said maybe not just yet.
7: I've said the word neutrino a few times now. I've offered my explanation of what it is, but you're probably best qualified to give one. What exactly is a neutrino, please?
9: Well, I think you've done really well.
7: Thank you.
9: I'm not sure who wrote it, but yeah, it sounded good. So I sometimes say that they're like electrons, if people do know about electrons, because in the what we call the standard model of particle physics, they are the sister particles of electrons, but they don't have electric charge. But otherwise, they're very like electrons.
7: Okay.
9: So however you imagine an electron, you can imagine a neutrino similarly, but take away the electric charge, so they're neutral particles.
7: Internet.
9: Yeah, and so the big thing about them is they don't interact very much, because the electron interacts because of its electric charge. So if you take that away, you have a particle that very, very rarely interacts. And that means you need a huge detector, this ice cube that we've constructed below the ice at the South Pole, to have a chance to see them, because they do interact every now and then. So if you put a big block of material in the way, they'll interact. You'll get a chance to see them. So that's kind of the challenging part. But the other side of that means that they can come from across the universe and from places in the universe that nothing else can escape. So they become a sort of really unique way of observing the universe.
7: So are there neutrinos washing through you and me right now, Jenny?
9: Yes, there definitely are. So they just pass right through you, right through the Earth. The most neutrinos that are passing through you are from the Sun. So the Sun produces neutrinos in the same nuclear interactions that it produces light. So, and you actually produce neutrinos from potassium decay in your body. I think you produce about 350,000 a day.
7: Yeah, I do.
9: So you're a neutrino source as well.
7: Damn.
9: But those are all low-energy neutrinos, and the energy neutrinos we're after are about a million times more energetic. So that's what, the ones that we have been detecting and would like to detect even more of.
7: I love this. So even we like detecting neutrinos because they can tell us things about the universe. And the way that we do that is that we know that every now and then, despite the fact that they pass through most stuff, every now and then a neutrino will whiz bang into the nucleus of something and there will be a little flash of light. And so what we did, and this was first mooted in sort of the 80s, wasn't it? Was to build some kind of big neutrino observatory in the South Pole. How does it work, the ice cube?
9: Yeah, so they actually tried first off the coast of Hawaii using ocean water, and then they sort of leaked a bit. So Francis was the one who kind of said, hey, how about we use the ice? So much more challenging, because it's a challenging environment to go to, but just having a solid base to drill from. So what we do is we actually melt holes about 2 kilometres, 2.5 kilometres deep down. So we don't want to hit the bedrock below, because then we would stir up all that dirt and make the column of melted water dusty, which we definitely don't want.
7: Is that how far the ice goes? The ice goes 2.5 kilometres
9: down? Yeah, it's 2.5 kilometres deep at the South Pole. Yeah, and it's very, very clear. So we, on our instrumentation, we also put these sort of tiny LEDs, and we can flash those LEDs and see them across our detector, which is a kilometre across. So if you just imagine one of those tiny LEDs, that's just how clear the ice is down there. So that's a big bonus for us. So yeah, we melted big holes, lowered the sensors, which are really light sensors, because they're going to see the light when the neutrino interacts. And we put 86 of these cables into the ice, kind of spread out over a kilometre square, and then a kilometre, we instrument a kilometre in depth, so that's why we call it a cube, because it's a sort of a kilometre cube of instrumentation
7: in a huge, vast expanse of frozen ice.
9: Yeah, and frozen, and then these columns of melted water freeze again, and that makes the detector really stable, because they're just sort of there, frozen in place. And then we just wait for the neutrinos to come and interact, and when they interact, they produce this light, and from the light pattern, we can tell where they come from, the direction, and also the energy of the neutrinos.
7: How does the pressure, forgive me, this is probably a dumb physics question, I dropped physics in fourth form, but how can the sensors survive in this huge block of ice once the water remelts? Don't they create under pressure?
9: That was a big part of the sort of engineering side of it, so that we have them inside these pressure-resistant glass spheres. So, yes, they needed to be, that glass sphere needed to be able to withstand the pressure of the freezing ice. And that is the sort of most sensitive time. And then once they're frozen, they're really stable. But, yes, you're right that because ice takes up more volume than water, as they freeze, there is a lot of pressure on those sensors. But they're inside this kind of glass canister. So you can imagine a sort of round sphere of glass.
7: What do the neutrinos tell us? What secrets of the universe do they unlock for us?
9: So there's other things called cosmic rays. I'm not sure if the listeners or you heard that they're high energy particles that we have been detecting with various detectors, but they are charged, and we didn't know where they were coming from, because they're electrically charged, they're scrambled by magnetic fields. So when they pass by magnetic fields, their path gets sort of twisted and turned. So even though we detect them and we can see how very high energies they have, we don't know where they come from. But whenever these cosmic ray particles interact, they produce neutrinos. So our goal for the reason that we wanted to construct Ice Cube was, okay, these cosmic rays, some of them should interact near where they're being produced. Those will produce neutrinos. Neutrinos will travel straight towards us. So if we can detect those neutrinos, we'll be able to find out where cosmic rays are being accelerated or where the highest energy sources. So those are the couple of the sort of mysteries that we have been solving, and we've discovered that they are from these things called active galactic nuclei, which are the supermassive black holes at the centre of galaxies. So our galaxy has a supermassive black hole, but ours, luckily for us, is not active. No. But if they are lots of matter swirling in, it's a really high energy region around the supermassive black hole, and it's been supposed that that's where is a sort of the highest kind of energy objects we know in the universe. So we thought that should be where cosmic rays should be being accelerated, but we didn't really have any proof until we discovered a sort of hot spot of neutrinos coming from one particular of these active galactic nuclei. So now we've done that, we want to discover more of them so we can actually really probe the mechanism by which these cosmic rays are being accelerated, so we can detect the number of neutrinos and their energy spectrum, we call it, and then that will tell us about the more about the process. So we've detected enough to know they come from, but not yet really enough to really probe the mechanism for how these cosmic rays get their energy.
7: No, yeah, but we're coming after it. I love it.
9: We're coming after it.
7: This is just amazing. Well, congratulations once again, Jenny. Like, this is a really amazing achievement. And I suppose one of the beautiful things about this is, as you say, you know, you felt like you'd won the Nobel Prize.
9: There are
7: dozens of institutions around the world that have contributed to this Nobel Prize. And that's kind of the whole point of science, isn't it?
9: Yeah, it's definitely a collaborative. You know, Francis knows full well he couldn't have done it on his own, and I really like this kind of research where we're all working together to not sort of one person on their own, but none of it can be done without all of us contributing. So yeah, I really like the team side of it.
7: Love it, Professor Jenny Adams. Really nice talking to you, Jenny. Thanks again.
9: Thank you. Thanks.
7: That is Professor Jenny Adams there from the University of Canterbury. The time is 26 minutes away from 9.
2: This is Nights with Emil Donovan on RNZ National.
7: Someone's got the riddle. Well done. Actually, a lot of people have got the riddle, but someone got it first. There hasn't yet been a first equal that I'm aware of. So we will decipher that particular mystery. We won't decipher the mysteries of the universe tonight, but we will decipher the mystery of tonight's riddle after the news at 9 o'clock. But, well, it is that time of the week. It is 25 minutes away from 9 on a Wednesday evening. And that, as we know, is what we around here call Midweek Media Watch O'Clock. I'm joined now by Mr. Midweek Media Watch himself, Colin Peacock, who joins me from the studio in Wellington. Hello, Colin.
10: Hello there, Emil.
7: How are you?
10: Really, really, really good.
7: Excellent.
10: Exceptional. Although I've been trying to watch one of the debates. Maybe we'll get onto that now, but it's still currently running on 3 Now. It's been going almost closing in on 2 hours now.
7: Oh, that's the thingamabobby one.
10: The future debate, the future New Zealand Herald screening on TV3. They are still going. I underestimated the amount of time. Dizzying. We'll talk about it later, but still going on. But watch it later on demand after this broadcast of Nights with Emil Donovan.
7: So if there's some wild thing that happens at the end, we'll catch up about that next week, I suppose. Let's start with that, Colin. The election campaign, as you revealed last week on Midweek Media Watch, the election campaign has kicked off, and politicians, every step on the trail, they're being followed by reporters. Is it compelling stuff from your point of view, Colin?
10: Well, as so many people have pointed out, it's so tight. Every poll that comes in, the slumping purple vote, the centre vote, and all of that. So, I mean, for that reason, it is. So the focus very much going on the undecideds. Ben Thomas, who was on the whip just a short time ago, and so many other outlets, as they spoke about there, and one of them, and I can't even remember which media appearance it was, he was saying, you know, we're in this position where a tiny tweak or foible in the election result could have those sort of butterfly flapping wing effects around the other side of the planet.
7: What is the thing? It's a butterfly flaps its wings and then there's a tsunami.
10: Tsunami somewhere. Yeah, exactly. Yeah. So, but, you know, it still feels like we're a month away and yet every poll that comes in kind of tells us the same thing, incredibly tight. So whether that sort of momentum can keep up, but you know, the debate, we'll talk about it, as they were on the whip, the TVNZ leaders debate, they're saying 1 million people tuned in and I think I heard...
7: That's a lot of people, by the way.
10: Yeah, it is.
7: A million people.
10: But you know, you never know with these kind of analytics, does that mean literally seven figures worth of people simultaneously having that shared experience? But I heard, I'm pretty sure it was Barry Soper say on News Talk ZB earlier that at least half those people watched the entire 90 minutes, which certainly shows an appetite, if true. But, you know, the actual campaign thing, the politicians themselves are on the ground with their branded monogram jackets and their uniforms, doing those photo opportunities, those awkward kind of stand-ups with the, you know, the other colleagues in a sort of school photo group
7: style,
10: standing around
7: behind their hands,
10: nodding and shifting from foot to foot. So very few, it seems choreographed, right? Very few unpredictable or unexpected scenes. Although there was one exception, which predictably and probably appropriately was kind of put in the headline sequence of the 6 p.m. TV news bulletins where the Greens were at a level crossing. You would have seen that one.
7: Yeah, it was crazy. I couldn't believe it.
10: In a car.
7: Yeah.
10: And there was a blast of the train horn, wasn't there?
7: Yeah.
10: And Chloe Swarbrick could spin around and say, see that? So everyone's seen that, so we won't play that again. But I was just going to say, possibly not in the league of a classic from the last millennium. Hard to top this one. It's a British local councillor who was filmed beside a local highway, which had become a bit of a local election issue, and insisting it was perfectly safe. This was back in England in 1998.
11: I will not accept that it's a highly dangerous road. The road, obviously, like other roads, gives cause for concern when accidents do occur.
12: But Mr. Davidson had barely finished speaking when this happened.
11: So as soon as that work is finished...
12: Luckily, no one was hurt in the crash. It was just another example of how hazardous the A19 can be.
7: You just gotta hold your hands up in a situation like that.
10: He kind of just raised an eyebrow. He was extremely cool. It's worth looking up if you haven't minded. It's only about 30 seconds long. But just before the crash, there was one car piled into the back of another. Something like an old Ford Laser spun off and went up the grass bank, which was pretty steep, right on the, just behind, perfectly placed and shot behind this councillor, and then sort of mournfully rolled back down, but into the safety of the grass verge. So it was almost like the unscripted version of that James Burke rocketry shot from the Connections program we talked about the other day.
7: That's true. All right, so that's the politicians on the campaign trail. Another element, of course, of the election that's very much in the public consciousness right now is these election debates, which are coming thick and fast and from every angle, Colin.
10: So last week, we didn't actually talk about it, although it was last Tuesday, so fully 8 days ago, the press kingmakers debate. That one, so that's the five so-called minor party leaders. I mean, that one, it was simulcast by Stuff and the Post and the press. And, you know, it's called the press debate, but they actually held it in Auckland this time, not quite sure why. And a full range of Stuff, Press, Post journalists there, including the press editor Kamala Hayman, were there to analyse it. It ran long, which Winston Peters, I think, was tapping his watch, and Andrea Vance was asking him, sorry, have you got somewhere to be? It was kind of a funny moment. But I think that's quite neat, because if they're not to the strict TV timetable, they can run a little long. And I thought that was a good thing. And although some pundits kind of lamented there was a bit of lack of fire in it, maybe because these leaders seem so confident, most of them, that they're going to be getting above 5% and in Parliament, that they could relax and be a little more statesmanlike and a little less.
7: Well, pretty much every party in there is getting into Parliament either through electorate seats, and I think that some polling has come out around the Māori seats, which means that the Te Pāti Māori would be feeling relatively confident.
10: Yeah.
7: Much every party is going to get in on recent polling, right?
10: Which I think, but I think that worked for Stuff in doing the debate that way. And, you know, conversely, maybe not for the head-to-head one, which we'll talk about in a minute. But just on the whip earlier, Heather Roy, one of the panellists tonight, was again saying, you know, she thought its reputation had been enhanced by what she'd seen since, and was, you know, impressed with, because if you have five leaders, a range of views, lots of manifestos, not that much time to talk about them all if you're covering a range of issues. So that one, I think, has been a success.
7: Pretty slick production, I'd say, as well, if that the Kingmakers debate. Probably, well, helped by the presence of two really quality broadcasters running that debate.
10: Yeah, that's right. Although, who was it who didn't? Oh, Mike Hosking. He didn't seem to think so. He said, you need real TV presenters, real moderators, he said, to do this. And he didn't rate, I think it was Andrea Vance. Who's the other
7: Jenna Lynch.
10: Oh, Jenna Lynch. Yeah, who, of course, is an actual broadcaster. He said, you don't need journalists, you need moderators. You need almost like an MC to do it, he was saying, which I don't think I agree with. And this was a TV quality production, certainly, but, you know, it still had the vibe of an almost a town hall podcast thing, which was the origin of, you know, that's press debate that they used to have in Christchurch. So I think it was really well done.
7: I remember going to the one, I think it was in 2014. And it does have a slightly different vibe, doesn't it? Or it did anyway, and I think it still does.
10: Yeah, I think they've retained it. Yeah.
7: Different kind of energy to it. All right, well, let's turn to last night, the first Chris versus Christopher debate for TVNZ. It was hosted by Jack Tame. Is this the only one between these two?
10: On TVNZ. So
7: on TVNZ,
10: in a week's time, there will be, apparently, Christopher Luxon declined an invitation to a second one on the 5th of November, which is only 2 days out. And that's something they have done previously. It was at, I think the one in the last election campaign was where he took people by surprise by announcing that he'd pursue the free trade deal with India. And
7: that's
10: people weren't expecting that. A lot of people would have cast their votes by then, of course, as we now know. But on the 14th, next Wednesday, there's a Herald one that will feature the two of them, Katie Bradford, Ryan Bridge, I think, hosting that one. But with this one, the TVNZ Jack Tame hosted one last night. Audrey Young and the Herald reckoned that this would actually be critical, given that a lot of people will vote early, and given that the undecideds are still so high, particularly in TVNZ's own poll. She said, you know, no pressure, Jack. She thought this really had to count. Yeah, so there will be other debates before November the 7th. But also interesting, you know, the simulcast, because you yourself were part of it. I sat at my workstation here in Wellington and watched the TV broadcast and had forgot, I'm sorry, but I forgot that it would be simulcast. And when I went into the cafe here to get a cup of tea, I heard it over the, so I heard you and Wallace and thought, oh yeah. And then you were in Vision as well. So it's interesting because maybe we'll talk about that in a minute as well with other debates, but the cross-media broadcasting corporation simulcasting is an interesting feature of this campaign from the media point of view.
7: We'll take some time to consider what an appropriate punishment for you would be, Colin. What was the media verdict on the TVNZ debate and Jack Tames' moderation and the killer moments, the best zingers, all of that kind of stuff?
10: Well, as so many people have said, there weren't knockout blows. It was, you know, on points to Hipkins, most people seem to say, but, you know, whatevs. But I would say, just from a media point of view, we said that the stuff press debate was, you know, slick and TV quality for something that previously was a streaming event. But I think TVNZ took it up a notch. And certainly the intro, the walking, talking intro by Jack Tame, I would only describe as hefty.
13: Muldoon, Longy, Palmer, Moore, Bulger, Shipley, Clark, Key, English, Ardern. And tonight, at a critical moment for our country, the two men who want to lead New Zealand to a brighter future. National's Christopher Luxon.
14: Fixing the basics and building the future.
13: Labour's Chris Hipkins.
15: Better is possible and better starts now.
13: Both have sat in the Prime Minister's chair. So what have they learned? And what's their...
7: That's amazing. You know what I was really listening to there? Was the music. The music is just incredible. It's got marching drums. It's got some electric guitar in there. There's a house beat in the background. There's a horn section.
10: There's bass in there.
7: There's bass
10: in there, Emil.
7: Needs more cowbell is the only thing.
10: Well, I wondered if you might be tempted to remix it. You've done that sort of thing in the past when it's taken you. But, I mean, part of the contrast there was, you know, him, you know, Muldoon, Bulger, these people who served several terms, these titans, and then you come to the end. And of course, you know, as Winston Peters had said when pressed in that press debate, what do you make of the current two? And he goes, well, they're not as good as the ones we used to have. And I thought there was a bit of an unfortunate contrast. And in fact, in the ODT, Mike Houlihan, their political writer, correspondent, said in American football every year there's a player called Mr. Irrelevant, the last one selected in the NFL draft. Both of these guys would happily settle for merely being Mr. Relevant right now, rather than the Mr. Irrelevant each is increasingly looking like. It's a bit harsh, but that is a part of the theme, that people want them to sort of act up, step up, you know, in the sort of entertainment style. Yeah, Steve Brawnius in Newsroom, his piece, Leaders Debate, Night of the Possibly Living Dead. One texter who texted Mike Hosking on his breakfast show has criticised all three, Jack Tame, Chris Hipkins, and Christopher Luxon, and called it a celebration of disappointment, was how this texter and Mike Hosking grasped onto that. But I didn't think it was that at all.
7: One of the elements of the debate that was quite interesting, Colin, was the presence of undecideds, inviting an audience of undecideds. Did you feel that this was a good move? Did it add to the complexion of the debate, in your opinion?
10: Yeah, I think it did, because of, you know, exactly that point, as Jack Tame pointed out with their last Varian poll, they're still, I think, 11% undecided. The week before, it had been 13. These are substantial figures, and how that vote breaks, if it does break and doesn't just dribble away or not vote at all, you know, that could be decisive. So good to have them there. And they didn't feature much during the debate, except they were used as a bit of a backdrop and they all made them wave.
7: And so kind of a worm of sorts. We didn't actually see the worm, but the numbers were there.
10: Yeah, that's right. But they actually came into their own at the end. So they went to them. Te Aniwa Hurahanganui was amongst them and speaking with them. There was just an unfortunate, it was a bit mean of me to pick this bit out, but she was speaking to one swinging voter who said he was going to change the way he voted, and he just wanted to hear why, but they kind of cut him off to go to the ads. This is how that sounded.
16: You are traditionally a National ACT supporter. Who did you think won that debate?
17: Well, I have voted Labor once during the pandemic, but I really think Chris Hipkins brought it home tonight.
16: Yeah, I think it's a debate that's definitely swayed certain people here. We'll hear more from them throughout the night.
7: A swinging voter, Colin.
10: Yeah, it was a real shame there because then they had to go to the ad. So then they went back to Tova O'Brien in the studio, and then it went to the break, and it was Tova in a promo for an upcoming debate, and it felt like, oh, you know, we're seeing from all these TVNZ presenters, and they cut off, you know, one of these actual swung. He was a swung voter, wasn't he?
7: A swing voter, yeah.
10: So pity we didn't. But that's a minor criticism, and it was good to have them there, and I think it's a recognition that 1 month out from, you know, the final voting day is really the story of the campaign.
7: What do you think were the main points from the debate?
10: Yeah, I think just from a media point of view, how rapid it was. Jack Tame really kept it rolling, and those who were there and did the write-ups and could see what was going on in the ad breaks with that you were filling in with Wallace and Lillian Hanley.
7: There's a lot to cover, yeah.
10: Yeah.
7: and each segment kind of had a rough kind of thing. I quite liked the way that they were sort of almost thematically structured between ad breaks, that you know, the segments had almost like a thesis statement or a wider kind of point to it, and sometimes it diverted from that. But yeah, I thought that was quite interesting and gave it some sort of thematic resonance throughout the show, if you know what I mean.
10: Yeah, that's right. And the spin-off did their wall chart, no, what do you call it, bingo chart of phrases to see what would come up. And there wasn't too much of that too, so there wasn't too much cliche, but Jack Tame really kept it moving. I don't know if that would have been to everyone's taste, but very, very rapid. In fact, when you see the Farrar Hancock breakdown on the RNZ website, who spoke when, and the little coloured barcode, you saw no one spoke for very often because the barcode was pretty cramped up and tightened. So he certainly kept the pace going.
7: What did you make of Jack Tame as a moderator?
10: No, pretty good. But I mean, some of the, I can take or leave those rapid fire questions and those sort of non-topical ones. But I mean, some did prove to be kind of talking points. Like there was one about, is it morally acceptable to be a billionaire?
7: Mm.
10: And you could see like, okay, if you say,
7: it's a difficult one to answer as a yes-no question.
10: If you say, depends what you do with the money, you know, very wealthy people, Carnegie, whatever, have done great things, and you can say that, and that's probably about as much detail as you can get if you're asked for a yes-no answer. And, you know, if you're a politician of the left or the right and you say, yes, it's fine to have $1 billion, you know that's going to be clipped up by political opponents and thrown at you, you know, and not just in this campaign, but in other contexts. So I feel that's a bit unfair. And yet there was, I think, about an hour and a half of News Talk ZB talk back this afternoon dedicated to that very topic. So it certainly engaged people. And you're almost certain, inevitable, that Christopher Luxon's $60 shopping bill from 2023 was going to come up, and it did.
7: Yeah, he was ready for that. I mean, we were not treated to sort of live in the moment fact checkers, Colin. Although there were quite a few people texting to 101 suggesting that would be a good idea. But were there any misleading claims that sprang to mind for you from either of the candidates?
10: I'm so glad you asked. A specific gripe from me, this Christopher Luxon brought up saying we have to perform better economically. We're poorer than Singapore, and he said in Ireland. And I think this is a misleading talking point.
18: Australia's 30% wealthier per person than New Zealand. Ireland's twice as wealthy per person than New Zealand. Singapore's three times as wealthy per person than New Zealanders on average. What does that mean? You get twice as many doctors, twice as many nurses, twice as many teachers in Singapore for the per capita on the same basis.
7: Why is that misleading?
10: Well, Ireland's wealth figure is grossly inflated by having companies like Google, other tech companies that are there for the sort of corporate breaks. So it inflates Ireland's sort of GDP to a point where it's not true to say really that the Irish are twice as rich. And Ireland suffers in other ways because of that. You know, some of the EU contributions, for example, are in the negative that used to be in the positive, for example. But there's also the thing about the nurses I was a bit surprised about, because Christopher Luxon did also say, you know, about 2,000 extra nurses hired. And I remember he brutally fact-checked Simeon Brown after he made that claim on Q&A.
7: Jack Tame did.
10: Jack Tame did, yes, beg your pardon, and fact-checked that and established, I think, the I can't recall the exact figure, but it was less than 100 if you take into account the attrition, the actual new nurses hired under that term of the national government. But maybe Jack Tame wanted to keep it going. I'm sure he wouldn't have forgotten that because it was an extremely precise fact-check, but maybe he didn't want to be in the realm of, you know, fact-checking one, then he'd have to do it for the other, and it would seem like a form of bias. So you just let it go and leave it up to other people, maybe.
7: Let's move on from debates in a second, but we should talk about the one that's going on. It may have wound up by now, the future of New Zealand debate. What did you make of what you saw of it, Colin?
10: Dizzying. I mean, it really was. They had the politicians from, I think, six parties side by side. They only got on about 15 minutes ago, I think. But they had a dizzying array of people like Paul Spoonley, a population specialist, sociologist, Bowen Pan, entrepreneur Francis Valentine, the futurist, Contact's boss, you know, the Becker CEO, Cameron Bagley, the comments are all there. And these kind of rotating panels hosted by Ryan Bridge with little video explainers to introduce each topic. There's a lot to get through, so I wouldn't even hope to sum it up. But people could go back and look at it. The Herald's kind of live blogged it very, very well. But it had a bit of a rough start where they played this video of, you know, happy future life with happy people, quite young, you know, with all their work being done for them by AI-driven automated appliances. And then Paul Spooner came and said, well, the future of New Zealand won't look like that. I mean, right, a quarter of the population will be Māori. There'll be Asian people there. They'll all be older, by the way. So that was kind of funny. And then John Key came on and immediately said, you know, who asked that billionaire question in the TVNZ debate? What a wowser. You know, we need to be positive. And that's how he wrapped the panelist part of the debate up by saying we need to be like the United States. And it was funny when he raised the billionaire thing, they had an actual billionaire there who was Guy Haddleton. Mm-hmm. And for him, they wheeled out a slightly awkward moment, I thought, maybe a flat spot in the debate, wheeled out a whole range of different sized pizzas to make a point about, you know, growing the pie. Here's what that sounded like.
17: That pizza is appropriate. What it means is it's the gross domestic pizza for New Zealand. It's worth about $450 million this year. It doesn't have inflation. And it's getting smaller because of immigration, because of an ageing population. So we have to make more. And we're not making enough at this stage. For the last 10 years, we have grown at 0.5% per annum.
7: We need to make more pizza, Colin.
10: Yeah, the gross domestic pizza. It was slightly clunky, but look, that gives the wrong impression. It was very lively. They had dancing robots. Ryan Bridge was quite hyper in a way that was mostly enjoyable, but really kept it rolling. There were a lot of different voices in that. They got to gritty topics as well, superannuation, you know, inequality in Northland, for example, and had a real, for example, Far North Mayor Moko Tepanao was there talking about, you know, death by pilot funding and, you know, efforts to level things up in Northland. So gritty, difficult topics, but it had a lot of these futurists saying, we have these skills, we are smart, we're good at certain things, and yet other people saying, we're so poor, you know, we're so lacking ambition. So this thing of New Zealand exceptionism, not being good at enough things, being good at some things but not knowing how to grow them, it all felt like just a bit of a half of a prospectus, and then kind of, yeah, ending on the politicians. I don't know how that's going. We'll maybe have to come back and look at it next week and see what happened when six of them were side to side. But just for sheer content jammed into something that was, what, about under 2 hours long, an awful lot in there.
7: Yeah, well, we'll have another debate, won't we, next week to debrief on Colin, so I'll look forward to that. Quick roundup of other campaign content rolling out, please, Colin Peacock.
10: Well, the Vote Compass on TVNZ News, where you can map your political preferences, had 155,000 views, and of course they're maxing that out for their news coverage on One News. The Front Bench section on Zebri Drive, Heather Duplessis-Allen, Barry Soper, Patricia and Josie Bagani, you'd normally hear from all of those on a Monday, spread around Heather Duplessis-Allen's show. That's now sort of expanded over a half-hour thing from 4 p.m., I think. Morning Report doing expanded head-to-heads, the Nicola Willis versus Barbara Edmonds economics panel that was on this morning. I think there'll be more of those.
7: The finance debate, yeah.
10: Yeah, Herald's Audrey Young is doing her Inside Politics newsletters, but Stuff is really pulling it out. They've got Policy Spotlight with deep dives on certain specified articles. For example, the first one Tom Polistreka did on the productivity problem, and these are quite good, sort of size-weighted looks at quite gritty issues. They've got the Stuff Flip Forecaster, graphics and interactivity, where you can predict which electorates will change hands. And you can even flip them yourself if you think you know better and build your own sort of scenario of the election outcome. They've also got the people's questions where you ask, the politicians answer. They're putting all that together too. So, yeah, that's just some of the content that's all been rolled out over the past 7 days and probably right through until November 7.
7: This is interesting too, Colin. Perhaps finally, although we have a couple of minutes left, but we heard last week about Jack Tame's fruitless quest to get the Prime Minister on the leader of the National Party on Q&A. While he seems happy to chat on podcast for an hour. There's been a bit more on that, Colin.
10: Yeah, well, between two beers, you know, these long personality interviews. Steve Holloway on LinkedIn said, you know, 2 years ago they had the Prime Minister's office get in touch. Would they have Chris Luxon on? They really thought about that. First they said yes, then they said no. Yeah. He ummed and ahed. He wrote quite a long post about why he thought it'd be a good idea, but he says, we decided then we wouldn't, we still won't, and that's why you won't see any politicians on that very, very popular long form podcast. He said, if we steer clear of policy, we'll be part of the PR machine. If we go at it, we'll be out of our depth. Have one politician on, there's an obligation to get the other side, and then we end up being the show we don't want to be. So they're not doing it. But in the opposite direction, Stuff columnist Verity Johnson, on her Substack, she says she'll be having a series on YouTube called Polls Apart, a soon-to-be-confirmed series of political leaders where she teams up with Damian Grant, the Stuff columnist from the Sunday Star Time, which he said from the ACT voting end of the spectrum, her words. They've done one with Barbara Edmonds, Labour's finance spokesperson.

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0: That is Colin Peacock. The Riddle, Christian Smith, and a whole bunch more coming up after the news. Stay tuned.
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3: RNZ News at 9 o'clock. Kia ora. Good evening. I'm Mark Leishman. A minute's silence has been held across Israel to mark the third anniversary of the October the 7th attack, when more than 1,100 people were killed in a Hamas-led offensive launched from Gaza. 251 people were taken hostage. The BBC's Yolanda Nell reports from one of the attack sites.
4: Hamas-led forces, Nukba forces, came here. It's now understood from Israeli military investigations that they didn't know that this party was happening. They were actually heading to another Israeli town nearby. But then, of course, when they came across people here, they were so vulnerable. They were out in the open. People had run into bomb shelters because of the rockets that were initially fired from Gaza. Many people were killed in those, and also when they were hiding around us here in the trees.
3: In its retaliatory response, Israel's military has killed more than 74,000 people in Gaza. Cancer pathologists say their growing workload is putting pressure on an already stretched workforce. Breast Cancer Foundation Medical Advisory Committee Chair Dr. Rina Ramsarup says some treatment-related diagnoses are now taking up to 3 or 4 weeks. She says that can have serious consequences for patients.
5: If the diagnosis on which their treatment is based is delayed, their start date for treatment is also delayed, and this may relate to poor outcomes in the long term.
3: Dr. Ramsarup says using digital images of test slides could help laboratories share work and make better use of the existing workforce. The first senior firefighter to arrive at the fatal Loafers Lodge fire says conditions inside the Wellington building quickly became unsurvivable. The manslaughter trial of 4 people involved in the maintenance and operation of the budget accommodation has had its third day in the High Court in the capital. 5 people died when a deliberately lit fire ripped through the multi-storey building, with nearly 100 people inside in May 2023. Clark Townsley told the court he was still receiving reports of people trapped inside when crews withdrew, fearing what firefighters call flashover. He says flashover refers to the heat reaching upwards of 1,000 degrees and burning everything. Scientists say the endangered yellow-eyed penguin, or hoiho, could be extinct within the next decade if a vaccine for a respiratory disease cannot be found. Evolutionary virologist Professor Gemma Geegan says the disease has killed up to a third of chicks each year recently, with those showing symptoms often dying within 24 hours. She says they've discovered 3 different subspecies of the penguin, with the mainland population genetically distinct from those on 2 sub-Antarctic islands. Professor Geegan says that could complicate efforts to move birds between populations for breeding to help save the mainland birds. There's a warning New Zealand could risk becoming invisible to the world if it reduces its foreign and aid budget by more than $430 million. National is pledging to divert that money to fund medicines. The party says aid to the Pacific won't be affected. But Massey University's Associate Professor Gerard Prinzen says he can't see how the foreign aid cuts are worth the risk of losing the country's international contacts.
6: Cutting our ability to build relationships in Latin America and Africa and the United Nations organizations, because this will also mean that New Zealand is going to reduce its contributions to, for example, the World Health Organization, UNESCO and education. We are sort of reducing our engagement with the world.
3: New Zealand's Department of Internal Affairs says it's helped safeguard 2 children in the US from further abuse. DIA's Digital Child Exploitation Team identified child sexual exploitation material in September 2024 and worked with US authorities to find the offender. The team's manager, Tim Houston, says the information led to the arrest and prosecution of a 21-year-old Californian man

0: who's been sentenced to 50 years to life in prison. He says the case shows the impact of international cooperation in protecting children from exploitation. And that's the news.
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0: Back with Emile Donovan very shortly, and you'll find out if you've solved the riddle. The short forecast from Met Service until midnight Thursday. For North and Auckland, Coromandel, also Taranaki to Wellington. Fine, apart from areas of cloud at times, with a chance of a shower in Wellington later tomorrow. Waitomo, the central high country and Bay of Plenty, mainly fine, with isolated showers tomorrow afternoon and evening. Gisborne to Wairarapa, scattered rain or showers north of Napier. They will spread elsewhere tomorrow. For Buller, Nelson and Marlborough, partly cloudy with patchy drizzle developing about the Kaikoura coast tomorrow night. Canterbury, scattered showers south of Timaru. They'll ease overnight and isolated showers will develop elsewhere tomorrow. Grey to Fiordland gets scattered rain south of Hawkatika, clearing overnight and becoming mainly fine. Otago and Southland, scattered light rain, clearing tomorrow morning, isolated showers tomorrow afternoon and evening. And for the Chatham Islands, mostly cloudy with a few showers tomorrow. 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It's 7 minutes past nine.
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5: Thank you, Mark Leishman. You're back on Nights. I asked you earlier on what your favourite names of car were. Your favourite names of cars. What your favourite names of car were. I can't figure out if that sentence made sense grammatically or not. But you get what I'm saying. Not the manufacturers, but the actual model of the car. Because we're going to be talking a bit later on about whether McLaren can trademark a couple of Māori words, but potentially for cars in their new fleet of SUVs. The Isuzu Big Horn is getting a bit of love in the 2101. The Nissan Cedric, someone else writes. The Citroen Deus writes, a correspondent, as my father tells the story, the engineers wanted to make a car that was similar to a goddess in form, which really just makes it sound like they had an attraction to cars. There are quite a few Citroens and Peugeots here. The Peugeot Allure, which apparently is also a big favourite of my grandmother, Annie Kunzung. Goran has sent me a text regarding car names. The Honda Jazz/Fit was marketed as the Honda Fit in Sweden, and people said that you had a Honda Fitta, Fitta being the vulgar name for a part of the human anatomy. And apparently some ads really played into this. I'm slightly modifying that text because saying it all is verbatim. Well, you know, the BSA might not look especially kindly on that. They might as well, but they might not. Yeah, these are grand. Thanks very much for sending these through. I'm still a big fan of the Mitsubishi Pajero, personally. I've got a Toyota Fielder, and that's an okay name. They really know how to do them in Italy, don't they? The Ferrari Enzo, the Lamborghini Murcielago, if I'm saying that correctly. I'm not sure. Nor is Daniel in the operating room, who has a quizzical look on his face. Anyway, what have we got coming up this hour? Well, we're going to learn in a couple of minutes' time from Rosehurst why New Zealand is such a popular guinea pig for food and technology companies. Can you remember one of the things that Rose raises in this is what was it? Raspberry Coke, Raspberry Coca-Cola apparently New Zealand being one of the first countries in the world to have a sort of pre-made raspberry Coke introduced to it by Coca-Cola. I remember that coming in when I was about 14 years old. I think it must have been in the mid-2000s, and it was so exciting. And then you had one, and it wasn't that great. And it was kind of a bummer. Anyway, do you recall any product that New Zealand was the first in the world to test out? I'd love to hear from you if so. 2101 is the text number. I think that we might have been one of the first countries in the world where FPOS was trialled. In fact, there's a certain brand of a certain type of chocolate as well that we were the guinea pigs for. That's at about 25 past. And then a bit later on, as I mentioned earlier on, we are going to be talking a bit about this proposed trademarking of the names Remuera and Muriwai by the company McLaren. And the speculation is that this is because they are coming out with a new fleet of SUVs and would like to name one or two types of SUV, one or both of those names. So we're going to be chatting to the fabulously named Earl Grey, who is an intellectual property barrister, about all of that at around 25:02. We got Christian Smith talking European news in a couple of minutes as well. But first, we have a riddle to solve, don't we? We have a riddle to solve. We do this every Wednesday. The Riddle Master comes up with a couple of clues to a thing that he is thinking of and challenges you to decipher those clues and identify the thing. And the first person to do so successfully wins the night's mug. The first clue tonight was this. I am unconstrained, liberated. I am leaping down staircases. I am grinding on handrails, terrorising pigeons. I am a delectable dinner with no reference. I am dots paired with stripes. I am arcing through the ocean as efficiently as one can. I am thriving under pressure because I'll figure it out. The second clue, I am the absence of rules, the magnificence of spontaneity. I am 23 medals at the Paris Olympics. I am 2 moments of Kiwi glory in 1996. I am backstroke and breaststroke and butterfly. I am whatever you feel like, and I rock the microphone straight from the top of my dome. Lots of terrific guesses in on this one. Lots of correct answers as well after I read that first clue, but the only person to get it on clue number one, who is on the line now from the beautiful Lake Tekapo, it's Barbara. Kia ora, Barbara.
6: Kia ora.
5: How is the beautiful Lake Tekapo this fine Wednesday, please?
6: It's beautiful. It's very dark.
5: Is it? Well, yeah, right, so I would imagine so.
6: Yeah.
5: Oh, it's a beautiful part of the country, though, isn't it, Barbara? It's some of the clearest, bluest, most beautiful water in all of Aotearoa, I would say to you.
6: The best.
5: Yeah, the Mount John Observatory in Tekapo as well.
6: Mm-hmm.
5: Yeah, magnificent. Mm-hmm. All right, Barbara. I'm amazed that you got it in the first one. What gave it away? What was the eureka moment for you?
6: Well, I was thinking about skateboards and that kind of thing. Mm-hmm. I was a bit thrown by the ocean, mm-hmm. but then I got it.
5: Mm.
6: And when I thought freestyle, then it all made sense. Oh, the ocean does, the arc. Yes.
5: Arcing through the ocean is efficient.
6: And it reminded me of my struggles swimming freestyle.
5: Me too, Barbara. Swimming, I could never really get my head around swimming.
6: Exactly.
5: Running was fine. Biking was fine.
6: Yeah.
5: Cars were, cars were a bit different, but we got through that.
6: Yeah.
5: Freestyle swimming. Yes, Barbara, you're 100% correct. All of those clues in one way or another are pointing towards freestyle. And the answer to tonight's riddle is indeed freestyle. So you, Barbara, will very, very shortly indeed be the proud owner of an RNZ Night's Mug. Congratulations. Well done.
6: Awesome. Thank you.
5: My pleasure. Have a great night. Thanks for listening.
6: Okay. You too.
5: That is Barbara there in Lake Tekapo, correctly deciphering the riddle. The answer today being freestyle. We also would have accepted freestyler. So people who texted in freestyler, redolent of course, that great track from Bomb Funk MCs, which I always felt the song Freestyler could be remixed really, really well with the RNZ news theme. It's a similar chord sequence, I think. I actually suggested this once and was told in no uncertain terms that that would not be happening. Which is fair enough, I suppose. Coming up to 9:15, which means it's time for some news from the other side of the world. Our European correspondent joining me on the line from London is Christian Smith. Christian, kia ora to you. Nice to have you on the programme.
7: Kia ora, Emil. Thanks for having me.
5: Another week of depressing, exciting European news you wrote to us, suggesting your stories for today. These are some quite depressing and yet exciting stories. We'll get started in France, where, gee whiz, something's going on. Huge school protests across France. What's the story, Christian?
7: Yes, absolutely. Yesterday saw more major set-piece protests from school students all across France. These are mainly school students who are sort of mid to late teens. They began about 3 weeks ago, and they've really escalated since then. On Tuesday, yesterday, we saw the largest of these, really, and perhaps the most organised. Police estimated that around 250,000 people gathered across France. Others have suggested it might be nearly double that, and there were clashes between police and protesters in Rennes, in Lyon, and Strasbourg. And in some places, the police used tear gas, and protesters also lit fires in the streets and threw objects. But generally speaking, the reports have suggested that the protests went largely smoothly. They are quite popular in France, according to polls, and even parents and students joined students on the streets. I think I should specify that I don't know if the protests are popular, but the movement itself is popular. And in quite extraordinary situation, on Monday, a teenage protester actually lost a hand. According to police, that was because he had picked up a stun grenade and it went off in his hand that was thrown into the crowd. According to protesters, the grenade hit him in the hand. Often the way with protests, of course, you get conflicting accounts. But students are really, they're calling for better classroom conditions is the main thing here. So some quite shocking stories have emerged over the course of these protests, including a lack of proper heating in these classrooms in winter. Given the heat waves we've just had in the summer, really better cooling with lots of classrooms unable to open windows. Things like rat infestations, as well as teachers absent for weeks on end and large class sizes. These are the sorts of things they're protesting. Something that caught my attention was the fact that the French school system actually has a very long day. Yeah. So kids are normally in there from 8 a.m. to 6 p.m. So, you know, that's longer than most people actually work out in the workforce. So that's also something that they're looking at. Of course, many of these kids who are now, as I say, kind of approaching adulthood, they would have also been caught during the COVID pandemic 5 years ago or so and had at-home learning there too. So perhaps some of their frustration is not surprising. And listeners may, of course, be reminded of the 1968 protest movement in France, which became a bit of a cult piece of history, and it began with university students protesting across the country and then led to a general strike that brought the country to its knees. So I imagine the French government right now is hoping that's not going to be the case.
5: Yeah. I mean, is it all about schools, Christian?
7: Well, look, it's certainly started that way. Like with many protest movements, there are allegations and suggestions that other groups are starting to hijack the movement. More than 6,000 people have actually been arrested in relation to this since the middle of September. And France does actually spend more than similar countries, than equivalent countries, on its schooling. Mm. And the government has already promised to reply to some of the demands. But it does speak to wider issues for France and serious issues at that. France has got bad economic issues at the moment, including massive public debt, which has been aggravated by the growing price of borrowing, and it's become a much less attractive place for international investment. That's going to make it harder for the government to pay for school improvements. And, you know, I often talk on your show, Emil, about the economic difficulties facing the UK. I know New Zealand has its own economic difficulties, But France is on another level, it seems. It's also got an unstable government that has struggled repeatedly to pass budgets over the past few years. And we've got this presidential election there next year, which is lining up to be extremely divisive. On the far right, you've got Marine Le Pen. She is number one in the polls at the moment. And number two in the polls at the moment is the far left unofficial leader of the Unbound, France Unbowed party, Jean-Luc Mélenchon. So you've got two people from opposite ends of the spectrum currently leading the race. And many have pointed to Mélenchon and accused him of stoking the fire in these protests, including the government at the moment. So it's going to be, frankly, a period of great uncertainty, and it's not going to be settled in France for a while, I don't think.
5: Yeah, that'll be one to keep an eye on, that's for sure. All right, let's head to Russia now. Gee, this is a fascinating story. A death at an anti-plague institute in Russia. What can you tell us about this?
7: Yeah, so reports emerged in Russia that Dari Shipilova had fallen ill and died on Friday last week. Shipilova works at the Anti-Plague Institute in the Siberian city of Irkutsk, which is just north of Mongolia, deep in Siberia, in Russia. Now, Russia's health watchdog has said that she died of pneumonia with an unknown cause. Russia has told the World Health Organization that she didn't have plague, but the head of the neighboring region in Russia said that she may have died of plague, and there are unconfirmed reports that Shipilova fell ill after breaking a test tube containing a plague, specifically pneumonic plague, and there are other unconfirmed reports that she became ill after she went on a field trip to a place in the wild, basically, where plague occurs naturally among rodents. Now, pneumonic plague is treatable with antibiotics, but left untreated, it's almost always fatal. So as you might imagine, there's a bit of concern around this. And a few hundred cases, a few hundred people that have been contacts with Shipilova have been put under monitor. Under observation, as a precaution here. The good news is that they don't seem to have fallen ill so far, but that hasn't stopped people like President Trump and Secretary of State Marco Rubio commenting that they're watching the situation closely. And I think, of course, it obviously speaks just to how sensitive we all are now after COVID and how that spread from a seemingly innocuous situation into a worldwide pandemic. So plenty of people watching that at the moment, and particularly given Russia's less than glowing reputation and record as for being honest with what's going on within its own borders.
5: Right. So plague in Russia, political and financial precarity in France, Christian. Great start. Everything's fine. Everything's fine. So let's head now to Germany, where it turns out that perhaps their former spy chief has turned out to be a traitor to Germany.
7: I feel like this cross could be being done in 1968, actually. There's an element of the Cold War, of French protests, there's something about that. This is very much a story that seems to be out of a John le Carré novel. So what we know here is that August Hunning, he was arrested at his home near Germany's border with the Netherlands on suspicion of treason earlier this week. Another suspect that has only been named as Manfred D, but who was Hunning's chief of staff for many years, was also arrested in Bavaria. Now, Hunning had been the head of Germany's BND, which is basically the equivalent of the CIA or MI6, and he'd been the head of that between 1998 and 2005, and then after that he'd gone to work as the most senior civil servant at Germany's Ministry of the Interior between 2005 and 2009. But the accusations actually relate to something after that, and apparently after he left the Interior Ministry in 2009, in 2010, Hunning and Manfred D, basically, according to prosecutors, agreed that Manfred, who was still working at the BND, would send Hunning, quote, valuable intelligence for things like money, for things that included classified information, particularly things that were used to prepare what's called executive intelligence briefings for the German Chancellor. And now he, Hunting, used that information for private consulting service, and it appears that at least on one occasion he used it to prepare a briefing for a member of a foreign intelligence service, although it's not been confirmed whether he actually sent that to them. So it's a huge scandal in Germany. It's likely to create issues with other services like MI6, who provide information with the BND, obviously on the grounds that it's kept highly confidential inside a very limited circle. But it also harks back to, as I said, sort of Cold War incidents, such as in 1974, I was reading about this, for those with very long memories, there was an incident where Chancellor Willy Brandt's close advisor was exposed as a long-term Stasi agent, which then led to Brandt's resignation. So yes, not a novel, but perhaps could be the inspiration for one.
5: Yeah, indeed. All right, well, this has all been thoroughly, thoroughly depressing, Christian. And, harking back perhaps to the much more unstable times in the past. So let's end on something with a bit more levity to it. They are sending whiskey to age in space.
7: Yeah, I think this is probably much more exciting. You've got engineers and whiskey makers from Scotland and Japan. They're teaming up to send samples of whiskey to space. They're going to use a supply mission that's being sent to the International Space Station. They're calling it the Space Puffin mission, and they'll put several samples of whiskey into orbit for 5 years. Apparently whiskey has been sent to space before, but it's only set in the climate controlled environment of the International Space Station. They're not doing that here. They're putting it into its own little pod. And the belief is that while it's in orbit, it will go, as it goes around the Earth, it will go from basically minus 150 degrees centigrade to plus 200 degrees centigrade, you know, in one rotation of the Earth. And they're hoping that that will have interesting effects on how the whiskey ages. Interestingly, it's not just for the sake of whiskey, which, you know, alone would be a perfectly valid reason to do this, but it's also something to do something called orbital manufacturing, which they hope as well will one day allow molecules to be developed in space for the use of medicines, and just allowing it to these molecules to age in a way that they couldn't do so on Earth. The disappointing thing, and I'm sorry to leave you with this, Emil, is that they're not actually bringing this whiskey back to Earth. They're just putting chips inside it to monitor how it develops over the time of the 5 years that it's in space. But they are saying it might be possible in future to do this, although I shudder to think how expensive whiskey that's been to space for 5 years would be, given everything involved. But maybe that's the future.
5: It'd be pretty fun to do a whiskey tasting on the ISS, wouldn't it, Christian? I'm sure they wouldn't be sure to take us. Christian Smith, thank you very much. As always, we'll catch you next week.
7: Thanks, Emil.
5: That's Christian Smith, our European correspondent here on Nights. It is coming up to 28 minutes past nine.
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5: Your favourite car names continue to flow. The Hyundai Pony was the best, someone writes. How about the Humber Super Snipe? Which I didn't believe that was a car name, so I had to look it up. It is. And it's quite an elegant car as well. The Fiat Panda, of course. The Nissan Cube, just what it says on the tin. The Jensen Interceptor is a great car name, writes someone else. The Bertone Carabao, circa 1968. Carabao apparently is a type of beetle. And the paintwork was a beautiful green, like a Manuka beetle with bronze glass, our correspondent writes. A great car name someone else uses is the Maserati Quattroporte, which simply translates as four doors. So best not to translate, says this texter. Deleep in the emails, Chevy Balia 57 is my favourite car name because it reminds me of my father and family. Someone else says the Saab Sonnet, which is some pleasing alliteration, isn't it? We're going to be talking about trademarking words for being used as car names in a couple of minutes' time. But right now, New Zealanders have a long history of being first. First to see the sun, first to celebrate the new year. Those two things, of course, are linked. The first to give women the right to vote. And apparently we're also first in line to try some quite innovative snacks, from caramel to ginger Coca-Cola. to some perhaps more questionable experiences, we are often among the first in the world asked to give something a go. So why have we become such a popular guinea pig for food companies? Well, Rose Hurst has been digging into this for the spin-off. It's a great piece that Rose has written for the spin-off. And Rose joins me on the line now. Kia ora to you.
8: Oh, kia ora, how are you?
5: I'm great. I really enjoyed reading this piece.
8: Thank you.
5: Let's jump straight into it. Why us? Why are we such an attractive place for companies to try something?
8: Well, there's a few reasons, really. One of the things is that we're pretty small. So because we've only got 5 million people, when companies decide to launch something here, we're quite contained. So if a flavour bombs and nobody really likes it, then the financial and sort of like reputational exposure is just a lot smaller than it would be in another country, like, say, Australia or the US.
5: Yeah.
8: And they also, a lot of the people I spoke to said that we're still a pretty sophisticated Western consumer market. So we've got all the big supermarket chains and global brands. We use the internet a lot. And because of that, it makes us we're quite informative for products, to see if we like products or not. And we're similar to other countries without having the size of other countries, if that makes sense.
5: So we're kind of like the country equivalent of a hip with it focus group.
8: 100%, that's right.
5: That's great. Does our population mix or kind of food culture make a difference as well? You kind of get into this in the piece as well.
8: Yeah, definitely. So, like, our size is obviously a big thing because we're such a small population, so it's just a lot less risky. They're able to roll out a new flavour and they can have it hit sort of all the major supermarkets, retailers and everything, with still having quite a small amount ordered overall. One of the experts I spoke to, I thought it was quite funny, she actually said that, like, if it works, that's great. If it doesn't, no big deal.
5: Yeah.
8: And I thought, oh, cool.
5: Well, actually, because it was beautiful. One of the things that was beautiful about reading through your piece was some of these products I remember being excited about. Like Raspberry Coke. Right. Raspberry Coca-Cola landed in 2005 when I was about 14 years old.
8: Yeah.
5: And I remember just being frothing about it because that was only a few years after New Zealand had gotten Vanilla Coke. And I love Vanilla Coke. And
8: so
5: I was thinking, oh, Raspberry Coke's just going to be next level. And then it dropped. And it was just, well, I don't know how you felt about it. I thought it was decidedly average Raspberry Coca-Cola.
8: Oh, yeah, me too. So, because, like, I don't know if you're the same as me, but, you know, we're pretty used to ordering it down at the local pub.
5: Exactly. And it's the cordial.
8: And it's much nicer, yeah.
5: So much better.
8: All the sweet syrup in it, and like you can get quite a good ratio going.
5: Totally.
8: And then the raspberry coke, it was almost like an essence.
5: Yeah.
8: Like it just wasn't the same.
5: It was like Dr. Pepper, except not right.
8: Yeah, exactly. I thought it was kind of interesting when I was talking to them about the raspberry coke. They were saying that actually a lot of people had requested raspberry coke, so they'd had loads of people like phoning in and saying, "Please, can you make this? Can you make this product?" So there'd been demand for it before it came out.
5: What counts as a successful test for these companies? Like, what are they actually looking for?
8: Oh, so like obviously the sales are a big part of it, but it's also, you know, if something's a novelty, then they might have a lot of it selling in the first week. So people might just buy it once because it's a novel thing and they want to try it. But the more interesting sort of question for, like, from their perspective is whether people actually come back for it and it becomes a staple. So they're kind of looking at whether people liked it just the once or whether they're going to keep buying it and being, like, repeating on it. That's why they like to try it on us, because then they can see if we think it's great before they launch it elsewhere.
5: Yeah, we're like the consultants on it. I like that.
8: Mm-hmm.
5: One of the interesting things about this is sometimes companies are actually ahead of the curve, right? So something will kind of bomb here, perhaps. I think the example that you gave was of sweet and savoury muesli bars that were released in New Zealand. Sweet and salty, that's right, yeah. And they kind of bombed in New Zealand because that kind of flavour profile hadn't taken off anywhere at that point, and it was kind of strange and incongruous, but then kind of grew into this behemoth that it is now.
8: I know. Well, that was kind of a funny one because, they were ahead of the curve. They'd done everything right by the book. They'd got something like a new trend, but it's like no one was kind of interested in trying it yet, and it just didn't go down as well as they thought it would. And it's kind of funny because I don't know about you, but I find that, like, often when a new thing comes out, I'll be a little bit hesitant to try it first. Like, you know all that Dubai chocolate that's been around lately?
5: I can't with that.
8: Yeah, well, so it's funny because, like, it was around for, I don't know, probably a good year. I was real late to the party, and I kept seeing it and thinking, oh, it's kind of unappealing. It's got green. It's got, like, stringy bits in the chocolate. I don't know about that. But then it's almost like the marketing chips away at you. Like, you keep seeing it. You see it everywhere. Everyone's talking about it. And eventually I was like, oh, do you know what? I'm just going to try that. And it's really good. But But it's kind of like that, I think, that with the sweet and salty, it's almost like when Griffin's launched it, everyone was like, what is this? I don't want to try it. And now people are used to that flavour. And so if a new product comes out that's sweet and salty, people will often try it because they know it's been good with other products.
5: Rose, Amanda has just sent me a text. I want to see the re-emergence, writes Amanda, of licorice toffee pops. They were epic. And you actually talk about these in the piece as well. These were very controversial when they were first introduced.
8: Yeah. Well, like that was one of the things that Griffin's mentioned. They weren't sure of themselves.
5: I'm not surprised.
8: They knew it was divisive. And like, apparently it went down way better than they thought it would. Because, you know, a lot of people, me included, I actually don't like licorice, so I'm not the best person to ask, but like, I would never try that. But then a lot of people do, so a lot of people loved it, and they said it was a runaway success and sold a lot better than they predicted.
5: And it isn't just limited to food.
8: Yeah, well, that was kind of funny. Like, so when I was looking into it, we've had quite a few things trialed here. We had drone delivered pizza, which is quite cool. We had Pokemon Go got trialed here first. I really don't know why we were picked for that, but we were. Maybe because we're like geographically quite small. Also FPOS, which was kind of a funny one that they decided to try here first. And yeah, a lot of people, I think, thought that we were late to the party, because I think people tend to think New Zealand gets things last. Yeah. We get, you know, often we'll get movies and things like after the US does. So people would go overseas and be like, why is everyone using cash? Why don't they have FPOS?
5: Yeah, right, exactly. Well, yeah, someone actually texted in to say, I remember moving back to New Zealand and the banking system from the UK, and the banking system in the UK was just nothing compared to what we had here. So.
8: Yeah, really behind. We're way ahead of the curve in that respect.
5: It's a great piece. I encourage people to read it on the spin-off, Rose Hurst. Thanks so much for your time, Rose. Really appreciate it.
8: Oh, thanks for talking to me. Cheers. Have a good night.
5: That is Rose Hurst, who is a writer for the spin-off. It's 25 to 10 here on RNZ National. And finally, well, before Pacific Waves anyway, can you own a word? Apple did it. Dove did it. Amazon did it. Lots of companies have built entire brands around words that existed long before they did. And now McLaren has applied to trademark two very familiar names, Remuera and Muriwai, which are the names of places in and around Auckland, places, of course, with strong links to the company's founder, McLaren's founder, Bruce McLaren. But trademark law is a little more complicated than simply planting a flag on a name and calling it yours. So what do they really mean? Well, here to answer all our questions is intellectual property barrister at Sangro Chambers, Earl Grey. Earl, kia ora to you. Lovely to have you on the program.
9: Kia ora, Neil. How are you?
5: I'm very good. Oh, I just have to tell you, that's a fabulous name that you have there.
9: Yeah, well, it's not a trademark. It's a generic, of course.
5: Is it really?
9: There we go. Lots of brands have Earl Grey.
5: Yeah, that's true, I suppose. Yes, indeed. Well, you can't... Well, actually, that's a whole other kettle of tea, isn't it? All right. What is a trademark, Earl, and what does it give you the right to do with the thing that you have trademarked?
9: So a trademark is a name or a symbol or even a sound or a shape which is distinctive of a particular trader for the goods or services for which they trade. And so, for example, McDonald's, even though it's a well-known, it's a common surname, has become distinctive of a fast food chain.
5: Yeah.
9: So it's always linked to the goods or services you're trading in. So you couldn't have banana for fruit, but you might have banana for agency services or something like that.
5: Right, yeah. And because it's linked to the good or service, McDonald's can't come after me for calling my friend whose name is McKenzie Big Mac. They can't come after me for that because I'm not selling McKenzie as a burger.
9: Yeah, you're not trading in that. You're just having a bit of banter with your friend.
5: Exactly. All right. So, I mean, this move from McLaren to trademark these terms, Remuera and Muriwai, this is interesting. I feel like a lot of New Zealanders might sort of react in a kind of shocked and aggrieved sort of way that, you know, place names, Māori place names in New Zealand are being trademarked by, I don't even know what nationality McLaren is these days. But is this pretty standard par for course, Earl?
9: I suppose the key thing to remember is that a trademark is a different asset in different jurisdictions. Yeah. So if they're territorial, so a New Zealand trademark is different from, in this case, United Kingdom trademark. And so whether you can register something depends on the laws and the norms of that country. In having said that, the basic ability to register a trademark is pretty much the same around the world. It has to be distinctive for the goods or services for which you're applying for. So in the UK, for example, where this application has been made by McLaren, might not actually mean anything to anyone. In New Zealand, we have a particular protection where you're not allowed to register something that's offensive to a significant section of the community, and our Act actually specifically says, including Māori. And so in New Zealand, place names and geographic locations are important culturally to Māori, so they have a different significance, and we take that into account in New Zealand. Over in other countries, our Te Reo words don't necessarily mean anything and could be regarded as distinctive. We in New Zealand don't have any particular international right to object under their trademarks law. However, that doesn't stop us being offended by it. And in the past, where people have adopted particularly tapu names for goods or services such as gaming. There has been a groundswell against that, and some of the traders have changed the names as a result of that. So that's one response.
5: And that tends to be a response that the trader decides upon, right? It's not necessarily enforced on them by any rule. It's just that they decide, maybe they hadn't thought about it in the first place, and then some people get in touch and they say, oh, okay, we didn't realise that this was offensive, we'll change our name. But they're not being told to by a court or anything.
9: That's absolutely true. And in the case of McLaren, there are sort of links from the history to those two regional names. Whether we feel it's right that they should have a trademark monopoly in them rather than just being entitled to just call their cars by those names is a different question, but not necessarily a legal question.
5: Yeah.
9: And of course a trader wants to register a trademark because they want to ensure that other traders, other car manufacturers don't use the same name or a very similar name and they undermine the sort of cachet of the brand which they've chosen.
5: Is it the case? I mean, we don't know what McLaren are doing this for. There is speculation that they want to name a new line of SUVs, Rimuera and Moriwai, but I don't think that the company itself has confirmed that. But let's imagine that that is the case and that they release in 2027 an SUV called the Rimuera and one called the Moriwai. If those cars were to be, released, as it were, in New Zealand, would they have to change the name?
9: Well, the trademark system and the objection which you can make against something that's offensive to a significant section of the community is only about registered trademarks. So if McLaren doesn't apply to register the trademark in New Zealand, there's no legislation that will force them to change the name. But if I was them, I'd be thinking very carefully about how to do that in a culturally effective way and who to have to consult with to ensure that they aren't offending people and the whole concept doesn't backfire on them in New Zealand, particularly because they obviously believe that New Zealand is very important to their history.
5: Exactly. Yeah, the goodwill and indeed the history behind it as well. This is fascinating stuff. Earl Grey, thank you so much for that. I really appreciate it and take care. Till next time.
9: Thank you. Cheers.
5: That is Earl Grey there, who is an intellectual property barrister at Sangro Chambers. 16 and a bit away from 10 is the time here on RNZ National. A really old car name, Wright Stewart from Greymouth, a really old car name that I've always marvelled at is All Days and Onion. All Days and Onion. Made in England from 1898 to 1918. I remember a local restoring one back in 1960, says Stewart from Greymouth. Gee whiz. All Days and Onion. My mother had a Humber Super Snipe, someone else writes. My father delivered this car on Christmas Eve at midnight so that on Christmas Day we had a visitor in our driveway. Dad scored a brownie point that Christmas Day, I bet. Quite a few. Oh, yeah, here's another one. Gordon writes, kia ora Emil, car names. How about the Javelin Jowett? That's quite good. And Owen says, one must ask, Whiskey Hotel Yankee, phonetically. Oh, there we go. Why? Owen, you're too clever for me. And Keith in Christchurch. We'll give Keith in Christchurch the last word. Emil writes, Keith, nothing beats the Mazda Brawny Bongo. We've got an episode of The Detail coming up after the news at 10. Also, the seventh episode of our ongoing reading, Fait Accompli, written and read for us by Peter Mathias. But right now, to take us to the pips, here are some Pacific Waves.
10: Bula and kia orana. This is Pacific Waves from RNZ Pacific. I'm Tiana Haxton. On the show today, how does climate change affect the Pacific workforce? Cracks in Fiji's coalition over plans for national referendum, while Fijian Language Week is celebrated in Aotearoa. And in sports, Pacific teams announce their Rugby League World Cup squads. Climate change is affecting how work works in the Pacific, with extreme weather events disrupting workspaces, hours, and livelihoods. The CEO of the Pacific Islands Council of Trade Union is calling for workers to have greater protection and a say in how climate finance is used. I spoke to Raghuan Raghuan, who is sharing this message at PreCOP.
11: What is happening is the whole work environment is changing. And I'll give you some examples. If a person is working in a hospital, say like a nurse, now there is a hurricane or flooding and people, other nurses cannot come and join their shift. So the workers who are there, they have to work long hours. And this is new because the phenomena of regular floods, regular cyclones, hurricanes is becoming quite common. So like, for example, in Fiji, we used to have one big hurricane in, say, 3 years, once in 3 years. Now you have something like three big hurricanes in 1 year. So a lot of people are affected by this. So what happens is that, like these nurses, that means they have to do long hours, you know, they were asking for overtime and the employer was refusing that. So the environment has changed. When floods come, workers are not able to go to work. In the past, and even now, it's a practice where nobody says, I'm responsible to pay. And they say, well, like in the past, it has always been like, or these are acts of God, and nobody is responsible, so no employer, no government, nobody wants to pay. But it is no more now. It is no more now because it is caused by, we know and we call it that, the emissions which come out, the big businesses which use that, that's causing, somebody's causing, somebody has to pay. These are some of the ways in which the work environment has changed.
12: And I saw you're calling on Australia to put workers' jobs and livelihoods at the centre of climate response. What specifically is it that you propose Australia does?
11: There is a need for developed countries like Australia to support individuals. One is the climate finance, which is a big deal, which countries have to put up money, which has not been happening in the COP negotiations. But what we are specifically looking at Australia is setting aside resources for loss and damages which people are facing when they suffer from hurricanes, floods, again, which is becoming much more common. We are making few calls. One is saying that you need to provide resources. Secondly, you need to get directly people involved. There is anything which is given, it's not just given to the Prime Minister's son or the government, and the workers end up just receiving some tin of fish or rice, which is something important. But at the same time, more important is their houses have been damaged, their buildings have been damaged, or they have become sick, or they have got hurt. There is no compensation for that.
12: I liked how you mentioned in the brief that the Pacific isn't asking Australia to speak for it, but to listen. So you're at PreCOP, at the moment. What's one message you want Australia to hear from the Pacific Islands Council of Trade Unions?
11: We really want to, and every forum, any opportunity, whatever we get, we are trying to raise that, listen, see what is happening here. Because we have got this rare opportunity where they can actually see what's happening, actually feel what is happening, that rising temperature, rise of the sea level, affecting people, they have to move up ground. So we want them to listen in terms saying that this is not academic, this is not something which we can talk and just talk, like today, a lot of talk, saying that we will promise, I mean, I'm talking about other government, but at least we have got Australian government listening, and also we are saying Australian government at present, it's backed by workers and unions who have been calling and saying workers are affected by the climate change. So I think there's some traction where we may be making some progress in centres. And then we are saying to Australia, Chris Bowen, please push for just transition and at this meeting, so that then it becomes a stronger agenda in Anatolia.
10: The Fiji government is bleeding support for its constitutional reform agenda in Parliament after a premature referendum announcement, including from the coalition's own members. Prime Minister Sitiveni Rambuka has announced plans for the referendum on December 9th, but it's no sure thing until the bill passes its third reading. Kaya Selby reports.
13: To achieve constitutional reform in Fiji, the Constitution Amendment Bill must first pass its third reading in Parliament. For this, the magic number of MPs is 37, the two-thirds threshold required to pass legislation changing the Constitution. Mr. Rambuka's party has 21 MPs. It relies on the National Federation Party's 5 and SEDELPA's 3, and at least 8 independents. In the bill's second reading, only 5 MPs voted against taking the legislation to the next stage, but party leaders in Mr. Rambuka's own coalition are now speaking out. Here's NFP leader Biman Prasad.
14: All our citizens must understand what the draft constitution says and what it means for them. We could never do this in 30 days. If this process must be finished after the next election, so be it.
13: It's a sign that backlash to the referendum announcement may upend everything. Mr. Prasad says there's not enough time for the public to digest the proposed changes and for the Parliament committee overseeing the bill to hear from the people first.
14: It must come back and agree to changes after it has listened. This will, in our view, take longer than 30 days. Only then can the constitution go back to a third reading and then to a referendum. That should happen next year after the elections.
13: SEDELPA went even harder in a statement by its leader, Asere Randrodro. His words are voiced.
15: SEDELPA is calling on Prime Minister Sitiveni Rambuka and his government to immediately respect constitutional boundaries. The executive branch is attempting to preempt parliamentary processes, compromise constitutional roles, and bypass independent institutions. The rule of law and constitutional order in Fiji cannot be subordinated to executive convenience or political scheduling.
13: Dialogue Fiji, an advocacy group promoting democratic reform within the country, has also expressed concerns. If the bill fails third reading, the referendum is cancelled, and the Prime Minister has already committed to calling an election immediately if that were to happen. But Mr. Rambuka has also suspended election campaigning until the referendum takes place, adding to the sense that Fiji's democratic and constitutional processes are being tinkered with. CEO Nilesh Lal says suspending campaigning creates draconian restrictions on free expression.
16: Opinion polling, workshops, panel discussions, debates. So that means that nothing can happen in the next 2 months, or even publishing information. I don't think even the media has an express exception there. So it's very, very broad, and it's not good at all for discourse in a free democratic liberal society.
13: The third reading of the Constitution Amendment Bill is set down for early November.
10: A group of traditional and contemporary crafters have travelled from Fiji to Aotearoa to share and celebrate Fijian arts, crafts, language and culture. This week is Matawa Nivosa Vakaviti, Fijian Language Week, and as part of the week-long celebrations, the crafters have formed a Fijian arts and crafts village sharing Fijian culture in Mangere. A Tere Anō Matiariki went along.
17: Fijian heritage is the foundation of their language and arts. The Fiji Craft Society, established last year, is a charity who work with the Fijian government to teach and promote traditional Fijian arts and crafts in Fiji. Society President Niwa Tuvuki says 16 members flew to New Zealand representing all the crafts Fiji is known for.
18: We have a potter, we have a masi maker, we have a weaver, we have fan weavers, traditional fans, and basket weavers, and some of our contemporary items.
17: This week's Fijian Language Week theme is Nanongu Bosa Te Kivu, Mai Pale Kameu Na Bosataka Ena Vei Singa. My language starts at home, and I need to speak it every day. Ms. Tuvuki says this theme is also applicable to traditional arts and crafts.
18: This is our heritage. This is our language is what that identifies you as a person with me as a Fijian, right? And that has to start from home. They can also be taught with the traditional knowledge and skills of handicrafts, and that is one of the main reasons of how the Fiji Craft Society is awaring it to all the practitioners.
17: One of the crafters that came from Fiji was Amele Wainikiti, who makes masi, Fijian tapa. She explained how not all masi are the same.
19: There are different islands in the Fiji groups which are known for making masi. Like I'm from Vatulele, we have a different prince from the Kondrove where I'm married to. They have a different unique prince too. And there are Lawan, Mothe Island in the Lau group. They have a different prince. So from different provinces have a different prince, yes.
17: Ms. Wainikiti says the craft was passed down to her from her grandmother, her mother and aunties, and she proudly passes this knowledge onwards to her daughters.
19: So I'm proud of them, really proud of them that they can also sit down and have time with me doing it. Yes, really proud that I can pass it down to them also, yes.
17: Ms. Tuvuki explained how, like the Masi, not all Fijians speak the same dialect.
18: If I say, Bulasia, that's from my dialect, see? Bulavinaka, that's from Fiji as a whole. Mm-hmm. And if I use my own dialect, people will know. That identifies me. And the first thing that you say Mbula, if I say just Mbula, I would know. But if I say Mbula Sia, that is my dialect, see? I'll be known that I come from that area, which is very important.
17: Another crafter from Fiji is Ana Vosaitolo Vakayatu, who weaves voivoi or pandan leaves. While I was at the market, she was running a weaving class for kids. Ms. Vakayatu says the curiosity of the children was exciting.
20: I feel excited seeing the kids wanting to know how to do the weaving. I know they haven't touched the voivoi or pandan leaves in their life. This is the first time they're touching it, and this is the first time they're plaiting it. And I can see the excitement in them, wanting to know, and that makes me happy to see that they want to do it.
17: Ms. Vakayatu learnt weaving from her mother and says it is a privilege to pass her knowledge on to a new generation.
20: It is something that I really want to pass it down because a lot of our young generation do not know it. Eh? And I'm happy to teach the young ones so that they will know the knowledge. So when we are gone, they will be there.
17: Ms. Tavuki says this is the first opportunity to share their arts at an overseas market and hopes it leads to future opportunities.
18: I must say that we are bringing Fiji to New Zealand. See, and we are bringing the handicrafts them to come and showcase here, and I know this is going to be a beginning. It's an opening door. Maybe by next year we'll have Australia, we'll have America, all those diasporas.
17: The craft market will be in Auckland until Saturday, where they will celebrate, have open stores as part of Fiji Day at the same location.
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0: BBC's Yolande Nell reports from the site of the music festival attacked by Hamas militants.
1: Since sunrise, bereaved families and survivors have been gathering here. On what was once a dance floor, there's a memorial for the 378 people killed in the surprise cross-border attack. This was the site of the biggest single massacre on Israel's deadliest ever day. 44 people were kidnapped here, of whom only 25 were returned from Gaza alive. This is the first anniversary of the 7th of October attacks with no hostages remaining in Gaza. But last year's US-brokered ceasefire deal has failed to deliver peace or bring security.
0: Gaza's health ministry says more than 74,000 people have been killed in the territory since the war began. The anniversary is also being marked in Gaza. The BBC's correspondent Rushdi Abu Alaf explains.
2: There is no official ceremony in Gaza to mark that day, but thousands of people were posting in social media before and after. They showed their destroyed homes, they showed their loved one who were died during the 3 years of war. Some people try to mark it in different way by criticizing Hamas and asking Hamas questions. You have said 3 years ago that this is justified action against Israel because you want to release the Palestinian prisoners. Since then, two-thirds of Gaza is under Israeli security control. Most of the families they live in makeshift houses, and nothing has been achieved but misery for Gaza.
0: Ukraine's President Volodymyr Zelensky says Russian airstrikes have killed at least 11 people across the country during overnight attacks. At least two residents of Kyiv are among the dead, with the capital's mayor, Vitali Klitschko, saying several warehouses have been damaged. Further fatalities were reported in the city of Prilyuki, east of Kyiv. Dnipro and Kremenchuk were also targeted as Russia intensifies its strikes on Ukrainian energy and transport infrastructure ahead of the winter months. Meanwhile, Mr. Zelensky says that Ukraine hit two Russian oil facilities and a training ground in three separate regions in retaliation. Back here, police say they will ensure the file into the deaths of two Swedish backpackers remains open after murder charges against David Tamahere were dropped. Mr. Tamahere was convicted in 1990 of the murders of Heidi Parkinen and Urban Hoglund. The convictions were quashed in March, and the Crown confirmed this morning it won't seek a retrial. Matthew Tunison reports.
3: In the High Court at Auckland today, Crown Prosecutor Claire Patterson described uncontested but circumstantial evidence against Mr. Tamahere, including that he was in possession of the victim's car and that Mr. Hoglund's jacket was found at his partner's house. Nonetheless, the Crown concluded that due to the passage of time and because significant pieces of evidence were no longer available, it will not pursue a retrial.
4: The evidential test for prosecution is no longer met. As I have said, if the evidential test for prosecution is not met, then a prosecution cannot proceed.
3: Justice Mount discharged Mr. Tamahere on the two charges of murder. Speaking outside of court, Mr. Tamahere said he'd expected he'd be having a retrial.
5: It's kind of anticlimactic at the moment. You know, I was going in there thinking, okay, whatever it is, bring it on. But and then all of a sudden, it's within a couple of minutes, it's over.
3: David Tamahere says he will be having discussions with his lawyer about the matter of compensation.
0: Firefighting efforts to tackle a massive vegetation fire burning into the high country near Queenstown have been suspended for the night. A ground crew is remaining at Walter Peak to monitor the fire, with crews resuming operations at first light tomorrow. The blaze is estimated to have burnt 1,400 hectares of mainly tussock and scrub with areas of trees. Fire and Emergency says it's not yet controlled or contained, while it's also too soon to know the cause. Yesterday, the agency said the most likely cause was a controlled burn by the landowner, tourism operator Real NZ, which had reignited. But Otago District Commander Blair Kiley now says it's too early to pin the fire down.
6: We're not really in a position to confirm that that was the cause, so we're really focused at the moment on bringing the fire under control, and as part of the full evolution of the incident, we'll investigate the circumstances of the fire. So yeah, it's just too early to say.
0: Real NZ says it will work closely with fire investigators to determine if the controlled burn reignited, and then how, if it did. Meanwhile, the blaze attracted a large crowd of spectators to Queenstown's waterfront.

0: throughout the day, with the fire evident from across Lake Waikatipu. Queenstown resident Thomas Archie told RNZ what he'd been seeing since last night.
1: Pretty sad, pretty sort of devastating to watch and see happen. Quite a spectacle at night, last night. It was glowing red and you can see the fire as clear as day.
0: Queenstown's Mayor John Glover says locals need to keep boats away from the area. Back on the election trail, and Labor is putting the big banks in its sights as it zeroes in on the cost of living. The party wants to make it easier for new banking and payment companies to compete with ANZ, ASB, BNZ and Westpac. It's promising to simplify the rules for smaller financial companies which want to offer services like digital wallets or prepaid cards. The plan would also force the big banks to give smaller rivals fair access to payment systems and banking information. Labor's commerce spokesperson Arena Williams says smaller financial companies are the key to bringing down banking costs for New Zealanders.
2: Labor's approach is not going to be to use the bully pulpit to tell the banks that they need to reduce their profitability. The answer is going to be calling in our friends from the fintech sector. We need the small competitors to do the work of competing away some of those big margins.
0: It is also promising round-the-clock, real-time payments by 2030 and a smoother system for switching banks. Meanwhile, National and Labor's finance spokespeople clashed on Morning Report's finance debate earlier today, with Nicola Willis claiming Labor can't pay for the policy promises it's made in the lead-up to the election. Ms. Willis says Barbara Edmonds hasn't got funding for Labor's $20 cap on public transport fares, and instead the money would be moved from the National Land Transport Fund.
3: It's used for rebuilding roads after a cyclone. It's used for stopping the potholes. It's used for the local roading contractor who puts the stop signs in the intersection.
0: Barbara Edmonds responded that National has no plan to deal with increased transport costs or the high cost of living. And Green Party co-leader Marama Davidson says her fellow co-leader Chloe Swarbrick deserves to be finance minister. The Greens have indicated they're interested in a number of cabinet portfolios, including finance, if the left bloc can form a government after the election. Ms. Davidson says Ms. Swarbrick has the skill to run the country's finances.
4: She bloomin' well deserves it. She's been putting forward leading economic narrative that shows that we have enough in Aotearoa for everyone to live good lives, that we can have nice things if we just get off this train that says growth, growth, growth.
0: She says voters will ultimately make that decision by increasing the Greens' party vote share. Labour leader Chris Hipkins later reiterated that in any potential coalition government he leads, Ms. Edmonds will be finance minister. National also unveiled a 47-point plan to cut compliance costs for small businesses. Promises include a new Tell Government Once service and faster disputes processing. There's also a minimum support threshold for collective bargaining that will require a minimum of 10 workers, or 20% of the workforce, whichever is lower, to back a proposal for bargaining before it can go ahead. Employment spokesperson Louise Upston says that's based on feedback from businesses.
5: We accept that collective bargaining is an important part of some workplaces, but again, we just want to make it really clear for businesses when this can happen and when it can't, and we're lining it up with other countries.
0: Louise Upston says the party wants to make it clear what the minimum threshold is. New Zealand First has unveiled its candidate list, giving high placements to former MPs Alfred Ngaro, Michael Laws and Harete Hipango Brownlee, former FMA chair Craig Stobo and former All Blacks captain Tane Randall are also ranked high, beating out several current MPs, including Jenny Mycroft, Andy Foster, David Wilson and Jamie Arbuckle. With current polling suggesting the party would get 13 MPs, they would still re-enter Parliament. But former Buller Mayor Jamie Klein at 14 and former Defence Minister Ron Mark at 16 would miss out. The ACT Party is promising to scrap the $100,000 cap on charitable donations that can receive tax benefits. Leader David Seymour says the tax system should encourage charitable generosity rather than imposing an arbitrary ceiling on it.
6: I've spoken to many people from the charitable sector and some philanthropists who have said, look, when I get the 33% tax credit back, I actually give that as well. Now it's going to go to the government, I will just give less.
0: David Seymour says scrapping the cap will cost about $15 million in the first year. He says that will increase to about $19 million in subsequent years. It's 10 minutes past 10. The first senior firefighter to arrive at the fatal Wellington Loafers Lodge blaze says conditions on the third floor, where the fire began, quickly became unsurvivable. The manslaughter trial of four people involved in the maintenance and operation of the budget accommodation building was in its third day in the High Court at Wellington today. Clark Townsley told the court he was still receiving reports of people trapped inside when crews withdrew, fearing what firefighters call flashover.
7: Flashover refers to the heat in the area reaching such a temperature that all combustible materials can spontaneously combust. The survivability in these conditions is very, very low. With a matter of seconds, it can be fatal even for a fully kitted firefighter.
0: Clark Townsley says on re-entering the building, firefighters found three bodies on the third level. An Auckland woman charged with attempted murder over a knife attack in which a baby was critically injured has again been unable to appear in court. The 33-year-old is being treated in hospital after she, the baby and another person were found injured at a home in Glendine on Sunday night. The baby remains in critical condition and the third person is recovering at home. The accused woman was due to appear before the Waitakere District Court from hospital this morning after her appearance was delayed yesterday. However, she's still in a serious condition. Her next scheduled appearance is at the High Court in 2 weeks. Latest available figures show tourists and migrants have run up bills of more than $70 million in unpaid public health care. The data covers the 24-25 financial year. In one case, a man ended up owing $174,000. Jill Bonnet reports.
8: The man hadn't disclosed a pre-existing diagnosis or two criminal convictions in his visa application and was one of seven cases involving renal care that was flagged to the immigration minister. The $70 million owed by patients ineligible for publicly funded care is higher than 3 years ago. It's also a threefold increase on the amount owed in 2019. Health NZ says it's likely at least a quarter of the debt won't be recoverable as it writes off a similar amount each year. It uses debt collection agencies and approaches migrant sponsors to try to recoup costs.
0: Almost two dozen rubbish truck drivers in East and South Auckland have been dumped, with some offered the option to buy their own trucks and become contractors instead. A restructure at Waste Management, which is contracted by Auckland Council, will make 23 drivers redundant, replacing them with independent contractors. Workers First union organiser Justin Wallace says the restructure is a predatory scam.
9: It's going to cost these drivers, if they go this way, hundreds of thousands of dollars to be able to become an owner driver because they'll have to purchase the truck. I mean, there are a lot of people out there that can't even afford to buy a house.
0: A spokesperson for Waste Management says redundant workers are being offered the option to become contractors, but this isn't required nor expected. And in sport, one of football's greatest ever players, Lionel Messi, has made his final international appearance. He scored a penalty in front of a packed stadium in Argentina's capital, Buenos Aires, leading his country to a 3-0 win against Benin. The BBC's Jacob Evans has more.
10: With his children by his side, Messi had tears in his eyes as he stood for Argentina's anthem for one last time. For the majority of fans rammed inside the Estadio Monumental, it was the final chance to watch their hero in the flesh. The match against Benin was Messi's 208th. After a goalless first half, the game did pick up, with Messi scoring the third and final goal in an easy win. He retires a legend, having led his country to an Olympic gold medal, two Copa Americas, and of course the FIFA World Cup 4 years ago. However, he'll still take to the field for his club side into Miami.
0: And that's the news.
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0: Back with Emile Donovan shortly. The forecast from Met Service till midnight Thursday for Northland, Auckland, Coromandel, also Taranaki to Wellington. Fine, apart from areas of cloud at times, with a chance of a shower in Wellington later tomorrow. For Waikato, Waitomo, the Central High Country and the Bay of Plenty, mainly fine with isolated showers tomorrow afternoon and evening. Gisborne to Wairarapa. Scattered rain or showers north of Napier, spreading elsewhere tomorrow. For Buller, Nelson and Marlborough, partly cloudy with patchy drizzle developing about the Kaikoura coast tomorrow night. For Canterbury, scattered showers south of Timaru, easing tonight with isolated showers developing elsewhere tomorrow. Grey to Fiordland, scattered rain south of Hokitika, clearing tonight and becoming mainly fine. For Otago and Southland, scattered light rain clearing tomorrow morning with isolated showers tomorrow afternoon and evening. And for the Chatham Islands, mostly cloudy with a few showers tomorrow. 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It's 17 minutes past 10.
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16: Thank you, Mark. The recent comments, writes John, on RNZ about the experimentation of aging whiskey in outer space bring to mind the tradition of "Forgive me, nation of Norway." That was an editorial remark from me. Linja Aquavit, which is a Norwegian spirit, according to John. It's a Norwegian spirit that is sent to Australia and back again as part of its aging process. Apparently, passing the equator line twice makes all the difference. Easier just to use a specific type of wood, you'd think. But to each their own, I suppose. You're back on Nights with Emile Donovan here on RNZ National. We have an episode of our reading, the seventh episode of Fait Accompli, written and read for us by Peter Mathias. That's coming up in 25 or so minutes at around a quarter to 11. And then after the news at 11, it is the RNZ Music Pocket Edition. So Omalo Iteni Schwalga with the Pocket Edition. That will play at around 5 minutes past 11 and will take us right through to midnight and indeed tomorrow morning. But right now the time is ticking its way towards 19 minutes past 10, which means it's time for RNZ's programme, The Detail.
17: Did you know that sniffing dark chocolate is a great way to get those leg reps up in the gym?
18: New research suggests a bizarre new hack could boost your gains at the gym. Researchers in Malaysia say sniffing dark chocolate could help you feel more full and get in more reps while working out at the gym, whereas smelling sweeter milk chocolate made the workout more enjoyable.
19: The man who smelled the dark chocolate managed to do 18 more reps than they did whenever they just smelled the water-based control. And the man who smelled the milk chocolate managed to do 9 extra reps than when they smelled the water-based control. So there was obviously something that made a difference.
17: Of course you didn't know that, because it's a load of rubbish. Still, it warranted a headline recently in The Independent.
18: Scientists noted the claims are only inferred and no actual physiological measurements were made.
19: And I just think it's funny because an organisation obviously funded them to do that research. People struggle with leg day. Let's look into what strategies can improve repetition. I obviously have to point out, you know, before you start carrying Galaxy bars around the gym, it was a single study. It was just 23 men, so there were no women involved. And it was just one exercise. It was just leg extensions. So we can't definitively say that dark chocolate, milk chocolate will make you perform better in the gym.
17: This is bad science. It hilariously makes the rounds on social media and most people recognise it's just a bit of fun. What's not so fun is when unscientific studies, not backed by peer research, do the rounds and people latch onto them.
20: From your perspective, why is fluoride harmful?
21: It damages the brain. A very rigorous study just published done by the government, US government-funded study, shows that pregnant women exposed to fluoride have produced offspring with lower IQ.
22: Kennedy is somewhat famous for suggesting that autism is caused in part by the use of vaccines, something that even his scientists here at the CDC say is absolutely not true. His latest comments about the rise in autism among American children are again challenging the science.
17: I'm Alexia Russell, and today on The Detail, when doing your own research goes wrong, why people are so quick to believe studies, and the pollution of social media with bad science.
23: Maybe it wasn't so much faced 10 years ago, but certainly today we know that people are getting just as much information, if not more, from social media than they are from perhaps more typical media like newspapers and magazines. And there's just fewer checks and balances on social media in terms of what you can say on it. So I'm seeing a lot of stuff pop up on social media that I've just completely made up. It's quite amusing.
17: This is freelance science journalist Rebecca White, who's written about the subject for Newsroom. I asked her how so many people are finding studies that will confirm what they want to believe.
23: I think a lot of it comes down to how people feel and what they find important, what they value at the outset, and that if you have a very particular point of view and there's something that you are worried about or upset about, it's then very easy to find and accumulate information that backs up your point of view. And so you're not always starting with published facts, but it's easier and easier to sort of find sort of things that confirm the path of thinking that you're already on. And the internet makes this really easy.
17: And we're always being told, do your research. But is it time we told people to stop doing their own research?
23: I wouldn't ever want to like put a limit on someone's curiosity, but I think you need a lot of skepticism at the moment, and it's good to go in with your wits about you. And if the sort of idea of not believing everything you read or everything you see, I think that's really important at the moment.
17: Even if it does back up what your heart tells you?
23: Even if it does back up what, I mean, that's the worrying thing, right? Like if it backs up what your heart tells you, are you sort of allowing room for there to be something different from that?
17: Have you got some examples of pseudoscience lately that are sort of just hit the headlines?
23: Actually, there's one that came up the other day on Instagram of all places, and you might be like, well, don't believe everything you see on Instagram, but I mean, that's where we're spending a lot of our time. And there was a post that my friend sent me which said something like, research has found that going on one trip can change you more as a person than years of therapy.
24: You want to go away for a year? I used to have this appetite for my life, and it is just gone. I want to go someplace where I can marvel at something.
23: And she sent it to me saying, is this real? Because it sounds scientific. And she knows I'm a science journalist. And I looked at it and I thought, well, A, how could you possibly study that? Do you get one person and send them on a trip and then send them to years of therapy and see what the difference was? Or do you one person on the trip and some other people to use therapy? Like this is a very wild claim to make. I mean, I did a search to see if it was based on any research and couldn't find anything at all. I mean, I thought, did the travel industry write this? And I was looking for travel industry sort of communications. But no, someone just made it up and put it on Instagram, and it's been widely shared since. So I don't know if everybody's going around thinking that they can just travel instead of needing, you know, any form of psychological help. Yeah. But
17: because you watch Deep Prey, love.
23: Tell me about it. But like, I mean, that's a mild example. But when you get into things like public health, like one of the I think best examples of how science can be used badly is the question of fluoridation. There's a bunch of research that appears to show that fluoride is bad, which opponents of fluoride will often bring up and point towards and link to in articles about why fluoride is bad and water fluoridation shouldn't happen. And this is a set of studies that show a link between low IQ and water fluoridation. And it looks really bad. It looks like water fluoridation causes brain damage, which it does if you have heaps and heaps and heaps of fluoride in the water. But the levels, when you actually read those studies, the levels of fluoride in the water are so high that in order to brain damage yourself, from fluoride in water, you would have to drink so much fluoridated water in New Zealand. I don't think you could do it. Because you can also poison yourself by drinking too much water, right? Like, it's called water poisoning. Your kidneys can't handle it. I think you would poison yourself, I haven't done the actual numbers, but as far as I can tell, you would poison yourself with water in New Zealand and brain damage yourself that way before you would actually be able to brain damage yourself with fluoride. Mm. It's a really deceptive thing to cite in an argument against water fluoridation because it's not relevant to the context of a public water supply. And they're really scary studies. They instill fear where it's not really necessary to do so. I mean, everything is poisonous in a large enough dose, right? It's sort of where we get stuck in some of these arguments.
17: But Rebecca says the fluoridation issue is also a classic case of a bad debate, where people end up arguing at cross purposes.
23: So first of all, you have to establish whether or not you're arguing about scientific sort of established facts, or whether or not you're arguing about like a public services question, like is it correct to add something to the public water supply? Or is it not? Is that a thing we should do with anything, whether or not it helps public health or not? Is that something we want to do? And so we've got to separate the conversation from, are we talking about the way in which our water is supplied to us and how much choice we have about what's in it? Or are we talking about whether or not fluoride is good for people or helps tooth decay or any of the reasons that we might add it or not add it? And this gets really complex when it comes to fluoridation in particular. And that's because there are other issues where the science is less well established. In terms of water fluoridation, we've done a lot of research on it over a really long time. And we know that at the levels that fluoride, which is a mineral, gets added to public water supplies, it's safe. It's been added for a long time where we know this, and it also stops people getting cavities and tooth decay. But then there are other scientific questions where we don't have much information. And an example of that Dame Juliet Gerard wrote about in her book is the recent cannabis referendum, where there's not a lot of research internationally on cannabis because it's been illegal for so long. You know, I think she points out that, you know, no one's filling out surveys saying, you know, how many joints they smoked recently and what the effects were. And so there actually isn't information. And so you don't have scientific consensus. Whatever your point of view is, you can probably find a study that will confirm that point of view. And you can send those back and forth and back and forth and back and forth and not really get anywhere. What's the point of having that kind of argument? You need to go have a step back and think about, you know, what are your values? What are the outcomes that you're looking for? Where can we agree on given that we have incomplete information? So it's a different kind of conversation.
17: And it's a conversation that we are having in schools. Professor Stuart McNaughton from Auckland University has a background in developmental and educational psychology. He's the co-author of a report on misinformation and young people, and he's been the chief education scientific advisor with the Ministry of Education.
1: The evidence we have is that internationally, I should say, is that we don't do a very good job preparing students to spot the headline-grabbing stuff, which is based on bad science. So I don't think we're terribly good at it, internationally speaking. But I would make a distinction between bad science and the bad use of science.
17: When we say bad science, are we actually talking about poor studies, etc.? And then when we say bad use of science, we're talking about interpretation of studies.
1: Yes, the bad science, exactly as you say. You know, the chocolate study, which has all sorts of problems to do with its design and controls and things like that, or the studies, the one-off or inadequately designed research that might link vaccinations with inappropriate, problematic outcomes, such as autism as a side effect. Now, that's bad science, and we can teach kids, and it's really important we do this both through the physical sciences learning areas as well as social science. This is critical. But it's also the case that we have, as humans, unfortunately, predilections to look for evidence that supports a value that we might have, the value proposition, as distinct from what the science might say. So that's disconfirmation bias. We look for things that support a position that we already hold, which is we want to see something that proves our point, or we want to see something that is consistent with our rejecting a point.
17: So when we see these headlines, and I mean, most intelligent people would understand that the chocolate in the gym headline, etc., is just this nonsensical, and it's come out of nowhere. But when we see them, how thin is the line there between something that actually might be happening and something that just had 20 people answering a survey at the gym? Do we understand that in this day and age we're being fed this kind of poorly constructed science?
1: I can't answer that in terms of some statistic or a set of studies which tell you in some actuarial sense or how many or how much of a problem this is in the sense that you're asking. But I do know that many of our students, I'm talking internationally again here, because in fact there's a good news story here for some of our local students, our local 15-year-olds, but many of our students internationally are grabbed by the headline pretty quickly. And as I say, it's attributable partly to the confirmation bias and human biases that I mentioned, but it's also partly to do with how powerful those headlines can be, how they quickly can grab you. But yes, we have had a history, especially in English, of talking through some of what and preparing students for what we sometimes call media and information literacy skills. So developing the capability to see how believable or how accurate that information might be, how the source might be questionable, and those sorts of things.
17: Stuart's not just talking about scientific knowledge, but media literacy skills to work out the value of what you read and the ability to argue.
1: The complementary skills are really those that are trying to support people being able to reason with each other, understanding the values that each other might hold, and nevertheless be able to develop a reasonable discussion. Argumentation is one technical term that's used for this, but collaboratively reasoning is another term that's been used for this. And these are quite specific skills to do with trying to understand the other person's position, if you like, perspective taking, trying to appreciate the values that they might bring to such an argument, such an episode of reasoning about a really tough topic, which is empathy of various sorts. So I do think that the point about the distinction between a values conversation and the evidence conversation is directs us to thinking about how we're better able to reduce the oppositional talking past each other sorts of exercises, episodes.
17: What changes do you think we should be making in the curriculum for kids to better understand how to analyse those headlines?
1: Actually, I take quite seriously the concern of those in teaching at the moment, the concern to reduce the pace of change and suddenly switching from one curriculum to another curriculum. What I would say is that we have been quite good in certain areas of actually teaching some of these critical skills. So my concern is more, let's not undermine them. Let's not crowd them out by some of the changes that might be occurring. Let's allow them to flourish. Let's allow teachers to do what in some areas we've been doing so well. For example, if I can be specific about this, our 15-year-olds have been very good at in English classes at the media and information literacy skills. And I'm talking in international terms here, compared with OECD countries. Our students came out very near the top of all the countries, if you're into the ranking data. The most recent PISA study, the 25, which was published this year, our students came out very strongly on problem solving, computational problem solving. We're good at inquiry and good at thinking through how you can solve problems computationally or indeed on computers, as a previous PISA study showed. These are strengths. We can build on what we've got, and our teachers in some areas have been pretty good at doing this.
17: When it comes to academics getting their work published, they've traditionally landed in specialist journals or behind paywalls, but that's changing. It's not hard to find a professor or a learned person on YouTube or Instagram speaking in accessible language.
1: But that is why it's so important to have a robust peer review process, in a way to counteract the biases that I've just been referring to, but in another way also to make sure that the design, the methodology, you know, the measures that have been used are robust and meet the gold standard that we might set for that particular science. This is why, yes, we need good knowledge and good citizenship science knowledge in the physical sciences, but we also, as much as needed in the social sciences.
17: So we have the critical analysis powers of working out, okay, I smell a rat here. This headline doesn't really make sense.
1: Yes, the critical powers to see the rat, but also if it's not obviously a rat, maybe it's a cute mouse, to be able to look at the tail. I'm mixing my metaphors here. to look at the messages behind the mouse, you know, who's produced the mouse, who's produced this piece of information, under what conditions have they produced this information, whose purposes might they be serving by publishing this or making it available online. And yeah, we've got to learn, and it takes time. It's resource rich, and I mean by that cognitively resource rich. You've got to spend time considering what this information is. We and Melinda Weber and I and Juliet, when we wrote the report, we referred to it as polluted information. Well, you've got to just check several characteristics that make it polluted.
17: What are the red flags?
1: The red flags in terms of the polluted information side of this are, as I've said, the source. Who's written this? What platform is this coming from? Do you know about what is the editorial policy or the particular bias or even, in effect, in a follow the money type query, who's funding this information? There's an issue to do with source. In addition to that, there is an issue to do with how believable is the information, and that sort of gets back to your point about bad science. So is it believable? There's an issue to do with accuracy. Now, you're likely to say to me pretty quickly, well, in order to know that, you've got to actually know quite a lot. And that's why the science knowledge, physical sciences, social science knowledge of the nature of science in those discipline areas is so fundamentally important to, you know, being critical.
17: Back to Rebecca, and I asked her, how do we take the pollution out of the science? She says better regulation of social media is one big thing, but more education on how science works would also help.
23: I think it's really good when you're reading stuff on the internet to just have a voice in the back of your head being like, how do you know this is true? What can you see here that might confirm or raise suspicions about what it is that you're reading? And one of the biggest clues, I think, is how many people are supporting the idea or whether there's any kind of consensus among scientists about something. Because there's this really deceptive thing that happens, and we saw it happen a lot over COVID, where there'd be one person say, actually, everybody's wrong. I've got the answer, and it's this, and the establishment is just not listening to me, but I, the lone voice of truth, I've got the answer, and they just, you know, everybody's prejudiced against me because they're all conformists. And science just doesn't work like that. Science is 100% about conformity, in that it's about finding the same result over and over and over again, and that's how we figure out that things are true. But that's kind of not the movie plot of science. The movie plot is, there's one person who has a brilliant idea that no one will listen to, and they turn out to be right.
2: With all due respect, Mr. Vice President, the cost of doing nothing could be even higher. Our climate is fragile. At the rate we're burning fossil fuels and polluting the environment, the ice caps will soon disappear.
4: Professor Hall, our economy is every bit as fragile as the environment. Perhaps you should keep that in mind before making sensationalist claims.
23: What happened during COVID is that these people who were these lone voices, their ideas had been tested out by more scientists, because that's what happens. When someone comes up with an unusual result, other people sort of rush to copy it to see if they're right. I use rush in a Russian science is maybe like not that fast. But other people do try. And what had happened with those people is that their other people had tried to find the same results and they couldn't. It seemed that that one person was wrong and nobody could achieve the same result from that thing. And they weren't being ignored by the establishment. The establishment had had a go and said, oh, that's not a fruitful past. We're not going to explore that anymore. It doesn't seem worthwhile. But those figures were able to just mobilize such attention around them because they were sort of saying, oh, you know, we're being ignored. We're the ones speaking out. We're the ones telling the truth. And that's such a compelling narrative. But it's just not how things work. That's what happens in the movies. In real life, it takes like 60 years for that to happen and involves lots and lots of people and lots of other people doing the same thing repeatedly.
17: That's it for today. The details are Newsroom production supported by RNZ and New Zealand On Air. This episode was engineered by Chris Weathy and produced by Anna Thomas. Thanks to Rebecca White and Stuart McNaughton. I'm Alexia Russell. Mā te wā.
16: Thank you, Alexia. And the detail will be back at around about the same time tomorrow here on Nights. We've got a reading coming up for you shortly. Let's have a song first. This is by Anna Ash. It's called Righteously.

0: Anna Ash. Righteously, you're on Nights on RNZ National. We've got an episode of the Music 101 Pocket Edition coming up after the news with So'o Malo. But right now, to take us to the pips, we return to our reading. This is the seventh episode of Fait Accompli, written and read for us by Peter Mathias.
1: A week, a company of montgolfier balloonists visited the barge to take interested passengers flying. By a fluke of nature, they were almost to a man, good-looking, Welsh and gregarious. The only Frenchman on the team was a fine specimen of Burgundian manhood, with long legs, dark curly hair, scorching green eyes and a generous mouth. I knew his name was Jean-Marie, an old-fashioned name, but to my foreign ears, a romantic one. Jean-Marie, despite his beauty, was fundamentally a shy country person, and his smile was a mixture of charm and embarrassment. I didn't notice him at first, as I was always busy, and my first impression was that his eyes were an unusually light green. It transpired that his mother was Corsican, he being very proud of this heritage. He came into my kitchen, my realm, the seat of my power, and stood perilously close to me. Without saying anything, he began drying the dishes. There would be sidelong glances and general passing of the time of day. These charming little episodes happened intermittently for a few weeks. A tiny flame of warmth flickered between us, as fragile as the little ephemera, fleeting insects that only last a day. One day he said, "Pita, tu sais, je crois qu'un jour on a un chemin à faire ensemble tous les deux." Pita, one day I believe we have a road to walk together. Enfin, Jean-Marie, why don't you help me with this duck instead of dipping your eyes into me? He placidly obeyed, gently placing the duck portions on the plates as if they were rose petals. Centuries of loving food and understanding it made his movements confident and graceful. It's in the genes. One inherits the eroticism of gourmandise. One can't learn it. One can only learn as best one can, but it can never be more than imitation. Anyone can learn to sing. My singing teacher, Dame Sister Leo, who taught me as a teenager, regularly turned sows' ears into silk purses, but not such good silk as those born with innate velvet vocal cords. One can learn to make love, but if one doesn't have natural sensuality, one is only ever indulging in a technical exercise. It's easy to recognise food that is prepared with love. The passengers were besotted with Jean-Marie, following him everywhere like paparazzi. They often flew at 6 a.m. when there was no wind, taking me along if there was room. We floated silently over turreted chateaus, rivers, Charolais cattle, vineyards and soothing dawn-bathed landscape to land in a field to be served champagne and fresh pain au chocolat by the chasers. When we had a night off, the crew dived out all scrubbed up to have dinner in a country restaurant and be treated to Burgundian specialties. We also went for bicycle rides, took long constitutionals along the towpath, and sunbathed on the barge roof. I spent many contented evenings sliding Gamay wine from the Touraine down my throat, snacking on tartines of pigeon pâté and garlic sausage, smothered in piquant Dijon mustard. On the barge, a four-course dinner went something like this. Magret de canard en salade, smoked duck breast salad, coquille Saint-Jacques mornay, cheeses, and tartatin. Sometimes we had a shipload of party animals who danced all night, and at 5 a.m. I served them onion soup, an old French party tradition. While they were sleeping it off, Steve and I would put the speakers out on the deck, make a few Bloody Marys, and put our feet up with Maria Callas, sliding slowly along the sun-dappled canal. Bliss. Later in the season, around October, I was transferred to another barge deep in the heart of Burgundy to replace a pregnant chef. I didn't think it was possible to have more fun than the Lafayette, but the Litot proved me wrong. The captain was an easygoing, blue-eyed young Welshman called Dick, who had golden curls and an astonishing capacity for late nights and beers. Dick was adored by the passengers for his charm, politeness, and last night dinner speeches, wherein he recounted the most dreadful Welsh jokes, dressed in a black suit, black and white spotted shirt, and black tie. The thing about barge life was that it was simple, but it wasn't superficial. Removed from cities and televisions, our brains began emptying of rubbish. When that happens, you think about things. You have another glass of wine, then you think some more. Pretty soon you start wondering why exactly you spent 3,000 francs, or 1,000 New Zealand dollars, on a chartreuse linen suit, and why you have to read the Herald Tribune every day, and why you dye your hair a different colour from the one God gave you. Pretty soon you start sleeping really deeply. You learn to breathe air instead of 37,000 exhaust pipes, and you let go your addiction to the 8 o'clock news. There is a God after all, and she saved the litot for my 40th birthday. Dick thought it would be a good idea to have a Brazilian theme for my birthday party, which not only meant an introduction to feijoada, but an excuse to dress up and party. He invited every other barge on the canals to join us, warning me to prepare myself for a special present. We danced to the samba all night, each barge crew turning up in their own version of what they imagined Brazilian to be. At 10 p.m, my special present arrived in the form of Jean-Marie, wrapped up in coloured paper and ribbons. The next morning, Dick woke us up with a champagne breakfast. Due to the cramped quarters, we received it express, almost on our heads. Dick was so delighted with the concept of dining in a closet that he joined us, inviting the rest of the crew in. Call me old-fashioned, but till that moment, I had contemplated staying in that cabin for the rest of my life. I particularly liked the route of the barge litot, as there was a very good market at Montargis that Dick drove me to at breakneck speed twice weekly. I commiserated with the charcutière on the uselessness of her husband, who stood by shyly nodding in agreement. I flirted with the red-blooded, blue-eyed fishmonger and smiled benignly at the hippies selling the most beautiful organic vegetables. I was always fascinated by the exigence of French housewives. The woman next to me picked up a zucchini, studied it, criticised it, and feeling me staring spellbound at her, brought me into the conversation. Et qu'est-ce que vous en pensez, madame? What do you think, madame? I don't see why you don't like that zucchini.
2: Bah, elle a des boutons.
1: It has pimples. So what?
2: Eh bien, it means that it is neither beautiful nor young.
1: I went on my way thinking it was bad enough having these problems as a human. Imagine what a zucchini must go through. On the barges, I cooked dishes with an ear to lightness, colour and season. But as the months passed and it started growing cooler, the passengers asked for typical warm dishes like pumpkin and leek soup, labourid, fish stew, bœuf à la mode, poulet au vinaigre, chocolate and chestnut cake, and almond and kirsch tart. All this gorgeous heavy stuff was thrown back with lots of Aligot, Macon and Irancy wine. In November, I was transferred yet again to another barge on the River Yonne in Burgundy to replace an exhausted chef. Chefs much younger than moi were dropping like flies, but I remained enthralled with the lifestyle, if a little fatigued. This barge, the Abercrombie, boasted the most infamous housekeeper in the entire company. I had been forewarned that Agnès was a ferocious, woman-loathing French harridan who seduced young matelots, reduced stewardesses to quivering messes with her acid tongue, and was merciless with the passengers. I couldn't wait to meet her. It seemed inconceivable to me that we wouldn't recognise each other immediately and become good friends. And that's exactly what happened. Like all bullies, Agnès had her weak spot. I wasn't a man, but I was the next best thing, a woman she couldn't intimidate. I loved her brutal honesty, her vicious humour, her intelligence. She was ghastly, mostly because she was bored. The more she pushed me, the more I screamed with delight. We shared a love of the lifestyle, a love of excess, and a desire to remain young forever. In November, I was lucky enough to catch the beginning of the game season and treated the passengers to wild boar and red wine thickened with blood, resulting in an almost black sauce, noisette de biche, venison, and honey and cranberries with different vegetable purees, roe deer with pears, and pheasant pie. The French are mad about game hunting and hit the forests on the first day of the season armed to the teeth. They shoot chevreuil, red deer, macassin, baby boar, hare, partridge, and pigeon. The butcher shops have all these unfortunate creatures hanging on display outside their portals. My life as a sailor ended in the middle of November, with the trees turning to gold, many end-of-season parties, and promises to be back next year. I had fallen in love with Burgundy, the writer Colette's birthplace, and, quote, tried its treasured recipes, secret perfumes, and had my lips unlocked by its vintage wines, unquote. I knew I wanted to stay on and live in Burgundy, and if offence hadn't conspired against me, I would have. Jean-Marie and I stayed with friends on their barge till Christmas. Then I rented an apartment in a 17th century building in the centre of Auxerre. It was a pleasure getting to know Jean-Marie. He was a real Burgundian in his quiet pagan way, his one enduring love, the love of sun, earth and nature. He noticed every tree, every animal, every slight change of colour in the countryside. He was unsentimental and slow-moving, with the sly humour and natural sexuality of the peasant. He made me laugh till the tears rolled down my cheeks, but a rocket scientist he was not. This was to lead to our downfall. I was still a city girl in gumboots, not given to too much simplicity. Mais enfin, pita, he would reproach me. You don't see the countryside, you only think of food. Zut! I don't need to look at every bloody leaf. I'm dying of hunger, I'd say. Bon, on va visiter mon père. Okay, we're going to visit my father. I had heard many stories about Jean-Marie's father. Le Père Lanier lived in a small village called Maligny, near Chablis, with his long-suffering wife, and made a very nice, heady, premier cru Chablis wine. Chablis is a rather sleepy town in spite of its renown, and the surrounding villages are relatively unspoilt. There is little to suggest that this is some of the most coveted real estate in the world. As is entirely typical of Burgundy, the Lanier family tended a minuscule strip of land. Practically every row of vines was owned by a different member of the family. What's more, each row produced a different quality of the Chardonnay flavour, depending on the vine, the soil and the weather. Monsieur Lanier's Chablis tasted the way it did, not because of any theorising on his part, but because the grapes were grown facing this particular way, with the sun falling on them this many hours a day, in soil that was such and such. This I found deeply spellbinding. I had heard that in his youth, Le Père Lanier had been a stunningly handsome man who drove a motorbike and seduced almost every woman in the village. Upon meeting this man, it was almost beyond a leap of faith to imagine how he and his plump, ruddy wife, who had also been a belle in her youth, had produced the lithe beau Jean-Marie. I could only assume that alcohol and rich food had rendered Le Père to the obese gargoyle now standing before me. I never really recovered, and wondered if this was what was in store for Jean-Marie. Auxerre is a medieval town in the heart of Burgundy, built on the banks of the River Yonne. The Saint-Étienne Cathedral rises above the ochre roofs in all its flamboyant Gothic beauty. My flat was on different levels, due to age, not design, with exposed ceiling beams and whitewashed walls. I lived in this beautiful, wealthy town all winter in utter tranquility, my pleasures being walking up and down the ancient cobbled streets, having a beer with friends at the Café de la Poste in the main square, and reading and writing. Jean-Marie had gone to the Seychelles yachting for the winter, so I saw a lot of Frédéric, a French guide who worked for the barge company. Fredo lived in the family mansion on Rue des Lombards, around the corner from me. This three-storied labyrinthine house, full of antiques, paintings and family history, saw Fredo and me spend many nights on the terrace eating and drinking too much. The terrace led to a garden, then a stream, and we would sing arias over the stream in whatever language or interpretation came to mind. We also sang Charles Trenet and Edith Piaf songs till we wept.

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1: RNZ News at 11. Kia ora, good evening. I'm Mark Leachman. Israel has begun memorial services marking the third anniversary of Hamas's deadly terror attack. The ABC's Matthew Doran reports.
2: At the Nova Music Festival site near the town of Raim, Israelis gathered to remember those killed and taken hostage. The dance event was the scene of the deadliest massacre that day, with hundreds murdered and dozens dragged back across the Gaza border.

0: The authorities estimate a quarter of a million people took part in demonstrations yesterday to demand more investment in education, school facilities and teachers. The government has promised to discuss the concerns. Fire and Emergency estimates the Walter Peak fire has now burnt more than 1,400 hectares of tussock and scrub and is still not controlled or contained. Firefighters suspended their work earlier this evening. They'll resume again at first light tomorrow. District Commander Blair Kiley says the fire's behaviour continues to be influenced by steep terrain, the vegetation and changing wind conditions. He says five helicopters helped ground crews today, targeting the most active fire edges of the blaze. No homes or buildings have been damaged and there are no structures or livestock assessed as being in immediate danger. The musicians advocacy group says local artists can gain significant financial and career benefits from supporting major international acts. APRA head Anthony Healy says overseas acts receiving taxpayer funding should include New Zealand artists in their concerts. He says large concerts can provide local musicians with royalties as well as access to a larger audience.
1: If you can be discovered, if you can find an audience given in front of a larger audience, then your opportunities just grow incrementally.
0: Anthony Healy says the support slots are a relatively low-cost way to make a big impact on an artist's development. Voters can choose between 2,300 voting places on Election Day. The Electoral Commission says that includes 67 voting places that are bilingual, with English and Te Reo Māori, and 6 with sign language interpreters. 1,600 polling locations will be fully accessible. Advance voting starts on October the 26th, that's the day after enrolments close, and the election is on November the 7th. The Commission says a list of voting places is available online and at local supermarkets. A court in Australia has sentenced a former Roman Catholic bishop to 6.5 years in prison for sexually abusing two young Aboriginal men. Christopher Saunders was Bishop of Broome in Western Australia at the time. He resigned when first accused in 2020. The court heard that Saunders held gatherings where he served food and alcohol to young men, wearing only their boxer shorts. Saunders did not give evidence in his own defence. And the Oscar-winning actress and one of the last survivors of the golden age of Hollywood, Eva Marie Saint, has died. She was 102. The BBC's Vincent Dowd looks back on her life and career.
2: Eva Marie Saint took the Academy Award as Best Supporting Actress for her first film. On the Waterfront led to many other film offers. But in 1959, in Alfred Hitchcock's North by Northwest, Saint played the other part, which always defined her career.
3: I tipped the steward $5 to seat you here if you should come in.
2: Eva Marie Saint lived to become the oldest holder of an Academy Award, an Oscar awarded more than six decades earlier at the start of a long career acting on screen.
0: And that's the news.
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0: This is RNZ coming up at the Pocket Edition, but right now the forecast from Met Service till midnight Thursday for Northland, Auckland, Coromandel, also Taranaki to Wellington. Fine apart from areas of cloud at times with the chance of a shower in Wellington later tomorrow. Waikato, Waitomo, the central high country, the Bay of Plenty, mainly fine with isolated showers tomorrow afternoon and into the evening. Gisborne to Wairarapa, scattered rain or showers north of Napier, and they'll spread elsewhere tomorrow. With Buller, Nelson and Marlborough, partly cloudy, patchy drizzle developing about the Kaikoura coast tomorrow night. For Canterbury, it's scattered showers south of Timaru. They'll ease overnight. Isolated showers will develop elsewhere tomorrow. Grey to Fiordland gets scattered rain.

in south of Hokitika, little clear overnight and become mainly fine. Otago and Southland, scattered light rain, clearing tomorrow morning and isolated showers tomorrow afternoon and evening. And for the Chatham Islands, mostly cloudy with a few showers tomorrow. 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It's now 6:30 past 11.

sui fuma le langi e mama o lo ingo o so malo i Jenny Shaga. I feel my welcome to the Pocket Edition on RNZ National. Opening for us, sampling South African jazz trumpeteer Hugh Muskella, it's Earl Sweatshirt with Ryan. This evening on the show, Brent Park Tamati, also known as Parksdale. You may be familiar with his work alongside Brendan Haru and Lady Six. He's been working with the singer since her debut, recently winning a Pacific Music Award with Brendan Haru for his work on the album Leva. He's just released his debut album and sits down with Music 101's Car Ricard. And later, Poneke musician Paddy Fred. He used to play in bands The Aviators and Harbour City Electric. Paddy turned his hand to beatmaking on the 2013 EP Laminate, which received much acclaim. After a long absence, he's back with Changes and sits down with music journalist and producer of Music 101, Tony Stamp. This week, we're also celebrating Matawa Naivosa Vakaviti, Fijian Language Week. So, to begin, formerly known as Black Rose, Rosilua are a foundational Fijian band. Formed by Friendship back in 1992 in the Rewa province through church, they went on to craft a uniquely Fijian sound. Without further ado, here's Rau de Meke by Rosilua on RNZ National.

NZ National. That was Rosiloa with Rob Demeke. Up next, Brent Park Tsamitsi, also known as Parksdale, has been working with Lady Six since her debut, recently winning a Pacific Music Award with Brendan Haru for his work on the album Leva. Now he steps into the spotlight with his debut, Look, built from synthesizers, samples, experimentation, and a lifetime spent listening closely to music. He sits down with Music 101 host Carl Ricard, but to start sharing the name of his debut album, his Parksdale with Look on RNZ National.

0: You're listening to Music 101 on RNZ National. That was Look, the title track from Parksdale's debut album. Parksdale is a musical project of award-winning producer Brent Park, who many of you will know through his work alongside Lady Six. And I'm stoked to have him on the show today for a chat about the album. Hey, Parks.
1: Hey, Cara.
0: Congratulations on
1: Thank
0: the album.
1: Thank you very much.
0: How does it feel having it out in the world?
1: It's quite odd. I'm so used to releasing ladies' music and being part
0: Behind
1: of it, and
0: the
1: that
0: scenes.
1: Being my experience, you know,
0: yeah.
1: that... And now I've kind of found myself in this completely reverse situation where I'm the voice and I was a little bit stressed out about it, but I'm actually kind of enjoying it. Yeah.
0: Yeah, I guess once you've put all that time and work into making an album, it must feel nice to put it out into the world so that other people can hear it and you can get feedback about, you know, what they think and how they feel about it.
1: Yeah, exactly. And this project in particular is kind of like, it's an experiment of sorts, so it's nice to see the way people engage with it, if they engage with it, you know. It's just interesting to see how people respond, you know.
0: Yeah, yeah, and because I guess, you know, you come from a kind of a producer and beat maker's mindset, when you were building the tracks, were you building them more like songs or like a producer building a loop and then kind of expanding it outwards?
1: Kind of both. One part about making this album was that I kind of got really into playing guitar again, and mm-hmm. I know you know that I play guitar,
0: yeah.
1: but like a lot of people don't. It's not sort of present in a lot of the music that I make.
0: Yeah.
1: But yeah, I started playing guitar like heavy and just all the time, and I ended up writing a lot of this music on guitar before I'd sort of even recorded anything, you know? And
0: yeah.
1: It was a really fun process, completely different to how I would usually work. So a lot of it came from just writing everything very slowly on guitar and fumbling my way through and then getting into the recording process as a separate thing.
0: Yeah, yeah. And because did you bring other people on to do the project or did you do it all yourself?
1: No, I had some very elite company with this project. So I made a whole bunch of tunes by myself and then Brandon Haru and I, aka B Haru, who sort of helps me make everything that I make, pretty much. He and I wrote about 5 songs together. Well, we actually made heaps more than that, but 5 made it onto the project. And then at the end of the process, me and Ricky Gooch and Toby Lang and Michael August, also known as Lord Echo, we just did like this big, really fun recording session where we recorded the sort of like the final overdubs of like percussion and horns and just kind of had this really fun sort of lockdown of finessing the final product. Yeah,
0: you were talking about these ideas that could have existed as like little loops or fragments and then turning them into full pieces. Was there like a challenge in knowing when to keep building them or just to like leave them alone?
1: Not really with this one. I felt like I had a really clear idea of how I wanted it to sound and how I wanted it to feel. And I was just determined and committed to basically whatever I made while I was in that mode, that was going to be the final product. And I didn't really like go
0: chew
1: back
0: on
1: and,
0: anything.
1: Nah, I didn't let myself do that. You know, I just kept it real. Like a lot of the tunes on there, you know, I might have made one of them. I made in one day, and I just never revisited it. And the thing that we have on the album is the thing that happened that day, you know, I was really doubled down on that, you know.
0: Yeah, so that wasn't hard to do because I know that can be a hard process for musicians. Sometimes they make something and then they change it and they want to change this and they want to change that. But to just make something and then leave it and not listen to it is pretty cool.
1: Yeah, I mean, it wasn't hard to do for this project because the project that I made before this, I kind of broke all my rules around that. With every track, I'd sort of fished around and tried every possibility and remade songs like 15 times up to,
0: yeah.
1: you know. And so when I finished that, I was very happy with it, but I was also like, the next thing that I make is going to be the opposite of that. Like, I can't do that again.
0: Yeah. Too much. Was it quite freeing in the end to have basically made the whole album in just a couple of months?
1: Yeah, it was nice. It was almost more about that. It was almost more about sort of defiantly. just making it quickly and just... Not even necessarily quickly, because it still took me like 18 months, but I only worked on it for just like these short little periods of time within that space.
0: And, yeah.
1: Yeah.
0: That's cool. Lots of the album, when I listen to it, it feels cinematic and also visual. Like when I'm listening, I can see where I imagine the songs would be playing. When you were making it, did you have kind of images or scenes or kind of visuals that you imagine would go with the music?
1: Yeah, I did. But it was quite random. It was sort of a mishmash of sort of like luxury holiday brochures and
0: I saw a video with like a Rolex in it.
1: It was sort of vintage watch advertisements and even some kind of like religious stuff, you know, of filled with sort of hope and wonder. Anything that kind of was portrayed some kind of hope or wonder or was selling this idea of a future was kind of really resonated with the stuff that I was trying to make. I was trying to make something that sounded like dreamy and
0: It's weird, like one of the visions that I had in my head when I was listening in my car was like, you know, rich people driving in like a convertible car down a highway, like listening to the
1: exactly. That's great that you thought that.
0: Can we talk about your master's research project? Because that looked at sampling, right?
1: Yeah.
0: I remember I interviewed a lady a little while ago and she said that you'd just finished your master's and it was amazing, but she couldn't explain what it was. So what was that project?
1: It wasn't so much about sampling. There's like much more qualified people than me to speak about that, but I was kind of more interested in this world of music that people are making as samples now. So like back in the day when we were, the sample based music that you and I listened to as teenagers was, you know, they would take it from a James Brown record or whatever, but now people have started making their own music for people to sample, and I just like I'm fascinated with this world, you know. And my dissertation was basically a deep dive on that and kind of arguing that these bedroom producers who are making samples have kind of invented this new genre, you know. Even though no one listens to it, it's kind of it's this very innovative new thing, you know.
0: And is that where your Honza sample library project came? So you started making samples for people to use as samples.
1: I was already Honzo happened first. We've already been doing that. Brandon and I've already been making samples, and that's something we're really into, you know. And so that came first, and then I sort of like got really obsessed with it and started to do academic research on it.
0: Because we interviewed the American R&B group Gina on the show last week, and they used a sample from your library in one of their songs.
1: And that's so crazy because we call it a sample library, but almost no one has that. It was just something that Brandon and I made. We gave it to our friends, and you know, Kareem, I'm lucky enough to have a sort of inroad with Kareem, and I can feed him some things, and he's you know, he likes some of the stuff that we've been making. So, yeah, it was just like when you look at how many people had those little pieces of synth music, it's pretty crazy that, you know, Kareem Riggins, who is me and Brandon's hero, you know. He was the one that to sort of actually put something out and release something with that in it. So it was pretty amazing.
0: Yeah, and I mean, you talk about heroes and you've spoken about, you know, growing up on hip-hop and sample culture. What do you think all of that music or that way of listening to music taught you about music that I guess a more traditional music education couldn't?
1: Sample-based hip-hop plays this kind of curational role. I feel like everyone my age has got, knows a sample of a song and they like the song, and then one day they learned what the sample was, and my sort of listening practice, I guess you could call it, at my house is fully made up of things that I've been led to by like Madlib or Muggs or the RZA or something like that. And yeah, it's just like a really rare, obscure world of music that I think I just would not have explored if I hadn't been sort of shown it by these producers, you know?
0: Yeah. It's actually always a fun journey, like finding out where the samples came from.
1: It's super fun, yeah. And usually it's been sampled because it's really good. That's like a lot of the time that's the thing, is that they were like, wow, I'm going to sample this because it's just amazing music. You know?
0: Yeah, yeah. So when you're creating music or samples for your sample library, how does that process work? Like, what are you thinking about when you're trying to create those in your mind and thinking about other people using them?
1: Man, I don't think too much about other people using them. I just, my theory with it is that when you look at all the music that's been sampled and the type of hip hop that I came up on when I was a teenager, it's like every genre, every sound, every instrument, it could seem like a sort of just quite a random mishmash, but I think my theory is that the through line is an emotional through line. It's like an emotional feeling that you get. And that two bars that the RZA looped up has got this some random sort of emotional quality to it, you know. And so I just try to make really emotional music, you know, and that was a really fun challenge with this record too, was just making music that had some, that where I could just really lean into that emotional depth and hope that that would translate if someone was to sample it, or I'd hope that it would make sense in that context too.
0: You know, you did talk briefly about how you wrote a lot of them on the guitar, and then what was the process after that?
1: The main star of the show with this album is the modular synthesizer, and that's like basically the old school style of synthesizers from the like 40s, and they look like patch cables, like telephone patch cable,
0: right.
1: And it's that style of synthesizer. So that's like a real core interest of mine. That's in every song. It's usually the main voice, and most of the music is sort of guitar and that modular synthesizer sound, which just sounds very old, you know. And vibraphone and tape and stuff like that, yeah.
0: Where did you get your modular synthesizer from? Are they pretty rare these days?
1: There's like a new wave of people getting interested in them, and I think that it's kind of like a response to the way that digital music making is going. I think people are becoming interested in these older methods, and so they're not super. It's like semi common. Still pretty obscure.
0: Yeah.
1: When you zoom out, it's pretty some pretty nerdy stuff, you know. But a lot of people use those instruments for different reasons. But my reasoning has always been to try and make sample music. To imitate the music that has been typically sampled in the past, and try and sort of dive into that and see if I can reverse engineer some of these things that I love, you know, that I listen to.
0: Yeah. Well, if you've just tuned in, I've been talking to Parksdale about his debut album, Look. Interesting that it's called Look instead of Listen.
1: Yeah. Fair point. I don't even know. Is it too late to change it?
0: So I've
1: made a huge mistake.
0: There's like no big meaning behind why you called it Look.
1: I think I just wanted it to feel cinematic, and Look kind of felt like something from a movie, you know, Superman movie.
0: For me, totally listening to it totally felt cinematic. Like I could see movie scenes in my head, like where all of this music could be playing.
1: Right.
0: So you did a good job with that, if that's what the aim was. Yes. Okay, well, thank you so much for coming in to chat with us today. Congratulations on the album. I'm going to wrap the chat with one of the tunes from the album, Oyster Perpetual. What can you tell me about the creation of this tune?
1: So Oyster Perpetual was one that Brandon and I made together. And that was, I was saying that we went on a retreat, just the two of us, and we wrote a bunch of the tunes. One of those that we came up with was Oyster Perpetual, and it was. There's no real literal explanation, but I do remember that when we made that, me and Brandon were kind of throwing around references like DJ Muggs and sort of we were talking about things like dissonance, like chords that kind of rub against each other and creating tension using chords that do that. And yeah, it was a wonderful trip with Brandon, who's my best friend, and Ricky, who's also on the album, is also my best friend. And it was just such a dream to have those guys, you know, to have those guys help me get this project to the finish line. Yeah, it was really cool.
0: Parksdale, thank you so much for coming in for a chat. Again, congratulations on the album. The album is called Look, and this tune is called Oyster Perpetual.

Rain or Shine by Romy Wrights off her debut album Andy. And before that, rounding off Kara Ricard's Kōrero with Parksdale was his tune, Oyster Perpetual. Great name for a song, by the way. You're on with myself, So'omahalo, I Dini Schwalga for The Pocket Edition. Up next, Ponicky musician Paddy Fred. He used to play in bands The Aviators and Harbour City Electric. Paddy turned his hand to beatmaking on the 2013 EP Laminate, which received much acclaim. After a long absence, he's back with Changes and told Tony Stamp how his family, including partner Melody Thomas, former Music 101 contributor, helped the album's creation. Yeah.

0: So your EP Laminate came out in 2013 and received quite a bit of buzz, international buzz as well, from various music blogs. And then you went relatively quiet until about 2022. Reading between the lines, was this because you had children?
1: Totally. And fishing was part of the equation too, to be honest.
0: Tell me about that.
1: I just love fishing, man. I reconnected with fishing when we'd taken my kids fishing, and I was like, oh man, this is the best. And then I started obsessing over that. But totally, family, having kids, you know, it's intense, and I just fully sent it with parenting. And kind of music became more of a hobby, I suppose, after that. Mm. Yeah.
0: So you were still tinkering on stuff, just not necessarily releasing
1: totally.
0: It?
1: Yeah. Still making a lot of music, but slowly getting kind of disconnected from it, and kind of lost my way creatively through parenting. Like I think a lot of parents, especially mothers, like you can lose yourself in it, you know, in parenting and all that, and you forget who you were before you had kids, you know. And I suppose that's what kind of happened to me, and making this album was a way for me to reconnect with myself, find myself again.
0: That's really interesting. There's a song called Kids on the record. It's also the sound of kids on the song Mess. Did they actually become a source of inspiration?
1: Yeah, massively. Totally. Yeah, 100%. Basically, like I was saying, before I finished this recent album, I was just lost in parenting. And just, I was looking at my life, and I was like, everything was awesome. My family was amazing. Kids are cranking. Fishing was great. I love my job. My relationship with Melody is awesome. Like, everything was awesome. But I was like, there's something really missing, you know? Mm. So I started doing some, like, self-reflection, a bit of, like, self-therapy stuff, which cracked open some doors for me. But still, I couldn't quite crack it. So I went and saw a therapist and had a session with them, and left. I was like, well, that was a waste of money. And then saw them again a fortnight later, and I was like, man, I can't afford to do this. This isn't working. But then, like, 4 hours later, I was like just bawling in my car. Like, man, this therapist, he's amazing. And after chatting with him, my kids would have been about 7 and 5, I reckon, around there somewhere. It was clear that I'd just lost who I was before I had kids. Because before kids, I was just, you know, full-time musician. It was all I did. So then after having these therapy sessions, it was clear that I just needed to get stuck back into music and get, like, connected with it again spiritually to help find myself. And so in a roundabout way, that's what the album was about having kids and having a family and all that. So, yeah, that's what inspired the album. That's what the album's about, really.
0: It's so interesting that through going to therapy and things like that, you realized that this was the missing piece of the puzzle in some ways, you know, was creating music.
1: It was staring me right in the face the whole time, and I just couldn't see it, eh?
0: Mm. So you started off playing in bands. I'm wondering what instrument you played.
1: Guitar. Like, I studied guitar at Fideraya for 3 years and started my first few bands when I was in, like high school and all that, just heavy metal, guitar-y stuff, and then studied music, formed a couple of bands and played, like, all the festivals and stuff like that. Made these goals to, like, I remember seeing Trinity Roots when I was 18 at The Gathering, and I was like, well, this is what I want to do. So then spent the next, like, 10 years with these two bands, going hard, trying to get all these festival gigs and living that life. And then we got there. I remember playing Rhythm and Vines on the main stage and being like, I don't even like this music anymore. I stitched myself up with trying to get these gigs and not making the music that I actually wanted to be doing. So then having kids was a total blessing. I was like, sweet, we can stop these bands, stop whatever that was, and just get lost in parenting. And that's exactly what happened.
0: So part of becoming reconnected with music was becoming reacquainted with the guitar when you were making this record. I think that's led to really interesting results. Like, this is an album of beats, but there are moments of real rock and roll in some of the guitar parts.
1: Yeah.
0: I've read comparisons to Unknown Mortal Orchestra. To me, some of the tracks, you know, the fusion between those things reminded me of Prince. Is this kind of alchemy? Like, were you aware of this as you were making the album?
1: There was no strong concept coming into the album with what instruments I want to be using and stuff like that. When I was in those bands that we just mentioned, I was playing guitar and I was playing a lot of bass, and then all the music I made up outside of those bands, my hip-hop instrumentally stuff, it was just no guitars. It was just like a reason to get away from that world. And then since those bands broke up, I think I've just been playing more guitar in general. It's the easiest way for me to express myself. So pretty much the entire album, every single one of those songs started on an acoustic guitar and then eventually ended up on electric or synthesizers and stuff started coming from that. But yeah, at the heart of it, it was totally, totally guitar.
0: The music that you were making, you know, 10 years ago, was that more sample-based or was it sort of synths and stuff?
1: Mixture of both, yeah. You're heavily influenced by the whole LA electronic music beats thing that was happening in early 2000s, like Shlomo and Flying Lotus, Daedalus and all that stuff was a massive inspiration.
0: I was going to ask about those influences, and I was also intrigued to see in the press that at one point you crossed paths with Flying Lotus's Brain Feeder Collective when you were in Los Angeles.
1: Yeah, that was a crazy experience. Melody was working for Radio NZ at the time, and we knew we were going to be in LA, and we knew Flylo was going to be in New Zealand soon for some festivals. So Mel just reached out to their management, was like, hey, can we do an interview for RNZ? And next minute we're in his living room with Thundercat and a bunch of other that crew and just hanging out doing a very strange interview. it was really, really quite a buzzy experience.
0: That's amazing. Had you started creating beats at this point?
1: Yeah. So I was in the depths of being totally obsessed with Flying Lotus, right? So,
0: oh, amazing.
1: So yeah. I was trying not to fanboy as much as possible, just got to rein it in. That, yeah. That album, Cosmogramma, I don't know if you're familiar with it.
0: For sure, yeah.
1: It's just out the gate, crazy. But also really accessible. It's this weird mixture of like really experimental, hard to listen to, but also, you know, there's also these big moments of relief too. It's and it strikes the balance of strange, accessible art. It really balances it out nicely for me.
0: Is that kind of what you're going for as well?
1: Maybe. I try not to think too much.
0: I suppose that's important, yeah. I will say too, though, it also sounds very Aotearoa to me, your music.
1: I mean, Warren Maxwell and Trinity Roots and especially those early Fat Freddies, like growing up in Wellington during that time when like Roots Foundation were slinging off all those CDs, and it was an amazing time to be in Wellington, and there's no doubt that's had a big influence on me.

0: I'm interested in the analog sound of this recording. You know, it's murky and dusty and gritty. And what are your sort of processes there?
1: Well, I've got an old Tascam reel-to-reel 8-track thing.
0: Beautiful.
1: Yeah. Yeah, so pretty much everything that you've heard on that album has gone through that tape machine at least once. Okay. So this is weird thing where we're like recording digitally, and I'm not even using real guitar amps. I'm using like fake, you know, plug-in guitar amps, and then I'm sending it to tape, and then chucking it back into the computer. It's this weird amalgamation of digital analogy stuff, but yeah, I love the, you know, the in quotation marks analog sound, you know, whatever that is, because you can achieve it digitally too, right? I just happen to have a tape machine and it does the job, so I use that.
0: I spoke to a guy last week called Kareem Riggins, who
1: man,
0: he's worked with Madlib and Jay Dilla and all these people.
1: The man.
0: He was telling me that he was recording drums to cassette tape.
1: Cassette brings the ultimate grime. They're filthy. Yeah, I know. Ruben from Unimmortal Orchestra, he's got this beautiful old Japanese, what is it called, Nagamashi, I forget what it's called, but he sends everything, he uses cassette more than big reel-to-reels. Yeah, it just brings, they're just more filthy, my reel-to-reel, they were trying to like make it as clean as possible, you know, so I really have to filthify it to get it to that same Ruben type level.
0: How do you know when you've hit the right level?
1: When you've gone too far often.
0: Yeah.
1: So like you do a pass and it's like, I just keep doing passes and then it goes too far and then you just go back a couple and be like, ah, there it is.
0: Gotcha. Hey, so are these songs the first ones you've sung on?
1: Yeah.
0: Tell me how that happened and why did you want to give that a go?
1: Yeah, so I mean, that was the one conceptual idea for this album. I knew it was like, if I need to do something that puts me out of my comfort zone.
0: Mm.
1: I know personally I need to be slightly out of my comfort zone for interesting stuff to happen. Otherwise, I'm just repeating myself, right? So I was like, I'll sing on this. And after the therapy, I was like, yeah, it'll be interesting to see what comes up. So yeah, I started singing over these songs because I had maybe 20 or so beatsy demo things that I liked enough. And I'd just kind of sing over them randomly and melodies would turn up and then phrases would turn up. And over all of these tunes, they were all like, I'm lost, I'm sad, I'm alone. It was all this real sad stuff. And I was like, man, is that what this album is going to be about?
0: Mm.
1: And then I finished this one song called Found You. And it was in the process of making that, singing that song and the words slowly appearing that I kind of found myself again. I was like, this is the feeling. I feel like what I was before I had kids.
0: Mm-hmm.
1: No, but I regret having kids. I was just tapping back into who I was before that, which is so important. It's important for my kids to have a dad that is, you know, who knows themselves.
0: Mm.
1: So when I finished that song, then other themes started appearing, just things that I'm grateful for my kids, grateful for my relationship with my wife, my family, all the beautiful things we're surrounded by. Yeah, so it's not a depressing album. it's about kids and family and long-term relationships, I suppose.
0: Had you done much singing before? You've got a beautiful voice, you know. I can't imagine that was a worry.
1: No, man, I hadn't sung, man. I'd done a bit of yelling. But, I mean, apart from, like, for years I'd hold my UU Boom speaker and cuddle my kids to sleep and sing the music.
0: Mm-hmm.
1: But that was, I mean, that's as far, like, no, I hadn't sung. So, yeah, I just put in a whole lot of distortion and reverbs and interesting effects to come up with some kind of tone that I was like, okay, this will just have to do. This is as good as it's going to get. Because my vocals are totally like, I've got a very small range. I think the entire album I'm singing in falsetto, so.
0: But a lot of people couldn't do that, Patty. You know, like it's impressive.
1: I appreciate that, man. I appreciate that. I mean, I've got some friends that can, I've got so many friends, they're proper singers, you know, so I can't help but look over my shoulder and be like, man, they can actually sing, you know, so I'm comparing myself to amazing singers.
0: So the album is out on Extra Soul Perception, which operates out of London. I'm wondering how that relationship came about.
1: A dear friend of mine, Mara TK, amazing artist too.
0: Mm.
1: He was listening to some of my beats and he was like, dude, you got to do something with this. And I'm like, do what? Like, I don't know what the next thing is. Like,
0: yeah.
1: I wasn't in the headspace of finishing an album or anything. I was still in that dark, lost myself kind of place.
0: Mm.
1: And he was like, hey, I've sent it off to some people. And he sent it off to his label, Extra Soul Perception, who have released his album, Bad Meditation. And yeah, they got back in touch and were like, hey, this is great. If you finish an album, we'd love to release it. So that was enough to gas me up to be like,
0: wow,
1: yeah, let's finish something. Let's finish a body of work and send it off to them. So yeah, just got busy, got to work. And yeah, thanks to Mudder, I really, really appreciate that.

RNZ National, that was Ponicky musician Paddy Fred with his single Spells. So mahalo, Itani Schwalga here, signing out for the Pocket Edition. Today's edition, recorded and mixed by Ali Marsden. As always, executive produced by Zen Gates Phil. And closing out the evening, Ghanaian guitarist and composer Ibo Taylor, it's Heaven. You can catch the Pocket Edition at the same time next week here on RNZ National. Tofa Suifua.

0: RNZ News at midnight. No mai haere mai, I'm Peter McElwain. The French Interior Minister has banned police from using stun grenades during student protests 2 days after one of them blew off a schoolboy's hand. Laurent Nunez also announced investigations into allegations of police using excessive force during demonstrations by students. The BBC's Hugh Schofield is outside a school in Paris.
1: Yesterday was seen as a big success by the organisers, so inevitably I think today's going to be a bit of a time to get your breath back. They're calling for more demonstrations tomorrow, and in the meantime we have this appearance by the Prime Minister on television tonight, and we'll see what he has to offer. All you can say is that right now, what the government has offered so far in the way of rather symbolic measures like putting up a website where students can air their grievances, that's not cutting the mustard with the students. They're not satisfied, and I don't think they will be until there's some money on the table. So a quieter day, but this is far from over.
0: Fire and Emergency says crews have secured about 15% of the perimeter of a massive vegetation fire at Walter Peak near Queenstown, but have been battling volatile winds. Firefighting efforts have been suspended until first light this morning.

0: disease, then most of the time they end up dying within just a really short time frame, 24 hours of showing symptoms.
1: Professor Geegan says they've discovered three distinctly different subspecies of the penguin, and that could have major implications for conservation efforts. A Southland slinkskin factory manager has taken on the Regional Council in the Environment Court. Da Cheng Edi Ji and his business, New Zealand Agri Development, faces six charges brought by the Southland Regional Council relating to discharges, including contaminants to land. Last month, the Environment Court granted interim enforcement orders that meant the business could not receive or process carcasses. Representing himself and his company in court, Mr. Ji argued the business is being unfairly restricted and he wants the court to revoke the enforcement orders. The hearing continues today. A British man who's been walking from Chile to his hometown in the UK has swum across the English Channel as he begins the final stretch of a 28-year journey. Carl Bushby set off in 1998 with two self-imposed rules to not use any transport and not return home until the challenge is complete. Now aged 57, he hopes to reach his final destination, Hull in northern England, early next month. One of football's greatest ever players, Lionel Messi, has made his final international appearance. He scored a penalty in front of a packed stadium in Buenos Aires, leading Argentina to a 3-0 win against Benin. He announced his international retirement 6 weeks after the World Cup final, but he's continuing to play for his club Inter Miami. The BBC's Luis Fajardo reports.
2: The value of the team has more than doubled since he arrived in 2023. It is also said that he has been a catalyst of economic growth even for the entire city of Miami. He has brought so much attention, so many tourists who arrive in Miami, and one of the first things they want to do is to go to the store and buy the famous pink jersey with Messi's name. So certainly he's going to continue being an important presence for as long as he decides to play in Inter Miami.
1: And another sport, Wallabies halfback Ryan Lonergan is relishing the prospect of playing against All Black Cam Roygaard in the Bledisloe Cup Test at Eden Park on Saturday. Lonergan is set to win his 13th cap after becoming the preferred halfback for new coach Les Kiss. He says the Wallabies have been doing their homework on Roygaard. The teams will be named today. And that's the news.
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1: And from Met Service, the latest short forecast for you. Northland and Auckland, areas of early morning fog, otherwise a mostly fine day. Waikato to Taranaki, including Coromandel, Bay of Plenty and the Central High Country. Partly cloudy with a possible shower from afternoon. Whanganui to Kapiti, a cloudy morning, and then fine breaks developing in the afternoon. For Gisborne to Wairarapa and also Wellington, a cloudy day with occasional rain, but only in the afternoon or evening for Wairarapa and Wellington. Nelson and Marlborough, partly cloudy, patchy drizzle developing about the Kaikoura coast tonight. Buller to Fiordland, morning cloud, clearing to a generally fine day. Canterbury, Otago and Southland, mostly cloudy with areas of light rain about Canterbury and Otago. Becoming partly cloudy inland this afternoon with isolated showers possible. Today for the Chatham Islands, cloudy with rain at times. 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It's now 6 minutes after midnight. I'm Peter McIlwain and welcome aboard the final of the four shifts I've been fortunate enough to present this week. It's the all-night programme. Hope you had a nice Wednesday and Thursday's just as good. All right, looking at the menu this morning, our first feature just after a quarter past 12, subject is dementia and when does forgetfulness become a problem? To a quarter past one, the climate question and how a new generation of batteries is transforming the world's electricity systems and powering the switch to cleaner energy. Now, at around quarter past two, maybe just before that, broadcasting icon Kim Hill is back with a new season of her chart-topping chatcast, Kim Hill Wants to Know. Kim continues her conversations with guests from around the world about topics that spark her interest. And her first guest is lead singer of punk band The Undertones, Fergal Sharkey.

We've got a new reading for you after three. Yes, it is Hand Me Down World, written by Lloyd Jones, in which an African woman becomes pregnant while working as a cleaner in a Tunisian hotel. But just weeks after the birth, her baby is stolen away by the father. Her journey to find him relies on the barest of resources as she tracks him across continents. Then to the conversation at around 3:30, in which two women in South Africa and Northern Ireland tell Ella Alshamahi what it takes to be a crime scene cleaner and about how they protect their own emotional well-being. On Witness History After Four this morning in 1899, British troops were besieged in the South African town of Ladysmith for 4 months. Using BBC Archive, we hear one soldier's first-hand account. And the detail, as usual, our final feature at about 4:30 a.m. This morning you can find scientific research to back up almost any idea, but telling the difference between fact and fiction is a real art. On the way soon, my final overnight quote on patience, but right now, an Auckland musician who has performed in the past as Watercolours. From her album Personal Best, 2017 APRA Silver Scroll finalist, this is Chelsea Jade with Life of the Party.

She's the life of the party, Chelsea Jade, on the all-night program. It's now 11 past 12. To the overnight quote, the final one on the subject of patience, and it's a short one. Genius is eternal patience. The words there of Michelangelo, the Italian sculptor, painter, architect and poet of the High Renaissance. He was born in the Republic of Florence in 1475, but was mostly active in Rome from his 30s onwards. In fact, he died there in 1564 at the age of 88. And I have to say, having been to Florence, it must have taken a great deal of patience to create his masterpiece, David. If you've seen it, you'll know what I mean. Right, back to the music and a group called Jungle. They're a London-based contemporary soul collective, and from their album Loving in Stereo, released in 2021, this one's called Can't Stop the Stars.

0: That's the London group Jungle Can't Stop the Stars. Quarter past 12 now. We all have moments when we forget, but are they signs that we're on a trajectory towards dementia? Dr. Tommy Wood is Associate Professor of Pediatrics and Neuroscience at the University of Washington, and he runs a laboratory that focuses on brain health across the lifespan. He's also the author of The Stimulated Mind, Future-Proof Your Brain from Dementia and Stay Sharp at Any Age. And Tommy spoke to Jim Mora on Sunday morning.
1: You study ways to prevent dementia, and you have an interest as well in brain injuries. And we know about those effects in notable sports people here, for instance. That's an issue in New Zealand, as it is where you are. For the rest of us, though, how do we know the difference between our normal forgetfulness as we age and incipient dementia, please?
2: I think it's useful to reframe how we think about the aging brain, because we've known actually for several decades now that the majority of people should be able to maintain their cognitive function late into life. We're talking 70s or 80s. However, we just expect that we're going to lose function as we age. And then whenever something happens, we don't quite remember something correctly, or we forget where we put our car keys, we assume that this is our brain aging, and now we're on a trajectory towards dementia, when actually this is something that just happens normally for very normal reasons. It could be that we're slightly sleep deprived, that we're stressed. It's often that we're just not paying attention, or we're distracted. And actually, for us to form a memory and then recall it afterwards, we actually need to be kind of engaged in that process. That's what allows us to encode that information in our brains and retrieve it later. So many of the things we kind of experience on a day-to-day basis can be completely normal, and we shouldn't necessarily worry about them. However, if we get to a point where we're struggling to follow a conversation, it's very common for people to watch an hour-long episode on TV, and by the time they get to the end of it, they can't remember what happened at the start of it. Or they're struggling with their finances or decision-making. If they're forgetting the names of people who are very close to them, or using the wrong words, or not remembering very common words that you would expect to just use automatically on a day-to-day basis, that's more likely to be something more serious that you might want to see your doctor about.
1: There'll be people listening, I'm sure, who in the past weren't conscious of trying to encode information. It just happened. They could instantly summon facts and names, and now there's a lag when they try and remember that it was Brad Pitt who starred in the movie The Fight Club. Or they see that Susan Sarandon was arrested the other day outside the UN, and they think, what was that film when the two women drove off the cliff? And then 5 minutes later, it comes to them. What's happening in the brain there, please, do we know?
2: Often when people are thinking about memory issues, they're having these retrieval problems. And it's, again, can be related to just some of these other things going on. So retrieval issues are often related to sleep or stress, or it's just normal as we accumulate more and more information over time, which we do naturally with age because we've spent more time on this planet getting more information, that it takes a little longer to maybe reactivate the pathways to kind of surface that information. Equally, if we haven't used that information for a long period of time, it can take a little bit longer for it to kind of come up. And then as we sort of, it's often when we relax or we're not sort of really focusing on trying to get that information, things kind of snap into place and it comes back. So this is very normal, actually. That's something that people don't necessarily need to be worried about because of all the other things that tend to be going on that might then lead to it.
1: I won't ask you about endless idiosyncrasies, but one more maybe. What about the phenomenon, perhaps? Well, perhaps it's not a phenomenon, but it happens to me. You try and summon up a piece of knowledge, and you can identify lots of aspects, just not the central one. Let's say it's a film, and you can name the supporting cast, but not the star. as it were. Is this common to have memory, but with highly sort of relevant gaps that frustrate you?
2: Yeah, it is actually very common for the harder you think about something, or the more you tell yourself, oh, this, like, the star is the person I should remember. Like, of course I should, this is the bit that should come straight to mind. It's almost as the more we focus on it, and then maybe we become a little bit stressed because we can't retrieve that information, that almost makes it even harder to remember, because as you get a little bit more stressed, different networks in the brain sort of decrease in their activity, and you actually make it harder for you to remember it. And then that's why it pops up later when you're no longer thinking about it.
1: Dr. Tommy Wood is with us, Professor of Pediatrics and Neuroscience at the University of Washington and the author of The Stimulated Mind, Future-Proof Your Brain from Dementia and Stay Sharp at Any Age. Just another question on whether it's dementia or whether it's just normal aging, which is what a lot of people worry about. I've read you say, I think, I may be exaggerating slightly, that if you are on a dementia path, you probably don't worry as much about memory loss because you're not aware of it.
2: Yes. So this can absolutely be the case. So there's certain parts of the brain that are really important for encoding, and those areas of the brain become susceptible to the damage that occurs with Alzheimer's disease. And so what that means is that they don't remember that there was something that they were supposed to remember, because that memory was never formed in the first place, if that makes sense. So often, it might be other people who notice the changes first. They might notice that somebody's having a difficulty with decision making or planning, managing their finances. If it's that encoding part that's affected, you wouldn't remember that there was supposed to be something that you were supposed to remember. So therefore, you might not actually worry as much that you weren't remembering.
1: Okay. And you mentioned the stress word. Would it be fair to guess or suppose that, a lot of older people now are still in, they're still taking a lot of tasks. They may be working and not relaxing as much as they may have done at age 65. They haven't retired. They're still busy. Does stress and that kind of pressure of work probably affect memory in the ways you've been describing as well?
2: So it can. What you see is that actually having a challenging work environment, and that can be challenging in multiple ways, in terms of having to learn new skills. Maybe there are some time pressures, but are you having to meet lots of people? You're always doing something new. That kind of cognitively challenging work environment, it can be and often is beneficial for cognitive function. Those people in those kinds of jobs have a decreased risk of cognitive decline and dementia. However, what is also required is control over those challenges. So you're having a lot of agency in deciding your calendar, when you do which work, like how you kind of arrange your day. That seems to be a very good combination. However, if you have pressures put upon you, so it's somebody else's timetable, you're constantly behind because people are always asking more and more of you, you don't have control over the situation, that is inherently stressful, and that seems to be associated with a higher risk of dementia and related conditions like depression. And one of the things that we see is stress becomes something potentially problematic, and what we might call chronic stress, if it starts to affect our ability to do things like sleep. And we know that sleep is really critical for being able to process emotions, process information, recover from the challenges of the day. So stress can be beneficial in some ways to sort of like really challenge our capabilities. But then we also need to make sure that we're able to sleep and recover afterwards.
1: Right. So if we're at the mercy of our environments, and well, you've just said it, haven't you? And we lack agency and control, that's a danger signal.
2: Mm.
1: Okay.
2: Yes.
1: Just getting to your book and to ask you about specific things in it, or first of all, a general question, about 50% of dementia cases are preventable, Tommy?
2: Yes, it's generally agreed now, I think, within the neuroscience and neurology communities that 45% or upwards of cases of dementia may be preventable. This includes access to education early in life, and then later in life, it includes things like obesity, physical inactivity, high risk of cardiovascular disease due to cholesterol, high blood pressure, high blood sugar. It also includes things like avoiding head injuries, like you mentioned at the beginning, as well as addressing things like hearing loss and vision loss and social isolation. There are other people who think that the number may be even greater than that. There are analyses using like data from the UK suggesting that maybe even upwards of 70% of cases of dementia could be prevented. But this would require larger societal change, because a lot of it is driven by socioeconomic factors that you know aren't sort of individually modifiable.
1: Okay. And we get told now about so many suggested habit changes to stave off dementia, mostly, I think, forms of exercise and types of nutrition and so on. What really works? Because you have your three S's, don't you, if you wouldn't mind explaining what those are.
2: Yes, absolutely. So the three S's are stimulus, supply, and support. The first S, stimulus. This is how we use our brains, the skills we learn, the languages we learn, the people we interact with, the complex sports that we play. So how are we challenging and using our brains on a daily basis? We know that this is really critical for both building and maintaining cognitive function across our lifespan. Then if we think about, you know, we're doing some new skill, maybe I'm starting a dance class. Dance has lots of evidence for improving cognitive function and mood. So I'm starting a dance class, and as I dance, I activate networks in the brain. Those networks and those areas of the brain then need a supply. This is our second S. In order to respond to that stimulus, it needs a supply of blood flow. So this is where cardiovascular health and heart disease risk are really critical to dementia risk. A supply of energy, so what we call metabolic health, but essentially avoiding things like pre-diabetes and type 2 diabetes is really important. And then a supply of nutrients to kind of make neurotransmitters and build the circuits that we're activating in the brain. And there are some nutrients that we know are very critical as it relates to our later risk of dementia, things like omega-3 fatty acids, vitamin D, B vitamins like B12 and folate. Iron is really critical, particularly in women in the sort of perimenopausal or menopausal period. And these could come from the diet, but they can also come from supplements if they need to. And now we need time for the brain to adapt. So the new connections, the networks that are activated as they are strengthened, that happens during sleep. So that's a critical part of this third S, support. But then we want to avoid things that kind of impair that adaptation and recovery process. So chronic stress is one, we've already mentioned that. But other very common things include excessive alcohol intake, smoking, poor oral or dental health, air pollution. These things impair our brain's ability to sort of recover and adapt and perform on a day-to-day basis.
1: And for supply, again, there have been so many suggestions du jour, which come and go, and you're not in the age bracket, but still, I'll ask you, creatine, for example, is in favour at the moment. What do you take? What do you take?
2: I do take creatine. I take it largely because I'm an athlete, and it helps with physical performance and strength, or with training, at least. From a brain standpoint, there is some evidence that creatine may be beneficial. There are studies that suggest that individuals who have depression, who haven't received full treatment response to a typical antidepressant, if they add creatine, some randomized controlled trials show some additional benefit. There are studies in traumatic brain injury. Taking creatine afterwards has been shown to potentially improve recovery. And there are a number of studies that show in the setting of sleep deprivation or poor sleep, creatine may help to maintain certain aspects of cognitive function. And finally, when you look at the sort of the populations where there may be the most benefits, older adults may benefit from taking creatine, and it seems to improve memory function in particular. However, these are all, you know, very, in general, quite small studies. There's nothing that really says that everybody should be taking creatine, but we do know it is very safe. It has been tested at high doses in frail populations for long periods of time with very few side effects. Certainly, it's gotten a lot of press recently, though some of it is a bit hyperbolic.
1: Yeah, as per normal with media, I understand.
2: Yes.
1: Professor Tommy Wood is with us, the author of The Stimulated Mind. And from that book, what's cognitive headroom, if you could explain it? That's a phrase associated with you.
2: Headroom is essentially how much capacity you have available to you in terms of your cognitive function. Some of the concepts that we might talk about in neuroscience include things like resilience, cognitive resilience. This is our brain's ability to withstand the accumulation of changes that are associated with types of dementia. So people will probably have heard of amyloid, which is a protein that accumulates in these sort of clumps in the brain of individuals with Alzheimer's disease. And people who are more resilient, even if they have some amyloid accumulation in the brain, they're able to maintain their cognitive function. And one thing that we know increases resilience is physical activity. And cognitive reserve, one of the best ways to build that we know is by doing cognitively stimulating things, making our brains more resilient to changes with age and making sure that we have more capacity so that if we lose some, we're still able to function on a day-to-day basis. And I kind of combine these ideas into the concept of headroom.
1: Cognitive headroom. Do you think purpose, a proper sense of purpose in older age, would be a constituent part of that?
2: Yes, absolutely. We see the people who have a higher level of self-reported purpose tend to have a lower risk of dementia as well as a lower risk of mortality, just death overall. And there's a few different reasons for this. Obviously, if you're in poor physical health, you may feel less optimistic or less purposeful, and therefore it's not the purpose that's driving this. It's these other things that are going on at the same time that also affect your health. However, those who have a greater sense of purpose or they're engaged in activities, or societies or with people that give them purpose, right? They have a reason to go out into the world and interact with other people or learn new skills or just kind of engage with their environment. They are therefore going to be doing more of the things that we know help to maintain cognitive function over time.
1: If you smoked, drank, drugged even until you were 40, you know, there's brain regeneration. We're told, we understand now that the brain regenerates more in later life than we thought. And someone like actor Dick Van Dyke has made it to 100 in fine fettle after being a heavy smoker and a drinker in earlier days. How much does a wilder early life, do you think, predispose you to dementia? And can you recover from your misspent youth?
2: There are not many parts of the brain that truly regenerate in terms of making new cells. There's one part of the hippocampus, which is important for memory, where we can make new cells. But we can always improve other aspects of the structure and functioning of the brain. There are other cells in the brain other than neurons, obviously. We can improve the blood vessels and supply, some of those things that we talked about. And that can happen even after some previous, you know, misspent youth, as you called it. Because, you know, very similarly, we know that if you previously smoked, that obviously increases your risk of heart disease. But those who've quit smoking, you know, within a few years or a decade, for example, their increased risk of heart disease has essentially kind of gone back to baseline. And we do see something similar with dementia that, you know, within maybe sort of 5 to 10 years after quitting smoking, there's a dramatic reduction in the risk that came from smoking. And That's going to then translate over to everything else that you mentioned. We know that if you improve physical fitness, even in your 60s and 70s, that significantly improves the structure and functioning of the brain, decreases dementia risk. So yes, really the best time to start is now, regardless of what may have happened in the past.
1: Actually, I've got a last question to do with physical fitness, and it's a question in which it may sound, I know what I'm talking about, but I don't. How do physical exercise, because people must wonder about the effect. They've got a vague idea of how exercise is good for everything. But how do physical exercise and, I was reading, lactate production drive what's called brain-derived neurotrophic factor, a key protein to protect and grow neural networks? This is all very physical and precise sometimes, isn't it?
2: So yes, yes and no. We know that aerobic type activities, so everything from brisk walking up to sprinting, improve things like memory function and associated parts of the brain like the hippocampus. We know that resistance training or strength training helps to improve the structure of the white matter of the brain, which is responsible for sort of very fast connections between different parts of the brain and the brain and the body. And those who do that kind of training see improvements in executive function or, you know, decision making. We know that the muscles release hundreds of different factors during exercise, and many of them get to the brain or affect the brain. Now, based on your original question, there's some very interesting data to show that high intensity interval training or sprint type training, we're working really, really hard on a, you know, sprinting on a treadmill or a rowing machine or a bike, something like that. Where you start to feel the burn, and you know, as you feel that burn, one of the things your muscles is generating is called lactate, associated with lactic acid. And one thing that we know is that lactate very easily gets into the brain. The brain can actually use lactate as a fuel. And one of the things it does in the brain is it switches on the production of, like you said, brain-derived neurotrophic factor, or BDNF. And what BDNF does, one of its roles, is to help promote the sort of stability and function of networks that have recently been activated. If you're learning something new, you start to trigger these changes that we call neuroplasticity. This is the brain making new connections between different neurons, and BDNF helps to kind of support or promote that process. So this is one reason why we think sprint training or high intensity interval training is particularly good for memory centers in the brain, which has been shown in some very nice long-term studies.
1: And for older people, maybe just climbing the stairs so you're slightly out of breath, or walking up a hill, all those small examples that you're perhaps restricted to in quite older age, that will all assist as well.
2: Yes. So one of the first studies ever done that showed that you could improve the size or increase the size of the hippocampus in older adults in the sort of 60s and 70s and improve memory function. What they did was they had people do a brisk walk for 40 minutes three times a week. So it doesn't have to be very intense, very involved exercise, just something that's just something like a brisk walk for 10, 15, 20 minutes is a great place to start.
1: And just finally, for people who were listening to you earlier and thought, when you were describing the possible incipient dementia criteria, oh gosh, I could be on the treadmill towards it, as it were. If you adopt what you've been talking about as the remedial measures, you could noticeably improve your chances of avoiding dementia.
2: So yes, there are now several randomized controlled trials that essentially support this. And what essentially they found is that if you would start a new exercise training program, if you start to make some improvements to your diet, if you start to do something that's cognitively challenging or cognitively engaging, where maybe you weren't previously, this is more common after retirement. If you address common physical health risk factors, like you go to your doctor and you address prediabetes or diabetes if you have it, or you treat your high blood pressure, maybe if you need to treat your cholesterol, something like that. By addressing those, within a year or two, you see significant improvements in cognitive function. And obviously, if you're improving cognitive function over time, even in your 70s, that's, you know, decreasing the likelihood that sometime in the future after that, you might experience dementia.
0: Dr. Tommy Wood was speaking to Jim Mora on Sunday morning. It is now 20 to 1 Thursday morning here on the All Night program at RNZ National. Of another regular overnight te reo phrase for you very shortly, and I'd like to draw your attention to a really interesting interview that I heard on RNZ National this week. That's all on the way before one. Back to music now. Nebraska-born Connor Oberst goes by the name of Bright Eyes, and from his 2005 album, I'm Wide Awake, it's morning, this is First Day of My Life.

Bright Eyes, a.k.a. Connor Oberst, and first day of my life. To this morning's overnight te reo phrase now, it's a fairly brief one. Kia tupato i waho rā. Kia tupato i waho rā. Take care out there, that's what it means. Now, that interesting interview on RNZ National this week coming up shortly, but now a Wellington-based singer-songwriter, a track from her 2008 album Beggar's Choice. This is Charlotte Yates and Mad.

Charlotte Yates from Wellington with a song called Mad. Now, I've got the latest news, sport and weather for you on the hour at 1 in 11 minutes from now, and a good news story next hour as well. Speaking of good stories, 31-year-old Jamie Beaton, who boasts 12 degrees from various universities so far, says we're far too chilled when it comes to education. Jamie Beaton has turned earning university degrees into something of an endurance sport. He has 12 so far. The 31-year-old CV looks like a catalogue of some of the world's most prestigious universities, including Harvard, Stanford, Yale, and Oxford. Beaton is co-founder of Crimson Education, which helps students get into top universities around the world, and it has a capital value of $1 billion New Zealand dollars. Jamie told RNZ's Afternoons, the problem we have right now in the country is it's so easy to get into university for many kids in terms of university entrance standards that often they're chilling by year 13 or even year 12. He says this contrasts with a country like Singapore. Well, I tuned into Afternoons with Jesse Mulligan on my way home from the supermarket on Tuesday and heard his conversation with Jamie. Have to say, I was totally impressed with how articulate he is and his intelligence. If you want to hear that interview, it's on our website, rnz.co.nz. She was one of jazz music's most versatile and charismatic vocalists and has worked with a variety of musicians, including our own saxophonist Nathan Haynes. I'm referring to Marlena Shaw, and from her classic 1969 album, The Spice of Life, a bit of blues this morning.

Marlena Shaw. I described her as one of jazz's most versatile and charismatic vocalists. I said she was. Well, she's still alive. She's now 81. No, I'm sorry. I take that back. She passed away in Las Vegas in 2024. Rest in peace, Marlena Shaw. Now, on the way, the news. And don't forget, next hour, the climate question from the BBC. And this morning, how a new generation of batteries is transforming the world's electricity systems and powering the switch to cleaner energy. 6 minutes to one. It is time now for Jimmy Cliff. Yes, the marvellous Jamaican ska and reggae singer, also an actor. This is Many Rivers to Cross.

Jimmy Cliff, Many Rivers to Cross indeed. It's 3-1. Let's have a listen to one of the biggest instrumental hits of all time for the former Stax Records house band, Booker T and the MGs. Synonymous with that Memphis soul sound of the 60s and 70s, this is Green Onions.

0: Booker T. Jones with the MGs and Green Onions. RNZ News at 1 o'clock. Kia ora, I'm Peter McIlwain. David Tamahiri believes he should be entitled to a quite huge payout from the Crown for the 20 years he spent in prison. Now charges of murder have been withdrawn. Yesterday, the Crown decided not to pursue a retrial of Mr. Tamahiri for the 1989 murders of Swedish backpackers Heidi Parkinen and Urban Hoglund. Former High Court Judge Honourable Rodney Hanson KC, who has overseen several high-profile compensation claims, says it can be a long and complicated process. Should Mr. Tamahiri be found innocent on the balance of probabilities, there would be a number of types of compensation available to him. These include $150,000 for each year spent in custody, $100,000 a year for loss of livelihood, and $75,000 a year for time spent on restrictive bail or parole. The National Party has unveiled a 47-point plan to cut compliance costs for small businesses. Promises include a new Tell Government Once service, faster disputes processing, and a minimum support threshold for collective bargaining. Small business spokesperson Cameron Brewer acknowledges the plan does not have specific funding set aside for it.
1: But I'm comfortable that the Tell Government Once program, you know, can be absorbed within current baseline.
0: Christopher Luxon says a $150,000 project like the former Road Cone Hotline is quite manageable within baselines, so people should not get worked up about the cost. Firefighters will return to the massive vegetation Walter Peak fire near Queenstown at first light this morning. They suspended operations last night at dusk, although a ground crew remained to monitor the fire overnight. Fire and Emergency estimates the Walter Peak fire has now burnt more than 1,400 hectares of tussock and scrub and is still not controlled or contained. District Commander Blair Kiley says the fire's behaviour continues to be influenced by steep terrain.

0: You should come in.
1: Eva Marie Saint lived to become the oldest holder of an Academy Award, an Oscar awarded more than six decades earlier at the start of a long career acting on screen.
2: Now Sport and New Zealand Cricket has fronted to explain its decision to pursue a new domestic T20 competition 6 months after the call was made. The move follows mounting criticism from the cricket community, including great Sir Richard Hadlee, over a lack of transparency. NZ Cricket says it drew on four reports before deciding to pursue the NZ20 proposal over joining Australia's Big Bash League. Board Chair Diana Pukitapu-Linden says the organisation accepts it didn't explain that process well enough. The NZ20 competition will launch in the 2027-28 season. To rugby, and after a year away playing Aussie rules, Canterbury's Grace Brooker is back in the Black Fern squad. Brooker is one of three changes to the squad that played in Europe last month for the upcoming three-test home WXV series against France. That's the news.
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4: And the fact that they've let me come into your car, just the two of us, we could run away now. We could really make a run for it.
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2: The Met Service short forecast for you valid until midnight tonight. Northland and Auckland, areas of early morning fog, otherwise a mostly fine day. Waikato to Taranaki, including Coromandel, Bay of Plenty and the Central High Country. Partly cloudy with a possible shower from afternoon. Whanganui to Kapiti. A cloudy morning and then fine breaks developing in the afternoon. Gisborne to Wairarapa, also Wellington. A cloudy day with occasional rain, but only in the afternoon or evening for Wairarapa and Wellington. Nelson and Marlborough partly cloudy. Patchy drizzle developing about the Kaikoura coast tonight. For Buller to Fiordland today, morning cloud clearing to a generally fine day. Canterbury, Otago and Southland mostly cloudy, with areas of light rain about Canterbury and Otago. Becoming partly cloudy inland in the afternoon with isolated showers possible. For the Chatham Islands today, cloudy with rain at times. 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The time, 1:05. And this is the all-night programme through until 5 on a Thursday. Hello there. Hope you're well. I'm Peter McElwain. Now, on the way soon, I've got a good news story for you. It's a warm fuzzy for a Thursday, and the climate question set to start just after 1:15. But now, a man described as an authentic Kiwi voice by Nick Bollinger of The Listener and also RNZ's The Sampler. Yes, Alan Downes, and this is The Best.
8: The hills are steep and bony on the west side of the ridge. The Northwest has honed out there an edge to the wilderness. A man needs to watch his step, making his way out to the west. The landscape takes away your breath, where the hunting's said to be the best. On the hills out to the west. The bay is warm and easy, a laid-back place to live. A land of milk and honey, yeah, it really is that good. The bony hills out to the west, that's where the living is the best. You lose yourself on a quest, boots and rifle, but show respect for the hills.

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0: vineyards in the valleys, fruit trees on the plains. 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Bottled red wine at the gate, amongst the best you can taste. Apples from the orchards fresh, the beef you get, what is left when the best has all gone west. 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Hiking boots and rifle on the hills out to the west. That's the best. The hills are steep and bony on the west side of the ridge. The Northwest has honed out there an edge to the wilderness. A man needs to watch his step, making his way out to the west. The landscape takes away your breath, where the hunting's said to be the best, on the hills out to the west.
1: Clearly a good Kiwi bloke, that's Alan Downes, and the best here on the All Night program at RNZ National. 1:10 to this morning's good news story. And a man who's believed to be the oldest individual in the state of Oregon recently rung in 108 years young with a cake and some words of wisdom. From underneath three large blue balloons forming 108 with the Oregon public broadcasting people behind the red light, he said, "You don't know what it's like to be 100 plus. I've found out and I like it." Dozens of people had gathered to celebrate Beryl Dillman's birth. I know Beryl, unusual name for a man. And that was held at Merrill Gardens Assisted Living Facility in Eugene. As they sang happy birthday, he blew out the candles on a large white and gold cake while 108 blue balloons cascaded down from above. Comfortably passing the time at Merrill Gardens, Mr. Dillman's a living, walking good example. And his birthday proved the perfect time to meet another of his great-grandchildren, Bella Sturgis. He uses a walker to get around, but is still quite prescient and a good singer. And while some centenarians credit their non-confrontational attitude and others their exercise habits, the great-grandfather of 19 said he's always maintained a cleaner diet, saying part of the secret is to be careful what you drink and eat. I never bothered with alcohol drinks and things like that. While most don't associate the man with the diet, however, and readily brought up his positive attitude, his readiness to show love, overcome obstacles, and tell the truth. All of those very good things, especially staying positive. Happy birthday, Beryl Dillman. And rest in peace to Eva Marie Saint, the Hollywood actress who's passed away at 102. Now I've got a singer-songwriter for you out of Memphis, Tennessee. And from her 2022 album, Undercover, Valerie June with a song composed by Australia's Nick Cave. It's Into My Arms.

0: Great song, written by Nick Cave, Valerie June's version of Into My Arms. On the all-night program on a Thursday morning, it's very nice to have your company today. Time's come around to 16 past one here on RNZ National. And now from the BBC, time for The Climate Question, where we continue our global topical weekly show examining climate change and how to stop it.
1: From Mongolia to Texas, a record number of giant batteries are due to come online later this year.
2: A revolution that could change the way we power our electricity grids and our lives.
1: So, will this battery boom mean we can finally ditch fossil fuels?
2: And have cheaper, cleaner electricity?
1: Welcome to The Climate Question from the BBC World Service. I'm Greg Jackson.
2: I'm Jordan Dunbar.
1: Let me welcome Akshat Rathi, senior climate reporter at Bloomberg Green, handily for us a chemist and also a regular face on The Climate Question. I'm hoping you're going to charge up our battery knowledge today, Akshat. Sorry, I couldn't resist.
3: There'll be plenty of puns today.
1: Good.
4: Akshat, we've mentioned that these are giant batteries, but when we say giant, give us an idea of how big these battery installations can be.
3: So the cell itself is very tiny, but because you need to put a bunch of things on top, which will provide safety, will provide cooling sometimes is needed in hot places, and you need protection from the weather, so you get these big boxes. And it really depends how big the battery installation is, but a football field to maybe 10 football fields to maybe sometimes even bigger battery installations are not unheard of. You do want to have these batteries spread out. You don't stack them up typically, because if there's a fire, you could restrict it to one of them and not let others burn out.
1: I really want to explore why we even need batteries in the first place. And I think it would be really helpful to just compare how, say, a solar farm or a wind farm produces energy versus a coal plant or a gas power station.
3: Yeah. The advantage of fossil fuels is that they can be stored and burned when you want to burn them. When there's more demand on the grid, you burn more coal or more gas. And when there's not enough demand, you stop burning them. I mean, there's limits on how much gas and coal you can store, but it's plenty. Whereas with solar power or wind power, you're dependent on the weather. So solar power is generating only when the sun is out, and wind power is generating when there's enough wind. Sometimes there's too little wind. There is wind, but the wind turbine is not going to move in that. And so what you need is, if you want a clean, powered grid, is an ability to store electricity.
4: Do we want the grid to be balanced? There's this delicate dance between a coal power plant putting in energy and then there might not be sun, and you're constantly trying to balance them up.
3: Well, you're trying to meet the demand on the grid, and the demand on the grid varies through the day. I mean, if you take a typical country, you'll have low demand through the night because everybody hopefully is sleeping. Some people are working, but mostly people are sleeping. Then there is an increase in demand in the morning, and it usually peaks quite a lot because both homes and offices and factories all start demanding electricity. Then it sort of falls off a little bit towards the midday as homes maybe don't use as much electricity and offices do more of it, remain stable in the day. And then it peaks again in the evening when people are going back home, but offices are still powered up, and then it goes back down at night. So that's what you need to match. The grid operator is continuously analyzing how much demand there is on the grid and making sure that there is enough generation or storage that is available to meet that demand at every instant. So in the UK, typically they split it up in half an hour increments when they put out a notice to all the generators saying, please, how much power can you provide in this hour for this 30 minutes? In some places, you do it every 5 minutes. So you need to make sure that that electricity supply is available to match the demand. And that's why batteries are so useful, because you can't predict that for solar or wind, not with the kind of precision you would need. And so you have batteries that can then fill up the gap as is needed.
1: What happens if you can't meet the demand with the supply that you have?
3: Blackout.
1: Blackout.
3: It is amazing. We live in a world where instant supply and demand of electricity is met at every moment, all the time.
1: It is staggering.
3: When do you remember a blackout last? And when a blackout happens, we get a Spain event and everybody in the world knows, oh, there's a country that lost out on electricity for hours. just doesn't happen. The grid is amazing.
4: Why is this battery boom happening now? Because renewables have been booming for, you know, the past decade. So we've had this intermittency problem. So what is it about this moment that has meant we're getting so many more batteries?
3: So renewables have been getting onto the grid for the last 30 years. Like wind power started in the 90s in a serious way. But it was all very small amounts. Only recently have we reached the level of grid penetration of renewables, intermittent renewables, that is creating the need for batteries to have that balancing effect. California, for example, in June, recorded 50% of all its electricity coming from solar. Now, solar couldn't provide for all of that 50%. It's solar plus batteries. So some of the solar in the daytime was excess and was getting stored into batteries. And then that those batteries were putting that electricity back into the grid when the sun goes down. So that is the need. We knew battery demand was going to come because we knew solar and wind are going to increase in the amounts. And that's why we are seeing the boom of batteries almost everywhere in the world.
1: How much is the falling cost of batteries influencing that as well?
3: 100%. Without battery prices falling, they wouldn't be going onto the grid. Electricity is a commodity that people consume, and it means you have to pay commodity prices. You know, there's no green electron premium that you're going to get a taste or flavor of, right? It's just electricity. And batteries, when they were first invented in the 70s, right through the 90s, were really expensive and only were used in camcorders, iPods, eventually laptops. That's where lithium-ion batteries first got put in, because you pay a good amount for your laptop, right? Then the next thing they got used is in cars, because you need a huge amount of battery in a car, so you need the battery to be cheap enough. And because we started making more and more and more batteries as a result of this demand from electronics and then eventually cars, we learned by doing and thus making the battery cheap, so cheap, that now you can use it for a commodity like electricity on the grid.
1: How cheap is it? Because I was blown away by how cheap batteries have, how much they've fallen in the last decade.
3: So there are different ways to measure it, but one that I use, because it's an industry benchmark now, is a figure that comes from Bloomberg NEF, which is a research department in Bloomberg LP, where I work as a journalist in Bloomberg News. And their numbers say the price of a lithium-ion battery pack, so that is essentially what would go in a car, or may go on the grid, is $108 per kilowatt hour. And that is an abstract number, but it has come down more than 75% in the last 10 years. And at $100, it's supposed to be the price parity for the cost of an electric car versus a cost of an internal combustion engine car. Of course, the running cost of an electric car is already cheaper because electricity is much cheaper than fuel. But just sticker price, it will be equivalent. And then you put it on the grid because now it's so cheap that it's actually starting to compete with the price that you would pay for generating power with gas or even coal.
4: So for us as a climate change program, batteries are this way of unlocking the full potential of wind and solar. And that means we can then move away from fossil fuels, which create the greenhouse gases, which are planet warming. How much is it about reducing carbon emissions and how much is it about energy insecurity as well as price?
3: I would say that batteries got started off as a technology that was just superior. So lithium-ion batteries are more energy dense. They pack in a lot more energy in a small amount of space, which is why they went into electronic devices first. And then because the price fell, they were like, oh, maybe we can actually use it in an electric car, which is also a better car. It's quieter. It's a nicer experience. You can put more digital tech in it. So they went into cars. And only after they went into cars is that we realized, oh, actually, they will continue to fall in price so much that we should use them on the grid. So I would say it's more a price story first and a climate story second. But things get muddled here a little bit, because the country that has reduced the price of batteries is China. And China brought in the policy to try and incentivize the manufacturing of batteries and electric cars, partly because of air pollution, partly because of fuel costs, and partly because of climate change. So I think the factors can get muddled. In some markets, it's a pure capitalist story. In other markets, it's a very much energy policy driven subsidy providing government mandate.
1: We've talked about this battery boom. Put some numbers on it, Akshat. How big is it and where are the batteries going?
3: So the International Energy Agency said that last year there was 108 gigawatts of batteries installed around the world. Most of them in China, more than majority, so nearly 60%. Then the United States, then Europe, and then smaller markets. Now, just to put that in context, there was 660 gigawatts of solar installed last year. Again, mostly in China, and then US, Europe come in as other players. So you can see that batteries are starting to get there closer to how much solar is installed. But, you know, solar really only has a capacity of 20-25%, which is to say, even if you have the solar panel on your rooftop, it's only generating power at its full capacity for about 20-25% of the time in full sunlight. Hmm. And so batteries, on the other hand, at 108 gigawatts, if you really wanted to run them, you charge them, discharge them, they'll run at least half the time. That's the capacity that they'll have. So batteries are getting there, but, you know, solar and wind deployment continues to lead.
4: So if solar and wind are going so fast and we need batteries to kind of unlock the full potential, does that mean we need them to come down in price so that we can have them catch up?
3: Yeah.
4: Or is it technology?
3: Well, if you look at the deployment figures, China, US, Europe, it tells you that it's the countries that can afford to install those batteries that are starting to install them. I'm sure India would like more batteries on the grid. It isn't just about managing renewables, but also making the grid work better. So India would love it, but the prices are still too high. And we know just because of the trend of the past, the more we deploy, price of batteries will come down and we will see more batteries on the grid as a result.
1: In the meantime, though, what happens? Do fossil fuels just plug the gap?
3: Yeah, pretty much. I mean, we know that in India, for example, when there was a shortage of gas, they burned more coal. When there was a shortage of wind power, they'll burn more coal. And so most grids in the world, you know, these days don't suffer from huge blackouts. African grids are still not quite developed. They don't even have full power all the time. But at least places where you have 24/7 power rarely suffer from blackouts because fossil fuels can fill the gap.
4: And it's that off-on capability of a gas power plant and a battery. That's why they need them.
3: Well, batteries are even superior. So batteries can reply to the demand of on-off in milliseconds. A gas power plant will take minutes to hours sometimes because you need to make sure all the systems are running, it's running at the right speed, the turbines are going and the gas is burning and it's all done safely. Batteries are, they are chemical devices, but their response time is really, really instantaneous. So that's why batteries are also useful on the grid. Surely, even if you had no renewables, just to be able to manage the ups and downs that may come from how the grid operates.
1: So just to summarize all that, the battery revolution is underway. Numbers are climbing. They've never been higher, but they're not keeping pace. And we need so much more if we want to meet our climate goals.
3: Yes, because the amount of renewables that we're adding to the grid is growing pretty quickly. And the cheaper the batteries become, the more we'll deploy them. But right now, the world can't get enough of them.
4: So while the grid is catching up, you've met people that are taking matters into their own hands. They're installing their own batteries at home, aren't they?
3: Yeah, this is a story I'm working on for Bloomberg, where I got a chance to speak to individuals, homeowners from around the world. So Australia, Germany, the UK, the US, where people are taking batteries that are meant for home, so home installation batteries, sometimes second use batteries from electric cars, and then using that to store electricity either directly from the grid, or most of them have solar panels so that they can store excess electricity during the day when they are not at home and then consume that electricity at night. But there's one more thing. They are now starting to do something that I didn't quite expect to happen this early. They are doing what day traders do, trading commodities. They are doing price arbitrage. They're buying electricity when it's cheap, and then they sell it back to the grid when it's more expensive. And that difference in buy low, sell high is making them money. And some of these people, like the Australian and the US example, is hundreds of dollars at night. Wow. While they're sleeping.
4: So instead of crypto bros, it's electro bros. I've never heard of that before.
3: I will suggest that as the headline.
4: Take it. Take it. That's incredible. So because the grid needs it, essentially the government-run grids, state utilities, are willing to pay people to get their batteries.
3: So this essentially could happen anywhere in the world, but I am talking about these specific markets because the utilities are allowing this kind of trading to happen.
4: So, I mean, that is a revolution in that, you know, solar panels allow each of us, if we can afford them, to become essentially a small power station, putting back in the grid. And then batteries allow us to be a small power storage company.
5: How unusual
3: Very
5: is
3: unusual.
5: This?
3: I mean, okay. It's a handful of people, but, you know, now we're getting into thousands of people doing it.
4: Reminder that you're listening to The Climate Question from the BBC World Service. I'm Jordan Dunbar.
1: And I'm Greer Jackson. This week we're asking, will the battery boom allow us to finally ditch fossil fuels and have cheaper, cleaner electricity? We're joined by senior climate reporter at Bloomberg Green, Akshat Rathi. Now, Akshat, the batteries we've been talking about today are called lithium-ion batteries. How do they work and why do we use this particular metal?
3: So every battery is a store of chemical energy that is converted into electrical energy when you discharge it, and the reaction is reversed. You can put electricity back into the system and then there's a chemical reaction that stores that energy. The lithium ion, which is the lightest metal in the world, is the charged particle inside the battery that shuttles between the positive and the negative electrodes and provides you with that chemical energy shift into an electrical energy. And lithium does it more efficiently than any other metal ion. So there are other types of ionic batteries. There's a sodium ion battery and there's a lead acid battery, and all types of different ions can be used to shuttle the power. But lithium is the lightest and thus the most effective way of doing it, because it can store a lot of energy in a small amount of space, both weight and volume.
4: So we've got this battery boom. We've been talking about it going on the grid, but also in electric vehicles and cars. What happens at the end of their life? Can we recycle them?
3: Yes. So battery recycling is something that we've done for all sorts of batteries in the past. Lead acid batteries, which are typically there in most cars, even in internal combustion engine cars, powering the lights and the radio, have been recycled, because then you can recover those chemicals and reprocess them and put them back in a battery. Something like 90 to 95% of all the metal can be recovered from a typical battery, a typical lithium ion battery. And that's very good news, because yes, you do not want to mine more than you need of these lithium metal, but also there's cobalt in there, there's manganese, there's nickel. You want to try and reduce your footprint as much as possible. Most places right now that are starting to have batteries in the grid in some form are starting to bring in regulations around recycling. So currently, if you scrap your electric car, it goes to the yard where the battery is separated from the electric car, and the battery is typically managed in a way that it can be recycled.
1: You mentioned there's sodium, salt, and I know batteries are also made of sand as well. If lithium is chemically the best you can get bang for your buck, the energy density and how it creates electricity, why bother with any other type of battery?
3: Well, I think batteries get used in common parlance now because they are so easy and easy to find. But we should separate them as chemical energy devices that are batteries and energy storage devices that are other types of things. So the sand battery is not a chemical battery. It's just a sand battery. The reason to have different types of materials is to try and manage for price events. Lithium prices can vary quite a lot in a year. If you are at a very expensive lithium time, maybe you want to make a sodium ion battery because salt is pretty easily accessible and pretty cheap. Or in the case of storing electricity seasonally. So in the UK, a lot of our energy consumption is in the winter because we need to heat our homes. Eventually, there won't be gas, but electricity that will be heating those homes. So electricity consumption will be much higher in winters than in the summer. And you'll need seasonal storage. lithium-ion batteries are too expensive for seasonal storage. You want to cycle them once, twice, maybe three times a day so that you can get the value of the money back. Whereas if you want to cycle something only once or twice a year, you need something really cheap, and essentially you want materials that are really cheap to make it, which is why you have the sand battery or the water battery, which we've had for 100 years.
1: Tell us about how both those batteries work.
3: So the water battery is one that I think people may have even seen in real life, which is very simple. It's taking water, typically in a reservoir, that is then put at a higher ground, typically on a hill, in a little other reservoir when there's cheap electricity. So you're pumping it up. And then when electricity is high, cost is high, or electricity demand is going up, you let the water come downhill and you turn a turbine, you generate electricity. So that's a water battery, or hydropower storage, as it's called. And the sand battery is a little different. So what you do is, if you have really cheap electricity in the day, like solar power, you use that to run an electrical heating unit to store all that heat energy in hot sand and make steam and then use it in a factory.
4: So with the longer term storage, where are we with that battery and storage technology?
3: Well, we have a number of technologies that are sort of commercial. There's something called compressed air storage, which we have a unit here in the UK that essentially takes air, compresses it when energy is really cheap, and when you want electricity back, you decompress the air, turn a turbine, generate the electricity. There is hydropower storage that we have in lots of places around the world, and we can have more of because there's plenty of geographies where there's a reservoir and then there's a mountain and you can try and create more hydropower storage. But we are not doing that as much as we should be doing. Sand batteries, only one country has it right now. There's also a brick battery that a few countries have now, where instead of heating the sand, you heat a brick and then you store that heat and use it when you want. There was a company that I covered which had a crane and concrete blocks as its energy storage unit. When electricity was very cheap, the crane used to lift the concrete block high up. And when it was expensive, you let the concrete block fall down, turn a motor, generate electricity. But the company went bust because they couldn't build a crane large enough that could do this in all conditions.
1: I don't know why we're laughing, sorry. What's really interesting about some of these ideas?
4: I'm just imagining like a skyscraper, so it's like, bigger, higher, higher. Where does it end?
1: I mean, just these ideas, though, they're so simple, like compressed air blowing a turbine, a crane dropping a concrete block.
3: That's exactly what you need, because energy storage, when done at a seasonal level, has to be so cheap that you need to use materials that are very cheap. So for comparison, the lithium-ion battery pack price right now is $100 a kilowatt hour, roughly. What you would need for seasonal storage is between $1 and $10 per kilowatt hour. You need stuff that is really, really cheap that you can turn around in some form to store energy and then retrieve it back.
1: And the amazing thing about lithium-ion batteries is they release 95% of the energy which they took in to be charged in the first place. But that's not true of lots of other batteries, is it?
3: Yes. I mean, even in batteries that store energy in chemical form, lithium-ion is very efficient, putting back 90 to 95% of the energy that goes in. All the other types of energy storage devices that we talked about, hydropower or compressed air or sand, these are much less efficient because there are physical things moving, you know, moving water up a hill and moving it back down through a turbine. You typically get only half or even a third of the energy back out of the system that you put in to store.
4: Is there an argument as well, particularly with lithium? Because China controls most of the lithium processing, that's right, isn't it? That you don't want to swap dependence on, say, foreign fossil fuels for dependence on Chinese lithium.
3: Yes, but to some extent, because foreign fossil fuel addiction is one that will continue to be an addiction, because once you've used the fossil fuels, you've converted it to greenhouse gases and you don't want that. But then you go back to the same supplier to buy more fossil fuels. With batteries, you buy it once, you can use it for 20 years. Then at the end of its life, you can recycle those metals and make that battery in your own home country. You don't have to continuously go back to China for more batteries. if you were so inclined and so worried about the supply chain. So yes, there's a dependence, but it's not an equivalence between fossil fuels and batteries.
1: Do you think batteries can get us all the way through to a clean energy grid, a world where we can ditch fossil fuels? Or are there other major challenges on the grid that we don't have solutions for yet?
3: Well, on the grid, we don't yet have all the technologies we will need for a 100% solar and wind-powered grid. But we don't need a 100% solar-powered and wind-powered grid. We need a clean grid. We can have nuclear, we can have geothermal. At some point, there'll be nuclear fusion. There are other forms of clean energy generation that we can use to have a clean grid. So batteries can go very far, but not all the way, because we are consuming more and more of our energy in the form of electricity. That means grids are getting bigger and bigger. And batteries are cheap, but they're not so cheap that they can manage for the sort of seasonal demand in some countries like the UK. So you're going to need other forms of clean generation alongside. In industry, they call it baseload, something that can run when you want it to run, like a nuclear power plant or like a geothermal power plant. But I think that's a question we also don't need to worry about for some time. There is no grid in the world that is anywhere close to 100% solar or wind. There's a long way to go, and batteries can take us a long way.
4: Thank you, Akshat, for joining us.
3: Oh, this is fun. Thank you.
1: Thank you, Akshat.
4: And thank you for listening. 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
1: The production team were Diane Richardson, Simon Watts, Melanie Stewart-Smith, Gareth Jones and Tom Brignall. I'm Grey Jackson.
4: And I'm Jordan Dunbar. From all of us, goodbye.
0: Thank you kindly, Greer and Jordan. Yeah, that was the climate question, which comes to us from the BBC. 18 to 2 now, and you're listening to the All Night programme on RNZ National. Just a heads up, after news, sport and weather at 2, Kim Hill is back with a new season of her podcast, Kim Hill Wants to Know, and her first guest is Fergal Sharkey, lead singer of the punk band The Undertones. Now, incidentally, John Robert Parker Ravenscroft, better known as John Peel, was an English radio presenter and journalist and was the longest serving of the original disc jockeys on BBC Radio 1, broadcasting regularly from 1967 until his death in 2004. And after 2, I'm going to play you a song that he's described as his favourite pop song of all time. Now, one of my favourite albums of all time came out in 1972. It's highly prized in my archives. That's my box of LPs. And it's Pink Moon, the final album for the late English folk singer-songwriter Nick Drake. And here's a lovely song called Things Behind the Sun.

Things Behind the Sun from Nick Drake, who was born in 1948 and died at the age of just 26 in 1974. 13 to 2 now. Very good morning, Morena Doug in Cambridge, who writes, what an interesting program on batteries and the storage of energy. I'm very pleased you found that interesting, Doug, and very pleased you're also helping keep me company on the all-night program this morning. Now, as a result of most of next hour featuring Kim Hill's Wants to Know, I'm moving The Word, my regular feature, forward this morning. And The Word this morning is Beano, B-E-A-N-O. It's a noun, and it means a noisy, festive party or celebration, an enjoyable gathering. But it's also the world's longest-running weekly children's comic, published by D.C. Thompson in Dundee, Scotland. It was first published in 1938. I've got a couple of Beano annuals at home. Loved it. Right, 12 away from the latest in news, sport and weather. Back now to music, and it comes from poet, musician and teacher from Otatahi Christchurch, Hinemoana Baker. This track is called Blue Sky.

the lovely voice of Christchurch's Hine Moana Baker and Blue Sky. Now a playful song from the respected Canadian jazz singer and very fine piano player Diana Krall. It's simply called Frim Fram Sauce.

0: side.
1: Oh, yes. Frim-fram sauce. I don't recollect having tried it in the past. That's Diana Krall with some great instrumentation on that track. 3 minutes to two. And taking us there, one of the best jazz trumpeters to emerge in the 1990s. He's out of Waco, Texas. Roy Hargrove. This is Liquid Streets.

0: RNZ News at 2. Tēnā koutou, I'm Peter McElwain. Labor is putting the big banks in its sights as it zeroes in on the cost of living. The party wants to make it easier for new banking and payment companies to compete with ANZ, ASB, BNZ and Westpac. It's promising to simplify the rules for smaller financial companies which want to offer services like digital wallets or prepaid cards. The plan would also force the big banks to give smaller rivals fair access to payment systems and banking information. It's also promising round-the-clock real-time payments by 2030 and a smoother system for switching banks. And Labor's commerce spokesperson Ardena Williams says smaller financial companies are the key to bringing down banking costs for New Zealanders. She says simplifying the rules for fintech companies supporting digital wallets or prepaid cards will increase competition.
1: Labor's approach is not going to be to use the bully pulpit to tell the banks that they need to reduce their profitability. The answer is going to be calling in our friends from the fintech sector. We need the small competitors to do the work of competing away some of those big margins.
0: A musicians' advocacy group says international acts receiving taxpayer funding should include New Zealand artists in their concerts. APRA head Anthony Healy says the government is already investing millions of dollars to attract major international performers to the country. He says that money should also help develop the local music industry. Anthony Healy says support slots are a relatively low-cost way of giving local artists valuable exposure and helping them build an audience. One of football's greatest ever players, Lionel Messi, has made his final international appearance. He scored a penalty in front of a packed stadium in Argentina's capital, Buenos Aires, leading his country to a 3-0 win against Benin. The BBC's Jacob Evans has more.
2: With his children by his side, Messi had tears in his eyes as he stood for Argentina's anthem for one last time. For the majority of fans rammed inside the Estadio Monumental, it was the final chance to watch their hero in the flesh. The match against Benin was Messi's 208th. After a goalless first half, the game did pick up, with Messi scoring the third and final goal in an easy win. He retires a legend, having led his country to an Olympic gold medal, two Copa Americas, and of course the FIFA World Cup 4 years ago. However, he'll still take to the field for his club side into Miami.
0: And another sport, big-hitting American server Brandon Nakashima, who boasts a world ranking inside the top 20, will play in the ASB Tennis Classic in January. The 25-year-old has had a big year so far, reaching his first ATP mark.

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2: Indeed, the short forecast thanks to Met Service. For Northland and Auckland today, areas of early morning fog, otherwise a mostly fine day. Waikato to Taranaki, including Coromandel, Bay of Plenty and the Central High Country. Partly cloudy, with a possible shower from afternoon. Whanganui to Kapiti, a cloudy morning and then fine breaks developing in the afternoon. Gisborne to Wairarapa, also Wellington, a cloudy day with occasional rain, but only in the afternoon or evening for Wairarapa and Wellington. Nelson and Marlborough, partly cloudy, patchy drizzle developing about the Kaikoura coast tonight. Buller to Fiordland, morning cloud, clearing to a generally fine day. For Canterbury, Otago and Southland, mostly cloudy, with areas of light rain about Canterbury and Otago, becoming partly cloudy inland this afternoon, with isolated showers possible. Today for Rekoho, the Chatham Islands, cloudy with rain at times. 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It's now 4 minutes past two, and it's a Thursday morning here on the All Night programme, which runs through until five, after five. Yes, Nathan Rareri is back with First Up. Well, on the way very soon, yes indeed, we have Kim Hill Wants to Know with the special guest Fergal Sharkey. But right now, to set the scene, from 1978, a song that legendary British DJ John Peel holds as his favourite pop song of all time. It's from the punk rock new wave band formed in Derry, Northern Ireland in 1974, The Undertones, and this is Teenage Kicks.

0: Oh, it's a wee ripper from the Undertones, Teenage Kicks. More on that shortly. Firstly, Roger, thanks for your text. I remember the Eagle comics as well, which you say had a Beano content from memory. Excellent. Great entertainment for a young man. 2:08 on the All Night program at RNZ National. And as I mentioned, broadcasting icon Kim Hill is back with a new season of her chart-topping chatcast, Kim Hill Wants to Know. And Kim's first guest, Fergal Sharkey, lead singer of the punk band The Undertones, and whose solo single, A Good Heart, was a massive 80s hit.
1: Hello, I'm Kim Hill. My podcast, Kim Hill Wants to Know, is back for another season.
2: I was simply the

0: guy that turned up, the former lead singer with the biggest microphone, and said, I know you've been working on this for years now, but I know how we can make this a political issue.
1: This week, lead singer of the Irish punk rock group The Undertones turned clean water campaigner Fergal Sharkey. Fergal Sharkey, one time punk rocker with that Irish group, The Undertones, in the 1970s. He's reinvented himself along the way. What I'd like to know is how a Republican kid from the bogside in Derry ended up chairman of one of the oldest angling clubs in England, and with an OBE. Fergal Sharkey has dedicated himself the last few years to exposing what he calls the greatest act of criminal negligence that's ever been committed against the British public. The villains are the privatised and largely unregulated water companies that have been making billions of pounds while releasing untreated sewage into rivers and onto beaches. It's an extraordinary story, and we will no doubt talk about it. Fergal Sharkey, hi, how are you?
0: Good morning, good afternoon, good evening.
1: Fergal Sharkey. I just want to keep saying your name because it's so perfect. And to begin with, I thought you'd made it up, but this is not the case.
0: I'm afraid I can distinctly blame the parents in this particular case. Fergal, I'm named after a young man called Fergal O'Hanlon. Brendan Behan wrote a poem called The Patriot Game. People can go look it up offline. And Sharkey is actually the anglicised version of O Sharkey, which in Irish is actually spelled S-E-A-R-C-A-I-G-H.
1: Oh, I wish you'd kept that.
0: So you can understand.
1: I wish you kept that. All those extraneous letters, they're such fun.
0: It's been enough trouble in my life trying to get people to wrap their head around Fergal Sharkey, never mind the Irish spelling.
1: It's a perfect name. It's a perfect
0: Sharkey
1: name, not only for a punk rocker, but also for somebody who's saving the fish.
0: There is that slight play on words and that pun in there somewhere. But I do have to caution you. I am involved with an environment charity here called Wild Fish, and I'm very happy for people to pun me and to make fun of my record titles, my names.
1: Why not?
0: Because I then make sure, I then issue what I call the bad pun levy. So any attempt to pun my name or my record titles, which you're at liberty to do so, but I will feel obliged to inflict a £20 penalty.
1: Whoa.
0: Donation to Wild Fish. Feel free to carry on.
1: How much money have you made so far?
0: I think they were over several thousand pounds.
1: Oh,
0: at this
1: my
0: point.
1: Goodness.
0: And people, God bless them, very generously pay up, much to my astonishment.
1: Do you look at yourself and think how posh you are now?
0: Oh, stop it. I'm not posh.
1: No, but come on. I mean, when you were in Derry growing up, you would never have anticipated, or did you anticipate, that one day you would be in a different place?
0: Well, listen, my family, I have the obligation and duty to ensure that. But my father was the chairman of the Labour Party in Derry in the 1950s and 60s. He was prime secretary of his local union. My mother organised a big local cultural festival, Fesh Dara Colum Kill, and both my parents were deeply involved in the civil rights movement in Derry, and both of them were big, big, big believers in education, education, education. I'm second youngest of eight children, and for a long, long time, my parents were doing incredibly well. Listen, like all parents, my parents wanted to try and ensure that their children did not have to face the same hardships, the same challenges, the same way of life, and that could lead a better and easier and possibly more productive and more fulfilled life. And as I normally describe it, they were doing very, very well. Lots of my older siblings involved in education, in healthcare. One ended up being the news editor at a national newspaper in Ireland and Dublin, and it was all going fantastically well until I announced that I was abandoning my successful career delivering televisions for radio rentals in Northern Ireland for the opportunity to appear on the BBC's The Top of the Pops.
1: How mad were you? You could have gone far in the television rental delivery
0: business.
1: There you
0: go. I could have gone right to the top of radio rentals.
1: Did your parents speak Irish?
0: They did, and it was all part of that tradition. That the school I went to, there was Irish classes the first day you walked in the door. We would spend a lot of time as a family in the Gaeltacht in Donegal, where Irish is spoken as the first language. So that whole tradition of... I can distinctly remember my mother making it very clear to me as a child, you lose your language, you lose your culture, you lose everything.
1: I've just spent some time on the Dingle Peninsula, which is Gaeltacht, and it's just wonderful to hear it being spoken.
0: Yeah. Oh, there's been, particularly in Northern Ireland, an enormous renaissance now in Irish speakers. In fact, you mentioned that you'd been to Belfast to see the Titanic.
1: Well, I didn't go. That wasn't the object of my visit, to be truthful. It was a byproduct of the family reunion. But yes, the Titanic...
0: And in fact, it's broadcasting in Belfast right now and just about to celebrate its 20th anniversary is Radio Falcha, who have been broadcasting to the people of West Belfast in Irish for the last 20 years.
1: So you went to music and you became a music executive.
0: Yeah.
1: And then you retired.
0: Yeah.
1: Thinking what? Because that was a fairly early retirement, 50-something, right?
0: Well, I became a parent to two young teenage children. I was my job in the music industry, and I'm not decrying this because I loved every minute of it, but it did entail colossal amount of effort and work and dedication. And I suddenly realised that I had... two teenage children that needed a parent, and I was it. So thankfully, I was in a position, I think it was about 53, 54, to go, okay, you know what? That's it. You're done. It's finished, Fergal. You can now go and dedicate yourself to trying to be a father to your two children. And that was a brilliant, brilliant experience. I had always been fly fishing, and I was looking forward to the idea of simply spending as much time as I could with my children and as much free time as I had standing on riverbanks like the one behind me, the River Test in Hampshire, fishing and spending the rest of my days very happily with my family and my pastime.
1: We'll talk about the fly fishing in the rivers. You got your OBE for services to the music industry, I think.
0: Yeah,
1: piracy.
0: Yeah, I did.
1: Piracy was your big thing. What do you think you achieved?
0: Well, what we now have is, I hope it looks like a functioning market, as clearly beforehand there was a market, but it was utterly dysfunctional. And I think most people would now recognise you, for an awful lot of money, you can go and join a subscription service like Apple, like Spotify, like Amazon, and there is access completely legitimately, completely legally. I think it's now up to over 50 million songs available online. So for nothing more than, I think I pay about £10 a month for a whole range of services from Apple, television, music and everything else. So for £10 a month, I can get all the television I could ever watch and more music that I could possibly, I would need to live 15 lifetimes, never mind one, to listen to all of the music available.
1: You don't feel a bit cheeky because the artists are getting so little.
0: Well, actually, that's not the fault of the tech companies. And I speak as one artist. I appreciate that I'm very, very different. I own an awful lot of my catalogue and my songs and everything else. So I get paid what I think people should pay me. Artists, there are some artists clearly have a grievance, but I think they need to go and take it up with their record companies and simply blaming the tech companies. The reality is, generically, the record company's still taking the lion's share of the income. And I think there is an argument and there is a discussion to be had with the artists that they should be seen more and getting paid a more equal basis than the record companies. But that's an internal debate within the record companies. Nothing to do with tech companies or making music available online.
1: So there you were, you went fishing.
0: Yeah.
1: And then what happened?
0: I've been fishing since I was 10, 11 years old, the school I went to in Derry. And I began here, fast forward, I had joined this fishing club purely because I can get in my car right now in North London and 30 minutes later be standing on the banks of a chalk stream on the edge of London. For your listeners, there are only 250 chalk streams on the entire planet. They're a complete freak of geology that took place about 50 to 80 million years ago. Where I am now sitting in London and southern England was actually somewhere down near the equator. And this complete freak accident created these extraordinary rivers, which are the most and should be the most pristine rivers on the planet.
1: What makes them special? What does the qualities does the chalk give them?
0: Well, the chalk, what makes up the chalk is actually the skeletal remains of microscopic plankton called coccoliths that died and then fell to the bed of a shallow sea about 50 to 80 million years ago. So it's actually the calcium from those skeletal remains of that microscopic plankton. Now, that chalk layer, your listeners will know, as the White Cliffs of Dover. What you're looking at is actually dead bodies, utterly trillions upon trillion upon trillion. And this layer of chalk in southern England creates what probably is the most extraordinary water filter on the planet. So if you can imagine, rain will fall in the hills, it filters through that chalk layer, becomes this pristine, clean water, it pulls in enormous underground reservoirs, and then finds its way back to the surface through cracks and fissures in the chalk. So it does two things, produces a steady, constant flow of water that under normal circumstances should be reasonably free from interference from rain or drought, because it's coming from this massive underground reservoir. It is the most pristine, cleanest water on the planet and should come out around about 10 to 12 degrees. And it doesn't matter what's happening in the atmosphere. It could be 40 degrees outside. A chalk stream should be about 10 to 12 degrees. The picture behind me, as you can see, was an incredibly frosty morning in early January. The chalk stream should still be about 10 to 12 degrees. So for an environment and for fish and for plant life and bugs and grubs, you've now just created this perfect environment 365 days a year.
1: So how did you turn from a calm fly fisherman into a rabid activist?
0: Well, the Emma Magna Fishery that I'm still a member of this year celebrates its 185th anniversary. And we were watching our river die. And working with a charity here in the UK called Fish Legal, we put together the case to take the environment regulator here, the Environment Agency, to the High Court.
1: When you say, now, just hang on for a minute, when you say you were watching the river die, what were you seeing?
0: Yep. The water levels were actually dropping. So the amount of water in the river had been reduced to nothing more than a trickle.
1: And why? And why had that happened?
0: Well, as it turned out, by and large, most of the problem was actually being caused by the very regulator established to protect that river. The Environment Agency had maladjusted a flood control system and by diverting the water away from our river and sending it down a flood relief channel, depriving the river of the very thing it needs to sustain life, water.
1: So
0: and
1: that's...
0: we tried to describe.
1: That in itself seems to be quite a simple fix. You go to the Environment Agency and you say, look here, and they go, oh, sorry, and they fix it. But this was not what the story is, right?
0: No, listen, you are absolutely right. And you would like to think, with grown-up adults in the room, that conversation would take no more than 5 minutes. And everybody would go, oh, you're absolutely right, terribly sorry, let us fix that, let us put that right. It transpired when I became chairman, the club had actually been having that conversation at that point for the better part of 10 years and without resolution. Now hold that thought, because we're going to come back to this idea in a second. Here is the environment regulator established to protect, maintain, conserve and promote rivers and particularly chalk streams, was actually in dereliction of his own duties and knowingly, willingly allowing that chalk stream to stagnate. It had actually got to a point where the river was being officially regarded as suffering from eutrophication.
1: Oh, really?
0: It, it was simply turning into a 2.5 mile long stagnant pond.
1: What were they? What were they doing with the water? Why was it so important for the Environment Agency to divert the water?
0: Because it was easier for them to do that.
1: Than what?
0: Put the flood control gates back into operation, which should, under normal circumstances, divert all the river water in the river down the fishery. But during floods, the control system should open and divert the access water away from the river down the flood relief channel to prevent flooding. And what the EA had done was adjusted the flood control gates so it was actually diverting the water away from the river all of the time, even when there was no rain and even when there was no floods. And by doing so, they'd reduced the flow of water in the river to nothing more than a trickle.
1: Now, we're aware that the big picture in England and Wales, I think, is the privatisation of the water companies. It's the only place in the world where water's become completely privatised.
0: Correct.
1: How do you go from this relatively precise problem with the Environment Agency to finding that there's been sewage sloshed all over the place?
0: Well, I became curious that the Alma Magna, there's only 60 members of the Alma Magna fishery. There's only ever been 60 members. There probably will ever be 60 members.
1: What do you mean? Somebody has to die before you can get in?
0: Correct. It is called Dead Man's Shoes.
1: Huh?
0: That is basically it. I became curious as to why fundamentally 60 people who simply wanted to go fishing had to go to all that trouble of taking the Environment Agency, the very government body set up to protect that river, take him to the door of the High Court in England simply to get them to do their damn job. And then I began scratching about. Or as I sometimes put it, that notion gave me an itch. Foolishly, stupidly, naively, I scratched that damned itch. And every time I scratched that itch, I just ended up with a bigger itch. Quite quickly, I realised England in particular is peppered with incredibly dedicated, focused local community groups who, as it transpired, in some cases for decades, had been trying to champion the rights and the failing environment in rivers and the fact that this government agency, the Environment Agency, for decades had been failing to protect not just the River Lee, but every river in the country. And the more I reached the point finally, and I did explain this invariably to the then chair of the Environment Agency, there actually turned out to be hundreds of community groups. And these are not some sort of militants. They're not activists. They're not people super gluing themselves to the doors of your headquarters. These are just decent, ordinary local people that noticed their local river was dying, and they put their trust in you as the Environment Agency. They put their trust in the system, and you, as the body set up to protect those rivers, took that trust and trashed it.
1: So simultaneously, you're discovering the sewage leaks. Should anybody doubt that somebody needs to be accountable for this? There was an extraordinary series that Channel 4 made called Dirty Business, and it's available on YouTube.
0: Yeah.
1: And I watched it the other day, and it's absolutely shocking. Now, you were directly involved with that, but do you endorse what it documents?
0: Oh, I know all of those guys, and in fact, Dirty Business, and do go and watch it. I do urge everybody to watch it. That actually highlights the point I was just made. It turned out there was the Windrush Against Sewage group, again, just a local group of local people, the Save Windermere campaign, the SOS Whitstable campaign, the Clean Ilkley campaign. These were just local community groups that for decades had been trying to raise, and nobody quite understood what was going on, but they could see that the river at the bottom of their garden, the river in the middle of their town, was dying visibly in front of them. And for me, that's what really began to drive and motivate me, that everybody involved in this conversation, the water companies, the government, the agency set up to protect the environment, they've known for decades what was going on, and they turned a blind eye to the lot of it.
1: Some of the figures are just astonishing. You got them at your fingertips, but something like 386,500 raw sewage discharges in England and Wales last year.
0: Yeah.
1: 88.5 billion paid out in dividends by the water companies since privatisation as of last year. £112 million awarded in executive bonuses by water companies from 2015 to 20. These are people who aren't even doing the job, but they're making money, right? That's all they're supposed to be doing.
0: Well, I've always been intrigued as to how hard do you have to work to run a monopoly supplying drinking water to 15 million captive customers in the case of Thames Water. But the same idea repeats itself throughout the country. You are running a monopoly supplying drinking water. You could be the most incapable, inept chief executive on the planet, but you're still going to succeed because these people have no choice. You have to get your water from the water company dictated by government. So the reality is, that's why I began to refer to this as it is probably the greatest criminal fraud ever perpetrated against the people of England and Wales.
1: I know that the original sin, in many people's view, was Margaret Thatcher for privatising, right?
0: Yeah.
1: But if the regulators had not been made impotent by successive governments, I think Cameron further reduced the regulations, if they hadn't been made impotent, could privatisation have worked?
0: No. The simple truth of the matter is, there is three elements to all of this. And indeed, I think we may get onto a conversation about Wellington shortly, because I've recognised exactly the three same symptoms and the three horsemen of the apocalypse.
1: We have no privatised water in New Zealand.
0: I understand that.
1: Right.
0: I'm going to make a very salient point, which I think you'll find yourself in agreement with.
1: Do you?
0: Ultimately, in England and in Wales, we're dealing with three things. Political indifference. For decades, not enough political and not enough politicians paying enough attention to what the local water companies were getting up to. In terms of the water companies themselves, nowhere near enough investment in the infrastructure and securing that environmental laws would be complied with. And as we've discovered in the southeast of England in the last 6 weeks, not enough investment being made into making sure you can keep people's taps running in southern England, and last but not least, a regulatory system that turned out to be completely inept and utterly incompetent. Now tell me again, you haven't been suffering from the same thing, political indifference, lack of investment, and a regulatory system that's simply not up to the job.
1: Well, I mean, I'm wondering whether you've got your private companies who are bent on making a profit for the shareholders.
0: Yeah.
1: We've got at least part of the story in New Zealand is that the local bodies are trying to keep the rates down. And so they don't want to charge people what it would cost to keep those pipes in order.
0: Correct. And that's what, here in the UK, you've just nailed it. The epicentre, and we'll be sitting quietly in the background, was this political issue about not wanting to be the government responsible for putting up water bills and introducing another form of indirect taxation. So there was always this little political static noise in the background. Do what you can not to raise water bills. So the regulator then interpreted that is their job was to keep water bills down. Now, the reality is they did artificially deflate water bills in this country. But as you've just indicated, that did not stop water companies making off with £87 billion worth. Now, maybe if that money had been invested in the water system and in the sewage system, we wouldn't be having this conversation right now.
1: If you've just tuned in, I'm Kim Hill, and I'm speaking with Fergal Sharkey, former lead singer of The Undertones, turned highly effective clean water advocate. You're an old friend of your new Prime Minister, Andy Burnham. You might have to call in. You might have to call in a favour.
0: Well, Andy seems to have gotten the idea without any prompting from me. There is, listen, I think Andy is clearly very, very sensitive to anything that looks like social injustice. One of the first things he commented upon was people sleeping rough in the UK and wanting to tackle that, wanting to tackle child poverty, wanting to tackle the cost of living crisis here in the UK. And I think it's the same instinct that drove him to voluntarily mention nationalising the water companies and taking these companies back into public control. The simple truth of the matter is the debate, and this is not a debate about nationalisation good, privatisation bad. The debate is this particular privatisation has been a colossal, unmitigated disaster for customers and the environment. And that's got to change. And everybody now knows that. Everybody now recognises that. For the water industry here in England and Wales, we're now in the end game. We now need to decide what does the water industry need to look like in 5 or 10 years' time in a way that you can still keep the taps running, people can still turn on a tap during a heat wave and get water out of it, that we are not, we stop dumping sewage into the environment and onto our beaches, and people can take their children swimming at the seaside without fear that their children are going to end up in hospital critically ill.
1: What did ring a bell when you were talking about our situation in the capital city in New Zealand is that the wastewater treatment plant that broke down was in part operated by, it was operated by a French multinational, which has paid a certain amount of millions a year to do that. But very like what was highlighted in that Channel 4 documentary we were talking about, on the night it was flooded, no one was there. I mean, no, nobody was there to do anything.
0: And the reason you're surprised is?
1: I know.
0: And by the way, what was the regulator doing? Now, this thing, this plant, I can guarantee it, and if I'm wrong, I have no doubt you will correct me. This plant didn't suddenly randomly fail overnight.
1: No, no, of course.
0: I'm just going to take a wild guess. This has been a long, long parade of just squeezing the living daylights, sweating that asset, spending the minimum amount of money possible on upgrades and maintenance. It's a controlled death by a thousand cuts.
1: You know, this has been compared to Mr. Bates versus the post office. Do you think that it's similar?
0: Yeah, no, it is. Oh, listen, it absolutely is, without question. And I've spoken to a lot of people involved in it. In fact, a matter of weeks ago, I spoke to one of the investigators, people who exposed the whole post office scandal. It's exactly the same thing.
1: Do you feel angry about this all the time?
0: I'm not angry about it. I very rarely get angry about anything. But I am going to do everything I can to put this right.
1: Are you? You're going to carry on? You don't feel that, you know, there's been some kind of critical mass reached and you can take a step back now? You're going to stick with it?
0: Oh, no, listen, I've always been, you know, when it's the job's done, the job's done. And we're not quite there yet. We're getting there. And I have reason to believe that we could end all of this over the next 2 or 3 years and it'll all be done. The story I tell is a very simple one. Thanks to my career in music, I've been incredibly fortunate. I've got to lead this extraordinary life where I could go travel all over the world and random people who I'd never met, who I'd never spoken to, would stop me in the street and want to have very engaged conversations about music and about going to gigs and records. Just what a charmed life that is. Over the last 5 or 6 years, here in the UK at least, that situation has now changed. I still get stopped in the street, probably more frequently, but people now want to talk to me about shite and rivers. I'm looking forward to the day when I can stop talking about shite and rivers and going back to talking about music. And the sooner we get there, the happier I will be.
1: It does my head in a bit, though, Fergal, to think it's a bit like the climate crisis. You know, we could in New Zealand, we could tick all the boxes and play by all the rules, which we're not, by the way. Nobody is, because we've bought into this global system of, call it capitalism, call it globalization. Yeah. We're all stuck. Do you not think?
0: Well, listen, I try very hard not to get despondent about it, because I agree with you. And I say that as a man who the last 6-8 weeks has now gone through the third heat wave here in London.
1: I was there for the last one.
0: There you go. The idea that we're sitting here in London looking at 36, 37, 38 degrees. Mm. It's just insanity that that ever happened once, never mind five times in the last 3 months. It's extraordinary. What you're actually describing is leadership. And for me, globally right now, that's what we're lacking, is we need leadership. And at more point on time, and I'm going to get very philosophical for this time of the morning, the world now actually needs people that have got real vision and real determination and real ambition to turn the stuff around and to actually ensure as politicians, they do the job that we're actually the job we want politicians to do. And that's provide the rest of us with hope. That's all a politician has to do. I am going to give you the confidence and the ability that through my actions and my policies and my plans, that tomorrow will be better than yesterday and next week will be better than last week, and that our children will not have to face, and that the children of my children's children in decades to come will be able to stand on the banks of the River Test and see an utterly pristine river environment, free from interference, free from exploitation by man, free from sewage, and free from any kind of pollution.
1: Yes, all right. You've got my vote, Fergal. Fergal Sharkey, King of the World, why aren't you in politics then? Why don't you go into politics? I know you've said you're not going to.
0: Well, I will remind everyone, I retired 15 years ago.
1: So?
0: The only reason I'm involved in any of this is because of fishing. And I am quite looking forward to going back to my retirement. So as soon as this issue is successfully concluded to my satisfaction, I am immensely looking forward to quietly disappearing back into anonymity.
1: You must have been approached. Have you been approached by Labour, presumably, to stand?
0: I've been approached by any number of political parties on any number of occasions over the years.
1: Have you?
0: There are other people more suited to be a politician than I am. There are other people more qualified to be a politician than I am. I have no desire or ambition that way whatsoever. I am just simply dealing with, here's something I thought was a social injustice. It was a wrong, a manufactured wrong, a manufactured injustice. And you now know a little about my parents, the household I grew up in. It was demanded of me. As a child, if I saw a social injustice, it was demanded I confronted it and dealt with it and did something to try and alleviate and fix it. And that's all I'm responding to is my upbringing. And I'm still looking forward to come back to my retirement.
1: Do you feel as strongly about, for example, United Ireland?
0: Growing up being named from an Irish Republican family, it would be hard for me not to. I'm very happy to talk about it in public. Early in 1969, my mother demanded we all got into the car. We, as a family, drove from Derry over to Drogheda on the east coast of Ireland. And as a family, we took part in the People's Democracy Civil Rights March, marching between Belfast and Dublin, campaigning and protesting over injustices in Northern Ireland facing Catholics and the Catholic population. So I do believe in the Northern Ireland. I think, in reality, I never thought I would actually have a conversation about it during my lifetime. But this little event we had some years ago now, Brexit, where England and the United Kingdom withdrew itself from the rest of Europe and the European Union, that debate has now put United Ireland on the table.
1: Because, of course, the Republic is still in Europe, and Northern Ireland voted to stay in Europe. So if it was a United Ireland, maybe that's the way to get in. Is that what you're saying?
0: I have no doubt at this point in time, at some point in the very foreseeable future, it's gone from a discussion was never going to happen. I would be really, really surprised if there is not a United Ireland some point in the next 20, 30, 50 years.
1: Gordon Brown said that the other day, didn't he? I mean, it seems to be, you know, an increasingly common prospect.
0: Oh, well, listen, if you live in Northern Ireland right now, Northern Ireland is the fastest growing region of the United Kingdom. Do you think that may be because of the fact it still has unfettered access to the European Union via its association and its relationship with the Republic of Ireland? Well, of course it is. The whole idea of Brexit was just complete madness in the first place. And I think that point that I'm trying to make, I never, ever thought in my lifetime people like Gordon Brown or myself or anybody else would be mentioning the words United Ireland and doing so with any sincerity. But here we are, driven by Brexit. As a result of Brexit, I think there is now a certainty, if not a fait accompli, about a United Ireland.
1: Do you think, I mean, you know Andy Burnham, do you think that he's going to make moves, if it's even possible, to rejoin in some way the European Union?
0: Well, that's already going on. In fact, a very close friend of mine, Lord Stuart Wood, is now working in the Foreign Office, and that's part of his role, is now to develop our relationship with the rest of Europe. Now, how far that conversation develops, what actually is the outcome of it, well, clearly that's a decision for Andy and for the government to take. But it's very difficult, and I don't think Andy's doing anything particularly surprising. We have this large neighbour to our southern coast called the continental Europe, and maybe it might be productive for the United Kingdom to develop a working political functioning relationship with them. That's a completely practical, reasonable thing to be wanting to do.
1: Depends whether Nigel Farage does well in your next elections, doesn't it?
0: I don't think that's going to happen anyway whatsoever. I think with what's been exposed over the last few months.
1: Do his supporters care about his monetary strategies?
0: Oh, yes, I think they do. The polling numbers over the last week or so of the reform vote has now completely crashed. I think people have finally begun to see. I think there was always the suspicion, and there may be more truth behind it now, that actually the only real person Nigel Farage was ever interested in was Nigel Farage.
1: The common man. What's your brooch?
0: Oh, it's a little grayling.
1: A grayling?
0: Grayling. Grayling is a fish.
1: Yes.
0: It's a cousin of trout and salmon. Grayling is very, very sensitive to pollution. There is a society here called the Grayling Society, and I'm honorary president of the Grayling Society.
1: Do you catch grayling?
0: Oh, yes, absolutely.
1: And do you eat them?
0: I don't, but a lot of people, historically people did. They taste of thyme and they smell of thyme, the herb. They're a glorious, wonderful fish. But they're also the canary down the mine.
1: Right.
0: In that they're highly sensitive to pollution. So if you had a population of grayling, and no, you don't, your river has an issue. It may not look like it, you may not understand it, but your river has an issue. And again, just to provide your listeners with a little more context, we now know in England, every single river in England is now polluted. Every single one. And 86% of rivers in England do not now attain good ecological status.
1: Polluted by what mainly? I mean, it's not all sewage, is it?
0: Predominantly two things, sewage and the water industry and agriculture and farming.
1: Right. And
0: between those two.
1: The fact is that human beings can't be anywhere without a certain level of pollution, right? So how pure do we need to be?
0: Well, listen, here's the thing. It's not about being pure. It's simply go and comply with the law. Because we have all the law we ever need here in the UK. Farmers should not be polluting, and certainly not in the way they do. The water companies should not be polluting, and certainly not in the way they do. And that's just not my opinion. That's what the law says. That's what the people we elect, which consecutive governments have passed legislation trying to ensure that that is the outcome we get. So all I'm actually ultimately asking for is people to be held accountable and people to comply with the law. Is that really too big an ask?
1: Have you had much pushback from anyone? Or, I mean, it's hard to argue with what you're saying, but do people argue with what you're saying?
0: The only people I get pushback from are the water companies. I wonder why.
1: Well, and what do they say?
0: Oh, they listen, invariably they're just making up nonsense. Oh, it's the Victorian sewage system we have. Well, guess what? We get some very clever people to look into that. Turns out just 12% of what now is London's sewage system, just 12% was built by the Victorians. Oh, it turns out, the regulator wouldn't give us the money. Hold on, you have a right to appeal the regulator's decision about your pricing. And by the way, how many times have you appealed that? You have also managed to pay £87 billion to your shareholders. Maybe you should have spent more and more of that money fixing your sewage system. You've saddled these companies now with getting on for £82 billion worth of debt. Whatever happened to that money? It certainly wasn't spent on the infrastructure. The reality is the water companies know perfectly well. They've been getting away with what undoubtedly is the largest criminal fraud ever conducted in the history of the United Kingdom. The largest, greatest fraud ever perpetrated on the people of England and Wales. Well, guess what? What are you going to be prepared to do? To hold on to a monopoly supplying drinking water to 65 million people in England and Wales. You'll tell all kinds of lies simply to hand on to that gravy train. So the truth is, they've been caught out. They've been exposed. Nobody believes a word of what they said, which is why 82% of people in this country now want to see the whole industry renationalised.
1: Who are you, I was going to say angry with, who are you most impassioned about? Is it the water companies, the privatised water companies that are doing their job, making money for their share, or is it the regulators?
0: If you're going to give me a single list of one, it'll be the regulators.
1: Yeah. Because they were, I mean, they just seemed to be right in the pocket of the water companies, didn't they?
0: I did. It suddenly occurred to me the other day that they're beginning to suffer from the Stockholm Syndrome. That thing where the victim becomes so completely associated and emotionally and intellectually dependent upon the person that's abusing them. And at this point in time, I can only assume that the regulators are indeed suffering from some form of Stockholm Syndrome. Clearly, and I say this as a former regulator, is for I did serve a 5-year term helping to regulate the commercial radio industry here in the UK. And as I say this with some authority, it is some of the most incompetent, ill-equipped, ill-judged people sitting on the boards of the regulators and running those organisations. And quite frankly, I've been appalled by some of the conversations I've had some of those directors of those regulators.
1: Where do you get your energy from? You're always on the go. You're like your battery never runs out, does it?
0: Certainly doesn't. And my family will tell you that's a joy and an enormous issue to deal with on a daily basis. I just like life. And I like people and I like learning things and I like doing stuff and I like getting stuff done. And I like waking up in the morning and thinking, my God, Sharky, what an extraordinary life you've led, what an extraordinary life you've been allowed to live. Now get out there and enjoy every last minute of it while you still possibly can.
1: Are you going fishing today?
0: I'm not. It's raining quite heavily, but I am going fishing on Friday.
1: And do you throw back or do you bring home?
0: No, we put everything back.
1: Do you?
0: The Emma Magna fishery is home to the last remaining breeding population of wild brown trout in the River Lee, downstream from a town called Hertford. So the last 40 miles of the River Lee, there is one little section still has breeding brown trout, and that's at the Emma Magna fishery. And that, you may believe, is because for 185 years, 60 ladies and gentlemen who want to go fishing have been going out of their way and doing everything in their power to conserve, protect and ensure that that population of fish will still be there in another 185 years' time. And in another 185 years, you can get in a car, drive half an hour out of London and stand on the banks of a chalk stream and catch a wild brown trout to a dry fly. And as I remind people, Isaac Walton wrote a book called The Complete Angler almost 400 odd years ago during the English Civil War, where indeed even he said, is it not an art to catch a trout with an artificial fly? A trout. Isaac Walton got it perfectly right 400 years ago.
1: Well, good luck to you, Fergal Sharkey. And I'll say it again, Fergal Sharkey, because it's such a good name. It's lovely. It's lovely to talk to you. Thank you.
0: Pleasure was all mine. Thank you for your time.
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2: What an interesting fellow Fergal Sharkey is. 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Earlier, a text came in from Mike in Otautahi, Christchurch, praising the Undertones song Teenage Kicks, and has just sent another one saying, "Hi, Peter, again. Wonderful interview with Fergal." And Beth wrote as well, saying, "I remember hearing John Peel describe the moment that he first heard Teenage Kicks. He was driving somewhere in the US. My memory thinks it might have been somewhere like the desert when it came on the student radio. He said he simply had to pull over as he felt so overwhelmed by this song. And that mental picture from his description in the 1980s has always stayed with me. Personally, I do like the song, but possibly not quite to the same extent as John Peel. But it was nice to hear it again," writes Beth. Thank you both very much for contributing to the program this morning. And thank you, Kim, for an excellent interview with Fergal Sharkey. It is now 6 minutes away from three. Goodness, time flies. Latest news, sport and weather on the hour. And that will be followed by our reading. This morning, the first part of Hand Me Down World, written by Lloyd Jones. But now, the prolific Aotearoa New Zealand te reo singer and also accomplished composer Whirimako Black. And this is a cover of a song by Miles Davis, and it appears on her 2011 album Late Night Plays. It's Run the Voodoo Down.

0: RNZ News at 3. Morena, good morning, I'm Peter McElwain. Cancer pathologists say their growing workload is putting pressure on an already stretched workforce. Breast Cancer Foundation Medical Advisory Committee Chair Dr. Reena Ramsarup says some treatment-related diagnoses are now taking up to 3 or 4 weeks. She says that can have serious consequences for patients.
1: If the diagnosis on which their treatment is based is delayed, their start date for treatment is also delayed, and this may relate to poor outcomes in the long term.
0: Dr. Ramsarup says using digital images of test slides could help laboratories share work and make better use of the existing workforce. There's a warning New Zealand could risk becoming invisible to the world if it reduces its foreign aid budget by more than $430 million. National is pledging to divert that money to fund medicines. The party says aid to the Pacific won't be affected. But Massey University's associate professor Gerard Prinsen says he can't see how the foreign aid cuts are worth the risk of losing the country's international contacts.
2: Cutting our ability to build relationships in Latin America and Africa and the United Nations organizations, because this will also mean that New Zealand is going to reduce its contributions to, for example, the World Health Organization, UNESCO, and education. We are sort of reducing our engagement with the world.
0: An American former spy has admitted to defrauding the US government of hundreds of millions of dollars. The Department of Justice says David Rush used his senior position in the CIA to obtain funds and luxury properties for his own personal benefit, totaling more than $356 million. Almost 300 gold bars have been found in a raid on his house. The car maker JLR has unveiled a new electric Jaguar model in New York as part of a major relaunch of the brand. It will go on sale early next year, with prices starting at more than $300,000. Here's the BBC's Theo Leggett.
3: Jaguar was once a car maker that embodied swinging 60s cool. But more recently, its luster appears to have faded. Now JLR is trying to reinvent Jaguar as a luxury all-electric brand. But a publicity campaign to relaunch the badge 2 years ago provoked an intense backlash, with critics accusing it of abandoning tradition in favour of what they described as wokeness. The new Type 01 is a striking four-door saloon with a long bonnet and plenty of power. Experts say the car looks the part. The question is whether wealthy drivers will want to buy it.
0: To sport, Wallabies halfback Ryan Lonergan is relishing the prospect of playing against All Black Cam Royguard in the Bledisloe Cup test at Eden Park on Saturday. Lonergan is set to win his 13th cap after becoming the preferred halfback for new coach Les Kiss. He says the Wallabies have been doing their homework on Royguard and the teams will be named today. Meanwhile, the Wallabies are doing their best to downplay the so-called Eden Park hoodoo that hangs over their attempt to beat the All Blacks on Saturday. The Australians have not won a test at Eden Park since 1986. The All Blacks have been unbeaten there for the last 53 tests and the Wallabies have not held the Bledisloe Cup since 2003. That's the news.
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5: Maybe Tomorrow. It's such an iconic song. It takes me back to Golden Horse Tours, drinking incredible

line breaks developing in the afternoon. Gisborne to Wairarapa, also Wellington. A cloudy day with occasional rain, but only in the afternoon or evening for Wairarapa and Wellington. Nelson and Marlborough, partly cloudy, with patchy drizzle developing about the Kaikoura coast tonight. For Bulleratu Fiordland today, morning cloud clearing to a generally fine day. Canterbury, Otago and Southland, mostly cloudy, with areas of light rain about Canterbury and Otago, becoming partly cloudy inland in the afternoon, with isolated showers possible. And a cloudy day with rain at times for the Chatham Islands. 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The time, 5 minutes past three. And I'll have more news and sport, plus weather, of course, for you at 4 o'clock. And the weather will include a coastal forecast for today and tomorrow. Kia ora, I'm Peter McIlwain. This is the all-night programme through until 5. And on the way at around 3.30 from the BBC, it's Conversation, in which two women in South Africa and Northern Ireland tell Ella Alshamahi what it takes to be a crime scene cleaner and about how they protect their own emotional well-being. Well, now we begin a 12-part reading. It's Hand Me Down World, Episode 1, the story by Lloyd Jones.

0: The supervisor.
1: I was with her at the first hotel on the Arabian Sea. And then at the hotel in Tunisia for 3 years. At the first hotel, we slept in the same room. I knew her name, but that is all. I did not know how old she was. I did not know where she came from in Africa. We might be from different countries, but the world we came into contained the same clutter and dazzling light. All the same traps were set for us. If I tell you of my beginning, you will know hers. It appears I have been born beneath a mountain of rubbish. I am forever climbing through and over that clutter. First to get to school, and later to the beauty contest at the depot, careful not to get filth on me. I win that contest, and then the district and the regional. That last contest won me a place in the Four Seasons Hotel staff training program on the Arabian Sea. That is where I met her. We shared a room. At the Four Seasons, we learned how to scrub the bowl, how to make a rosette out of the last square of toilet paper, and to tie over the seat a paper band that declared in English that the toilet was of approved hygiene standard. We learned how to turn back a bed and how to revive a guest who had drunk too much or nearly drowned. What else? I can tell you about the new appetite that came over her like a disease of the mind. It was after 18 months, we were moved to a larger hotel. This was in Tunisia. This hotel was also on the sea. For the first time in our lives, it was possible to look in the direction of Europe. For the first time, we had money, a salary plus tips. More money than either of us had ever earned. Then she was promoted to staff supervisor. The way she moved through the hotel. She would change the fruit bowl in reception without waiting to be asked. She says, "Have a nice day," as she had been taught, at the rear of the heavy white people waddling across the lobby for the pool. White people never look so white as when they wade into the sea under a midday sun. The men float there with their faces turned up to the sky. One of the floating men was called Jermaine. He was a black man. He had a way about him. I remember asking her once, this would have been back at the other hotel on the Arabian Sea. We'd been lying there on our beds, making lists of things to wish for, and I said, "What about love?" "Everyone needs loving. This too is in the Bible if you know where to look." I said, "Don't you want to lie down with a man?" She burst out laughing. But with this man, I can see she is interested.

0: interested. She said Germaine had offered to teach her to swim.
1: Well, that's good, I said. That way you are bound to drown.
0: Why did I decide I didn't like Germaine? Maybe it was his confidence. Maybe it was his unlived-in blackness. Maybe I just didn't like him. Does there have to be a reason? Then I will say this here. I saw him with a woman. They were crossing the lobby in a hurry. I decided she must have been another guest, entering the lift when he did, because the next day it was just Germaine in the breakfast room. Before Germaine, my friend had never had a drink with a hotel guest. She said Germaine made it feel all right. Then it began to feel more and more right. She was no drinker. Germaine started to talk about his upbringing. An American father, a German mother. He grew up in Hamburg but now lived in Berlin. He had his own business, something with computers. She's getting down off her stool when he reaches for her hand. Then he leans over and kisses her lightly behind the ear. She looked to see if anyone had seen. No one had. Germaine told her to relax. She was safe. He wouldn't hurt her or do anything that would get her into trouble. Her first swimming lesson begins with him walking into the sea up to his waist. She lay down on the sea. She felt his broad hand reach under her belly. Then she begins to float by herself. With Germaine, it was all about her trusting him. And she did. They are out at the pool bar. They are by themselves. After asking if she is ever lonely, he touches her hand, moves his hand up to her arm, now her neck. He asks if he can come to her room. No, she tells him. She is the supervisor. She would have to sack herself. In that case, he says, come to my room. Come and lie with me. Trust me, he says. She stayed the night. I know she stayed with him the next night and the one after. Then Germaine flew back to Germany. A month later he was back, and it must have been during this period that she became pregnant. Germaine came and stayed another two times. The last time was for the birth. The hotel gave her time off. Germaine rented an apartment in a nice neighborhood on the other side of town. For a short time they lived as man and wife. When her waters broke, there was a taxi waiting to take her to the hospital. They hadn't talked about what would happen next. I was sure Germaine would take her to Germany. There, she might start a new life. Many hours later, a baby boy is clamped to her breast, and there is Germaine with a bunch of flowers. There are forms to fill out. Germaine has thought of everything. Some of the forms are in another language. Deutsch, she sees. Germaine explains, it is like taking possession of something. You have to sign for it. So she did. She signed where he indicated on the forms. After 2 days in hospital, a taxi brought her back to Germaine's apartment. He'd been out buying baby clothes. At night, they lay with the baby between them. One morning she woke to the sound of the shower running. It was very early, yet when Germaine comes out of the bathroom, he's fully dressed. Now he comes to his side of the bed and picks up the baby. He presses his nose to its belly. She likes it when he does that. Germaine will be a good father, a loving father. He says it's time for the baby to get some air. He will take the baby for a short walk. He holds the baby out to her. Kiss mommy goodbye, he says. She kisses the baby's cheek. Then she lies back, head on pillow, hands on her belly, eyes closed. How quiet the apartment suddenly feels. It feels wrong. That's when she gets out of bed. She walks to the window. There they are. There is also a taxi. The back door opens and a woman gets out. Jermaine hands over the baby. Now the woman and the baby get in the back, followed by Jermaine. The door closes and the taxi moves up the street.
2: The inspector.
3: The boat she paid for stank of fish. To pay for her birth, she had hotel sex with foreigners. She had saved money of all denominations and currencies. She rolled these notes over and over into a cigar, which she slipped inside of herself for safekeeping. The cargoes had huddled, people from different parts of the continent, no one speaking for fear of being overheard. For hours there was just the slap of the sea against the bowsprit. The danger is around them, thickly layered. They sit with their bundles of belongings. They sit on top of their emptied bowls. The slowing of the boat made everyone sit taller. That's when she turned and saw the coastal lights of Europe. Now, for the first time, she heard the instructions. Another boat would be by to pick them up. They aren't to worry. They should hang on to the boy and wait. An older man, sitting further along the gunwale, quietly announces he can't swim. No one said anything, and no one turned to look at the splash he made. She had taken off her sneakers and is bending down to pick them up when a hand shoves her and she falls on her side into the sea. She thrashed around in the water at the shock of it until she felt the hard plastic of the buoy. The boat moved away, and the night and a sense of the void had walled her up around her. The buoy is difficult to hold. She has to settle for hanging on to its anchoring rope and changing hands whenever one arm tires. How long was she in the water? What is time under those circumstances? What is an hour? What is 10 minutes? She saw the sun arise and draw itself against the sky. The last of the blinking lights died. The sea bulged up, and the line of Europe turned to mist. Her shoulders ache. Her lips are swollen. Her eyes hurt. Her skin wants nothing more to do with her. A late afternoon, she made up her mind to swim. She has a plastic bag with her containing her hotel uniform and a knife. She will take the boy with her. It took an age to work through the mooring rope a strand at a time. With one hand against the boy and the other clutching the rope, she begins to frog kick for the coast. She was still kicking as the sun went down. She had the awful feeling of moving away from land, not towards it. Then at some point in the night, she had the opposite feeling. She could feel herself being drawn towards the shore. After two nights at sea, she lifted her face out of the pissy shallows into a soft, murmuring air and a row of sunbathing feet pointing out to sea. She struggles up on the weakened knees, holding on to the precious plastic bag, manages a few steps, staggering like a crippled old woman. She forces a smile onto her tired face, picks a direction and keeps to the wet shingle. She keeps to the shoreline until she leaves the last of the sunbathers. She will not permit herself a glance up at the beach. In the same way, she used to avoid the unwanted attentions of certain hotel guests. She has come out to a breakwater, a sloping wall of boulders. There is no more shoreline to follow. Now she will risk it. She turns her head away from the sea and the wet shingle to a line of rowboats resting on their sides. She walks up to the first one, drops onto the sand beside it, and pulls the ribbed hull down on top of her.
2: have been listening to the first episode of Lloyd Jones's Hand-Me-Down World, read by Zeander Marchia and Brian Sargent. In tomorrow's episode, we hear more from the inspector, a truck driver and an alpine guide as Ines continues her journey north. 19 past three, you're listening to the All Night program on RNZ National. Time for the overnight one-liner, which this morning comes from Rory Scovell, who's an American comedian, actor and writer out of Greenville, South Carolina. And this one caught live by Rory. Need to steal a new grandparent? Here's a tip. Old people in wheelchairs rarely turn around to see who's pushing them. Not so sure that's great advice. American comedian Rory Scovell. This Day in History on the way, music history that is, and speaking of music, Manchester-based 60s jazz pop outfit The Peddlers, led by the late Roy Phillips, who lived in New Zealand from 1981 and died in Otatahi, Christchurch in April of 2025. From their 1968 album Three in a Cell, this is Coming Home, Baby.
4: Come on home. You know I'm waiting here for you. You've been gone. You don't know what I'm going through. Since you went away, I've been so blue. Come on home. You know I'm counting every day. I use the phone. And baby, let me hear you say that you're coming home right away. Yes, indeed. Come on home.

Now come on. Junior.

0: I'm coming home. Whoa, baby, I'm coming home. Whoa, right on to you. I'm coming home, home, home, home, home, home, home, home, home. Yes, indeed.
1: The Peddler's version of Bob Durra and Ben Tucker's hipster jazz standard Coming Home Baby. 22 past 3 now on the All Night program. No mai haere mai. Welcome to Thursday, October the 8th, and this day in musical history. Back to 1964, when Roy Orbison was at number one on the UK singles chart with Oh Pretty Woman, his third UK number one hit. The title was inspired by Orbison's wife Claudette interrupting a conversation to announce she was going out. And when Orbison asked if she was okay for cash, his co-writer Bill Dees interjected saying, "A pretty woman never needs any money." 1966, Cream drummer Ginger Baker collapsed during a gig at Sussex University in England after playing a 20-minute drum solo. He later recovered in a local hospital. I know Toad was a rather long drum solo by Cream. To 1971, Led Zeppelin II was enjoying its 100th week on the UK album charts, and it was the band's first album to hit number one in the US, knocking the Beatles' Abbey Road twice from the top spot, where it remained for 7 weeks. When first released, the album had advance orders of 400,000 copies in the USA, and the advertising campaign was built around the slogan, "Led Zeppelin II, now flying." To 1988 this day, another supergroup, Pink Floyd's 1973 album The Dark Side of the Moon finally left Billboard's Hot 200 album chart after a record-breaking 741 weeks. In 1992, the US Postal Service issued a set of commemorative stamps to celebrate pop music legends. The stamps included Elvis Presley, Bill Haley, Buddy Holly, Otis Redding, Richie Valens, Clyde McFatter and Dinah Washington. And in 2003, Coldplay singer Chris Martin asked Australian police to drop a charge of malicious damage after allegedly attacking a photographer's car. Martin was charged in July after breaking a windscreen with a rock after being photographed surfing. Martin did not appear in court at Byron Bay in New South Wales when his lawyer, Megan Cusack, asked for the charge to be dropped. This day in music history, October 8th. It's 24 past three. We just enjoyed the rather unique voice of the late Roy Phillips with the Peddlers. Well, speaking of unique voices, time for the Kiwi blues and soul singer with a long pedigree of performances since the late 1960s. From the 2013 album Black Soap from Monkeyburg, it's Rick Bryant and the Jive Bombers with Laid Low by Love.

0: the late Rick Bryant and the Jive Bombers. He's also worked with the Jubilation Choir and Windy City Strugglers. It's 29 past three. You're listening to the All Night program on RNZ National. Thanks for joining me. Now, from the BBC, it's time for The Conversation. Today, crime scene and trauma cleaners.
1: Hello, I'm El Al-Shamahi, and welcome to The Conversation from the BBC World Service, the programme which brings together extraordinary women from around the world who share an experience, passion, or expertise. Now, people might assume that police, official institutions, or regular cleaners are tasked with restoring homes to some kind of order following the aftermath of a death or violent incident. But it's actually carried out by a small but extremely specialised group of professionals who roll their sleeves up to do what many of us would find far too harrowing. And I'm joined by two of them today. Alana Gillen initially made her name by taking care of the homes of some of Northern Ireland's richest people. She then transferred her skills and is now working in a profession where every handprint tells a story. And Charlene Archibald was trained in this unusual line of work by two women known across South Africa as the Blood Sisters. She's been cleaning up crime and trauma scenes for the past 10 years alongside her wife, Sheridan. Listeners are advised that this programme will contain some sensitive content, including descriptions of the aftermath of violent crime. Charlene, Alana, welcome to the programme.
2: Thank you.
3: Thank you for having me.
1: Firstly, why is this kind of specialist service even needed? So why can't, for example, it be carried out by regular cleaning companies or even the families themselves?
3: Well, it's not regular cleaning. You're dealing with biohazard, you're dealing with crime, trauma. It's a whole other level other than good housekeeping. There's dangers, there's risks of infection, there's danger to yourself, to the public. There's special biohazard waste measures, hazardous waste. There's just a whole other world away from a mop and bucket. And that is absolutely nothing to take away from regular cleaners. I did it myself for years. But for crime scene cleaning, it's a whole other level. It's not something that everyone can do. I know wonderful cleaners out there that have come forward and said, I couldn't do what you do. And couldn't imagine going into somewhere where there has been a murder or there's been a death that hasn't been discovered and the smells and everything that goes alongside that.
1: Charlene, how do you explain it to people?
2: Yeah, I always give a short answer. Somebody has to do it, and to prevent the family from experiencing even more trauma, we do it for them. But yeah, I have to agree with Alana. She's spot on with not everybody can do it, and it's a very specialised job.
1: Alana, when we talk about biohazard, crime scene and trauma cleaning, what does this actually encompass?
3: So what that means and what that entails is everything that falls within the biohazard kind of remit there of death, blood, body fluids, anything that is potentially hazardous to humans, to animals. Crime scene then as well can be extreme crime. It can be incidents there, there's unattended deaths and trauma. Cleaning is everything from fire and smoke damage, water, sewage damage, and all those combined then are biohazard, crime scene and trauma cleaning, and everything that falls within that and anything that's outside of normal domestic cleaning.
2: There's all kinds of stuff like where to start. It's sometimes just a tiny bit in a bathroom, and then it can just stretch all over the house and upstairs and sometimes the yard, the garage. Yeah, it can be small and it can be massive.
1: Alana, when you enter into a crime scene like that or a scene like that, in your mind, is there a checklist that you're going through? And is some of that a mental checklist?
3: Oh, absolutely. When you first go in, it depends on the circumstance as well. You know, sometimes it could be a crime scene that's just been finished with and it's being handed over to you. And you know, it's a very horrific scene. And you're going to walk through and you're going to visually take in what's there. You're going to make mental notes of where certain things are, what needs to be moved, you know, and surfaces, the type of materials. Or you could be going into a home where I know that it's been a family member. This person's lived alone for a long time. They hadn't heard from them in a while, and unfortunately they passed away and nobody found them. And it could be contained to, as Charlene says, one room. And you don't necessarily have to do anything in any other rooms, but you're going to check those rooms because somebody could have taken ill in a different room and family doesn't know about that. They could have been sick in there and that needs cleaned up as well. So you're mentally checking, and that's before you even roll in the boxes and get, you know, started. Just to kind of give you a picture of, right, what's happened here, what am I looking for? And if you've been in the job as long as me and Charlene have, you're kind of, there's not much gets past you. So you know, you nearly know what you're looking for before you're there.
2: It's true.
1: So when it comes to knowing what you're looking for, focusing specifically on the crime scenes, what kind of jobs do you actually get called in for? So I'm assuming it's not all murder scenes. There's also violent crime, burglary, domestic violence. Would I be right in thinking that?
2: Yeah, absolutely. Whenever there's biohazardous substances involved, it might not even be somebody passing or somebody getting injured. It might just be a house that burned partially, like the kitchen. Nobody really understands how dangerous that tiny little black flecks of dust, you inhale it, and then, you know, a couple of months down the line, you get very ill and you can't even remember why. So, yeah, we have to think about everything as biohazardous and not just in general thinking about a crime scene or where somebody's passed, but, yeah, everything in between.
1: And Alana, how about you? What kind of crimes do you get called to?
3: We would use crime scene as like an umbrella term. It would be murders and things there, but if there's been domestic violence, it doesn't necessarily mean someone has passed away. It means that there is a scene there, there is blood, there's body fluids and things. We've been called out to scenes in public streets where someone has been attacked and straight out there, we'll get that treated, we'll get that washed away, and burglaries and fire as well, yep. We would do sewage spills too. You know, you're called out at 2 a.m. for a supermarket that's got sewage spilling through the ceiling.
1: Oh dear.
3: I sort of think to myself, oh God, why can't I open a teacher?
2: No, and those 2 o'clock phone calls are the worst, but
3: no.
2: It's an emergency and we gear up and we go.
1: Charlene, it's very interesting that you say this because I understand that you actually started off as a baker making cakes for a living.
3: No way. Fantastic.
1: How on earth did you pivot to crime and trauma cleaning?
2: So, yeah, the cakes were pretty. The cakes were nice. But my wife, Sheridan, she just didn't want to bake anymore. And she was just like, I'm not going to do this anymore. And it was 2 weeks later and she came back and she bought this franchise. So I've got cupcakes in the oven. I couldn't juggle both of those. So I had to choose eventually. So when we started, our training is a week long training. And I was only going in for the marketing part of it and doing the books. I wasn't actually going to clean. And then the last day, we actually have a mock-up scene that we do. And the owner actually kind of nudged me forward to see my reaction when I see all of this blood and stuff. And I was okay with it. And I guess I just kind of started there.
1: When you talk about blood, I mean, is it fake blood? Is it animal blood?
2: We use pig's blood because it does do right. It mimics a human's blood.
1: And is it necessary to get that professional qualification?
2: Absolutely.
1: So for the listeners who can't see the animation in both of their faces right now, like yes, this is an absolute non-negotiable is what I'm getting from both of your reactions.
3: Absolutely. You hear some horror stories where, oh, it's okay because my big brother came in and he just lifted my uncle's sofa and threw it in the skip and he was only dead on it for 2 weeks. And I'm kind of going, what? Do you know what I mean? There's a biohazard is now in the skip and it's just because, you know, something for, oh, he's all right with it. He's a farmer. He does that all the time. And I'm just, oh, please don't do that.
1: You actually started a very successful domestic cleaning business. Why make the shift?
3: It was coming to the stage where I had so many domestic houses, huge mansions all around the country, little small houses, and I was just bored with it all. It was, you know, it was the same houses every day. And I got to the stage where it's just like, oh, there has to be something else out there. And to be honest, I'd only started the cleaning business as a bit of a stopgap job. In 2018, I decided, no, I need to take a career break. I need to take a step back because I definitely want to go in a different direction. But when I took the career break, I went over to Australia with my two kids. And we were there for a couple of months. And I drove around Western Australia in my little Jeep and my tent. And we saw lots of things. But all my travels, I picked up a book, The Trauma Cleaner. Sandra Pankhurst's personal story. And it was from reading that there that I had my light bulb moment of, oh my goodness, crimes and cleaning, trauma cleaning. This is my call and this is what I want to do. So I came home from Australia with a brand new plan. There's absolutely nowhere in Northern Ireland that you can get training. So I had to go to England. A couple of different courses over the times. I went to Manchester University. We're actually running a course at the time that doesn't even exist anymore. And the things that I learned there, we did needle sweeps and everything and rooms were set up. And then that sort of the ball rolling. And then, of course, just went into more and more detailed training. And I sunk quite a lot of money into it to make sure that I was getting it right. And I understood the chemicals and the enzymes and all the bits and pieces that go with it, and the regulations, even insurance, having the correct insurance to be able to transport that stuff, to be able to deal with that there, to protect yourself, to protect your employees, to protect the public. There's just so much more to it than, oh, you clean up a bit of blood. But I love it.
1: I wonder about then your very first job as a crime scene cleaner. I believe it was in a hotel. Could you, without getting into too much gruesome detail, explain it to us a little bit? And also your reaction to that. Was there any moments of, oh, this is actually maybe a bit too much the opposite of boring?
3: There's two sort of ones that I would classify as my first jobs. The first one was a death in a private house, in a house, and the man hadn't been there very long, but he did have sort of overwhelming living conditions, and I was called in by, it was actually his work colleagues. He didn't have any family, and it was fairly straightforward. Probably a nice one as my first one, but at the same time, I'm thinking to myself the whole time, you're such a fraud. Like you have talked the talk and now you're here. Like, what are you doing? You know? And a couple of days later, I had the crime scene from the hotel and I had the call and I realised, you know, like, oh, this is, you know, I have really talked big girl talk here. And I remember going up in the elevator and I was very nervous. And I do remember shaking quite a bit out of nerves of what if I get this wrong? You know, that this is going to end so badly and I'm spiraling in my own head. And when the lift doors open and I could see the blood on the doors, the corridor, and it was quite a bit down the corridor. These two people had attacked each other in the bedroom and had taken out the corridor. So there was blood from wall to wall. And then the actual bedroom that they had been in was just, it was covered. It was all over the place. And it was just something that just clicked in me. And it's like, right, we'll get this done. Where's my box? Where's my PPE? Let's start. And it's like, got the tins on and, you know, I'm a crime scene cleaner.
1: Oh. How much does that resonate with you, Charlene?
2: Our first one was like a two-month-old scene. The smell, honestly, I just stood there and thought to myself, how am I going to do this? And then I get that feeling of relief when you walk away and, you know, it's done. It doesn't smell. Everything's clean and everything looks perfect, like brand new. But my first initial thought was, no, what am I doing? No, just leave. That mask was my best friend. The respirators we wear, it's my best friend till today.
1: What you're both describing, I guess, ranges from truly traumatizing and haunting all the way through to so difficult that it becomes a little bit absurd. And it's almost easy to find the humor in that. And we see this a lot, right? We see this from war reporters, war correspondents. We see this from so many people who have quite dark jobs. Their emotions can cross the gamut. I wonder, mentally, how do you deal with this?
3: I think you have to be a very special type of person and not to kind of be like, oh, look at me, I'm special. I just mean that there's something inside us that was made to do this job. It's not for everyone. Not everyone could go into a house where a dead body has, you know, been decomposing for weeks on end, and animals in the house, pests in the house, maggots in the house. And I think that there is just something inside us that's like, do you know what? I have this special power that can make the most horrendous situation good for someone else. I get to go in and fix that. So you have a little bit of, it's a lot more than job satisfaction, I think. It feels like a superpower that you can just go in, do you know what? I can take this visual trauma away for you. I can make this not smell like a dead body anymore. I can clean the kids' bedroom after smoke damage, that they won't know that it's the house has been on fire. And it's like we have special powers in each running, don't we, dear?
2: Yeah, we do. Absolutely agree with you.
1: Do you have to detach, and have you found ways of emotionally detaching?
2: Absolutely. Me and Sheridan, when we leave a scene, sometimes during the scene, we try and figure out what happened. We talk about it. And on the way home, to kind of just decompress, you know, we will talk about it until we are both satisfied that we've got the answers and that we are satisfied with what we did and how we left the place. So, yeah, we are all a little bit special inside. I think we're also all just a little bit weird. We can't be classified as really absolutely normal people.
3: Definitely. Yeah, and some dark humor.
2: Yeah, extremely dark humor, because if we don't laugh, we will cry. So, yeah, I think we manage by trying to see the silver linings instead of, you know, getting too involved. You will stop doing this job if you get too involved. You won't be able to do it.
1: You're listening to The Conversation from the BBC World Service. I'm Ella Alshamahi, and today we're delving into the world of crime scene cleaning with guests Alana Gillen from Northern Ireland and Charlene Archibald in South Africa. Can I ask you a bit more about the process? So I understand that you are the last point of contact for families after emergency services and forensic teams have completed their duties. Who contacts you, Alana?
3: For me, I have a great relationship with a lot of the funeral directors, undertakers throughout Ireland, north and south. So whenever there is a situation, you know, and they're wanting to you know, to collect bodies, or they're with the coroner and things, and they think, right, well, you know, we want to get this cleaned up before the family come into the house, because the family is going to want to get clothes and prepare for the funeral and things. So they're going to ring me and say, look, we've got this situation here that needs cleaned up, and I'll just pack up and drive, and I cover the whole of Ireland, so north and south, east, west, and a little bit in the middle. Like, there's nowhere that I won't go. I've had quite a few family members that are sort of expat and living far away, and you know that they've been told that there's an uncle or there's a great aunt or something has passed away, and there's nobody else there, and it's been left to them to deal with. And then with the Irish police, the Gardaí, they will bring me directly, and have done in the past.
1: Charlene, how do you find yourself dealing with the families? I can't imagine how sensitive and difficult that must be at times.
2: So grief is, there's so many stages of grief, and then trauma itself. I do tend to gravitate more to the person that is affected the most. It's my personality. I would approach them first. I make sure that they're okay. Some people don't necessarily feel comfortable with us already cleaning the last remains of a loved one.
1: No, I hadn't even thought about that.
2: Yeah, it takes a bit of convincing sometimes. You have to wait for them to be ready. They might just need to first have a shower, something to eat, before they feel like they can deal with any other people. And then, so yeah, we wait. We wait for them to be ready. Sometimes we'd try and it didn't really work. Then we'd leave and then we'd go back a week later. Even if it was just a piece of clothing to pick up, sometimes it's hard. If they're not ready, we don't do anything and we don't force anything. If they feel that, look, I mean, this curtain, they want to save this curtain. If it goes against everything we stand for and they really want to keep the curtain or a pillow, we tell them the dangers, we inform them, and then they can decide from there. But you have to listen to them. That's the important thing. So I think empathy is a really big role in our jobs. And I think I was born with a truckload full of empathy, and I wouldn't do it without it.
1: I wonder how much your information you're given when you actually turn up on a scene and how much you end up piecing together. Alana?
3: Sometimes that you're given enough information and sometimes that you are never given any information. And as Janine and our wife do, whenever I'm there, you get to piece it together yourself, and you know, you get to turn into the detective and play crime scene investigator ourselves. But it helps us get through what we're dealing with. You know, everybody else has been there, and you know, the professional, like emergency services and stuff, they all have, you know, a great line of mental health support in their jobs and things, but not so much for us unless we seek it out privately ourselves. It's not there. So whenever you're able to kind of, you know, just invest in it, you know, while you're there. But as long as you can leave it on the doorstep when you walk away again, it's very, very important there too. But sometimes you don't want all the information either, because sometimes if there's too much information, that it could play on your mind. Why has this person done this? Or, you know, sometimes just better off not knowing. And you're just there to clean it up and make it better for someone else.
2: Yeah, that's very true.
1: So let's talk about the practical steps of what you're actually doing. Are you using large machines? Are you on your hands and knees scrubbing blood? Are you taking apart furniture, reassembling furniture? Just kind of give us the full picture there, Charlene.
2: Okay, so sometimes, yes, you can take furniture apart, if only to just get it into smaller sizes so that it fits in a burn box. And then when it comes to chemicals, I'm very secretive. So, yeah, so as far as it comes to my chemicals, yeah, I'm just going to hush up about that one.
1: No, I completely understand.
3: I feel the same way, yeah. I have sort of, there's plenty of different chemicals, and I have three that are like my superstar, you know, my go-to ones. And it's just like, I know whenever I walk into somewhere that those are going to do exactly what they're going to do. And I have great subcontractors there. You know, they'll do my upholstery cleaning, they'll do my power washing, and I say jump and they say hi, and they are wonderful and specialise in their niche market, and that's where they fall in for me. But time and time again, they'll say, I don't know how you do your job. I couldn't do that. I don't. And they're coming in after I've prepared the place for them, and they're saying, I couldn't do that. I think as a woman, it's a default setting where you get in and get on with it. And yeah, okay, you can dry heave and laugh about it. There's always something that might catch you off guard. Like, I've been doing this job for such a long time, but curdled milk still gets me.
1: Yeah.
3: Yeah.
1: Do you feel as though you have a responsibility to the victims too? I'm thinking about scenes where women have been subjected to violence, for example. That must be quite tough, Charlene.
2: Unfortunately, those are tough. Those are tough. I grew up like that, unfortunately. I kind of put you back there for a second.
1: Sorry to hear that.
2: Which is why you really have to just like detach on scenes like that. But sometimes people don't want the help. They don't want to go to the police station and they don't want to open a case. They just want to clean it and get rid of it. But it goes against everything I believe in. I believe that women have a right to stand up for themselves. And I do believe that they need to protect themselves and remove themselves from that situation, no matter how bad it is.
1: I have to say, I'm incredibly thankful for your empathy and also your mental attitude, which at times actually feels like a survival attitude for both of you. This is a series I've been hosting for a few years now, and one of the things that we always say, or I usually say, is this is a show where we bring two extraordinary women on. You ladies are absolutely remarkable women. I'm very moved by your strength and the work that you do, which is something that I think most of us don't even think about. And how lucky is it that most of us don't have to think about it? What motivates the both of you to keep going? And if we were in a pub right now and we didn't maybe have everybody listening in, what is it that you say to each other to give each other strength?
2: Our clients are so grateful. Literally, there's no amount of money that can replace the feeling you have if you have just helped someone in the worst possible moment of their lives. There's nothing that beats that feeling. And I think that's why I keep going back. Alona, I don't know about you, but for me, that's it.
3: Absolutely. It's whenever, you know, you're handing the keys back to a property and you get to give that person a big hug and a big squeeze and they say, thank you so much for everything that you've done for us. The satisfaction that comes along with that. And okay, there's a small part of me that likes being called an angel by older people. And they say, oh, you're such an angel. I'm like, oh, well, okay, thanks.
1: You can take it. Yeah, you can take it.
2: Yeah, absolutely.
1: Well, for the last time from me, certainly, this is the conversation. Charlene, Alona, thank you so much.
3: That's perfect. Thank you very much for having me. Lovely to meet you as well.
2: It was very nice to meet you too.
1: My guests today were Charlene Archibald of Trauma and Crime Scene Cleanup in South Africa and Alona Gillan, the only female who specialises in crime and trauma cleaning in Northern Ireland. The conversation from the BBC World Service will be back at the same time next week. Thank you for listening.
0: Thank you. And that programme came from the BBC. 5 minutes away from the news, sport and weather at four. Right now, a US soul singer based in Liverpool, England, of all places. His name is Jalen Ngonda. And from his 2023 album, Come Around and Love Me, let's enjoy the sweet voice of Jalen and If You Don't Want My Love.

2 minutes to four here on the All Night Program, and coming your way on Witness History next hour. In 1899, British troops were besieged in the South African town of Ladysmith for 4 months. Using BBC Archive, we hear one soldier's first-hand account. Getting us to the news from his famous album, Birth of the Cool, it's Miles Davis. Deception.

0: RNZ News at 4. Tenakwe, I'm Peter McElwain. Women's Refuge says stricter emergency housing rules are putting victims of domestic violence at risk. The 2024 policy changes introduced stricter eligibility criteria and ongoing requirements to prove their need and demonstrate attempts to secure other housing. Dr. Sophie Beaumont, a research and development advisor at Women's Refuge and one of the paper's authors, says abuse can directly affect someone's ability to get housing. It can leave victims without access to money, bank accounts, important documents, transport and support networks, all of which are required to apply for emergency housing. The Ministry of Social Development says if someone leaves their home because of family violence, they are not considered to have contributed to their need for emergency housing and would not be refused on that basis. Green Party co-leader Marama Davidson says her fellow co-leader Chloe Swarbrick deserves to be Finance Minister. The Greens have indicated they're interested in a number of cabinet portfolios, including finance, if the left bloc can form a government after the election. Ms. Davidson says Ms. Swarbrick has the skill to run the country's finances.
1: She blooming well deserves it. She's been putting forward leading economic narrative that shows that we have enough in Aotearoa for everyone to live good lives, that we can have nice things if we just get off this train that says growth, growth, growth.
0: She says voters will ultimately make that decision by increasing the Greens' party vote share. Labour leader Chris Hipkins later reiterated that in any coalition government he leads, Ms. Edmonds will be Finance Minister. Whangarei residents opposed to council plans to evict rough sleepers from a disused sports club are heading to the site this morning in protest. At times, up to 50 people have lived in tents and makeshift shelters at the Old Boys Rugby Club grounds, but now only about 10 are left. The Whangarei District Council has told them to leave by today. Supporters of the city's homeless, led by the owners of the nearby Jesus is Lord barbershop, say they'll be at the site from 7 o'clock, calling on the council to give them more time to find somewhere to live. The council says the encampment poses serious health, safety and operational risks. The World Health Organization has for the first time issued guidelines on how to tackle rising obesity rates in children, warning against the use of surgery and medicine. The BBC's Orlando Teal reports.
2: This World Health Organization report says 170 million children and adolescents now live with obesity across the globe, a huge surge in recent decades. But at a time of increasing weight loss drug use by adults, the WHO warns against using these in treating young people. It recommends that strategies should focus instead on healthy eating, physical activity, and behavioral change. Surgery and weight loss drugs, it says, should be used only on older children and as a last resort, when lifestyle changes have failed.
0: In sport, New Zealand cricket has fronted to explain its decision to pursue a new domestic T20 competition, 6 months after the call was made. The move follows mounting criticism from the cricket community, including great Sir Richard Hadlee, over a lack of transparency. NZ Cricket says it drew on four reports before deciding to pursue the NZ20 proposal over joining Australia's Big Bash League. Board Chair Diana Puketapu-Linden says the organisation accepts it didn't explain that process well enough. The NZ20 competition will launch in the 2027-28 season. And former Spain midfielder David Silva, who spent 10 years at Manchester City, has returned to professional football at the age of 40, joining Hong Kong Premier League club Sha Tin on Wednesday. That's the news.
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4: We've gotten over yesterday's dishwasher incident.
5: I did go home and check the filter thing on my dishwasher.
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5: there was an exchange of dishwasher photographs.
4: Yeah.
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5: Did you know that?
3: Yes.
5: I didn't know that. Anyway, it wasn't that bad considering I didn't know it existed.
3: First Up, keeping your news.

Wallaroo Fiordland, morning cloud clearing to a generally fine day. For Canterbury, Otago and Southland, mostly cloudy with areas of light rain about Canterbury and Otago, becoming partly cloudy inland in the afternoon with isolated showers possible. Chatham Islands today, cloudy with rain at times. Now, heading up the mountains, a brief forecast from Met Service. The North Island, Raukumara Ranges to Whirinaki Forest Park, rain and low cloud. West of Whirinaki Forest Park to Tongariro National Park, mainly fine, then a few showers from this afternoon. Ruahine and Tararua Ranges, low cloud and drizzle developing this morning. For Te Papakura or Taranaki, partly cloudy. Strong southeasterly winds about the Raukumara Ranges, with light winds elsewhere, but southeasterlies developing this afternoon and evening. The freezing level above 3,000 metres and lowering to 2,700 metres in the east and south during today. Now the South Island and the Kaikoura Ranges, mainly fine apart from high cloud. Low cloud developing this afternoon with areas of drizzle tonight. Kahurangi National Park to Arthur's Pass National Park, cloudy and becoming mainly fine this morning but the chance of an afternoon or evening shower. Arthur's Pass to Fiordland National Parks. Any remaining rain clearing this morning, then becoming partly cloudy. A few showers this afternoon and evening, mainly east of the main divide. Light northeasterly winds, but strong easterlies about Arthur's Pass this morning. The freezing level 3,000 metres, sloping to 2,500 metres in the south. Now time for the Met Service coastal forecast for today and tomorrow. The situation, a weak ridge covers most of the country today and tomorrow. Meanwhile, a low to the east of Te Rāwhiti, Gisborne pushes weak fronts around the eastern coastline of the country, but gradually shifts east. The ridge moves east of the South Island on Friday, directing an easterly to northeasterly flow over the country. The flow turns more northerly to northeast on Saturday, ahead of a trough, ahead of a trough approaching from the west. The trough moves onto the country on Sunday and weakens, and on Monday, a weak ridge moves onto the South Island as the trough becomes confined to the North Island. Plenty today. Southwest 15 knots, becoming variable 10 knots late this morning. Sea slight, easterly swell of 2 metres easing. Tomorrow for plenty, variable 10 knots, becoming easterly 20 knots offshore later. Today for Colville, southwest 15 knots, easing to variable 10 knots this morning. Sea slight, easterly swell 2 metres easing. And Friday for Colville, variable 10 knots, becoming easterly 15 knots later. Brett today, variable 10 knots, sea slight, easterly swell 1 metre. And tomorrow for Brett, variable 10 knots and becoming easterly 15 knots for a time. Today, Thursday for Kaipara, variable 10 knots, sea slight, long period, southwest swell 2 metres, easterly swell 1 metre north of Cape Reinga. And Friday for Kaipara, variable 10 knots, moderate southwest swell. Raglan today, variable 10 knots, sea slight, long period southwest swell 2 metres. Tomorrow for Raglan, variable 10 knots, moderate southwest swell. Today for Stevens, variable 10 knots, becoming easterly 15 knots, but southeast 25 knots east of Farewell Spit to Hawera early afternoon, and rising to southeast 25 knots everywhere in the evening. Sea becoming rough, west of Farewell Spit to Hawera, long period southwest swell 2 metres. Friday for Stevens, southeast 25 knots, becoming 15 knots, but easterly 25 knots west of Farewell Spit to Hawera early and becoming variable 10 knots everywhere later. Rough sea easing. Now to Cook today, variable 10 knots, southerly 30 knots developing this morning, then easing to 20 knots in the evening. Sea becoming rough for a time with poor visibility and evening drizzle. And tomorrow for Cook, southerly 15 knots, easing to variable 10 knots late. Today, Thursday, for Castle Point, variable 10 knots, southerly 15 knots developing south of Cape Palliser this morning, sea slight. Northeast swell 2 metres, long period southwest swell 1 metre. Poor visibility in drizzle in the afternoon and early evening. And Friday for Castle Point, variable 10 knots, becoming northeast 15 knots later. Moderate northeast swell easing, southwest swell becoming moderate. Portland today, variable 10 knots, but southerly 20 knots north of Mahia Peninsula. Moderate sea in the north, northeast swell 2 metres, south of Mahia Peninsula, southwest swell 1 metre. Fair visibility in rain. And tomorrow for Portland, variable 10 knots,
but southerly 20 knots north of East Cape, easing to

variable 10 knots everywhere later, moderate northeast swell easing and moderate southwest swell developing. Today for Able, variable 10 knots, easterly 20 knots developing north of separation point late this morning, the sea becoming moderate. And Friday for Able, southeast 20 knots, but variable 10 knots south of separation point and becoming variable 10 knots everywhere later. Grey today, variable 10 knots, sea slight. Long period southwest swell 2 metres, rising to 3 metres south of Abbott Head. And tomorrow for grey, variable 10 knots, becoming northeast 20 knots offshore early and becoming variable 10 knots everywhere late, moderate southwest swell. Today for Milford, variable 10 knots, the sea slight. Long period southwest swell 3 metres and fair visibility in early morning showers. Friday for Milford, variable 10 knots, becoming northeast 20 knots later. Moderate westerly swell. Pusiga today, easterly 15 knots, but southeast 25 knots west of West Cape to South Cape. Easing to variable 10 knots in the north early this morning, then easing to easterly 15 knots in the south in the afternoon, becoming variable 10 knots everywhere in the evening. Rough sea in the south, easing, long period southwest swell 4 metres. Tomorrow for Pusiga, variable 10 knots, becoming northeast 20 knots north of West Cape later, and heavy southwest swell easing. Today, Thursday, for Fovo, easterly 20 knots, becoming variable 10 knots, but northeast 20 knots east of slope point to shelter point in the evening. Moderate sea, easing for a time, long period southwest swell rising to 3 metres, poor visibility in morning drizzle inshore. And Friday for Fovo, variable 10 knots, but northeast 20 knots east of slope point to shelter point, moderate southwest swell. Now to Chalmers today, easterly 15 knots, becoming northeast 15 knots, but 25 knots south of Otago Peninsula, late afternoon. Sea becoming rough in the south, long period southwest swell rising to 2 metres, poor visibility in morning drizzle inshore. Friday for Chalmers, northeast 20 knots and moderate southwest swell easing. Rangitata today, southeast 15 knots, easing to variable 10 knots this morning, sea slight. Long period southwest swell 1 metre, northeast swell rising to 1 metre. Fair visibility in morning and evening drizzle inshore, and tomorrow for Rangitata, variable 10 knots, northeast 15 knots developing early, southwest swell becoming moderate for a time. Today for Conway, southerly 15 knots but 30 knots north of Kaikoura Peninsula developing for a time this morning and afternoon and easing to variable 10 knots in the evening. Sea becoming rough for a time in the north. Long period southwest swell 1 metre, northeast swell rising to 1 metre and poor visibility in evening drizzle. Friday for Conway, variable 10 knots becoming northeast 15 knots later, southwest swell becoming moderate. For the Chatham Islands today, northerly 15 knots, easing to variable 10 knots before dawn, easterly 15 knots developing late evening, sea slight, long period southwest swell 2 metres, northerly swell 1 metre, fair visibility in morning and afternoon showers, and tomorrow for the Chatham Islands, variable 10 knots, moderate southwest swell. That's your coastal forecast. 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I'll have more news, sport and weather at 5, followed by First Up on a Thursday with Nathan Rareri. Right, let's have a look ahead this hour to 4.30. In fact, the detail, this morning you can find scientific research to back up almost any idea, but telling the difference between fact and fiction is a real art. This morning's random overnight fact on the way, as always, and that'll be followed by witness history. But now from 1972, a song that appears on the soundtrack to the Jeff Bridges film Crazy Heart, this is the late Townes Van Zandt, and If I Needed You.

0: Born in Fort Worth, Texas in 1944, he passed away at the age of 52 in Smyrna, Tennessee in 1997. Towns Van Zandt, If I Needed You. And hello, Doug. See, you enjoyed Kim Hill's interview with Feargal Sharkey earlier, and you write, I listened to that interview on the rivers of England and I'm stunned. I'm going to pursue the subject. An amazing guy, Feargal Sharkey, former lead vocalist for the Undertones. They're very interested in conservation matters. 18 past four on the all-night programme. The random overnight fact today. In Japan, some vending machines provide free drinking water and beverages during natural disasters such as earthquakes or typhoons. Great idea, that. I'd have to question whether some customers are prepared to wait for a natural disaster before helping themselves to a water or another beverage. Right then, time for today's edition of the BBC's Witness History Now, and today, the Boer War, Siege of Ladysmith.
1: I'm bringing you a voice from the BBC archives, a recording from 1948, which takes us all the way back to the Siege of Ladysmith, a key moment in the Boer War in South Africa.
2: All of a sudden, we saw a lot of mounted troops streaming into Ladysmith between the hills. We gasped. We didn't know if they were friend or foe.
1: It's February 1900, and James Dalton is a bandsman in the 2nd Battalion Gordon Highlanders. He's one of thousands of British troops who've been under siege in the town of Ladysmith in southern Africa for nearly 4 months. They're surrounded, they're starving, and they're under constant attack.
2: Of course, the Boers were shelling us all through this siege with their long toms. 6-inch guns, which I believe were the biggest guns up till then to be made mobile.
1: We'll come back to the siege, but to understand how we got here, we need to rewind a few months to October 1899. For years, tensions have been growing between the British Empire and the Boers. Britain controls several colonies in southern Africa. The Boers are their neighbours, descendants of mainly Dutch settlers who, decades earlier, had formed two independent republics. The region is rich in diamonds and gold. Britain wants greater control over the republics. The Boers want to protect their independence. Negotiations fail. Both sides prepare for war. And then?
2: On the 12th of October, at 3 a.m, we were suddenly awakened by a bugle call.
1: Dalton has only recently arrived in Ladysmith, this garrison town in the British colony of Natal. Troops from across the British Empire have been gathering here, and he's sleeping on the floor of an overcrowded hut when a sergeant comes in with news.
2: Then he loudly read, "War is declared, and the enemy 5,000 strong has crossed the border into Natal." Up went a cheer from us all. What for, you may ask? Well, we thought Britain had been insulted.
1: It's the start of the Boer War, often known today as the South African War. Just weeks earlier, Dalton and his fellow musicians had been stationed in India, playing at parties and dances in the officers' club. Now, they're preparing for action.
2: I was a stretcher bearer, as all bandsmen were trained to be in those days, and I wore the Red Cross badge on my arm. But we were issued with a tremendous curved sword before we left India. Perhaps the Boers weren't considered civilised.
1: Well, Dalton is about to find out, because without any sword training, he's thrown into one of the first major battles of the war, Elandslagte.
2: Some Boer artillery shells burst among our widely extended ranks, but as yet not around my company. Here and there I saw men falling. I felt very curious, but not frightened, because I could hear the whistle of bullets flying over and past me. Then men of my own company began falling here and there, and I was kept busy giving them first aid.
1: The British win the battle, but they soon lose their advantage.
2: After reorganising ourselves, we returned to Ladysmith. In spite of our victory, the onrush of Boers invading Natal was now in full swing. And by October the 21st, we were completely surrounded.
1: The siege of Ladysmith begins. The town is encircled, and trapped inside are more than 13,000 British troops, along with more than 7,000 civilians. They know a British relief force is trying to reach them, commanded by General Sir Redvers Buller. Their orders are to stand firm until then.
2: Our main purpose was to hold Ladysmith and keep worrying the enemy so that they couldn't spare troops to stop Buller's army coming up towards us.
1: The British soldiers set up defensive positions on the hills around the town, and then the waiting begins.
2: Time was going on, and after about a month, perhaps less, our bread supplies had run out, and cattle meat was very scarce. So on to army biscuits. Very hard those days, and precious little fodder left for the artillery and cavalry horses. So to save the poor things from starving to death, they started killing them off to make up our meat ration.
1: 1 month turns to two. Food and medicine become more and more scarce. There's sickness, fever and dysentery. Then in January, the Boers launch a major assault on Ladysmith, and Dalton finds himself on the front line of the siege.
2: The Boers made one very determined attempt to capture Ladysmith, and my regiment was sent to Wagon Hill to reinforce the Devon and Manchester regiments, who greatly distinguished themselves that day. Well, Ladysmith survived that attack, and we settled down in our defences.
1: Meanwhile, General Buller's relief army is struggling to break through, and Dalton describes how the Boers try to undermine morale by signalling messages that exaggerate every British setback.
2: Of course, awful rumours got round that caused a new crime to be invented and read out to our garrison. Anyone heard creating despondency was to be severely punished.
1: By month four, the besieged troops are down to a daily ration of just 1¼ army biscuits.
2: We were so ravenous that it was 10 to 1 we'd eat all our biscuits for breakfast as soon as they were served out. And we used to spread our towels across our knees to make sure that not even a crumb was lost.
1: Food, or lack of it, is now an obsession.
2: I was strolling around the river bank near where cooking was done, and I come across Jock McIntosh, a fine big Highland piper of our regiment, sitting with his canteen full of jelly, made of blue starch, the ordinary stuff you use to wash clothes with.
1: The soldiers are so hungry, Dalton says, that they're eating jelly made of laundry starch.
2: Didn't my mouth water. I sat beside him, telling him what a good piper he was, and praising him all I could. But Jock just spooned away at his starch till his canteen was thoroughly cleaned out. And I don't mind saying that my talk wasn't so friendly to him after that.
1: On the 28th of February 1900, after 118 days under siege, Dalton spots those mounted troops riding into Ladysmith. And at first, he can't tell whose side they're on.
2: But soon we heard cheers echoing everywhere, and the enemy guns stopped firing. So we were relieved, and the Boers were scurrying away from Ladysmith. We were brought down from our hill positions, and I well remember that night when one of the officer's servants, who came in with a relieving force, gave a Turkish cigarette between me and another man. We carefully cut it in half, and I made a full-length cigarette with the aid of a piece of paper. That was my first smoke for months. And curious enough, it seemed just as welcome as food.
1: Ladysmith was one of three towns besieged during the Boer War, alongside Kimberley and Mafeking. The lifting of those sieges was celebrated across the British Empire, seen at the time as a major success after months of defeats. But the fighting was far from over, continuing for another 2 years and claiming tens of thousands of lives, including many black South Africans whose experiences were long overlooked. The war ended with the Boer Republics coming under British rule, shaping South Africa for generations to come. James Dalton, who served as a British Army bandsman with the 2nd Battalion Gordon Highlanders, made this BBC recording in 1948. Witness History was produced by me, Helen Ledwick.
0: Thank you, Helen. Witness History returns tomorrow morning on the All Night programme. Your host will be Vicky Mackay then. It's 27 past four. And welcome to a brand new day, which just happens to be Thursday the 8th of October, as we go back in time now to 1871, when slash and burn land management, months of drought and the passage of a strong cold front caused the Peshtigo Fire, the Great Chicago Fire and the Great Michigan Fires to break out. In 1912, the First Balkan War began when Montenegro declared war against the Ottoman Empire. To 1918 in World War I, Corporal Alvin C. York killed 28 German soldiers and captured 132, for which he was awarded the Medal of Honour. World War II in 1939, Germany annexed Western Poland. 1956 this day, the New York Yankees' Don Larsen pitched the only perfect game in a World Series. To 1967, when guerrilla leader Che Guevara and his men were captured in Bolivia and Guevara would be executed the next day. 1970, Alexander Solzhenitsyn won the Nobel Prize in Literature. 1982, Poland banned Solidarity and all other trade unions. And in 2001, US President George W. Bush announced the establishment of the Office of Homeland Security. Some notable birthdays today: Juan Perón, the Argentinian general and politician, the 29th president of Argentina, born today 1895, died 1974. Paul Hogan, Australian actor, producer and screenwriter, and Crocodile Dundee, of course, born today 1939. Jesse Jackson, the American minister and activist in 1941. He passed away this year. Yeah, 1943, the American comedian, actor and screenwriter Chevy Chase was born. R.L. Stine, American author, screenwriter and producer, responsible for the Goosebumps stories, born today in 1943. Hamish Stewart, Scottish singer, songwriter, guitarist and producer, originally with Average White Band, then Paul McCartney's Wings, born today in 1949. American actress and producer Sigourney Weaver, of alien fame, in 1949. Robert Cool Bell, the American singer, songwriter and bass player with Cool and the Gang, born today in 1950. American actor, producer and screenwriter Matt Damon, blowing out the candles today. He was born in 1970. And in 1985, American singer, songwriter and producer Bruno Mars was born. He's on his way to Aotearoa, New Zealand as well. Speaking of New Zealand, lawyer and former mayor of Dunedin, Stuart Sidey, born today in 1908. Sam Chisholm, New Zealand-Australian media executive in 1939. Rugby, rugby league player and businessman Mark Ellis, born on this day back in 1971. Actor Martin Henderson, 1974. Football player Chris Killen in 1981. And actress Zoe Crammond in 1984. That's pretty much a quick scan of events on this day in history, October 8th. Right then, the time is now 4:30 on your Thursday morning, which is time for RNZ's programme, The Detail. This morning, the bad science polluting our media landscape.
3: Did you know that sniffing dark chocolate is a great way to get those leg reps up in the gym?
4: New research suggests a bizarre new hack could boost your gains at the gym. Researchers in Malaysia say sniffing dark chocolate could help you feel more full and get in more reps while working out at the gym, whereas smelling sweeter milk chocolate made the workout more enjoyable.
5: The man who smelled the dark chocolate managed to do 18 more reps than they did whenever they just smelled the water-based control. And the man who smelled the milk chocolate managed to do 9 extra reps than when they smelled the water-based control. So there was obviously something that made a difference.
3: Of course you didn't know that, because it's a load of rubbish. Still, it warranted a headline recently in The Independent.
4: Scientists noted the claims are only inferred and no actual physiological measurements were made.
5: I just think it's funny because an organisation obviously funded them to do that research. People struggle with leg day. Let's look into what strategies can improve repetition. I obviously have to point out, you know, before you start carrying Galaxy bars around the gym, it was a single study. It was just 23 men, so there were no women involved. And it was just one exercise. It was just leg extensions. So we can't definitively say that dark chocolate, milk chocolate will make you perform better in the gym.
3: This is bad science. It hilariously makes the rounds on social media, and most people recognise it's just a bit of fun. What's not so fun is when unscientific studies, not backed by peer research, do the rounds and people latch onto them.
6: From your perspective, why is fluoride harmful? It damages the brain. A very rigorous study just published done by the government, US government-funded study, shows that pregnant women exposed to fluoride have produced offspring with lower IQ.
7: Kennedy is somewhat famous for suggesting that autism is caused in part by the use of vaccines, something that even his scientists here at the CDC say is absolutely not true. His latest comments about the rise in autism among American children are again challenging the science.
3: I'm Alexia Russell, and today on The Detail, when doing your own research goes wrong, why people are so quick to believe studies, and the pollution of social media with bad science.
8: Maybe it wasn't so much the case 10 years ago, but certainly today we know that people are getting just as much information, if not more, from social media than they are from perhaps more typical media like newspapers and magazines. And there's just fewer checks and balances on social media in terms of what you can say on it. So I'm seeing a lot of stuff pop up on social media that I've just completely made up. It's quite amusing.
3: This is freelance science journalist Rebecca White, who's written about this subject for Newsroom. I asked her how so many people are finding studies that will confirm what they want to believe.
8: I think a lot of it comes down to how people feel and what they find important, what they value at the outset, and that if you have a very particular point of view and there's something that you are worried about or upset about, it's then very easy to find and accumulate information that backs up your point of view. And so you're not always starting with published facts, but it's easier and easier to sort of find sort of things that confirm the path of thinking that you're already on. And the internet makes this really easy.
3: And we're always being told, do your research. But is it time we told people to stop doing their own research?
8: I wouldn't ever want to like put a limit on someone's curiosity, but I think you need a lot of skepticism at the moment, and it's good to go in with your wits about you. And if the sort of idea of not believing everything you read or everything you see, I think that's really important at the moment.
3: Even if it does back up what your heart tells you?
8: Even if it does back up what, I mean, that's the worrying thing, right? Like if it backs up what your heart tells you, are you sort of allowing room for there to be something different from that?
3: Have you got some examples of pseudoscience lately that are sort of just hit the headlines?
8: Actually, there's one that came up the other day on Instagram of all places, and you might be like, well, don't believe everything you see on Instagram, but I mean, that's where we're spending a lot of our time. And there was a post that my friend sent me which said something like, research has found that going on one trip can change you more as a person than years of therapy.
9: You want to go away for a year? I used to have this appetite for my life, and it is just gone. I want to go someplace where I can marvel at something.
8: And she sent it to me saying, is this real? Because it sounds scientific. And she knows I'm a science journalist. And I looked at it and I thought, well, A, how could you possibly study that? Do you get one person and send them on a trip and then send them to years of therapy and see what the difference was? Or do you some person on the trip and some other people to use therapy? Like, this is a very wild claim to make. I mean, I did a search to see if it was based on any research and couldn't find anything at all. I mean, I thought, did the travel industry write this? And I was looking for travel industry sort of communications. But no, someone just made it up and put it on Instagram, and it's been widely shared since. So I don't know if everybody's going around thinking that they can just travel instead of needing, you know, any form of psychological help. Yeah. But
3: because you watch Deep Prey, love.
8: Yeah, tell me about it. But like, I mean, that's a mild example. But when you get into things like public health, like one of the I think best examples of how science can be used badly is the question of fluoridation. There's a bunch of research that appears to show that fluoride is bad, which opponents of fluoride will often bring up and point towards and link to in articles about why fluoride is bad and water fluoridation shouldn't happen. And this is a set of studies that show a link between low IQ and water fluoridation. And it looks really bad. It looks like water fluoridation causes brain damage, which it does if you have heaps and heaps and heaps of fluoride in the water. But the levels, when you actually read those studies, the levels of fluoride in the water are so high that in order to brain damage yourself from fluoride in water, you would have to drink so much fluoridated water in New Zealand. I don't think you could do it, because you can also poison yourself by drinking too much water, right? Like, it's called water poisoning. Your kidneys can't handle it. I think you would poison yourself, as far as I haven't done the actual numbers, but as far as I can tell, you would poison yourself with water in New Zealand and brain damage yourself that way before you would actually be able to brain damage yourself with fluoride. Mm. It's a really deceptive thing to cite in an argument against water fluoridation because it's not relevant to the context of a public water supply. And they're really scary studies. They instill fear where it's not really necessary to do so. I mean, everything is poisonous in a large enough dose, right? It's sort of where we get stuck in some of these arguments.
3: But Rebecca says the fluoridation issue is also a classic case of a bad debate, where people end up arguing at cross purposes.
8: So first of all, you have to establish whether or not you're arguing about scientific sort of established facts, or whether or not you're arguing about like a public services question, like is it correct to add something to the public water supply or is it not? Is that a thing we should do with anything, whether or not it helps public health or not? Is that something we want to do? And so we've got to separate the conversation from, are we talking about the way in which our water is supplied to us and how much choice we have about what's in it? Or are we talking about whether or not fluoride is good for people or helps tooth decay or any of the reasons that we might add it or not add it. And this gets really complex when it comes to fluoridation in particular. And that's because there are other issues where the science is less well established. In terms of water fluoridation, we've done a lot of research on it over a really long time. And we know that at the levels that fluoride, which is a mineral, gets added to public water supplies, it's safe. It's been added for a long time where we know this, and it also stops people getting cavities and tooth decay. But then there are other scientific questions where we don't have much information. And an example of that Dame Juliet Gerard wrote about in her book is the recent cannabis referendum, where there's not a lot of research internationally on cannabis because it's been illegal for so long, you know. I think she points out that, you know, no one's filling out surveys saying, you know, how many joints they smoked recently and what the effects were. And so there actually isn't information. And so you don't have scientific consensus. Whatever your point of view is, you can probably find a study that will confirm that point of view. And you can send those back and forth and back and forth and back and forth and not really get anywhere. What's the point of having that kind of argument? You need to go have a step back and think about, you know, what are your values? What are the outcomes that you're looking for? Where can we agree on given that we have incomplete information? So it's a different kind of conversation.
3: And it's a conversation that we are having in schools. Professor Stuart McNaughton from Auckland University has a background in developmental and educational psychology. He's the co-author of a report on misinformation and young people, and he's been the chief education scientific advisor with the Ministry of Education.
10: The evidence we have is that internationally, I should say, is that we don't do a very good job preparing students to spot the headline-grabbing stuff, which is based on bad science. So I don't think we're terribly good at it, internationally speaking. But I would make a distinction between bad science and the bad use of science.
3: When we say bad science, are we actually talking about poor studies, etc.? And then when we say bad use of science, we're talking about interpretation of studies.
10: Yes, the bad science, exactly as you say. You know, the chocolate study, which has all sorts of problems to do with its design and controls and things like that, or the studies, the one-off or inadequately designed research that might link vaccinations with inappropriate, problematic outcomes, such as autism, as a side effect. Now, that's bad science, and we can teach kids, and it's really important we do this both through the physical sciences learning areas as well as social science. This is critical, but it's also the case that we have, as humans, unfortunately, predilections to look for evidence that supports a value that we might have, the value proposition, as distinct from what the science might say. So that's disconfirmation bias. We look for things that support a position that we already hold, which is we want to see something that proves our point, or we want to see something that is consistent with our rejecting a point.
3: So when we see these headlines, and I mean, most intelligent people would understand that the chocolate in the gym headline, etc., is just this nonsensical, and it's come out of nowhere. But when we see them, How thin is the line there between something that actually might be happening and something that just had 20 people answering a survey at the gym? Do we understand that in this day and age, we're being fed this kind of poorly constructed science?
10: I can't answer that in terms of some statistic or a set of studies which tell you in some actuarial sense or, you know, how many or how much of a problem this is in the sense that you're asking. But I do know that many of our students, I'm talking internationally again here, because in fact there's a good news story here for some of our local students, our local 15-year-olds, but many of our students internationally are grabbed by the headline pretty quickly. And as I say, it's attributable partly to the confirmation bias and human biases that I mentioned, but it's also partly to do with how powerful those headlines can be, how they quickly can grab you. But yes, we have had a history, especially in English, of talking through some of what and preparing students for what we sometimes call media and information literacy skills. So developing the capability to see how believable or how accurate that information might be, how the source might be questionable, and those sorts of things.
3: Stuart's not just talking about scientific knowledge, but media literacy skills to work out the value of what you read and the ability to argue.
10: The complementary skills are really those that are trying to support people being able to reason with each other, understanding the values that each other might hold, and nevertheless be able to develop a reasonable discussion. Argumentation is one technical term that's used for this, but collaboratively reasoning is another term that's been used for this. And these are quite specific skills to do with trying to understand the other person's position, if you like, perspective taking, trying to appreciate the values that they might bring to such an argument, such an episode of reasoning about a really tough topic, which is empathy of various sorts. So I do think that the point about the distinction between a values conversation and the evidence conversation is directs us to thinking about how we are better able to reduce the oppositional talking past each other sorts of exercises, episodes.
3: What changes do you think we should be making in the curriculum for kids to better understand how to analyse those headlines?
10: Actually, I take quite seriously the concern of those in teaching at the moment, the concern to reduce the pace of change and suddenly switching from one curriculum to another curriculum. What I would say is that we have been quite good in certain areas of actually teaching some of these critical skills. So my concern is more, let's not undermine them. Let's not crowd them out by some of the changes that might be occurring. Let's allow them to flourish. Let's allow teachers to do what some in some areas we've been doing so well. For example, if I can be specific about this, our 15-year-olds have been very good at in English classes at the media and information literacy skills. And I'm talking in international terms here, compared with OECD countries. Our students came out very near the top of all the countries, if you're into the ranking data. The most recent PISA study, the 25, which was published this year, you know, our students came out very strongly on problem solving, computational problem solving. We're good at inquiry and good at thinking through how you can solve problems computationally or indeed on computers, as a previous PISA study showed. These are strengths. We can build on what we've got, and our teachers in some areas have been pretty good at doing this.
3: When it comes to academics getting their work published, they've traditionally landed in specialist journals or behind paywalls, but that's changing. It's not hard to find a professor or a learned person on YouTube or Instagram speaking in accessible language.
10: And but that is why it's so important to have a robust peer review process, in a way to counteract the biases that I've just been referring to, but in another way also to make sure that the design, the methodology, you know, the measures that have been used are robust and meet the gold standard that we might set for that particular science. This is why, yes, we need good knowledge and good citizenship science knowledge in the physical sciences, but we also, as much as needed in the social sciences.
3: So we have the critical analysis powers of working out, okay, I smell a rat here. This headline doesn't really make sense.
10: Yes. Yes, the critical powers to see the rat, but also if it's not obviously a rat, maybe it's a cute mouse, to be able to look at the tail. I'm mixing my metaphors here. to look at the messages behind the mouse, who's produced the mouse, who's produced this piece of information, under what conditions have they produced this information, whose purposes might they be serving by publishing this or making it available online. And yeah, we've got to learn, and it takes time. It's resource rich, and I mean by that cognitively resource rich. You've got to spend time considering what this information is. We and Melinda Weber and I and Juliet, when we wrote the report, we referred to it as polluted information. Well, you've got to just check several characteristics that make it polluted.
3: What are the red flags?
10: The red flags in terms of the polluted information side of this are, as I said, the source. Who's written this? What platform is this coming from? Do you know about what is the editorial policy or the particular bias or even, in effect, in a follow the money type query, who's funding this information? There's an issue to do with source. In addition to that, there is an issue to do with how believable is the information, and that sort of gets back to your point about bad science. So is it believable? There's an issue to do with accuracy. Now, you're likely to say to me pretty quickly, well, in order to know that, you've got to actually know quite a lot. And that's why the science knowledge, physical sciences, social science knowledge of the nature of science in those discipline areas is so fundamentally important to, you know, being critical.
3: Back to Rebecca, and I asked her, how do we take the pollution out of the science? She says better regulation of social media is one big thing, but more education on how science works would also help.
8: I think it's really good when you're reading stuff on the internet to just have a voice in the back of your head being like, how do you know this is true? What can you see here that might confirm or raise suspicions about what it is that you're reading? And one of the biggest clues, I think, is how many people are supporting the idea or whether there's any kind of consensus among scientists about something. Because there's this really deceptive thing that happens, and we saw it happen a lot over COVID, where there'd be one person say, actually, everybody's wrong. I've got the answer, and it's this, and the establishment is just not listening to me, but I, the lone voice of truth, I've got the answer, and they just, everybody's prejudiced against me because they're all conformists. And science just doesn't work like that. Science is 100% about conformity, in that it's about finding the same result over and over and over again, and that's how we figure out that things are true. But that's kind of not the movie plot of science. The movie plot is, there's one person who has a brilliant idea that no one will listen to, and they turn out to be right.
11: With all due respect, Mr. Vice President, the cost of doing nothing could be even higher. Our climate is fragile. At the rate we're burning fossil fuels and polluting the environment, the ice caps will soon disappear.
12: Professor Hall, our economy is every bit as fragile as the environment. Perhaps you should keep that in mind before making sensationalist claims.
8: What happened during COVID is that these people who were these lone voices, their ideas had been tested out by more scientists, because that's what happened. when someone comes up with an unusual result, other people sort of rush to copy it to see if they're right. I use rush in a Russian science is maybe like not that fast. But other people do try. And what had happened with those people is that their other people had tried to find the same results and they couldn't. It seemed that that one person was wrong and nobody could achieve the same result from that thing. And they weren't being ignored by the establishment. The establishment had had a go and said, oh, that's not a fruitful past. We're not going to explore that anymore. It doesn't seem worthwhile. But those figures were able to just mobilize such attention around them because they were sort of saying, oh, you know, we're being ignored. We're the ones speaking out. We're the ones telling the truth. And that's such a compelling narrative. But it's just not how things work. That's what happens in the movies. In real life, it takes like 60 years for that to happen and involves lots and lots of people and lots and lots of other people doing the same thing repeatedly.
3: That's it for today. The details are newsroom production supported by RNZ and New Zealand On Air. This episode was engineered by Chris Weathy and produced by Anna Thomas. Thanks to Rebecca White and Stuart McNaughton. I'm Alexia Russell. Mā te wā.
0: Thank you, Alexia. And the detail back again tomorrow morning here on the All Night programme. 7 to 5, time for a wee musical interlude. And here's a man who introduced the psychedelic 60s guitar sound into his band's music. The band being legendary group from Dunedin, The Clean. And this is a track called Looks Like I'm Running Out.

David Kilgour here on the All Night program. Looks like I'm running out. No, I'm going to walk out of the studio very shortly after I've delivered the latest in news, sport and weather at 5am. That will be followed, of course, by the Thursday edition of First Up with Nathan Rareri and Ingrid Hipkiss and John Campbell present Morning Report from 6 through 9, 9 till midday. It's 9 to noon with Catherine Ryan here on RNZ National. Leaving me with a jazz funk quartet out of Melbourne, Australia by the name of Surprise Chef. It's an instrumental called Together Again.

0: RNZ News at 5. Atamarie, I'm Peter McElwain. Women's Refuge says emergency housing rules need to change to make provisions for people fleeing a violent partner. A 2024 policy change introduced stricter eligibility criteria and ongoing requirements to prove need and demonstrate attempts to secure other housing. Dr. Sophie Beaumont, a research and development advisor at Women's Refuge and one of the paper's authors, says women who leave can forfeit access to money, bank accounts, important documents, transport and support networks, all factors in applying for emergency housing. She wants to see simpler pathways for victims to get into emergency housing. David Tamihere believes he should be entitled to a quite huge payout from the Crown for the 20 years he spent in prison now charges of murder have been withdrawn. Yesterday, the Crown decided not to pursue a retrial of Mr. Tamihere for the 1989 murders of Swedish backpackers Heidi Parkinen and Urban Hoglund. Former High Court Judge Honourable Rodney Hanson KC, who has overseen several high-profile compensation claims, says it can be a long and complicated process. Should Mr. Tamihere be found innocent on the balance of probabilities, there would be a number of types of compensation available to him. These include $150,000 for each year spent in custody, $100,000 a year for loss of livelihood, and $75,000 a year for time spent on restrictive bail or parole. The head of an Auckland business group says the city and its importance to the country's economic success is finally being noticed this election campaign. Politicians have been focused on Auckland, heavily waiting their time there during what is still a knife-edge race. Newmarket Business Association boss Mark Knopf Thomas is pleased to see a more concerted effort. He says Auckland's the country's economic engine room, and in the past, Wellington has forgotten that. Mark Knopf Thomas says the city has suffered from successive governments flip-flopping over critical decisions on things like infrastructure. But he says parties now seem more open to working together. The first sod has been turned on a 260-metre-long bridge on State Highway 2 that will stretch across Waikari Gorge between Napier and Wairoa. Once constructed, it'll be New Zealand's highest road bridge, replacing a temporary one-lane Bailey Bridge that's been there since Cyclone Gabrielle destroyed the old bridge in 2023. Rob Partridge from the Transport Agency says it's a special project that's been talked about for 10 years and will be resilient in future floods. He says the project should be completed by 2030. Israel is commemorating the third anniversary of the October the 7th attack, when more than 1,100 people were killed in a Hamas-led offensive launched from Gaza. 251 people were taken hostage. Memorial events began with a minute's silence in Israel. Vigils are being held around the world. The Hamas-run health ministry says Israel has killed more than 74,000 people in Gaza and reduced much of the territory to rubble in retaliation. Adam Ma'anit is a British Israeli man whose cousin was killed by Hamas gunmen.
1: I spent since October 7th every waking hour doing everything I could to try to get Tahi back alive. I met the Prime Minister, I met the Foreign Minister, I did everything I possibly could think of, and I'm sitting here having failed, and I carry that with me, that feeling of heartbreak.
0: Now sports in tennis. Big-hitting American server Brandon Nakashima, who boasts a world ranking inside the top 20, will play in the ASB Classic in January. The 25-year-old has had a big year so far, reaching his first ATP Masters 1000 final in Montreal in August, and following that up by making the Cincinnati Masters semi-final. And Harry Kane has joined Peter Shilton as England's most capped football international, notching up his 125th appearance in his side's 3-0 win over the Czech Republic yesterday. That's the news.
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0: And Met Service have kindly sent through a fresh new short forecast. Northland and Auckland today are mostly fine day, apart from areas of early morning fog. Waikato to Taranaki, including Coromandel, Bay of Plenty and the Central High Country. Partly cloudy with a possible shower from afternoon. Whanganui to Kapiti. Cloudy or becoming cloudy this morning, then fine breaks developing this afternoon. Gisborne to Wairarapa, also Wellington. Cloudy

0: It is Rāpare. Yeah, how about that? It's Thursday, the 8th of October. Ko Nathan Rārere aho. Why don't we see what's on the menu for today's show? There are airport troubles in Africa. Nabil Ahmed Rufai joins us soon from Ghana to tell you about that. Labour's Willow Jean Prime talks trains, and Pihar risks losing surfing's national championships as the future of the beach's only camping ground remains undecided.
1: Say we usually work with Fiona and she blocks out a good chunk of the campground for all the participants, and that becomes quite a hub for our event and certainly for those that want to go camping, and it's a cheaper option than getting an Airbnb at that time of year.
0: Alice Wilkins is with us having a look at news overnight from around the world. Morena Alice, we'll start with that guy. President Trump to speak to Russia's Vladimir Putin about that lab death in Russia. What do we know about this?
2: Yeah, so follows the death of a 28-year-old woman who, as we know, was working in a lab in Siberia, which is a plague research centre. We heard about her death earlier this week, and Russian officials said that she had died of a pneumonia of unknown origin. They've said that they do not believe her illness was linked to her work, and they have insisted there is no risk of an epidemic. But there have also been reports of a significant number of people being placed under observation because of this death. And further, really concerning, unconfirmed reports suggesting that this woman may have become ill after either breaking a test tube that contained the pathogen at the Anti-Plague Institute where she worked, or after a field trip to a region where plague naturally occurs among wild rodents. US President Donald Trump has been watching this. We have heard from US Secretary of State Marco Rubio in recent days about this as well, that the US is watching this really closely. President Trump saying he will be speaking with Russia's Vladimir Putin about this death. He has said that the discussion will probably take place Thursday local time, so that'll be tomorrow in the US. But at this stage, Kremlin spokesperson Dmitry Peskov has said no call between the two leaders has been scheduled. And meanwhile, we've been hearing a couple of little updates from the World Health Organization, the WHO, calling for transparent information sharing. They want more information about the testing that Russia has carried out, saying it's essential to clarify conflicting reports to allow accurate assessment of the public health risk in this case.
0: Why has Sri Lanka's former First Lady been arrested?
2: Yeah, this is 78-year-old Sharanthi Rajapaksa. She has been arrested in Colombo by anti-corruption authorities. And the allegations are that a charity she's linked to misused donations that were raised for a children's hospital. This is specifically in relation to 10 million rupees, roughly 54,000 New Zealand dollars, collected by the charity to go towards a specialised scanner for this children's hospital in Colombo. Officials, however, have said that the scanner had already been donated by the Chinese government. The former First Lady in this case is denying any wrongdoing. She says the money has not been appropriated. She has only recently returned to Sri Lanka from Singapore, where she had been receiving medical treatment. She actually filed a court petition upon arrival to prevent her arrest, but that, however, has failed, and a hearing has been set for the 12th of October.
0: Meanwhile, lawyers for the American prisoner who survived that botched execution attempt are going to face the judge.
2: Yeah, there's a hearing expected today. This is in a Nashville court where the legal team for Krista Pike are seeking a court order to make sure that all evidence that relates to her failed execution is preserved, is kept, and that includes all physical, written, and electronic evidence. Krista Pike, who we know is 50 years old, and we know she'd been serving time in prison for murder, she was given two lethal injections last week. They both failed, and she was taken to hospital where she received life-saving care. Shortly after that, her team filed this emergency motion where they asked for evidence to be preserved. We have had an update within the last 24 hours, of course, that Krista Pike is now conscious and speaking. We don't at this stage have a lot of detail about what she may have said, about her speech, about whether it is affected speech, but we have been told that she is conscious. And we're expecting that there may be a few more details about her condition, because her legal team are going to give a

0: News conference after this hearing takes place in the US really shortly, and no doubt a lot of questions are going to be asked there about what will happen next, not only in any investigation into this incident, this botched execution, but also in the case of Krista Pike and what happens to her.
1: And one of the great names of UK motoring, Jaguar, have launched a new electric car, but I understand it might have trouble on British roads. Why is that?
0: Because it's huge, Nathan. It's absolutely gigantic. This car is more than 5.2 metres long and 2 metres wide. You sound like a fan.
1: What?
0: At those measurements, it's too big to fit into UK parking spaces. So despite Jaguar being a British car maker, this car can't be used in UK parks. Commentators and car enthusiasts are saying this is aimed at wealthy young Americans who can drive this e-vehicle on the open roads in the US. It also has no rear window, this new vehicle. It has a really low roof, an ultra-long bonnet. I'll leave it up to people to go and have a look at it and make up their own minds about whether they like it or not. But the starting price for this car, £130,000. Roughly 300 and something thousand New Zealand dollars. And it's not actually going on sale until early next year.
1: Okay. Thank you for that. Alice Wilkins having a look at news overnight. Look, if you have the skill in our audience, we've got a lot of skilled people in our audience. If you can parallel park an ocean liner, you can parallel park that thing. I'll tell you that. And actually, as far as that being a big vehicle that's too big for parking spaces, I don't know, man. If you've ever been in a supermarket car park recently, there's some pretty big fangers which are just taking up two parks now. That's how they do it. Anyway, 13 past five. You're listening to First Up on RNZ National. Good to have you here. We go to Australia now, where a landmark High Court ruling has found planning authorities in New South Wales are required to consider the emissions caused by burning fossil fuels overseas when approving projects. The case centred around a Hunter Valley coal mine, which was approved for expansion in 2022. The ABC's Angus Randall has this report.
2: Retired science teacher Wendy Wales has watched on as her community was slowly swallowed up by the nearby Mount Pleasant coal mine.
3: We have deep roots into the community, and we have experienced that change from a country town with a mine over the hill and out of sight to a town that is now encircled by mine.
2: She's the president of the Denman Aberdeen Musselbrook Scone Healthy Environment Group. The small community group has today won its High Court battle over the approval of a massive expansion of the nearby mine. The nation's highest court ruled the New South Wales Independent Planning Commission failed to consider the total greenhouse gas emissions generated by the mine, including when the coal is sold and burnt overseas, known as Scope 3 emissions.
3: We're so grateful for this decision. We can finally make a change in direction in our laws and reflect the need to consider the climate impacts of our Scope 3 emissions from the coal that we export.
2: On a project like the Mount Pleasant expansion, the vast majority of emissions happen overseas, long after the coal is dug out of the ground. Wendy Wales' partner, Tony Lonergan, has joined her in the legal fight. He says Australia must acknowledge the impact its coal has on global emissions.
4: We can't just say, well, 98% of emissions that comes from burning of the coal overseas is somebody else's problem. Nothing to do with us.
2: The New South Wales Independent Planning Commission had already been considering foreign emissions on some fossil fuel projects. The difference now is that it will have to consider imposing conditions to mitigate Scope 3 emissions on all applications. It can still choose the strictness of those conditions, as happened last week when the Planning Commission extended the life of another Hunter Valley coal mine until 2045, with some general environmental conditions. Dr. Liz Hicks is from Melbourne Climate Futures at the University of Melbourne.
5: So with that particular project, my understanding is that they did take into account whether they should put conditions on Scope 3 emissions that are exported, but they decided that overall the balance of that was outweighed by the benefit to jobs.
2: She expects environmental groups across the country will now highlight foreign emissions when fighting against fossil fuel developments.
5: Community groups now have a clear High Court endorsed basis to challenge approvals where decision makers haven't properly considered minimising Scope 3 emissions. The decision turns on New South Wales law, so its direct effect on other states is limited, but courts and decision makers across the country will take note.
2: The ruling means the proposed coal mine expansion will be further delayed as the application from mining company Mac Energy heads back to the state's Independent Planning Commission to be reassessed in light of the High Court ruling. In a joint statement, Liberal leader Angus Taylor and Nationals leader Matt Canavan said the decision was a direct threat to thousands of future mining jobs. They're calling on the state or federal government to change laws, making it clear that overseas emissions cannot be considered in project approvals. Maria Nawaz is from the Australian Climate Accountability Project at UNSW. She says that would be going against an International Court of Justice ruling from last year and Australia's global commitments.
6: So countries are legally obliged to prevent harms caused by climate change. And they also said Scope 3 emissions need to be taken into account when we're doing environmental impact assessments of coal mines or gas fields, for example. So if Australia does change the law to limit consideration of Scope 3 emissions, that will be out of step with what international law requires.
2: In a statement, Mac Energy said it was disappointed with the outcome and will carefully review the judgment to understand its implications for future project assessments and environmental approvals. It said it will actively pursue all available options to ensure the long-term continuity of the Mount Pleasant operation.
1: 17 past five, you're listening to First Up to Otahi Ki Te Oho here at RNZ National. Let's go to Africa. Waiting on the line in Accra, in Ghana, it's Nabil Ahmed Rufai. Morena, Nabil, a couple of aircraft incidents to talk about. Firstly, can we go to Tanzania, one involving a zebra? What's happened here?
7: Yes, well, the plane had to be grounded after it struck and killed a zebra while taking off on the runway near the Serengeti National Park in Tanzania. Now, it was carrying 26 passengers and four crew members, that's 13 all, when it hit the zebra. Now, we understand that the flight was bound for Zanzibar, but the pilots changed course and headed for Kilimanjaro International Airport following the collision. And a further probe actually emerged that when the craft's main landing gear could not be lowered and it left crew facing a difficult emergency landing. We've seen footage of the incident showing smoke trailing from the plane as the underside of the craft scraped across the runway before it eventually came to a halt. Now, there's still investigations ongoing as to what really caused the crash. Aside from the fact that the plane actually hit the zebra, it's still yet to be ascertained whether it was the zebra that caused the plane crash.
1: And there's also been a crash in Nigeria. Oh, sorry, missed you there. There's also been a crash there in Nigeria, Nabil.
7: Yes, Nigerian authorities say at least 25 people have died after a military helicopter crash. Now, the aircraft was on a routine mission from Benin City to Lagos when it came down in a swamp near a naval base on Monday. Now, officials say when they reached the site, the aircraft was found to be submerged underwater. Now, this is the deadliest crash involving a Nigerian military aircraft in over 30 years. And the president has actually declared 3 days of national mourning as investigations continue into the cause of the crash.
1: Meanwhile, in Kenya, this has got to be scary for people there, Nabil. Kenya has confirmed its first Ebola death.
7: Indeed, Kenya says it has confirmed the first ever Ebola death, and it's actually of a Kenyan citizen who has been living in the DRC, which is the epicenter of the outbreak, especially the new strain. And the health minister in Kenya said the patient fell ill a month ago and was treated in several hospitals in DR Congo.
1: Well, we may have gone. We may have dropped out, unfortunately, there on Nabil Ahmed Rufai there with that story. But yeah, worrying, the first Ebola death there out of Kenya. That was Nabil Ahmed Rufai, who joins us from Ghana. It's 21 past five. Nathan Radadet with you here at First Up on RNZ National. On the way, Alexa Cook with news from Hawke's Bay. Chappie's here to have a look at sport, and also we have business news for you. Peter McIlwain has your headlines.
8: Morena, good morning. Women's Refuge says emergency housing rules need to change to make provisions for people fleeing a violent partner. A 2024 policy change introduced stricter criteria and requirements to access emergency housing. David Tamihere believes he should be entitled to a quite huge payout from the Crown for the 20 years he spent in prison. Now charges of murder have been withdrawn. Yesterday, the Crown decided not to pursue a retrial of Mr. Tamihere for the 1989 murders of Swedish backpackers Heidi Parkinen and Urban Hoglund. The National Aerospace Centre near Christchurch wants to launch big rockets a dozen times a year. Tāwhaki and a French company, Space Dreams, are now working on getting customers and capital to build the spaceport. Firefighters will return to the massive vegetation Walter Peak fire near Queenstown at first light this morning. They suspended operations last night at dusk, although a ground crew remained to monitor the fire overnight. That's news. Now the Met Service regional forecast, starting with the situation. A weak ridge covers most of the country today and tomorrow. Meanwhile, a low to the east of Tairawhiti, Gisborne, pushes weak fronts around the eastern coastline of the country while gradually shifting east. Northland and Auckland, long fine spells today, but areas of possible fog to start the day. Light winds, but southwesterlies about Auckland. Coromandel Peninsula, Bay of Plenty, Rotorua, Waikato, Waitomo, Tomaranui, Taupō, Taihape and Taranaki. A fine morning, apart from possible fog for parts of Waikato, becoming partly cloudy this afternoon with passing showers for some areas, southwesterlies dying out early afternoon. Gisborne and Hawke's Bay, overcast conditions with rain at times and southerlies. Whanganui, Manawatū and Horowhenua Kapiti Coast, a cloudy start to the day and then sunnier spells this afternoon, southeasterlies developing this morning. Wairarapa, including the Tararua district and Wellington. Gradually becoming cloudy this morning, patchy drizzle this afternoon or evening and southeasterlies developing this morning. Nelson and Marlborough, some cloud about, but plenty of fine spells in between. The Kaikoura coast may see some drizzle tonight. Southwesterlies, though winds remain light about Tasman Bay. For Buller, Grey, Westland and Fiordland, a cloudy start for many, then cloud clearing up this morning to a generally fine day, light winds. Canterbury, Otago and Southland mostly cloudy, with drizzle at times about Canterbury and Otago. Cloud breaking up inland this afternoon. However, one or two showers are possible and southeasterlies turning northeasterly in the afternoon. Chatham Islands today, cloudy with rain at times and northwesterlies dying out this morning, then easterlies developing this afternoon. The next news headlines and main centres forecast set to go at about 20 to 6.
1: Cheers, Pete. Thank you.
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1: When we need the news out of Hawke's Bay and look around the neighbourhood, we go to RNZ's Alexa Cook. Kia ora, how you doing?
10: Kia ora, good morning.
1: Now, you've been working on RNZ's series of stories about methamphetamine use. What's it like in your neck of the woods?
10: Well, long story short, it is not good. Central Hawke's Bay, where I live, actually the town of Waipokoro, has one of the highest levels of methamphetamine in the country. Now, there's only a population there of 5,000 people, not even 5,000, it's like 4,900 and something. And it's a friendly, quiet town. It's really rural. It's got a reputation as a close-knit, hard-working community. But that's all being tainted by these high levels of meth. So the way that they found that out was that in 2024, wastewater testing in the town found that meth consumption had soared 333% in 12 months. That was up to more than 4.8 grams per day per 1,000 people. Results since then, they've remained consistently high. That's despite a covert police operation that ended in three people being arrested in December last year for supplying methamphetamine. Now, I had a chat to everyone in the area about the issue, and someone, of course, who knows a lot about it is a social support worker. Now, he only wants to be known as Bob. He told me that meth is everywhere in the town. It's become so normalised. He said for some people it's like a day-to-day habit, like having a cup of tea in the morning, which is pretty appalling to hear. And he also said, you know, he said it's in all parts of society. It's not where you'd expect. He's like, there's some pretty sort of, you know, high profile people using it and people that are going about their day to day. You know, they're working, they're functioning, they're high users of it. So the community and the local police, they're determined to get those levels down. They've banded together, come up with a strategy to raise awareness of the issue, make it easier for people to access support and up the sort of education around meth, like the impacts that it has, you know, what it does does to your body, what it does to your whānau and your life. And local police officer Neil Baker, he's vowing to keep fighting. I said to him, you know, what do you want people to know that are dealing and supplying it? He said he's coming for them. So he's not giving up anytime soon.
1: Yeah, well, he's got to keep fighting that fight. It's a toughie, I'll tell you that. Now, you've also been talking to counselling students about their struggles. What's he struggling with?
10: Yeah, essentially, it's the age-old thing of financial burden. But for counselling students, it's particularly bad. They have to do 200 hours of unpaid placements if they choose to go from the postgrad into the master's course. And that's where they really get into the workforce and can start helping people within that mental health workforce that's out there. And they're saying that these unpaid placements are just a huge barrier. Many of these students are dropping out, not making it into their master's, and then not making it into the workforce. And it's causing concern about a shortage of counsellors, because there was actually a recent survey back in May that indicated more than one in five professional counsellors are planning to retire or scale back their work or leave the profession in the next 2 years. So they really need those students to be coming through the pipeline. So one of the students I talked to, he wanted to be known as James. He was studying a postgraduate diploma in counselling and guidance at Massey University, and he'd seen lots of people leave. He was sort of part of this big support kind of WhatsApp group. And he said people were just, you know, dropping like flies. He said there's multiple people he knows who've quit or decided they're not going to do the master's, especially, and it's specifically because of those financial issues. He said the minimum of 200 hours of counselling practice with actual clients, it's all unpaid. He's like, there's not even, you know, like a minimum wage or anything. And it's up to those students to find their own placements. So I also had a chat to the Association of Counsellors. They agreed that those unpaid placements are a barrier. The problem here, though, so I went to the Ministry of Tertiary Education, Penny Simmons, and was like, hey, why aren't there support for students that are trying to get into counselling? She said it's up to the education providers to determine if the placements are paid or not, but, you know, the funding does come from the government. So the students and the association would like to see them dig into their pockets a bit more. And, of course, Nathan, same issue here for nursing students. They're also not paid. So it's not a new issue, but it's one that's pretty concerning when you look at that, you know, number of counsellors that aren't going to be working in the profession in a couple of years.
1: Yeah, absolutely. And we need them. We definitely need them. There we are, news from what's happening in the glorious areas around Hawke's Bay and Central Hawke's Bay. It's Alexa Cook. Thank you very much.
11: Like sands through the hourglass, so are the days of our lives.
1: Would you look at that? It's the 8th of October already. Happy birthday to you, or anniversary, or whatever. Let's see who, if you're a birthday person, let's see who you share it with. So today's birthdays in the celebrity world, we're going to go to Steve Perry. His birthday's today, as well as Jesse Jackson, Matt Damon, Sigourney Weaver, Cool, the one with the K, because he's from Cool and the gang. Also, Cornelius Crane Chase. You know him as Chevy. Also, happy birthday to you, Bruno Mars. Yeah. He's been churning out little toe tappers for years, hasn't he, Mr. Mars? Let's have a look at some of the other happenings on this day. It is the birthday of King Zog the First of Albania. He was born in 1895. King Zog of Albania, he loved a durry, I'll tell you that. He would smoke 225 cigarettes in a day. He also liked to set an alarm to wake himself up in the middle of the night so that he could smoke a cigarette. As king, Zog survived more than 55 assassination attempts. One of those occurred in 1931. He was getting into his car and a would-be assassin fired at him, but he turned around and fired back with a pistol that he always carried with him, and this was the only occasion in modern history when a head of state personally exchanged fire with potential assassins. No word if he was having a smoke at the time or anything, but there we are, King Zog. Happenings on this day in 1818, padded gloves that were designed by Jack Broughton were first used in a competitive boxing match. This happened between two unnamed English boxers in France, and I bet there was someone going, oh, the game's gone soft. Padded gloves, 1818. On this day in 1945, the microwave oven was patented by Percy Spencer. He was an engineer who worked at a radar company, noticed that the chocolate bar in his pocket kept melting when he was working with components of radar equipment, and said, oh, we're going to make that into an oven. The first commercial microwave oven was called the Radar entire range, and it was sold in 1946, but only to restaurants, and it became a home use thing in 1955. On this day in 1978, an Aussie daredevil called Ken Warby set the world speed record on water. His boat was called the Spirit of Australia, used the Blowering Reserve in New South Wales, 511 kilometres per hour in that thing. And no one's set that record since then. No one's beaten it. On this day in 1982, Cats opened in Broadway. It ran for nearly 18 years. It got 7 Tonys and 1 Grammy. New Zealand became a nuclear free zone on this day in 1987 when the Nuclear Free Zone Disarmament and Arms Control Act was passed into law. 1996, Bonnie Raitt and Jackson Browne went to play a benefit show for an environmental group in Oregon. However, when they started playing, they were greeted by a roar of chainsaws that were wielded by loggers who were upset the two of them were trying to stifle their livelihood. And on this day in 2024, Taylor Swift had a net worth estimated at $1.6 billion. She became the richest female musician, according to Forbes, as she passed Rihanna on that list. Lucky old her. Funny, I was talented and could sing and do stuff like she can. Seriously. It's 29.26. Ata Maria, welcome along to First Up here. On the program, before we get to sit, plenty of things for you. Labour's Willow Jean Prime's with us. Also, we're back at Piha, where the future of the beach settlement's only campground is still up in the air. But first,

0: Mr. Giles Beckford with me right now. Now, I know that recently when I've seen politicians talking, you go from artificial intelligence to super intelligence. So we've gone from what? Artificial yachts to super yachts, Giles.
1: Indeed we have.
0: Is that right?
1: Look, I just came across something the other day and it just sort of sent me down, you know, a rabbit hole, well, no, whatever you have when you're chasing things nautical. and it was a report about the Monaco Boat Show. But it wasn't just any old boat show. It was not the sort of the tinny that you get at the Auckland Boat Show.
0: Ah.
1: It was the Super Yacht Boat Show.
0: Boat Show.
1: And it turned out that the Monaco Super Yacht Show, it just goes to show the discrepancies, the gap between the wealthy, the super wealthy, the ultra super wealthy, and the rest of us. And that discrepancy in what people do and the lifestyles that they lead. And it turns out that somebody's done a bit of a tally. Apparently, more than 100 super yachts, and I'm not quite sure how you define a super yacht, but it would seem to be at the very least over about 60 or 70 metres in length.
0: Yeah.
1: And it would seem that it has to have a minimum build cost of around, say, a couple of $100 million, and anything less than that is just regarded as a bit of a runaround. and there's more of them. You'd think the world's been doing it pretty tough in recent times with inflation and war and famine and high interest rates, grappling with crises and pandemics. But somehow we seem the need to build more super yachts. So more than 100 being built every year.
0: Wow.
1: It's $8 billion worth in the first half of this year. And then that just made me think, what are they building them for? And apparently, well, you know, the super rich, they like their privacy. So rather than just having a big estate, say, somewhere like Tekapo, or Queenstown,
0: yeah,
1: you build yourself a floating estate, right?
0: Right.
1: You can ride out any pandemic you like with your family and friends. But somebody was sort of coming to the defence of the super yachts, saying, well, look, they're not just big gin palaces and, you know, mobile maritime spa pools. Some of them are doing scientific research and conservation as well.
0: Yes.
1: And I thought, how
0: I've
1: worthy.
0: I've often thought that, yes.
1: How really worthy it was. And then I just thought, how many have we had in New Zealand recently? Well, apparently in Auckland, seen recently, and I don't know whether they're still there, but there's one called Sarissa. There's one called IJE, which is from James Packer, media Australian media mogul. Infinity, Eric Smith, an American billionaire. And Coru, which is Jeff Bezos, Amazon.
0: Mm.
1: Right, so look, if you're bored, go down to the Wynyard Quarter or whatever it's now called, somewhere around there, the Super Yacht Basin. You know, just, you know, we used to do train spotting.
0: Yeah.
1: Now we can do super yacht spotting just to sort of, right, and it's cheap. It won't cost you anything.
0: What about this? I had a look to see how much it costs to go to that to their boat show in Monaco. The over the 4 days, the if you want to go for the 3 days, excluding the Wednesday, €2,070. So
1: yeah,
0: that's all right.
1: Double that, $5,000.
0: Yes, €700 a day to wander around and look at the yachts.
1: Well, what you do is you go to the casino first,
0: yeah,
1: do the pokies,
0: yeah,
1: right, come out with a few grand, and then you never cross to look at the yachts.
0: Brilliant. Here we go.
1: Great, Dave. Four days, perfect holiday.
0: There we are. Giles and Nate's Monaco Hotspot Tourism Show to get that done. Thank you, Giles. You can hear more from Giles throughout Morning Report today as he's talking business. If you are trading New Zealand's dollars, you will get 55.95 US cents, 42.32 British pence, 49.98 euro cents. And if you're doing rubles, you'll get 47.78 of those. If you come closer to home, one New Zealand dollar is now worth 80.34 Australian cents, 88.45 Japanese yen, 3.75 Chinese yuan, and 1.32 Tongan pounds. We've got a new place that's the cheapest for 91 petrol today, but first I'll take you through the menu and show you that the average price for diesel today is $3.22. The average price for 91 is $3.53.3, so that's average now, my goodness. But the lowest price anywhere you can get it is in Rolleston, but you're going to have to use the NPD, you know, the self-serve, get out, do it yourself, that's fine. A litre of 91 is going to set you back only $3.20.6 per litre.

0: He's up early, waxing his board as he scans the sports sea for waves. It's Grant Chapman. Kia ora, Chappie. How are you going?
1: Cycling around more and more these days with those petrol prices.
0: Yeah, true. Exactly. I might just go for a walk. Tell me about the Snow Sport Awards that's going, the New Zealand Snow Sport Awards. We're good at that now.
1: So I guess it is the end of winter, so it is time for some winter sporting awards. And tomorrow night in Wanaka, Snow Sports New Zealand will present their annual awards. You're right, it's long gone are the days when New Zealand could go to a Winter Olympics and barely raise a ripple on the landscape. These days, we sort of tend to come back with a handful of medals, so the Snow Sports Awards are now a significant event on our sporting calendar. And of course, among the contenders, I guess, tomorrow night will be Zoe Sadowski-Sinnett, who came back from the Winter Olympics with a couple of silvers, and Luca Harrington, who got a bronze but also won an X Games gold as a skier, freestyle skier. We also had Adam Hall, who came back from the Winter Paralympics with a bronze medal. And Alice Robinson in skiing had a really solid World Cup campaign, became the first Oceania skier to win a speed event on the World Cup circuit. So we've had some pretty outstanding performers. There's a bunch of other names there, the world champions and, you know, World Cup winners. Another name I hope that they will take some time to celebrate is Corey Peters, who in the last week, I guess, announced that he was retiring. He's a former Winter Paralympic gold medalist as well. So a lot to celebrate at Wanaka tomorrow night.
0: I blame you for last summer. I ended up falling into this hole where I found myself like 11 o'clock at night on holiday watching speed skiing, watching Alex Robinson. I'm like, this bloody chappie's done this to me. It was fun. It was really good. It's fun. It's such a great thing to watch. It's nail-biting the entire way down.
1: It is, sure is. And, you know, the Winter Olympics were the same.
0: Yeah.
1: You know, even the qualifying, just watching. And some of these guys didn't come back with medals. It was their first Winter Olympics. But you can see that the foundation is now there beyond the Sadowski-Sinnetts and the Harringtons and the Porteouses. You know, we've now got some great depth in these events. And, you know, long may we bring home some more Winter Olympic medals.
0: Yeah, and great work to that team in Wanaka too. I mean, last 10, 12 years they've been really getting it done. Let's go to there's actually a lot of rugby this weekend. And one of the two, tell me that the Farrah Palmer Cup finals are on.
1: Yeah, so this one's kind of snuck under the radar a little bit, I feel. Yeah. Last week I sat down to try and watch the semi-finals of the Farrah Palmer Cup, the women's competition, and they weren't on Sky at all. They were streamed. Mm. I gather that the coverage of Farrah Palmer Cup throughout the season has been kind of selective. They haven't run all the games on Sky. But you would have thought that at this stage of the season, you know, the major games would have got that coverage. Mm. They do have the finals this weekend. The championship final will be between Wellington and Northland on Saturday, and the premiership final, Canterbury-Auckland Affair, on Sunday. Auckland have won this title 16 times, the most of any province. And they also beat last year's defending champions, Waikato, in the semis. So Canterbury were top of the table. They were unbeaten, I think, this season. Yeah. So it should be a cracking final.
0: Yeah, they tailed up Manawatu in that semi. And I always think Manawatu are great at that. So, yeah, both of them, I've just had a check. Both of them will be on Sky. So, yeah, Wellington Northland, that's just after midday on Saturday. They'll be on Sky. And then the premiership final Sunday at 4 in the afternoon. So that's where they got them. But like you say, they're in all sorts of places during the year. Thank you very much for that. Mr. Grant Chapman, having a look at the world of sport for you. And that brings us to 18 minutes away from 6 o'clock. Nathan Rarere, you are listening to First Up at RNZ National. Still to come, we will speak with Labour's Willow Jean Prime. Of course, we'll talk a bit of politics there. Talking trains this morning. And also, we're back out at Piha near Auckland, where they're still unsure when or even if their only campground will reopen. First, Pete has your headlines.
2: Atamarie, Women's Refuge says emergency housing rules need to change to make provisions for people fleeing a violent partner. A 2024 policy change introduced stricter criteria and requirements to access emergency housing. Dr. Sophie Beaumont, one of the paper's authors, says the policy needs a separate application process for women fleeing unsafe situations. David Tamihiri believes he should be entitled to a quite huge payout from the Crown for the 20 years he spent in prison now charges of murder have been withdrawn. Yesterday, the Crown decided not to pursue a retrial of Mr. Tamihiri for the 1989 murders of Swedish backpackers Heidi Parkinen and Urban Hoglund. The National Aerospace Centre near Christchurch wants to launch big rockets a dozen times a year. Tawhaki and a French company are now working on getting customers and capital to build the spaceport. RNZ has been given details about the attempt to tap into the burgeoning space launch market. The plan is for a launch pad of 30 metres by 30 metres built to NASA standards. Firefighters will return to the massive vegetation Walter Peak fire near Queenstown at first light this morning. They suspended operations last night at dusk, although a ground crew remained to monitor the fire overnight. Fire and Emergency estimates the Walter Peak fire has now burnt more than 1,400 hectares of tussock and scrub and is still not controlled or contained. Whangarei residents opposed to council plans to evict rough sleepers from a disused sports club are heading to the site this morning in protest. At times, up to 50 people have lived in tents and makeshift shelters at the Old Boys Rugby Club grounds, but now only about 10 are left. The Whangarei District Council has told them to leave by today. The council says the encampment poses serious health, safety and operational risks. That's news. Now heading to our main centres, Met Service say Tamaki Makaurau, Auckland should be fine today, and southwesterlies dying out early evening, an expected high of around 20. Tauranga mainly fine, chance of a shower from afternoon, light winds and 22. Kirikiriroa, Hamilton are mainly fine Thursday with the chance of an evening shower, light winds and 22 also. Wellington low cloud with the chance of a shower from late afternoon. Southeasterlies developing this morning and 14. Otautahi, Christchurch, a mostly cloudy day with drizzle possible in the evening. Light southwesterlies turning northeast in the afternoon and 16. While Dunedin will be mostly cloudy with a few spots of morning drizzle and southeasterlies turning northeasterly this afternoon. Your high just 12 today. That's news and weather. There'll be more for you on the hour at 6 with Nicola Wright.
0: Cheers, Peter. Thank you.
2: Thank you.
0: As Israel marks the third anniversary of the 7th of October Hamas attacks, the BBC has visited residents of Kibbutz Ne'er Oz, one of the worst hit places. During the October 7th attack, around 1,200 people were killed and 251 taken hostage. The ensuing war between Israel and Hamas has killed more than 74,200 people in Gaza. That's according to the Hamas-run health ministry, whose overall figures are seen as accurate by the UN. Yolande Nell reports from Ne'er Oz.
3: Time stands still in this humble house in Ne'er Oz, where the Simantov family were murdered in their bomb shelter. In the attacks 3 years ago, Hamas fighters shot through the door and set their house ablaze.
4: Happiness, love, peace.
3: Dalit and Achi Aharon made it through alive with their children, but their 400-strong community was shattered. On the post boxes, those killed were marked in red, in black, those kidnapped. Like Shiri Bibas. This video showed her with Palestinian gunmen distraught and clutching her ginger-haired sons. There was an international campaign to bring them home, but all three were murdered in captivity. Dalit and Shiri were close friends. Pregnant at the same time, their children, born a week apart, were always together.
4: You know, it's hard. And I miss her so much.
3: The pain is too much for some survivors who've now moved away for good. But Dalit plans to return to the kibbutz where she was born.
4: Welcome back for memory of Shiri's and for all the people that didn't have the chance to live here, and for the member of my parents, and to continue our roots.
3: Already most homes have been torn down, leaving just the safe rooms that failed to keep people safe.
5: In Niroz, there are burnt out houses like these where children and families were murdered, and there's a debate about whether to leave them as memorials. A handful of residents have come back and there are newly built homes here, but 3 years on, most families from Niroz are still displaced, many living in limbo.
3: Rebuilding is set to take 2 years, and there are still unanswered questions about security next to war-torn Gaza. Achi, Dalit's husband, says that this 7th of October anniversary is a time to focus on healing.
6: Until the hostages came back, it was the only thing on our mind.
7: Yeah.
6: And now it's our recovery, or some kind of recovery, as much as we can.
3: Achi is embracing surfing as therapy, with Dalit cheering him on. Lala! The couple still face huge struggles, but say they're trying to break through their fears.
0: That was the BBC's Yolande Nell. It is, gosh, it's going to be 6 o'clock in 12 minutes. You're listening to First Up here on RNZ National. I just caught myself sounding really Kiwi, by the way. I pronounced minutes there. Wow. We're going to head along now to talk with our next guest. It's their first campaign commitment of the day. Labour's candidate, of course, for Te Tai Tokero, Willow Jean Prime. Kia ora. Welcome to the show. Like, we're less than a month away from the election now. I want to know, just within the party itself, like, you know, and amongst the workmates, the reaction after the first leaders debate from the other night.
8: Morena, Nathan. Well, our team were very, very happy that Chippy won the leaders' debate on the night. Very proud of him. It was very clear the difference between the two leaders. You had our leader, Chris Hipkins, who came out with a clear plan to tackle the cost of living. But then we had another leader come out with nothing but excuses and blame.
0: Okay. And we talked yesterday with the Greens co-leader, Marama Davidson. Now, they're keen on increasing passenger trains between the major centres. Winston Peters has given tacit support to that idea. Where does Labor stand on that?
8: Well, we support more investment into rail and into transport overall. Mm. And we did a lot of this when we were in government. In terms of this particular proposal, it is a big piece of work which would need to really make financial sense.
0: So is the thought that it doesn't make financial sense?
8: Well, that's what wouldn't need to be looked at and worked through. But ultimately, that's not our policy this election, Nathan. Yeah. We are focused on providing a fare cap for New Zealanders, because we know cost of living is the biggest issue for families in this election. So Labor has a policy for a $20 a week fare cap, which we know is going to benefit many families during a cost of living crisis.
0: Now, that's the fare caps for buses and train services. As I believe it, it's mostly in the larger cities. So is that it, or is there more to come?
8: Well, it is in the larger cities. So $20 a week is the maximum families will pay per person in Auckland, Wellington and Christchurch. We also have a $10 fare cap in our smaller regions. In Whangarei, for example, that is one that has been welcomed there. So we know that many families use public transport to get to work, to get to study, and that this will provide immediate relief to those people.
0: Okay, but will there be more to come?
8: I'll leave that to our spokesperson for transport, Tangi Utikiri.
0: Okay. I'm wondering too, just you mentioned the heading up north, and I can think of the big road that's it's headed that way. Would Labor put the coalition's plans, if Labor gets in, would Labor put the coalition's plans for the roads of national significance on hold or cancel them or complete them? How will you try and handle that should you get in?
8: So Labor has been really clear with our major infrastructure projects in New Zealand that there should be a bipartisan approach to that. We support the Infrastructure Commission. Mm. And what we have said is where there are projects that have been committed to, but that have actually been started and funded, then we will continue with those projects. But the National Party has promised a whole lot of things that they have not actually properly committed to and funded, and therefore those projects are not in the system already.
0: Okay. You're Labor's spokesperson for social development and employment, so should you get in, what's the first thing a Labor-led government would do if elected?
8: Well, one of the first things I think we need to do is bring back compassion, dignity and respect to those who are needing the welfare system. We have seen this government bring in some very callous changes. They have brought in rush legislation that have left many people without their payments. We have record unemployment. We have more job seekers than fewer job seekers, which was this government's goal. And so we know that there are a lot of people that are relying on our welfare system. So I want to see us ensuring that there is compassion, dignity and respect. Labor's policies that we have announced that are going to help in the space of unemployment that I'm very proud of is our apprenticeship boost, expanding that out to up to 30,000 people accessing apprenticeship boosts and Māori trades training. So I want to see those up and running as soon as possible.
0: Thank you very much for that. We've been speaking with Labour's Willa Jean Prime. It is about 7 away from 6 o'clock. The ongoing closure of Piha Campground near Auckland is expected to be resolved later this month, with the Waitakere local board set to vote on the camp's future. The campground has been shut over winter while the council looks at flood risks, and camp manager Fiona Anderson isn't the only one nervously awaiting the decision. Surfing New Zealand says that they'll likely have to move the surfing nationals from Piha this summer if the campground isn't reopened. Ross McNaughton reports.
7: The Surfing Nationals are scheduled to be held at Piha in January, but right now, organisers are riding a wave of uncertainty. No campground probably means shifting the competition.
9: For us, it's highly unlikely that we can run the national champs at Piha. There's just not enough accommodation.
7: Surfing New Zealand Chief Executive Ben Kennings is expecting around 350 entries for the event. Many would stay at the camp.
9: Say we usually work with Fiona and she blocks out a good chunk of the campground for all the participants, and that becomes quite a hub for our event and certainly for those that want to go camping, and it's a cheaper option than getting an Airbnb at that time of year.
7: The campground has been closed since the start of June, and Auckland Council have so far asked manager Fiona Anderson not to reopen over spring. Last month, they told RNZ the council is investigating the future use of the campground, balancing the flood risk and safety of campground users with the desire by many for camping to continue. The campground is on a floodplain and part of the site flooded in 2018. A council report that year said future flooding could result in loss of life. It hasn't flooded since. Anderson is confident there will be a decision soon.
10: We are waiting for an extraordinary meeting of the Waitakere Rangers local board where they will vote on whether they accept the advice of the staff, which is to close the campground and never reopen it again, or whether they vote to allow me to open the campground for this season.
7: The Waitakere Rangers local board are set to meet on October 22nd. In a statement, council said,
11: on 24 September, Auckland Council staff provided an update on the assessment of the future of the lease of the Piha Domain Motor Camp to the Waitakere Rangers local board in a confidential workshop. No decision has been made on the future of the lease. A decision will be made at a later date by the local board.
7: It's been a frustrating and expensive wait for Anderson, who says she's been without income for 4.5 months. Have you been able to secure that report yet?
10: No. I haven't seen any bloody thing. I'm still on the mushroom diet, which is when they feed your horse poop and keep you in the dark.
7: She says she's been advised that legally she could open the campground now, but won't.
10: I don't want to take this really adversarial stance where, you know, look, I'm well known for wading into the fray with a spade, as blunt as a spade is what someone said to me once. But I don't want it to get to that point. I am a safe and responsible operator.
7: She remains hopeful the local board will vote in favour of reopening and she can have campers at Piha for Labour weekend.
10: We are good to go, baby. As soon as they press that lovely big green button, we're on it. Yeah. So whatever day the local board vote for me that, yes, I can open, I should in theory be able to open that evening.
7: But if the local board decides to keep the camp shut, Surfing New Zealand will quickly need to find a new venue for the Nationals.
9: Yeah, it's going to be a full scramble for us, but we would have to make it work. And if we've got, you know, a surf community that's keen to host us and we can do that, then it's just what we have to look at.
0: Yeah, so there it is. So that decision gets resolved later this month, and then we'll find out the future of it. Well, that is first up for this morning. We've had some feedback come in for this morning. Giles was talking about the Super Yacht Show that was happening in Monaco. Very expensive to attend to go to that. It's only €700 for the day pass if you want to pop in and have a look at the thing. I suppose what it is, isn't it? That's who it'll be. It'll be all the influencers, and they'll jump on it and sit down and, you know, touch things and try and do that. I had a friend who used to work in a luxury car place, and he said every now and then they would get groups of people from a certain sales group coming in and just lying on the front of the expensive cars going, but this is for my dream portfolio. So it might be the same. You go and do the super yachts and do that. Talking to about public transport, someone says Palmy North badly served. The only train to Wellington leaves at 6:15 a.m. and the last one back is at 5:30. Yeah, that's not well served. Someone else here talking to about the story that the BBC story that we had before about Israel remembering the October 7th attack. Says here it's very hard listening to the BBC story and having sympathy for a country that has annihilated another group of people in their homes, let alone all their neighbours they have systematically attacked. So that's your feedback that's coming in this morning. Speaking of coming in, they come in early every morning. They do their stretches. They get ready to bring you the best show in the world. Morning Report next. Kia ora, you two. What's happening?
12: Kia ora.
13: We've got the stretches.
0: Yeah, the stretches. Oh, you need the stretches. They're important.
13: Okay.
14: That was a lovely intro, Nathan. So Ingrid and I are going home now because we can't possibly live up to that.
0: Okay, great. No,
14: thank you. So have a lovely day, everyone. Bye.
13: Well, we can't because we're hosting Winston Peters. He's coming into the studio for the first, I think it's, well,
14: it's not the Flash News studio, yeah. I don't think he's been in here.
13: So he'll be in to talk about, well, you know, I guess how he's enjoying the campaign so far. New Zealand First has released its list. A few surprises there. Ron Mark, he's pretty low down. Tane Randall and some other newcomers are ahead of some of those with more experience. So we'll talk to Winston about that. John Tamahere, as we've been hearing, will not face a retrial. I think we've got his lawyer, don't we?
14: Yes. No, we've got him, David Tamaki.
13: Oh, we've got him?
14: Yeah, he's in. Yeah, he's in after Winston Peters, just after 7 o'clock.
13: So this is what happens when you don't do your stretches.
14: So the Supreme Court quashed us. I mean, there was a convicted perjurer gave evidence against Tamaki, but also the police case changed so much that the Supreme Court essentially said Tamahere hasn't had the opportunity to be tried before a jury in terms of the new case.
13: Mm.
14: So really fascinating.
0: And lasting a long, long time.
14: All right. Yeah.
0: Well, you guys are set to go after 6. We're remembering that Taylor Swift has more money than the rest of us. On this day in 2024, her net worth was estimated at $1.6 billion and she became the richest female musician. Good to hear. Good for her. That's all from First Up this morning. We're back in your ears. Up or bore.
15: RNZ News at 6. Kia ora, good morning. I'm Nicola Wright. David Tamahere believes he is entitled to a huge payout from the government for the 20 years he spent in prison now that murder charges have been dropped. Yesterday, the Crown decided not to pursue a retrial of Mr. Tamahere for the 1989 murders of Swedish backpackers Heidi Parkinen and Urban Hoglan. Former High Court Judge Rodney Hanson, who's overseen several high-profile compensation claims, says it can be a long and complicated process. Should Mr. Tamahere be found innocent on the balance of probabilities, there would be a number of types of compensation available to him. They include $150,000 for each year spent in custody, $100,000 a year for the loss of livelihood, and $75,000 a year for time spent on restrictive bail or parole. Women's Refuge says stricter emergency housing requirements are putting victims of domestic violence at risk. The 2024 policy changes introduced stricter eligibility criteria to prove need. A new report draws on the experiences of 338 survey respondents. 290 of them had dependent children with them in emergency or transitional housing. One of the paper's authors is Sophie Beaumont, an advisor at Women's Refuge. She says abuse can directly affect someone's ability to get housing.
12: Abuse can leave victims without access to money, without access to their bank accounts, to their identification, important documents, you know, transport, support networks. All of these things are kind of implicated.
15: Sophie Beaumont says the safety risks associated with domestic violence must be recognised. The National Aerospace Centre near Christchurch wants to launch big rockets a dozen times a year. Tawhaki and a French company are now working on getting customers and capital to build the spaceport. The plan is for a launch pad 30 metres by 30 metres built to NASA standards. The rockets would be up to 100 tonnes, much bigger than the 13-tonne ones launched at Rocket Lab's site in Mahia. Israel is commemorating the third anniversary of the October the 7th attack, when more than 1,100 people were killed in a Hamas-led offensive launched from Gaza. Memorial events began with a minute's silence in Israel, and vigils are also being held around the world. Adam Manet is a British-Israeli man whose cousin was killed by Hamas gunmen.
16: I spent since October 7th every waking hour doing everything I could to try to get Tzachi back alive. I met the Prime Minister, I met the Foreign Minister, I did everything I possibly could think of. And I'm sitting here having failed. And I carry that with me, that feeling of heartbreak.
15: The Hamas-run health ministry says Israel has killed more than 74,000 people in Gaza in subsequent attacks. Five aircraft and at least 23 firefighters will resume fighting the massive Walter Peak scrub fire at first light this morning. Fire and Emergency suspended its operations last night. District Commander Blair Keeley says the flames spread from Walter Peak Station along the McKinley's Creek area and have also burned parts of the adjoining conservation estate and Cecil Peak Station. Firefighters are closely monitoring weather forecasts and fire activity. The French Interior Minister has announced several investigations into allegedly excessive use of force by police during student protests that have swept the country. Laurent Nunez has also suspended the use of stun grenades, one of which blew off a schoolboy's hand 2 days ago. The protesters are demanding better investment in education. An Auckland social service organisation is helping homeless people enrol to vote by using its Pay It Forward cafe as a registered address. LifeWise Chief Executive Pam Elgar wants to educate politicians about the struggles rough sleepers face. In the meantime, she's making sure everyone can have their say.
17: So we're using Merge Cafe as the address for homeless people so that they can actually register with that as the address. The papers can come to us and then we will dish them out to the people that have registered. So we're doing that in collaboration with the Electoral Commission.
15: Pam Elgar wants to ask politicians what action they will take to help the country's most vulnerable people, saying she's hearing only rhetoric. That's the news. With sport, here's Barry Guy.
18: BJ Watling has been appointed the Black Caps batting coach, replacing Luke Ronke. Watling, who played 178 first-class matches for New Zealand, will take up the role before the four test series in Australia this summer. Ronke is to become the head coach of the Melbourne Renegades in the Australian Big Bash League. Arsenal manager Mikel Arteta, who last season guided the club to their first Premier League title in 22 years, has signed a new contract until 2030. Southampton manager Tonda Eckert has been handed a suspended six-week ban and fined $66,000 for his involvement in the Spygate row after admitting he authorised the observation of training sessions of three rival clubs last season. And former Spain forward Pedro Rodriguez has announced his retirement at the age of 39, bringing the curtain down on a glittering 20-year career that yielded 25 major trophies, including a World Cup and a Euro Championship. Koe nā nā pūrungu, ha kina kina, that's your sports news. Nicola's back with the weather next.
19: 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In-depth, challenging and relentlessly curious.
20: Could a pacemaker remote be accessed remotely as in Homeland and give someone a heart attack?
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20: Well, you know, you just rack it up to 300 beats a minute. And
21: yeah, or turn it down or turn it off or whatever, yeah.
20: He fell in love.
22: And that was my, believe me, Virginia Woolf would never have wanted to kiss me, but let's just say metaphorically, it was my first literary kiss.
20: Join

0: some drizzle for Canterbury and Otago. Becoming partly cloudy inland this afternoon, isolated showers are possible. Chatham Islands rain at times. In the main centres, Auckland fine with southwesterlies dying out early evening, 20. Tauranga mainly fine, chance of a shower from afternoon, light winds, 22 degrees. Hamilton mainly fine, may get an evening shower, light winds, also a high of 22. Wellington low cloud and a possible shower from late afternoon, southeasterlies, 14. Christchurch mostly cloudy, could get drizzle this evening. Light southwesterlies turn northeast this afternoon, 16. And Dunedin mostly cloudy with a few spots of morning drizzle. Southeasterlies turning northeast this afternoon, a high of 12. 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It's 7 minutes past six.
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2: Ata Maria, good morning everyone. Great to have you with us this Thursday at our party, October the 8th. Coming up on the programme today, New Zealand First releases its candidate list as the party puts its message to voters.
3: It's the basics people are concerned about. They're concerned about the cost of living, they're concerned about the cost of fuel, the cost of energy, the kind of things that we can fix up and turn around, but we've got to do it and we've got to do better than we've been doing thus far.
2: Winston Peters will join us just after 7 o'clock.
4: Also today, after nearly 36 years, David Tamaheri learns there will be no retrial for the charges of murdering a pair of Swedish backpackers.
5: Kind of half surprised, half pissed off about it, because I was quite happy to go to a retrial, and I thought that's what they were gearing up for too.
4: That's off the back of the Supreme Court finding his original convictions unsafe and quashing them. David Tamaheri will be in the studio around 7:15.
2: And in our campaign coverage, all eyes on the 09.
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9: When Auckland succeeds, frankly, New Zealand succeeds.
2: We'll take a look at the Tāmaki Makaurau Auckland campaign story shortly, and we'll have more analysis from our political reporter Tu Whenuaroa Ngā Tāne Hira after 7:30. Interested in your feedback on anything we are discussing? 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You can email to morningreport@rnz.co.nz. It's 6:09. Residential construction costs have risen at the fastest pace since 2022. This is according to Cotality's Cordell Construction Cost Index, which shows that costs rose 1.7%. This was in the September quarter. Annual growth also increased, rising from 3.5% in the June quarter to 4.8% in the September quarter. It comes as higher material prices and increasing construction activity add to cost pressures. Building Industry Federation Chief Executive Julie and Lees joins us now. Kia ora, good morning.
10: Good morning, Ingrid.
2: Does this reflect what you were seeing on the ground or on the sites, as it were?
10: Yes, look, and it is a lagged picture. I think Cotality's number covers July to September. Diesel, as we know, bottomed out in July, but it's climbed about 30% since, and half of that's just in the past month. So we're now seeing, you know, the second round of supply and freight notices coming through, which just reflects the higher costs. And those are unfortunately going to have to be passed on.
2: When you say supply and freight notices, is this an indication of maybe surcharges being added? What do you mean by that?
10: Yeah, so, people apply a temporary fuel adjustment factor or a SAF across all building materials, and it's a very transparent process. Carters, for example, has been doing this since March. They're putting, I think, 1.5% on general materials, 1.9% on frames, trusses, and any sort of supply deliveries, and that's going to be also going up in October. So the costs, particularly when diesel's gone up 50 cents in a month, and that means, you know, every sheet of plasterboard, every length of timber, every ton of aggregate that goes to site goes on a diesel truck, and that is costing a lot more.
2: Yeah, and what about other materials? Because some of the PVC piping, et cetera, is also impacted by those oil prices.
10: Yeah, look, absolutely. I mean, anything that I guess has got petroleum-based, so sealants, PVC, but also anything that has to be freighted in because ships use diesel, and so those costs are rising too. So all the heavy material

0: materials, the, you know, structural steel, anything we import material-wise is also going up.
1: What is this meaning for builders?
0: Well, look, I mean, some have been absorbing those costs, but ultimately they have to pass them on, which means, you know, particularly if someone is building a house, looking to build, you know, they're probably going to see those contracts going up over the next couple of months, unless they're on a fixed contract. But those those costs do have to be passed on.
1: Are builders still doing fixed price contracts?
0: They are, but I would say, you know, they're having to adjust those contracts, but there's less and less of those because it's just harder now to, you know, predict and see where the prices are going, particularly with volatile fuel at this level.
1: Sure. The Cotality numbers talked about the increase in the construction, adding to those pressures. Do you think we're going to still see that increased level of activity, or could this dampen that?
0: Well, look, you know, given we've had such a hard couple of years in the sector, and we're just starting to see activity pick up, you know, the consent numbers have risen to 40,000. Now is not a good time to have fuel surcharges being added. So I would hope that it doesn't. But if it's going to make the cost of materials more expensive, that is going to have a dampening effect.
1: Mm-hmm. I mean, will we see all of those 40,000 consents? Are those builds going to happen?
0: Yeah, look, I mean, it's an indication that activity is increasing. It's to translate that into actual activity is what we hope will happen. Let's hope so, Ingrid.
1: Yeah, I'm asking you to get your crystal ball out, aren't I? Whether this changes the equation as to whether people build or not. I know you've been involved in the past with working groups on how to address these challenges. What do you think the next steps are, or do we just sort of white knuckle it through?
0: No, I think we need to probably assess if this is going to be a prolonged effect, because it's a cost shock, not a supply shock. But, you know, if it is going to be sustained and going into the new year, the numbers keep on climbing, then I guess the duration of that is going to impact the sector. And that's probably where we want to start looking more closely with the entire sector, including the government, as to, you know, what the impact's going to be on the supply chain. Because at the end of the day, we rely on most materials being imported. But we have to do that in such a way that it still makes, you know, the cost of building a house affordable. And maybe it's also looking at alternate supplies if it comes to that.
1: Really appreciate your time this morning. Julian Lees there, Chief Executive of the Building Industry Federation. It's 6:15.
2: Which is time to catch up with what's been happening overseas overnight with our world's correspondent, Alice Wilkins, joining us as she does this time every morning from London. Alice, let's start in the US, where lawyers for Christa Pike are in court after her failed execution.
3: Yeah, so the key purpose of this particular court hearing that's underway in Nashville right now as we speak is for Christa Pike's legal team to seek a court order to make sure that all evidence relating to her failed execution is preserved, is kept. That includes all physical, written and electronic evidence. So it would include, for example, the drugs that were used, syringes, IV lines, any other medical equipment. Christa Pike was, of course, taken to hospital late last week after she survived an attempted execution where she was given those two lethal injections of pentobarbital. She then received life-saving care in hospital. And we had that update in the last 24 hours from her legal team that she is now conscious and speaking. As this court hearing got underway at the Davidson County Chancery Court about an hour or so ago, it started. Christa Pike's lawyer said that she had regained consciousness yesterday and she is only speaking limitedly. And that's the most that we've heard about her condition so far. We do expect that her legal team is going to hold a media conference once this court hearing wraps up. No doubt there will be a lot of further questions about Krista Pike and her well-being at that media conference. As for the rest of this court hearing, a bit of procedural discussion because, of course, this wider case had actually ended up in the Supreme Court.
2: Yes.
3: So a lot of discussion about the jurisdiction moving forward, how exactly things here should proceed. But this evidence preservation, really important, because that would lay the groundwork for any legal action against the state over the failed execution and how it was carried out.
2: Also, Alice, this is extraordinary. Discussions around whether another execution order will be presented. Oh, my giddy aunt. Right, let's change the subject to the World Health Organization and its response and update to the death of a Russian lab worker, the plague lab. What's happening here?
3: Yeah, so it follows the death of a 28-year-old woman who, as you say, was working in a laboratory in Siberia, which is a plague research centre. Russian officials said that she had died of a pneumonia of unknown origin. They've said that they do not believe her illness was linked to her work. They have insisted there is no risk of an epidemic. But around 200 people were initially placed in quarantine because of her death. Russian officials have since said that test results showed no presence of dangerous infectious disease pathogens in any of those contacts. And based on that, they completed the medical monitoring of those people. But obviously, there has been significant concern about this internationally. The World Health Organization is monitoring the situation closely, and we heard a little bit more about that in a media conference today. The WHO has said that initial media reporting suggested that this could be an instance of pneumonic plague following what could have been an accidental laboratory exposure in this instance. The WHO said it has asked Russia to help clarify the situation. Officials reported back to the WHO that no case of plague had been registered. The WHO has also noted media reports regarding a possible second case because there have been some reports of that. They are now actively asking Russia for more information about what the testing is that's been carried out, more information about this 28-year-old woman's death, clarification that if this wasn't pneumonic plague, how did she die? But the WHO saying they need further answers from Russia. They have reached out, they are in touch, but not all of the details have been provided to the WHO, and they don't yet have a full picture of this case.
2: Yeah, it sounds like sci-fi stuff, doesn't it? Let's hope it's not.
3: Yeah.
2: Alice, big breakthroughs in the treatment of neurodegenerative disorders. Huntington's last year, this seems efficacious. And now the latest news is Parkinson's, positive results in a trial for treatment of Parkinson's. That would be so exciting.
3: Yeah, this would be in the form of a daily pill to help treat the disease. It's been going through clinical trials, this particular medication. And it has been found to significantly reduce the time that patients spent struggling with movement problems associated with Parkinson's, so including things like stiffness, slowness, and of course tremors. Researchers have said that this medication helped people stay more alert. It made tasks like getting changed and eating a lot easier for people and improved their quality of life on the whole. And what the developers are really excited about with this medication is that it works differently to typical Parkinson's treatment, which usually acts on dopamine, which is the chemical messenger in the brain that helps your brain control movement. And that gradually depletes in people with Parkinson's. But those dopamine-based treatments that we have been using often come with side effects for people, like involuntary movement, like jerking or twisting. This targets a different part of the brain's movement system, so it could offer a whole new route for treatment of Parkinson's. There are still a few steps that this medication needs to go through in the development and the trial process, but the developers saying if things go well and this goes pretty smoothly, the treatment could possibly be available for people within 2 to 3 years.
2: Yeah, that really would be something. Fingers crossed. Thank you, Alice. Alice Wilkins here at this time every morning, 21 minutes past six.
1: Well, politicians have been relentlessly focused on Auckland this election campaign, heavily waiting their time in the 09. Home to a third of the population, it's where elections are won and lost. Political reporter Lauren Crimp has the Tāmaki Makaurau campaign story.
4: Welcome to this beautiful electorate of Auckland Central.
5: Very proud to be joined by a slate of ex-candidates, high-quality people from across Auckland.
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7: When Auckland succeeds, frankly, New Zealand succeeds.
8: You've got to focus on this part of the world.
9: Super keen to win over the super city.
10: Hi, how are you?
11: I'm one of the co-leaders of the Green Party.
12: Have you met James? He's our candidate here at Tamaki.
13: Will you enjoy the last few days of the school holidays?
14: Of course you can, mate. Of course you can.
8: Now, I know you guys are too young to vote, but will you tell your parents who you met today? You tell them, will you?
9: All roads on the campaign trail lead to Auckland. Labour's Chris Hipkins is keen to avoid a repeat of 2023 when even some historically safe seats flipped blue.
15: We didn't do as well here at the last election as we hoped to. We're doing much, much better this election campaign. We're getting a much, much better reception on the ground, and we're going to be campaigning hard for every vote we can get.
9: He's not alone. Candidates of all stripes have a lot of convincing to do. Auckland has been on the wrong side of the so-called two-speed economic recovery, the poster child for homelessness, unemployment and a property slump. Newmarket Business Association boss Mark Knopf-Thomas says this election, the city is being noticed.
16: There seems to be a much more concerted effort to focus on Auckland. You know, Auckland should be the pumping engine room of the New Zealand economy. And it's probably fair to say that at various times in the past, Wellington may have sometimes forgotten that.
9: In neighbouring Mount Eden, these voters mostly reckon politicians are here for a good time, not a long time.
17: I think they care about it in the run-up to the election, and after the election, probably not so much.
18: Vote for any of them.
19: I think there's always a bit of that come elections, and I don't think that's sort of specific to Auckland. I'm sure rural people think the same thing as well, that parties and politicians become more concerned closer to the election time.
20: In some respects, you always do feel that it's a little bit Wellington-centric. I know our mayor is not happy about decisions being made down there that really we could make ourselves, and I do think he's got a point about that.
9: Yep. Wayne Brown said it loud and clear, telling both National and the Greens to butt out after they released transport policies for Auckland.
21: None of their business. They're supposed to be fixing the economy. None of those parties even will get a majority to do anything they promise. If they're all promising all sorts of things, and then they can say, oh, we were going to do it, but Winston said we couldn't do it, or whoever some of the other people's names are.
9: Budgeting advisor David Verry, who volunteers for two services in Auckland, says politicians are clearly focusing on the cost of living, and rightly so.
22: I think they're all well aware. I don't think they're making light of it or thinking that, oh, this is just a nice little election issue and it'll go away. It won't.
9: But he reckons there's scepticism about big promises.
22: I don't think anyone's naive enough to think there's actually this miracle cure that suddenly even with current or a future government, that they can click their fingers and it's all going to come right.
9: Pam Elgar, who runs social service organisation Lifewise, says she'll take the opportunity to educate politicians if they come knocking.
23: I don't think the majority of politicians do really fully appreciate some of the pressures that our most vulnerable people, the people that we see, those that are homeless, those that are housing deprived.
9: She's ensuring everyone gets a side of democracy with their bite to eat at the organisation's Pay It Forward Cafe.
23: We're using Merge Cafe as the address for homeless people so that they can actually register with that as the address. The papers can come to us and then we will dish them out.
9: In the meantime, Auckland, expect more politicians, promises, handshakes and selfies coming to a street near you. Say cheese.
1: Political reporter Lauren Crimp with that story. 25 minutes past six now, the time to talk sport with Nathan. Hi there, Nathan. Right, All Blacks. Two more players out to injury.
24: Yeah, and a huge one of those as well. Richie Mo'unga is out. He will not play in the Bledisloe Cup this weekend, and really, I don't know when he's going to play soon. He and Fihi Finianga-Nofo are both out, so I can tell you that Richie Mo'unga has a calf tear, and normally, you know, the cut, yeah, that's a tough one there, particularly for an explosive sprinter like him. Fehi Whenuanga Nofo is having to sit out because he went back to play for Bay of Plenty and he got a concussion in the game, and you know they'll sit people out, and also too he's got a bit of a hamstring strain. So both of them are missing. Shea Fihaki has been called in to cover for Whenuanga Nofo. No decision has been made yet about the replacement for Richie Moonga, but we'll obviously hear more about them. But that's a position that now is getting very thin as they go down. So obviously their options are maybe Bowden Barrett starts, or maybe Josh Jacob gets given the keys to the team, or perhaps they move Damian McKenzie down. But obviously they've known this since Tuesday, so they've been training straight away with somebody. So it'll be interesting to see how they solve that that dilemma that they've found themselves in. Excuse me. There I go. Another thing I just wanted to quickly get to was this four-week international window for football. It's come to a very turbulent end. I'll quickly take you through some of the highlights. So obviously it was good for the All Whites.
1: Yeah.
24: Up in Europe, Spain, they won all of their games, so they've now gone unbeaten in that window. They haven't lost in 43 games, Spain. Very good. Harry Kane, he scored two goals for England against Czechia. He now has 91 goals for England. He has tied Peter Shilton's appearance record for England with 125. And the footballing world said goodbye to Lionel Messi, who played his 208th and final game for Argentina. He scored a goal in it. Of course he did. He's Lionel Messi. 126 goals for Argentina. So I went looking and went, who's next? Gabriel Batistuta with 56. You go, what about Maradona? He only got 34. So Lionel Messi has just under four times as many goals as Maradona. But the name that's come out at the end of it is Cristiano Ronaldo, the all-time leading international goal scorer. He actually has 146, so 21 more than Messi. Obviously there were some reports the other day that Cristiano Ronaldo had walked out on Portugal because he'd been dropped from the starting lineup. And this was, he'd stormed out of the camp. He was training by himself because the coach wasn't going to play him, right? That was the story that we had on The Guardian. And then Ronaldo offered his explanation yesterday. And he's captain, you know, he captained, he played 67 minutes for Portugal in the first game, which was a win over Wales. And then he said he expected to be rested in two of the four games in the window. He was told that he would be rested for the Norway game. And in Ronaldo's words, he said, I was told to prepare 30 minutes before the game for Norway. He said he spent the entire second half warming up on the sideline but wasn't used as a sub, and then he felt directly insulted by that, so that's why he had a meeting afterwards with the coach. So the coach's name is Jorge Jesus, and a third party, and apparently what they did was they came up with an 8-point document, and what Ronaldo said was, right, that's an 8-point document, and the coach is going to go out and say these things to the media. But Ronaldo claims that the coach completely ignored that script at the press conference, went off script, and in fact presented a different version of events in an aggressive tone. And Ronaldo said, so that's why I was insulted, so that's why I walked out of the international camp. The coach, since then, overnight, this is great, Coach Jesus, has fired back. He's released the 8 points, which include, and these are all real, I'm not making these up, so I'm not going to read all of them, but one of them, the first one is he was to go to the press and say, I, myself, and no one else proposed to Cristiano a plan for him this sporting season with the national team. It was a very long and good conversation. That's one of the ones. One of the other ones he was supposed to say was, I made a mistake by putting someone on of the stature of Pelé or Maradona onto warm up and then not putting him in the game. If it were today, I would not do it. He was supposed to say in number 7, I want Cristiano in the national team. In fact, I do not want him a little, I want him a lot. And then he was also supposed to say in his last one, and this was about Ronaldo storming on off and not greeting fans, the coach was supposed to say, someone who has played more than 230 matches for the national team does not receive lessons from me on love for Portugal. He is a player who gives the most autographs, takes the most selfies, and shows the most affection to the fans. Apparently the coach didn't agree with any of that, so that's why he
1: didn't say it. It sounds like one of those hostage notes where you have to, someone standing really just slightly out of shot,
24: say that.
1: I want it, not a little, a lot.
24: Yeah, so there it is. It's perhaps football's biggest ego, and imagine that one explodes in the next day or so.
1: Thank you very much, yes. Nathan. Thanks for sticking to your talking points. Yeah. It's 6:30. Take a look at temperatures around the country. Warmest place at the moment, Opotiki on 15 degrees. The coldest, Taumaranui on 3 degrees.
0: Coming up before 7 on Morning Report, Israel marks 3 years since a Hamas-led attack on a music festival left 1,200 people dead and sparked a three-year military offensive in Gaza, which left tens of thousands dead.
1: 74,000 dead, yeah. Women's Refuge says stricter emergency housing requirements are putting victims of domestic violence at risk.
0: And in rural news, AI could have big benefits for farmers. So why are so many reluctant to take it up?
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3: David Tamahere believes he should be entitled to a huge payout for the 20 years he spent in prison for murders he won't be retried for. The Crown has decided not to pursue a retrial for the 1989 murders of Swedish backpackers Heidi Parkinen and Urban Hoglan. Former High Court Judge Rodney Hanson, who has overseen several high-profile compensation claims, says Mr. Tamahere will have to prove on the balance of probabilities that he is innocent. Women's Refuge says emergency housing rules need to change to make provisions for people fleeing a violent partner. A new report draws on the experiences of more than 300 people. One of its authors, Sophie Beaumont, wants to see simpler pathways to get into emergency housing. A policy change 2 years ago introduced stricter eligibility criteria and ongoing requirements. The head of an Auckland business group says the city and its importance to the country's economic success are finally being noticed this election campaign. Newmarket Business Association boss Mark Knopf-Thomas says Auckland is the country's economic engine room, and in the past, Wellington has forgotten that. He says parties seem more open to working together than they previously have been. Helicopters and ground crews are due back this morning to keep trying to contain a large blaze near Queenstown that's affected Walter Peak and Cecil Peak stations. Fire and emergency suspended work on the vegetation fire overnight. The flames came within 300 metres of historic Walter Peak homestead on Tuesday. Queenstown Wakatipu Ward Councillor John Mitchell says a team has been keeping an eye on things near the tourist attraction.
4: None of that area is at risk now from the fire immediately at all, because the fire has moved away significantly, probably it looks like about 2 kilometres away from there. And now that the terrain in between has been burned, there's effectively a very large fire break.
3: The World Health Organization has warned against using surgery and weight loss drugs to tackle rising obesity rates in children. The organisation says children and adolescents should focus on healthy eating, physical activity and behaviour change. It says operations and medicine should be used only on older children and as a last resort. Fire crews have contained a fire in a wool shed in rural Waikato. Fire and Emergency says the fire in Waingaro, west of Hamilton, covered about 30 by 40 metres. Crews are still damping down hot spots. That's the news. Now the Met Service forecast for the main centres. Auckland is fine. Southwesterlies die out early evening, a high of 20. Tauranga mainly fine, could get a shower from afternoon, light winds and 22. Hamilton mainly fine, may get an evening shower, light winds, 22. Wellington low cloud and a possible shower from late afternoon, southeasterlies and 14. Christchurch mostly cloudy, could get drizzle this evening. Light southwesterlies turn northeast this afternoon, 16 degrees. And Dunedin mostly cloudy with a few spots of morning drizzle. Southeasterlies turning northeasterly this afternoon, a high of 12. It's 26 minutes to 7.
0: Thank you very much indeed, Nicola. We appreciate it. It's time for Rural News with Janina Schwanicke. Morena, Janina.
10: Morena, John.
0: How are you?
10: I'm good. And yourself?
0: Yeah, very good, thank you. New Zealand's primary industries could benefit from artificial intelligence, right?
10: Yes.
0: I guess that's...
10: Good. Good,
0: yes.
10: Yes.
0: But new industry-led research suggests that some aren't that prepared to take it up. Why is that?
10: That's right. Well, this research comes from Amazon Web Services, or AWS. They say about half of New Zealand businesses have adopted some form of AI. However, adoption across agriculture, forestry and fishing sits just under 40%. The research found physical AI, which includes things like robotics, autonomous systems and computer vision, offers the most opportunity for the industry in relation to things like crop management, livestock monitoring and processing. But some of the biggest barriers it found to adoption were a shortage of AI and digital skills, as well as other business priorities taking precedence and limited access to next generation AI tools or infrastructure. Manuel Bonnet, AWS Country Manager for New Zealand, says the biggest barrier comes down to skills.
5: The use is also at basic level, so only 10% have really moved to an advanced usage, and this is where you also really get most of the value out of it. Use of agentic capabilities or robotics or physical AI, and we really see that there needs to also be more confidence built, and we truly believe that confidence is also a consequence of skills and really having a better understanding.
10: Manuel Bonnet says it's why AWS is running a free agri-tech school to upskill those in the primary industries. Meanwhile, Lone Star Farm stock manager Carrie Pawson-Edwards says its five South Island farms use over 30 apps or programs which have helped improve productivity. He says there's been a big shift in how farmers use trust data as the results have been proven, with more keen to get on board now. In addition to productivity gains, he says there's environmental and animal welfare benefits.
6: Practically on farm, we're underway with halter virtual fencing, halted collars versus non-halted collars with cows and calves at foot. We're increasing our ME of our pasture by roughly 1 to 2 after 30 days, and we're 10 kilos heavier in our weaning weight. Across the whole company, all our sheep have got electronic tags within their ears. Not only are we seeing production gains from that we can actually see how animals are performing and do things about it, but we're also able, we supply a lamb program called Lumina Lamb, and that's enabling us to extract a premium out of the market for those lambs, and EID traceability is one of the requirements of that.
10: Carrie Pawson-Edwards says for farmers, it's about seeing a return on investment. Going forward, he wants to see more integration across the various apps to grow their benefits.
0: We're going to change the subject a bit. Well, actually, quite a bit. This is GMO, genetically modified organisms, yes. Right? Primary Production Select Committee, lots of hearings. Boy, the submissions spanned a very large continuum of opinion here. They've released their report into what existing guardrails, where the guardrails are effective, what they should look like in the future. What are they saying?
10: Well, as you know, John, a very complex subject matter. Government advisers are assuring a parliamentary committee that proposed law changes will not reduce the current high standard for the environmental release of GMOs. The Primary Production Select Committee has released its final report into the Hazardous Substances and New Organisms, or HASNO, Amendment Bill, following heated public consultation into proposed law reform.
0: Heated?
10: Yes. The committee recommends abandoning an initial proposal to create faster pathways for new organisms approved for conditional release to then be fully released. But how organisms are classified, like possible exemptions, may change. It's actually suggested new public registers to improve transparency. The committee also recommends that in adverse biosecurity events, like an incursion, regulators may be able to approve hazardous substances or new organisms faster to address an immediate threat. The bill still has yet to have its second reading, and at a recent industry debate last week, Mark Patterson of New Zealand First says its party killed the bill due to loss of market access for little return to New Zealand. But yeah, look, it's a really divisive subject across the industry. Some people are very for the new tools, some people are very concerned about the potential implications.
0: Yeah, thanks, Janina. And whatever side of the debate you're on, we'd love to hear from you. 2101. That is Janina Schwanecker with Rural News. 21 minutes to 7 on Morning Report.
1: Yes, and you are with Morning Report on RNZ National. Sorry, I've just had a computer glitch. Bear with me.
0: I'm having one of those mornings. My computer is freezing.
1: As Nathan said, I should have done my stretching. Okay, Israel is marking 3 years since Hamas launched its October 7th attack. Hamas-led militants stormed villages and targeted the Nova Music Festival. 1,200 people were killed. 251 others were taken hostage. In response, Israel launched a military offensive on Gaza, killing more than 74,000 Palestinians. That's according to the Hamas-run health ministry. There. Palestinians continue to face dire humanitarian conditions despite a US brokered ceasefire. Earlier, I spoke to our correspondent in Tel Aviv, Blake Sifton.
7: There's been vigils, ceremonies, and protests held really across Israel all day today. They've been at the site of military bases that were overrun, of communities that were attacked, and the main ceremony organized by the victims, the survivors, and the families of the victims is being held tonight. In Tel Aviv, it's 3 years on that the trauma is still very much front and center in people's minds. The near disaster with the Fly Dubai flight last week has not helped, obviously, people's concerns about security. But I think one of the dominant emotions this year is that many people feel that those who allowed October 7th to happen haven't been held accountable. Families of the victims and others, many others, are demanding an independent state commission of inquiry to investigate the failures that led to October 7th. Prime Minister Netanyahu has rejected calls for an independent inquiry, and he's instead planning to hold a government-run inquiry.
1: What about Palestinians? What do we know about what they are feeling about this third anniversary? I see Hamas has issued a statement.
7: It's definitely a somber and reflective day in Gaza, too. I spoke to a journalist in Gaza who I've worked closely with for years. He told me that basically people feel there's no future, there's no life there. There's a great deal of sadness. Just some stats I think we should remember. Some 80% of all buildings in Gaza have either been completely destroyed or damaged. 90% of Gaza's population has been displaced. Many people have been displaced multiple times, many times over. Around 1.2 million people are living in tents or makeshift shelters. And I think the numbers of deaths bear repeating and also clarifying slightly, because I think it's been lost over the last year or so. But in Gaza, local health authorities say over 74,000 people have died. These are the health authorities who've been keeping the running tally throughout the 3 years of war. Now, throughout most of that time, the Israeli military and government disputed those figures. They always cast doubt on them. But around 6 months ago, earlier this year, the Israeli military quietly acknowledged that those numbers are accurate. They say they've killed 24,000 combatants in Gaza. So that means that around 50,000 of the dead in Gaza have been innocent non-combatants. So I think that's really important to keep in mind. And then on top of that, really almost every day for the last 3 months, near daily, let's say multiple times per week, the Israeli military has continued to carry out airstrikes in Gaza. They say they're targeting members of Hamas who participated in October 7th, and also those in Hamas, Islamic Jihad, other groups that are trying to rebuild their military capacity. Health officials say that some 1,400 or more people have been killed since the ceasefire that's supposed to be in effect came into effect around a year ago last October.
1: Yeah, I was just going to mention that because there is a U.S. brokered ceasefire in place, and yet the attacks continue.
7: Absolutely. There's a nominal ceasefire, really. There's been no violations of it in terms of attacks on Israeli soldiers, really, since late October of last year when it began. It's all the Israeli military bombing in Gaza. Now, of course, there's President Trump's Gaza peace plan, which reached the ceasefire in the first place. It got the hostages living and dead released. It got a large number of Palestinian prisoners released. And it's really stalled in its phase two. Hamas in July had said that they would agree to disarm, according to the plan, in phases as Israeli forces withdrew from Gaza in phases. But then Netanyahu said that there would be no withdrawal at all from Gaza, from any part of Gaza, until Hamas was completely disarmed. So that was kind of a non-starter, and that's basically stalled things where they are. There's this technocratic committee that's meant to govern Gaza, take over from Hamas. They're still stuck in Egypt. They haven't even entered the Strip. There's this international stabilization force that's meant to go in and to secure things and help demilitarize Gaza as part of the peace plan. Several countries have signed up to that, but they haven't been able to deploy. And then there's been no meaningful effort at reconstruction yet.
1: Mm. Blake, you've touched on the humanitarian crisis there. Is aid getting into Gaza?
7: So that's a difficult question to answer. Palestinians and aid groups will say that no, not enough aid is entering Gaza. One of the key elements of the ceasefire was that some 600 trucks of aid was supposed to enter Gaza per day. Those groups, the UN, will say that the numbers are significantly lower. The Israeli government and military will say that they are letting in the required aid. Some of it comes down to whether they're letting in commercial trucks versus aid trucks. There's certainly, for people who can afford it, people in Gaza who have money, there's certainly food to buy. There's certainly restaurants operating. Things are not nearly as catastrophically bad as they were before when large swaths of Gaza were declared essentially famine or near famine zones. But there's still a major issue with the import of what's called dual use items. So this means, for example, the tent poles that people need for their tents when so many live in tents, and when the winter weather is coming very soon, there'll be heavy rain, really miserable weather, and not enough tent poles have entered Gaza because they're metal and in theory they could be used for military purposes. Mm. And that list of dual use items is extensive and really limits what people can get. It's often something as simple as lighters, as cigarette lighters, that because so many people cook with wood, because they're living in tents and shelters, just a simple lighter has become a really vital item, to the point where there's now a little industry of people repairing lighters because they can't bring them in because they're considered a dual use item that could have military application.
1: That was our correspondent in Tel Aviv, Blake Sifton. It's 7:15.
0: We return home now to a pretty tough subject, but much tougher when you're living it. This is intimate partner violence, IPV. Every year, thousands of New Zealand women are driven from their homes by it. Where do they go and how do they get there? Well, a new report says the government's decision to make it more difficult to enter emergency housing could potentially pose dangerous implications, that's a quote, for women and children escaping family violence. In 2024, ministers, in a bid to reduce the use of motels to house families, introduced new categories under which people could get emergency housing assistance. Women's Refuge says that's resulted in extra barriers for people fleeing IPV. An example, not being able to access key documents while escaping unsafe conditions, or not being able to return to get those documents. Sophie Beaumont is a researcher and development advisor for Women's Refuge and was one of the lead authors on this paper. Ata Marie, Sophie, nice to have you with us.
8: Hi, thanks for having me.
0: It's a pleasure. 1,700 total respondents, right, in your report, but 338 of them reported that because of the violence they had to stay in emergency accommodation. And I think 290 of those women had children. So what did they experience?
8: So what we found from this particular group that had told us that they'd had to use emergency or transitional housing was that the violence that they experienced was more severe than in comparison to the rest of the women in our survey. We also found from this data that violence, it takes an immense toll on a person's time, energy and emotional capacity. And so they might still be dealing with ongoing threats, disrupted sleep, financial insecurity and other safety concerns, which are all sort of direct results of the violence that they've experienced. And so what we know is that those impacts, when combined with housing insecurity, because they are kind of elevated within that group, it will likely mean that their women have very little capacity to kind of navigate complex systems, complete applications, gather documents, or kind of repeatedly prove their eligibility for service. And so, yes.
0: I've got the report here and I'm just going to read from it. Victims had to access an average of 6 services or agencies to deal with the consequences of their ex-partner's family violence. So what are they finding when they get there, and what are they asked to produce, which it's hard for them to have?
8: So one of the things that we found was that even accessing things like online accounts, those can be compromised. Because perpetrators might know passwords, or victims may have been forced into a situation where they're sort of having to share account access, or they can't access important documents. So if you think of how many things these days where we've got to have 2 forms of ID, so to speak, like if someone can't access that because they are either being, physically held by someone who is very much a risk to them, or for another reason those documents are now unavailable because of the perpetrator's actions, it can then make accessing services that require these things a lot more difficult. And I think in particular with the kind of new requirements for the emergency housing in particular, the 2 things that sort of came out was providing evidence of need and demonstrating attempts to secure alternative housing. And those are things that we're particularly concerned about. Providing the evidence of need, as I've sort of said, that can be impossible for some women that are fleeing violence because of the conditions of violence, but also those demonstrating attempts to secure alternative housing. These women who accessed emergency housing, what we saw from our data was that they are incredibly isolated from friends, from family. Had impact on jobs, like kind of areas where someone not in that situation might be able to find someone that they could, you know, ask, can I stay with you? Can I do it? Like, you know, prove that you've sort of tried to do something informal before reaching out to these formal systems. But because of the isolation from perpetrators, those opportunities don't exist for some women. And also, importantly, we know that the point of separation is a really, it's a time of kind of increased risk to women. And so if you're asking for, oh, hey, can you prove that you've tried to leave a few times, that we're worried that that increases the danger.
0: Yeah, and Sophie, I'm really interested in, because, of course, getting into emergency housing is harder now, and yeah, there are fewer people in it. What's MSD's assessment of fleeing IPV, intimate partner violence, as a criteria for getting into emergency housing? Does that contribute to MSD's assessment of your need?
8: I mean, I think that they've said that someone fleeing from intimate partner violence, it will not be seen as causing or contributing to their need, which is kind of wording from their policy. However, another thing that we're concerned about is if services don't kind of possess the full understanding of, we call them sort of the downstream risks of IPV, right? Like the things that people might not necessarily attribute to being because of a perpetrator's violence. And so if those things aren't recognized, so for example, a lot of women come into refuge and they tell us that their property has been damaged by the perpetrator. And so, you know, holes in walls as a form of intimidation, that sort of thing. If that's not understood as being a cause of perpetrator's violence, if that's just seen as someone coming in with a history of property damage, maybe they don't have a very good reference from a previous landlord or something because of that, and there was no knowledge of the violence, then are they potentially going to fall under the criteria of, oh, you've caused or contributed because of, there's been property damage in the history? And also the other scenario that was specified was that if someone's moved regions and it's perceived that that's to access emergency accommodation. And one of the things that's incredibly common that refuge does is if someone is fleeing violence, like, and it's kind of perceived to be risky enough, they will move them cities, they'll move them regions, because that's a safety action to kind of get away from the proximity of the perpetrator. And so if that is done and then the knowledge of family violence isn't there, of like, no, this was a very necessary safety action, then are they potentially going to fall into that criteria for causing or contributing, even though the victim hasn't done anything?
0: Sophie Beaumont, who's a researcher and developer for Women's Refuge and one of the lead authors on the report, thank you very much indeed for your time. We do have a response. The Ministry of Social Development says if someone leaves their housing due to family violence, they will not be considered to have contributed to their immediate emergency housing need, and it would be concerned if someone was declined in this circumstance. Minister for Housing, Tama Potake, echoes that in a statement and says it's particularly important women and children escaping family violence do have access to safe accommodation. 6 minutes to 7.
1: That is time for the business news with Giles Beckford. Hi there, Giles.
11: Good morning,
1: Ingrid. A local wealth management firm says the era of low interest rates is over. This is not good.
11: No. Well, the global economy, and you know, that includes New Zealand, has been remarkably resilient this year, but it's been at the cost of higher inflation and interest rates. That's the view of Salt Funds Management. Its chief economist, Bevan Graham, says it's forcing central banks and governments to make some difficult choices. He says inflation's increasingly driven by forces that central banks can't fix, but they still have to respond to.
12: Central banks can certainly control demand, but they can't produce more oil or remove tariffs or build electricity generation. But what they have to do is still prevent those shocks becoming more embedded in wages and inflation expectations.
11: Well, Bevan Graham says interest rates were kept artificially low between the global financial crisis of, what, nearly 20 years ago and the pandemic, but higher rates are now here to stay. He says that means hard choices for future government spending.
12: We've got defence, ageing populations, infrastructure, all increasing spending demands every day. So what governments are discovering is that debt has a pretty significant price again. And, you know, when money was almost free, governments could postpone difficult choices. But those higher interest rates are now bringing some of those choices forward.
11: Well, Bevan Graham says, despite all the talk, New Zealand's fiscal position is actually better than most countries around the world, but can't avoid paying higher rates for money internationally.
1: Yeah, no, okay. Staying with resilience then, a new survey suggests, though, that local businesses do believe that better times are ahead. What are they saying?
11: It's a survey being done by Baker Tilly Staples Rodway, the accounting firm. Shows nearly 60% of 350 business leaders surveyed by them expect their company's performance to improve over the coming year. About a third say they expect conditions will stay the same. Just under half of those surveyed say their business performance has improved. That's nearly double the number of a survey before last year's budget. And more than half say the government's been managing the economy well, you know, or very well. Only a third say it's been done poorly. Well, the national chair of Baker Tilly Staples Rodway, David Searle, says the results suggest an improvement for businesses with a muted but growing sense of optimism.
13: We were really positive for this firm for this year ahead at the start of the year, and obviously we've had a whole lot of events that we weren't expecting. I'm quite buoyed by the fact that when we've gone out to 350 business leaders, you've got 59% of them see their environment improving over the next 12 months, so I think that's quite positive. I think business just wants to get on with things regardless of what's going on around them because we can't control it.
11: That's David Searle from Baker Tilly Staples Rodway. On artificial inflation, or artificial intelligence, I should say, or do I call it super intelligence? More than half of business leaders are concerned about the lack of regulation, and nearly 60% are worried about security risks.
1: Okay, at least you weren't talking about super inflation. If we got those two confused, we'd be in even more trouble.
11: Hey, Charles. To the headlines.
1: Yeah, what else is happening in the markets out
11: Let's
1: there?
11: Have a look at the markets. Wall Street, it's easing back after its record-breaking run of recent days. A bit of oil prices a shade higher, some profit-taking. The Dow Jones average down 0.6%. S&P 500 down 0.2%. The NASDAQ down 0.4%. Brent crude oil bobbling around $100 a barrel. I can tell you the Kiwis just stepped back a shade, buying 56 US cents, 80.4 Australian. I'll update the numbers for you about 7:30.
1: Good start. Thank you, Giles. We'll hear from you then.

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1: Tēnā koutou katoa, kei te whakaronga mai nā ki te reo irirangi o Aotearoa. Kia ora, good morning everyone. 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
2: Ko John Campbell aho. It's Thursday at Āpāri, October the 8th. Top stories this morning. New Zealand First has revealed a dramatically reshaped party list. Leader Winston Peters is just walking into the building behind us here.
1: After nearly 36 years, David Tamihere will not face a retrial over the 1989 murders of Swedish backpackers Heidi Parkinen and Urban Hoglund.
2: And the popular Waikato tourist spot that could be closed this summer because of pressure on local infrastructure. Thanks for being with us.
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4: RNZ News at 7. Kia ora, good morning. I'm Nicola Wright. David Tamihere believes he should receive a huge payout for the 20 years he spent in prison now that charges of murder against him have been dropped. Yesterday, the Crown decided not to pursue a retrial of Mr. Tamihere for the 1989 murders of Swedish backpackers Heidi Parkinen and Urban Hoglund. Former High Court Judge Rodney Hanson has overseen several high-profile compensation claims. He says it can be a long and complicated process.
5: In order for somebody to be convicted in the first place, they must be proven guilty beyond reasonable doubt, which is a high standard of proof. What Mr. Tamihere and others in his position have to do is to prove on the balance of probabilities that's a lower standard to prove their innocence.
4: And you can hear from Mr. Tamihere shortly on Morning Report. Women's Refuge says emergency housing rules need to change to make provisions for people fleeing a violent partner. A 2024 policy change introduced stricter eligibility criteria to secure housing. A new report draws on the experiences of 338 survey respondents. Many of them had fled from a violent partner. Dr. Sophie Beaumont from Women's Refuge says women who leave can forfeit access to money, important documents and support networks. She wants to see simpler pathways for victims to get emergency housing. The World Health Organization has for the first time issued guidelines on how to tackle rising obesity rates in children. It's warning against the use of surgery and medicine, the BBC's Orlando Teal reports.
6: This World Health Organization report says 170 million children and adolescents now live with obesity across the globe, a huge surge in recent decades. But at a time of increasing weight loss drug use by adults, the WHO warns against using these in treating young people. It recommends that strategies should focus instead on healthy eating, physical activity, and behavioural change. Surgery and weight loss drugs, it says, should be used only on older children and as a last resort, when lifestyle changes have failed.
4: Firefighters are about to return to the massive vegetation Walter Peak fire near Queenstown. Fire and Emergency estimates the Walter Peak fire has now burned more than 1,400 hectares of tussock and scrub and is still not controlled or contained. A doctor who claimed the COVID-19 vaccine caused magnetic reactions is accused of breaching professional conduct. The Medical Council says Dr. Matthew Shelton appeared in interviews in 2021 and 22, speaking about magnetic reactions caused by the vaccine. Public health expert Dr. Nikki Turner told the Health Practitioners Disciplinary Tribunal the statements were not based on scientific evidence and scared people. Dr. Shelton says he didn't want the vaccine to cause harm. A Whangarei iwi representative is urging the council not to evict homeless people from a disused sports ground until they have somewhere to live. Neta Kerepeti of Te Kārearea Committee says she is worried about where the rough sleepers will go.
7: I'm hopeful that there's a pause on the eviction until some semblance of a joined up plan can be discussed and agreed by council with those organisations that are best positioned to provide support.
4: The 10 people still living in tents at the site have been told to go by today. The construction industry says the cost of building a house will likely rise in the coming months as the price of materials shoots up. Cotality's Cordell Construction Cost Index shows costs rose 1.7% in the September quarter, the fastest rise since 2022. Building Industry Federation Chief Executive Julian Lays told Morning Report the rising price of fuel has played a big part in that. Almost two-thirds of the population of chinstrap penguins have disappeared from a remote volcanic island near Antarctica. Zawadowski Island was home to the largest penguin colony in the world, but researchers who carried out surveys say that's no longer the case. According to the study, there were 63% fewer occupied nests of chinstrap penguins in 2025 than at the same time in 2021. The research team says climate change is affecting the birds' food supply and survival, and the penguins may now be officially endangered. That's the news. With sport, here's Barry Guy.
8: All Blacks backs Richie Mwanga and Fehi Finianga Nolfo have both been ruled out of the Bledisloe Cup tests with injuries. Mwanga has a calf injury, while Finianga Nolfo is recovering from a concussion and a hamstring injury. Canterbury's Che Fihaki will join the squad as an injury replacement. Meanwhile, returning lock Scott Barrett says he'll do whatever job is required of him in the camp. After a sabbatical and surgery that kept him out of the game for 10 months, the former skipper is back in the squad and set to play some minutes in the Bledisloe Cup series.
9: Whatever capacity I'm on this team, you know, I'm going to put my hand up and contribute. You know, probably naturally a leader in other teams, and you know, I'll certainly put my best foot forward for selection and contribute in whatever capacity.
8: And the test team is named at lunchtime. BJ Watling has been appointed the Black Caps batting coach, replacing Luke Ronke. And Arsenal manager Mikel Arteta, who last season guided the club to their first Premier League title in 22 years, has signed a new contract through to 2030. Koina na pūrongo hakini kina, that's your sports news. Nicola's back with the weather next.
10: Let's pretend that we are going to rise from the dead and we're going to get vengeance on the so-called guilty men.
11: This week, the history of disinformation, with secret intelligence specialist Rory Cormack.
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4: Forecast from Met Service to midnight, Northland and Auckland mostly fine, just some early fog. Waikato, Te Taranaki, including Coromandel Peninsula, Bay of Plenty and the Central High Country, partly cloudy, and there may be a shower from afternoon. Whanganui to Kapiti, cloudy this morning, fine breaks from afternoon. Gisborne to Wairarapa,

0: from late afternoon, southeasterlies and 14. Ōtautahi, Christchurch mostly cloudy and could get drizzle this evening. Light southwesterlies turn northeast this afternoon, 16. And Ōtautahi, Dunedin mostly cloudy with a few spots of morning drizzle. Southeasterlies turn northeast this afternoon, a high of 12 today. It's 7 minutes past seven.
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2: Atamaria, good morning everyone. Great to have you with us this morning. New Zealand First has unveiled its party list for the 2026 election. The latest RNZ Read Research poll released this week has the party at 10.6%. That would give them 13 seats in Parliament. The list ranking has seen new candidates rocketing to high rankings, including Alfred Ngaro, Michael Laws, Hareti Hepango Brownlee, Craig Stobo, and Tane Randall, with those candidates ranked above some sitting MPs, including Jenny Marcroft, Andy Foster, David Wilson and Jamie Arbuckle. New Zealand First Leader Winston Peters joins us now in the Auckland studio. Kia ora, good morning.
3: Good morning.
2: What drove those rankings?
3: Well, the reality is we are a party that's going to do much better than people think. I've seen the latest polls and they make rubbish of the public polls at the moment, and so we're extraordinarily confident about the list we've got. But we also, like every political party, have to think about rejuvenation and also spread across the country and not spread across professions.
2: Have you gone for profile over experience?
3: No, we've gone for serious experience and profile. All of these people are seriously experienced. Have a look at them. Craig Stobo ran the financial markets. You've got Alfred Ngaro as a former minister. Brownlee has been a 35-year... very successful lawyer.
2: Why is Ron Mark so low?
3: Well, because Ron will be coming back for his 19th year in Parliament. His specialty is defence, and having a look around Parliament, the only person who could qualify for being the Minister of Defence after this election is Ron Mark, immensely so because he's been there before and he's also got a tremendous defence experience. And Ron realises that he doesn't want to be a backbencher, he wants to be a minister. So where he's on the list doesn't really matter. The key thing is to get him in.
2: Well, exactly. And at that ranking on the list, he wouldn't get in.
3: No, but you're going off your polls, and your polls are going to be turned into confetti on election night.
2: There's going to be so much confetti
3: in your place. I've been
2: saying
3: that for so long. Why don't you pay attention on that matter? Look, the polls are all over the place. The poll spread is sometimes 14%. This is incredibly unprofessional industry polling.
2: So according to your polls, where would you get down to on the list? So Ron's at 16. How many are you, what do you think you're going to get in the party vote, and how many of these listening people?
3: I'd love to tell you, but that's confidential. If you want to join the party, I'll tell you.
2: Okay, I'm not sure I can do that. I think that's against the rules. What is your stance on strategic voting?
3: Well, look, we have never, unlike every other political party, gone into that sort of behaviour of doing deals and strategic voting. All the rest have done it. They've done it in Coromandel with Labour. They did it in Auckland, in Ipswich with the Tea Party tapes. You remember that, 2011?
2: Mm-mm.
3: It goes on and on and on. They're all doing conspiring against the public, and we, New Zealand First, never have.
2: What do you think about it?
3: But here's the consequence. You've got the most nefarious thing going on now. A party called Te Pāri Māori, who demands to have Māori seats, doesn't want you to vote for the Māori party. That's how perverted and distorted it's got. And so if people are manipulating and twisting the outcomes in that way, for every action like that, the other side has got to have a reaction. And
2: okay,
3: what do I think about that? Well, we're going to have to do the same. If you've got half a brain, you've worked it out now, but the National Party seems to be not understand the political system of this country.
2: Okay, so you support this campaign from right-leaning supporters that people give their electorate vote to National and their party vote to potential coalition partners, for example, New Zealand First.
3: No, I don't support manipulating the political system at all. I think that the elections should be decided by the master. Who's that person? It's how the audience
2: would vote. Didn't
3: got
2: you
3: right
2: just
3: here.
2: Say that, though? Didn't you just say
3: no,
2: the Māori
3: no,
2: Party
3: no,
2: are
3: no,
2: doing
3: no,
2: it?
3: No. Look, as someone who's been in politics a long time with a political science degree and has been interested in a student of politics, I'm trying to get out to you that I don't support all of this manipulation because the system is meant to be designed to ensure that the people who are master get to have their voice. And what's going on right now from the left is an attempt to pervert the democratic system under MMP. It was never designed to have massive overhangs or what have you. But if they're going to try and do that and pull that off, then they need to be beaten first and second, the system reformed so they can't do that. going into the future. That's where we are.
2: Will protecting the Ministry of Foreign Affairs and Trade budget be a bottom?

0: from Line if you're part of a post-election coalition negotiation?
1: Well, unlike the rest, we don't do bottom lines. Bottom lines are negotiation losers. And these people who make bottom lines their statements just demonstrate their naivety when it comes to politics.
0: So it won't be? Will it be part of, would it be a bottom line or not?
1: I just dismissed your question. Don't waste my second one.
0: Okay. National has used examples of aid money being used to support things like smart agriculture in the Caribbean and farmer workshops in Patagonia. And they're saying they're going to cut those and spend that money on medicine. Is that fair?
1: No, that's desperate. You know why it's so desperate? Because I went and found out the list of all those projects. They were all started by either Labor or National, but by Labor in trying to conform with what National had signed up to. All of these projects have a National Party genesis under John Key, when they're at the time they had the Minister for Trade, who was offshore doing all these things. For example, the Global Research Alliance, right? This is from Minister Grosser, 2009. All the stuff came under all of their work, all the one and in Patagonia as well. And when Labor put in part of their plans changed, it was to comply with what Grosser and John Key had set out.
0: But you've been
1: and
0: the so minister.
1: The National Party has been caught out not doing their homework.
0: But you're the minister of it, so is it wasteful and has it continued under
1: Stop for a second. It's only been out there for 2 days, and the National Party has attacked the spending, not having done their homework as to who started it. And I've got the great pleasure to come on your show and say, hallelujah, brother, they've been found out again.
0: Well, I don't think they're arguing over who started it. They're saying it's a waste of money and that we should be spending that money on medicine.
1: Oh, no, they didn't. They thought I'd started when they made that stupid comment. And I'm on the show to say the guilty party has been founded with the greatest of ease. And I did it all without the media's help.
0: So you're happy for that to be cut?
1: No, but a lot of the stuff has not been progressed any further. And some of it's only a few hundred dollars. I mean, it's not thousands, it's not millions. They're going to finance hundreds and hundreds and hundreds of millions pharmaceutical program on the basis of this. This is a fantastic lie. None of these projects could finance any one of those drugs.
0: Okay. Have you got a number about how much it'll cost to buy back the BNZ?
1: Yes, I do.
0: What is it?
1: Well, you know, a guy made a statement, Stubbs, not so long ago, and he said it would be around about $10 billion. Isn't it fantastic? He made that comment and nobody rushed out and said, Sam, you're wrong. Sam, you know what you're talking about. But when Winston Peters says it'll be just above that on the inflation index, everybody goes damn busters and says, no, it'll cost $30 billion. No, Sam was right. Winston Peters is right.
0: Okay.
1: And they're all wrong.
0: $10 billion. Should National be factoring that into
1: billion.
0: Its...
1: What I said was the quantifiable price in 1992 when they sold in October, and I was there at the time when they flogged it off, traitors people as they were, sold off the BNZ. At the time, it had 6 of 10 banking customers belonged to our bank, the BNZ. And if you go with the inflation rate, it's something marginally above $10 billion. That's what the Aussies knows they're going to get.
0: Should National be factoring that into its fiscal plan?
1: Well, National doesn't have a fiscal plan.
0: Well, should it? Well, it does. It's coming out next week.
1: That should be obvious to you in this campaign.
0: It's coming out next week. Should they? I'm just looking at National has attacked Labor's based on its potential coalition partners' policies, right? So if we flip that, should National be factoring in the cost of your policies
1: into their plan? I should come and give you guys some help on this program, honestly.
0: Well, that's what you're doing.
1: When you're asking these people, when they're questioning them, why don't you ask them what is their plan to actually pay the bills they're talking about or promising? One side's promising spend. The other side's promising no new taxes. And in between is a giant abyss or gulf of ignorance and, worse than that, a deficit. What is their plan to double the size of the economy by 2050? One party and one party alone has got that plan, and you're talking to it. We'll pay the bills because we'll be able to afford them.
0: Appreciate your time this morning. That is New Zealand First Leader Winston Peters. It is 16 minutes past 7 now.
2: Anyone who travels between Wairoa and Napier knows that road twists and turns, is vulnerable to storms and can be a tough drive. Well, the first sod has been turned on a 260-metre long bridge on a particularly vulnerable part of the already infamous State Highway 2 as it runs or doesn't from Napier through Gisborne, Tairawhiti and on to Whakatane. Stretching across Waikati Gorge, once constructed, it'll be New Zealand's highest road bridge, replacing a one-lane bay Bridge that's been there since Cyclone Gabrielle destroyed the old one in 2023. Our Hawke's Bay Tairawhiti reporter Alexa Cook was there at the start of something good.
3: One, two, three!
4: The Waikati Gorge project is officially underway. It's a windy, narrow stretch of road between Wairoa and Napier. that brings back many childhood memories for locals.
5: Car sick on the side of the road and waiting for trucks to go around corners.
4: Wairoa District Councillor Jeremy Harker has travelled this stretch of road numerous times and says the new bridge will be a big win for the whole of the East Coast.
6: It's also going to be good for the economy, obviously, with AFCO, their apples, forestry, all this stuff that sort of comes out of Wairoa, but it connects us to the coast. And so for Gisborne, Tairawhiti's, they up through Ruatoria and up through the Waiweka Gorge, it just makes it just a smoother, better, easier trip.
4: Getting to this point has taken years of negotiations with the five landowners whose properties the road will cross.
7: Just between those two scrub bushes, basically, through the back of here, and then the bridge thing's going to be that knob over there.
4: For Ben McIntosh, it will cut straight through the middle of his best pasture-growing paddocks.
7: It's going to be a pain in the ass, but during construction, it's going to be quite a nightmare.
4: He's worried about the disruption to his dairy farming operation, as the cows will have to walk further for their daily milking and graze steeper land.
7: We don't really want a fruit farm, but it's going to be. Can't stop it. I see why other people want it.
8: It's a bit of a process to get to this point.
7: Yep, so 2019 they first approached us, and then it got put on the back burner, and then the cyclone happened, and it was all going.
4: The Waikati Bridge on State Highway 2 is used by thousands of trucks and cars every day who take turns to rattle their way over the temporary one-lane Bailey Bridge. Cyclone Gabrielle washed away the old bridge 3 years ago, but there's no chance of that happening again, as Rob Partridge from the Transport Agency says the new viaduct will be the highest road bridge in the country, sitting 65 metres above the river.
9: It's a unique bridge, it's a unique gorge. It's about 260 metres long, it's a truss bridge. It spans a little bit more than the gorge so that we can avoid some of the geotechnical and geological issues on the edge there. So it'll be quite an impressive sight.
4: And although it's expected to take 4 years to build, he reckons they might be able to shave some time off that.
9: We've got a really good construction team on board, and I'm relatively confident that they'll be able to exceed expectations there and bring this in a bit earlier than the four-year timeframe we have for construction.
4: Hoping to see traffic on the bridge by 2030.
0: That was our Hawke's Bay Tairawhiti reporter Alexa Cook. It is 20 minutes past seven. Well, one of Waikato's most popular tourist spots might be shut this summer because of traffic and toilet issues caused by a huge surge in visitors. Visitor numbers at Butaruru's Blue Spring and Te Waiho Walkway doubled to 100,000 in the last year. That's overwhelmed local facilities. Late last month, the government announced $675,000 worth of funding to improve the infrastructure at the spring. Te Reo Ward Councillor Kerry Purdy joins us now. Kia ora, good morning. Likely is the closure of the Blue Spring?
10: Well, that's something that's got to be debated around the table when it comes to the table, but personally this is something that should have been sorted years ago, not in the near future. It should have already been sorted.
0: It has been bubbling around for a bit, hasn't it? Excuse the pun. So you think it will be closed, and if so, for how long, and when would that call be made?
10: Well, that depends on my colleagues, but I think it's the right way to go. We've used a band-aid for long enough. We need to just close it and get a permanent plan in place. You know, it's just unfair on those that live there, the residents. The road is not made for the big vehicles, the heavy traffic. There's no shoulders to turn, no toilet facilities. It's just ongoing. And I mean, it's great. It's turning into a tourist attraction, but we're not ready for it. We aren't.
0: And what impact is that having on the area there and the community?
10: Oh gosh, the poor residents of Leslie Road and White Road, which is State Highway 28, it's just there's accidents, there's cars getting stuck, people using their own bathroom facilities on the side of the road. It's just a nightmare. It's a really nightmare, especially in the weekends and long weekends.
0: So when you say you need something other than a band-aid, what would a long-term solution look like?
10: Well, look, we've got to work with other stakeholders, but I believe in user pays. Like, the ratepayer has been carrying the burden for the Blue Springs for long enough. It's time that we, if we're going to, market it as a tourist attraction, then let's make it one. Let's get some revenue for it and just make sure it's a safe place, that it's adequate with the parking, the toilet facilities, and it keeps, well, hopefully everyone happy in that respect.
0: Mm. So government funding, that $675,000, what will you spend that on? Are there any plans in place for how that will be used?
10: Look, that money is a great start, I will say that. No plans as yet. In my mind, I'm thinking, you know, more parking, more toilet facilities, but we all know $675,000 is just a drop in the ocean when it comes to having to do infrastructure and maintenance. So I don't know how far that's going to go, unfortunately.
0: Are other operators charging people to go there?
10: Yes. I actually was on a walk there with my family, and there was a lovely lady who said she'd paid $20 for the add-on of the Blue Springs on the way to Rotorua. And that sort of wound me up a bit because, you know, here we are, the ratepayers paying for it, and that money isn't even coming into the South Waikato, into our economy. So, it's time that changes. It really is.
0: So just finally, Kerry, if you're wanting to go and see this, you know, spectacular sight, you can't now? You won't be able to? What do you say?
10: Well, we know people love to visit the Blue Springs, but, like, especially with the long weekend coming up on late Labour weekend, please do it on another occasion. It'll be less crowded. You'll stand a chance of getting a car park, and you'll have a better experience because it's chaos, and I really feel for those residents that live down there. It's honestly, it's chaos.
0: Thanks for your time this morning. Te Reo Ward Councillor Kerry Purdy there, 24 minutes past 7.
2: Well, David Tamahere walked out of Auckland's High Court yesterday a completely free man. The Crown solicitor concluded there was no longer enough evidence to support Tamahere being retried over the killing of two Swedish backpackers, Heidi Parkinen and Urban Hoglan, in 1989. In March, the Supreme Court quashed Tamahere's convictions. Our highest court's unanimous decision cited two major reasons. The first was a key prison informant's evidence that was later found to be perjured. The other was the discovery of Hoglan's body after the initial trial, which forced the Crown to radically change its theory of how and where the killings had happened. The Supreme Court essentially said that change theory amounted to a new case against Tamahere that was never tested by a jury at trial. David Tamahere joins us now. Atamaria. How are you feeling? That's one of the laziest questions in journalism, but I think you have mixed emotions after the High Court's decision yesterday.
1: Yeah, I did actually. We started the morning off expecting to another year of going through to a retrial and all that. And I'm standing in the dock and the old judge just goes, "Yeah, it's over, you know, dismiss, you're free to go." And it was like, you know, someone had just flicked the switch on it.
2: And I think why you have mixed feelings goes back to what the Supreme Court said. So if we look, so we had this perjurer, this guy was just a liar. But we also have, and I'm quoting from the Supreme Court here, the radical recasting of the Crown theory of the case, which meant that Mr. Tamahere's convictions were upheld on a case raising issues, including questions as to credibility and reliability, that had never been tested before a jury, right? So I'm quoting the Supreme Court here. We emphasise that there are simply too many questions on the Crown's new theory of the case which have not been tested for an appellate court to reach a conclusion about guilt. So they're talking about the appeal court there. Then they go on, that does not mean that a jury properly directed could not possibly be satisfied of guilt, but that would need to be decided on a retrial. So was there part of you that wanted a retrial?
1: Yeah, we were aiming for a retrial. And mainly because that, because the Crown could come up and say anything they want. But my arguments since 92 has always been, well, look, great, but put it in front of a jury. And when the appeal court ruled against us in 92, my understanding of New Zealand law is that the appeal court didn't have the power to determine guilt or innocence. But they had to make sure
11: processes were right, you know, and just, and you can't have an appeal court with a Crown. We went into the appeal hearing then, arguing the evidence that was presented in the trial and the validity of that. The Crown turned up with a whole new story.
2: And this is, once again, and this is a complex legal case, and people listening will be thinking, they may be scratching their heads, but essentially, and again, I'm quoting from the Supreme Court, the Crown is arguing for the convictions to be upheld on the basis of a case which was never tested at all. So it would have been tested if you'd been sent back to the High Court, right?
11: Yeah, if they had had a retrial.
2: And did you want that?
11: Yeah.
2: Why?
11: Oh, there was a few scumbag tricks that were pulled, and even my lawyer at the time allowed a couple of things to go by the board, and that, as far as I'm concerned, that was going to happen. Never happened a second time.
2: So what happens now? The interesting thing is the Supreme Court unanimously quashed the convictions, right? Unanimously. And, I mean, this jailhouse snitch, who I think, in this, given any circumstances, might have said anything. And then, of course, the discovery of the body where it was not meant to be. I mean, where the entire first trial relied upon the body being somewhere else. So, but what do you do now?
11: Well, we have a chat with the lawyers, obviously. And
2: that's potential discussion around compensation.
11: Yeah, and how to go about it, or, you know, even if it's available.
2: Is this an example of a case being made to fit a predetermined conclusion?
11: Oh, yeah, well, my ones were without a doubt. They actually manufactured the case. It was the police and the Crown prosecutors. And the prosecutors act as the conductors of the orchestra. And the police were acting as, well, police do they?
2: Now, I mean that's a fairly significant accusation by you, but it is worth putting on the record that the Supreme Court said, and in fact the Court of Appeal agreed, that the prosecution of you relied significantly on perjury, right?
11: Yeah, well, what I was arguing, they said that the strength of the conviction was based on circumstantial evidence, and one strand won't hold the weight of the evidence on its own. But you combine them and you get a...
2: The rope, yeah. Blah, blah, blah, many blah. Strikes form
11: there
2: the rope.
11: We go.
2: Yeah, absolutely. That analogy is used in law all the time.
11: Yeah, well, the finding of the Swede's body, where it was, tended to snap a few of those strands straight away. And since then, the Crown's case has been unravelling over the years at different levels. But they kept saying to me, oh, you know, okay, you're right there, this strand's falling apart, and well, there's ropes falling apart, but it's still good enough to hold up the weight of the evidence, you know, and things like that.
2: And that was the Supreme Court's determination that the Crown, as it reinvented its case to a certain extent, was in the end asking you to remain convicted on the basis of a case that had never been tested before a jury. That is David Tamahedi joining us in the Auckland studio. Thank you for coming in this morning. It's 29 minutes to 8.
0: Still to come on Morning Report, when it comes to how the election is shaping up, all eyes are on New Zealand's biggest city. Auckland-based political reporter Te Whenuaroa Ngā Tanihira will talk us through the campaign and how that's shaping up in the 09.
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13: Winston Peters says the revamp of the New Zealand First Party list is about rejuvenation. The party has given high-ranking spots to a mix of newcomers and returning MPs. Former Defence Minister and Carterton Mayor Ron Mark is at 16th. Former Financial Markets Authority Chair Craig Stobo and former All Blacks Captain Tane Randall are ranked higher. Mr Peters told Morning Report he expects Ron Mark to get into Parliament, as the party will do better than the polls suggest. David Tamahede says it was like someone had flicked a switch when he learned he will not be retried for murders he spent 20 years in prison for. The Crown has decided not to pursue a retrial for the 1989 murders of Swedish backpackers Heidi Parkinen and Urban Hoglan. Mr. Tamahere told Morning Report he wanted a retrial. Women's Refuge says stricter emergency housing rules are putting victims of domestic violence at risk. Eligibility criteria were tightened 2 years ago and ongoing requirements brought in to prove need and demonstrate attempts to secure other housing. The Refuge says abuse can leave victims without access to money, bank accounts and important documents, which directly affects their ability to apply for emergency housing. Boaties in the Queenstown area are being asked to stay away from the large blaze that's been burning near the town for several days. Helicopters and ground crews are resuming operations to try to contain the blaze this morning. People flocked to Queenstown's waterfront yesterday to catch a glimpse of the fire, which is across Lake Wakatipu from the mountain town. The National Aerospace Centre near Christchurch wants to launch big rockets a dozen times a year. The plan is for a launch pad, 30 metres by 30 metres, built to NASA standards. Tawhaki and a French company are working on getting customers and capital to build the spaceport. That's the news. Towns and cities weather now with Met Service Kai Thaya. Blue skies and then a bit of evening cloud, a high of 20 degrees. Whangarei fine, some morning fog though, 21. Auckland becoming fine in 20. Hamilton and Tauranga mainly fine but the chance of a shower from afternoon, 22. Whakatāne, Rotorua and Taupō could get an afternoon shower. Whakatāne, 21 degrees today, 20 for Rotorua, 18 in Taupō. Gisborne, Napier and Hastings, drizzle clears for a while this afternoon. Gisborne 17, 18 in Napier and Hastings. Taumaru Nui has the chance of an afternoon shower, 22. New Plymouth mostly fine, 18. Whanganui and Palmerston North passing cloud, 19. Levin mainly fine in 20. Kapiti just a little cloud around today, 19. Masterton patchy drizzle from afternoon, 17. Wellington mostly cloudy and might see a shower from late afternoon, 14. Blenheim, Nelson, Westport, Greymouth and Hokitika, just some cloud morning and evening, otherwise fine. 18 in Blenheim and Westport, 19 for Nelson, Greymouth and Hokitika. Kaikoura gets cloudier today, 16 degrees. Christchurch mostly cloudy with a chance of afternoon drizzle, 16. Ashburton, Timaru and Oamaru cloudy, some drizzle this morning. Ashburton 15, 14 in Timaru, Oamaru 13. Wānaka, Queenstown and Alexandra could get a morning shower but then fine. 18 the high for Wānaka and Queenstown. Alexandra, 19. Dunedin, mostly cloudy with a few spots of morning drizzle, 12. Invercargill, cloud clearing to fine around midday and a high of 18. It's 25 minutes to 8.
0: Thank you very much, Nicola. That's time to check in with Giles and find out what is happening on the markets. Hi there, Giles.
14: Hello, Ingrid. Wall Street's having a bit of a quieter session after its record-breaking run of the past week or so. US Treasury yields have been up, which also weighs on Wall Street, on equity prices. Oil prices pretty steady, and there's a bit of profit-taking taking place as well. So the Dow Jones average at the moment is down 0.6%, the S&P 500 down 0.2%, and the NASDAQ down 0.3%. Our own top 50 index fell 16 points yesterday, sitting around 13,684. On the oil markets, Brent crude has been bobbling around the $100 mark, a few cents above at times and a few cents below. West Texas is the one that's showing the real move, down a dollar at $88.30 a barrel. And on the currency front, the New Zealand dollar, 56 US cents, 80.4 Australian, 42.4 pence, 50 euro cents, 88.5 yen, and 3.75 Chinese yuan. And gold, down $45, 4,116 US dollars an ounce. I'll update those numbers for you and any business news that's happening around 8:30.
0: Thank you very much, Charles. 24 to 8.
2: Time to catch up on the world of sports, and we're joined by Nathan Rarity.
15: Hello.
2: Hello. Four teams face elimination from baseball's playoffs today. Yep. There will be young children in this country taking up the game of baseball because of you, Nathan Rarity.
15: Well, there's good money in it if you do
2: how much money? What does a top player get paid?
15: Oh, the top one at the moment, he's $70 million a year, US.
2: So $70 million a year.
15: Yeah, it's not bad, eh?
2: Do you remember Boys from the Black Stuff? Do you remember that? Do you know you're too young?
15: I do remember it, but I wasn't allowed to watch it.
2: Yeah, no. Yeah. Yossi Hughes running around saying, "Give us a job, I could do that.
15: I could do that. Give us a job." People go, "I'd do that for 70 million. So here's the thing. No, you wouldn't. So look, the LA Dodgers took a 2-1 series lead yesterday over their Atlanta Braves. So they got 3 runs in the third innings. They hang on behind 10 strikeouts from the pitcher Yoshinobu Yamamoto. The San Diego Padres, they were right on the brink of elimination. They came back at the end of the game to beat Milwaukee 4-3 in front of a thrilled home crowd in San Diego.
16: Back-to-back walks. Tying run will go to scoring position. And Terang, the go-ahead run, is now on first base. Line to short. Bogarts has it on the short hop. Brings it to second one. On to first in time. And it's double play to end the game. The ball game is over. And the Padres have a pulse. We'll do it again tomorrow night at Petco Park.
15: Well, actually, they'll do it again. This afternoon is there tomorrow night.
2: So oh, they're playing games in consecutive days.
15: Oh, yeah, they do. Yeah. 3 o'clock this afternoon is when they do. So all of the series are best of fives. So the teams that could be eliminated today are Atlanta, Cleveland, the New York Yankees, and San Diego themselves. The 9 o'clock game this morning is Cleveland at the Pope's Chicago White Sox. The White Sox lead that 2-0. The Atlanta Braves host the LA Dodgers. They've got to try and get them out of there this morning. 11 o'clock is when they do that because the Dodgers lead that series 2-1. And the Tampa Bay Rays up against the New York Yankees. Incredible to think so. They're back in the Bronx today, and Tampa are leading 2-0 and could eliminate them. But there was a story that I saw as well. This is private equity ruining sport.
2: Private equity don't ruin things.
15: Have a go at this. This is ice hockey, and we're talking the Jersey Hitmen 10U hockey. Do you know what that is? That's 9 and 10-year-olds. So they have this thing where private equity now runs sports leagues for kids in America. That's how they'll sign them up to do it, right? The Jersey Hitmen of 9 and 10-year-olds are based out of the Ice Vault Arena in Wayne, New Jersey. So here's what happened. A group of mothers commissioned custom jackets featuring the team's name and trademark logo to wear to games to support their kids. You know, yay kids, go my 9 and 10-year-old. And they put a photo of themselves on Instagram and everyone went, that's really neat. In response, the team owner, Bobby Reese, sent an email calling the custom apparel one of the most egregious violations in recent memory. He suspended the players, the 9 and 10-year-olds, from both practices and games because he owns the arena, so then he shut them off from coming in, and he then demanded a 15% royalty fee from the parents before the children would be allowed back on the ice, which people said, well, but there is no royalty fee, we didn't buy anything. He also sent an email which told the parents that the official Jersey Hitmen gear is available through the team store and that's where you buy it, you don't do your own stuff. I can tell you that I just had a look at the story before and there was quite the reaction that happened. So he's backtracked a little on that as well. He said, no, they're allowed to come and train and do that, but there's no word yet whether he got his 15% out of the parents for just coming along for supporting their kids. And there we go, private equity. Thanks for sport. It's great.
2: Nuts. Thank you, Nathan Rarity. 20 minutes to 8.
0: And you're with Morning Report on RNZ National, looking now at what is making headlines around the world. Israelis are marking 3 years since the Hamas-led October 7th attack. 1,200 people were killed and 251 others were taken hostage. In response, Israel launched a military offensive in Gaza, killing more than 74,000 Palestinians, according to Hamas officials. The BBC's John Donison has this update.
17: A day for reflection on a moment which really provoked a national trauma in Israel and of course led to 3 years of war, the war in Gaza which still isn't really resolved, and then of course subsequently the war in Lebanon and Iran, both of those conflicts not resolved either. So the first time we've had an anniversary since all the hostages who were taken have been freed.
2: The World Health, in the US, a judge, we're getting a lot of people texting about this, has granted a request by Krista Pike's lawyers for all evidence in her failed execution to be preserved. The 50-year-old survived 2 lethal injections. She's now conscious in hospital. Not quite sure the extent of her acuity. Her legal team says she's speaking limitedly. They gave this update after the court hearing.
18: Krista has a long road to recovery. She has a blood clot in one of her arms. She has pneumonia. She is not able to swallow yet, so she has not eaten. She cannot move either of her arms. Both of her arms and hands are tremendously swollen, and we do not know what, if any, function she will regain in her arms. But we do know that there's a long road ahead.
0: The World Health Organization has requested more information about the death of a Russian lab worker. A 28-year-old woman died from pneumonia of an unestablished origin last week. Now, she'd worked at a plague research center in Siberia. Russian authorities say no cases of plague have been detected in her contacts. Maria Van Kerkhove, who is the WHO's Director of Epidemic and Pandemic Management, says the agency has contacted Russian officials and looking for more details.
19: What we have been told is that they had no case of plague registered in this area and that no high-threat pathogens were detected. So clearly, we would like more information to understand which laboratory tests were conducted, which pathogens were evaluated, and if this individual didn't die from plague, then how did she die?
2: Yeah, this is an extraordinary story, isn't it? Right, you are with Morning Report. I'm just reading in The Guardian the review of what we're about to talk about here. British car maker Jaguar has revealed its new electric car, which is more than 5 metres long and 2 metres wide. The Type 01 launched in New York this week and will go on sale next year. CJ Hubbard is head of the automotive content hub at Bauer Media Group and spoke to the BBC.
20: For the performance you get and the quality you get, honestly, the value doesn't seem that bad. And we are talking about a 1,000 horsepower electric vehicle here that will do 400 miles on a charge. It's very fast. It's packed with some very interesting technology. So I think it's a statement maker for both Jaguar and its customers.
2: The starting price, if you want to make the statement, is £130,000. That's roughly 300,000 New Zealand dollars with the terrible cross at the moment. The Guardian says the Jaguar Type 01, a 150k gargantuan getaway vehicle, utterly useless in the city. It does. Tuwhenua Roa has just joined us in the studio, suggests look like a coffin, a very flash coffin, a coffin designed by Elon Musk, which I don't think this car is. Let's go to politics now with the time. It's 16 minutes to 8. And the election campaign is now in loud and full swing. Parties are setting their sights on the big prize, Auckland. That's not a value judgment about Auckland, it's numbers. With a third of all voters living in the city, a big swing against you in Auckland is an exit sign at the Beehive. Our political reporter, Tuwhenua Roa Ngatanahira, has been based in Auckland for the election since June and joins us now. Ata marie, Tuwhenua Roa. Lovely to have you here.
21: Good morning, John.
2: Good morning. You're doing wonderful work on the campaign trail. Auckland was extraordinary in 2023 because it was such a big swing against Labor, right?
21: Yeah.
2: And so what's happening here now? What's the sense on the streets as you're out and about?
21: You are right. There was that massive red wave that we all talked about. Since 2020, that red wave has subsided very quickly and left Labor sort of out of the boat with no life jacket. But they are trying very, very hard, John, to win it back. But it won't be easy. Some of Labor's most recognisable leaders, for instance, have called Auckland home. We're talking about Jacinda Ardern, Helen Clark, and of course David Longy as well. But National have been here basically since the start of June, campaigning hard, announcing most of their big sort of centrepiece policies here now for a few months. Labor have also been here too, but they've been starting to really ramp it up over the past couple of weeks since Parliament has dissolved. And of course, the Greens are here too. Chloe Swarbrick has held on to that central Auckland seat now for quite some time.
2: Remarkable, because that includes probably the richest or second richest suburb in New Zealand, Herne Bay, right? So a party that's proposing a wealth tax holds an electorate with Herne Bay in it. We're sitting in her electorate now. She is a local phenomenon, isn't she?
21: Yes, she is, and she's been campaigning hard in that kind of safe area, you know, K Road, Morningside. It's like the All Blacks playing at Eden Park in some way. And for the Green Party too, many of their sort of top team, their top bench, also come from Auckland. Marama Davidson, for instance, Steve Abel too. And so the Greens are emerging, as far as the party vote is concerned anyway, as a big threat to Labour. ACT as well. Call Auckland home. David Seymour, he's held on to that Epsom seat now for quite some time, and the leaders before him have held on to it since 2005. There's a bit of a, a, a, a
3: there could be a bit of a challenge there now, this time with Paul Goldsmith, who has been trying to get into that seat. He's come second or third consistently, but there has been a change of messaging this year, or not necessarily a change of messaging, but a reinforcement of messaging from the National Party that if you really want a National Party to be in power, you have to, two ticks blue, you know, the party vote and the candidate vote. So there is a question there around whether or not that'll pay off in Paul Goldsmith's favour. Who is the mega minister? I mean, he's got about 11 portfolios at the moment.
2: Quite an extraordinary state of affairs. And why this is fascinating, and why, because for a long time, you know, the cup of tea being the classic example, the Nats just stepped aside in Epsom and let Seymour win it because it wasn't guaranteed that ACT would get over 5% threshold, right? But now, with National doing disproportionately well in electorates relative to their share of the party vote, Paul Goldsmith's future as a parliamentarian is in some doubt, right?
3: It is in some doubt, slightly. What is interesting about that particular electorate, Epsom, is that Seymour has had the vast majority of the candidate vote in that seat now,
2: yes,
3: since he took it over. However, the party vote has always gone to National. I think last time it was something like 20,000.
2: Yeah, that's a vote-splitting electorate, isn't it? They know exactly what they're doing there.
3: Yeah, they're doubling up. They're getting their guy in, but they're also getting the other party in too. And so if that messaging from National really hits, it could switch that electorate round to Paul Goldsmith,
2: which would be such a fascinating prospect. What else are you looking at in Auckland? What other electorates are interesting?
3: I did a story a little while ago on Mount Albert, the Mount Albert electorate, which is a Labour stronghold. I mentioned two of the former leaders, Helen Clark and Jacinda Ardern, used to hold it, but it's going to be a very, very tight race. There was some polling out by the spin-off, I believe, that put the difference between the top candidate, Helen White from Labour, at 33%, and then coming in second, very, very close once again, was Melissa Lee, 32%. Very similar result to the last election, 2023, where Helen White only held on to that seat by about 18 votes. You know, there was some chatter as well as to whether perhaps Kule Wong, the leader of the Opportunity Party, would come in and be able to maybe snatch the votes away or split the vote. But it seems as though the result is still the same. So that's a very, very tight seat. And also there's the seat of Mount Roskill, currently held by Dr. Carlos Chung. And there is a face that some people might remember or is familiar to people. It's Michael Wood. He's back in the Labour Party. He got kicked out for a little bit because he didn't
2: Auckland Airport shares, yeah,
3: his Auckland Airport shares. But he's back and he's campaigning hard to win it. So that could be another flip seat that I'm looking at too.
2: You're doing a brilliant job on the road too. It's wonderful. We love your reports when you file them. And also, too, is the best dressed man at RNZ, and daylight is second.
3: only on the weekdays. 9 to 5.
2: Too Whenuaroa Ngā Tanihira, who is a political reporter for RNZ and has been based in Auckland for the campaign. Thanks for coming in.
3: Thank you.
2: To Kia ora rawa atu. 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
0: And you're with Morning Report on RNZ National. Russian airstrikes on Ukraine have killed at least 20 people and damaged buildings, including a block of flats. They're part of an intensifying campaign of attacks on civilian infrastructure as Russia tries to gain the upper hand in the war. Part of that campaign is also a series of strikes on bridges in Ukraine's capital, Kyiv. The city straddles the Dnipro River, and 500,000 people rely on those crossing points for their daily commute. From Kyiv, here is the BBC's Dan Johnson.
5: Russian attacks have been intensifying throughout the summer to the point where the air raids here in Kyiv are almost constant some days, on the busiest 19 in the space of 24 hours. That is disturbing life here day and night. It's causing chaos, and the attacks have been focused recently on infrastructure, particularly the bridges that connect the two sides of this city, which are vital for keeping traffic flowing. There's a nip in the air, the leaves are starting to fall. So how are people feeling about the impending winter? Kristal is actually visiting Kyiv from Southampton to see her relatives.
22: We were actually on the bridge when it got like the hole in it.
5: When it got hit?
22: In that morning, we were still on the other side of Kyiv when it got hit. And then we were like the first bus that passed next to it after it got hit.
5: Do you think the city could be cut off, could be divided if those bridges keep attacked?
22: Yes, and that is the scary thing, I'd say. Even for my mom's family, because they also work on this side, but we live on the other. So that is the frightening bit, we'd say, getting cut off from like the main source of income and so on.
5: Some of those who don't have the choice to leave this city are more nervous. Tatiana is expecting a baby.
6: I think we need more help from our partners so that they can give us at least some assistance. Our people are doing everything to protect us and they need at least some help to be able to shoot down all the missiles and drones and everything else. And the rest people will do themselves. We are strong. We will do everything.
5: But there is still plenty of resolve amongst people here. Dennis works in a restaurant.
7: As for the future, I don't even know what to say. I want to live and I want all of this to end as soon as possible. For now, I honestly can't believe it. I just live one day at a time. I can't plan anything for the future. I can't even plan for the next week. Of course, I hope for the best, but I don't see any signs this will change soon.
5: Many are considering what the best move is for the forthcoming months. I met Daniel, a 26-year-old ballet dancer who was pushing his baby daughter Estelle in a pram. She's just 2 months old.
8: It's so hard. I've been living in Kyiv now and we try to prepare for winter because we know this winter will be so hard.
5: What is the hardest thing right now?
8: Every night when you heard alarm or when you go to work and saw drones or some missiles. And it's so terrible when you, every time you nervous about your family, about your friend, about yourself in the end.
5: Are you thinking you'll stay for the winter?
8: Yeah, I think yes, but my wife with my baby, I want to try to go to other country in this winter. It's so hard because you want to see how your baby grow up. So yeah, it's so hard decision, but I think it's safe, it's more important, yeah.
0: That was the BBC's Dan Johnson reporting from the streets of Kyiv. It is 6 minutes to eight. You're with Morning Report on RNZ National. Let's get to some of your feedback. But coming in on the Patararu Blue Springs closure, someone says, well, like the closure will work. Look at when it was closed for track repairs for a long period. Didn't stop anyone. The council can't have it both ways. Promoting led to visitor numbers increasing and now it's on the must visit list for lots of people due to social media.
2: Another texter says, agree with the need for user pays, not just for infrastructure, but for enhancing the ecosystem. Need more resource for weed management and planting around the spring. Lots of feedback on Putarudu, and it's lovely to hear from you. Thank you.
0: Well, Tāwhaki National Aerospace Centre wants to launch large rockets from its base near Christchurch a dozen times a year as it attempts to tap into the burgeoning world space launch market. Tāwhaki and a French company are working to get capital, consents and customers from Europe to build the spaceport, including a pad 30 by 30 metres built to NASA standards. Tāwhaki Chief Executive John Holt joins us now. Kia ora, good morning.
23: Good morning, Modena.
0: What is the plan here?
23: Well, we're really remiss if we don't, for the country, explore this rapidly growing demand for vertical launch. So the feasibility study that you're describing is just one artifact of that as we explore opportunities.
0: What are the opportunities potentially?
23: Well, there's a massive demand for satellites going up into space, probably about 25 to 30,000 in the next few years. And currently we're launching every year in the hundreds. So there's a real uptick and it's a $1 trillion market.
0: What is it about the site that makes it a prime spot for something like this? I mean, can anyone just set up a launch pad?
23: No, and particularly in Europe, which is where this report was focused, because of air traffic, density of urban populations, and so Kaitamiti Spit for Tāwhaki has very unique features, as well as a special use airspace designation above it, which basically goes from the ground to space. So it really is becoming quite a unique and interesting asset for offshore companies looking to launch.
0: And what kind of things would you be launching there? You're talking about a 100-ton load. So what kind of things would these rockets be sending into space?
23: Well, there's a lot more opportunities well below that threshold, but that's just part of the guidelines for the report. Most of it is really around fulfilling the replacement maintenance of existing satellites, and a lot of that work is around telecommunications and navigation.
0: Mm. People will be nervous. Well, some people are nervous about what kind of uses this could have. What are your ground rules? Are there any around military or defence, or what types of organisations could launch from your side?
23: Well, the ground rules start with the New Zealand government. So we do have a very evolved space law and regulatory environment. So what can be launched into space from New Zealand sits with the government. And we also have our own, as an iwi crown joint venture, rigorous governance and selection processes.
0: And so just to clarify, you're not making the rockets. They would be imported, would they? Where would they come from?
23: Well, this is one of the exciting things. Yes, potentially they would be imported, but some of the folks that we're talking to are interested in actually starting the manufacturing process here, which is a phenomenal opportunity for workforce development.
0: And when would that happen?
23: Well, it's all a bit of a dance, Ingrid, in terms of people are really looking for more ability, but they're also still finishing their rocket technology. So it's a combination. There's lots of capital going into it because of the demand, and people sort of are ready when they're ready. It just doesn't form into a specific date or time. So we really are putting ourselves out there into the world and saying that we, you know, can do this, but it would need to be on a commercial basis and when they've obviously reached a point of finishing their testing and refinement.
0: How much do you see this industry being worth in New Zealand?
23: Look, I mean, Canterbury itself already has an aerospace strategy, and we're talking about, you know, multi-billion dollar inflows, not just in vertical launch, but also advanced aerospace and hundreds of jobs over the next 5 to 10 years.
0: Appreciate your time this morning. That is Tāwhaki Chief Executive John Holt talking to us about the potential there of New Zealand using its position in the world, really, to be a big part of the rocket launching industry. It is coming up towards 8 o'clock this morning. You are listening to Morning Report on RNZ National. Let's check out the weather. A bit of scattered rain for the lower half of the South Island, also around the northeast of the North Island, anywhere in between. Looking mostly fine. Call Ingrid Hipkiss, DNA.
2: Call John Campbell, aho. In this hour, well, Ingrid's just been talking to a CEO. We have another one, the video game created in a West Auckland garage, now part of a booming billion-dollar games industry in New Zealand. The CEO of Grinding Gears Games will be here for our weekly CEO slot. You really enjoy this slot.
0: And we're following up on our conversation about rising violence in Hamilton CBD and the lack of support for the city's homeless population, addiction and mental health issues also coming into play there. Do stay with us here on Morning Report.
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13: RNZ News at 8. Kia ora, good morning. I'm Nicola Wright. David Tamahere has mixed feelings about the decision not to retry him for the murders he spent 20 years in prison for. Mr. Tamahere's convictions for the killing of two Swedish backpackers, Heidi Parkinen and Urban Hoglund, in 1989 have now been quashed. Mr. Tamahere told Morning Report there is a part of him that wanted to be retried in front of a jury so he could prove his innocence.
11: The Crown could come up and say anything they want. But my argument since 92 has always been, well, look, great, but put it in front of a jury.
13: David Tamahere believes he should receive a huge payout for the 20 years he spent in prison. New Zealand First leader Winston Peters says his party has no bottom lines for negotiations on forming a government after the election. On Morning Report, Mr. Peters was asked if protecting the Ministry of Foreign Affairs and aid budgets would be a bottom line for him.
1: Unlike the rest, we don't do bottom lines. Bottom lines are negotiation losers. And these people who make bottom lines their statements just demonstrate their naivety when it comes to politics.
13: Winston Peters says New Zealand First will do better at the election than people think, and he questions the accuracy of the polls. The head of an Auckland business group says the city and its importance to the country's economic success are finally being noticed this election campaign. Newmarket Business Association boss Mark Knopf-Thomas says Auckland's the country's economic engine room, and in the past, Wellington has forgotten that. Mark Knopf-Thomas says the city has suffered from successive governments flip-flopping over critical decisions on things like infrastructure, but he says parties now seem more open to working together. The National Aerospace Centre near Christchurch wants to launch big rockets a dozen times a year. Tāwhaki and a French company, Space Dreams, are now working on getting customers and capital to build the spaceport. Phil Pennington reports.
4: RNZ has been given some details about the attempt to tap the burgeoning world space launch market. The plan is for a launch pad of 30 metres by 30 metres, built to NASA standards. The rockets would be up to 100 tonnes, which is big by New Zealand standards, but not compared to Elon Musk's 500-tonne Falcon 9 rockets. A summary says Tāwhaki and France's Space Dreams now need to get on board companies that do rocket launches, secure capital for building and consents, and discuss regulations with the National Space Agency.
13: The owner of Unichem and Life Pharmacies says increasing the scope of what pharmacists can treat could help ease the load on emergency departments and GPs. Green Cross Health is calling for pharmacists to be allowed to treat stable chronic conditions. Its chief executive, Rachel Newfield, says the workforce has untapped potential.
9: And we have this pharmacy workforce and these 1,000 pharmacies around New Zealand that can help. And they're staffed by people who want to help. So we're asking to let them help.
13: Rachel Newfield says overseas pharmacists co-manage stable chronic conditions like hypertension, type 2 diabetes and high cholesterol. US legal experts say Tennessee officials could try to execute Krista Pike again. The 50-year-old's legal team says she's now awake and talking 6 days after receiving two lethal injection doses that failed to kill her. Experts speculate the drug entered the tissue in Pike's arm instead of her bloodstream. Professor Jonathan Groner says authorities may try a different method.
10: It is difficult to come up with a scenario where they would execute her again. There are politicians in her state of Tennessee who have talked about bringing back the electric chair. That hasn't been used in the United States since 2020, and it's only been used 19 times since the year 2000.
13: A Tennessee judge has ordered state authorities to preserve evidence from the botched execution. France has suspended the use of stun grenades for policing student protests that have swept the country after a 15-year-old's hand was blown off earlier this week. But the disruption continued today with more than 500 schools fully or partially shut. The Prime Minister, Sébastien Lecornu, has defended the police response, denying they had been ordered to confront the young people. The first sod has been turned on a 260-metre-long bridge on State Highway 2 that will stretch across Waikare Gorge between Napier and Wairoa. Once constructed, it will be New Zealand's highest road bridge. Rob Partridge from the Transport Agency says the project has been planned for 10 years.
14: It's a unique bridge, it's a unique gorge. It's about 260 metres long, it's a truss bridge. It spans a little bit more than the gorge so that we can avoid some of the geotechnical and geological issues on the edge there. So it'll be quite an impressive sight.
13: Rob Partridge says the bridge should be completed by 2030. That's the news. With sport, here's Barry Guy.
15: Beauden Barrett is set to be back at first five for the All Blacks this weekend with the news that Richie Mo'unga will miss the Bledisloe Cup Series with injury. Mo'unga, along with Fehi Finianga-Nolfo, have both been ruled out of the two-test series. Reuben Love is unavailable as he is set to have ankle surgery. First five options now appear to be Barrett or Josh Jacomb when Dave Rennie names his side at lunchtime. One former wicketkeeper is replacing another as Black Caps batting coach. BJ Watling, who played 178 first-class games for New Zealand, will replace Luke Ronke, who is taking up a role in Australia's Big Bash League. Meanwhile, Shane Bond has reportedly been sacked halfway through his two-year deal as coach of the Birmingham Phoenix after the side finished bottom of the 100 standings this year. And Britain's George Russell will start from the back of the grid in Sunday's Singapore Grand Prix. The Mercedes driver has received a power unit penalty from the Bahrain Grand Prix in Malaysia last Sunday when he failed to finish. Koina nga pūrongo, ha kini kina, that's your sports news. Nicola's back with the weather next.
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13: The forecast from Met Service through to midnight, Northland and Auckland fine. Waikato, the North Taranaki, including Coromandel Peninsula, Bay of Plenty in the Central High Country. Partly cloudy, isolated showers from afternoon. South Taranaki to Kapiti, partly cloudy. Gisborne to Wairarapa, also Wellington. Cloud in Gisborne and Hawke's Bay with occasional rain, getting cloudier elsewhere. Patchy drizzle from afternoon. Nelson and Marlborough, partly cloudy, patchy drizzle at the Kaikoura Coast tonight. Buller to Fiordland, morning cloud clearing to a generally fine day. Canterbury, Otago and Southland, often cloudy, isolated light showers for Canterbury and Otago. Chatham Islands, a few showers. In the main centres, Auckland becoming fine. Southwesterlies die out early evening, a high of 20. Tauranga mainly fine, but there may be a shower.

0: absolutely fascinating guest this morning. 20 years ago next month, a couple of Westie mates built a video game in a Newlyn garage. That game, Path of Exile, and its sequel are now played by tens of millions of people around the world. It's also one of New Zealand's most successful games ever, as the local video game industry booms, earning more than $1 billion in revenue in the past financial year. Meanwhile, its two developers continue to run their business from West Auckland with a staff of over 260 based in Henderson. The managing director of Grinding Gear Games, Jonathan Rogers, joins us for our weekly Thursday morning CEO slot. Morning, Jonathan. Lovely to have you here.
1: Yeah, it's very great to be here.
0: Crowdfunded, right?
1: Yeah, absolutely. I mean, we started Path of Exile in 2006.
0: How old were you then?
1: I was 20. I was right out of university. So, I've actually never had a real job. I've been doing this my whole career.
0: Crowdfunded.
1: Yeah.
0: 20 years ago. How many staff do you have now?
1: 265 approximately. I mean, it's hard to know since we're getting people all the time. But
0: and what was your revenue in the most recent financial year?
1: We had a 15-month financial year, but it was over 500 million. So, we're doing pretty well.
0: What a wonderful story.
1: Mm-hmm.
0: What was the... How did you know? I mean, obviously you didn't know you were heading to 265 mm-hmm. staff and a revenue of over 500 mil, but you knew you had something, right?
1: Absolutely. So, I mean, we were players of a game that was very popular called Diablo that basically there at the time there wasn't another sequel to it. And so we sort of said, hey, we're going to go out, we're going to make the sequel. We know there's an audience out there. We're going to make something that, that is as good as the game that we want to play. And that was basically our philosophy from the beginning. We just wanted to make something that we would enjoy. We sort of knew that there would be at least some people who wanted to play it. But of course, it was much more successful than we had ever anticipated.
0: And so the brilliance is in the invention of the game, your understanding of how to do that. Clearly, mm-hmm. you've got a giant brain, but also running the business subsequently and understanding revenue capabilities. So where did that come from?
1: I would say that I've got a bit of a different attitude to business compared to a lot of other companies. We're very low bureaucracy, right? Like I actually ban meetings that are scheduled in my company.
0: Hold on a second. Could you just repeat that on RNZ?
1: Yeah, so
0: did you say that again, Jonathan? You ban what?
1: I ban scheduled meetings.
0: Wow.
1: It's funny because people want to do them and I actually break them up if I see them because in my opinion, if something's good enough to talk about right now, you should talk about it now. And if it isn't good enough to talk about right now, you should just not have a scheduled meeting about it because it's probably useless. So I'm very much a fan of a low bureaucracy approach. I try to talk to as many people in a day as I can individually, just for a few minutes each. Try to keep things one-on-one, sort of in-person one-on-one. That's what I like to do.
0: And when you talk to them, how do you avoid the CEO sort of complex, which is everyone nods in furious agreement with you? I mean, if they say, this idea sucks, are you amenable to that?
1: Absolutely. I mean, you just have to be open-minded. People can sometimes find my intensity on these things a little bit intimidating sometimes. So I have to be a bit aware of that.
0: I was watching you before and you were pacing around. So I went out to say, are you nervous? Is this nervous pacing? And you were just like, nah.
1: No, that's just
0: an intense dude, aren't you?
1: I guess so.
0: So how do you make money when it's launched as a free-to-play version? So that's how it hit the market. It's a free-to-play version, didn't it?
1: Yeah, so ultimately, a lot of people, if they're playing games for tens of hours, or even hundreds of hours, as many of our players do, having some microtransactions, which are basically cosmetic items, is just something that doesn't feel like a big cost or something. If something's your hobby, you're happy to spend, a couple of hundred dollars on it over time, and that's effectively what happens. And about 20% of the people who play our game spend money on it, about 80% just play for free, and that's absolutely fine. And effectively what we have to do as a free-to-play game is earn the money from you, right? Like if you're really entertained, you're just going to spend something on it.
0: So you develop a relationship with your players.
1: Exactly.
0: And then in order to do better at the game, they will purchase
1: it. No. So we definitely don't do anything that would affect gameplay. It's entirely just cosmetic items, right? Like as in, you want to make your character look cool. Other people can see what you look like. It's sort of it's the same business model as Nike more than anything else,
0: yeah,
1: right?
0: Yeah.
1: People just want to look cool while they're doing the hobby that they enjoy doing.
0: So the 265 people, so when you leave here and head out to work, what are they doing right now?
1: So right now we have obviously got, animators, we've got programmers, we've got 3D modelers, sound designers, absolutely everything. They're all, working away on making all the different things that a game needs. And it effectively spans pretty much every creative endeavor games do, including the tech side of things as well. And that's why I love it so much, because in my job I get to touch so many different areas. I get to, do so many different things. And it's honestly one of the most varied types of jobs you can have, I would say.
0: It's a remarkable

0: remarkable story, isn't it? Do you look back over the past 20 years to when there was just the two of you crowdfunding and think, what on earth has happened?
1: Well, to be honest, I was always fairly confident that we would have something that people would enjoy. It's just that, you know, like we never expected to be this huge. But, you know, there might have been youthful optimism, but, you know, I was incredibly confident when I was 20 that something like this was going to be able to be somewhat successful.
0: And in the context of a CEO interview, so this is the CEO slot, do you think self-belief is a really important part of good governance?
1: Well, I would say that the important thing is that certainly when you're starting a business, you want to have, you know, it's best to believe that you can actually succeed because, you know, if I'd have known if I'd have known then what I know now, I probably wouldn't have necessarily started because it was a lot harder than I expected. But at the same time, you know, like, I guess you have to have that optimism to be able to do it.
0: Can we leave the micro, which is you, and go out to the macro, which is New Zealand gaming industry, full stop? Why is it doing so well? It's grown more than 60% in the past 2 years. This is a real success story, isn't it?
1: Yeah, well, I think that the games industry is just a good industry to have for a country like us, like ours. And ultimately, that's just because, you know, we're so far away from everything. The nice thing about exporting games is you don't actually have to ship anything anywhere. It works really well. At the same time, we have a, you know, like, it's not like the American industry, which is, you know, incredibly expensive to develop in because salaries are so much higher over there. What we do have is a Western design aesthetic, which means that all the Western gamers do enjoy what we make. So I think that New Zealand is in a really good position to be able to make games at the moment.
0: Yeah. And this is about individual brilliance, isn't it? Will I kill the party if I mention AI? Am I just going to crash,
1: I mean, you can
0: crash the vibe?
1: It.
0: What do you think of it?
1: So my view on AI is that it's a tool like any other tool. I'm never going to force any of our developers to use it or anything like that. I've sort of said that if our developers want to use it, that's fine. However, almost none of them want to. So in our studio, AI is incredibly minimally used.
0: And is that a conscious decision or is that just the fact that actually people are doing what they love and they don't feel the need
1: AI? I would say that's what it is. Like ultimately, it's because I'm not pushing it, it just means that, you know, like people will only use it if that's what they feel like they want to do.
0: Okay, if this is what you can do, final question, if this is what you can do in your first 20 years, what are you going to do in the next 20 years?
1: Well, I'm just going to keep going for this for now, but I've also got another project going on, which is a school in West Auckland. So I'm starting a private school called The Academy over in West Auckland. And basically, I just kind of wanted to make a school that would be able to teach the kind of kid that I was when I was growing up in West Auckland. And I just didn't think there was anything else out there
0: What kind of kid were you?
1: I was very interested in science and technology. Like I was programming from about age 10. When I was that young, there was a class on game development that I did at 10 years old, just run by a local parent. And I'm kind of like, okay, well, I want to give other kids that same experience. You know, I want to be able to make something that can do, you know, that can teach that kind of stuff. And while the school isn't opening until 2028, we've already been running classes for kids slightly young, you know, like 9 years old, that kind of thing, to do game development on these like little hardware Arduino boards. And honestly, they have a huge amount of fun with it. And it really gets them into programming and tech and science and that kind of stuff, which, you know, I really love.
0: What a treat to have you in the studio, Jonathan Rogers, the managing director, founder and pioneer of Grinding Gear Games. Thank you so much for joining us and congratulations.
1: Thank you very much.
0: It is 60 minutes past eight.
2: And you're with me. That was great. Yeah.
0: We need a bit of that
2: very
0: this
2: uplifting.
0: Morning.
2: Yeah.
0: Yeah.
2: 16 minutes past eight, you're with Morning Report on RNZ National. Well, concerns about rising violence within Hamilton's CBD have brought to light a much broader issue around addiction, mental health issues and homelessness. Yesterday, we spoke to Hamilton Mayor Tim McIndoe, who says vulnerable people aren't getting the support they need.
3: Many of them are out on the streets with undiagnosed conditions, untreated addiction problems. Inevitably, some of them are going to go spiralling out of control. And that is where we need to ensure that we have accommodation and support staff who can look after them, get them off the streets.
2: Well, Joanne Turner is the Chief Executive of Hamilton's Night Shout, Te Te Whare Korowai Tangata o Kirikiri Roa. She joins us now. Kia ora, good morning.
4: Good morning, Ingrid.
2: Can you tell us about the people who come to your shelter for help?
4: Oh, as you could probably imagine, we get people who are of all walks of life. Most notably, it's the ones who have run out of resources, whether that be family or friends, and are in need of support, and we're the last port of call.
2: And what support are you able to offer them?
4: So where we start with regards to many of the people who come through our doors is to establish a sense of trust and faith in humanity again. So when they come to our doors, they've been through quite a lot in their past. And they're at that point where some members of the community would refer to them as antisocial. We refer to them as people who are in genuine need of care and support. So we're very adept at providing a trauma-informed approach to creating relationships with those that walk through our doors.
2: So you're talking about mental health issues, addiction as well?
4: Yeah, well, there's a whole concoction, really. We've got, and some of them are plus-plus. So we've got people with mental health, with traumatic brain injury, with fetal alcohol syndrome, and obviously the cumulative effects of trauma predominantly begun in childhood. So, yes, we've got a concoction.
2: So people might see, and one of the reasons we're talking to you, of course, is because of people being concerned about the antisocial behaviour in the Hamilton CBD, and of course you are in that area. But if we're looking at homelessness as being the visible symptom of all of this, but behind that, where are the gaps in the support that these people need?
4: Yeah, so I've been calling this out for many years now in my role because I was quite astounded when I started working at the shelter, thinking that I'll be providing supports for people who have got down on their luck, but learning very, very quickly that I was providing support as more of a mental health supportive accommodation facility. Main reason being that when we were flagging concerns to the powers that be, to the mental health services, they weren't forthcoming in providing any support. So, quite often we get left with people who are quite severely unwell. We refer to it as floridly unwell, which means that they are not making any sense. They're quite delusional, they're paranoid, they're hearing voices. And we're trying to assist people to go on the path to wellness with the lack of those supports in some cases.
2: I see in the notes here you've mentioned things like the closing downs of institutions like Tokonui. Can you tell us more about that?
4: Yeah, so I'm not an expert in this area, but I do know that upon the closure of those institutions, they did retain some supported living environments in the community. And my assumption is it was for those that they had deemed weren't capable of managing by themselves in the community. Where I get concerned is that there was no increase in those type of accommodations since the closure of those institutions, yet we have had an increase in people who are unable to manage by themselves in the community but are consistently being asked to and then being blamed as individuals for not being able to cope.
2: And so what is the result of all of that?
4: What we've been seeing, unfortunately, it's cumulative results. So when you've got someone who is suffering from acute mental health issues and someone offers them a drug and the drug relieves those issues for a short period of time, then they're going to go back to using that drug so that they experience the relief from the mental health issues that they've been experiencing. It ends up being a vicious cycle because mental health services will not work with anyone who uses drugs, and addiction services will not work with anyone who's got a mental health concern. So it's been really, really hard to get the right support at the right time for the right people.
2: And they end up at your doorstep looking for help. Just finally then, what concerns do you have in terms of, or do you have concerns around safety for those people who need help and for, you know, other members of the community?
4: Well, of course, I think that what we've been seeing in the news of late has been an increasing amount of attacks on people, of criminal behaviour. I just would like to say, though, that we had an incident happen last week that was in the vicinity of our operation, not at our operation, and unrelated to our operation. It's the same as hospitals, courts, schools, supermarkets, petrol stations, where every now and then we have those incidences of violence, and it can't always be attributed to the people who are operating those entities.
2: Mm. I appreciate your time this morning. Joanne Turner, the Chief Executive of Hamilton's Night Shelter, Te Whare Kura Wai Tangata o Kirikiri Roa. It is 23 minutes past 8.
0: Well, in a way, that was a conversation about politics, right? And we are staying with politics and continuing our series on really interesting standout electorates. This one is Hamilton East, and it really is a microcosm of the nation's voters. It has a reputation as being a bellwether seat where Hamilton East goes, the rest of the country tends to go. Pretty reliable. Waikato reporter Rachel Moore hit the streets of Hamilton East to chat to locals about what they want.
5: Hamilton East is known as a bellwether seat. Generally, the way the party vote goes tends to reflect which parties make up the government. It's held by National's Ryan Hamilton with a margin of 5,000 votes. Former Labour Hamilton East MP turned real estate agent Jamie Strange puts the bellwether nature down to Hamilton's demographic.
6: It's the youngest population of any city in New Zealand. And also, if you look at the demographic, you know, if you look at the communities in Hamilton, it is very much representative of New Zealand as a whole.
5: He's not standing, but Georgie Dancy is back for another attempt at the seat. So what matters to locals? For business owner and registered immigration advisor Arun Jacob, the biggest issue for him this election is the distribution of social housing. The 58-year-old has just sold his house in Rototuna North and says nearby social housing impacted its value.
7: I think the distribution of social housing and suburbs should be taken care of a bit more well.
5: He says he's by and large happy with the current local MP's performance and is looking for a politician who thinks about Hamilton's future.
7: Yeah, I mean, it's good to be on the at the street level and look at your everyday bread and butter issues, but I think I would like my MP to have a larger vision and kind of look at the overall well-being of Hamilton.
5: Toby Brocklebank, who's a 21-year-old student and editor of university magazine Nexus, says the cost of living and housing affordability are his biggest election issues.
8: Like tenant rights as well, and the like changes to kind of support for students financially, things like fees-free being removed.
5: 52-year-old Christina Laird is looking at all things education this election.
9: I'm an early childhood teacher. So for me, I'm very much focused on what can be done for early childhood education.
5: She's also a mum of children that will be heading to university soon.
9: I think it's really important, like education and educating everyone. Because how are we going to start change if we can't, if we do, especially because I see it at the coalface.
5: Hamilton East bin in owner Atul Sharma is worried about the cost of living.
10: Almost in every time we have deliveries, the price are changing, the price are increasing. A lot of companies who used to give us credits, like longer credits of payment, they don't do it anymore. People are cautious in terms of spending. The businesses are cautious.
5: The 44-year-old says he believes in minimum wage increases, but it squeezes his margins a little bit more every time.
10: I can't pass every cost to a customer, otherwise nobody will come to buy things. So, which means I've got less money left to run my household now.
5: Seamus Laurie, who's the president of the Waikato University Students' Union, says a local MP who listens to the uncomfortable truth is important.
11: I used to live on May Street and, you know, I used to see kids walking to school with no shoes and windows covered with glad wrap, yet that reality is never, ever talked about by any MP. And that's something that makes me really sad because it means it accurately represents us, and that's a reality of so many people in this electorate too.
5: The 23-year-old explains what's important to him.
11: Some of the bigger issues are public transport and having a CBD and city that's inviting and a place that young people want to be. We have a young student university campus and many of whom leave after they graduate and don't contribute to Hamilton because there's just no jobs or opportunities here.
5: Jobs, opportunities, the key issues in this seat as the election nears.
0: That was our Waikato reporter, Rachel Moore, and we are exploring the country, visiting electorates that are bellwethers or swing back and forth or are the home of fascinating contests. If you have an electorate that you think fits the bill, do text us 2101 and we'll come and visit you. It's 28 minutes past 8. Time for some money. We've heard a lot about land tax and capital gains tax heading into this year's election, but what if you don't own a house? And that's an increasingly large number of us. Money correspondent Susan Edmonds has been looking at what might lie ahead for renters in terms of what we're discovering during this election campaign. Morena, Susan.
12: Morning, how are you?
0: You're good, I'm really good. What impact is the election likely to have on the rental market?
12: Well, I had a couple of emails from people who were feeling neglected in the coverage of the election because I haven't looked yet at what it might mean for rents. And that's because I really haven't seen any policies that seem to me to be going to make a huge difference to the rental market. You know, things are very flat at the moment. And the experts I spoke to for my story today think it's going to stay that way, at least for a while. They said if renters are wondering what's in the election for them, it's likely to be the wider economic impact that makes the biggest difference on that market. Because at the moment, so many households are under financial pressure, and that means they're not moving so much, they're not able to pay higher levels of rent. And as long as that continues, that's probably going to be the thing that keeps the lid on rents. But if any policies were to materially give people more money, then that could potentially mean that rents start to move again. So there's no direct impact this time so far, but there is an indirect impact potentially.
0: Yeah, this brings us to a discussion we were having to a certain extent yesterday, particularly with Nicola Willis, around the rents being flat. And she's saying this is a result of government policy, but you're suggesting there that it's also a result of straitened and tight economic times, right?
12: I am. I'm saying that I think this is probably a supply and demand thing because tenants have a lot of options. They're not under pressure to pay more at the moment. Rents do tend to be driven primarily by tenant income and what they are willing to pay. So even though investors are dealing with higher costs at the moment, you know, insurance rates, that sort of thing, it's not a cost plus model. They can only charge what tenants can absorb, really. So at the moment, that isn't moving. And migration has been right down as well. So that helps keep demand too. I think those are the main factors that are affecting the market at the moment.
0: Can we look around the country? Some places are doing better than others, right? Rural New Zealand, the South, Te Waipounaimo, the South Island. Are rents moving at different rates in centres where people are having better times of it?
12: Yes, they are. As with all things economy at the moment, the South Island picture and the Otago picture in particular, quite different. The rental market's busier there. And asking rents, I see, jumped up quite a lot in the last realestate.co.nz data. I think that part of the country just seems to have its own microeconomy at the moment, doesn't really care what the rest of us are doing. But it is, yes, a mixed picture around the country.
0: Susan Edmonds, who joins us at this time every morning. Thank you, Susan. You can follow Susan's No Stupid Questions, available from wherever you get your podcasts. And while you're there, why not subscribe to Morning Report Essentials for the best conversations from this program. It's 29 minutes to 9.
2: Still to come before 9 this morning, we're going to hear from New Zealand Cricket on why they went with the new NZ20 domestic league over Australia's Big Bash. There's been lots of secrecy around that. President and former Black Cap Mark Greatbatch is with us.
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14: ACT's leader David Seymour has hinted his party's upcoming fiscal plan will once again contain a commitment to raise the superannuation age to 67. Mr Seymour is signalling the plan will focus on cuts and no new taxes. In a speech in Auckland this morning, he's called for a careful raise to the entitlement age, with some exceptions for people who have worked more than 20 years in a physical job. The New Zealand First leader says his party has no bottom lines for negotiations to form the next government. The Opportunity Party, which some polls have put in a kingmaker position, released its 5 bottom lines last week. Winston Peters told Morning Report bottom lines are negotiation losers and show naivety in politics. David Tamahere says he wanted a retrial for the murders of 2 Swedish backpackers so he could prove his innocence. The Crown has decided not to retry him for the murders of Heidi Parkinen and Urban Hoglan in 1989. Mr Tamahere spent 20 years in prison for the killings. He told Morning Report the Crown's case has been unravelling over the years. To get compensation, Mr Tamahere needs to be proven innocent on the balance of probabilities. An aerospace centre says setting up rocket launching in New Zealand would open up the country to a $1 trillion market. Tāwhaki National Aerospace Centre is working to get capital and consents to launch large rockets from its base near Christchurch a dozen times a year. Chief Executive John Holt told Morning Report there is a massive demand for satellites going into space. He says there is potential for the rockets to be manufactured in New Zealand. Mr. Holt says launches would bring hundreds of jobs to the country. One person has died in a house fire in Coromandel Peninsula overnight. Seven fire trucks went to the fire in Wharekaho near Whitianga when the alarm was raised early this morning. Fire and Emergency says the fire's been contained and one crew's still there damping down hot spots. That's the news. Met Service regional forecasts. The situation, a weak ridge covers most of the country today and tomorrow. Meanwhile, a low to the east of Taira Whitsi-Gisborne pushes weak fronts around the eastern coastline while gradually shifting east. Today for Northland and Auckland, long fine spells. There could be some fog to start the day. Auckland gets southwesterlies. Coromandel Peninsula, Bay of Plenty, Rotorua, Waikato, Waitomo, Taumarunui, Taupo, Taihape and Taranaki. A fine morning, although there may be fog for parts of Waikato. More cloud this afternoon, passing showers for some. Southwesterlies die out early afternoon. Gisborne and Hawke's Bay, overcast and occasional rain, southerlies. Whanganui, Manawatu, Horowhenua, Kapiti Coast, sunnier spells this afternoon, southeasterlies. Wairarapa, including Tararua District, and for Wellington, getting cloudy, patchy drizzle afternoon or evening, southeasterlies. Nelson and Marlborough, fine at times with the chance of drizzle tonight for the Kaikoura Coast, southeasterlies in most places. Buller Grey, Westland and Fiordland, cloud clears up this morning to a generally fine day. Canterbury, Otago and Southland, mostly cloudy with drizzle at times in Canterbury and Otago. Cloud breaking up inland this afternoon, though there may be one or two showers. Southeasterlies turn northeast in the afternoon. Chatham Islands rain at times, with northwesterlies dying out this morning, easterlies from afternoon. The outlook for tomorrow in the North Island, scattered showers in the east, partly cloudy elsewhere, with isolated afternoon and evening showers, especially from Auckland to Taihape. The South Island Aopōpō, morning and evening cloud in the east, elsewhere mainly fine, but isolated afternoon showers for the ranges. And Friday at Aomere at the Chathams, mostly cloudy, easterly winds. It's 25 minutes to 9.
0: Thank you very much indeed, Nicola. Let's update business and what the markets are up to this morning. Morning, Giles. How's spring been in Welly? Have you had any rain?
15: Oh, we've had the odd sprinkle, John, but it'd be fair to say that it's been the usual balmy approach to
0: absolutely.
15: As you always find in Wellington.
0: Swimming down at Ori Bay,
15: Well, I think everybody's a little bit sus about going into water around Wellington for obvious reasons.
0: Okay, what's happening on the markets?
15: Don't bring it up.
0: Sorry, Wellington.
15: Wall Street is biding its time. It's having a bit of a breather after recent strong sessions. So the main indices just back from the record highs that they set yesterday. US wholesale interest rates, treasury yields, they've been on the up a little bit. That's just dampening sentiment also. At the moment, the Dow Jones average is down 0.7%, and the NASDAQ and the S&P 500 both down 0.3%. Our own top 50 index will start the morning just under 13,700 after a 16-point fall yesterday. On the energy front, Brent crude oil not moving around all that much, a little bit below $100, a little bit above $100. Let's cut the difference, $100. West Texas is a touch lower at $88.90 a barrel. New Zealand dollar similarly steady and calm at 56 US, 80.4 Australian, 42.4 pence, 50 euro cents, 88.5 yen, and 3.75 yuan. And gold also steady at around $4,135 US dollars an ounce. We'll update the market news and the numbers for you at around 25 past 12 in Midday Report.
0: Giles Beckford, thank you very much indeed. 23 minutes to nine.
2: Time to talk sport with Nathan. Hi there, Nathan.
16: Kia ora.
2: Right, the NBA has failed in an attempt to set up some franchises in an NBA Europe.
16: And this is what happens. A lot of the big leagues decide they want to expand around the world. The NFL tried this before. They had NFL Europe was something that they did. But, of course, basketball massive around the world, particularly if you've ever seen the footage of Europe. Have you ever seen European basketball? It's like you're at one of the football games. They have fans jumping. They have flares. This is all inside, you know, the flares burning, the chanting. And there was a great one of Shaq walking into a game the other day and he was like, what have I walked into? You know, this is incredible. So there's fervour around them. And the NBA said, well, we'll have a bit of that, thanks. However, we're the NBA, check it out. We've got cool teams. So they pretty much went in to try and do a power play on these teams from the EuroLeague. They said, look, we envision the 16-team league. It's going to start in October 2027. And what they did was they said, the EuroLeagues, they knew they would push back. So they said, well, let's do a parallel league where we will have, for example, we'll put a Bulls sticker on something, have a team. They might be the... I don't know, the Berlin Bulls, you know, we'll have these. And what can happen is you could play our NBA teams on the weekend and then you could play your EuroLeague games midweek in a similar way that if you're like, you know, English football, sometimes, you know, they play Premier League and then they'll play Champions League in the middle of the week.
2: Yeah.
16: That's what they said. So the NBA offered each future member 400 million euros to get on board and they plan to inject over $3 billion into the venture so that, you know, they say, look, we know it'll lose money at the start, but we're prepared to put $3 billion into this to try and make this happen. And the EuroLeague said, absolutely not. They would not allow that as well. American fans are looking, saying they're idiots for turning down the money. But the thing is, it's what the clubs are in Europe. They're very different. They're fans of the club badge first, and then the sport second. In the same way that that people felt about school sports. You know, you'd go along and you'd cheer for your school. So these clubs, FC Barcelona, Panathinaikos, Real Madrid, Fenerbahce, they're not just basketball teams. They're football teams. They're volleyball teams. They're handball teams. They're all of these. So what you do as a fan is you pay up as a member and you can go to all the different sports. So they will celebrate a title in basketball the same way as they will in football, or the same way they will in water polo, whatever the other ones they are.
2: The same saves on gear, I guess. You just buy the one jersey, you go to all the sports.
16: 100% right, they do. And that's one of the huge appeals of this. They go, well, I can take my red and blue scarf and, and I'm the private equity person isn't going to sue me 15% for making my own scarf, is what they got. So the NBA has said, well, we don't care. We're going to push forward with this anyway. And they say they're going to offer these franchises around between about $500 and $1 billion as an entry fee alone. They want to. They see it as a $7 billion total windfall from franchise sales. And already the Saudi Arabia Public Investment Fund is on board. They would like to have the NBA London, the Qatari Sports Investments. They own PSG, the football club. They would like to have an NBA team in Paris as well. So that's where we're at right now. There's a bit of a standoff going on with, will this new league come in? But if the fans, I think the identity they have is to the ones that they already have. Meanwhile, good news, I'll just leave you with some good news here for women's basketball. The Sports Business Journal reporting that the WNBA attendance, the women's NBA, was a record this year, 3.79 million customers coming through the doors. The Golden State Valkyries led the league. They sold out every game, which is 18,064. Sold out every single game this year. They did it last year as well, and they've only been around 2 years. They don't know what a game is that doesn't have a sellout, and that's how you launch your team pretty well.
2: Yeah, good on them. Thank you very much, Nathan. 19 minutes to nine now.
0: Time for some of your feedback on our interview with Grinding Gear Games Managing Director Jonathan Rogers. This was our CEO slot just after 8 o'clock. This person says, great to hear from a creative industry leader. What an achievement. Wish we were hearing more about lightweight digital exports, the value of copyright and the creative economy in the election campaign.
2: This person says, what a fantastic example of New Zealand innovation in your CEO slot this morning. So why can't our politicians paint a picture like that for New Zealand and grasp the potential of industries like gaming for our economy? He also doesn't have meetings.
0: I asked him to repeat it because RNZ loves a meeting in the same way that a fish loves the sea.
2: Although fish would die. Anyway, but because what he says is if an idea is good enough to warrant talking about it, you talk about it then. You don't talk about it at 10 o'clock on Wednesday.
0: And then 10 o'clock on Thursday, and then 10 o'clock on Friday, and then 10 o'clock on the following Monday.
2: Mm. Yeah, excellent. 18 minutes to nine now. Let's talk cricket. New Zealand Cricket is defending its decision to pursue a new domestic T20 league instead of having New Zealand a New Zealand team join Australia's Big Bash. The board has faced plenty of criticism from some pretty high-profile members of New Zealand's cricket community. Sir Richard Hadley expressed his disappointment at the secrecy around the decision, going so far as to say he was embarrassed to be associated with New Zealand cricket. The New Zealand Cricket Board says it drew on four reports produced by industry experts, one from Deloitte favouring exploring the Big Bash opportunity. That's the one they didn't go with. Joining us now is New Zealand Cricket's president and former black cap, Mark Greatbatch. Kia ora, good morning to you.
17: Good morning, Ingrid, John, and your listeners.
2: Why is New Zealand cricket fronting now?
17: Well, they did actually make an announcement back in March, Ingrid, but Diana, our chair, yesterday apologised that we didn't probably explain it as well as we could. So, you know, that shows a bit of integrity in the sense that we've made a mistake and not explained it properly. This decision hasn't been taken lightly. It's public knowledge. We used a lot of consultants to get a across-the-board view of it. And at the end of the day, the decision-makers of New Zealand cricket had to make a decision on which way we went. And that decision at the moment is that we're going to try and create what we believe is a unique world-class franchise model for New Zealanders in New Zealand. And, you know, that's the way we want to go with it. And we're working hard to do that. It's not going to happen in 5 minutes. It's pretty complex, Ingrid. You know, there's licenses, there's owners, there's team owners. But the thing is, we have the support of the major associations, the Cricket Players Association. All the players want to do this. You know, Australia offered us a deal, and I'm speaking personally here, not from New Zealand cricket point of view. I'm a New Zealander. You know, I played for New Zealand, and we love playing Australia, and we love beating Australia. And we want to set up our competition that in 5 years' time we can be proud of, and kids, boys and girls, can plan it and go and play Australia in a world championship cricket league against Australia, against England. You know, why would we just want to join Australia and just be the little brother again?
2: Yeah, but if it was that simple, why have all those? I'll get to what the option that you've gone with looks like in a sec. But there were all those reports. There was secrecy around the Deloitte one, which said maybe the Big Bash League was the better option. Why was that not sort of made public? I mean, still not made public. But why not be more transparent about that? Because that seems to have annoyed some people.
17: The accuracy of that, though, Ingrid, is that Deloitte's did have a favour towards the Big Bash, but they also said go away and work with your board on looking at the other options too, which was a New Zealand-based franchise. And, you know, that was the beginning of it. You know, this has been going on a year, year and a half. So, yes, they might have favoured the Big Bash, but they actually weren't involved with the negotiations with Australia. So it was still pretty open back then. And there's been a lot more work done on it. And at the end of the day, as you go along, you get clarity. And the board, which I'm not on, I'm actually in the board meetings, but as president, I'm there as an observer. And I know how well, you know, how hard these guys and girls have worked. And they're good people in there, and they want the best for New Zealand cricket. So the accuracy of it, we got the information, and at the end of the day, you have to go through that information and then make the best decision you think for our game. And as I said before, you know, we want to try and future-proof our game at all levels, not just the top end, grassroots. We want an identity for athletes. We want the sport industry with our game. You know, this thing could be huge for the economy. You know, if we get overseas investors coming in, they'll bring people into the country, the game will thrive, we'll have more money to spend on grassroots, club cricket, district cricket, and high-performance cricket.
2: There is some scepticism, though, wasn't there? I mean, you saw Dion Nash walking away in those earlier days around, I guess, how fundamentally does it change New Zealand cricket? We've got these new owners coming in. Do we still keep the same teams, or all of that's up in the air and up for private ownership now?
17: Well, the consortium are working through that with New Zealand Cricket, with some of our people. That was very sad about Dion Nash. You know, I got back involved with the game because of Dion Nash, and that was really sad. But at the end of the day, he made a decision. And, you know, sometimes in life and sport, these things happen. And at the end of the day, you've got to, you know, you go with your decisions. And, you know, I respect Richard Hadley hugely. He's entitled to his opinion, as others are. Not everyone agrees with this, but the majority do.
2: Okay.
17: And so, you know, at the end of the day, you've got to make decisions when you're in a position like this. And we're really positive about how inspirational this can be for the future of our game. It's not going to be easy setting up because, as we know, there's quite a bit of opinion on it. But unless you make the brave decisions, Ingrid, you don't go anywhere.
2: Hey, just quickly, BJ Watling, good move for a new batting coach for the Black Caps.
17: Outstanding. Outstanding man, outstanding communicator. He will be outstanding for our world-class athletes. And, you know, just to finish, 80,000 tickets sold for the Indian series in the next 2 weeks. Hagley Park, one of the games is sold out. 15% the other game nearly sold out. Eden Park selling out. It's going to be huge. And I just can't wait for us to play some cricket, win some games, and we can talk about cricket.
2: That'd be good. Hey, did people call you Great Batch of Scones, or was that just my dad growing up?
17: David Hooks, I walked out to bat one day against South Australia, and he was at second slip, and he said, come on, guys, let's get scones out. And I turned around to him, I said, that's quite good for an Australian. sadly, he's no longer around, but it was rather funny at the time.
2: Yeah, all the best. Hey, cheers. Thank you for coming on and speaking with us. That is New Zealand Cricket President, former Black Cap, Mark Great Batch of Scones. 11 to 9.
0: Well, we're looking at politics electorates, and if you want to efficiently get to as many voters as possible in a quick time, you would spend time in Auckland, as politicians have been doing, heavily waiting their time in the 09. I think Nicola Willis has been up here for days and days and days, home to a third of the country's population. It's a very easy way to get to as many voters as possible. Political reporter Lauren Crimp has the Tamaki Makaurau campaign story.
18: Welcome to this beautiful electorate of Auckland Central.
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22: You've got to focus on this part of the world.
23: Super keen to win over the super city.
24: Hi, how are you?
25: Good morning.
26: And this is Marama.
27: I'm Marama. I'm one of the co-leaders of the Green Party.
28: Have you met James? He's our candidate here at Tamaki.
29: Will you enjoy the last few days of the school holidays?
30: Can I get
29: a soda? Of course you can, mate. Of course you can.
22: Now, I know you guys are too young to vote, but will you tell your parents who you met today? You tell them, will you?
23: All roads on the campaign trail lead to Auckland. Labour's Chris Hipkins is keen to avoid a repeat of 2023 when even some historically safe seats flipped blue.
31: We didn't do as well here at the last election as we hoped to. We're doing much, much better this election campaign. We're getting a much, much better reception on the ground, and we're going to be campaigning hard for every vote we can get.
23: He's not alone. Candidates of all stripes have a lot of convincing to do. Auckland has been on the wrong side of the so-called two-speed economic recovery, the poster child for homelessness, unemployment and a property slump. Newmarket Business Association boss Mark Knopf-Thomas says this election, the city is being noticed.
32: There seems to be a much more concerted effort to focus on Auckland. You know, Auckland should be the pumping engine room of the New Zealand economy. And it's probably fair to say that at various times in the past, Wellington may have sometimes forgotten that.
23: In neighbouring Mount Eden, these voters mostly reckon politicians are here for a good time, not a long time.
33: I think they care about it in the run-up to the election, and after the election, probably not so much.
34: I don't want to vote for any of them.
35: I think there's always a bit of that come elections, and I don't think that's sort of specific to Auckland. I'm sure rural people think the same thing as well, that parties and politicians become more concerned closer to the election time.
36: In some respects, you always do feel that it's a little bit Wellington-centric. I know our mayor is not happy about decisions being made down there that really we could make ourselves, and I do think he's got a point about that.
23: Yep, Wayne Brown said it loud and clear, telling both National and the Greens to butt out after they released transport policies for Auckland.
1: None of their business. They're supposed to be fixing the economy. None of those parties even will get a majority to do anything they promise. If they're all promising all sorts of things, and then they can say, oh, we were going to do it, but Winston said we couldn't do it, or whoever some of the other people's names are.
23: Budgeting adviser David Verry, who volunteers for two services in Auckland, says politicians are clearly focusing on the cost of living, and rightly so.
3: I think they're all well aware. I don't think they're making light of it or thinking that, oh, this is just a nice little election issue and it'll go away. It won't.
23: But he reckons there's scepticism about big promises.
3: I don't think anyone's naive enough to think there's actually this miracle cure that suddenly, even with current or a future government, that they can pick their fingers and it's all going to come right.
23: Pam Elgar, who runs social service organisation Lifewise, says she'll take the opportunity to educate politicians if they come knocking.
4: I don't think the majority of politicians do really fully appreciate some of the pressures that our most vulnerable people, the people that we see, those that are homeless, those that are housing deprived.
23: She's ensuring everyone gets a side of democracy with their bite to eat at the organisation's Pay It Forward cafe.
4: We're using Merge Cafe as the address for homeless people so that they can actually register with that as the address. The papers can come to us and then we will dish them out.
23: In the meantime, Auckland, expect more politicians, promises, handshakes and selfies coming to a street near you. Say cheese.
0: Lauren Crimp reporting, one of our excellent gallery team. It's 6 minutes to nine.
2: The ongoing closure of Piha Campground is expected to be resolved later this month, with the Waitakere Local Board set to vote on the camp's future. It's been shut over winter while the council looks into flood risks there, and camp manager Fiona Anderson isn't the only one nervously awaiting the decision. Surfing New Zealand says they'll likely have to move the Surfing Nationals from Piha this summer if the campground isn't reopened. Ross McNaughton reports.
5: The Surfing Nationals are scheduled to be held at Piha in January, but right now, organisers are riding a wave of uncertainty. No campground probably means shifting the competition.
6: For us, it's highly unlikely that we can run the national champs at Piha. There's just not enough accommodation.
5: Surfing New Zealand Chief Executive Ben Kennings is expecting around 350 entries for the event. Many would stay at the camp.
6: Say we usually work with Fiona and she blocks out a good chunk of the campground for all the participants, and that becomes quite a hub for our event and certainly for those that want to go camping, and it's a cheaper option than getting an Airbnb at that time of year.
5: The campground has been closed since the start of June, and Auckland Council have so far asked manager Fiona Anderson not to reopen over spring. Last month, they told RNZ the council is investigating the future use of the campground, balancing the flood risk and safety of campground users with the desire by many for camping to continue. The campground is on a floodplain and part of the site flooded in 2018. A council report that year said future flooding could result in loss of life. It hasn't flooded since. Anderson is confident there will be a decision soon.
7: We are waiting for an extraordinary meeting of the Waitakere Rangers local board where they will vote on whether they accept the advice of the staff, which is to close the campground and never reopen it again, or whether they vote to allow me to open the campground for this season.
5: The Waitakere Rangers local board are set to meet on October 22nd. In a statement, council said,
8: on 24 September, Auckland Council staff provided an update on the assessment of the future of the lease of the Piha Domain Motor Camp to the Waitakere Rangers local board in a confidential workshop. No decision has been made on the future of the lease. A decision will be made at a later date by the local board.
5: It's been a frustrating and expensive wait for Anderson, who says she's been without income for 4.5 months. Have you been able to secure that report yet?
7: No, I haven't seen any bloody thing. I'm still on the mushroom diet, which is when they feed your horse poop and keep you in the dark.
5: She says she's been advised that legally she could open the campground now, but won't.
7: I don't want to take this really adversarial stance where you know, look, I'm well known for wading into the fray with a spade, as blunt as a spade is what someone said to me once. But I don't want it to get to that point. I am a safe and responsible operator.
5: She remains hopeful the local board will vote in favour of reopening and she can have campers at Piha for Labour weekend.
7: We are good to go, baby. As soon as they press that lovely big green button, we're on it. Yeah. So whatever day the local board vote for me that, yes, I can open, I should in theory be able to open that evening.
5: But if the local board decides to keep the camp shut, Surfing New Zealand will quickly need to find a new venue for the Nationals.
6: Yeah, it's going to be a full scramble for us, but we would have to make it work. And if we've got, you know, a surf community that's keen to host us and we can do that, then it's just what we have to look at.
2: Surfing New Zealand's Chief Executive Ben Kennings ending that report from Ross McNaughton. Let's get through to Catherine and find out what is coming up on 9 to Noon. Hi there, Catherine.
9: Hello. There was a whole TV series set in the Piha campground with starring Mark Mitchinson. It was called Neighbourhood. What a history. Beautiful place for a campground as well, of course. Right, on to 9 to Noon. Cost burden or untapped resource? New research challenges government and business to embrace the real potential of our ageing population. Fresh from the WNBA in the US, basketball star Charlize Leger-Walker and Hayley Van Lith. They've been the talk of the New Zealand Domestic Women's League, Tauihi. Charlize, of course, is from New Zealand basketball royalty.
2: Yes,
9: Hayley's in her first time in New Zealand. They're teammates in the US and neither knew they would end up in the same team here. The Tokomanawa Queens, they're both with me in the studio.
0: What a good get, both of them. Oh,
9: and as you heard from Nathan this morning, the numbers are really on the rise in the States in terms of crowds turning up. They're hoping the same effect here. After 10, Catherine Chidji, great New Zealand writer, of course, and the creepy sideshow act that inspired her latest novel, The Starving Bride. The hint is in the title. She's with me after 10.
0: I'm such a Chidji fan. I think she's fantastic.
9: So prolific, too.
0: Yeah, yeah.
9: More on that later.
0: Thank you.
2: Lovely. Thank you very much, Catherine. Well, that is our programme for the day. Have a great and safe day out there, and we'll catch you bright and early in the morning. Mā te wā.
10: Parada. The Broad-Billed Prime. RNZ National.
11: RNZ News at 9. Kia ora, good morning. I'm Nicola Wright. David Tamahere says Crown prosecutors and the police used dirty tricks to convict him of the murder he spent 20 years in prison for. Mr. Tamahere will not be tried again over the killing of two Swedish backpackers, Heidi Parkinen and Urban Hoglund, in 1989, after the Crown decided there wasn't enough evidence. David Tamahere says the handling of the case was unfair.
12: There was a few scumbag tricks that were pulled, and even my lawyer at the time allowed a couple of things to go by the board, and that, as far as I'm concerned, that was going to happen. Never happen a second time.
11: David Tamahere says he hoped there would be a retrial so that he could prove his innocence. ACT's leader David Seymour has hinted the party's fiscal plan will once again contain a commitment to raise the superannuation age to 67. The party will release its fiscal plan on Sunday, with Mr. Seymour signalling a focus on cuts and no new taxes. In a speech in Auckland this morning, Mr. Seymour said there will only be two taxpayers per superannuitant by mid-century, unless things change. He has called for a careful raise to the entitlement age. The government has indefinitely banned the taking of some sea life from large parts of the Auckland and Coromandel coastlines. The ban follows a review of intertidal species in the two regions, prompted by community tensions over harvesting from rock pools. Fisheries Minister Shane Jones says harvesting for a large range of marine invertebrates will now be banned on Auckland's east and west coasts, Waiheke Island and the Coromandel Peninsula. Certain species, including cockles, crabs, kina and pipi, are excluded from the ban. Mr. Jones says while he is reluctant to close coastlines, it's necessary to protect a broad range of species that are vulnerable to over-harvesting. Fire and Emergency says some rain overnight helped suppress the fire blazing through Walter Peak Bush in Queenstown. Crews have been fighting the fire since Tuesday after it spread quickly across the hill opposite Queenstown City. Firefighters and helicopter operations have resumed this morning. A 500-metre exclusion zone remains in place off the shoreline in front of Walter Peak Station Homestead. People across Israel and around the world have been marking the third anniversary of the October the 7th attacks, in which Hamas-led fighters killed about 1,200 people and took more than 250 hostages. Moran Stella Yanai was one of them. She was selling jewellery at the Nova Music Festival when she was kidnapped and held captive in Gaza for 54 days.
13: You know, you don't have the knowledge as what is happening or what do you need to do. You're hopeless in so many ways. And it's coming back to me even today thinking, how did I survive it? It was really like a horror movie. I don't have another way to say it.
11: Israel responded by launching a military offensive in Gaza that Hamas officials say has killed more than 75,000 Palestinians. Canada says it will indefinitely suspend plans to expand its medically assisted dying law to people whose sole condition is mental illness. A parliamentary panel had earlier recommended that medically assisted dying not be expanded. Supporters of extending the program to those with mental illness alone argue that not doing so violates their constitutional rights. This year's Nobel Prize for Chemistry has gone to two scientists who have shown how chemical reactions can produce one of two mirror image forms of a molecule. The discoveries of Henri Kagan from France and Kenzo Soi from Japan help the development of medicines. The BBC's Palab Ghosh has more.
14: Some of life's molecular building blocks come in two mirror image forms, like a left and right hand. But life uses them very selectively. The amino acids that build our proteins are overwhelmingly left-handed. Henri Kagan and Kenzo Soi showed how chemical reactions can magnify a tiny preference for one mirror image until it dominates. Their discoveries help chemists make the desired form of a molecule for medicines because its mirror image can have a different effect on the body.
11: That's the news.
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11: Forecast from Met Service to midnight for Northland and Auckland, fine. Waikato to North Taranaki, including Coromandel Peninsula, Bay of Plenty and the Central High Country, partly cloudy, isolated showers from afternoon. South Taranaki to Kapiti, partly cloudy. Gisborne to Wairarapa, also Wellington, cloud in Gisborne and Hawke's Bay with occasional rain. Getting cloudier elsewhere, patchy drizzle from afternoon. Nelson and Marlborough, partly cloudy, patchy drizzle at the Kaikoura Coast tonight. Buller to Fiordland, morning cloud clearing to a generally fine day. Canterbury, Otago and Southland, often cloudy. Isolated light showers for Canterbury and Otago. Chatham Islands, a few showers. It's coming up to 6 minutes past nine.
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17: Kia ora e te whanau, welcome to 9 to noon. Ko Catherine Ryan, tēnā with you this rāpere, this Thursday. Cost burden or untapped resource? New research challenges government and business to embrace the real potential of our ageing population. Fresh from the WNBA in the US, basketball stars Charlize Leger-Walker and Hayley Van Lith are with me in the studio. They're both playing in the same team. In the domestic league here, Tauihi, their teammates also in the States, though neither realised they'd be playing in the same side here. Also this morning, as the New Zealand Writers Guild turns 50, we look at its history, advocacy and how it'll help navigate the growing challenge of AI. And after 10, the creepy sideshow act that inspired Catherine Chidgey's latest novel, The Starving Bride. The prolific novelist is with me, as I said, after 10. It is 7 minutes past nine on 9 to noon. Send in your feedback for all our stories this morning, 9 to noon at rnz.co.nz or text to 2101. A new report is challenging the idea that New Zealand's ageing population should be viewed primarily as a cost burden. The report for the long run draws on a survey of nearly 30,000 New Zealanders aged 65 and over, alongside research by the New Zealand Institute of Economic Research, the Retirement Commission and others. It was commissioned by the New Zealand National Forum for the Decade of Healthy Ageing. This is made up of more than 30 organisations. The survey found the vast majority of people actively work, care for and support others after retirement age, and many want to do more, but face challenges such as ageism, transport barriers, and a lack of suitable roles. For the Long Run identifies when there are changes to housing, transport, healthcare, and social services, where these should be made in order to allow older people to contribute and remain independent for longer. The National Forum for the Decade of Healthy Ageing Chair is Denise Cosgrove. Morena, Denise.
18: Morena, Catherine, thank you.
17: Remind us who the forum is and who it works with, please.
18: So the forum is a collaboration, a cross-sector collaboration, government, business, not-for-profit, all people galvanised around the concept of healthy ageing. And so it's been going now for about 3 years. It's open.

0: They actually, over the last century, we've added 30 years to the lifespan. So that's an incredible achievement. It is the fastest growing market. It's the fastest growing natural resource. But we're simply not ready as a country for this. We actually need to rethink all of those things. When a lot of our settings, a lot of our policies, infrastructure, we're set on an organising concept of 65 or whatever that number happens to be. But really, there's an opportunity and we still have time to change all those Treasury predictions and all other things to actually look for structural reform of what we're doing, stand back and say we need to actually prepare here, better position ourselves for all of us as we age.
1: Okay, let's talk about the report then. A 30,000 response survey fed into it alongside some other reports. How's it been done?
0: Oh, look, honestly, a big shout out to the 30,000 that responded. We were really, really fortunate. Through the forum members, particularly, I'll do another shout out for the Office for Seniors, through their networks and their newsletters, we just went out to throughout the network and we got a massive response. So it's given us a really good touchstone of how New Zealanders, older New Zealanders, are feeling now about their ability to age well in place.
1: Did you get a good mix of rural and urban, a good age range? Because 65 and 85 and 95 look very different.
0: They absolutely do, and that's one of our key pledges is let's not just talk about everyone over 65 as an amorphous group. But we got a reasonable distribution. I wouldn't say that it was, you know, statistically valid or any of those things, but we were simply looking for a touchstone. We wanted to hear the voice of older New Zealanders about how they're feeling so that that can help direct some of the activity. Now, we've done a lot of research, as you said before, around NZIR. There's tons of research out there about that, the emerging challenges for an ageing population in New Zealand.
1: Let's talk about the main findings then. Crack through some of them for us.
0: Right, so firstly we looked at what became five interconnected foundations of healthy ageing. So it is those ones, contribution and connection, housing, transport, healthcare and planning and access. And really in each of those areas, the first one, and you referenced it, was about contribution. Older New Zealanders already significantly contribute to the social and economic fabric of New Zealand. Of the respondents, 87% that in the last month they'd volunteered, they'd cared for people, they'd worked, and about another half wanted to. And we already know from, there's a really great report from the Office for Seniors around the business of ageing. So older New Zealanders already, those between 65 and 69, half of them are working already, are still working, and those 70 to 74 are another quarter. It contributes $9 billion in terms of paid work to the economy, $5 billion in self-employment, $13 billion in tax, and $20 billion in unpaid. It's a significant contribution.
1: Just pause. Is that from that's from actual statistically valid surveys, those numbers?
0: So okay. Let's just pause again.
1: Half of those between 65 and 70 are still working. Yep. Another quarter between 70 and 74. Yep. I know I'm going to get emails saying I have to because I can't live without on top of super. For others, it is about wanting to keep working. But that is already a very significant proportion of post-65s in the workplace. Okay, so that and volunteering, so that contribution is already happening. Keep going with the other key points that you got from the survey over other matters that were essential to... in many ways, actually essential to be able to keep contributing the way they want to.
0: Absolutely. And what makes contribution is good health. And I mean health in its broader sense, not just health care. And so we looked at all of the other variables like housing. So you will know that 70% of any person's wellbeing comes from safe, secure, affordable housing. But what we saw through the survey was that housing pressure is actually widespread. So 50% reported housing cost stress. And another 56% were worried that if they needed to move, they would be able to find something locally that would meet their needs. And even mortgage-free homeowners were facing costs and maintenance burdens. So what we know is that small, early interventions can actually prevent physical decline. So things in the home like falls through accessible homes. But also, as I say, we looked broader. We looked at healthcare. So it is one of the biggest factors in people's

0: staying active, connected. And the concerning part about the survey was that one in five respondents have been delaying healthcare due to cost. So we all know that preventative health now actually sets people up for later. And so that's what one of the key areas of focus of the survey is, seeing there's the decade after 65, so the 10 years after 65, is a massive opportunity for individuals, for communities, for business, and the country.
1: It's physical, mental, and emotional health in that yep. time, right? And that is going to determine how long you are healthy enough in every way to keep working, potentially keep volunteering, keep family caring, versus finding yourself in a situation where you are on the needing the care side of the ledger. All right, I want to come back to your proposal for how that yep. gets done well. A couple of other key points out of this. The caring and support side is really substantial, and we know we don't measure a dollar value of this. We know this from years of research done, particularly by the likes of Marilyn Waring here, that we don't put an economic value on the work that happens in the home and the work that happens in caring. Just how substantial is it, particularly the grandparent caring for family members, uncovered in this research?
0: Yeah, I totally agree. Carers' stress is one of the biggest barriers to anyone ageing well in place. So the person who is being cared for and the carer. And we know, and there's tons of research, Carers New Zealand have done some really great stuff, as well as what you referenced there. So really that is an area that we need to focus on, where we can see that if we could better support people to have respite and to have supports, then that would assist everyone to be able to age well in place. That whole sandwich generation, you will be aware of it, no doubt, caring for older parents while you're still caring for younger, or whether you're a grandparent caring for grandchildren. That is what is becoming a new middle in terms of New Zealanders. And we need to rethink how we support people to care. There's a great piece of research, which I know you will have talked about, which was the Ministerial Advisory Group about the Aged Care Report. And really that's consistent with what we're doing. It's talking about, we can't just keep tinkering with things. We've actually got to stand back and do structural reform to our systems, infrastructure, processes, and attitudes, so that if we're prepared, we're better prepared for an ageing population.
1: Okay, let's stay with the housing first of all. And this is, if you're coming at this from the endless headlines about cost burden, this is a key one. That working group report you referenced talked about a reinvestment and upping of investment to support people age in place, because there simply are not going to be enough rest home beds. That's one of the issues highlighted in this report. With sustained investments, what's the percentage of people who could stay at home longer rather than need rest home level care? It's substantial, right?
0: It's absolutely, and I can't quote those numbers, but
1: I've got them for you. 20 to 33% of people who would otherwise need rest home level care could instead be supported at home. That's reducing projected residential care demand by up to 6,000 people and government expenditure by up to $120 million in a decade's time. So that's one factor. Can we come back, though, to, I guess, the headline report, which is the underutilisation of this resource? At a time, again, where we're worrying, because of the demographic bulge that ours and so many other countries are going through, there's this headline that the cost of super's going up, the number of taxpayers to support that is declining. Can we talk about what's happening in the ages 65 to 75, where you see even more potential with investment to change that metric, to change those numbers?
0: Yeah, great. And I would say that I am 65 adjacent, so not quite there yet, but not far away. And we know there's a concept called the longevity dividend, so it's being used around the world. And it's really about the economic and social growth that's generated when people live longer, healthier lives, which drives improved GDP across all sorts of things. But it primarily is based on, you'll only get those gains if those longer lives or longer years are spent healthy. So that's why our emphasis is on prevention, it's on early intervention, it's on around supporting people to understand there's lots of really good predictive precision medicine that's available now, which allows people to maybe look at their own trajectory and make decisions. But equally, we can look at that in terms of business. What is the role that business can play? I was fortunate to host a session the other night with some key business leaders talking about what business can lead in terms of flexible working, enabling the share of knowledge, but also the retention of knowledge, all of those things.
1: Can we talk about that a little bit more? Because this concept of sort of a hard stop to work and into retirement, and the vulnerability of older workers either in the workplace or in the job market. What did your survey tell you about that? Do they feel there is an age bias?
0: People said they felt and experienced ageism. So it's a real thing. It's probably the only ism that we haven't actually addressed. And the irony of ageism is that with a fair wind, we'll all get older. And so we actually don't want to create something now, if you're younger, thinking about old people as being a burden or a cost. It is there. What was really encouraging, as I say, when I was talking to business leaders the other night, was that they say they look for depth and skill and experience from those who are more mature. And that even there's some AI research which says that older people can smell a rat. They can see that maybe the stuff that's being generated isn't quite factually accurate or isn't quite on point. So I think there's a real opportunity there to harness this workforce that is already in front of us.
1: And what are they talking about in terms of doing that practically? For example, reducing the number of hours worked per week may be one thing. More flexibility may be another thing. Is business up for that, or is it too often locked into a model where that is perceived to be a nuisance rather than a strength?
0: They were all up for it, and most of them were in the demographic, and they are employing people of similar age. They all think they're like, one person was 79, has just done a startup, a massive startup. They are all active, they are all engaged, they want to continue to contribute for as long as they can. I want to be like that, you know. You probably do too. And it's really about how do we harness that. The decade is, we've come up with some pledges which you'll be aware of, and the first one is around better data on ageing. It was to your first point is historically, we can tell you everything about someone to 65, and then suddenly it's an amorphous group of people. It's if we actually segment our data, we'll understand that someone who's 65 to 74 is very different than someone that's 80. And so let's start thinking about that. They were really up for the concepts. They could see that also created opportunity for markets.
1: Okay, Denise, so it's there in theory, but you want to see it pulled together. And we were talking about the lack of data on the unpaid work and the volunteerism. That's one set of data you want to see upped, and presumably a government agency taking that on, given how fancy our computing is getting these days. And with AI, you would think that wouldn't be too difficult. But what is the other, what are the other gaps in data that are worrying you that mean we're constantly locked in this negative cost kind of mentality and not thinking cohesively about what the opportunities are? What other data is missing?
0: Well, I do think it's the flip side, which is what is the benefit? Now, we've got the Business of Ageing report, which actually clearly states with a financial number what that is. But you quite rightly point out, you know, what is the value to the economy as well as to individuals about carers? And we've got some data there. So it's bringing it all together, which is what the decade has been trying to do, bringing what all the members are doing, and really saying that we can use the data better to actually harness the fastest growing natural resource that we have, the fastest growing markets, all of those opportunities that exist with an ageing population.
1: Thank you. Really appreciate it. Thanks very much. That is our guest just on this report that has been released this morning, Denise Cosgrove there. She's with the New Zealand National Forum for the Decade of Healthy Ageing, which is about 30 groups, actually, across all kinds of organisations. And the report is called For the Long Run. Drawn a survey of nearly 30,000 New Zealanders aged 65 and over. The biggest group actually was aged 65 to 75. It is 23 and a half minutes past 9 on 9 to Noon. And fresh from the WNBA in the United States, basketball stars Charlize Leger-Walker and Hayley Van Lith have been the talk of the New Zealand Domestic Women's League. The two players are freshly arrived in Wellington from the Connecticut Sun with their teammates to play for the Tokomanawa Queens in the New Zealand League. Tō ihi. The Pairs season got underway last week, the league's already underway, with a loss at home in Porirua against mainland Pōkai. Tall Fern Charlize, of course, is part of New Zealand basketball royalty with her mum and sister, also New Zealand reps, two sisters are top players. And drawing the US 3x3 Olympic rep and WNBA pro Hayley Van Lith here is helping raise the Tauihi League's profile too. Charlize and Hayley are with me in the Wellington studio. I'm stoked. I was slightly nervous you would be taller and I'd be sitting here like this little tiny person, but just great athletes and great to have you with us. Charlize, we spoke earlier in the year after your NCAA championship win against the ahead of the WNBA draft. What a year you've had. Tell us more about that rookie year in the WNBA.
2: Yeah, man, since we've, you know, talked, it's been a crazy couple of months, but I think stepping into the league and just being able to go up against the best players, you know, in the world and playing alongside the best players in the world, it was an incredible experience, you know, something you can't really explain until you're there living it out. And so for me, it was, you know, a lot of firsts, a lot of new things, but just had so much fun.
1: Second ever woman to play in the WNBA, so that's a huge achievement as well. And it's been a fantastic year for the league. Also, the news out this morning of record attendances, 3.79 million people attended games this season, 4.5% boost across attendance for the 13 teams. And I'm reading in part, it's because they're playing in bigger arenas and more people can fit in.
3: Yeah.
1: Who knew?
2: Yeah. Yes, right.
1: Yeah. Look, let's meet you, Hayley. Tell us a little bit more about your career. You've played for two teams in the National League. You also had a collegiate career. This has been your life for a good few years now.
3: Yeah, what would you guys like to know?
1: Just tell us a bit more about your journey, collegiate again, and then into the women's league.
3: Yeah, so I went to three colleges. I had a unique college experience. I did 3 years at the University of Louisville, where I actually graduated. So I'm alumni. I got my bachelor's there. And then I transferred and took 1 year at LSU, where I got my master's. And then that was during the fifth year COVID situation in the States, where they granted a lot of athletes an extra year. And so I took my fifth year and I finished at Texas Christian at TCU, and that was a great year. And following that, I got drafted by the Chicago Sky, played there a year, and then this year I got moved to the Connecticut Sun. So I spent this last year playing with Char.
1: And this is what gets me, okay? First, your decision to come home and play this league. Is it a no-brainer? You're going to be playing with your sister as well. Was it just like, get me there?
2: A little bit. You know, I went back and forth. A lot of players in the W play overseas in Europe and different leagues. And so it was still a thing that I had to decide. But when Crystal decided she was going to play, it was kind of like, all right.
1: Family first.
2: Not? Yeah, I kind of have to, you know?
1: Yeah. But this cracks me up because you two didn't know, your teammates in the States, you didn't know you'd end up in the same team. So Hayley, tell me about your decision making to come and play down under.
3: It was funny because I was asking Char about New Zealand, and she was more like, you would love it, like, for vacation. She was like, it's, like, you all over, like, you need to come on a trip.
1: So Kiwi, eh?
3: So she was, like, recruiting me just to come on vacation, and I was like, oh, love it. And then a couple months later, I decided that I was gonna, like, pursue some overseas opportunities, and the one, like, this opportunity in New Zealand just kind of checked all my boxes in terms of timing, culture, where I would be, like, who I would be with, the basketball situation. So it was kind of like a no-brainer. And then I found my agent was actually like, well, this is actually the team that Charlize is playing for. And I was like, oh my gosh, are you serious? And it was just random because neither of us knew. And then I was like, I literally went to like Lyft one day. I was like, I think I'm going to be your teammate. And she was like, what? So it was funny how neither of us knew.
1: Right. Sort of.
2: Yeah. Worked out.
1: And look, the other reason coming here that, you know, this is a tough, demanding pro sport. You've both had injuries. I think you had a bit of a calf niggle at the moment, Charlize. I know you had issues with your ankle, and there's the ups and downs of the sport. Was that another part of coming to New Zealand that was just going to be, you know, right time, right place? Was that part of the attraction also?
3: Yeah, I think definitely in terms of like timing of the season, how long it is, even like the resources that would be available to me here to take care of my body was important, because at the end of the day, like the overseas experiences, I'm using them to, you know, help make changes or gain experience to take into the next WNBA season. And like this situation, the timing of it, it's just perfect to give me extra time right before training camp to be prepared, get my body right, all those things. But it's also a great opportunity for me to continue to get playing reps and get up and down the court and play with people. So that was a huge factor for me, because there's other leagues I could go to that are on the back end and are closer to training camp and they're longer and it's a little bit different lifestyle. So this one just really was attractive to me. And
1: is it potentially a more kind of structured lifestyle in some of the other leagues, like, you know, or what's the difference, do you think?
3: I think it's just what the wear does to your body.
1: Uh-huh.
3: In terms of how many games, like this one we play once a week, a couple times we might play twice in a week, which the other leagues, like they're playing two, three, four times a week with multiple. When they do have practice days, it's two a day. So it's just, it would be more strenuous on my body. And I just went through a WNBA season. So, like, to go through a WNBA season, which is very, you like, by the end, you're tired. And then to go into an even more strenuous season would be not ideal for me. So just the way that this complemented the fact that I'm coming off the back of a WNBA season, you know, I think it has potential for me to not only get better on the basketball court, like physically, but also heal my body a little bit, like fix some of my problems that I'm having. So,
1: what about the vibe in this league? Fantastic to have this league happening, but also particularly the Tokomanawa Queens. They've got their own vibe based in Porirua. And, you know, that opening match, there's a real spirit about it, isn't there? Yes. Can you talk more to that?
2: Man, the Queens, like, I just want to give a shout out to Walt and Rachel, who, you know, kind of spearhead the organisation, and they have done such a great job at building a foundation for the Queens right from the first year. And you can really feel that sense of pride and excitement that is in the gym when you go to a Queens game. And even for me, you know, when I came and just watched the first game, the amount of kids, the amount of supporters that were coming over, and not even just for individual players, they were just happy to, you know, be wearing Queen's shirts and to be a Queen themselves. So what they've built here in terms of the culture in this organisation, it is huge, and I think it's only doing amazing things for women's sport.
1: Home crowds as well? Are we starting to see that really build as well?
2: We had an awesome home crowd just at our last game, you know, and again, for me, being someone who's grown up in the sport, I've never seen that before, how many people are now showing up to watch women's games. Like, it's incredible.
1: It could be also, we saw this happen with women's football, which is an absolutely epic sport, but took so long to get anywhere in terms of its due. It could be with what's happening with the WNBA in the US, more coverage, bigger crowds. That spills over, right? Because it's global now.
3: Yeah,
1: it is. These kids are, they're watching it wherever it's happening.
2: Yes.
1: And is that a sense of optimism for the sport here?
2: Yeah, I think so, for sure. I mean, everything that's happening in the WNBA, like even in America, it's continuing to grow, and the eyes that are now being on, you know, put on the women's game has, me and Hayley have both experienced that, you know, college and the WNBA. So no doubt that that's a factor in why it's continuing to grow here as well.
3: Yeah, I think it also goes along with the saying of, like, if you build it, they will come, in a way of, like, we're finally getting the opportunity to play in the bigger arenas, to have more coverage, to have a chance for people to see us. And when we're given that chance, like, there is an attraction to the sport. Like, people want to watch. People want to fill the stands.
1: See it to be it and all that kind of thing as well. Tell me a little bit more about your own story, Hayley. Obviously, as we said, Charlize really didn't have a choice. She did. Of course she did, and we'll get to that. But she grew up with, you know, a tall black mum, an awesome coach, and the whole family involved. And I'll come back and you can tell your own story in a minute. But what about for you? The path into professional basketball for you, Why was it the sporting choice and the life choice?
3: You know, I tried a lot of sports, and for some reason, basketball has just, it's, I call it my, like, first love. Like, it's just always been the thing that I come back to. Like, I feel most like myself when I play it. Funny thing, I actually almost did both in college at UCLA, basketball and softball.
2: Softball?
3: Yes, bro. No, I almost did that.
2: I didn't know that.
1: Were you a pitcher, batter, catcher? What were
3: I
1: you?
3: Played center. I'm left-handed, so I played center field, and I was a power
1: and nothing
3: hitter.
1: Nothing got past you.
3: Nothing got past me. I was like the road runner out there.
1: Yeah, yeah. Was there a tough choice at some point between the sports?
3: No, I played softball because I was good at it, but I loved basketball. And the minute that I started having to sacrifice basketball to continue playing softball, I was like, this is not happening. Like, because when you're young, you get those national team opportunities where you can go try out for the U16, the U18 team. And it was running into softball season, and it was like, okay, do you want to play softball or do you want to go try out for the USA team? And I'm like, I want to go try out for the USA team.
1: Tell me about the Olympics, the 3x3, which just sounds like brutal, brutal sport.
3: Yeah, it's different.
1: I mean, how long do you play for?
3: No, that's what I tell people when they ask me. I'm like, you know, I basically just, when the Olympic year comes around, like I kind of just prep that year because it's such an intense version of basketball that you can't, like, playing it long term is not a smart decision career wise. Like, it wears your body down. It's so physical, and like you have to be in peak shape. It's just, it's not really ideal to play it year round even. So, you know, I kind of get into my prep when it gets closer to the Olympics for that. But the 3-on-3 is so different. People wouldn't think like two different games of basketball could really be
1: so different
3: from each other, but I have to play a completely different style. Like, I get in a different mindset. It's different actions and flows and strategies, and so it's fun. It's fun to do the switch up, but I have my time and my voice for it, for sure.
1: Charlize, remind us again of your story. I mean, it's great playing with your sister Crystal in the league. That must be epic. You're a really close family, eh? Mm-hmm. And Tanika's in the States as well.
2: Yeah,
1: where's she at in the States?
2: Yeah, Tanika is just starting her freshman year at Omaha, which is in Nebraska, University of Omaha. Yeah.
1: And so what was it that was got right, I guess, in terms of you all having a love for the game? Because actually, you know, you're born into a sporting family and it could be like, no thanks, I want to go and write poetry. No, I don't want to be in there, right? So what was it? Was it just a really positive, you know, part of life that and you all just, you know, you all just fell in love with the game?
2: I honestly think I probably don't give enough or say it out loud enough the credit to my dad. I think he was a big part of the reason why I was able to stay in the sport and have a love for the sport for so long, even with all the, you know, external pressures that come with it. But he is kind of that balancing factor for me, especially. He's the type of person, you know, after a game where he's like, what do you want to eat? Like, he doesn't even care about the game itself. He's so much like, you are a separate person from basketball. Basketball is just a game at the end of the day. Like, you need to have other things in your life. And I think that has been the biggest part of why I've been able to balance the sport and also continue to pursue it at such a high level whilst also maintaining who I am off the court. And so for me, my support that I've had specifically from both of my parents has been the biggest thing for me. And yeah, I probably don't say that enough, but my dad is a big reason for that.
1: Do you know what I'm also enjoying? That undoubtedly this is really, we know it's competitive. We know we know you fight hard to get and to keep your place in the WNBA sides. And I bet it's hell of a competitive. But what I'm loving here is I can tell you two are mates, right?
3: Yeah. Yeah.
1: And you know, that's important too, right?
2: Yeah. Yeah.
1: Because you're going to be spending a lot of time together.
3: Yeah, I think the WNBA is such a competitive environment that you can even see disconnect within teams because we're all really competing for the same few jobs. And so it's cool. Like, I always love finding other, like, athletes that you can find that connection with, even in such a, like, competitive cutthroat environment. And Charlize was one of them for me this year, where it's just like, good at the end of the day, they're like great people, and when you're not on the court, like, you can go to dinner and have a great time and you don't even have to talk about basketball, you just talk about life. And I think that's something that I was also wanted to come to New Zealand for, because I heard a lot, it was like, people will treat you like a normal person here. Like I can come here and like go to the grocery store and have interactions and move, like be separate from basketball. Like I can be Haley separate from the game. So
1: have you got something like a million Instagram followers?
3: I don't know. I don't know how they found me.
1: It just goes to show, though, right? It's you could become very, very well, very, very well known. Hey, it's been a delight talking to you, and enjoy your time here, and have a great season. And I hope everyone in this fantastic Tauihi League has a great season. Our two guests, Charlie Sledger-Walker and Hayley Van Lith, they are playing for the Tokomanawa Queens, and they're playing the Southern Hoiho in Dunedin on Sunday. That's my hometown, so good luck to you.
3: Thank you.
1: 21 minutes to 10.
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5: National is promising to introduce random drug testing for those on the JobSeeker benefit if re-elected. The government has indefinitely banned the taking of some sea life from large parts of the Auckland and Coromandel coastlines. The construction industry says the cost of building a house will likely rise in the coming months as the price of materials shoots up. And the first sod has been turned on a 260-metre-long bridge on State Highway 2 that will stretch across Waikare Gorge between Napier and Wairoa. Once constructed, it will be New Zealand's highest road bridge. Those are the headlines on RNZ National. Our next full bulletin's at 10.
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1: 19 minutes to 10 it is. You are listening to 9 to Noon. We'll be in the UK shortly, catching up on news there. The New Zealand Writers Guild is marking 50 years of representing and supporting screenwriters in New Zealand. Alice Shearman has been the Guild's executive director since 2015, working across the industry and with government on issues like collective bargaining, copyright and the implementation of the Screen Industry Workers Act. She's with us now to talk about the Guild's history and some of the challenges members are facing in the AI era. Kia ora, Alice. Thank you very much for being with us.
9: Ata mārie, yeah. Thank you for having me.
1: Just give us an overview of what the Guild actually does, what its role is, why a screenwriter might need this support.
9: Well, I guess that we start with the boring stuff. We really are there to support writers in the boring stuff, which is making sure that their contracts are fit for purpose for them and the work that they're doing. We help to ensure that the infrastructure within the industry is fit for purpose, so ensuring that funding policies and the level of funding across different agencies works for screenwriters in New Zealand. So it's that very boring, unseen stuff that we do day to day. And screenwriters really do need us to ensure that they have got the protections and the funding in place to have a sustainable career.
1: Okay, how challenging will these recent funding cuts be for your organisation? We have to get there. It was only announced, you know, a week or two ago. What's it going to mean?
9: Look, our guild has been through hard times over the last 50 years, and this isn't the first time where funding has been in jeopardy or cut entirely. We didn't have core funding from the Film Commission for a number of years, so we've been through this before. We can do it again. What does it mean for us right now? That's a giant question mark, Catherine, that we haven't answered this week. We were informed last week, so we're still grappling with it.
1: Still reeling, would you say?
9: Yeah, reeling. Although I wouldn't say we were reeling entirely. It wasn't like this was a blindside. We could see the cuts coming.
1: Let's walk through the history. I want to get to some of the more recent history shortly. But we're going back 50 years.
9: Yeah.
1: So how did that guild come about in the first place? We're back, what, in the 70s? So I'm thinking of some, actually that was quite a rich time for locally made television, full stop, actually. Yeah. But why was that guild set up back then?
9: Well, they were born out of something called PEN, which was the Authors Association. And, you know, screenwriters were kind of looked down upon as the you know, the great unwashed. They were working for television, my goodness. They were born out of pen because they were working with what was called at the time the Broadcasting Council of New Zealand, or the Broadcasting Corporation, and they needed support to ensure that the wages they were getting for writing for television matched the work that they were doing. So in 1975... with their first president, Sir Bruce Mason, they created the first TV writing agreement to ensure that they had the right rates for the work that they were doing.
1: Okay. And how much has changed over that five decades? I mean, it's incalculable. I guess some things remain the same, but what have been some of the more contemporary advocacy issues?
9: I think since 1975 to now, horrifically, the rates really haven't changed a huge amount. That has been our biggest uphill battle. Is
1: right, not even inflation adjusted?
9: Not even inflation adjusted.
1: Okay.
9: No, not at all. And we're actually looking, you know, our current rates card, for example, hasn't changed in terms of the dollar value for about 15 years.
1: So what determines that? What sets that?
9: Well, we are a funding environment in New Zealand which is fairly unique because of the size of our population. Our funding is primarily reliant on government funding through our funding agencies, New Zealand On Air, Film Commission, Te Maunga Pāho. So for producers in New Zealand to raise additional money, they have to go offshore or have some access to equity that, you know, that isn't very abundant in New Zealand. So the fees that writers are paid is very much reliant on what the funding agencies have available in the funding pot that year.
1: Okay. That then, the financial sustainability of people to work full-time and work professionally is a big issue.
9: Yeah.
1: One of the big developments, of course, also has been a move towards collective bargaining. This is under the Screen Industry Workers Act. Now, in what context does that become relevant when there are big corporate production companies, presumably, right?
9: Well, actually, it's about creating a base because we do have a problem in New Zealand where we race to the bottom for most productions because we want to get our work made, and therefore quite often writers are saying, oh, well, I'll just take, what, you know, $2 in a pie to ensure I get my work made and get my credit. And so what we're trying to establish is actually a base rather than going, right, let's shoot for the stars and be like America and have amazing rates. That's not the reality of the market here for us. The Screen Industry Workers Act really is about establishing a base, a floor to then build on.
1: And so where did it get to? It has passed, and what difference has it made?
9: Well, it got passed, it rose to a cent in 2022, December 2022. So it's an act, it's here, we've got it, we can collectively bargain. What's working right now is it has mandatory terms in it, which we didn't have previously. Things like anti-bullying, harassment, processes for disputes, and, termination clauses, which weren't in contracts before. So we've got these mandatory terms which are really working for us. The bit that we haven't quite got to is the collective bargaining part.
1: All right. This is for independent contractors as well,
9: correct.
1: Right? Not employees, because, of course, that was a major part of the whole debate. And it's for
9: correct.
1: Those in films, TV series and computer games, interestingly, across New Zealand as well.
9: Does anyone have a computer anymore, Kate?
1: What do we call it? Digital games.
9: Yeah.
1: Is that what's in... It's probably what's written in the Act.
9: It is what's written in the Act, yeah.
1: Right,
9: it's all laptops
1: point.
9: Now. It's all
1: right,
9: laptops,
1: take your point.
9: Yeah.
1: Okay, so the framework is there, but then there is the actual structure of the industry and the pressures of the industry, which continue to be an issue. What's happening also, of course, with the two big elephants in the room? Let's deal with the first one, which is the streaming services and their impact on local production. Again, what can you do as advocates?
9: I think for us, you know, our advocacy is for the domestic market. Our writers write New Zealand stories. You know, the reality is that, you know, when a Netflix production comes in, it's incredible for our crew, for our cast, for our filming infrastructure, you know, hotels, car rentals, unit, portaloos. The internationals coming to New Zealand work really well as a service production side, but they don't support the creation of local work. And, you know, there has been some efforts recently from our guilds and other guilds to look to territories like Australia or Canada, where when those big productions come to New Zealand, a small amount of the spend coming into the country could potentially be put into a pot that helps better support the development and creation or production of demand domestic created content. That would help our writers.
1: The other really big elephant is the AI and the use of artificial intelligence in screenwriting, actually in all areas of film production and editing and, you know, graphics and voice,
9: yeah.
1: All of it, and none of it yet really properly regulated, right? In terms of the IP rights that professionals have, how are you tackling this and how are you lobbying and advocating on this?
9: Yeah, well, originally we were concerned, like most people, that AI was going to take writers' jobs. Well, we're not worried about the AI taking writers' jobs, and I'm talking about large language models here, not any other type of AI. Large language models, we were, you know, 3-4 years ago, oh, here we go, they're going to take the writers' jobs. I'm not worried about that anymore. I'm worried about it taking writers' copyright, which is what they utilise to earn money. And you're right, there is no legislation in place. So we've been working with organisations like We Create to have conversations with the ministers around what can we do around our copyright legislation to better support human-led creation and the protection of that right.
1: It's not just a domestic issue, though. This is the challenge, right? How do you, when the large language models are being trained in Silicon Valley or wherever, how do you get some kind of jurisdiction over this?
9: Well, I think this is the biggest issue that we have faced, like a crisis that we have faced in copyright globally. And we're seeing it in the States. I mean, they look at copyright in a much more industrial way than we do here in New Zealand, which is a lot more moral and human-based. However, they're taking cases through the courts and fighting for human-led creation. And I think court cases are going to be what wins us over. We can't rely on the goodwill of tech bros to go, oh, well, we may have stolen all your copyrighted work, but, you know, from the good of our hearts, we'll give you some money for that. That's not going to happen. We have to go through a court process. And in New Zealand, we do have to start working better with other territories around copyright legislation to protect that copyright for creators.
1: Thank you. Alice Sherman, who is the Guild's Executive Director, has been since 2015. It is celebrating 50 years, the New Zealand Writers Guild, but ever-changing challenges coming, as we just heard. Just after 10 to 10 on 9 to noon, Catherine Chidgey is with me, the novelist after 10. But let's go to the UK now. Dan Bloom, Political Editor of Politico UK. Hello.
10: Hello, how are you this evening?
1: I'm really good, thanks. Now, the Conservative leader, Kimmy Badenoch, has made a speech at the Tory conference. I was going to say a fiery and impassioned speech, but I don't know whether it was or not. What kind of speech was it?
10: Well, Catherine, I can hear the interest in this subject coursing through you. This is the problem here, but this is the official opposition party and was the party of government for 14 years. In this country until they were booted out of power in 2024. And the last 2 years for the Conservatives and Kemi Badenoch has been a story of trying to basically convince the British public that they're relevant in any way. And it was a strange 4 days in Birmingham. I just got back this afternoon. You probably hear it in my voice, where this party is really, really happy and they love their leader. And the reason for that is because their leader is more popular than they are, than the party is. It doesn't mean that she's the most popular thing ever or that they are. The party is actually even less popular in the polls than it was when it had that, you know, era-defining loss in 2024. But they're actually in a good place, so it's all rather puzzling. The most interesting thing that happened really today in this big speech was her trying to position herself in what has become a sort of world of five-party politics in the UK. So you have the seats in the north of England where it's kind of a battle between old Labour, the party of the centre-left, and parties like Reform UK, because a lot of people are very socially conservative. They're on low incomes, but perhaps wouldn't touch the Tories for historic reasons. And then in the south, you have a battle between the Conservatives and the Liberal Democrats, which are the sort of centrist pro-EU party and all the rest of it. What Kemi Badenoch did today was that she simultaneously said, we are not going to team up with Reform. The Reform Party is made up of horrible people at the top. They're all awful. We hate them, and we won't do a deal with them. And she also unveiled some policy, like scrapping inheritance tax on family homes, which basically appeals to quite wealthy voters in the south of England who might be voting Lib Dem and might be persuaded to vote Conservative. So you've got this situation now where the Tories are essentially going for the south of England and Reform are going for the north of England. Labour are trying to go for sort of everywhere, but they're old heartlands of the north of England, and the Lib Dems are going for the south of England, and then you have the Green Party in the cities too, and some of the countryside. And you have this kind of strategy emerging for an election that might only be a couple of years away or could come sooner, where our politics is just not ready for this at all.
1: We're dealing with it right now. We're in the middle of a mixed member representation, MMP proportional representation election, and same trends. All the smaller parties have never been so strong relative to the two biggest parties, but of course we have the system to accommodate that. So
10: we don't.
1: Yeah, indeed. And we had plenty of elections where that was the case as well. So how is she? The Tory leader tackling these two things? Its unpopularity, her personal popularity, and the fact that it remains largely, at best, a sort of a three-party parliament, or are we foreseeing that actually it will end up being potentially, you know, four, five-party parliament with a small number of seats, however, not a proportional share?
10: Well, it's impossible to say because people change their voting behaviour because of the system that we have where, you know, it's winner takes all in each seat and then you have to try and form a majority of seats. So very often these polls kind of have four or five parties jostling for position and then you end up with actually a bit of a crunch in the election where two parties or maybe three parties win out. But we are in unprecedented territory and her strategy is kind of a capitalise on her own personal relative popularity. You know, she said there's a new captain, there's a new coach, there's a new owner effectively, which is all me today, which is quite a bold strategy. And then she is just trying to ride a little bit like Andy Burnham is on the good vibes of that and presenting herself as a votable person to the public who kind of violently booted the Tories out of office 2 years ago. And she's trying to do it on the economy. And that is the thing that the Tories are trying to do. So Labour have gone for last week in their conference for topics like Europe and electoral reform and these big kind of thinky issues about the future of the country. The Tories are trying to do the economic management thing that many parties have tried to do before.
1: All right, let's go into the micro now. The by-election to replace Sir Keir Starmer, that is forthcoming. It's today, I think, our time.
10: Yes, well, this is a perfect example of this because it's the Labour Party that Keir Starmer belonged to, and the Green Party, who at one point would have been thought to have done very, very well in this seat. And I'm sure all your listeners remember Keir Starmer. He used to be our Prime Minister until only a couple of months ago, and now he's not even an MP, and there's a by-election to replace him as an MP. So the Greens might have been thought to be competitive in this seat, but they have essentially been rocked by quite a lot of infighting over their various positions, and then that has culminated in a vote at their own conference in the last week about a motion to essentially say that the party believes that Zionism is a racist position. And this has prompted real soul-searching and real anger in parts of the party. It's obviously prompted enormous, you know, hostility from all sorts of Jewish community groups. It's prompted hostility from the European Greens, who have sort of, you know, parts of that movement have disowned it too. And what essentially you have is the very fractious politics of Israel-Palestine kind of dominating what was only a couple of years ago kind of quite a sort of soft-edged environmental party, because it has, in this five-party politics, it has tried to define itself by leaning into this very left-wing politics that isn't all about the environment. And it's done that under its new leader, Zach Polanski, and Zach Polanski is the man standing in this by-election. So all indications at the moment are that he's likely to lose that by-election, and that will then prompt some questions. He will probably say, I always had very little chance of winning this, and perhaps some of the people who are a little unnerved about his leadership will start to agitate against him in the party. Whether it will actually do anything is very hard to say.
1: Just a minute left. I'd forgotten about the Millennium Dome. That's because it got renamed, and it's to keep its new name.
10: It is, until at least the late 2030s, according to the Times. It's. I feel like I'm bloody promoting the thing here, but it's going to be called the O2 Arena, which is, you know, named after the phone company, etc. It's fascinating, this, because my favourite fact about the Millennium Dome is it was meant to only stand for a while, and then there was a sort of thought that it might be taken down. A bit like the London Eye, which probably, I don't know if you've been on, but sits opposite my office in Parliament. That was only going to stand for 5 years. And you've got these funny old London landmarks that, you know, people thought were quite ugly at the time and a bit weird, and have now become this sort of iconic part of the skyline, staying forever and of kind of going for decades and decades after they were originally going to shut down. So long may they continue.
1: Oh, time. Affection grows with time, doesn't it? Thank you. So appreciate your time. That is Dan Bloom, who is our UK correspondent. Dan is political editor of Politico UK. Coming up to the latest RNZ news. After that, Catherine Chidgey is with me, the prolific New Zealand novelist, accomplished New Zealand novelist. We're going to be talking about her latest work and what prompted it. It is called The Starving Bride. 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
5: RNZ News at 10 o'clock. Good morning, Atamarie. I'm Evie Ashton. The National Party wants to randomly drug test people on JobSeeker benefits if it's re-elected. It's part of a plan the party says will keep welfare focused on employment and keep it affordable. National also wants to lower payment rates for people who have received a benefit for more than 2 years and double the time people can't get a benefit if they repeatedly leave jobs without a good reason. And it would extend the minimum residence period to qualify for main benefits from 2 years to 5 years. The party says it would invest in intensive support for 30,000 job seekers who've been on a benefit for more than a year. It expects the policy to make $580 million in savings over 4 years. The construction industry says the cost of building a house will likely rise in the coming months as the price of materials shoots up. Cotality's Cordell Construction Cost Index shows costs rose 1.7% in the September quarter, the fastest rise since 2022. Building Industry Federation Chief Executive Julian Lays told Morning Report the rising price of fuel has played a big part in that.
11: Every sheet of plasterboard, every length of timber, every tonne of aggregate that goes to site goes on a diesel truck, and that is costing a lot more.
5: Julian Lays says volatile prices mean fewer builders are offering fixed price contracts. Police say their investigation into the disappearance of Christchurch man Braden Hepworth suggests he is no longer alive. The last confirmed sighting of the 21-year-old was on September the 3rd. Detective Inspector Scott Anderson says police have searched properties in Lynwood and Edgware in relation to the disappearance. Mr Anderson says police know there are people in the community who know what's happened to Mr Hepworth and they should come forward with information. A doctor who claimed the COVID-19 vaccine caused magnetic reactions is accused of breaching professional conduct. Matthew Shelton, formerly a GP at Plymouth Medical Centre, has been appearing at the Health Practitioners Disciplinary Tribunal in Wellington. Ellen O'Dwyer reports.
12: The Medical Council says Mr Shelton appeared in videos in 2021 and 2022, where he was introduced as a doctor and spoke about graphene contamination and chips in the vaccine, as well as the magnetic reactions it caused. Public health expert Dr Nikki Turner told the hearing there was no scientific evidence for the claims, which might have frightened people of getting vaccinated. Matthew Shelton said he did not want the vaccine to cause harm and was not practicing medicine when he made the statements.
5: A Tennessee judge has ordered the state to preserve evidence from the botched execution of Christa Pike. The ABC's North American correspondent Carmen Gock reports.
13: Chancellor Aisha Miles gave an exhaustive list of possible materials that should be preserved, including encrypted communication between officials and any items in the execution chamber. Last week, death row inmate Krista Pike survived two doses of a drug supposed to kill her. Ms. Pike's lawyer told the court Tennessee corrections officials have put up roadblocks limiting his access to hospital. Ms. Pike is believed to be the first person to have survived doses of a lethal injection drug and has regained consciousness, but her long-term prognosis remains unclear.
5: One of Waikato's most popular tourist spots may be shut this summer because of traffic and toilet problems caused by a surge in visitors. Visitor numbers at Pūtarudu's Blue Spring and Te Waiho Walkway have doubled to 100,000 in the last year. Tido Ward Councillor Kerry Purdy says the area isn't set up for the influx of tourists. Kerry Purdy says $675,000 of government funding to improve infrastructure at the spring is a good start, but it's not enough to deal with the problems. And NASA has released a striking image of dawn on the surface of Mars, showing sunlight bathing jagged rocky crags formed billions of years ago. The image was taken by the rover Curiosity. It landed in 2012 in the Gale crater near the Martian equator, and since 2014 has been climbing Mount Sharp, a 5-kilometre mountain rising from the crater floor. Project scientists say the photographed cliffs look different to the rock layers the rover has driven through so far. They believe it was once a wind-blown sediment such as sand or ash. That's the news. Koe nā ngā pitapita kōrero. A short forecast is next.
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5: The Met Service forecast to midnight tonight. Northland and Auckland, a fine day. Waikato to North Taranaki, including Coromandel Bay of Plenty and the Central High Country. Partly cloudy with isolated showers developing this afternoon. From South Taranaki to Kapiti, partly cloudy. Gisborne to Wairarapa, also for Wellington, mostly cloudy in Gisborne and Hawke's Bay with occasional drizzle. Cloud increasing elsewhere with patchy drizzle from this afternoon. Marlborough and Nelson, partly cloudy, patchy drizzle developing about the Kaikoura coast tonight. From Buller to Fiordland, fine weather apart from morning cloud. Canterbury, Otago and Southland, often cloudy with isolated light showers about Canterbury and Otago. And Rēkohu, Chatham Islands, mostly cloudy with a few showers. Kei te whakarongo mai koe ki te reo irirangi o Aotearoa. 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
1: In a moment, the novelist Catherine Chidji is with me on her latest book. We will be catching up on news from the Pacific region with RNZ Pacific's Christina Pasico. We'll be in Waikato. Jonathan McKenzie is editor of the Waikato Times. You may have heard it this morning also on Morning Report. Calls mounting for the Blue Spring closure ahead of the summer rush. One of those tourist spots that become so popular. It is not healthy for the actual environment. Peter Griffin's in later with Tech in Parenting. Helen Zoe Veet is with us on Fussy Eaters, how to encourage your child or children to try some new things. And Tamar Munch with what she has been viewing. We'll start the hour with just a bit of feedback from you. There has been a ton of it from our lead story this morning. Which was a survey of 30,000 New Zealanders actually, called for the long run, this report. The New Zealand National Forum for the Decade of Healthy Ageing, which is about 30 organisations, NGOs, community, business and government all involved with it. And it's calling for the idea that New Zealand's ageing population should be viewed primarily as a cost burden, needs to flip It wants better data. It wants better supports to really embrace the potential of our ageing population in ways that we discussed. Let's get to some of your feedback on it this morning. So good to hear the conversation about the invisible contribution of the ageing population. I'm 81. I've cared for my husband for the last 7 years. I'm a very hands-on grandparent, work part-time from home and volunteer in the local weed and pest-free group. We really do need to change the narrative of what a contribution we are. Another says, important aspects your guest has mentioned, the tax contribution of older people who still work. I worked and paid tax till 79. Preventative health was the other thing. At 85, I'm still working out in a gym and playing tennis. Discounts for active lifestyles help a lot. Thank you, Rod, for that. On the question of rest home beds and the call that actually came from a recent working group to invest a lot more in aged care support at home because there will not be enough rest home beds. This person simply says aren't going to be enough rest home beds. My 87-year-old brother is caring for his wife as there isn't a place for her in their area in the world.

0: still good to feel useful and to know that both staff and patients appreciate what I do and my observations. I love it. Thank you for all your feedback. There's more. We'll get to it if we can. 10 past 10 on 9 to noon. It's an offer the lead character in my next guest's new novel can't refuse. Lie in a glass box for 10 hours a day for 40 days and earn £40,000 at the end of it. She is to be the starving bride attraction at a sideshow set up by the local authorities in Blackpool as a way of distracting people from multiple modern crises with a deep dose of nostalgia. Although Catherine Chidgey's new work is a book of fiction, the attraction itself was once a real show where people would pay to see a woman shrink herself for their amusement. She's taken this darkly comic spectacle and used it as a disturbing example and a disturbing examination of how women's bodies are still scrutinised and commodified, and how the desire to be noticed can become entangled with self-loathing. The Starving Bride is Catherine's 10th novel, following the successes of The Book of Guilt, Pet, and The Axeman's Carnival. It's out today. Catherine Chidgey, good morning. Thanks for your time.
1: Good morning, Catherine. Lovely to be talking to you.
0: I just had a flashback to Pet. I so love that novel. I even worked out who I wanted playing the key roles in it. But look, you've got so many, and prolific doesn't do justice to it. More on that in a moment. But let's talk about the new one. And the starting point for The Starving Bride was what?
1: Yeah, it's often the case with my books that I'll be researching one novel and I'll stumble across something that is a total gift for another novel. I'm an absolute demon for research. I love it. I love immersing myself into absolutely everything that has even a vague connection with what I'm writing about. So when I was writing The Book of Guilt, I was researching British seaside resorts, crumbling British seaside resorts, and I decided that Margate would be the one that would feature as a kind of dream destination in The Book of Guilt, someplace that's very much desired but not quite real. And when I was reading all I could about Margate, I read a passing mention of this 1930s sideshow called The Starving Bride. And immediately I thought, I want to know what that is. And I think that has something to do with my work. And I began to delve into it briefly because I was still very much immersed in The Book of Guilt then. But I realized that while it was a sideshow that happened in Margate, it was much bigger and an absolute sensation in Blackpool in the 1930s. And the council, there's actually quite a lot about it if you comb through the newspapers of the time, because the council and the local churches wanted it shut down, unlike the council in my book, who have revived it along with the other cancelled old sideshows because they are appealing to that sense of nostalgia. The council of the 1930s thought that it was bringing Blackpool into disrepute, and they did not want it to continue.
0: So your novel is set in the near future, not in the 1930s. I just want to get some context, because you've mentioned that you were writing this quite some time ago. Have you found, since you began with the idea, and an historic, you know, historic story as it was then, that there's actually a growing discomfort, perhaps, with how timely and contemporary it is?
1: Yeah, it's kind of weird how that happened. I was originally writing a historical novel, so a book set in the 1930s. But the more I researched it and the more I thought about the figure of the starving bride, the more she seemed to be a story relevant to now and to our immediate future, and unfortunately to where we're heading. So I switched quite early in the piece to making it set in the near future. And as I wrote, you know, I don't think I even knew what Ozempic was when I started writing. But as I wrote, that began to get a lot more airtime to the point where in the later stages of writing the book, it was everywhere. And, you know, celebrities debuting their new bodies and all of that rubbish. It just has swung back into action with such vengeance. It terrifies me, actually. And so I do think that the book is, unfortunately, very current.
0: If you don't mind me mentioning, I was reading in an interview with you

0: in your own family. And I mean, you know, a child, and this has happened through the ages as well, you know, a child referencing their own body. A child should not be referencing their own body in any kind of measurement or judgment, and yet we know that happens. And was that a kind of a moment for you as well, personally, as well as thinking?
1: Absolutely. No, those sort of elements. My books always come from many different sources, but my daughter Alice talking about her body in a negative way was definitely a big driver of choosing this as the novel that I wanted to write next, because I always have about half a dozen ideas, and any one of them might end up being the one that sings to me the loudest. But yeah, I have Alice's permission to talk about this. When she was six, so she's 11 now, when she was six, she came to me and said, "Mum, my thighs are fat." And my heart broke because, you know, it would have broken if she was 11, it would have broken if she was 15, but six. And she did not get that from us at home. That did not come from here. She doesn't have a phone. You know, she's not on social media. I don't know where that came from, but unfortunately, it seems to be everywhere. And it makes me really angry, actually. It makes me furious. And so Alice and I have had lots of talks since then and continue to talk about, you know, how the world will send girls and women messages that their bodies are the wrong shape, that they're not good enough, that they don't look the way that they do, and they will try to get you to buy what they're selling, whether that's literally or figuratively, and get angry about it, you know. And Alice does understand that narrative now and does kind of understand the huge mechanism that's in operation every second of her life. And so I feel like I'm trying to equip her with the tools to refute that constant message, and for her to get angry about it. But yeah, it's pretty grim, and it's worse than it ever was when I was a teenager and young woman. And it was bad enough then, you know, in the 80s and 90s, it was bad then. But with the advent of the internet and social media, it's so much worse.
0: Before we come to Hazel, what I love about your protagonist is how, whenever I get curious about a protagonist, two things, curious about them and worry about them, I know I'm hooked. I want things to be okay, but you can kind of see where things are going to head. But I just, the 1930s Starving Bride, it was literally, let's just watch this person disappear. I mean, I know we had all sorts of horrors at sideshows and, you know, circuses and travelling whatevers. We did terrible, terrible things. But this was actually a thing, and let's just process that and come forward. Introduce us to Hazel, please, and how she comes to this point where she's prepared to put herself in a box for people to gaze at.
1: Yeah, so first of all, the 1930s spectacle, it was real in that there was a young woman in a bridal gown lying in a box, a glass casket, for between 30 and 40 days. But there is a question over, was it real? Like, was she really starving? And there are a couple of PhD theses that assume that she was, and that's what I thought at the start as well. That was my jumping off point, that she really was starving. But the more I delved into it, and then I was lucky enough to make contact with and meet in Blackpool the daughter and granddaughter of the people who brought the Starving Bride Act to Blackpool. This amazing figure called Madame Kashani was their mother and grandmother, and her partner, a man called Luke Gannon, who was a showman. Anyway, so, you know, there was that aspect of illusion with it as well, and there were tricks like using makeup to make her look gaunt or letting the dress out so she looked smaller, things like that. And she probably did starve a bit as well. But with Hazel, she is 23 years old. She's kind of been in hiding, moved away from home and kept herself separate from all her old friends and her family for the last 7 years because of something really terrible that happened to her that she's deeply ashamed of. So she's gone to work at a bit of a no-end job in a nut processing factory where she's on the almonds section. And she's been secretly carving the almonds into skulls and popping them into the bags. And so this is not a spoiler. This leads to her being fired right at the start of the book. Her boyfriend has just dumped her, and she knows that she has to get away and try and start over again. And she sees an ad online for Blackpool and for the the hashtag A Simpler Time campaign, where you can go to Blackpool and it'll be like the good old days, and you don't have to worry about, you know, the world falling down around our ears and the food riots and the pollination crisis and the rising sea levels and climate change and all of that. And then she realises that her old school friend Gilda is working in Blackpool as a dancer at the circus. And Gilda says to her, come and I'll find you a job and we can make things better for you. So that's what she does. And the job ends up being the starving bride.
0: There are further layers to her that indicate that she's already a person struggling with confidence, struggling mm-hmm. with her own self-perceptions, and that would register with just about every reader, certainly every female reader. You know, she's already in a place we wish she weren't, and then she's got the financial issues and the dud guy. And who, again, forgive me without it being a spoiler, you know, that she opens up to, and that's the end of his level of interest.
1: Yeah.
0: So she's already kind of vulnerable and we're already caring for her. Where do we go in telling this story and kind of telling it carefully? How challenging was that for you as a writer to develop her story in a sensitive kind of way, while staying true to the story?
1: Mm. Yeah, totally. I was very aware that I didn't want to tell a story of a starving woman who I'm glamorising. That's not what I'm doing at all. And I think anyone who reads the book, female readers will absolutely relate to Hazel. As you said, I think every female reader will relate to the vicious self-talk that she indulges in about her body, because, like it or not, we all, to some degree, do that. And what she decides to do, which is to be the starving bride for real, is born from a desperate sense of wanting to change who she is. She doesn't like where her life has ended up. She's got this shameful event in her past that she cannot bear being brought up again and again. And she wants transformation. You know, that's what this story is about. It's transformation. And don't we all want that from time to time? It's deeply seductive, but it's also really dangerous to want to be someone other than who you are. And if Hazel continues down the path that she starts on, you know, the logical end point is death. I toyed with how I would tell her story in terms of point of view. I had started writing it in first person because I felt like that would be the most intimate. But maybe a quarter of the way through, I decided, no, actually, I want to try this in third person, close third person, and see how that goes. And I really loved it. And as soon as I made that switch, she really started to spring from the page for me, because it is a book about confinement, and it is a book about being the object of attention and not necessarily in a good way. So third person allowed me to really amplify that sense of her being watched from outside.
0: You also, again, no spoilers here, the novel does have references to pro-Anna groups or pro-Anna influencers. And was this something you were aware of before you started researching the book?
1: Yeah, I was, unfortunately, very aware of them and deeply troubled by the pro-Anna movement and saddened by it as well. You don't have to look very hard online to find the kind of language that I'm using in these sections that are told from the point of view of this group of young teenage girls who are starving to the extreme and who begin to idolise Hazel and want to be her.
0: You spent time doing research in Blackpool, and tell us a little bit more about that experience, and particularly about the tower that features heavily in your book. It is a real place. It is an attraction there.
1: It is, yeah. So the Blackpool Tower is an iconic landmark in the town. It's right on the promenade on the seafront, and it looks quite like the Eiffel Tower, and it's of a similar vintage. And the story goes that it was inspired by the Eiffel Tower, although it's not quite as tall. And at its base, between its four gigantic steel and iron legs, it has this complex of buildings which house the circus, this incredible Victorian circus, which is still in operation today, and that figures in the book. And also the Blackpool Tower Ballroom, world famous from Dancing with the Stars UK, and various other rooms and arcades, and I chose to use one of them, which was a former aquarium, as the place where Hazel is displayed. You know, I having grown up on a steady diet of Grimm's fairy tales, I could not resist putting the maiden in the tower.
0: The showman character seems superficially kind and reassuring, even as he is exploiting Hazel. And is that another theme in a way, that exploitation can disguise itself as care or as opportunity?
1: Yeah, I mean, the showman is the person who runs the whole event and who stands out the front on the Golden Mile with a microphone and entices the punters in, you know, the whole roll-up spiel. And he reminds Hazel of her dad, and she probably does have a few daddy issues, but he is, you know, he's kindly, he's avuncular, he promises to make her wealthy, and there's the promise of, you know, some really lucrative deals in it for her if she sees it through to the end. She fantasizes that she'll get a Weight Watchers contract, or she'll, you know, she'll become an influencer selling high-end jewellery. And he seems to be the person offering this to her, but there's a very long, complicated contract which she kind of skims before she signs, that he presents to her. And yeah, I don't know, beware showmen who offer you great fortune, I would say.
0: You've written before about societies deciding whose lives matter. The Book of Guilt, for example, explores people being placed outside the circle of moral concern. And is there an element of that thematically again in the Starving Bride? Who gets seen? Who gets ignored? And what they have to do to matter?
1: Yep, I'm always interested in exploring ordinary people. You know, I've done that in my book set in Nazi Germany, The Wish Child and Remote Sympathy, and I definitely did it in The Book of Guilt, and I'm doing it here again with the members of the public, all the holidaymakers who come along to view Hazel through the glass viewing wall and look at her in her glass casket. And they are the ones who are able to judge her without any penalty. They're allowed to say whatever they like about her body as it's laid out before them. And this is what Blackpool is offering to the modern tourist. It's offering to essentially go back in time when there are no fun police. You know, if you're an ordinary person who wants to put on blackface, then you can put on blackface here and nobody will bat an eyelid. You can dress in a Nazi costume if you want to. You can say anything you like about this young woman and, you know, you've paid your £10. It's your right. I'm really interested in that sort of everyday cruelty and the way that it, you know, it plays out online endlessly these days. It's definitely, you know, the internet is an arena for that kind of cruelty really flourishing.
0: 28 and a half minutes past 10 it is. You're listening to 9 to Noon. Catherine Chidgey is our guest on her latest novel, The Starving Bride. Her latest published novel, anyway. 29 minutes past 10, as I said. I just want to touch on another project, and we did an interview on this recently, which was this project to edit and complete Kala Anna Mori's final book, Ordinary People Like Us, really a massive undertaking. We interviewed Harriet Allen about this, but talk to us about why you wanted to make sure this final novel was released and the challenge of editing and completing someone else's work like this, particularly a friend. What was the experience?
1: I mean, I couldn't say no when her cousin and kaitiaki of her work, Emily Lane, asked me to. Of course I couldn't say no. I knew about the book, and Kelly and I had talked about it extensively over the many years that she was working on it. So I was pretty familiar with her vision for it, and also really familiar with her slash and burn style of editing, you know, it was a whopper. The manuscript was a whopper, and she knew that she needed to cut it down, and she'd begun that process of tightening and honing before she died. And so I knew that that's where she was up to, and that it was going to be my job and Harriet's job to step in and really just continue that process, and not to make it our book, but to preserve her incredible voice and to preserve her vision for it. So that's what we did. And it was a really bittersweet process, because when we knew that the book had been accepted by MOA, Hachette New Zealand, and then also fabulously by an imprint of Hachette UK, it was a moment of joy for me to know that, okay, you're going to be published overseas, Cam. This is having the big time. But in the same breath, you're not here to see it. So, and that's what the editing process felt like. It often felt as if she was speaking to us through the lines in the book. It felt like she was often describing her own potential death. But her voice, that inimitable voice that's so full of life, is there in every line, and that was the joyous part of it, was just re-engaging with her and with her voice on every page of the book.
0: The prolific, I was trying to look for the word for this earlier. I'm going to go with prolificness because I can't pronounce the other one. Your prolific output. You said right at the outset that there's always half a dozen ideas on the go. You also said they'll come from all sorts of places. But it is always a cliche, but always insightful to ask a writer about what drives their writing. And for you, is it just a curious mind, a magpie mind that can't help seeing stories everywhere? Mm-hmm. What drives it?
1: That is part of it. I do have a magpie mind, it's true. You know, I'm compelled to express myself through the written word, and I'll never stop doing it. But I know that I've become a lot more prolific in recent years, and I've talked about this before, and it kind of feels like old news to me, and that I'm a little bit tired of talking about the 13 years that I didn't write, because we were going through infertility and IVF and then eventually surrogacy. But that was a really barren period for me in several different ways, and particularly with my writing. So that when my fourth novel, The Wish Child, came out in 2016, after 13 years of not publishing, it felt like, okay, I need to keep up this momentum now. Now that I'm back, I cannot let myself slow down, and I have lost time to make up for, and I still feel like that. I have not been able to shake that feeling, which I don't see as a negative, because it does keep me working, and I love working, and I love being able to write as efficiently as I do now. I think the other thing that's changed is that with my first three novels, I wrote very messily with no particular plan, or I didn't write chronologically. I wrote all over the place, and that's a very inefficient way of working. So I think the way that I work now, which is planning a lot more in advance, also allows me to write more quickly.
0: The Axeman's Carnival, you know, writing the role of a magpie, was that just sheer fun in a way? Sheer challenge and sheer fun, that concept.
1: Yeah, I loved it. I loved being Tama on the page, and being able to say things that no human would say, and to be the most annoying voice in the room. I relished that mischievousness.
0: Characters too. Pet is a personal favourite. I hope you don't mind. Recently, from recent reading, I haven't laughed so much in years. But also just left wondering exactly. I'll spoil it. The reader is left to fill in a few gaps as to what may have happened. But just this character as well. This character who's one thing, but clearly not. And you're trying to determine how profoundly you don't know this character and how worried you should be. Again, was I don't know if that's based on someone or was that just a concept that you could not resist exploring?
1: I always love unsettling my readers or surprising them or making them feel like I'm not quite sure whose team I should be on here, or I'm not quite sure what might have just happened.
0: Or how bad this is going to get.
1: yeah, and I'm doing that in The Starving Bride too, yes. Of course. She's lying there with a lion prowling the enclosure.
0: Yeah.
1: If she gets out of the casket, the lion will eat her. But with Pet, I wanted to use that time in the main character's life, Justine, who's a 12-year-old girl, to talk about the way it feels being that age and not kind of realizing how powerful you can be and not realizing how vulnerable you can be and feeling like the ground is shifting under your feet. I've wanted the reader to kind of experience that through Justine and through that constant sense of uncertainty and that mounting dread that things are not as I thought they were.
0: So I presume there's at least another novel well on its way, if not more, Catherine. This is the way you like to be.
1: You're right. Yes. I have a really decent draft of the next novel, which grew out of an idea I had in Monton in 2001. So that's had a long gestation period. And then I am thinking about the one after that too and starting to make notes for it.
0: Pleasure talking to you. Thank you for making time.
1: Catherine.
0: Catherine Chidgey, the latest novel is The Starving Bride. 23 and a half minutes to 11.
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3: National is promising to introduce random drug testing for those on the JobSeeker benefit to ensure they're ready for work. An aerospace centre says setting up rocket launching in New Zealand would open up the country to a $1 trillion market. Police say their investigation into the disappearance of Christchurch man Braden Hepworth suggests he is no longer alive. The 21-year-old hasn't been seen in more than a month. And in Tennessee, USA, Krista Pike's lawyer says she's angry and confused after regaining consciousness following her botched execution last week. Those are the headlines on RNZ National. Our next full bulletin and weather's at 11.
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0: 22 minutes to 11 it is. RNZ Pacific Senior Bulletins Editor Christina Pasico is with us. Kia ora, Christina.
7: Bulubinaka. Happy Fijian Language Week, Catherine.
0: Bula, thank you. Where do we begin? Well, we begin with the pre-COP in Fiji and Tuvalu.
7: Yes. So climate, as you know, a never-ending topic of concern in the Pacific Islands. So last year, when the powers that be were deciding where to hold the next UN climate summit, the Conference of the Parties, known as COP, there was discussion that it should be jointly hosted by Australia and the Pacific. The argument was, come and see what it looks like when you live on a small island and you're concerned about what changes to the environment would have on your life and on your livelihood. Come to the source, so to speak. But this ultimately did not come to fruition. Turkey will host the main COP next month, but there was a deal made that the Pacific would host a pre-COP meeting. So that's happening in Fiji this week. And there's also been a leaders gathering in Tuvalu.
0: What have they been talking about? Is this the kind of nuts and bolts part of the process before the leaders' summit?
7: Yes. So the main goal for this pre-COP seems to be to make sure the Pacific as a region is on the same page when it comes to what they want to push for and what they want to prioritise at the actual UN COP meeting. That big meeting with all the countries will be held the 9th to the 20th of November. So we've had leaders there, Anthony Albanese, the Australian Prime Minister. He says the Pacific cannot afford to lose sight of the 1.5 degrees target, which refers to, of course, the average increase in global temperature. The Fiji Prime Minister spoke to a church service they held to kind of kick off the week. He called on global leaders coming to the country to see and listen to the people on the climate front lines. We've also had the CEO of the Pacific Trade Unions. He's also there, and he's been talking about climate affecting workers, their workspaces, their hours, their livelihoods. And he wants affected workers to be given a say in how climate finance is used. So there's a real mix of country leaders and NGOs taking part there.
0: It is an area where the Pacific nations have been such vital leaders and have given such direct messaging. I'm thinking of the leaders' summits in particular. It does feel like it is drifting at the moment. So, look, interesting to see that preliminary work underway again for another round. Now, speaking of Pacific leaders, I understand one in particular has found himself in hot water. This is over some old footage that's re-emerged.
7: Yes. So this is one of those situations, and you see it in the sporting world all the time. I think this has happened to a couple of English cricketers in the last couple of years. Something you said or did or tweeted a long time ago comes back to bite you. So this is Laule Alemale Etoa Lewatea Schmidt, who is the Prime Minister of Samoa. He has apologised after a video circulated showing him doing a Nazi salute. This incident happened in 2007 when Laule was the Deputy Parliament Speaker. This video shows him leading a crowd of about 13 people in raising their right hands and saying, "Hail Hitler." The Samoa Observer newspaper in Samoa reported on this incident, and after that report came out, Laule has issued a statement. He says he recognises how the words and gesture he used could offend and cause hurt, and he's apologised for it. He says the event where this incident happened was a family reunion and the display was not meant to be public. He's also gone on to say the actions did not reflect his personal beliefs nor the values of the government or people of Samoa. He also says he rejects Nazism, anti-Semitism, racism and all forms of political extremism in his words.
0: All right. Now, deep sea mining in the Cook Islands, this remains a constant topic. What is the latest update, really, on whether mining, in fact, may get underway?
7: Yeah, so there's a think tank in Australia called the Lowy Institute, and they have put out an analysis report saying that commercial deep sea mining in the Cook Islands and other pro-mining Pacific countries could begin as early as next year. They say the Cook Islands possess the world's largest and richest sovereign resource of polymetallic nodules, and that these minerals have become kind of a fighting point, a focal point of the US-China geopolitical competition. This Lowy Institute has warned there are no guidelines set up to govern deep-sea mining in the Pacific, and it warned that commercial mining could begin before a consensus on the topic is reached within the region. There is, however, legislation on this, the Seabed Minerals Act 2019. This establishes a legal framework for the exploration and potential development of seabed mineral resources, and is meant to ensure that all activities are carried out responsibly, sustainably and with transparency. But this report from Australia says for pro-mining nations, the financial promise is seductive, is the word they used. And for the anti-mining group, the environmental and cultural case for resisting mining is also very compelling.
0: So there is a seabed minerals authority in the Cook Islands. What's it saying?
7: Yeah, so despite what this report has said, the seabed minerals authority in the Cooks says only exploration will take place until 2032. So three licences have been given to companies at this current stage, but these licences are up for renewal next year, and the Cook says that only exploration licences will be reissued when they come to that renewal point. It says that exploration licences don't give any ownership of Cook Islands seabed mineral resources, and it doesn't provide any automatic right to move beyond exploring into commercial harvesting. So even if they found something as they explored, that doesn't give them an automatic right to go on and harvest that. The authority also says there's no commercial minerals harvesting has been approved or authorised under these existing licences.
0: All right, on the sporting front, what are you looking forward to?
7: The Rugby League World Cup is next week, starts next week. It's a massive deal for Pacific fans. If you've ever been around Mangere, Otahuhu in Auckland when Tonga was playing a Rugby League international, it's the atmosphere is something special.
0: They flags have the flags hanging out of the cars are usually the giveaway, aren't they?
7: Yes. Cars driving through the village centre honking, you know, at lunchtime on a Saturday, hours before kickoff. I actually went to a Pacific Championship game at Mount Smart Stadium a couple of years ago, Tonga playing the Kiwis. I feel like I was one of maybe three people in the stadium supporting New Zealand. But the Pacific countries have been naming their squads for the World Cup. Tor Samoa in particular has a number of household names from the NRL. Junior Paulo will captain that team. Also in their ranks are Stephen Crichton, Brian To'o, Jerome Luai, The Hammer, Hamiso Tabuai-Fido, also Warriors playmaker Chanel Harris-Tavita. Tonga also has a few Warriors in their ranks. Leka Halasima and Dylan Watene-Zelezniak will play for Tonga, as will Jason Tomalolo and Adin Fonua-Blake. Fiji, though, they will be missing their star Tui Kamikamitha, who has retired after suffering a stroke. So that's a massive loss for them. They do, however, have Dolphins utility Kurt Donohue and Tigers captain Apisai Koroisau. So, yeah, anticipation is building in the region for how they go at this World Cup.
0: Ngā mihi nui. Thank you so much, Christina Pasiko, who is RNZ Pacific Senior Bulletins Editor. 14 minutes to 11 now. To Waikato we go. Jonathan McKenzie is Editor of the Waikato Times. Kia ora, Jonathan.
8: Good morning, Catherine.
0: I heard this on Morning Report this morning. We've talked about it previously. Just remind us of the Blue Spring and why there are now calls for a closure ahead of the summer rush. Just remind us of this beautiful spot.
8: Sure thing, Catherine. It is a beautiful spot. Beautiful clear water in the South Waikato area. It was fairly unknown like 12, 13, 14 years ago. And then there were a few stories, one of them generated by us for Stuff back in the day about great spots that are, you know, secret and that sort of thing. And it became very popular, so popular in fact that busloads of tourists visit the springs as well as other people as well, putting a huge amount of strain on the infrastructure. The road in there is not suitable. It's very narrow. The residents around there, it's a rural area, of course, but there's plenty of people living around there and they can barely get into their houses because there's cars parked all along the state highway and that sort of thing. It was shut down a couple of years ago because so many people used it and you can't swim in it, you see, but people were swimming in it and things and damaging the environment. It was shut down for a couple of years. It recently reopened and the problems are even worse with the infrastructure and the toilets aren't coping and that sort of thing. So where we're up to at the moment is that there are now calls from some councillors, as listeners would have heard if they were listening to Morning Report, have been gazumped, to actually close it this summer. The government's given them $670,000 to do some remedial work there, but some of those councillors are now saying it's time to actually just close it and get a plan properly in place because there isn't a plan in place at the moment for how to alleviate the stress. And that's a plan between the iwi, Ngāti Rokoā and the South Waikato District Council.
0: It's always good when other media outlets chase up your stories, Jonathan. Yes. And sometimes if you kick them ahead, it's always a good sign. Look, it is a really serious issue and it's kind of affecting a lot of our beloved areas, I suppose. Again, is this a case where social media is often driving numbers as well, or is it just...
8: Yes, absolutely. Look, it's all that. It's
0: got to
8: so
0: get my Insta shot in front of this and
8: so
0: on.
8: Yeah, it's so Instagram. And actually, I think I might have said this before, but I remember all those years ago, we did a story when we were working closely with Stuff in those days. And it was about, you know, hidden spots sort of thing, you know, over the silly season. And we did do that story.
0: So it's your fault.
8: I think it might be. And it just took off, yeah. But interestingly, the feedback from readers on stories and things, a lot of people are saying close it, monetize it properly. It could be another Hobbiton. And I think it's a great idea, frankly, because, you know, there's a lot of people in Tokoroa paying rates and things. I don't think they need to be subsidising overseas tourism companies and that sort of thing.
0: You know, but also then you could get some decent facilities and reduce some of the stresses as well, like, you know,
8: absolutely.
0: Toilet facilities,
8: absolutely.
0: For goodness sake, all these kinds
8: absolutely.
0: Of things.
8: Absolutely. Right. I think a proper plan needs to be put in place there.
0: Now, this next story is right in our wheelhouse, that's for sure. And this is happening around the world as well. If you to a water according to big tech, if you're going to bring your giant energy-sucking data centres here, bring your own power. Where's this warning come from?
8: This has come from the Waikato Regional Council, and I like this because they've taken some steps to get a framework in place, sort of a policy document, if you like, though it's a work in progress, to say to big tech, if you want to come here, and apparently they do, if you want to come here and take advantage of our renewable power, our distribution network, which is at Huntly, our proximity to Auckland, so the wind, the hydro, the geothermal, yeah, that's it, isn't it? Yeah, that's it. If you want to do that, then there's some requirements that need to be met first, and they include build your own power station, basically. Bring your own power. Don't expect to be using the power that's already here, so do that. Expect to pay for water and expect to be accountable for upfront how much water you're going to need for the cooling and all that sort of thing. Expect to give back to the local community. We don't want you here unless you're actually part of the community and giving back, and we need to see that in a very material kind of way. So look, at the moment it's a document, it's being looked at, it's going to be put before the full council later this month, and I think it's a good step. You know, it's a David and Goliath fight, isn't it? But this is great, you know, to actually be proactive like this and get your ducks in a row, because apparently they are lining up to come to the region.
0: All right. Now, the Mamming Tome is promising action. This is after a stabbing in what's been called a war zone CBD street. Have there been a number of incidents?
8: Yes, there have. You know, I was driving past the studio just now, Catherine, and I see there is a security guard in place on Anglesey Street outside the shelter. And I listened this morning to the interview with Joanne Turner. It's a really interesting situation, and let's just think about what it is here. So look, everybody has this issue in towns and cities around New Zealand. We know that. There do seem to be a lot of homeless people, a lot of mentally ill people wandering around in the streets of Hamilton in the CBD. Our office building is just around the corner on London Street, and previously we were even closer on Anglesey Street, actually, to the Christian Men's Shelter. So you've got the shelter there, you've got the Salvation Army, you've got the Methodist just down the road a bit, and you've got a lot of people walking around in a very poor state of mind. And as we know, there was a person who was stabbed in the neck last week, and that person who allegedly did the stabbing wasn't actually part of the shelter. I know Joanne made that point earlier. However, we trotted off and spoke to some businesses around the area, and they are telling us that they've seen all sorts of things, like someone earlier in the week was beaten up with a pallet, a wooden pallet. Quite a few businesses have left that part of town because of the antisocial issues. Our photographer and reporter went back the next day to do a follow-up story just to take a photo of a bus stop that's been taken over by streeties. And they were followed back, menaced and harassed by a streetie who demanded that they delete the photo. Well, we didn't actually take a photo of any actual people. It was just of an empty bus stop. And it's quite menacing. And our building looks down onto London Street, and daily there are people walking along the middle of the road, sort of raging at the clouds in a very loud voice and swearing. And, I mean, clearly they're very mentally ill. And as Joanne said earlier this morning, I think they need to be put in a proper place. And that is the issue, and that is the rub, isn't it? Because there aren't enough places.
0: All right. Now, what's happened with the rugby boss there and the Referees Association?
8: Yes. Well, Bill Heslop was a stalwart of the game, very well known in the community. He used to run own a pub as well around town. He used to be involved with the YMCA, and for many years he was a bigwig in the Waikato Referees Association. And they set about to organise all the referees and all that sort of thing, teams and games, and for community rugby. So it's very much grassroots stuff. So Mr. Heslop was very well known in the community, and he's just pled guilty to stealing $250,000 from the organisation. over a long period of time, actually, for about 10 years. So interesting, because the organisation, you know, survives on grants and donations and voluntary, you know, volunteers and voluntary work and all that sort of thing. So it's kind of very keenly felt in the community, Catherine, that sort of offending. So he is going to be sentenced later this month. He had Philip Morgan as his lawyer, so he had enough to employ him. But we understand that they're going to be seeking reparations, so we'll see what happens down the track a little bit.
0: All right, the country's biggest horse event is happening on your patch. Tell us more.
8: Oh, yes, it's the event. It's the event capital, do you know, Catherine?
0: Of course it is, we know this.
8: Yes, it is, we know this.
0: It is the centre of New Zealand.
8: The centre of New Zealand, yes.
0: Just a little bit north. Carry on.
8: Well, Taupo previously was hosting this event, and it's an event for anybody that loves anything about horses, and there's over 200 exhibitor stalls, expecting 18,000 spectators coming into the city. It's for 3 days, and it is from, oh, where are those dates? Oh, yeah, 16th to the 18th of October. All sorts of things. It runs day and night. So there's clinics, you know, for a horse, how to look after a horse, or, you know, there's eventing, there's Western horseman and womanship, there's jumping, there's dressage, there's training horses with clickers,
0: ooh,
8: would you believe, and there's barrel racing, which is particularly popular, and an activity called scurrying. I'm not sure if you know what that is, Catherine.
0: I do in the mornings, I tell you. There's a bit of that going on this morning. What is it when it comes to a horse event?
8: I don't know why this is called scurrying, but it's basically a horse and buggy sort of competition where you race around the track with a buggy, with the horse's tow, sort of a buggy around the track, called scurrying. Now, the only thing I don't have at this event is a special staging of the play Equus. That would be my suggestion. Do you remember Equus back in the day?
0: No, but the hint's in the title.
8: Oh, well, Equus back in the day was a very disturbing play about a young man who had a very unhealthy obsession with horses.
0: I think we'll move on, Jonathan.
8: Yeah, okay. Yeah.
0: Let's get to the Thames. Thames again. They've got a role in Netflix's East of Eden. We've been celebrating Dunedin and Oamaru's role, but not to miss out, what's Thames' role in it?
8: Thames' role, the Thames Mining School, I love that name, the Thames Mining School, and the Thames Mining School is sort of in Thames there, and next door to it is a big old beautiful building that used to be used to make locomotives, and they make them and then roll them out. So it still looks very patinaed and as it would have back in the day. And that building has been used extensively in the very first episode of East of Eden, which is on Netflix at the moment. With Florence Pugh is starring in this. And so it's Thames's little moment to shine, really. And it's quite fantastic, I think, because I used to drive past that and think, gosh, that's a wonderful old building, and I wonder what could be done with that, and here we go. So
0: it's in a movie, indeed. Yeah, that's great. It's funny, I've been trying to work out, you know, as you do when New Zealand hosts an internationally set film, you're trying to work out, where's that? What's that bit? Oh, that's that bit as well. So
8: it's
0: good
8: part of
0: stuff.
8: The fun.
0: Good stuff. Jonathan, we always so appreciate your time. Thank you. Jonathan McKenzie's editor of the Waikato Times. Coming up to 11 o'clock, it is on 9 to noon. Let's have a sneaky peek ahead at what is coming up. New tech straight after RNZ's news. Peter Griffin is in. And we're probably going to be talking a bit about you know what we normally do, a bit of the old AI. Also with us in parenting today, our guest is discussing picky eaters. This is always a popular topic for you. Helen Zoe Viet is a professor of history at Michigan State University, interestingly enough. And she specialises in American food, particularly of the 19th and 20th centuries. But she also has a book out called How American Children Became the Fussiest Eaters in History. We'll get some insights into what history can tell us, I guess, about a real challenge for many parents. And around a quarter to midday, Tamar Munch is in with what she has been viewing. This includes Small Profits, which is on Apple TV. Dirty Business is on Rialto, and she's also been enjoying East of Eden on Netflix. We'll get her take on it as well. Happy for your feedback, 929rnz.co.nz or text to 2101. We will endeavour to get to some more of it next hour. And don't forget, you can get the latest news online all the time as well on rnz.co.nz, where it is updating all the time. 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
3: RNZ News at 11 o'clock. Good morning. Atamarie, I'm Evie Ashton. The New Zealand First leader says he hopes the country's ban on conversion therapy is overturned. In a wide-ranging interview with Family First, Winston Peters also said some abortions could, depending on the timing, turn into, quote, murder or assassination. Nationals leader Christopher Luxon has dismissed any suggestion either conversion or abortion laws are in question, saying he won't change them as Prime Minister. He says the laws are settled. Labour says Mr Peters' comments are an outrageous distraction tactic and it remains focused on the cost of living. The National Party wants to randomly drug test people on job seeker benefits if it's re-elected. It's part of a plan the party says will keep welfare focused on employment and keep it affordable. Social development and employment spokesperson Louise Upston says many people are expected to do drug tests to keep or get jobs.
9: So it's entirely reasonable for work-ready job seekers to meet the same basic requirements. It isn't about punishing someone because they haven't found a job. It's about making sure that people who are receiving job seeker support meet reasonable expectations to remain ready for work.
3: National also wants to lower payment rates for people who have received a benefit for more than 2 years and double the time people can't get a benefit if they repeatedly leave jobs without a good reason. As mourners mark the third anniversary of the October the 7th Hamas attacks on Israel, violence is continuing to flare in the occupied West Bank. The ABC's Eliza Goetzer has more.
10: The Palestinian Authority says Israeli settlers have killed at least 30 Palestinians this year, while Israeli authorities say five Israelis have been killed in the last 2 months. The latest person to die is 44-year-old Palestinian man Ali Hassan Yusor al-Bazari, killed during an Israeli settler attack while Palestinians were harvesting olives. The Israeli military says both soldiers and settlers opened fire, and that soldiers were responding to a report of a Palestinian throwing a rock at a settler. Meanwhile, the Israeli military has demolished the home of a Palestinian man accused of last month's killing of 36-year-old Netanel Shakron, who lived in the Israeli settlement of Alay Zahav.
3: Women's Refuge says emergency housing rules need to change to make provisions for people fleeing a violent partner. A new report draws on the experiences of more than 300 people. A policy change 2 years ago introduced stricter criteria and requirements to get emergency housing. One of the paper's authors, Sophie Beaumont, says the policy needs a separate application process for women fleeing unsafe situations.
11: If this is a situation where there is someone fleeing from violence, they are accessing or trying to access emergency housing because of the perpetrator's violence, there is a specific pathway, and this is what that pathway looks like.
3: Sophie Beaumont says women who leave can forfeit access to bank accounts, important documents, transport and support networks. The owner of the Unichem and Life Pharmacies chain is calling for changes to the way funded pills are packaged to save pharmacists time. The request is included in an open letter to politicians calling for better funding and a broader scope of care in pharmacies. Green Cross Health Chief Executive Rachel Newfield says pills are often bought in bulk and need to be counted.
12: What we see in other countries, so for instance in Australia, they have what we call original pack dispensing, which is the doctor prescribes in a quantity that's aligned with what the pharmac equivalent is purchasing.
3: Rachel Newfield says pharmacists' time is better spent supporting patients than counting pills. And construction of a new bridge over the Waikare Gorge on State Highway 2 is finally getting underway, a decade after the project was first mooted. The 260-metre-long viaduct will be the highest road bridge in New Zealand, at 65 metres from the bottom of the gorge. Local farmer Ben McIntosh says it will run through the middle of his farm and be a disruption, especially during construction over the next 4 years.
13: We don't really want it through the farm, but it's going to be. Can't stop it. I see why other people want it. So 2019, they first approached us, and then it got put on the back burner, and then the cyclone happened, and it was all gone.
3: Ben McIntosh says the transport agency will compensate the farm for loss of production during the project. That's the news. Koe nā, ngā pitupitu kōrero. A short forecast is next.
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3: The short forecast from Met Service to midnight tonight. Northland and Auckland, fine weather. Waikapo to North Taranaki, including Coromandel, Bay of Plenty and the Central High Country. Partly cloudy with isolated showers developing this afternoon. From South Taranaki to Kapiti, partly cloudy. Gisborne to Wairarapa, also Wellington, mostly cloudy in Gisborne and Hawke's Bay with occasional drizzle. Cloud increasing elsewhere with patchy drizzle from this afternoon. Marlborough and Nelson, partly cloudy. Patchy drizzle developing about the Kaikoura coast tonight. From Buller to Fiordland, fine weather apart from morning cloud. Canterbury, Otago and Southland, often cloudy. Isolated light showers about Canterbury and Otago. And Rerekohu, Chatham Islands, mostly cloudy with a few showers. It's 6 minutes past 11.
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18: Peter Griffin with me in a moment on new tech in parenting. The author of a book about how American children became the fussiest eaters in history. We're going to delve into Helen Zoe Veit's work and this whole question of picky eaters and what you can do to try and encourage a wider source of nutrition for your children, for your young ones. Also before midday with what she has been viewing, Tamar Munch. Peter Griffin, good morning.
5: Good morning.
18: The AI agents are upon us. How are you coming at this today?
5: Well, yeah, we've heard a lot about these AI agents. You know, we're moving from assistants to agents. So rather than just giving us information, doing things.
18: From answering things to doing
5: things. That's it. And some of that's happening already. It's not a new concept. It's been around for a few years. But in America, they're encountering a problem. They want to use these agents basically for an agent to go out and buy things on your behalf, interact with an e-commerce provider like Amazon, and buy things on your behalf. So Muse is the new AI agent from Meta. Surprise sort of smash hit in the last month. Not available in New Zealand because we don't really have the e-commerce integration here yet. But it's, you know, topping the App Store downloads. And what this does through the app is you can link all your data to it. So your email, your calendar, your bank account, your credit card, all of this stuff. And it will apparently does a fair job of going out to some retail sites and making a purchase on your behalf. It will prompt you to approve the purchase so you're not willy-nilly buying things, or it's thinking you should buy things and going through with the transaction. But it's encountering a problem with a lot of retailers, which there's no real standard for agents talking to agents in the e-commerce environment. In fact, a lot of these websites block bots because they're worried about them scraping. So, for instance...
18: So the agent thing can only work if the person on the other hand... only act as your agent if the person or bot on the other end accepts it.
5: Yeah.
18: So do the agents have to talk to other agents or can they talk to humans?
5: They can do, but the whole idea is that you streamline this whole process
18: and you have agents talking to agents.
5: But at the moment, for instance... I use Perplexity. There are agents in there you can program to do things and buy things, but Amazon blocks those because
19: Amazon is seeing lots of bots come to their website to scrape all of their listings for various uses. It's also, you know, denial of service attacks and things like that. So at the moment, the default position is if I see a bot, I don't want that getting into my e-commerce engine. They're going to have to fix that. There's a new startup called Sierra, which is founded by a guy called Brett Taylor, who was a former executive at Salesforce, who are one of the companies that's gone really big on agents. So he's gone out to try and fix this problem, which is rapidly emerging, particularly as Muse has sort of mainstreamed the idea of using an agent to buy things for you.
0: There's something else that occurs to me here, which is that you end up with competition sometimes, and you are trying to lock your competition out by not making it easy for them. If I think of it, something like, actually, I used the example recently of a smartphone charger. They're all different, you know. I'm not going to have my charger work on your phone or whatever.

0: a form and trying to read a form on your behalf and fill it out with all your details and pre-populated things like your credit card number, and it's missing the things. So
1: you end up having to do it yourself anyway, which is kind of AI all over at the moment.
0: You can't really trust it 100%, which is the problem. So you're still a human in the loop. And Meta sort of got caught out because, and I think we talked about this about 10 years ago. I went to the US and saw a demo of Google calling a hairdresser on behalf of someone and a restaurant, booking in an appointment, all of that sort of stuff. It was called Duplex. 10 years later, they claim Muse can do that, and eventually it will be able to phone, and the person who picks up the phone will be talking to an automated voice. But what they've been doing is, for early adopters, they've actually been sending it to a human agent, realizing that it's not perfect
1: yet. Not ready yet. Does it send it to the right hairdresser? Because that is a very sensitive subject for some of us.
0: Oh, my God, yeah.
1: There's only one hairdresser I'm going to. And the other thing is, like, I can see it for some things. I could see it for flight bookings maybe and accommodations and things, but, like, I just busted my lamp. Like, after 25 years, it finally gave up. All the rocks fell out of the base that was holding it upright. This is a lounge lamp. And I want to buy a new one, and I'm going to keep it for 25 years.
0: Yeah.
1: And, you know, I suppose I could give it a set of instructions, upright, little reading lamp attached, this price range, whatever.
0: Yeah.
1: I suppose you could do that, but is it...
0: And where I've seen a really good use of that is actually Fisher & Paykel have set up an agent. So you go into, if you're a customer, you go onto their website, and if something's broken, like my jewel drawer dishwasher is just broken. So if a piece breaks, or you can sort of put in some information about what sort of fault you have, and it will give you information about do you need to order a new part? Should you get someone around to have a look
1: good
0: at it?
1: Good luck with that.
0: So sort of, I can see the use of agents for cutting through some of the hassle, but when you get into the e-commerce realm, it's so complex.
1: Come back to this court issue, though, which is at the moment the two sides of the transaction are not talking to each other.
0: Yeah.
1: That's obviously a decision to be made around security and confidence in the system. But there's also this digital handshake thing. Is that straightforward, or is that kind of geeky speak for needing to have some kind of protocol written, some kind of consistency that everyone's signed up to?
0: Yeah, you need to have decent protocols, because otherwise, you know, from a cybersecurity point of view, all of these big websites are, you know, fine-tuned to block stuff that looks like it's interrogating your system, trying to find a way through.
1: Mm.
0: And the AI agents are being used for that. We've talked about that as well, as trying to subvert security, and we've seen them, these emergent traits where they're not asking
1: the
0: for permissions. They broke into the Medicare data in Australia recently. Mm-hmm. So they're going to have to come up with some way where this website sees it coming in.
1: What if my agent swarms decides to go on a spending spree just for the hay of
0: it? And that's the big fear is unauthorized transactions or doing things that you didn't intend it to do. So I don't think we've seen evidence of that with the likes of Muse yet. What we're seeing is actually, you know, threatened legal action between some of these companies, basically saying you're sending all these bots, you're trying to disguise these bots, we don't know what you're doing, but we're going to sue you if you keep doing that. So they do need to sort something out where they all get on the same page. This is like the early days of mobile phone technology, as you say, where everyone was trying to build their own system and it turned into a complete mess. So they need to sort that out.
1: I still cannot get over that message board where the agent said, hey, there are other agents here.
0: Isn't it incredible?
1: Oh, it's just not what I want to hear.
0: Yeah.
1: Okay. Who is actually paying to use AI? This is always a very good question.
0: Well, yeah, and a really fascinating report out from the venture capital company Andreessen Horowitz in US and Silicon Valley. These guys are really gung-ho on AI, but every year they publish as much information they can about how people are using AI. They look at credit card data, they look at app downloads, all sorts of things to give us a picture. And it's not looking that good for the AI companies, to be honest. We don't know exactly how much people are actually paying for AI agents, the likes of ChatGPT. It's probably about $30 to $40 billion.
1: Well, you've got free options, which some people will be using.
0: Most of them are using the free option.
1: Yeah.
0: So this company, Andreessen Horowitz, as far as they can tell, only 4.5% of US consumers have an active paid personal subscription to either ChatGPT, Gemini, or Claude. Now, that is up from 2.1% a year ago, so it's grown 100% or more.

0: but it's very small. And what they're finding is actually the top 10% of spenders account for half of all observed spending. So you have this tiny super group of users. The top 1% account for nearly 20% of all spending, and some of them are spending $900 a month. So these are software developers and people who are creating agents. But everyone else really is spending about $25 US a month, which is a basic entry-level subscription to Claude or ChatGPT, and they're not increasing their spending over time. So that's a problem when you consider the investment that these three companies are having to put in just to stay in the race. People aren't growing their spend.
1: Is that large language model market still the key market? I'm just thinking here of what governments are doing. I know they've signed up some universities there as well in the States. We did an interview for the Mathers Against AI last week about where California State University and its various kind of umbrella universities have signed up deals. I mean, where is the big money for them? Is it getting a whole of government kind of subscription system going? And is it just for the basics like Claude and ChatGPT or something else?
0: Yeah, well, a lot of government departments, particularly in the US, will have signed up en masse to AI agents and assistants. So everyone, you know, in a department will probably have access to that. So that's already sort of taken care of. I think the problem is, like, in the early days of the web, there were subscriptions, but the real growth came from ad-supported stuff.
1: Which is what circles back to the conversation I'm so sure you and I had ages ago, which is the reason these companies are going so hard on large language models is the potential to sell advertising and sell data, right?
0: Yeah.
1: As opposed to other things they could be doing, you know, obscure patent searching for medicine or something like this.
0: Yeah.
1: This is where the revenue stream is. But what I'm hearing from you is it's not really flowing.
0: It's not flowing. And look, advertisements on the free tier of ChatGPT in some countries is still a relatively new thing. They've been conservative about it because there's a scope for it to go wrong. You know, so it's based on your searching in ChatGPT and what you're putting in. That isn't quite right yet. So they're wary of it, but definitely OpenAI and Google. Google's probably the biggest beneficiary so far.
1: Other question. You know, when I Google something now, still use the word, although it's becoming less and less relevant, I get the AI summary, unless I ask to not have the AI summary, which gets tiresome. Who is funding that search? And again, is it a case of if you're not paying the product for the product, you are the product. Like, who is funding these searches, these AI summaries I don't even want?
0: Yeah, well, there's the companies that appear in them, you know, so.
1: Of course.
0: Yeah. So,
1: is it a little bit like what used to be SEO and is now going to become something else because the agents are going to determine who sees what? But essentially, is that?
0: Yeah, definitely. And you know, part of the AI mode is just finding you the best information possible, as you know, Google built its reputation on, you know, making it easy to search the world's information.
1: But how is it making any money out of these thousands and millions of searches that it's doing?
0: No, companies are paying to be elevated
1: to
0: up
1: be
0: in,
1: elevated
0: in that as well. But what, because they haven't had, you know, that freemium model really for supported by ads, that the uptake of this stuff hasn't been as great as, say, the uptake of social media or search engines. That's a limiting factor. And the likes of Perplexity have said, we're not doing advertising. Claude has said, we're not doing advertising. But for the next phase, if they really want to get the uptake, they're probably going to have to go ad-supported and offer more functionality in a, for instance, a Claude or ChatGPT account for very little money.
1: The Official Information Act system seems to be under pressure from all sorts of angles at the moment. I hadn't thought about this one. AI-generated requests swamping
0: it's great, eh?
1: Well, is it?
0: Well,
1: someone who really likes to use it and hopefully get useful information in the public good in a timely manner. What's happening here?
0: Well, you know, the OIA system is fantastic. Radio New Zealand, you know, makes great use of it. John Pennington did some fantastic stuff, you know, over the weekend about the police force and how ill-prepared it is for the cyber age and investigating cybercrime, including from AI agents and that sort of thing. But, you know, that took, you know, it took months. It was delayed and delayed again to get that information. And part of the problem is they're just swamped with Official Information Act requests, 87,000 over the last year, excluding police and defence. That's probably thousands more. And part of the problem is people are just using AI to write the requests, so they're just going to ChatGPT, prompting it, cutting and pasting it into the Official Information Act form and submitting it. This used to be automated to some extent. There's really good websites out there that let you have for years let you make it really easy to make an OIA request, and it's a good thing for democracy. But now, according to John Allen, the chief ombudsman, they're getting lots of requests that are just wrong because it's referring to legislation that doesn't exist.
1: Here we go.
0: And it's chewing up bureaucrats' time. They have to review all of this and then reject it. That takes time. So basically he's put out a guide. This is how you do an OIA request. Be really careful about using AI because it will just frustrate the process for you and the people trying to answer
1: your
0: questions.
1: It's a bit like the same thing in the legal system. You'll hear judges saying the same thing. If you're representing yourself. And
0: yeah.
1: Don't explore. Actually, there have been other legal cases where completely non-existent. And cases have been invented and then put before the courts.
0: Oh, embarrassingly, yeah. And on the other side, you know, the chief ombudsman is saying to bureaucrats, be really careful about relying too heavily on AI. It might be useful for suggesting where things need to be redacted and all that sort of thing, but it could suck in information that shouldn't be there as well. So
1: it's
0: just this escalating AI sort of frustration that isn't going to be solved anytime soon.
1: The Privacy Watchdog has launched an investigation into the perv glasses or the creepy glasses.
0: That's in Australia, yeah.
1: Oh, okay. Tell me the story.
0: Well, yeah, it was Kmart have been selling this sort of $89 pair of very, very basic, I guess you could call them AI glasses. They've got a camera in them. They record things. I think you can get messages on them, and they were selling like hotcakes. But the Australian privacy watchdog said, hang on, we're not too happy about the use of these for surreptitious recordings. It's not very clear that you're recording with these glasses. So they asked the Chinese company behind it for more information, explain to us what you're doing with this data, what you're doing to protect people's privacy, and they didn't even respond. They probably, to be honest, didn't have anyone speaking English in that company who could respond. So Kmart has pulled those glasses. So presumably they'll get pulled from New Zealand as well, definitely from the website, which I think is a good move. You know, if you can explain how your technology works and how it protects people's privacy, it shouldn't be on the market here.
1: What is happening also on the broader privacy question surrounding this? Australia's looking at a move because it's Meta again that's got the smart glasses well advanced.
0: Yeah. And look, they've been a bit more responsible about it. I think, you know, when you're recording, there's a light, for instance, that will show that it's recording. So I think the big players, because they have a relationship with Ray-Ban, the last thing they want to do is destroy their reputation over this, the way that Google initially did with its Google Glasses and set the whole AI glasses space back by 10 years. So
1: when did that happen? Well, 10 years ago, one presumes.
0: 15 years ago, more like, yeah. Mm. So it happened a long time ago.
1: I'm vaguely remembering it now. We've been there before. Mm.
0: So I think the big players will...
1: What stopped that
0: right
1: in its
0: thing.
1: Tracks, though? Because there is this sense currently in a lot of these areas that regulation is just not happening. What stopped Google Glasses in their tracks?
0: It was literally, you know, the act of people walking down a street,
1: yeah,
0: recording, and then posting that video.
1: And what? So it was reputational. That's what made them move.
0: People literally, they called them glass holes, the people wearing these glasses.
1: Yeah,
0: people,
1: yeah.
0: It was
1: 10 years ago.
0: Visceral hatred of it. And that still exists. And some researchers recently actually looked at all the smart glasses video that was uploaded to Instagram. And what they found over time, it's becoming more surreptitious. So when they look at people in these videos, they clearly don't know that they're being recorded. And that's not necessarily Ray-Ban and Meta. It's all this plethora of, frankly, you know, Chinese cheap knockoffs that people are buying on Temu. That they don't give a stuff about privacy.
1: Okay. It is interesting, though, that it was reputation that caused that company to act back in the day.
0: And that's the only thing on all of this stuff
1: that ever makes them
0: makes a difference is people getting angry and upset. And we need two more.
1: Peter Griffin, thank you very much. 26 minutes past 11.
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3: National wants to randomly drug test people on job seeker benefits and lower payments for those who've been getting a benefit for more than 2 years. The New Zealand First leader says he hopes the country's ban on conversion therapy is overturned, but has stopped short of making it an election policy. Firefighters battling a large blaze on Walter Peak near Queenstown say it hasn't grown overnight. And one of Waikato's most popular tourist spots may be shut this summer because a surge in visitors is causing traffic and toilet problems. Those are the headlines on RNZ National. Our next full bulletin's in Midday Report.
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5: 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Both shoulders have been operated on. 2 nose operations. I've broke my neck. I've broke my back. 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
6: 27 minutes past 11, it is on 9 to Noon. 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Coping with fussy eaters will be a challenge that many parents, if not all, are familiar with. It's something that can cause ongoing stress and anxiety at mealtime. So what makes a child a picky eater? What's the best way to handle it? Helen Zoe Viet is a professor of history at Michigan State University, specialising in American food in the 19th and 20th centuries. Her latest book is Picky, How American Children Became the Fussiest Eaters in History. Helen, thanks for your time. Welcome. Good morning.
7: Thanks so much. I'm happy to be here.
6: So tell us what history can teach us about what is a very common and frustrating experience for parents and caregivers. Fussy eating.
7: It's probably today one of the most universal bonding experiences among parents is talking about how hard it is to get children to eat healthy foods or to eat what you're eating. The amazing thing, though, is that when we look in the past, when we look, you know, roughly 100 years ago or a little bit more, we see a totally different landscape. We see that children were not considered to be picky eaters as a group. And my specialty is in the United States, but this is pretty true in all cultures that we know about in the history of our species, going back, you know, about 300,000 years. It's only in the mid-20th century that people start to say, hey, it's hard to feed kids, or kids don't want to eat. What should we do? Kids are picky. History is kind of mind-blowing in that way, because today, so many parents have this experience of seeing kids as picky, and we assume it's biological. And yet, when we look in the past, it's those questions about how natural or inevitable it is are raised, because it's lots of different humans raised unpicky children in the past.
6: Give us a little more of an overview then of what you uncovered in researching this book in terms of trends, I guess, food trends, but also trends in writing and thinking and talking about the minutiae of parenting. What are some of the key principles that came out of the research?
7: Yeah, one of the amazing things was that looking at the 19th century, and again, I focused on the United States, people didn't just say, oh, kids aren't really picky. People actually thought that children were uniquely unpicky. To be a childish eater back then meant to be curious, greedy, non-discriminating, always hungry, trying everything. For most 19th century Americans, the most discriminating people were wealthy adults, people who had the luxury and the knowledge to pick and choose. You know, this might be raising questions with listeners where they say, well, I guess it makes sense that most people in the 19th century weren't picky, because weren't they on the verge of starvation? Wasn't scarcity a major issue for most people? And it's true that hunger, you know, certainly plays a big role in how fussy we are with our food. And yet the amazing thing was that if we look at wealthy households or even middle class households, people where there was, you know, enough food or sometimes more than enough and there was choice, we don't see picky children in those households either. So to simply say that, oh, it's scarcity, it doesn't solve the puzzle of pickiness. One thing I realized, though, was that hunger was playing a role even for kids who had plenty to eat overall. people were exercising much more. Kids were walking to school. They were doing chores outside. They were not snacking very much. And so they were coming to meals often with a really good appetite. At the same time, if a child hesitated to eat a meal, which surely children did all the time, crucially, parents rarely could have even given them something else. Rarely would there have been the option of providing an alternative meal before the days of refrigeration, before the days of factory processing or international shipping. People simply didn't have a lot of shelf-stable or refrigerated or instantly edible foods. And what that meant is that just naturally, this wasn't even a form of discipline, it was just logistics and how daily life worked. You know, if a child hesitated to eat, they wouldn't have been given an alternative. And what seems to have happened over and over was that the child was hungry to start with, the offered meal was the only meal available, everyone around them believed that they were capable of learning to like it, and they quickly did. So much so that whatever neophobia, whatever natural fear that we might have as mammals of new foods, you know, is it toxic, is it not? It turns out that it seems that neophobia can be overcome much more quickly than we think today, if given the right circumstances.
1: I'll come to that in a moment, but clearly you are seeing this as a consequence of our modern culture, right? And there's one myth you outline in your book. You determine it a myth, which is that humans evolved to go through a picky stage as children. Can you speak a bit more to that?
7: Yeah, it's really important because, again, so many of us assume that pickiness is biological and natural, and it's important to make a distinction. You know, we see neophobia, which is just the term that means being scared of new things. We see neophobia around food in a lot of animals. Many animals go through an initial stage of being uncertain about a food because there are a lot of toxic things out in the world. You know, and we wouldn't want kids to go around shoving poisonous berries and mushrooms in their mouth, that would not have been evolutionarily adaptive. But what seems to happen is that if an adult, whether the adult is an animal or a human, reassures a young animal that the food is good to eat, that the young animal is capable of learning to like it, even if there's some initial reluctance or hesitance. We see that in animals. Neophobia is usually overcome in a matter of minutes. And this is what seems to have happened with humans too, because of course, if you think about it, our hunter-gatherer ancestors, which is how humans, you know, existed for the vast majority of the time our species has been around, you know, they didn't have breakfast cereals, and they didn't have mac and cheese, and they didn't have, you know, chicken fingers. You know, the great majority of what humans ate would have been undomesticated plants with some animals and some reptile and bird eggs and some grubs and insects. But it looks absolutely nothing like what we think of as children's food today. And if children hadn't been capable of learning to eat these foods, our species wouldn't have survived.
1: I want to come to the ultra-processed foods question in a moment, actually, and whether there is a coincidence here. But speaking previously on this topic with people working with families, I think this is part of your theme, is part of your theory as well. You can help a child who's fussy about a particular food by getting them in the kitchen to help prepare a meal sometimes, right? And I know that's help can be a loaded term. But when they can see how something is being prepared, how it's being used, it can take away some of that stress and distrust that you alluded to earlier. And is this another part of your thesis, that the way we have changed, we're not sitting around all at the same time, having meals all at the same time, the way we are eating food, literally consuming food in our families and with our children has changed? Is that a factor?
7: Yes. And I'm a bit more tentative in suggesting this, precisely because I don't think there have been large-scale studies on this yet. But certainly when you look in the past, the way we prepare food and the way we eat and share food have both changed enormously over the past, you know, century or so. In the past, American children were often helping with food. I think there's this, you know, we have this idea that in the past, food was women's work. And it's true that cooking was feminized, but men, women, and children you know, just as recently as the 19th century, which is really recent in terms of our species, most people worked with food, you know, as their main occupation, you know, and that very much included children. Children were, you know, they were cooking. They were, you know, sometimes standing on chairs to when they couldn't reach the table to stir. And they were doing other tasks. They were helping to make kitchen fires. They were going to get water. They were butchering animals. They were hoeing or weeding in the fields. And that kind of work with food and seeing their parents work with food probably contributed to a sense that food was valuable and important. And certainly anecdotally today, over and over, you see that when kids are involved in gardening or in cooking, you know, they tend to take more of an interest in food. And I think that's one, you know, relatively low bar way that a parent might try to get a child more interested in food is to get them involved in planning meals or cooking. And then, of course, as you said, there's the question of eating together. People around the world are eating together less than we ever have historically. I mean, there's cooking, you know, you could say it predates our species. You know, before Homo sapiens, other earlier humans were cooking. And there's this very natural sequence that when a food finishes cooking, people would gather around the fire to eat it, because before refrigeration or other forms of preservation, you would want to eat it relatively quickly. And that does seem, you know, evolutionary biologists suggest that, you know, this kind of eating together does other things besides just get us calories. You know, there are stories that are told, there's bonding, there's all sorts of culture that can happen when we're sharing food. And, you know, this is really nebulous. It's hard to put a number on this, but that kind of bonding that happens when we're sharing food, you know, I have a sense that it's important. Again, this isn't like a hard hitting, you know, really evidence-based part of my argument, but, you know, when we started eating food more casually in cars, you know, kids eating in the back of cars, you know, in their car seats in the back of the car, or, you know, people are eating in different rooms of their house, or dinner doesn't really happen. It's more of a grazing thing. You know, it makes a lot of sense that it would be harder to teach children to like, you know, those kinds of vegetable heavy meals that you might be eating if you're not actually sharing food in the first place.
6: There's the question of the ultra processed foods that I brought up, and I'm interested in this because this was very much a United States phenomenon and probably mid-century on phenomenon. Mm-hmm. And we know that they are engineered to go straight for our primitive inbuilt desire for sweetness and salt, and a lot of work goes on in terms of designing foods in order to attract us to those. How much of a factor is this in terms of the kids who will only eat, I don't know, the chicken nuggets, or will only eat this or only eat that? Did you in your research find any kind of correlation between the emergence of these foods and the picky eating? I don't want this, I only want this.
7: Yes, a strong correlation. It's not the only factor. There are other things going on with parenting and psychology and different changes, but it's quite important. The fact, you know, that food is instantly available. So what this does on the one hand is that if a child hesitates to eat, suddenly a parent can pop up, or they can tell the child, you know, themselves to go to the pantry and get a bowl of cereal, or to open a can of soup, or they can quickly whip up a box of macaroni and cheese, or, you know, they can open a bag of potato chips or crackers or cookies. You know, all of this stuff has been processed in factories. One other thing, as you said, is that this food is designed to hit our mammalian buttons. It is designed to be highly palatable, instantly likable. And it became really clear to people watching children eat highly processed foods that children were capable of liking some foods right away, that some food was instantly likable. If you give a child a chocolate chip granola bar or a bag of potato chips, many of them are going to like it right away. And we forgot over just a generation or two that children can also learn to like other foods, not just grudgingly accept them, but actually learn to enjoy the taste and the textures of virtually anything. I mean, I'm really radical on this just because I've spent so much time in the past, but fermented foods or spicy foods, every vegetable you can think of, coffee. Children used to actually genuinely love to eat these foods, and having a diet that's so highly that's so heavy in highly processed foods, we've kind of forgotten that sometimes it can take time to develop taste. It can take time to learn to like new foods. Now, in America at least, we tend to say, oh, well, some tastes are acquired taste, which I agree with. I think that's true. But we tend to think that you have to wait until a child is in late elementary school or middle school, or maybe they're in college, and then they can acquire the taste. We forgot that kids are capable of acquiring taste really at the same time they're weaning. You know,
6: and they eat their vegetables. You insist.
7: Yes.
6: Your historical research shows that. Okay, it's interesting you raise culture as well, because you've obviously done most of your research on the United States over that 19th and 20th century. But how does it vary culturally? Is this more predominant in US societies than it will be found elsewhere?
7: I would say not anymore. Certainly Americans got pickiest first. We really see pickiness becoming entrenched, you know, already by the 1940s and 50s in the United States. You know, another correlation with highly processed food is when we see, you know, a Western diet that's heavy in highly processed food, as we see this get adapted in different cultures around the world, we tend to see childhood pickiness emerge as a phenomenon and fairly quickly as something that people see as natural and inevitable. So there are still places on Earth where kids are not seen as picky, where kids are learning to enjoy the same foods that their parents are eating, even if that's spicy or vegetable heavy. But they're fewer and fewer, which is one reason that I feel some urgency with this book, because as a species, we're forgetting you know, what children are capable of.
6: All right, let's get to the crunch then, pardon the pun, on what comes out of this research in terms of what we could and perhaps should expect. One part of this is as much as you can, food you prepare yourself for the family is going to help. Is that one, am I oversimplifying that?
7: I agree in general with that. The cooking is very important. You have so much control, but I don't think it's inevitable for every meal, or I don't think it's necessary for every meal.
6: Yeah.
7: Yeah.
6: Yeah. Okay. And what would be some of the others? Again, that encouragement and how difficult it can be, that encouragement where possible to have a family eating together, people eating together, sharing the same meals, rather than having this built-in idea that this is yours and I have this and you have that. Again, it sounds so simple, but your other point was if you persevere, the evidence would suggest you can get there.
7: Yeah, I mean, I would say it's one of those things that is simple, but it's not easy, you know, especially because most of us today have grown up thinking that it's not possible. The children couldn't possibly like these things. Many of us today were picky ourselves, you know, and that's a very compelling, you know, argument in favor of pickiness's naturalness. If you yourself were a picky eater and you remember those feelings, having confidence that it is possible, I think, is a very powerful weapon, you know, a very powerful tool, I should say. In fact, you know, when we talk about feeding children, we actually use a lot of battle metaphors. People talk about standoffs and battles and winners and losers. And, you know, my big message is that we shouldn't think of this as kind of tricking kids or forcing them to eat something they don't want to eat. It is about teaching them to like the same kinds of foods that you like as a parent. And ideally, of course, those would be healthier foods, you know, and that's not true for everyone. You know, I think hunger is really important, not in a punitive sense, not like punishment, but rather, you know, if you can protect children's mealtime appetites, if you've ever been to a grocery store when you're a little bit hungry or a lot hungry, you know how much a good appetite can make all sorts of foods seem suddenly really appealing. And what, you know, another problem with highly processed food is that it's led to so much more snacking, so that often children are nibbling or drinking milk or juice right up until mealtime, and then they're genuinely not that hungry. You know, they don't have a good appetite. It's okay. As parents, it's okay to say to a child, you know, if they're hungry an hour before a meal, you can say, that's great, you know, go outside and play. Dinner will be ready in an hour. And, you know, for many parents today, they're uncomfortable doing that because they think that's mean. You know, that it's not a pleasant mealtime appetite can be a really wonderful thing that increases the pleasure we take in eating. You know, another thing I would say to parents is that not to offer an alternative. And again, this is so hard for parents. You know, parents are so worried that they're going to hurt their children physically or psychologically. They've heard so many warnings about, you know, the potential danger of not just catering to whatever children want around food. And so many of those warnings, they came out of a specific moment in history, too. They came out of, you know, the 1940s and 50s, where people were really interested in Freudian psychology. And Freud was talking, you know, he had talked about the danger of overbearing mothers. And psychologists started telling women, you know, whatever you do, don't tell your children what to eat. Don't be overbearing. Don't nag them. You know, if they just want ice cream and they don't want to eat their spinach, just let them have the ice cream, because otherwise you'll damage your child. And I just want parents to know there was no evidence behind these warnings from psychologists. In the past, parents had expected that children would share their meals, and all these problems that we fear today, like dysfunctional eating or obesity or children never gaining a sense of their own fullness or having a disordered relationship with food, those were all very, very rare in the 19th century and before. Back when parents just expected that their children would share their meals, there's no good evidence that, you know, being loving and encouraging and, you know, thinking that you can teach your child to eat will hurt them. You know, parents are in such an impossible position, because at the same time that they, you know, they've heard that they should just cater to children's pickiness, they're also worried about their health. Children's obesity rates are rising. Children are developing new diseases in childhood, like type 1 diabetes and high blood pressure, things children never had before. And parents are aware of this. Many of them feel really stuck and paralyzed.
1: Indeed.
7: And I really want parents to know there's a different way.
6: Thank you. Helen Zoe Vett is Professor of History at Michigan State University, specialising in American food in the 19th and 20th centuries. The book we've been discussing is called Picky, How American Children Became the Fussiest Eaters in History. 12 minutes to midday. Tamar Munch, good morning to you.
8: Good morning.
6: What have you been watching, please? Let's begin with the Small Prophets.
8: Yeah, Small Prophets.
6: I didn't mean that to sound as creepy as it did.
8: Small Prophets, this started on Apple TV last night. And it's a new, it's actually a BBC series, but it's on Apple TV here. It's a six-part British comedy, and it's created by Mackenzie Crook, who, if you were a fan of The Office, the original UK version of The Office, he played Gareth, and he also created a show, I think it was about 10 years ago, called The Detectorists, which has a similar vibe to Small Prophets. He's obviously got a sensibility, and it's a sensibility that I like, I'll say that. So he's very good at finding the humour and the profundity in very ordinary lives. In Small Prophets, the main character is Michael Sleep. He is he's kind of eccentric. He's a lonely man, a middle-aged guy whose partner Claire disappeared about 7 years ago, and his life has kind of been on hold ever since her disappearance. He has kind of held down jobs. At the moment when we meet him, he's working at a big box DIY store. He visits his elderly father in an old folks' home. The father is played by Michael Palin. Brilliant role for Michael Palin. And he's kind of, you get the feeling that that this character, Michael Sleep, is that his life's on hold until Claire returns. There's a real sense of mundaneness about this world. It's small town suburban England. I don't think we know where we are exactly, you know, but there's a pub and there's a this and there's a that. It's kind of country lanes kind of vibe. There's kooky and annoying neighbours. There's petty workplace politics. There's lots of conversations that are sort of about nothing, and quite there's some really great dialogue at his workplace, where he's just really cheekily taking the mickey out of customers. It's kind of genius. But it's all very kind of normal day to day. And then something stranger starts creeping in. And Michael's father, so the Michael Palin character, gives him an old journal. He served in the war and he served in Egypt. So he talks about this Italian alchemist that he sort of apprenticed under. and he gives his son an old journal containing this unusual recipe that he thinks might help discover what happened to Claire. I'm kind of reluctant to say more than that, because the pleasure in this is watching this very ordinary story gradually escalate into something that is utterly fantastical, quite magical. I think this might be one of my favourite shows of the year. It is genuinely funny, it's genuinely weird, it's got this gorgeous kind of melancholy about it. He's obviously a man who's really dealing with grief and loss, but there's also this incredible hilarity and lightness of the weirdness of people, but they are weird in a really normal way. I just think it's magical, and I was happy to learn that there is a second series already being commissioned. It's obviously a while off, but it's I can't recommend it highly enough. There's two episodes on Apple TV now, and then I think new episodes. It's only 6 half-hours, so it's like it's so short, but yeah, terrific.
1: Weird in a really
8: new
1: normal
8: episodes
1: way.
8: On Wednesdays.
1: I think you've got a new T-shirt.
8: Weird in
1: there.
8: A really normal way.
1: I think you've got a T-shirt.
8: But you know how people are weird. People are weird, right? Like.
1: The Doors say something
8: similar.
1: People
8: are weird.
1: People are strange.
8: Yeah, exactly. There
1: okay, liking Small Profits on Apple TV Plus. Now, where do we go to with your second, which is on Rialto Channel?
8: Yeah, so this is Dirty Business, also a British drama series. And this one's based on a true story about two men who began investigating why their local Oxfordshire River was full of dead fish. And they ended up uncovering a huge corporate and regulatory scandal. I think last time I was on, I talked about the Sky Factual series about RoboJet, and there's very that had echoes of Mr. Bates in the Post Office, and this is very similar. It's that very regular guy taking on powerful institutions.
1: Oh, is this the one where the guy actually ended up in prison, the head of the local water company?
8: No? Yeah.
1: Yes. Okay.
8: Yeah, I think that, well, the bad guys in this are the water company owners and very much the investors in those companies. It was all, you know, it's all about the privatisation of Britain's water, basically. But David Thewlis and Jason Watkins are the two leads, and David Thewlis plays a retired police detective, and Jason Watkins plays a retired professor, and they're just two old nerds, and they start questioning why sewage is being discharged into the rivers. And they sort of, it's amateur sleuthing with a bit of data, that the professor is a bit of a data cruncher. And they get quite obsessive about it. They're poring over spreadsheets, and it's very kind of nerdy. But eventually it kind of expands into pollution and regulatory failure and whistleblowers and, yes, criminal convictions and enormous amounts of money that are being saved in inverted commas by the water companies. The two leads are really great, so they are nerdy, but there's some brilliant dry humour. They're funny characters as well. And it's not quite as kind of, I don't know, I feel like Mr. Bates in the Post Office felt bigger in some way. This feels like a slightly smaller story, but there's a similar vibe to it if you like that kind of,
1: is it,
8: you know,
1: I'm just confused
8: David
1: though. We're
8: Goliath.
1: Not talking, are we talking fiction or are we talking docudrama or what? What form does it take?
8: It is pure drama, but based on the true story of these two real people. Yeah.
1: Okay.
8: Yeah, so they were real people, and there's actually, you know, it does that thing at the end where you see the photos of the real people and all of that. It's quite a phenomenal story, and it went for years. And people died. There was a young, this is a bit of a spoiler alert, but there was a young girl who died after swimming at a beach that had been affected. She got E. coli, and a number of other people got really sick. So it was a huge issue over there, and it's actually, you get the sense that it's still ongoing today, to be honest. And a lot of it was just about the water companies not doing maintenance on their facilities and not being able to deal with storm surges. Sometimes sometimes feels a little bit familiar as somebody who lives in
1: West Auckland. It does indeed. I am aware of some, including in real life, at least one person who'd gone to prison. I think that was after conspiring to manipulate water quality tests. But look, certainly a very timely topic. Now, we've had a bit of a go at East of Eden, and I'm interested in how you are finding this adaptation of the classic Steinbeck novel. Of course, it's being filmed in various sites in New Zealand. There was a sort of forgery, what do you call it, where you make horseshoes and things. Is that a forgery? In Tens,
8: yeah,
1: that we were talking about with the Waikato Times editor just a little bit earlier. And of course, a lot of it's obviously been shot in Oamaru and in Dunedin. But what are you making of it from the viewer's experience? Fair
8: enough.
1: No, we'll work that one out later. Sorry, carry on.
8: Yeah, I'm not horsey enough to know the answer to that. This is, yes, so it's a seven-part adaptation. So obviously there was the very famous 1955 feature film, which actually only dealt with the last bit of Steinbeck's novel. This, because it's seven parts, it deals with the full Monty. And it's actually the creator of this series is Zoe Kazan, who's the granddaughter of Alia Kazan, who directed that James Dean film. So there's a nice little connection there. But the seven episodes gives you sort of get this much bigger multi-generational story. Christopher Abbott and Mike Feist play the brothers, Adam and Charles Trask. They're shaped by a domineering father. You sort of get their backstory. And then into their lives comes Kathy Ames, played by Florence Pugh, and basically all hell breaks loose. She is one of literature's great villains. This adaptation attempts to give her more complexity. I'm not entirely sure it succeeds. She feels she's kind of a fascinating force of destruction, but I don't know if she felt always like a fully realised person. But Florence Pugh does an amazing job. I also really like, there's a character called Lee, who is the Trask family's Chinese-American cook and kind of looks after the young boys and things. He could easily be a peripheral character in this, but he is one of the show's wisest and most humane characters. He is the good in, you know, Steinbeck's grand examination of good and evil. I think the series works. It's a big, emotionally charged family saga. It's a lavish kind of period drama. It's kind of soapy. It's not subtle. But to be honest, I watched all seven episodes over three nights. So it's compelling.
1: It's a binge. It is the A&G Price Foundry in Thames.
8: That is
1: one of the sites. A foundry was the word I was grasping for. Thank you.
8: New Zealand looks amazing in this as well. I must say, there's some absolutely postcard scenery. It is just phenomenal, and worth looking just for that.
1: Thank you to Ma Munch with what she has been viewing. That is 9 to noon for this Thursday. Thank you so much for your time and all your feedback today. Among my guests tomorrow, Caitlin Moran is with us, the journalist, broadcaster and writer. She's been a sharp observer, of course, about the chaos of modern life. Her latest book is How to Be Hopeful, My Year of Living Joyfully. We could all do with one or more of those. She's with me after 10 tomorrow. You have a great afternoon and evening. Guy Nesmitter has Midday Report.
9: Thanks very much, Catherine. Kia ora iwi and welcome to Midday Report for Thursday the 8th of October. I'm Guy Espiner. Today, National wants to cut benefits for people who've been on welfare for 2 out of the last 3 years in a move they say will rip $500 million out of the welfare system. Louise Upston is live. The falling Kiwi dollar is pushing up the cost of living. David Seymour joins us on his claim that the currency crunch is partly the world reacting to what he calls a dumpster fire of an election campaign policy and the ethics of being a billionaire. It's emerged as a key campaign question, and Tamitha Paul from the Greens joins us with her answer later in the hour.
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0: RNZ News at midday. Good afternoon, I'm Evie Ashton. New Zealand First's leader Winston Peters says he hopes the ban on conversion therapy is overturned. Mr. Peters revealed his position in a wide-ranging interview with Conservative lobby group Family First, but stopped short of making it a campaign commitment.
1: Well, I sure hope so, but you see, we came into a circumstance where we inherited that. Mm. There's no doubt in my mind, if we had been there at the time, that that would not pass through. Well, we'd have made a pretty strong fight against that.
0: Asked about late-term abortions or even babies surviving them, Mr. Peters said some of the examples could shade into murder or assassination. Nationals leader Christopher Luxon dismissed any suggestion the conversion or abortion debates would be reopened, saying those laws won't change while he's Prime Minister. Mr. Luxon says he's open to the idea of MPs getting drug tested. Nationals promising to randomly drug test 10,000 job seeker recipients if re-elected. Mr. Luxon says being drug tested isn't a problem for him.
2: I'm quite open for Parliament to be drug tested. Fine. This is about people who don't have work today, and I do not want a barrier or an obstacle of drug addiction being a reason for why they can't get connected to a job.
0: But Labour is accusing National of painting beneficiaries as bludgers in the hope it translates to increasing poll support. Campaign chair Karen McAnulty says the idea behind the drug testing policy is offensive.
3: The whole premise behind it is that these people are taking the piss, and they're not. And everybody in the National Party that is insinuating that don't have a clue. They haven't worked on the front line like I have. They haven't worked with people that are desperate to find work but can't find work. It's a tried and true Tory approach. Kick the beneficiaries and hope that it gives them a bounce in the polls.
0: National is also promising to lower payment rates for people who have received a benefit for more than 2 years. The government has indefinitely banned taking some sea life from a large part of the Auckland and Coromandel coastline. Community tensions over harvesting from rock pools prompted the review into the management intertidal species in the two regions. Jessica Hopkins reports from Auckland's North Shore.
4: Fisheries Minister Shane Jones says from the 1st of November, people can no longer harvest a large range of marine invertebrates from Auckland's east and west coasts, Waiheke Island and the Coromandel. Certain species, including cockles, crabs, kina and pipi, are excluded from the ban. Catch limits in areas still open for harvesting have been lowered for some species, but advocates like Jeremy Jones from Protect Muriwai Rock Pools says a full ban is needed to stop sea life from being depleted near his home.
0: Fire and Emergency says its crews were present at a controlled burn at Walter Peak Station last week, now thought to be the source of a major scrub fire. Firefighters are continuing to battle the blaze near Queenstown from both the ground and air. The fire started on Tuesday, coming within 300 metres of the historic Walter Peak homestead, and then burning through 1,400 hectares of scrub before rain overnight helped suppress it. Tour operator Real NZ said yesterday the origin appeared to be a controlled burn on its land that reignited. Fire and Emergency today confirmed it was at the burn off providing advice. It says a senior specialist fire investigator will determine the cause. The lawyers for a US death row inmate who survived an execution attempt by lethal injection says she has a long road to recovery ahead. Krista Pike has regained consciousness in hospital. World Watch's Neva Chittick has more.
5: Krista Pike's lawyer, Randy Spivey, has given an update on her condition outside the hospital in Tennessee.
6: She has a blood clot in one of her arms. She has pneumonia. She is not able to swallow yet, so she has not eaten. She cannot move either of her arms. Both of her arms and hands are tremendously swollen.
5: The 50-year-old was sentenced to death for the murder of her classmate when they were teenagers. Her lawyers want her sentence commuted to life in prison. Another death row inmate due to be put to death in Texas today with the same lethal injection that didn't work on Pike has reportedly launched a last-minute clemency bid because of the risks it poses.
0: One of the country's most infamous serial rapists is appealing his latest sentence this afternoon. Malcolm Mdewa was sentenced in April for 10 years jail after he pleaded guilty to raping a 16-year-old in Onehunga in 1988. Dewa's been serving a life sentence for murdering Susan Burdett in 1992, while also serving preventive detention after being convicted of sexual attacks on 25 women. An aerospace centre says setting up rocket launching in New Zealand would open up the country to a $1 trillion market. Tāwhaki National Aerospace Centre is working to get capital and consents to launch large rockets from its base near Christchurch a dozen times a year. Chief Executive John Holt says there's a huge demand for satellites going into space.
7: Canterbury itself already has an aerospace strategy, and we're talking about, you know, multi-billion dollar inflows, not just in vertical launch, but also advanced aerospace and hundreds of jobs over the next 5 to 10 years.
0: John Holt says it's possible rockets could be manufactured in New Zealand. Police are investigating a string of copper cable thefts across Canterbury, amounting to more than $130,000 worth of losses. At least a dozen thefts have been identified by police, mostly in northern parts of the region. Police say copper power and control cabling from irrigation systems is being targeted for financial gain. Inspector Peter Cooper says irrigators are typically inactive during winter and owners are only discovering the damage now. Yesterday, Christchurch's Redcliffs BP shared security camera footage claiming a man had stolen its electrical vehicle charging cable overnight. And a Chinese fitness influencer has been dropped by her sponsor after she apologised for riding a bicycle during the Berlin Marathon. The woman, known as Abir to her more than 500,000 followers, had claimed a personal best for last month's event. That's the news. Now with more sport, here's Bridget Tunnicliffe.
8: Damien McKenzie will start at first five for the All Blacks in Saturday's Bledisloe Cup Test against Australia at Eden Park. He's one of a number of changes the selectors have made, as Barry Guy reports.
9: With it confirmed this morning that Richie Mwonga was injured, coach Dave Rennie has decided to start McKenzie at number 10 for the first time this season. He moves from fullback, with Bowden Barrett replacing him in the number 15 jersey. Former skipper Scott Barrett plays his first test in almost a year, named to start at lock alongside Josh Lord. Tupu Vai, Peter Lakai and Wallace Satiti are in the loose. Quinn Tapaia returns from injury to partner Geordie Barrett in the centres, and Leroy Carter goes on to the left wing. Hooker Cody Taylor will captain the side.
8: Former world number one John Rahm will leave LIV Golf after deeming the proposed terms for LIV 2.0 unacceptable. The league, which filed for bankruptcy protection in the US in September after Saudi Arabia withdrew its multi-billion dollar funding, has secured a possible $500 million in financing ahead of the 2020 season. Former Tottenham Hotspur defender Raymond Vega says he intends to stand as a candidate in next year's FIFA presidential election. The 55-year-old Swiss is the first person to confirm they want to challenge the under-fired Gianni Infantino. Vega has worked in finance since retiring from football in 2004. Koinanga Puronga Hakinakina.
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0: The Met Service forecast to midnight at Aramere Friday. Northland and Auckland mostly fine. Waikato, Taranaki, including Coromandel, Bay of Plenty and the Central High Country, mainly fine. Isolated showers during the afternoons and evenings. Whanganui to Kapiti, fine weather. Gisborne to Wairarapa, also Wellington. Mostly cloudy in Gisborne and Hawke's Bay with occasional showers. Cloudy spells elsewhere. Some drizzle in Wairarapa this afternoon. Marlborough and Nelson, patchy drizzle about the Kaikoura coast night and morning. morning. Isolated showers about the ranges tomorrow afternoon and evening. From Buller to Fiordland, often cloudy today, mostly fine tomorrow. Canterbury, Otago and Southland, often cloudy. Isolated light showers about Canterbury and Otago, clearing in the morning. Long fine spells tomorrow afternoon, but isolated showers developing inland. And Chatham Islands, a few showers clearing tomorrow morning. It's 9 minutes past 12.
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14: Great to have your company this afternoon. Kia mau tonu mai te. We stick around. David Seymour is next up on why he thinks the election campaign policy dumpster fire is part of the reason the currency is so weak at the moment. But we begin with National's plan to rip nearly $500 million out of the welfare system. National says that starting from April 2028, it would reduce the job seeker benefit for those who had been on it for two of the previous 3 years. Beneficiaries without children would have their benefit cut by $48 a week. For those with children, the cut would be $24 a week. National's also promising to introduce random drug testing for those on the job seeker benefit to ensure that they are ready for work. Spokeswoman Louise Upson joins us now. Kia ora, good afternoon to you.
15: Good afternoon, Glenn.

0: because they haven't found a job. But a payment cut triggered by not finding a job for 2 years is exactly that, isn't it?
1: Well, it's been clear about the fact that the job seeker support is temporary support for times of need. And it's not something that we want people to be on long term. As I said, 220,000 jobs forecast to be created over the next 4 years. I want job seekers first in line for those opportunities. And there'll be a greater investment for someone who's been on the job seeker benefit for 12 months. We'll put more into case management, can make sure those people are ready for those jobs and to take up those opportunities. We know New Zealanders are better off in work, so it's an investment in them, but also they need to be making the most of it and making sure that they are applying for ready and taking up jobs that are offered.
0: Okay, so how many people do you expect to be moved to the lower rate of welfare in April of 2028?
1: Well, what we've done is worked on what the current level is of the job seeker decline, but we're expecting that the measures we are taking will actually mean more people move off job seeker benefit faster.
0: Okay, but
1: our job seeker target.
0: But you must know the number because you've predicted it's going to save you $572 million, right? So how many people do you expect to be moved to the lower rate of welfare in April 2028?
1: I don't have that figure in front of me, but what it's working on
0: my maths, it's about 100,000 people. Does that sound about right? You're going to save $180 million a year, average cuts of 24 to 48 a week. It's about 100,000 people. Is that roughly your forecast?
1: Yeah, it's very difficult to identify because there'll be people in different sets of circumstances, and we're hoping with the investment that we're putting in, I'd actually like to see that we're moving people off the job seeker benefit faster than what those numbers show.
0: But doesn't your own costing?
1: It's conservative.
0: Yeah, but your own costing assumes that the incentive doesn't work because the saving in the welfare cut of $572 million comes from people who are still on the benefit but getting less.
1: Yeah, so we've done an investor save in Budget 26 and the forecasts are similar to that. That is working with sole parents. We know the propensity for sole parents to move into employment is more positive. We're realistic that if somebody's been on the job seeker benefit for a year, 2 years, 3 years, it will be more challenging to support them into employment. So that's why the numbers are conservative. Look, it's all about ensuring that those who are in New Zealand on our job seeker benefit are first in line for the 220,000 new jobs that are being created. Yeah. That's why we're investing in programs, investing in support.
0: Sure. Okay, you have outlaid some of that. We are short on time, so I'm sorry to interrupt. Okay. But what about the children in those homes too? I mean, you're roughly going to take $25 a week out of that household. And those kids, you know, I mean, it's not their fault, is it?
1: Which is why we have got a lower reduction.
0: Yeah, but it's still gave you the correct figure. It's $24 a week.
1: So we want those parents to be clear about our government's expectations that they are not on welfare long term. They are in work. The long term outcomes of children raised in benefit dependent households are worse than children raised in households where parents are working.
0: I'm sure they are.
1: All right, so we're very clear about the intention.
0: Let's touch on drug testing before we leave it. I've been looking back at some of the numbers on this. The people who fail, it's a tiny fraction, isn't it? The latest figures I could see was 2021. So about 45,000 referrals to drug testable positions in those, and about 60 resulted in test failure. So it's about 0.13%. I think the 2018 figure back in the day was 0.3%. So in other words, it's a tiny fraction, isn't it? So what's the problem you're actually trying to solve here?
1: Well, the difference at the moment is that people who won't pass a drug test won't be applying for positions that require them to pass a drug test. We are saying we actually want every job seeker to be ready to take up any and every position available, which is why we're going to start with 10,000 random drug tests. We're going to assess it, collect the data and evidence, which MSD do incredibly well, and then assess whether we need to do more

0: whether we do less, and just see what the data is actually telling us. But for, you know, tens of thousands of New Zealanders, being drug-free, passing a drug test is a normal part of employment. And we want to ensure that the expectation is clear for someone on welfare getting the job seeker benefit, that the similar expectation is there, that they could pass a drug test if they were required, and therefore any job that requires them to be able to pass a drug test, they could apply and take up.
1: Thanks for your time this afternoon. Really appreciate it. That's National's welfare spokesperson, Louise Upston, joining us with the National Party policy on welfare reform. It's 17 past midday. Well, the ACT Party leader, David Seymour, says the weak Kiwi dollar is the world giving New Zealand a message about what he says is a dumpster fire of a policy debate in the election campaign. So the ACT leader said today that the Kiwi dollar is sitting around, what, 56 cents against the US at the moment, about 80 against the Australian, presented an immediate problem with the cost of living. But he also says it's a blunt message from the world about where New Zealand could be heading. So this was in a speech today. He listed several policy ideas leading to international anxiety about the economy, some of which are put forward by his own coalition partners. David Seymour is in the Auckland studio with me now. Kia ora, good afternoon to you.
2: Good afternoon.
1: So the falling Kiwi dollar, it's a pretty serious hit, isn't it, to the cost of living? I mean, I know you noted petrol in this speech, risen from just over $3 to $3.48 in a given time. You'd calculated that about a quarter of that increase, or 11 cents, was thanks to the dollar falling back from, what, 60 against the US to 56. So it's a pretty big hit on your calculations.
2: Yeah, so you put it the other way around. The New Zealand dollar has lost about 7 cents. So if you add 7 cents to the price of a litre of petrol at the wharf before the taxes and the petrol station costs are added on, that gives you about 11 cents with GST. So that's a quarter of the increase, and I think it's a very good example of how a weak dollar is hitting consumers.
1: Yeah, okay. And part of your message today was that this is the world telling us what? That we lack economic credibility?
2: I notice that this slump has occurred over the last 6 weeks, and that's around about the same period as the Herald poll of polls has predicted that the coalition is less than 50% likely to be re-elected. I happen to have other issues with that mathematical modelling, but we'll park that for now. It's certainly been widely reported and influenced what people think is going to happen. Also during that period, you have seen more and more policies that amount to the beatings will continue until morale improves. You've seen various parties wanting to appropriate, nationalise, break up, and generally attack sectors of the economy as if that will solve our problems.
1: Okay, but you based a lot of this speech on the analysis from the economist Dr. Bryce Wilkinson, right? His answer seemed to be that the government's economic management isn't good enough. You're in that government. I mean, haven't you taken his diagnosis and then pointed the problem at other people, parties?
2: Yeah, and I acknowledge the point you're making in my speech this morning. People would say, well, hang on a second. Part of the issue is that the government is spending too much. The government, or at least the Treasury, which advises the government, says that we'll be in surplus in 2 years' time, which is exactly what they were saying 3 years ago. So I think that is a problem. So what's the ACT Party's response to that? Well, we actually signed up an agreement that we would baseline government spending back to 2017 levels. There was a period of fairly stable spending from about 2012 to 2017. We think we should be baselining against that. And if we were to do so, we would have reduced government expenditure by about another $5 billion, even if you exclude welfare, health, education, police, defence and children. Mm. Now, you know, that's a lot of money. That's 2% of GDP we could have saved.
1: Okay. You've mentioned, though, what you call a dumpster fire of a policy in the election campaign. I imagine, well, partly you're referring to New Zealand First's plans to nationalise the BNZ, to buy back a bank that's not for sale.
2: I think there's a real challenge with multiple parties. I mean, New Zealand First are accusing the Greens of being communists for wanting to nationalise the supermarkets. I don't know what their answer is to how wanting to nationalise a bank is any different. Meanwhile, the Greens are saluting Chris Luxon from the National Party as comrade for having a similar supermarket policy to them.
1: Yeah.
2: Meanwhile, New Zealand First also want to break up the electricity companies. Now, it's very difficult, even though they all accuse each other of doing bad things, to explain why you wouldn't stop the logic at one sector.
1: Okay, well, explain this logic to me, because your message after all that is re-elect the coalition.
2: With more act in it, because while these other individual parties are making these proposals, none of that has happened, and that is because ACT has been at the cabinet table in this coalition. So if you are concerned about regulatory stability and people being able to invest and innovate, which is what we actually need to make life more affordable,
1: well,
2: by the way, you need ACT there.
1: Well, let's see if we can underscore some of this then. I mean, would you sit at the cabinet table in a government that was to buy back the BNZ or force foodstuffs to split?
2: We need to be there to make sure the government doesn't do that.
1: Yeah, but if that was what they were proceeding with after coalition negotiations, would you be part of that?
2: We won't be voting for it in Parliament, and we need to be at the cabinet table making that argument so that it doesn't happen. You know, I think one of the reasons that our currency has been in so much trouble is that 90% of the political spectrum is now departed from what most people thought was the orthodoxy of New Zealand, a democratic country with British institutions, the rule of law and political stability. What's been proposed lately makes us look like a kind of British version of Venezuela. We can't afford to do that, and that's why ACT needs to be there, ideally, in bigger numbers.
1: Mm. I mean, is that responsible to tell an investor audience? I mean, the Deputy Prime Minister of New Zealand, I know you're not really wearing that hat today, but to call us a sort of early stage British Venezuela, I mean, are you feeding the anxiety there? Is that a responsible thing to do?
2: Well, I haven't, if you read what I've said very carefully, I haven't called New Zealand that. I've expressed a fear that that's how people will see us if these other parties continue.
1: You did say we risked becoming an early stage British Venezuela.
2: In people's perception, yes. Mm. But, you know, that my point is that the government of New Zealand has not done these things because ACT has been at the cabinet table, and it will not do these things if this government is re-elected with ACT, ideally in bigger numbers.
1: Can I just quickly push back on some of the reasons the Kiwi might be drifting so low? I mean, part of it is Australia's official cash rate, isn't it? It's up to, what, 4.6? So it's 1.85 above ours. And obviously, as we used to famously call it, the Belgium dentist, where you take your money out of one area and put it in where you got higher returns. I mean, isn't that what's happening? Largely. So if you look at it, New Zealand has lower returns because our interest rates are a bit lower than the US and Australia.
2: Oh, that's good orthodox analysis, and I acknowledge that in the speech, that currency is partly a reflection of monetary policy. But there is something else going on here, that it's not only Australia we've slipped against. Over the last 6 months, it is all 17 of the currencies that the Reserve Bank thinks are important enough to monitor.
1: Mm. Thanks so much for coming into the studio. I really appreciate your time. That's David Seymour, who's the leader of the ACT Party. 2101 if you want to get in touch with welfare, or currency, some of the stuff we're talking about this afternoon. 2101 on the text. It's 25 after midday. Geoffrey Halley is with us for the business news and was probably listening to the Kiwi currency quite closely. He'll probably update us at some point, won't you, Geoffrey? But you got retailers wanting some clarification on these surcharges.
3: As do we all, I guess, Guyon. But retailers say they are happy to work with rules around surcharges if they're clear, and that's from Retail NZ. So Australia's recently banned surcharges. They did it this month, in fact. And National says it still wants to do so as well. Retail NZ Chief Executive Carolyn Young says the cost of accepting card payments keeps growing for merchants. And she's saying that sometimes it's hard for businesses to even know what they're actually paying.
4: A couple of things. Firstly, the bank statements from some of the banks are invariably very difficult to read and be difficult for retailers to necessarily see where their lower fees are. And secondly, we continue to see a higher percentage of transactions going through contactless.
3: So Carolyn Young says retailers would welcome a Commerce Commission investigation into what they're paying and what an appropriate surcharge level might actually be.
1: And inflation hitting the construction sector.
3: Yeah, I guess you could look at this as a good thing or a bad thing because it's been in the doldrums, the construction centre, but the cost of building a new home has increased at the fastest rate in years, and that was in the September quarter, and that's even as the value of existing homes dropped in price. So Cotality's latest Cordell Construction Cost Index shows that the cost of building a standalone house had actually lifted by 1.7% in that 3 months to September, and it's up 4.8% over the year. Now, that's largely due to the impact of rising fuel prices, but also, more positively, increased activity over the past year. Head of research Nick Goodall says it creates a question for buyers.
5: That increased cost and then the uncertainty of committing to a new build can certainly weigh on people's minds that might lead them to an existing property. But, you know, there's many things to consider there as well. You know, there's still some favourability for a new build because, you know, you don't have to have the 20% deposit as often. Not that you always need one for the existing property, of course. The limits do allow for that, but yeah, generally a 10% deposit is well accepted for new builds. And so there's still some reasons to stay there. And obviously once it's finished, your maintenance is likely going to be lower.
3: And Nick Goodall says the price rises may stay elevated for some time yet, unfortunately.
1: And the Reserve Bank, they've been lifting the official cash rate, mm-hmm. but give us an idea of where it's going to bottom out at and why this, how this relates to a classic 19th century British fairy tale character.
3: Well, okay, let's start at the beginning here.
1: You can unpack that for me.
3: Yeah, unpack it for you. I shall. So the Reserve Bank is not looking to settle at what they call the neutral rate. That's the cash rate level that's not adding stimulus to the economy, but also not tapping the economic brake. So we call that the Goldilocks level, the neutral rate. It's not too hot, so it's overheating the economy, not too cold, so it's slowing down the economy. So Salt Funds economist Bevan Graham, he says that interest rates were artificially low for nearly 20 years before the pandemic, so roughly from the GFC, and he says it's no surprise they're rising now to tackle inflation.
6: You've got to look at a bit of history. Neutral rates are going to be higher than they were in that period of the 2010s, if you like, between the GFC and the pandemic. So certainly higher than during that period, but actually lower than the period before the GFC. You know, if I go back to the 1990s and early 2000s, the neutral rate in New Zealand was probably close to 5%, if not 6%.
3: And at the moment, Bevan Graham says that the neutral rate is, by their forecast, now around 3.5%, and that compares with the current OCR rate from the RBNZ of 2.75%.
1: All right. Now, we've been talking a lot about the currency with David Seymour just before this first half hour, so I want an update on that. But generally, what is happening on the markets?
3: Well, Wall Street finished a little lower overnight. Bond markets were on the move again, yields moving higher, and that is often not very good for stock markets in the short term. The NZX 50, it's also down today. It's down 46 points to 13,638. The ASX is also down 0.5% as well. Let's look at energy. Brent crude is just above, just a smidgen above that $100 a barrel mark, with the US equivalent West Texas hovering around $89 a barrel. Currency markets, here we are again. It's sort of what we'd call in the markets when I worked on them, a dead cat bounce, where Kiwi dollar is sitting at 56 US cents. It's not really managing to recover off those multi-month lows that it's been testing recently. We'll have to see how that plays out. Elsewhere, it'll buy you 80.5 Australian cents, 42.4 pence, 50 euro cents, 88.5 yen, 3.75 Chinese yuan. Gold having a quiet day. It's flat at just over $4,100 an ounce.
1: Thanks, Jeffrey. Jeffrey Halley there with your business news. It's hit the bottom of the hour. Stick around. We're going to bring you the latest on this death row inmate, Krista Pike, who survived those lethal injection attempts. And the ethics of being a billionaire, it's emerged as a campaign question. And Tamitha Paul from the Greens joins us with her answer shortly. First, RNZ's top stories with Evie Ashton.
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8: The Labour leader is accusing National of punching down on the vulnerable with a policy to drug test job seeker beneficiaries. National wants to introduce random drug testing for job seekers to ensure they're ready for work. Chris Hipkins says the focus should be on creating jobs, not kicking job seekers while they're down. National social development spokesperson Louise Upston told Midday Report that with more jobs forecast, National wants to ensure people on job seeker are ready to pick them up as they become available. The National Party leader says abortion laws are settled. Christopher Luxon was responding to comments by the New Zealand First leader, Winston Peters, who says he hopes the laws could be overturned. Mr. Luxon says the issue has already been well debated and the laws won't change if he remains Prime Minister. Labour's describing Mr. Peters' comments as an outrageous distraction tactic. The ACT leader says the fiscal plan his party will release at the weekend will set out its plans for superannuation. ACT has long called for the age to be raised to 67. David Seymour says raising the age by 2 years would save $3 billion a year, which would rise over time as wages go up. Fire and Emergency has confirmed it was at a controlled burn that's now thought to have caused a major scrub fire that's burnt through 1,400 hectares near Queenstown. It says crews provided advice at the burn-off last week. An aerial survey this morning showed the fire hasn't grown overnight. And an elderly resident of Loafers Lodge has told a manslaughter trial in Wellington he owes his life to firefighters who rescued him that night. Five people died when a deliberately lit fire ripped through the multi-storey accommodation building in 2023. Four people involved in the building's operation and maintenance are now on trial. John Tipania told the court he was beaten back by heat and thick smoke when he tried to leave his top-storey room. He says he was stuck until a firefighter burst through the door to guide him to safety. Those are the headlines on RNZ National. A long-range forecast is next.
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8: The Met Service long-range forecast to midnight's at Ahina Monday. First, the situation. A weak ridge covers most of the country today and tomorrow. Meanwhile, a low to the east of Taitawhiti, Gisborne, drifts east tomorrow and fills. Weak fronts about the east of the country today fade away tomorrow. Looking at the weather to midnight tomorrow, Northland and Auckland and Whanganui to Kapiti, mostly fine weather. Waikapo to Taranaki, including Coromandel, Bay of Plenty and the Central High Country. Isolated showers during the afternoons and evenings. Gisborne to Wairarapa, also Wellington. Occasional showers in Gisborne and Hawke's Bay. Cloudy spells elsewhere with drizzle in Wairarapa this afternoon. Marlborough and Nelson, patchy drizzle about the Kaikoura Coast night and morning. Isolated showers about the ranges tomorrow afternoon and evening. Buller to Fiordland, often cloudy today, mostly fine tomorrow. Canterbury, Otago and Southland, cloudy. Isolated light showers about Canterbury and Otago clearing in the morning. Long fine spells tomorrow afternoon, but isolated showers inland. Chatham Islands, a few showers clearing tomorrow morning. The outlook for the following 3 days. For the North Island, Saturday, scattered showers clearing in the east in the evening. Showers may turn to rain about North Taranaki late. Sunday, rain in the north and west, scattered falls spreading east. Monday, rain from the Central High Country northwards, easing to isolated showers elsewhere, isolated showers clearing late. For the South Island Saturday, showers developing in the west, mainly fine elsewhere, but a few spots of rain in the afternoon and evening. Sunday, rain in the west, easing, scattered rain in the north, isolated showers elsewhere, all clearing later. And Monday, mainly fine in the north and east, often cloudy in the west, showers in Fiordland, with a few in Westland later. And at the Chathams, mostly cloudy, a few showers Sunday. Easterly winds turning northeast overnight Saturday. The time is 24 minutes to 1.
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1: Great to have your company this afternoon. Thanks for all your feedback, 2101 on the text. A lot of it coming in on National's planned welfare changes. We'll get to some of that soon. But Monique Steele is with us for the Rural News. Hey, Monique.
10: Kia ora, Guyan.
1: You are looking at these calls for New Zealand to improve its animal welfare system.
10: Yeah, that's right, and those calls are strengthening for sure. So earlier this year, a parliamentary petition by animal welfare organisation SAFE, alongside 20 more groups, well, they were urging the government to establish an independent commissioner for animals, and this was all about enhancing oversight of the agencies in charge of things like compliance and enforcement. So that's largely the Ministry for Primary Industries and SPCA. So the Select Committee has reviewed it and has a new report out about it too, and says, well, it's not convinced that a new commissioner may be the best solution. Concerns around New Zealand's animal welfare system issues should be examined and oversight improved. So petitioner Deborah Ashton of SAFE says the system protecting farmed, companion and wild animals is failing due to limited enforcement and accountability.
11: Independent oversight could build public trust. It could deliver significantly better outcomes for animals, and it could vastly improve our international reputation.
10: Deborah Ashton says advice from the National Animal Welfare Advisory Committee, or NAWAC, was undermined by Associate Agriculture Minister Andrew Hoggard, like around the use of farrowing crates for pigs. That one was quite controversial. And she claims that there's been a conflict of interest at the committee table for NAWAC that features a senior leader from Federated Farmers, and that's also the minister used to be the group's president.
11: The concerns during the coalition government's term have highlighted risks within the current system. It's raised questions about industry influence and predetermined outcomes and decisions made by Associate Minister for Agriculture, Andrew Hoggard. And we don't see how that current system will address those concerns.
10: So last year, SAFE claimed that the minister had a conflict of interest, but the Prime Minister, Christopher Luxon, did reject that. But possible conflicts has seen the minister taken off finalising some of the animal welfare codes, like dairy, as he's a dairy farmer up there in Rangitike. Meanwhile, NAWAC's chairman, Dr. Matthew Stone, says proposals like those in this petition to significantly change the regulatory system was considered beyond its mandate, so it didn't contribute, but system improvements can happen.
12: They're complex matters. We're striving for optimisation across regulatory systems, so it's hardly surprising that we all recognise the opportunities there are for the animal welfare system to be further optimised.
10: Meanwhile, Minister Andrew Hoggard says the government will formally respond to the committee's recommendations on this petition, but he says welfare codes are progressing, work to improve the system is already underway, and he says he's always open to making the system better.
13: I think there's been some actual good improvements over this term. All the feedback I've had from people involved, Matt's got a very good system in place and ensuring there's good processes through the meetings to work through and chunk these issues out.
10: And it's not quite a new issue either there, Guyon. So the Animal Welfare Regulatory System Review was undertaken by MPI's Inspector General of Regulatory Systems. This person advises the Director General, Ray Smith. So this report found that the system was fundamentally sound, but did identify areas needing improvement for our animal welfare system. That's things like governance, stakeholder engagement and performance monitoring. And all these recommendations MPI says it accepts. And yeah, today, the government's gone out for public consultation on new proposed fines for prolonged confinement of companion dogs. So, yeah, it's also pretty keen to hear from people around areas like dog breeding, roaming dogs and commercial services like those doggy daycares.
1: All right, thanks, Monique. Monique Steele there with the Rural News. It's just hit 20-1. Let's skip across to the US now. Our correspondent in Washington, D.C. is the Nine News reporter, Lauren Tomasi. Hey, Lauren.
14: Hey, Guyon.
1: Let's start with Krista Pike in this harrowing case, really, of this botched execution in Tennessee. Yeah. I see these latest reports saying she's gained consciousness. I think her lawyers have been in court, have they? What have they been saying?
15: Look, this is quite extraordinary because we've got a lot of detail today from Krista Pike's lawyers as they went into that courtroom talking about how she regained consciousness after a week of being in a coma, surviving those two botched execution attempts. Right now, she's shackled to a hospital bed in Nashville in the US state, and her attorneys say that they thought she was brain dead, and so they were really shocked when she did wake up. But the symptoms and causes and effects of this that are happening now is, you know, she's got a blood clot in one of her arms. She's got pneumonia. She hasn't been able to eat, and both of her arms are extremely swollen. They're not sure what function will return to those. And that's all because of those two lethal injections she was given last week, both of which failed. So today in court was all about these lawyers, you know, talking that through and saying that they really wanted the evidence in this case to be preserved because the state of Tennessee hasn't said either way whether or not they want to push ahead with a third execution attempt. But look, all of this being said, Krista Pike is a convicted murderer. She was found guilty back in 1995. And at the time, she was actually the youngest ever woman to be sentenced to death row. Now, Guyon, she's believed to be the very first person to have survived not one, but two doses of the lethal injection. Quite extraordinary.
1: It is extraordinary, isn't it? Now, I've just been reading a story on The Guardian about Trump backing away from these top aides who reportedly advised the pro-Russia government here. I think it was in the Balkans, was it? What's been going
15: on with this one? Exactly right. Yeah. This is quite extraordinary because the two aides that we're talking about here are major names in the White House. So this is James Blair, who was a campaign advisor for Trump's campaigns, and he's also a White House deputy chief of staff. And then Chris LaCivita, who was the co-manager of his presidential campaign throughout 2024. So they are a big presence in the White House. But Donald Trump today has said that they're on a leave of absence and that they don't work for him other than outside consultants, and that if there is some sort of conflict of interest, he's going to terminate them. But the reason this has all come up is because of reporting that revealed that they had visited this Russian-aligned territory, that they were helping out with the government there ahead of elections over the weekend. So, look, Donald Trump very much trying to back away from them. But it is certainly much watched here in Washington because these are big names at the White House.
1: Yeah, and speaking of elections, midterms are looming. I think Trump back in Texas today, is he? Is that what he's, he's hitting the road for the midterms, is he? Or?
15: He is, and he's promised he's going to be out almost every night. Right now, he's on stage in San Antonio, Texas. This is the second time he's been to Texas in less than a week, and it really shows how much the US president and the Republican Party are looking at these states. I mean, Texas is such a reliably red state, but the Republicans are feeling pretty worried here. And if you take a look at the polls, you can see why. Now, I say that knowing you've got to be cautious of polls, but everything is pointing the Democrats' way, and specifically for that Democratic Senate candidate, James Tallarico, who just keeps surging ahead. I mean, Texas, it's been almost 40 years since a Democrat's been in a seat there. It's crazy stuff.
1: Yeah, it would be, wouldn't it? We'll keep a close eye on that one. Thanks, Lauren. Lauren Tomasi out of Washington, D.C. It's just shy of 12:45. A lot of you have been getting in touch over Nationals' plans to reform the welfare system. A lot coming in along these lines. This texter says Nationals' latest welfare proposals are nothing short of draconian, and it's pretty clear with an unemployment rate at its highest in over a decade that there are just no jobs. Sue has got in touch. Nationals bashing those on the benefit. Also, not all on the benefit are on drugs. It's cruel and mean to do this to people who are struggling. On the other hand, this listener says everyone I know can't get staff and is having to go overseas to get staff. Thanks for your feedback on that issue. Well, this is a question that has emerged in the election campaign. Is it morally acceptable for any one person to be a billionaire? It's emerged as an election campaign issue after Jack Tame in the leaders' debate on TVNZ this week. He put that question to Christopher Luxon and Chris Hipkins in the head-to-head leaders' debate on Tuesday night. Then in a Herald debate about the future of New Zealand last night, the former Prime Minister John Key weighed in.
16: Well, what sort of wowsers have we become if we're going to sit there and say, oh, we're going to celebrate the Warriors and the All Blacks and we think, you know, a bunch of other people are really good who are sports people or artists or whatever. Oh, but if you've built a world-class space company like Peter Beck, oh, that's morally offensive. If you're Graham Hart and you built the best packaging business in the world, that's morally offensive, you know. That is nuts. So if we want New Zealand to do better and be great...
1: That's John Key. Well, the Green MP, Tamitha Paul, also fired up about this, saying it was immoral to be a billionaire. So we wanted to find out why she thinks that, and I spoke to her a short time ago.
17: Let's start with the fact that nurses, tradies, doctors, all of the people who work in our country have more tax than billionaires. And that's one of the reasons, is that it becomes really extractive on our public resources. And that means that you need to pay a little bit more, or maybe the same as everybody else is paying, every other hardworking New Zealander. And that's what's wrong with it. And we have a policy to fix that by introducing a wealth tax that will address that.
1: Sure, and we can get to some of that. But it's an important word, and you used it directly.
17: Yeah, it is.
1: It is immoral to be a billionaire. Why is it immoral?
17: This is the thing. I'm not proclaiming to be an expert on billionaires, right? What I am is as a member of a family where mum's a care and support worker, dad's a truck driver, my partner's an electrician, his family are all blue-collar workers, my friends work in the hospitals, they work in the schools. So it is deeply upsetting to me, and this is and working people are who I understand the most. I'm not claiming I know everything about billionaires, but it is immoral to me. It is a moral failure. It is also a systemic failure that that billionaires exist in the first place. But I think it's immoral that billionaires don't put their hands up and say that they're willing to pay a little bit more. I mean, the wealth tax that we're proposing means I will pay more. I don't own anything, John. I don't own anything at all, and I'm willing to pay more.
1: Okay.
17: So why can't they?
1: But you're assuming that the billionaire has taken the money from someone else. Your argument assumes, you know...
17: No one can make a billion dollars, guy, on without taking from somebody else or extracting from people or planet. That is, if you can name someone, any of the 26 billionaires who have gotten their start without heavily relying on the state or without having to underpay people or exploit the environment, then please do. But I don't think you can. And that's immoral. It's also immoral to not put your hand up and say, I'm willing to pay more when others are doing it really hard.
1: Well, let's name some names then and talk about some billionaires. So
17: yep, James, and I'm telling you what my expert area is, and that's working people, not billionaires.
1: So is James Cameron, he's a billionaire, is he immoral?
17: If I've said that a class of people are, and I've given you the reasons that they are, I'm not going to go by individually unless you want to do the same thing with working people. Because what this is it's a distraction from the fact that they are not paying their fair share while our public institutions crumble and why working people are dirt poor.
1: Yeah, but you've said...
17: That's the point.
1: You've said it's immoral to be a billionaire. I'm asking you whether James Cameron, who's a billionaire and who gave $50,000 to the Green Party in 2023, is he immoral?
17: I would say that we would actually probably, we would prefer, and, you know, I'm saying probably because I haven't checked with this, but knowing our values, we would prefer that billionaires paid their fair share in tax. And if, you know, if that was under our wealth tax, that would raise multiple billions of dollars that can go into our health systems. And that is what we're asking for, not for philanthropy. We're not asking for a Band-Aid solution that eases the pain that people are going through. What we are asking for is that people contribute to the public services that they utilise to enhance their wealth and grow their wealth.
1: Let me just test one of the key arguments that you've made, though, because you're saying effectively that billionaires have extracted the money from other people and that it's come at their cost. Now, I understand your argument that they drive on public roads and get those, you know, public schools and whatever. I understand that. But they also, some of them, create inventions and wealth. If you look at Bill Gates, I mean, if you pretty much invent the home computer, haven't you grown the pie? And then he's made billions of dollars and he's distributing $200 billion through the Gates Foundation to do things like eradicate malaria and polio and HIV, right?
17: Yep,
1: so how is that immoral?
17: Fair
1: I mean, that looks pretty moral to me.
17: actually, I don't think we should use Bill Gates as moral when he's popping up in the Epstein Files guy on, but anyway, what the point of that is that a lot of people who've made their wealth have done so often with a startup from the state. And what we're not saying, give all your money to us right now. We're saying, well, in the context of the Greens wealth tax, you should pay 2.5%, which will be unnoticeable when you have that level of wealth, which most New Zealanders, including myself, cannot even comprehend, that you should just chip in a little bit more. We're not saying get the guillotines out, guy on. We're saying just pay the same amount that everybody else pays.
1: What is your message to billionaires? Mm. Is it that they're not welcome in New Zealand, or is it simply that they should pay more towards the costs of services and things that we all rely on?
17: My message is, at this election, we're proposing a wealth tax, which will be unnoticeable for you. I'm putting my hands up saying I can pay more tax. There are a lot of people that have put their hand up and say they can pay more tax. And that will mean billions of dollars that we can invest into our broken hospitals, our broken classrooms, into safe staffing ratios, into having a healthy and well-serviced public service. That's a really small ask. And if we all paid the same amount of tax when we're working, no matter what that looks like and no matter how much you're earning, we can have the greatest country in the world.
1: Tamitha Paul there, the Green MP. A lot of you getting in touch during that interview, 2101, with your view. It's 9 minutes to one. The US President Donald Trump says he set up a call with Russia's President Vladimir Putin about the death of a lab worker at a plague research centre in Siberia. It follows the death of a 28-year-old laboratory technician at an anti-plague research institute. Let's get more from Andrew McRae of World Watch.
18: Pneumonic plague is a serious lung infection, often described as the most virulent form of plague. There are conflicting accounts of how the woman became sick, with some local media reports suggesting a broken test tube carrying the pathogen was the reason. The World Health Organization says a suspected case of pneumonic plague presents a very low risk to the public, but it's of real concern. Russian officials say they're investigating the death, but haven't confirmed that the suspected disease is pneumonic plague. WHO head Tedros Adhanom Ghebreyesus has called for transparency from Russia.
19: WHO has requested further information on the lab tests conducted on the individual who died and the contacts, more detail on what prompted the public health measures, and details about the health status of the contacts.
18: Dr. Tedros says the WHO doesn't yet have a full picture, so it's not able to conduct a comprehensive risk assessment. Donald Trump says he doesn't believe it was a bioweapon development gone wrong.
20: And if you listen to them, it's under control. You know, people have said that before about other things. So we hope it is very sophisticated, very smart. And they're saying it's very much under control.
18: Infectious diseases expert from Johns Hopkins Center for Health Security, Amesh Adalja, told CNN he doubts plague is even involved.
21: Plague is an eminently treatable infection, so long as it's something that is drug susceptible. It's not very communicable. You wouldn't have 200 people being monitored for plague. There are things that are much worse than plague. That's what many of us in the biosecurity world were wondering. Is this something, a novel virus? Is this something that they can't define?
18: Dr. Adalja wonders what Russia may be hiding.
21: And they haven't told us what they were worried about. This clearly wasn't something related to plague, but it was something that they thought was communicable, something that was dangerous, and they've really not revealed their thinking on that, and that leaves us a lot of uncertainty.
18: Amesh Adalja says the lab technician was vaccinated against all the pathogens she was working with. Donald Trump says the US is in deep discussions with Russia, but the Kremlin spokesperson Dmitry Peskov says no phone call has been scheduled.
1: That report from Andrew McRae of World Watch. It's nearly 5-1. Let's get to sport. Barry Guy's with
22: Kia ora.
1: Me. Hey Barry, we've had the All Blacks team for the first Bledisloe test announced. Bring us up to speed.
22: Damien McKenzie will start at first five for the first time this year. He regularly splits his time between fullback and first five. So we found out earlier this morning that Richie Mwanga, who appeared set to start at first five in this test match, was actually injured. So then we debated whether it would be Damien McKenzie or Bowden Barrett. I personally thought perhaps Bowden Barrett would start at first five. because Damien McKenzie's been in such good form at fullback. But they've decided to put McKenzie at 10. Bowden Barrett's going to come into 15. And really, so, I mean, that they both have had experience in both positions. And so, you know, it's not like we're testing out someone new there. The other interesting thing is the former skipper Scott Barrett, the lock, he's set to play his first test in almost a year. Mm. He had took a sabbatical and then he got injured, had to have some surgery. He's been named to start at lock alongside Josh Lord. Barrett's played a couple of games for Taranaki. I did wonder whether he was fully up to speed when it came to test matches again. Thought he might be on the bench, but they're going to start with him. So, yeah, they're the major changes, really. A few other enforced changes with injury and the likes, but a pretty solid-looking All Black side.
1: Yeah, indeed. Maybe one to watch for sure. OK, let's switch to football. I see we've got the first challenger to the FIFA president has been announced.
22: Yes, that's Ramon Vega. He's a 55-year-old Swiss. He used to play football. He used to play for Tottenham. He's been in finance since he retired from football 20 years ago. Gianni Infantino, of course, a lot of pressure on him to quit after his failed plan to sell off a stake in the World Cup and the likes to investors. Most of Europe were anti him. So, yes, Vega has said he will definitely stand. I just wonder whether there will be anyone else. I think Vega perhaps will have to see what sort of support he gets around the world. Africa and South America seem to be backing Infantino here, so I think it'll be one of those things like election. They'll see what sort of numbers there are and, you know, make a decision after that if anyone else wants to stand.
1: Yeah, and just quickly and finally, this is an interesting one, isn't it? NFL players, they won't be disciplined anymore for celebrations where you imitate drinking a beverage.
22: That's right, yes. The NFL, it's often been described as the no fun league because he couldn't dance or spike the ball or anything. Kyle Juszczyk, the fullback for the San Francisco 49ers, after he scored, he gestured drinking a beverage and he got fined by the NFL because they thought we can't have, you know, drinking beer and the like. But his nickname's actually Juice. He doesn't drink beer, and so he was imitating him having a drink of orange juice, and so his fine's now been rescinded. And yes, you can gesture that. So next time you celebrate Guyon, you can pretend to be having a light beverage.
1: Thanks, Barry. Barry Guy there with sport. Jesse Mulligan is with us to tell us what's coming up on after.
0: Yeah, listeners don't know that after midday report each day, Guyon spikes the ball in the corner of the studio celebrate the successful broadcast.
1: Yeah, I get my kit off too.
0: Nice to see you. Nice to see your clothes. After 1 o'clock. There's so many interesting stories around in politics at the moment.
1: Yeah.
0: Steve Mahari joins us. He has a view that when it comes to public services in New Zealand, his words, we have champagne tastes on a beer budget. Mm. He thinks National and Labour are really missing a trick there. We've got the politics group chat today and some juicy stories around, including that new policy about benefit rules that you covered.
1: Yeah, stuff. Yeah, that's interesting, isn't it?
0: And ACT has a policy of removing compulsory spiritual contents for developers. No karakia, no mana whenua. Okay. Well, they can do it if they want, but they won't have to. So we'll chat about that. And if politics isn't your thing, Tony Johnson with a history of Bledisloe Cup clashes is a big one on Saturday night, and he takes us back to some of the most memorable games in New Zealand rugby history.
1: Oh, good stuff. Thanks, Jesse. Jesse Mulligan on Afternoons after the 1 o'clock news. Thanks so much for getting in touch over the last hour, 2101. If you want to send us a message about your thoughts on any of those issues, wow, a lot of you got in touch on Tabitha Paul's view on billionaires. So thanks for that. And sorry I couldn't get to reading them all out, but you can go back to our website, have a listen to that interview. We also talked to David Seymour about why he thinks the Kiwi currency is so weak, and we spoke with Louise Upston about those welfare changes that National's promising in the election campaign. We'll be back tomorrow to do it all again. Kia pai tōra.
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4: RNZ News at 1 o'clock. Kia ora, good afternoon, I'm Angie Skerritt. Labour says Winston Peters is making outrageous comments about abortion and conversion therapy as a distraction tactic. The New Zealand First leader recently took part in an interview with the conservative lobby group Family First. He said he hoped the ban on conversion therapy was overturned and said some late-term abortions were akin to murder or assassination. Labour's campaign chair, Karen McAnulty, says it's a distraction from the cost of living.
3: No one so far in this campaign, and I've spoken to God knows how many people, have come up to me and said we need to reverse conversion therapy and we need to change the laws around abortion. Almost everybody that's come up to me has talked about the cost of living.
4: National's Christopher Luxon says he won't change New Zealand's conversion or abortion laws. National's social development spokesperson insists the party isn't punishing people who can't find a job. National is proposing to lower the payment rate for people who have been on JobSeeker for two of the previous 3 years. It'll also introduce random drug testing and extend the benefit residency requirement to 5 years. Louise Upston told Midday Report that with more jobs forecast, National wants to ensure people on JobSeeker are ready to pick up those jobs.
5: It's all about ensuring that those who are in New Zealand on our JobSeeker benefit are first in line.